0: for a boy who decided he liked his ex-girlfriend and me at the same time. No, that's not going to work. So, but she never said I couldn't go. When I said I was going to be a doctor, she said, "You're going to be a brain surgeon." And I said, "Well, no, I'm realist about things."
1: I'll be a doctor, but calm down.
0: Yeah. Right. Her big thing was that if something ever happened to her, she wanted to make sure I could take care of myself. And I am
2: that is
0: very
2: a mother's
0: stubborn.
2: Biggest fear.
3: Absolutely. Yeah, we're talking about that.
1: Yeah, Jocelyn and I talk about it all the time.
2: When you have disabled kids, it makes you think about those things, and it's a huge fear.
1: Yeah.
0: Yeah.
1: So also, like, parents of blind children, listen up, because you can make or break how your kids turn out by the way you parent them now when they're little. And I know we talk about it a lot, but we just cannot reiterate it enough. It all starts and ends with you.

0: Welcome to another episode of Babies Down, Bottles Up. I'm Jocelyn.
1: I'm Keisha.
2: I'm Taryn.
0: And we have a guest tonight, and I'm so excited. Hi, Melissa. How are you?
3: I am good.
0: Is anyone drinking?
2: I was.
0: Me
2: don't
0: too.
2: Tell Michael, but I was.
0: Don't tell your trainer.
3: Tell
2: no.
3: Me. I signed an NDA.
0: I know, that's right.
4: You can't make jokes about that on the podcast. I'm just kidding. Melissa's been a great time. We've been talking to her for a little over an hour before the podcast today.
2: Yeah, I'm sorry about that.
4: We are just having such a great time. And so, of course, we got to honor her for Mom of the Month. This
0: one. Yes, she is our mom of the month, and she's been waiting so patiently for weeks to get on the podcast, but she are so, so excited. I was drinking. I had my Cab Black Box.
2: So all right, Miss Ma'am.
0: It was on deck. Yep.
2: I also had Cab, but it was just like a single serving.
0: I did too. Like a true
2: things.
0: Serving. Yeah.
2: Yes.
0: Like a little 5 ounce for sure. Yeah. What about you, Melissa? Are you drinking?
3: Absolutely.
0: Yes!
3: I even have a cooler, so.
0: Nice.
4: Oh.
3: Yes,
4: oh, she
3: my husband
4: prepared.
3: Packed me a cooler. I did. My
2: she
3: husband
2: understood
3: packed me
2: the
3: a cooler
2: assignment.
3: Drinks. I got
2: all
3: White
2: right.
3: Claws and Buzz Balls in there.
0: Let's go. She said, I didn't bring a drink. I brought a cooler.
2: True listener.
4: True, by the way, true listener to the podcast because of the Buzz Balls.
3: Yes.
4: And I love that you're supporting them on the show today. So thank you for doing that.
0: Yes.
5: The Buzz Ball hit us up. I'm just saying.
0: Ew. Right?
4: Buzz Ball, where you at?
3: I also have whiskey and vodka if I get desperate.
4: Now you're talking my language.
2: All right.
4: Now
0: you got that
4: really,
0: for Danny.
4: Now I'm coming. Did, yeah. I'm coming. Yeah.
0: We like, know.
1: 7 hours, forget it. Doing it.
3: Come on over.
1: Don't take my shot, Danny.
0: I know we need one. We would all be fired.
2: No, all of us. This podcast would not exist if we had HR.
0: We couldn't have it.
2: No, absolutely not.
0: But don't get it twisted, you guys. Melissa is not just a listener. She is highly educated. She is a whole doctor out here, a physical therapy doctor. So I'm really excited to hear so much about your background and your life. And oh my gosh, hopefully take a page out of your book.
3: Oh my gosh. You're too nice. I'm not that special.
0: So tell us a little bit about you. Where are you from? Your eye condition? Just anything that you want to share.
3: So I am in Michigan, the way, way tip of Michigan. Everybody always does like the hand thing in Michigan. So I'm way up at the top near like your pointer finger, an hour below the bridge. And everybody says, you know, up above or below the bridge. Mm-hmm. I lost my sight when I was 8 from shingles is
0: what?
3: How I actually lost.
4: Shingles.
3: Yeah.
2: That's a new one to
0: that
2: me.
0: Is.
3: Yes.
4: Wow.
3: I was totally sighted, normal 8-year-old, you know, girl, and woke up in the morning on a Saturday morning and I couldn't see my cartoons. They were all blurry. And my mom took me to the doctor a couple days later and they told me I had pink eye. And I spent 2 weeks

0: And I have had about 40 different eye surgeries in about a 5-year time span,
1: Oh my gosh.
0: To correct everything. And I had functional sight until I was about 23, where
1: I could read like, pretty good though.
0: And I could read like large print, and I did have to go to like, you know, I do read Braille and walk with a cane and all that stuff.
1: Nice.
0: So I did have to go and learn how to be blind after being sighted, basically. And then at 23, I started to lose it again, which I knew was going to happen. And I've been completely blind for about 13 years now.
1: Was it at 23, was it like a resurgence of the virus, or it was just like a complication from the original infection?
0: Yeah, it was because the eye was so unhealthy from the virus. Mine was really complicated because shingles usually does like one side of the body, and mine did both eyes, which is really
1: Yeah, it doesn't
0: not,
1: usually cross
0: no.
1: midline.
0: Yeah, mine actually traveled, you know, down the brain and into the optic nerve and hit both the globes. So
1: Wow.
0: that from all the eye surgeries, and, you know, I had cataracts and retinal detachments, and you name it, I've had it done. And they, you know, determined that because of the unhealthiness of the eyes and the lack of blood flow and all that stuff, that I would eventually lose my sight again.
1: And it
0: So,
1: wasn't painful?
0: no, I had no pain. That was the
1: So my
0: biggest thing.
1: husband had shingles, and it was unbearable
0: I'm
1: pain
0: like,
1: for
0: I know
1: him. So
0: people who've
1: that's
0: had
1: like
0: shingles.
1: wild.
0: There was no pain. That's what they kept asking my mom over and over again, because she stayed with me in the hospital the whole time. And they're like, "Does she have pain?" And she's like, "No, there was never any pain. There was nothing outward at all. Just my eyes were all bloodshot, and that's why they said pink eye." So,
1: Yeah,
0: yeah,
1: that's a
0: it's crazy.
1: first. We've met a lot of blind people, and
0: I
1: that's certainly a
0: know. Yeah.
1: first.
0: Yes, I get to be a unique one.
1: Well, after speaking with you for over an hour, you are certainly unique in the most
2: I was going to
1: incredible,
2: say
1: wonderful
2: that. I
1: ways
2: was just trying to
1: possible.
2: figure out the best way to say it. Like, I could put my words together, but I agree.
1: Top-notch
0: You'll never meet another person like
1: uniqueness.
0: me.
3: I believe it. Tell us about your education, a little bit about like your background and all of that.
0: Okay. So I am a doctor of physical therapy. I work in an outpatient setting. I work for a hospital organization, so I'm a satellite site though. So I have a small clinic that's just me and another PTA. I was blind when I started college, obviously, and I started college to be a lawyer, and then switched my first year of college to be a PT because I decided that being a lawyer and being a female was not going to let itself be a have a family, and I wanted a family.
1: Oh,
3: okay.
1: yeah.
0: So I switched and decided if I wasn't going into law, I was going into medicine. And if I was going to do medicine, I was going to be a doctor. And I kind of fell into PT because we had become doctors right around the time that I had started grad school. So I decided
3: I'll be
0: that was
3: honest,
0: what I was
3: I
0: going
3: don't
0: to do.
3: think I've ever met a blind, I've met blind doctors, but not medicine
0: Medical, yeah.
3: doctors. Yeah,
0: Yeah.
3: yeah, yeah. So
0: Yeah.
3: that's so impressive. Did you ever have any pushback about like people telling you like, "Oh, how are you gonna
0: Yep.
3: be a
1: How are you
3: medical
1: going to pass
3: doctor?"
1: anatomy and
3: Yeah.
1: physiology?
0: Yes. It was hard because I was the only blind person to go through the PT program at the college that I went to. But I was lucky because some of the professors had met. There's another blind physical therapist in Michigan.
3: Oh,
0: So
3: cool.
0: they had actually known her. So they knew my ability or trusted my ability or I don't know, something. But even my professors were really, I had a professor who basically didn't think that I should be a physical therapist because I was blind, because it caused like a disservice to what, or, you know, made him look not as good as a physical therapist if a blind person could do it.
1: Oh, wow. So
0: that
3: he
0: was
3: was
0: really,
3: threatened. He
0: yeah.
1: was threatened. His male ego was
0: Yes.
1: not feeling so comfortable.
0: That was really challenging, and to have to try and figure out, because I do, I mean, I had to, I have, you know, you go through a board exam, and I'm licensed in the state of Michigan, and I'm board certified. So I had to demonstrate my ability to do all the things that all of my sighted peers had to do. And when I was applying for jobs, that was one thing that a lot of like they focused on was how are you going to determine how somebody's walking, their gait pattern? How are you going to do wounds? How are you going to treat patients not being able to see, you know, how their body is responding to things? And so I had to really kind of prove to people that I could do what I do.
1: This is so interesting. This does fit, and I'm sorry for

0: for interrupting, that they were worried about how you were going to evaluate someone's gait. Yeah. My child has a form of muscular dystrophy. Right. So she's had physical therapy since she's born. Mm-hmm. And they sent her for a gait lab, because even visually assessing someone's gait is not enough. So a gait lab is where you go in and they do tons of measurements about your whole body, ask you about your history, and then they put electrodes on all the muscles in your legs and your hips and your back, and they actually use electricity from your muscles to assess your gait. So the fact that they were so concerned about how you were going to assess someone's gait visually, they don't even do it that way.
1: Yes. Wow. That was a big, big part of it when I was interviewing for jobs and stuff was, you know, how are you going to do this?
2: Mm. Yeah. Well, have you had patients that have been doubtful when they come to you, or have you sensed that at all in them?
1: Yeah, I have. I've had patients who preferred not to work with me because their reasoning was is that they talked a lot with their hands and didn't feel like I could understand them.
2: Yeah.
0: Okay.
1: That way. And I'm like, okay, well, whatever.
0: And maybe that's just not the right person for you.
1: That's exactly.
0: Because sometimes patients and clinicians, they just don't jive together, and that's okay.
1: And that's what I tell patients all the time. I'm like, I don't care, because I have a PTA that I work with. I don't care which one of us you see. I want you to get better. You have to see me initially and you have to see me at the end. But in between, I don't care who you see. Just get better.
0: To be clear, you probably supervise the PTA, correct?
1: Yes. Yep. I put together all the plans of care and then, oversee all of his stuff.
3: They, regardless, are going to have to work with you anyways, even if it's not them being with you in the room.
1: Yes.
0: That's my child. He's a PTA and he's actually in school. And my daughter sees his supervisor every 3 months they call it a recer, like a recertification. Yes. They assess progress and then they send, everything up to insurance and then they make a new plan of care.
1: Yes. Yep. Every 12 weeks. Yeah.
0: Wow.
1: But I've had a lot of patients really, really, enjoy working with me, I guess. Mm-hmm. I tell my patients all the time too, when you're working with them, like if somebody had a knee replacement or shoulder rotator cuff repair, you have to move them around and you have to, it's going to hurt. And I'm going to do my best not to make you hurt as much as possible, but it's going to. And somebody who's sighted, when they're starting to move your shoulder or your knee, they're looking at your face and they're watching what you do. So they're going to kind of stop before, because they're going to start to see you grimace, and you'll grimace in anticipation of the pain, where I can just keep pushing you until I feel
2: until
1: like
2: you
1: it's
2: say
1: enough.
2: Something. Yeah.
1: I'm like, you can keep going. I'm like, you can cry. You can call me a bitch. I don't care what you say. This muscle tells me it's done. I'm going to keep going.
0: And that's crucial. And I know a lot of people probably don't like that.
1: Yeah.
0: But my daughter, just over a year ago, she had surgery for guided growth in both of her femurs and both of her tibias. And just in layman's terms, that means that they put plates and screws through certain growth plates and leave other ones alone and to allow her body to grow and fix a deformity. And then she also had a strayer in both legs, which just meant her calf muscles were really tight. So they released them. So she was in casts for 8 weeks, but like that movement was paramount for her healing properly. And like, it is kind of hard to watch, but it is so freaking important.
1: It is.
0: And having a PT who knows their shit and can get you moving like as soon as possible, that's really going to make or break your recovery.
1: Yeah. Mm-hmm. I have a lot of patients too, who say, which like we're a lot of blind people. They always say, oh, you're so inspiring. And I look at how I'm doing and, I just had a knee replacement. I'm like, everybody's things are different.
0: It's all hard. We just have different hearts.
1: Exactly. I'm like, I'm here to help you and I'll be your biggest cheerleader. And actually one of my patients just bought me pom-poms for, when they tell me, they're like, I think you're better than a sighted person because you're feeling what's going on. I'm like, well, that's what I believe.
0: That's so true. Like as a clinician too, with you, Kay, that makes so much sense.
3: I've had clients tell me that they come to me specifically for therapy because I'm blind.
1: Yeah. Yeah, I've had a lot of people.
0: Because your life hasn't been all unicorns and rainbows.
3: Right.
1: Basically. I like shit right now, but you're yours is worse, so I feel better.
2: What would you say has been like the biggest thing that you've had to adapt for in your field? Would you say it's really just other people's misconceptions, or is there something like that your job requires you to do that you're just like, oh, I really needed to change that and adapt to that?
1: Yes. Documentation. That's the biggest thing.
0: I bet.
1: You have to do documentation, but I use Epic. And if anybody's used Epic or knows about Epic, it is horrible.
0: We use CanTime, thankfully, and it's so accessible. And I just thank God every day that our company uses such an accessible charting.
2: So is that like the medical charting?
1: Yes.
0: Yeah.
1: Okay. Yeah, it's your EMR
0: system. And there's so many freaking check boxes you have to go into. It's just so excessive.
1: And mine is built for me. So I did actually have to have, I used JAWS. And we actually had to, when we changed to Epic, which is about seven, eight years ago. I've been practicing for 15 years now. So about 7, 8 years ago, we changed to Epic. So my JAWS is actually designed and built specifically, scripted for my Epic.
2: That's
1: because
2: awesome.
1: Epic was so inaccessible for.
0: Okay, that's good for other blind people to know.
1: Yes.
3: Because a lot of employers won't do that. I've applied for jobs where I've had to turn them down because of accessibility and the EHRs that we use.
1: That's and Epic has now, I guess they're rolling out as of our next update, which is I think June. Epic has done a lot because they've been sued so many times because of their inaccessibility. So they are putting together their own screen reading stuff. So now JAWS isn't going to be needed.
0: Oh, I would be so curious to hear your feedback about that.
1: I'm not looking forward.
0: It's probably because you found something that works well for you now.
3: Something new.
1: Every single Epic upgrade that I've done since we've had it has been a shit show. Mm-hmm. When it has come out, it doesn't work. My, JAWS won't read it. There's something going on. It's like weeks of me trying to figure it. Even now, we had another update here. I don't know. It was like a year ago. And my JAWS and Epic still do not work well together.
0: Wow. I'm sorry to hear that.
1: But, it is what it is. And you just kind of flounder through it and stuff like that. So
3: you've been at the same company for as long as you've been practicing, 15 years?
1: Yes. Yeah.
2: Nice. Yep. That's wonderful.
1: Yep. Yeah. I like it. It's a small clinic. So there's only, I have two secretaries and then me and a PTA. So I pretty much, I can do a lot of what I would like without having to have a manager over top of me.
0: I like that. Have you ever gotten any kind of, I guess, negative feedback or pushback or anything from like the PTAs that you supervise or the secretaries or anything like that? Or they have been like, have they been really receptive?
1: For the most part, yeah. I mean, there has definitely been things over the years, but until recently, there was 4 women in one clinic. So that is
2: all synced up and everything.
1: Yeah. Oh my God. They're all older. So.
2: Oh no, not menopausal.
0: That's even worse. Everyone's taking their HRT together.
1: Exactly. But no, they're all amazing. The group of people I have now we work really well together. And, it's a fun thing. It's fun. They help me out quite a bit. They do a little bit more for me and my clinic than like some of our other clinics. The secretaries don't do as much for their PTs as they do for me. Mm-hmm. So that's, kind of nice. And that's one reason why I kind of stay is going somewhere else. Does not sound real appetizing.
2: You got to train everybody.
0: And it's the learning curve of it all too.
1: Yeah.
0: Feels like a lot.
1: Yeah. And I actually moved from the town that I work in. So I worked in a town and I lived like 2 minutes from my job. And now I live about 25 minutes away. But instead of switching jobs, I've, chosen to be able to commute back and forth, which there is no public transportation in Northern Michigan whatsoever.
2: Really? Yes. So you just Uber back and forth every day?
1: Oh, Jocelyn, we don't have Ubers either.
2: Oh,
0: that's what I was going to say. Out here, you can't just be catching Ubers like that.
1: We do not have Ubers. We have one cab service for like the entire county.
0: So do you have like a driver?
1: So I have had drivers, and I do. My husband travels for his job, so he will drop me off at work.
0: So your husband is sighted?
1: Yes, very much mm-hmm. so. And then my son is old enough that he drives me. He'll nice. Pick me up and drive
0: me. Oh my
1: me.
0: Gosh, hey. Let's talk about that.
1: Yes. Right.
0: Because my daughter is about to be 16, and she's about to take her permit test. Please, can we talk about the driving of children?
1: Oh my God. It's painful.
2: Well, first, I want to know your whole love story with your husband.
0: Oh, yeah. And becoming a mother.
2: Yeah. Wow. So tell us about your love story, how you met your husband, how many kids you have, and how old are they?
1: So my husband and I have been together for 25 years, together 25, married for 20.
0: Oh.
1: We met in college. We were going to the same university at the time, and we met on a blind date. Ironically.
0: Ooh, so, double blind date.
1: He got way more than he expected.
2: Did he know you were blind when he went on this blind date?
1: We met through a friend, and I'm not sure exactly how much she told him ahead of time.
0: Oh my God.
1: So, yeah, it was a little bit of a, you know, and I told him, like, when we talked on the phone, I told him, I'm like, he's like, well, let's meet. And I'm like, well, you're going to have to come pick me up. So, I'm like, I'm
0: because there's no Ubers here, apparently.
1: Well, that was actually in a big college town. So oh, okay. That actually did have a lot of like public transportation, but it was like 10 o'clock on a Sunday night. So don't judge.
0: Ooh, oh, skank hours. All right.
2: I know. It was a booty call hours.
3: Now I'm understanding more to the story from
1: hey, I date this guy. I'm going to test it out right away. So
3: that is so funny.
1: We have two children. I have a son who's going to be 18 tomorrow and a daughter who's 17.
0: Oh, happy birthday.
2: So wow. They are an entire adult.
1: Yes. Oh. I can't even believe I have an adult child because I'm only 29.
4: You know, let me get your son. Let me have your son come under my window.
0: No.
4: Let me,
0: no. No.
1: You're right. Oh, no. No. He has a bad idea. Mother that he
3: thumbs down.
1: He's good. He's good.
0: Yeah, he's got his mom. He's fine.
2: We don't need your influence.
0: No. No. Absolutely.
1: I think you're better influence than I would be, Danny.
4: Well, thank you, Melissa. Melissa's great.
0: Danny's talking about she could come back anytime.
1: Right? But they are the lights of my life and the pains of my ass is what I always say to people.
0: I know. So.
2: I'm going to use them.
3: Amen.
1: Yes. I feel that. They're amazing, but, you know, I mean, they're teenagers.
2: Girl, you had a kid during Mother's Day weekend that...
1: Not intentionally. Both of my children were decided that they... wanted to meet me so much that they decided to come out 2 months premature.
0: My
1: son was a 31 weeker and my daughter was a 32 weeker.
0: I have a 31 weeker too.
1: Yes.
3: Yeah. So, okay, how many months apart are they? Because you said that your daughter's 17.
1: 15.
3: And your son's turning...
0: Oh, my
3: Miss
0: too.
3: Ma'am.
1: Mine that too. Was also not intentional.
3: Not planned.
1: No.
2: Tisha has Irish twins, too.
1: My son was 9 months old when I found out he was pregnant with my daughter, and I thought I had the flu. And I told my husband, I'm like, I have the flu. I'm like, I don't feel good. You need to stay home and take care of our kid. And the next day I was like, got up and I said, holy shit, I don't feel good again. And because I had woken up like in the morning, I had thrown up at like 5 a.m, my Labatt blue light with Doritos and Skittles. I'm like, oh shit, I got the flu. So then the next day I got...
2: the Doritos and Skittles didn't give it away.
1: It was
2: for real.
1: I got up and I got an extra pregnancy test. There's no way. There's like no way. I just stopped nursing my son. I'm like, there's no way I can be pregnant. So I took a test. I threw it on the back of the toilet and I got in the shower and then I got out and I like, you know, looked at the test because I could still see a little bit at that time. And I was like, no, there's no way. My husband comes barging in the bathroom. He's like, why'd you shut the door? And I said, we have a problem. He's like, I thought maybe you might be. And he's like, maybe it's a false positive. And I was like, oh, hell no. Is it a false positive? He's like, well, maybe we'll wait and take another one later. And I was like, oh, fuck no, I'm not taking another one later. So I went to the health services clinic or whatever. And I was like, I think I'm pregnant. I was there with two of my classmates. And they're like, well, what's your symptoms? And I was like, well, I don't know. I threw up yesterday morning and I've got to pee like a motherfucker right now. So that could be an indication. And she's like, okay, well, we'll do a test. We'll do a blood test. And she's like, I'll call you with the results. I said, how long is it going to take? She's like, I don't know, like an hour. I said, I'll wait.
0: I would have waited too.
2: Me too.
1: 46 minutes later. She's like, can you come in the room? I was like, no.
0: Because you knew it was positive at that point.
2: You're like, just tell me now.
1: Exactly. She's like, you're pregnant. And I said, no. And she's like, she's like, because I was in grad school and my son being early, I was supposed to have him in July. And I was, you know, we had planned for him to be born in July because then I wasn't in classes and I would have been okay. And he came in May. And now this was February that I found out I was pregnant with my daughter. So that meant I was going to be doing October, the middle of another semester.
2: Oh my goodness.
3: I know how that is.
1: And I had to stop with my son. I had to stop school. So, and because I went on bed rest and my professors were less than impressed.
0: Oh, yeah. I mean, what do you want me to do?
2: I got pregnant my senior year of college, so I relate.
1: It was so bad.
0: I was in college too.
1: I had my daughter 3 days before fall classes started. So I had her on a Thursday and I was in class Monday morning.
0: Wow. And she was in the NICU, I'm sure.
1: Yep, they both were.
0: Oh, what a terrible experience.
2: Oh, my God.
0: I'm so sorry.
1: And the NICUs that I had were my son was born in Grand Rapids, which is about 4 hours from me. And my daughter was born in Saginaw, which is where I was living at the time, was about 2 hours. So I'm trying to go see her, plus go to school.
0: And you have a baby.
1: And take care of a toddler.
2: Oh,
1: yeah.
2: My God. You're a saint. Oh.
1: It was insane. I have no idea how I ever survived Grand
2: And now look at you. You're a doctor. And that's great. Oh, my God.
3: So that just goes to show that even if when you go through it, like, you do get through
0: it.
2: You get through it.
0: I'm curious, like, with your background, did that help, like, with your kids? Because I know, like, babies who are premature can have some motor delays. Were you, like, extra plugged in? Like, these are the things I need to do to make sure that they, like, stay on track or catch up or what have you?
2: That's a great question.
1: We were really, you know, kind of conscious of how they were developing, especially my son, because boys tend to have a harder time. They're wimpy white boys. Is what they call them.
0: I told y'all about that one day. I wasn't making
2: it
0: up.
2: No,
1: that's a boy's struggle. He was in the NICU or in the hospital for a month, and he was on a CPAP for a couple of days. But then, you know, we did really watch like how he developed and making sure that he rolled and walked. And you know, he was 4 pounds, 3 ounces when he was born, and he was 16 inches long. He was a big ass NICU baby.
0: I was about to say, that's kind of a big baby for that gestational age.
2: That's almost a full term size that baby. For real.
1: If I would have went to term with him, they estimated him between 9 and 14 pounds, probably about 12 to 14.
0: All right, Tank. God. Okay, how big is he now?
1: So he is 6'1", about 240. So he's a, he's a big boy.
0: He's a solid young man.
1: He is. But my husband, he's like 6'2". I'm only 5 feet.
0: So you'd be climbing him like a jungle gym?
4: I was about to say, you don't got to bend down.
0: Okay. All right.
2: Jeez Louise.
3: Stop disrespecting our guests. Say sorry.
2: She's not going to come back now.
0: Just I know. Yeah.
4: She loves it. Are you kidding me? She loves
1: it. And my daughter, she only stayed in for 3 weeks. I was on meds for her. They told me like at 16 weeks I started meds for her to keep her in. And they told me if I took the medication that I would reduce my chance of delivering her by 50% before 32 weeks.
0: And she made it to 32 weeks.
1: Wow. yep.
0: She was sassy from the jump.
1: Oh my gosh, she is my very sassy, spicy girl. She is.
2: So didn't have any long-term complications?
1: Nope. And neither one of them did.
2: That's a blessing.
1: Yes. We were super lucky. And that's why we have two. My husband said after our daughter, he said no more.
0: I'm sure you work with children? I guess
1: I do.
0: Yeah, I work. So I'm sure you probably do see some preemies.
1: I do. Yeah, I work. So I'm a generalist where I am. I see anything that walks through the door. I can't specialize because of where I am. So I see anything from like 10 days old to 102 in every diagnosis. Right.
0: Post-surgical. Wow.
1: Everything from surgery to
0: sharp. Right.
1: It does. It it does, because I now I don't have an occupational therapist that works with me either. Mm. And I don't typically work with like hands and wrists and elbows until the last year. And now I do everything that comes through the door.
0: Wow. Have you ever worked like in a hospital setting, like even like in your clinical hours or anything?
1: I did.
0: Like that?
1: I had to for my internship.
0: How was
1: that? That was a lot more challenging because obviously you have to get around the hospital and stuff like that. And I only had to do about a 4-week stint of it, which thank goodness it's not my area that I would like to work in whatsoever.
0: Yeah, but it's hard work. Like my daughter had abdominal surgery and they were trying to get her up out of bed and she still like was on lots of drips and was on oxygen and things like that. They were trying to get her to walk. And this physical therapist, he was a saint. He was bald. And they gave her a little bump of morphine before it was time to get her up. And she just wanted to rub his little bald head. And he crouched down. And he duck walked backwards. Because that was the only way she would walk, is if she could rub his bald head while she was walking. And he did it. He thugged it out.
2: That is so funny.
3: He's the best PT. Oh my
2: God. That is.
1: I think I'm going to stay away from anyone rubbing me.
3: So, okay. I was on Facebook in one of my therapist groups, and this therapist, they're anonymous, and they're like, okay, I'm having a problem with a client. You know, they do therapy sessions and they want to sit on my lap, but now they're taking it too far. Now they can't even brush their hair as I'm doing therapy.
0: Okay. All right.
1: Hi.
4: So did you have vision when you went through your clinicals and everything for your career? And if you didn't, how did they treat you in that type of setting? I know you said it was only 4 weeks, but I'm sure you had a lot of really ignorant people.
0: Especially patients just like walking for into their room.
1: Yes, I did. So my internship for PT is, it's 2 14-week blocks, and then you have a 6-week block. And actually the one outpatient internship that I did is actually where I work now. The person that hired me actually worked with another blind physical therapist or went through school with her. So she was open to me hiring me. And then the other clinicals that I did, one of them, my professors or my clinical person did a lot of like looking for who would accept me as a student and who was willing to like work with me and be okay with having a blind student. So that was kind of preemptively done ahead of time. So I did another outpatient and I did a nursing home and then I did an acute care setting. So everybody knew and everyone was willing to work with me.
2: That's good.
1: But, inpatients, I tell all my patients all the time, like in my clinic, I don't walk with a cane or anything like that. So when I do, you know, meet my patients for the first time, most people know who I am at this point. I'm in a small area, but I still tell them, I'm like, I'm Melissa, I'm your physical therapist and I'm blind, just to let you know that I let all my patients know that I'm blind. And then they're like, what? And
0: I'm they're like,
1: I'm blind. Or they'll say, oh, that's okay. And I'm like, well, that's good because it ain't changing.
0: So you don't have a choice right now.
1: You can go across the street, but that's all you're getting here.
2: I like that you said a lot of these situations were easier for you because they had already somebody that was visually impaired before. And you're the second person in a row that talks about getting a job because the person that hired them had already worked with somebody that was blind. And I just think that's just so important because a lot of times we are the first person that people come across that is blind. Yes. And as much as, you know, we hate being the role model or the representative for the rest of our community, like having our shit together and doing the best job that we can in those type of situations is so beneficial and it can open doors for other people that come after us. So I think that's just really important to keep in mind too. Like, it's not our responsibility, obviously, but it could open doors for somebody else in our position.
4: And it sucks, right? It sucks that we do have to wait for somebody to believe in us. But it always just takes one person, literally.
1: It's been several years ago. It's probably 10 years ago or so. Had met through another, like, mutual person, another blind physical therapist who actually got fired because of them being blind. So they actually they actually sued their company.
0: Good.
1: And so I came out as an expert witness. This was in California. So I actually flew out there to be an expert witness and on their behalf.
0: Wow. I'm so glad to hear that.
4: No, those ADA cases out in California, they do not play around about that out there.
1: Yeah.
0: And I just think the representation is so important, because I'm thinking about, like, my child receiving physical therapy services from a blind PT. How fucking cool is that? Because, like, her mom is blind.
1: Yep.
0: Or, like, when I had knee surgery, if I was rehabbed by a blind PT, that would have made my recovery so much better just by being able to relate to someone who does everything the same way I do.
2: Mm-hmm.
3: And that's why I love doing that, like, adjustment to blindness therapy is, like, one of my favorites, because it's usually older people who go blind later in life. And so, like, when they do see that, or, like, with you, Melissa, like, if you had a PTA who's blind and they see you doing the thing, they're like, man, this is possible. It's super cool.
1: It is.
0: And people listening to this episode, that's why we're so excited to have you on. I mean, other than you're just an incredible person in general, right? But, you know,
1: flattery will get you everywhere, Terrence.
2: let's go back to your kids. And tell us, because we don't have, Taryn does have teenagers, but the rest of us have little ones. So tell us about driving school or whatever they're into now. Like, what do we have to look forward to?
1: It was, like I said, my son was 18. I always told the kids when they were younger that they didn't have a choice whether or not to get a license when they were 16. They were getting a license because we need another driver in the house.
0: We talk about this a lot, actually.
1: Yeah,
0: and we don't all agree.
3: Well, hold on. Me and Jocelyn are on the same page.
0: Okay, I don't agree. Yeah. But I don't know. It may be changing really soon, because it took my daughter a long time to get through driver's ed, and my ass is a little chapped about it.
2: I'm interested to know.
1: The deal always was is that when they did turn 16 and got their license, that I would buy their car. I would pay for all of the stuff with the car, and they were my bitches. They would drive me around.
2: Exactly.
1: And I would pay for everything.
2: That is our opinion as well.
0: Okay, so that wasn't my opinion, but I just paid a car off this week for Delaney. So I guess the joke is on me.
1: Yes. Well, they drive around a brand new truck just because that's the safest thing in Northern Michigan for them.
0: Fair.
1: But my son he's a very, very good driver. My husband is former military. He has zero ability to teach our children how to drive because he has control issues. So my in-laws, my mother-in-law pretty much specifically, or my family, helped teach the kids how to drive, and is currently helping my daughter. She's taking her driver's test at the end of the month. But he's a really good driver, and he's my kid that, you know, he gets in the car and he puts his seatbelt on and he gets his phone all situated and all the mirrors, and slowly kind of ekes out and is good to go. My daughter is the one that's hitting the gas before she even shuts the door.
2: Wow, and it's usually the other way around. Like, young boys are reckless drivers.
1: Yes. So I'm excited for her to get her license, because she's definitely going to be my kid that wants to go. So I'm going to be able to, you know, be like, hey, mom's got the credit card.
0: Let's go to Target. Get in, bitches. We're going shopping.
1: That's right.
3: Are they going to share cars, or do you buy them their own car each? Like, how do you do that?
1: So that's what we're trying to kind of figure out. We have one now that they're going to share until my son graduates this year. So and depending on where he ends up going, will depend on kind of where, if we have to get a third vehicle, for them or not. And they drive to school, like, that where we live, they would have to catch the bus at like 5 a.m. at the end of our road, which is about a quarter mile. So they drive to school.
2: Wow, your life sounds so parallel to Taryn.
0: Yeah, I know my daughter.
4: Replace Taryn and it would not change.
0: My daughter, literally. She walks 0.75 miles to her bus stop every day.
1: They would have to.
0: In the snow, because we live on a dirt road.
1: Yep. I live on a dirt road dead end, and the bus cannot come down it. So,
0: besties. Yeah. Okay. How did
4: somebody wants to be a podcaster?
0: Right. I know.
2: Terry, you better not fuck up.
3: Hey, stop. You know, she's had those nightmares.
4: I was about to say, that dream is going to come true. Keep around.
1: I'll say, Aaron's in Colorado. What if I can fly out there and.
0: I'm going to teach you how to milk a cow.
1: Oh, God, no. I am not an outdoor
4: girl.
2: She's not the outdoorsy girl.
4: She's not
0: no,
4: that.
0: She's no, she's not. Fuck that.
1: Okay, Holiday Inn is camping for me.
0: How did you know your kids were ready to drive? How do you know?
1: They didn't have a choice.
0: Like, my daughter can't walk down a hallway without running into the wall. Maybe she needs physical therapy.
1: That is my daughter. So my daughter will be 17 in August. So she technically could have got her license last year.
0: But she wasn't ready.
1: She, like I said, is my child that's hitting the gas before she shuts the door.
0: Yeah. Okay.
1: So that Delaney is a little bit more into a ditch.
0: My husband took her out and she confused the gas and the brake. Stop. And then he was like, I can't do this shit. I can't do it. I can't do it.
1: That's pretty much how my husband
3: is. I can see that happening.
0: Oh, God. So we're going to have to pay for driving lessons because we don't have family here.
1: I have a lot of my in-laws are here. My family, like, I'm not from the area that I live in. My in-laws are. My husband was from here. That's how I ended up in the middle of fucking nowhere, but.
4: Definitely was not thinking about you. He was like, I gotta be by my people, bro.
1: Well, it was me. Like, I thought, you know, I had a moment when I graduated from grad school. We lived 3 hours south of where we are now. And I was like, my kids, our kids are our only grandchildren on my husband's side.
0: Aww.
1: So I'm like, well, you know, if we move to like Lansing, which is further south, which would have been like 5 hours from my in-laws, I'm like, you know, they can't come down here and see all the kids' stuff and be with the kids and see them grow up. So we should move north and then everybody, you know, will be able to see the kids grow up. And my parents live about 40 minutes from us now too. So we have family, and my sister and brother live up here. So they've all helped, but it's definitely been a challenge.
0: Yeah. Okay. Just between us girlies, are you glad you live near your in-laws? We could take this part out if we need to.
1: I moved in with my mother-in-law when I moved up here and then moved out, and I actually live or I stay with her like 3 nights a week to make it easier for like my husband with driving back and forth because I live so far away. So we do get along. I mean, we have our moments. Yeah. It's nice because I get home, I go to work, she picks me up from work, she makes me dinner, it's ready when I come home.
0: Damn.
1: She gets
0: Do
1: up
0: you
1: in
0: need
1: the
0: a
1: morning.
0: Sister wife or what?
1: She makes my lunch and my coffee, drops me off at work.
0: Stop. Dying me up. I'm
2: what
0: moving
2: an
0: in too.
2: Angel.
1: I know. My husband's like,
2: lucky.
1: Get your ass out of bed, go make your own fucking coffee. Here's a Twinkie, call it good. Wow. I'm like, you know, your mom makes me dinner when I come home. He's like, yeah, and?
0: He's like, yeah, she used to make me dinner too.
1: Yeah, exactly.
2: Right?
0: And one time I had a wife that made me dinner too.
1: Oh, I don't cook.
0: Oh, she said no, absolutely
2: me
0: not.
2: Me either. Hey.
1: I am not, I can cook and I'm learning, but I never enjoyed it. It wasn't a thing. Like, I'm not like Taryn. I'm not like, oh, this is so fun. I'm putting all this shit together. Yeah, I'm Taryn's making my family this love meal.
0: Me
1: I'm
0: either.
1: Like, my kids lived on french fries and chicken nuggets when they were growing up because my husband worked nights and he, you know. So I learned how to cook out of necessity. So my kids, you know, had
0: so they wouldn't starve. But that was it. Don't get crazy.
1: No, I can order pizza like you wouldn't believe.
2: Right? I will pull out the Uber Eats app so motherfucking quick.
1: Yep. Peanut butter and jelly and
2: we
1: cereal.
2: We are not going to stress about what we're going to eat in this bitch because I will buy it quick.
3: Especially as a working mom, like it. Yeah. There was times where I was here with the kids by myself after a full day of work.
1: It's too much.
3: Cook nothing. Yeah. I'm to the rescue.
0: I'm just thinking about you in grad school with a baby in the NICU and a toddler. Like the fact that you just were still upright at the end of the day, just very impressive.
1: I really had structure with my kids. Like everyone would say, oh, we'd come up north and see family and they're like, oh, he can stay up later. I'm like, no,
0: absolutely he cannot.
1: He cannot. It's like 7 o'clock bedtime. I got to put him to bed because when I go back downstate, I got to have from 7 to midnight or until I can, you know, whenever my eyes shut, I got to study. I got to do work. I got to get up at 5 in the morning so I can do some more before he gets out of bed.
0: Yeah. You can't have 3 hours when you get back to your routine trying to get him to bed. Absolutely not.
2: And it's easy for other people to be like, oh, he can stay up. And then I was like,
1: yeah,
2: to
1: go home. No.
0: You don't live this life.
1: We did have a public transportation in the town that I went to school in. And so I would get up in the morning with the kids, drop them off at daycare, go to school, come back, pick them up, or go to work, depending on what I was doing at the time, and do it all over again. And I had a dog at the time, so I had one kid on one hip, one kid with a backpack leash, and the dog, and everything else, getting on the bus
3: by myself,
1: dropping kids off. I'm like, oh my God, how am I?
0: This should be an Olympic sport.
2: It is.
3: You're a super mom for real.
1: I lived on caffeine and anything that you could eat while you were on your computer.
0: Yeah. An Uncrustable hates to see her coming.
1: Doritos and Skittles.
2: Lunchables.
3: Doritos and Skittles.
2: Still to this day.
1: Right? That's a crazy life. I look back and go, how did I ever survive all this? And I did.
0: You did it.
2: Wow. I don't know if your kids are going off to college or anything, but like, are you excited about the possibility of becoming an empty nester?
1: Yes.
0: And really?
1: No. Yes and no. Okay. Yes and no. Like, my son is...
2: That would scare me. I'm not going to lie. Like, I don't know if I'd be ready.
1: My son has informed me that he is going to stay here until he's 25.
0: Okay.
1: And he's going to go to the community college that's right here.
0: I love that.
1: 20 minutes from us. My daughter is deciding. My son is my kid that's like, I just want to be done with high school. And my daughter is the one that she's like straight A's. She's currently like doing all her volunteer hours. She's a junior. She's like doing volunteer hours to graduate. She's getting all of her scholarships to, you know, together.
0: Our daughters would be great friends.
1: Oh, my son is like...
0: My daughter's a 4.0 AP honors, volunteer, like all the things.
1: Yes, that is my daughter. And my son is like, FAFSA? What?
0: No, what the fuck is that shit?
3: I will tell you, like, from having one of each, my daughter is definitely going to be like her mom. And my son is like...
2: We all have them.
3: Lazy.
2: We all have them. My oldest is perfect child. Perfect A's, wonderful, all the things. Yeah. My youngest, wild child. Just
0: my youngest is my wild child too.
2: Yeah.
1: My second one is my straight A kid.
0: You don't really hear that very often.
2: Yeah, mm-hmm. Yeah, no. Naya's my second born to have a bad rep.
0: They really do.
3: He's late.
1: I'm the second born, so.
0: And I'm a first born.
3: I'm a second born, too. I'm a middle kid.
0: I was talking to my mom the other day because, like, my daughter and I are so similar. My mom are so similar. And we're like, wait a minute. My mom is the first daughter of a first daughter, and I'm the first daughter, and my daughter is the first daughter. It's like we never stood a chance. We're the first daughter of first daughters of first daughters of first daughters for generations back. Yep.
1: I am the second, and I was a middle child for years, and now I'm the second oldest, but the oldest girl out of six.
0: Wow. So,
1: out of six, what a wild ride. Yes. Yeah.
0: It must have been hard for your mom to like be in the hospital with you when you were going through all of that, considering she had a whole litter of other children.
1: Well, at the time I had my two brothers who are close in age with me. And then I'm a blended family. So I do have two stepsisters that I consider to be my sisters.
0: Yeah.
1: And a brother who's like 15 years younger than I am. So she didn't have all of them, but my mom is absolutely like amazing. When I did lose my sight, because they didn't know like all of the things with everything, because I was such a rare, I was like the youngest documented child at the time to have had shingles. And then just the complexity of it. When I got my diagnosis, she asked the doctor, she's like, is she going to die? And they're like, no, but she'll probably have some mental retardation. She'll be blind. Oh. She probably won't amount to a whole lot of anything or graduate high school. So just be happy with whatever you get.
2: Wow.
3: And today, but look at me now. Like,
0: your mom said, not on my watch.
1: That's exactly. She took me home and she's like, Missy, she's like, you are only blind. Go outside and play. And she's never, ever let me, when I went to college, I went 3 hours away from home, which I had no family, no nothing. I went for a boy who decided he liked his ex-girlfriend and me at the same time. Oh, and I was like, no, that's not going to work. So, but she never said I couldn't go. When I said I was going to be a doctor, she said, you're going to be a brain surgeon. And I said, well, no, I'm realist about things.
0: I'll be a doctor, but calm down.
1: Yeah. Right. Her big thing was that if something ever happened to her, she wanted to make sure I could take care of myself. And I am
2: that is
1: very
2: a mother's
1: stubborn.
2: Biggest fear.
0: Absolutely. Yeah, Jocelyn and I talk about it all the time.
2: When you have disabled kids, it makes you think about those things and it's a huge fear.
0: Yeah.
1: Yeah.
0: So also parents of blind children, listen up, because you can make or break how your kids turn out by the way you parent them now when they're little. And I know we talk about it a lot, but we just cannot reiterate it enough. It all starts and ends with you.
1: Yes. Mm-hmm. She was awesome. And I hated her half the time as a teenager would, or as a kid would, because when I did, lost my sight, I had to learn how to be blind. And so a lot of the O&M and my VI teachers and stuff like that, they told my mom, they're like, well, make sure that you change her environment around. So she never is, she's always on her feet about her environment changing. So my mom would rearrange the furniture when I was a kid. And then she got bored.
0: This is Melissa's mom.
1: She got bored. So she would go in and change my bedroom around. I'm like, what the fuck? That's just bullshit.
0: You left your chair out at the table again, mother.
1: Which was great, but she definitely, I did not like her for many years. But
0: I remember telling my mom, I can't clean the bathroom. I can't see the toilet. The toothpaste pieces in the sink. And she's like, that just means you ain't practiced enough. And she just put me in there until I was really good at it.
2: Take your ass back in that bathroom.
5: How many times did you wake up on a mattress in the kitchen?
1: Oh my God. My mom is so ruthless. She stopped doing it for a while. And then we moved houses and I was a salty, 16, 17-year-old girl. And I came home from school one day and I'm stomping through the house or bolting through the house from school. And all of a sudden I come through the living room and I flip over the back of the couch and end up on the floor. And I'm like, what the
0: fuck even happened to me just now?
1: Just see, I told you, never get used to your environment.
2: And she just watched it happen.
0: She's just reading Southern Living or something. Exactly.
3: Your mom sounds pretty cool. I mean. Oh,
1: she is awesome. She is about my personality and about 10 pots of coffee is what I say all the time.
2: Nice.
5: I love that. I have a question about, I'm just so fascinated that you do the job that you do. Mm-hmm. It's so unheard of.
1: Yes.
5: If I were to ask you, what was the hardest thing of your career that took you a while to learn because of your blindness?
1: Oh, gosh. I don't know. I mean,
5: if you told yourself, we tell ourselves all the time, we're like, if I wasn't blind, this wouldn't be a thing. This wouldn't be a problem, right?
0: Every time I dropped something on the floor. God.
5: Exactly.
1: Getting a new job would be the biggest thing, I would say, is hard.
0: Because
1: I know realistically.
5: So nothing as far as the physical therapy. No. It's just obviously the ignorance that we all deal with.
1: Yes. Yeah. The job itself, we do PTs, they don't really do it now, but they used to do a lot of wound care. And when I interviewed for one job, it was at like a short-term rehab facility or whatever. And one of the things I interviewed, and then I did a follow-up phone interview with them. And after like the interview, a lot of the questions kind of revolved around, how are you going to assess gait on patients? How are you going to take care of wounds? In a very, very broad way, not specifically saying because I was blind, because I can't, but in a very broad way, how are you going to do this part of the job? And after the interview, they asked me, they said, do you have anything else? And I said, yes. They said, well, all of your questions really revolve around, how am I going to do my job as a blind person? And I am aware of the things that are going to be challenging, but I had to go through all the same schooling, take all the same tests, and take all the same board exam that everybody else did. I didn't get this just because. I had to demonstrate. Are there areas that I shouldn't probably work in? Should I have a scalpel and come at somebody's wound? Probably not. Can I do it? Hell yeah, I can.
0: I was going to say that I do wound care too. And yep. It's like, there's so much palpation to it. And I was terrified because I'm like, me to pack a wound? Yep. No, no, no, no, no. But I mean, it's fine. You can figure it out.
1: You can do it.
0: Easy and graceful? No.
1: No.
0: But I bet maybe if you did it enough, it would be.
1: Well, that's exactly. I mean, I can, you know, when I walk with people, like a lot of people will say, how do you know? Or I'll tell them, I'll be like, don't watch your feet. And they're like, how do you know I'm looking at my feet? I'm like, because I talk to you and I touch you. I'm very, very hands-on. I'm touching their back or something like that while I'm walking with them, so I can tell if they're shifting or if I'm talking to them. Mm-hmm. You can tell like their voice projection. So they're, you know, looking down, you can tell that they're looking down, and you know, that's, you learn to figure it all out.
0: You can hear gait too. Like I can tell if my daughter is tired just by the way her feet are hitting the ground.
2: Like, are they shuffling? Like how people are walking? Yeah.
0: I could tell if she's toe walking, and I have to be like, drop those heels, my girl.
1: Yep. You can hear it. Flat.
5: And it's one of those things. It's one of those things too, because it's like, I mean, Melissa, you chose this profession.
1: Yes.
5: When you have to just do it. You have to just do it.
1: You have no choice.
5: You literally have no choice.
1: No. And that's, I mean, where I am too. I'm it. I'm the only PT. There is not another PT that I can say.
0: They won't receive services if it's not for you.
1: Yep. And that's why I do everything. I do hands. I mean, I'm not thrilled about working with like hands and wrists, but I have to send people almost anywhere from an hour to 2 hours away from me if they want to see an occupational therapist.
2: Wow.
1: So you just do. And you learn as you go. And I tell my patients, I'm like, this isn't my area of expertise, but we're going to figure it out.
0: And together, we're going to make this work.
1: Yeah. And I work with babies. So, you know, you can't talk to a baby. So you have to, you know, work with them and have the parents trust you. And you have to have your patients trust you. That's my job is 60% PR, 40% education. I have to prove to you that I can do this job.
2: That's everything that blind people, we have to prove to everybody else that we can do it.
1: And it's not even the blind part. It's just you have to trust me when I take your arm and start moving it. You have to trust that I'm not going to rip it back.
3: Therapeutic alliance of it all. Like you, if you don't have that connection with your patient or your client, it's not going to be a good relationship. It's not going to work.
5: Thank you, Keisha. I was going to ask that. Is there a patient that you've had that sticks out to your mind today? Like you guys had a great connection. They had great stories. You guys got excited to see each other every time.
1: Yes.
0: Or maybe even vice versa. Maybe somebody that you didn't jive with.
5: Right.
1: I've definitely had patients where I've said that person only sees that person. I will see them when I absolutely have to. But that's it. And I do have, because I am in a small area, I have a lot of patients who come back to me. And I've had one of the patients that I've had for 15 years. He only will see me. And he comes, you know, he said, if you go somewhere else, he's like, I'm going with you.
0: We're dealing with this right now. My daughter's physical therapist, or her PTA, he's switching companies. And I was like, all right, we're coming. He's like, well, I'm not allowed to solicit. I was like, you didn't solicit nothing.
2: I am currently stalking my daughter's ex pediatrician because I need to know where she is.
0: Where are you going, girl?
2: Yes. Yeah. I need to know where she went.
0: And my daughter's PTA had his supervisor from this company. She is a doctor of physical therapy. I didn't care for her. Yep. You know, and it's just, there was nothing in particular. You know, I just didn't really love her demeanor. I didn't really love her delivery. And we just didn't jive. She's great. She's very smart. She's very knowledgeable, but we just don't jive together.
1: And there's nothing wrong with that. I mean, when people ask me about like primary care doctors and stuff, and they'll say, I don't like whoever, or I don't get along with them. And I say, find somebody you do. Because if you don't, you're not going to go. You're not going to get better. You're not going to go when you need to. And I can tell, like, patients, I had a patient just the other day that I saw, and I was deciding on if she was going to continue therapy or not, and decided that she was. And she's like, oh, Patrick, who's my PTA. She's like, oh, Patrick, I just love Patrick. I'm like, he's so nice. He's such a nice boy. I'm like, yeah, Patrick's great. So I'm like, she goes with that. So I told my secretaries, I'm like, schedule her with Patrick as much as possible. She really likes Patrick, so that's, she's gonna come and she's going to get better, and that's what I care.
5: That's cool.
3: I think as a PT or anyone who works with like patients on the front end, like, you, if you feel that it's not that connection there, you kind of have to say, okay, this is not working. I'm not going to see a patient that we don't match because it's not going to be beneficial for them or for me. And so it kind of like, it's a doing them a disservice if you continue to see them and it's not working out.
1: Well, they're just,
0: that's a good point, Kay.
1: They're just not going to show. They're just not going to come. Yeah. Like, that's, they're just going to schedule and they're not going to show up, or they're not going to get better. And that's just how it is.
2: Just wasting everybody's time.
1: Yeah.
5: Outside of yourself being pregnant and obviously you treating yourself to your pains and all that recovery,
0: really wondering where you were going with
5: as
0: that.
5: A physical therapist.
1: I'm not currently pregnant.
5: Let me be a podcaster, please. Please.
0: Sorry.
2: I made you famous. No, I'm just playing.
5: That's true, but I didn't need to shadow.
0: All right, your DMs aren't full of gentlemen. Okay.
2: Right.
5: For the moms out there who either are pregnant or might have just delivered, what is one tip you give your pregnant or just given birth
0: would patients? Be called postpartum, but I'll let it slide.
5: Whatever, all that shit.
3: Why is baby sound bottles?
1: No. Coffee with 2 shots of espresso.
0: Oh, amen. Okay. I know that's right.
2: My type of doctor.
0: Just coffee with 2 shots, period.
1: That's right.
0: Yeah. Whatever you want. Espresso, right. Bailey's.
5: A doctor that pushes drugs that Eddie's. I like. That's cool. I like that. Sign me up.
1: Can you get that on a prescription? Have a shot of tequila at night.
5: That's right. Can I get in a drip?
1: Which way would you like this entered?
2: Is there anything else that maybe we didn't ask you that you wanted to come on and talk about?
1: I don't think so.
5: Do you have any questions for us?
2: Right.
1: Oh my gosh.
5: This is interesting.
0: We've never done that before.
5: Oh, I know. This is fun. Let's do it.
1: I just love you guys. I love listening to you and, you know, learning about you. And it's just, you know, fun. And
2: thank you. You have been so fun.
0: You're the best.
2: Learning about you, and your story is so unique in so many ways. Yeah, I just, you're so fascinating.
0: And I can't wait to shake ass with you with good form later.
1: I will make sure.
5: What about your coccyx bone bothering you?
0: So ass, but that's fine.
5: That's all
1: the piriformis, actually. Like,
0: oh, there you go.
2: Your hip backbone.
0: Yeah, your hip back butt.
5: Where you push
2: down. Hip back butt. Yeah.
1: I would like to know, Danny, when we are meeting.
2: Publicly.
5: You can't do that on the podcast.
2: He's got holes in different area codes.
5: No. Melissa, I would love to meet you. It would be so much fun. It would be a great time.
1: I would love to meet all of you guys. I think you'd be a riot.
5: That's M-E-E-T, by the way.
1: That's
2: Gosh,
5: Annie. That's M-E-E-T. Just want to make it very clear.
0: To be introduced.
1: Okay. Okay, Danny, sure. Wink, wink.
0: Acquaintances.
1: E-E-T will say that.
2: Thank you.
1: Little air quotes in there, too. Not what you said last night, but...
0: But he was charging her $9.99 a minute.
1: For the first, you know, couple, and then it was $6.99 for the additional.
0: Oh, nice. Got it. $69 for sure. Yeah.
5: That's right. You got a first timer's discount.
1: That you know of. I was the first time.
5: She's like, I just changed my name. You didn't know.
0: Right. I just changed my voice. I got lots of emails, okay?
1: Little AI there.
5: Well, Melissa, if you want to get a hold of me, you can

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1: Yeah, we have to screen you first.
2: And do you know what? He will really answer if you purchase our blind parenting bundle. 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He will send you a personal email.
3: Message.
2: Yep. He sure will. Audio message, mind you. So if that's what you want, you know what to do.
4: I think what's happening here.
1: Go hit the add to cart button.
4: I think what's happening here is that we can... that Melissa's trying to sleep her way onto the team so that she can add a provision or a section in the book in the blind parenting guide about teenagers driving.
2: Oh my gosh, that's perfect.
4: There we go. Wow. So you're just trying to make your way onto the team. I see you.
2: I mean, it sounds great to me.
0: To get onto the team. And I will do anybody. I don't discriminate.
4: There we go. Wow.
0: Hey. She passed the screening.
1: All right. We really got to get off now.
2: Yeah, we got to go.
4: More ways than one.
1: Right. We got to get off to get off.
0: So thank you guys for checking us out. You can find us wherever you get your podcast and on all your social media. Babies Down Bottles Up. .com. I'm just kidding. I don't know.
2: Everywhere.
1: That's it. Find us everywhere.
2: Keisha's ever been loved by a woman. She's flustered.
0: Oh. It's your first
4: time. She's like, I just might. Things are hard over here.
0: I've never had a girlfriend, so
5: I'll be gentle.
4: She'll be gentle. She won't
1: divergentize
0: you. Oh my God.
1: Melissa, you've been great. Yes. Thank you so much. We've had so much fun. We got to get off before we get canceled. Melissa, where can people find you if they want to get a hold of you?
0: My email is M, like my name, last name, and then 538@gmail.com. Or I am also on Facebook as Melissa Lenzicki.
1: Boom. And yeah, follow us everywhere. Babies Down Bottles Up. Don't forget to check out our new Apple subscriptions right here on the feed. If you want to hear what Melissa talks about.
2: y'all want to hear it for sure. 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
0: You want to hear about the medical, whatever the fuck.
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2: Sure is. Less than a coffee. Less than that double shot.
1: Right. And till next time. Bye.
4: Bye.
6: 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It's 8 o'clock.
7: It's now time for the Athletic. 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
8: Hello and welcome to this week's edition of The Athletic, St. Louis style. My name is Don Pavlicek, and thank you very much for joining me today. Let's start with some hockey as the Stanley Cup Finals get underway this week. Blues Stanley Cup contender checklist. St. Louis is on the right track. Stories by Jeremy Rutherford and Dom Lucicision. The St. Louis Blues' biggest problem, the entire season isn't played after February. This past season, the Blues went 16-4-3 after starting the year 21-29-9. The year prior was just as miraculous. The Blues went 16-4-2 after starting 28-26-6 and made the playoffs. So if you kind of do the math and add the two years together, the Blues went 32-8-11 in the latter part of the seasons, like in February, March, early April. That's pretty impressive. Underneath the current surface of mediocrity lies a great team, one that has closed each of the past two seasons with pure dominance. It's also one with a shocking amount of contender-worthy pieces at prime ages. What's missing is the daily consistency needed to not only make the playoffs, but go the distance. The question is whether these Blues are on the cusp of something special or on the brink of something that can be good, but never great enough. Here's where the Blues stand going into the 2026-27 season. All projected values are age adjusted.

tested based on each player's profile of comparable peers. Okay, so we got the elite core of the Blues, the franchise need, star forward Robert Thomas, franchise defenseman Philip Broberg, shutdown forward Dylan Holloway, star goalie Joel Hofer, the support core, scoring forward Jimmy Snuggerud. They need a scoring defenseman. Shutdown defenseman Colton Parayko and support forward Jordan Kyrou. And then the depth core, offensive forward Pavel Buchnevich. They need a defensive defenseman, depth forward Jake Neighbors, and defensive forward Pius Suter. And it's kind of a cup checklist thing here. And there's a little footnote here that explains it. It says the cup checklist is based on the makeup of the last 10 Stanley Cup champions for each specific player role, where each color denotes how strong each player is projected to be relative to past winners. So it goes from red to kind of dark blue. Red is they need that player. Dark blue is they have it. Then there's different shades of blue at the toward the top there. So going back to the elite core, it shows it as a need that they don't have it. They do have the star forward. They do have a good franchise defenseman, shutdown forward, star goalie as part of that elite core. So they need a franchise forward. And they don't consider Thomas as a franchise forward, according to this checklist. The support core, everything looks good except for that scoring defenseman. And then the depth core, again, everything there looks good. The right colors are blue, if you will, except for the defensive defenseman. So what the Blues have, to the surprise of presumably many St. Louis natives who have long vilified the model, the Blues actually end up in really good shape, according to the Cup checklist. Sure, there are some big needs, but there are also a lot of roles filled adequately, with several players in prime position to continue growing. That all starts with the masterstroke that was Doug Armstrong's dual offer sheet in the summer of 2024, a franchise-altering moment that has genuinely changed this team's trajectory. While it was fair to assume both Dylan Holloway and Philip Broberg had a pedigree to be difference makers at some point, what they've become so quickly with the Blues has been stunning to witness. Both players have been a marvel as dual threat drivers and complete 200-foot players. One of the top comps for the duo are Mark Stone and Marc-Edouard Vlasic. You know the Blues are in good hands. Their presence puts the team's elite core in decent shape, with Robert Thomas's star power and Joel Hofer's emergence as a legitimate starter. That would be a goalie starter. Beyond that group, the Blues still have the shutdown prowess of Colton Parayko and a strong mix of talent up front to support Thomas and Holloway. Jimmy Snuggerud was the big revelation last season and is projected to take another step next season. The 21-year-old had an impressive debut, scoring 51 points, and is the team's best bet to become a high-level piece. That was once Jordan Kyrou's domain, and as frustrating as his drop in production was last year, he made genuine strides without the puck that should be commended. That pushes Pavel Buchnevich, Jake Neighbors, and Pius Suter into appropriate support roles, albeit for a high price on Buchnevich. For a team that only earned 86 points last year, that's a strong haul that's among the best of the non-playoff teams. What the Blues need. There are three major holes here holding the Blues back from turning their annual March run into a full season of dominance. A franchise forward and an entire second pair of defensemen. On the franchise forward front, the team has a trio of internal options who have a genuine shot to get there, even if it isn't the most likely path. Thomas has played at that level for stretches and is the closest thing the Blues have to the high-end players that litter Stanley Cup contenders. After a slow start this past season, Thomas came on strong and finished the season with 64 points in 64 games and some genuinely elite numbers at 5-on-5.
Thomas is one of the game's best passers, but it would be helpful if he could become more of a personal scoring threat. A Thomas who can chip in a few more goals, hit 90-plus points, and continue tilting the ice the way he has late in the season is a scary thought. If not Thomas, Holloway has a chance to get there himself based on his post-Olympic break play. He led the Blues with 34 points in the final 25 games, tied for 7th in the league after the break, while being his usual beastly self at 5-on-5. It's Holloway's two-way game that makes him so impressive. And if he can add consistently elite scoring to that, he's going to be a special player. Age is a part of this, and Snuggerud being 21 is a huge advantage for this discussion. What he did as a rookie was impressive enough, but what's more tantalizing is that a lot of it also came down the stretch, where he was a point-per-game player after the Olympic break. 11 goals and 27 points in 25 games. If he's already scoring like that, there could be some serious upside here. The key to all three having some shot to get there. How they play together on a line after the Olympic break, outscoring teams by more than a 3-to-1 ratio. They elevated each other to an extreme degree. And if that can sustain for a full season, Blues could have something real at the top of the lineup. The holes on defense are another story. Beyond Broberg, the blue line wasn't good enough last season. The overall numbers improved after the team switched to a man-to-man defensive scheme and the goaltending got better, but there are still glaring holes. Broberg is developing into a strong shutdown defenseman, but he still has some untapped offensive potential that needs to be extracted. He was promoted to the top pair and the number one power play and will continue to receive those responsibilities. Parayko, who was moved to the second pair last season, is the lone defensive defenseman in the top four. He played well with Theo Lindstein this past season, but the 21-year-old rookie suited up for just 17 games. Can the Blues count on the same chemistry and results over an 84-game season? They need another defensive-minded player in the second pair, and that will be magnified if they revisit the plan to trade Parayko, which they tried last season. Even if Parayko isn't moved, he's 33 years old. The club will have to address it at some point. The other requirement will be finding more offense from the back end. Justin Falk led the group in goals last season, and he's gone. And it's arguable he wasn't driving much offense beyond his personal stat line either. Parayko fell from 16 goals and 36 points in 2024 to 4 goals and 18 points last season. So there are some necessities for this defense to become a cup contender, but the roster is in transition, and there are players who could fill those roles in the future. In addition to Lindstein and Logan Mailloux, 23, there's fellow first-rounder Adam Yerichek, 19, who could be in the lineup as a rookie next season. The question becomes whether the Blues want to bring in a reinforcement now or let their recent high draft picks take their lumps. The big question: should the Blues stay the course or chart a new one? No doubt, stay the course. As mentioned, the Blues aren't that far off in terms of having the key pieces in place. But whether incoming general manager Alexander Steen keeps those pieces, specifically Thomas, is the question. With the way Thomas finished the season, and given what he meant to the success of Holloway and Snuggerud down the stretch, the thought of trading the team's number one center seems outrageous. But that's no guarantee it won't happen. If the Blues keep their top line intact, especially if Snuggerud becomes that missing franchise forward and can build around Broberg and Joel Hofer, they will be in much better shape than given credit for. The group deserves some patience to see that through with some reinforcements around the edges. It won't be easy to get over the hump, and there's still a lot of work to get to the level of a consistent contender. Unlike the past two seasons, the Blues have to be ready for the start of the 2026-27 season and bring a stronger work ethic on a more consistent basis. But they have a genuinely strong foundation in place with a lot of depth to it. Now they need what they have to continue growing, and they need to supplement what they have with the right missing pieces. Let me reread that. Now they need what they have to continue growing, and they need to supplement what they have with the right missing pieces. The Blues are on the right track, and they have a dual offer sheet coup to thank for that.
Takeaway, the Blues are on the right track. With the right moves and some patience, they have a real shot at returning to contention. Keeping Thomas is a must in that discussion. This is a team worth adding to, not taking away from. And appropriately, there's a picture that led off this article of the Blues top line. Dylan Holloway, Robert Thomas, and Jimmy Snuggerud celebrating a goal after a game in St. Louis. Holloway wearing number 81. He's got he's on the left there. He's got his glove on top of Robert Thomas's helmet, and Thomas wears number 18. And then you got Snuggerud, number 21, with a smile on his face. Thomas has his left arm glove wrapped around Jimmy Snuggerud, who's looking up with a smile on his face. So it's hard to tell which one of the three scored the goal there, but they're all celebrating together in their white home jerseys. And this time of the year, even though the Stanley Cup Finals are going here shortly, is mock draft time, where everybody projects who's going to be picked by whom and where in the NHL draft, which is the end of June. So we're about to start the month of June here, so we're getting closer. And here's a NHL mock draft of 2026 with Corey Pronman, Scott Wheeler, and Max Boltman projecting the first round, playing the role of general managers here. Story says, a few years ago, we decided to test out a new idea. In place of our typical predictive mock, let's build a mock where we are the general managers for each team and have to make the decisions ourselves based on our own list and weighing our given team's needs. Today, for a fourth year in a row, it's backed by popular demand. Our editor randomized the order, and Max Boltman joined so that prospect writers Corey Pronman and Scott Wheeler couldn't anticipate where the other was going to go based on their knowledge of each other's list. After the draw, Pronman selected first, Boltman second, and Wheeler third. Here's how they drafted the first round from the helm of their draft tables. It says, this mock exercise was completed before the Vegas Golden Knights beat the Colorado Avalanche in the Western Conference Final. The St. Louis Blues, who hold Colorado's first-round pick, will now select number 29 because of that. The Calgary Flames, who hold Vegas's first-round pick, will either select 30th or 31st, depending on the result of the Stanley Cup Final. So without further ado, let's see here how this works. We got the number one pick being Chase Reed, a right-handed defenseman going to the Toronto Maple Leafs. And projection here is by Corey Pronman. Says Reed is, by the slimmest of margins, the best player on his board. And it says the Maple Leafs are in a tough situation, though. They're in a win-now mode, despite being a bottom-five possession team this season. So they had a lot of work to do to get back to contending. It says, I think Gavin McKenna, Ivar Stenberg, and potentially Albert Smits could provide more immediate help. I don't think any of them make an impact in the NHL next season, though. So that's Corey Pronman's observation there. Then second pick to San Jose Sharks, they've got Carson Carroll's, a left-handed defenseman going there. He's from the Western Hockey League. Says the surprise with the number one pick here puts San Jose in an interesting spot. The Sharks have the opportunity to take McKenna or Stenberg and add an exciting young forward prospect to an already talented pool up front. But does adding to what's already an organizational strength really move the needle more than a do-it-all defenseman? Reed was probably the ideal candidate, but Carroll's is a smooth skater, tough to play against, and probably hasn't gotten enough credit for his offense in the WHL this season. Said, I don't think he's that different from Jake Sanderson in his draft year. And this is Boltman with the wording and analysis there. The number three pick, this is from Wheeler. Vancouver Canucks pick Gavin McKenna, the left winger out of Penn State. Says the Wheeler-led Canucks no longer feel like they lost the lottery as we get our number one ranked player at number three here. This organization is starving for a star, and McKenna remains the brightest star in this class. Says he is this draft's biggest talent.
So then we go back to Pronman, picking number four. So I'm seeing how this is working here. They're starting out, the guy that gets the first choice was Pronman, then Boltman, and then Wheeler. So Pronman got to go first, and he picked Chase Reed, and so on. So number four, we're back to Pronman again. He's got the Blackhawks, who have the number four pick, picking Albert Smits, a left-handed defenseman. And Pronman says, Smits is my number two ranked player, but he fits here not only on talent, but also seamlessly into Chicago's depth chart, which has a lot of good young defensemen, but could use a premier name on the left side. So Smits projects as a heavy minutes, two-way defender who can play on both special teams. Number five pick, and we're back to Boltman. He's got the New York Rangers taking Ivar Stenberg, the left winger out of Sweden. Says there could be some temptation for the Rangers to chase a center here, which is a major need for in their system. But they need top talent, period. And Stenberg is the top talent available. And then at number six, back to the pick by Wheeler. He's going to pick Caleb Malhotra, a center for the Calgary Flames. Says the Flames jump on the number one center in the draft, a player they can build around and their potential number one center of the future. At number seven, Seattle Kraken, and we're back to Pronman. He picks Keaton Verhoef, a right-handed defenseman out of North Dakota, college player. Number eight, the Winnipeg Jets, he's got them picking Vigo Bjork, a center from Sweden. And this is a Boltman making the pick there. And then number nine, back to Wheeler, he projects the Florida Panthers taking Daxon Rudolph, a right-handed defenseman. And now we get to where the Blues are going to pick here. First at number 10, Nashville Predators. He's got, Corey Pronman has them taking Wyatt Cullen, a left winger from the U.S. National Team Development Program. And then at number 11, here we go, the St. Louis Blues picking Ethan Belchutz, a left winger out of Windsor of the Ontario Hockey League from the U.S. National Team Development Program. And then at number 11, here we go, the St. Louis Blues picking Ethan Belchutz, a left winger out of Windsor of the Ontario Hockey League. And this is Boltman, and his analysis says, this pick comes right around where the last top centers and D are available. And Gustafsson and Tynan Lawrence are certainly tempting at premium positions. But the true power forward is becoming just as hard to find in the modern game. And Belchutz blends huge physical traits with legitimate offensive ability. That's a worthwhile upside swing while still keeping a projectable floor. And then I'll just go through the names here until we get back to the Blues pick again. Number 12, New Jersey Devils, Tynan Lawrence, the center. Number 13, the New York Islanders, Malte Gustafsson. Number 14, the Columbus Blue Jacks taking Oscar Hemming, a left winger. And then at 15, the Blues again come up, and this is Wheeler with the pick here, Scott Wheeler. Says the St. Louis Blues will pick Ryan Lynn, a right-handed defenseman out of Vancouver of the Western Hockey League. The Blues pool could use a center more than a D or wing, especially after taking Belchutz. But I think there is a ledge between Lynn and that next tier of centers. And the Blues D prospects, Adam Dierczyk, Theo Lindstein, etc., don't look or play like Lynn. I like him a lot for them here. And then we get to go all the way from 16 to down to where the Blues pick next. Again, with that caveat that this was all done or written before the Avalanche lost out in the playoffs, maybe a little bit earlier than people were thinking. So they've got the Blues picking at number 31 here and taking Tobias Treball, a goalie from Youngstown of the United States Hockey League. That's the first time I've heard of the Blues being connected with a goalie in any kind of mock draft. Corey Pronman has the analysis here and the pick, and he says, the Blues cap off a productive first round by getting the best goalie in the draft. Treball is tall, athletic, intelligent, and was highly productive this season in junior. I debated someone like Liam Ruck here, but the Blues have a lot of wingers, as previously mentioned, and don't have a second-round pick, making it difficult to acquire the Twins together if we wanted to. And the Twins he's referring to are Liam Ruck and Marcus Ruck.
He's got the Liam Ruck going at number 32 to the Ottawa Senators. Of course, along with the mock drafts, you also

0: have the projections of the trades that might be done over the offseason. And here's another story on the offseason trade board. An early look at summer's top targets from Trocheck to Nyes to Robertson. This story is by Chris Johnston. Says, with summer fast approaching, the expectation from a number of NHL executives is that the trade market will be hotter than free agency. July 1st isn't widely viewed as a place where general managers can find enough fixes for their rosters. So with the salary cap set to make another major leap for 2026-27, they'll have to search out solutions amongst themselves. Expect trade talk to start heating up, with 32 front offices descending on Buffalo next week for the NHL Draft Combine. With that in mind, the big board, the big trade board, returns. And number one on that board, he has Vincent Trocheck, the center from the New York Rangers, 32 years old. Number two is the San Jose Sharks' number two pick. So that's a top trade target. Number three, and this is interesting, he's got Jordan Kyrou, the Blues winger, as the number three on the trade board. So he must be pretty hot there, and a lot of discussion among teams there for Jordan Kyrou, 28-year-old winger for the Blues, 18 goals last year, and an $8.125 million annual average value through 2031. Says Kyrou is a highly skilled winger who possesses an enviable toolkit, blinding speed, high-end vision, and creativity to spare. However, he was far from his best this past season. Kyrou's offensive production cratered during a trying season that included a healthy scratch in November. A strong desire for change in St. Louis, plus Kyrou's dip in performance, has renewed the on-again, off-again trade talk that has surrounded his name for at least the past 18 months. Kyrou is signed through 2031 and also owns a no-trade clause. Number four, Mason McTavish, center from the Anaheim Ducks. Number five, Morgan Riley, Toronto Maple Leafs defenseman. Number six, Darnell Nurse, Edmonton Oilers defenseman. Number seven, Simon Nemec, a defenseman with the New Jersey Devils. And then here we go at number eight, Jordan Binnington, the Blues goalie. $6 million AAV through 2027, so one more year. He has a 14-team no-trade list that becomes 10 in 26-27. Says 1 year out from potential unrestricted free agency, the Blues face a decision on Binnington. He's coming off a season where his numbers cratered, but his reputation as a big-game goalie was still burnished during a strong performance for Team Canada at the Milan Cortina Olympics. Binnington should hold appeal for teams that can offer him a better playing environment and are looking for an experienced player in the crease to help push them over the top. His competitive nature remains a major asset. And then rounding out some of the other people on his trade board, at number nine, Aiden Hill, Vegas Golden Knights goaltender. Elias Pettersson, Vancouver Canucks center at number 10. Shane Wright, the Seattle Kraken center at number 11. Matthew Nyes, Toronto Maple Leafs winger at number 12. Blake Coleman, Calgary Flames winger at number 13. Vancouver Canucks winger Jake DeBrusk at number 14. And then here again, the Blues player, St. Louis Blues center Robert Thomas at number 15. And he's only 26 years old, has the same contract as Jordan Kyrou that we mentioned earlier. Says the Blues attached an incredibly high price to Thomas while gauging interest ahead of the trade deadline and won't be lowering the ask this summer. Might someone step up and pay it? Centers signed to positive value contracts for several more years don't come available too often, especially those with multiple 80-point seasons on their resumes. Thomas is at an age where he should still have strong years ahead of him and possesses strong puck skills and vision. Plus, he can handle the challenge of facing tough competition every night. And then right behind him at number 16 is Colton Parayko, the Blues defenseman. Four goals this past season. He's 33 years old. He has a $6.5 million annual average value through 2030. So he's still got four more years left on his contract, and he has a full no-trade clause at the moment. Parayko used his no-trade clause to block a potential move to the Buffalo Sabres in March. But that won't keep his name out of discussions this summer. He is a minute-munching defensive defenseman who won a silver medal with Team Canada at the Milan Olympics and plays a premier position as a top-pairing right-shot defenseman. He gets around the ice well for a man of his size at 6'6". And let's see if there's any other Blues players on this list as I scroll through here. Not seeing anybody at the moment. Nope. So out of the top 25, those are the Blues players on that list, Kyrou Thomas and Binnington. And we do have a baseball story here that kind of involves the Cardinals. If you watched the Cardinals-Brewers series this past week, Brewers' Abner Uribe suspended one game for crotch chop gesture toward Cardinals' dugout. Stories by Melissa Lockhart. Major League Baseball has suspended Milwaukee Brewers reliever Abner Uribe for one game and fined him an undisclosed amount for his inappropriate crotch chop celebration directed toward the St. Louis Cardinals dugout during the eighth inning on Tuesday. Uribe, who is appealing the suspension, had already been criticized by his manager, Pat Murphy, who said after the game that the gesture was unacceptable. The incident occurred after Uribe recorded the final out in the eighth inning with his team leading 6-0. Following a called third strike on Alec Burleson, Uribe turned toward the Cardinal dugout and made three crotch chops, a move popularized by the professional wrestling group D-Generation X in the 1990s. Burleson actually challenged the called strike ruling, but it was confirmed on ABS, the Automated Ball Strike System review. Murphy seemed upset with his right-hander when Uribe reached the dugout. After the game, Murphy noted that he loved the kid, but said he was embarrassed by Uribe's actions, especially given that Milwaukee was leading by 6 runs. "I don't know what got over him," Murphy told reporters. "He's an emotional guy, but that kind of thing, that's just not how we do things." Said after the game, Uribe apologized to his teammates through the team translator, Daniel De Mondesir. "First and foremost, everyone here knows me and knows who I am, and I know as I have a bit of history of being emotional out there," Uribe told reporters. "I owe an apology to the Brewers. I owe an apology to my teammates, to my manager, all the bosses of the team. You understand that's unacceptable to go out there and react in a way like that." Interesting, though, he did not apologize to the Cardinals and their players or managers. Since after an up-and-down month of April, the Brewers have vaulted back to the top of the National League Central. And it says Uribe picked up the win on Friday, which would have been 2 days ago, getting out of a bases-loaded jam in the ninth inning of Milwaukee's 5-4 victory in 10 innings against the Houston Astros. So on that note, I conclude this week's edition of the Athletic St. Louis Style. Again, my name is Don Pavlicek, and thank you very much for listening today.
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0: Hello and welcome to this week's edition of The Athletic, Central Illinois Style. My name is Don Pavlicek, and thank you very much for joining me today. We're going to start with some Chicago White Sox baseball this week. The quiet improvements that have the surprising Chicago White Sox dreaming of the playoffs. Stories by Chad Jennings. Some of the finer details are fuzzy, but Chris Getz distinctly remembers the sound and the emotion. At some point late last season, in one venue or another, the Chicago White Sox general manager was holding one of his occasional fan Q&A events. Getz is a personable guy, and he's tried to be open about the direction of his ball club. But when your team sets a modern-day record for losses one season and remains in the bottom of the American League the next, fan events tend not to be feel-good affairs. "The last couple of years," Getz said, "it's not exactly something you're sprinting to." But late last year, there were some good things happening on the South Side. The White Sox were still losing most of their games, but their offense was pretty good in the second half, and they had a positive run differential after the All-Star break. Touted prospects Colson Montgomery and Kyle Teal came up in the minors and were immediate impact players. They swept a series in Pittsburgh, took 2 out of 3 against the Phillies, and put together a 6-game winning streak in early September. At some point late in the season, Getz walked into one of those fan-filled venues and, get this, the fans actually cheered. "So many people were clapping," Getz said, "like I almost got this ovation. It was welcoming, it was warm, and I was completely shocked. That was kind of the first sign of, oh wait, people are starting to notice. It's not just the diehards who are noticing this year. 2 years after that embarrassing 41-win 2024 season, The White Sox are competitive in 2026. They're not necessarily World Series favorites, but a 6-2 win against the Minnesota Twins this past Thursday pushed the White Sox to 2 games above 500. They haven't been below 500 in more than 2 weeks, and if the season ended today, they'd be a wild card team in the playoffs. In a 40-minute phone conversation with The Athletic on Thursday, Getz, the 42-year-old third-year GM, discussed his franchise's quiet improvements. They began percolating behind the scenes in 2024, showed some tangible results in late 2025, and moved this winter from strict rebuilding towards something far more satisfying. "We're starting to really have this winning kind of mindset," Getz said. "Thinking it is one thing, doing it is another, and lately the White Sox are doing both." When Getz was promoted to general manager in October of 2023, he told White Sox owner Jerry Reinsdorf that updating the inner workings of the organization would be a priority. The White Sox farm system had not been highly ranked in many years, and not counting the shortened 2020 season, the team had been to the playoffs once in 14 seasons. As Getz studied other teams around the league, he groaned to believe the White Sox systems were out of date. Their baseball operations lacked cohesion. Ideas trickled down, they didn't spread from within. "There were just valves that were turned off," Getz said. When the pipelines began to flow again, a 24-year-old became their cleanup hitter. A first-round pick in 2021, Montgomery had come into the organization with a veteran's calm and Corey Seager's upside, but he was a teenager, still raw, and growing into his 6'4" frame. For 4 years, Montgomery's minor league results were inconsistent, and in 2025, he got off to such a bad start in AAA that the White Sox sent him to their minor league complex in Arizona for a 2-week reset in early May. 2 months later, Montgomery was in the big leagues. He's been one of the best shortstops in baseball ever since. That, Getz said, is the White Sox system with the valves wide open. In his 3 years as head of baseball operations, Getz has hired organizational directors of hitting and pitching. He's brought in a new big league manager, pitching coach, and hitting coach. "There is better alignment," he said, "in the draft, in free agency, in player development, and in player evaluation. It just starts to go, it starts to move," Getz said, "and it's cleaner, and therefore you're more confident in it. You create conviction throughout the organization." When the White Sox sent Montgomery to Arizona, there was trust that Fuller would focus on changes that Montgomery could reinforce in AAA and eventually bring to Chicago. And that's exactly what happened. He got hot for a few weeks, and the White Sox brought him to the big leagues. Only Bobby Witt Jr. and Kevin McGonigal have a higher FWAR among American League shortstops this season. Montgomery, third baseman Miguel Vargas, and first baseman Munetaka Murakami now form the heart of the White Sox lineup that's eighth in the majors in WRC+. The White Sox were 27th last year, and none of those three is older than 26. Murakami, signed out of Japan, has been a revelation, leading the American League in home runs and looking like the steal of the offseason. Vargas, acquired from the Dodgers at the 2024 trade deadline, was awful in his first 2 months with the White Sox and roughly league average last year, but he's top five in third base FWAR this season. Getz points to the organization's internal systems that were able to work with Vargas and tap into his strengths. "We had the luxury to give a runway to a player that had a starter kit," Getz said. With every small success, everyone involved grows a little more confident. When the White Sox began discussing a Garrett Crochet trade at the end of 2024, it was easy to target two of the biggest names in the Red Sox farm system, first-round picks Kyle Teal and Braden Montgomery. But the White Sox internal evaluations also lit up on an undersized fourth-round utility man named Chase Meedroth. "He was juiced. He was," Getz said. "He was juiced in our system." The White Sox push to get Meedroth included in the deal, and he's been their everyday second baseman for 2 years now. Also in 2024, the amateur draft evaluations got loud when a Meedroth-type hitter was available in the fifth round, and so the White Sox took Sam Inatachi out of Coastal Carolina. He's another versatile, high-contact hitter, and the White Sox called him up after just 14 AAA games this season. He's been their left fielder and leadoff hitter since early May. This week, the White Sox called up Riku Nishida, an 11th-round pick cut from the same cloth, to play right field. These guys don't have elite power, and they were never top 100 prospects, but they give the White Sox a scrappy, relentless identity that's not a fluke. Our projection systems light up on those player skits. You can get to value in different ways. The White Sox are getting less value from their pitchers. Offensively, they're in a league with the legitimate World Series contenders, but the White Sox remain bottom third in ERA and other pitching metrics. Davis Martin, 29, has been an unexpected ace. He got his eighth win on Thursday, and the White Sox have found a few other pieces, both internally and on the open market, to stabilize their rotation and bullpen. But injuries have cut into their depth, and the White Sox generally lacked championship impact on the mound. Their defensive metrics are also not great, which hasn't helped. I don't feel like we're where we need to be, Getz said. I know that we've got some guys that are capable, competent major league starters that probably fall into that 3-5 range type starters. And to take another step forward, we probably need to have a guy that is in that 1-2. Obviously, two of them would be fantastic. But yeah, we're not there yet. We're not. So we've got to focus on getting some guys who can do that. There are some young arms in the minor league system and on the big league roster who could help eventually, but the White Sox remain a work in progress. Still, Getz knows it could be worse. A year ago, a cheering crowd was enough to shock him. Now, Getz is getting questions about the trade deadline and whether the White Sox are going to be buyers. His team is at the high end or exceeding most of their internal win-loss projections for this point in the year, but Getz has been around long enough to know 2 months don't make a big league season. It's never been about 2026. It isn't, Getz said. It's still a very big picture. The top two prospects from the Crochet trade have yet to have their full impact. Teal has been on the IL all year. Montgomery is in AAA. But they could be good fits at catcher and right field, positions that have been weaknesses so far. The fifth overall pick in 2024, starter Hagen Smith, is also in AAA. And offseason trade acquisition David Sandlin pitched well in his major league debut on Wednesday. There's still room to improve. So, if this were a community forum and the White Sox GM were walking into another Q&A, an obvious question might be, what's next, Mr. Getz? We just want to continue to find ways to build, and that's really it, Getz said. Nothing really profound. You have to believe in what we've been doing, and I think we've got a group that is believing that we're on the right track. And another story here about the White Sox by John Greenberg. Munetaka Murakami is out, but how far will the White Sox fall without him? Even before you factor in that he speaks to the media through an interpreter, Munetaka Murakami is a man of few words. Fortunately for the White Sox, his actions have spoken pretty loudly over the first 2 months of the season. When Murakami spoke Saturday morning about the grade 2 right hamstring strain he suffered the night before, one brief quote said it all. It hurts, he said through interpreter Kenzo Yagi, it hurts. He's speaking for himself and his hamstring, but also for everyone around him, from his teammates who are getting used to winning to the White Sox fans who are used to losing. Murakami, who has 20 homers, a 9.38 OPS, and 41 RBIs in 57 games, has rejuvenated a moribund franchise with both his star power and actual power. He was on pace for 57 homers, 125 walks, and 117 RBIs before the injury. For a team that has only made national headlines for really bad reasons in recent years, having a bold-faced name like Murakami land in their laps was a godsend for the Sox, who are 31-27, the fourth best record in a down year for the American League. If the season ended today, they'd play the Yankees in the wild card series. Imagine predicting that 2 months ago. For anyone waiting for the Sox season to take that turn for the worse, though, this might be the moment. Murakami's injury carries a recovery timeline of 4 to 6 weeks. The White Sox GM Chris Getz was optimistic Murakami would be out closer to a month. Still, a month without Murakami might seem like a year. Yeah, it's tough, Sox manager Will Venable said. I mean, obviously, he makes a massive impact on our group on and off the field. Then again, the Sox beat Detroit on Friday night on a walk-off homer from Miguel Vargas in the 10th inning, and then clobbered the Tigers 7-1 on Saturday. This team has a spark that might not be sustainable, but is definitely enjoyable to watch. Fans are starting to believe again. On Saturday, the Sox called up former first-round pick Jacob Gonzalez to take Murakami's spot on the roster. Gonzalez had 19 homers for AAA Charlotte, including 4 in his last 3 games. Venable said Gonzalez, a left-handed hitting shortstop by trade, who has been picking up other positions, will be the first baseman against right-handed pitchers. Gonzalez, the 15th pick of the 2023 draft out of Ole Miss, had plummeted down the team's prospect rankings and looked like another Sox first-round bust. But he seems to have turned a corner this season, in the minors at least. So now he gets a chance to prove he can do it where it counts. I mean, he's crushing baseballs. It's what he's been doing, Venable said. It's really impressive. You get the reports every day, and it seems like there's at least a homer and a couple of ribbies in there on a nightly basis. So he's made some real adjustments with his swing and his approach, and it's been paying off. So excited to see what it looks like here with us. The Sox have struggled for, well, decades to draft and develop position player talent. But Colson Montgomery is playing like a borderline all-star at shortstop. And Sam Anatachi has looked as advertised as a spark plug type of player. Other young guys acquired in trades like Chase Meadroth and Kyle Teal, who has been out all season with injuries, feel like keepers as well. Vargas, who came over from the Dodgers in the 2024 Michael Kopech deal, has joined Montgomery and Murakami to form a deadly 1-2-3 power punch. At that point, Murakami was already out of the game and aware he was going to be on the shelf a bit, but he was still locked in. I was just really happy the team won, he said. I was watching TV, just hoping he would smack it. Despite a language barrier, Murakami hasn't been siloed in the corner of the clubhouse. He has been in the middle of the team's dugout celebrations all season. It will continue to be around the club, even on the road, as he rehabs his injury. Despite his success in Japan, Major League executives doubted Murakami's ability to adjust to big league pitching, which led him to signing a 2-year prove-it deal with a team that was the laughingstock of baseball just 2 years ago. People figured he'd play here for a year and then get traded before he walked as a free agent. At his introductory press conference, both his agent and Getz presented the arrangement as a short-term marriage that was a win-win for both sides. And then the Sox started actually winning, which changed the conversations. No one thought that Murakami and the Sox would be this relevant 2 months into the season, but here they are. If they can survive his absence for a month or more, and that's a Frank Thomas-sized if, we can really start to take this team seriously. I never really thought about us being a losing team, Murakami said. It's always about having that winning culture and going into games with that kind of mindset. I have that mindset every single day. We are here to win. All right, let's see what's going on with the Chicago Cubs, the Northsiders. Cubs Pete Crow Armstrong is learning to balance the emotional aspect of baseball. The story is by Sahadev Sharma. There's a picture of Pete Crow Armstrong wearing number 4. With a bat in his left hand, holding it at the barrel and looking out toward the field. It says, Pete Crow Armstrong wears his emotions on his sleeve. Fans have probably noticed Pete Crow Armstrong's latest celebration when he's on the bases or rounding them, his hands behind his head, elbows out as he stretches back. I'm reminding myself that this S blank isn't too serious, Crow Armstrong said. It's got to be fun. Relax. Crow Armstrong hears a lot from fans when he's on the road. It's rarely supportive. At times, he's let it get to him, including a harsh exchange against a White Sox fan that he later apologized for. He understands that he has a target on his back. He's not one to keep his thoughts to himself. He didn't back down from controversial remarks about the Los Angeles Dodgers fans and got an earful when the Cubs went out west. Crow Armstrong is never really left wondering why it happens. I don't really leave a lot to the imagination, Crow Armstrong said. Whether I'm oral with it or not, I'm loud out there. His manager, Craig Counsell, has watched as Crow Armstrong wears his emotions on his sleeve. He doesn't want him to lose that swagger, but he wants him to learn how best to use that energy. Some people need drama in their life. I'm not saying Pete does, Counsell said. But you got the friend who needs drama in their life, right? And there's some people who aren't interested in that. I think Pete likes the emotional part of the game. It's good for him. He also has to show it. He has to let it out, too. It's not always good, but he's being himself. And I think that's the most important thing. The best way to channel those emotions, Crow Armstrong has learned, is to let his play do the talking. First and foremost, that is what I'd like to be able to do, Crow Armstrong told The Athletic's Ken Rosenthal during a postgame interview on Fox. We've seen in L.A. where I didn't back up any talk that I may have said. So learning from stuff like that and always making sure that I'm doing the right things on the field first. On Saturday in St. Louis, that would be this past weekend, Crow Armstrong backed up his talk, going 4-for-5 with a monstrous 444-foot solo shot that came off the bat at 114.6 miles per hour, the hardest of his career. Just FYI, Mind's Eye was doing the audio description of that game, myself and Kyle Bittner. So while we were at that game and saw that happen, that it landed in the tarps off section in right field. A group that had been chanting overrated at him all series was just the icing on the cake. Crow Armstrong leaned into it, mimicking those fans by pretending to swing a shirt over his head as he rounded first base. "I don't think I use it or ignore it, really," Crow Armstrong said. "If it's going to happen, just acknowledge it. I'd rather do that than fight it off and act like it's not there. But I'm not going into the at-bat like, oh, I got to put a ball on the bleachers to shut them up. If anything, it's expected." By expected, Crow Armstrong means the negative chance. That, Crow Armstrong says, is what he tries to use. "I'd probably use that to my advantage more than the opposite, where fans are chanting overrated or whatever it may be," Crow Armstrong said. "Just acknowledge it, let it happen, and keep playing." Council wants him to continue learning how to use his emotions as best he can, while also maturing and growing. "You're always improving," Council said. "All I want from Pete is to be aware of it. This makes me better, and this part of my emotions didn't help me. Be aware of those things so you can channel the good stuff towards what you want. That's what I've talked to Pete at and want him to continue to be better at." Beyond the emotional aspect, Crow Armstrong is still improving as a player. One aspect of his game that had been put under the microscope is his tendency to chase pitches out of the zone. Last season, his 41.4% chase rate was the fifth highest in baseball. In April, things got worse as that rate jumped to 44.6%, tied for third worst in baseball. But he's getting better. In May, he chased just 30.6% of the time, 76th in baseball. "You don't really practice not chasing in the cage," Crow Armstrong said, "but you find a way. Just being super specific about what I want to hit and having an easy plan to take into the at-bat with me. I don't want to be up there being worried about chasing or swinging at the right pitch. Just go into the at-bat knowing exactly what I want to do and only that. Chase is irrelevant, and swinging at the right pitch is irrelevant. Then the natural progression of things kicks in." The underlying metrics suggest he's improving in important ways. Crow Armstrong's chase rate has dipped as the season has progressed. Meanwhile, his hard hit rate has swung with his performance, WRC+, and he's hitting the ball harder than ever. His exit velocity is up as he's averaging 91.7 miles per hour, over two ticks better than last season. He credited that to working out more and locking in on that aspect with Cubs strength and conditioning coach Mark Weissman. He's starting to barrel the ball more, too. Last season, Crow Armstrong was at a 13.1% barrel rate. His April numbers were way down at 7.6%. In May, he's been on the ball much more often, up to a 13.5% rate. After a strong weekend in St. Louis, Crow Armstrong is up to a 105 WRC plus on the season. Ultimately, Crow Armstrong doesn't want to overthink things. He's emphasizing going out on the field and having fun. He's mentioned how the season has...
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3: Hello, this is Gary Wesselman with the Mind's Eye In-Depth Sports Show, recorded on June 4th, 2026. We're still working our way through the Sports Illustrated World Cup preview, and since that is now even closer, we'll continue on with some of the scouting reports for today's show. The 2026 World Cup will be bigger than ever, thanks to an expanded field that will bring 48 teams, split into a dozen groups of four, to the festivities. With the help of an artist from each nation who is asked to capture the spirit of the game in their homeland, we've got what you need to know about all of the competitors. Group A, Czechia. Containing this big lineup will be a tall order. Czechia's road to the World Cup was far from straightforward. After finishing second to Croatia in group play, Miroslav Kubek's side survived two nerve-wracking playoff penalty shootouts first against Ireland and Denmark, to secure its spot. Its first World Cup appearance as Czechia marks the return of a team that is big. Five of the 10 outfield players who started against Denmark are at least 6'3", physical and dominant in the air. With a resolute defense and towering attacking threats, Czechia will no doubt test every opponent in its group. X Factor, Patrick Schick, forward. Why will opposing defenses fear the Bayer Leverkusen hitman? At Euro 2020, Schick finished tied with Cristiano Ronaldo as the top scorer and netted the goal of the tournament from the halfway line against Scotland. Breakout star, Pavel Suk, midfielder. A playmaker with silky feet, Lions' 2025 signing is reinventing how Czechia creates chances. His vision and blistering form, 17 goals and 11 assists in all competitions this season, make him the team's secret weapon. Likely finish, round of 32. Team history, FIFA ranking 41, World Cup appearance 10th, last appearance 2006 in the group stage, best finish, runner-up 1934 and 1962. Manager, Miroslav Kubek. Iconic moment, three red cards, a keeper playing with a broken arm, extra time and some lenient refereeing, Czechoslovakia's 1-1 quarterfinal draw with Brazil, which would go on to win the replayed game in 1938, is one of the World Cup's wildest matches. Mexico, a high-energy El Tri side, has high hopes. Mexico will become the first nation to host the World Cup three times, and its fervent fans will be buoyed by the fact that its best results have come on home soil. Despite years of turmoil and unconvincing performances, manager Javier Aguirre will lead the co-host for a third time. He has a disciplined side that is short on flair but has a high engine. Only four countries have been to more World Cups, but El Tri has won just 17 matches and 17 appearances. Playing in front of an important patient fan base will not make it easy to significantly add to that total. X Factor, Raul Jimenez, forward. The striker's remarkable resurgence at Fulham, 12 goals last year and 9 through 31 games this season, could reach its pinnacle when he plays in his fourth World Cup, if the 35-year-old scores his first tournament goal. Breakout star, Gilberto Mora, midfielder. With Mexico's talent drought at its most dire, the Tijuana team has reinvigorated El Tri's hopes. Still 17 and somewhat injury-prone, Mora is a potential generational talent and seems bound for a marquee European move when he turns 18 this fall. Likely finish, round of 16. Team history, FIFA ranking, 15. World Cup appearance, 18th, last appearance, 2022, group stage, best finish, quarterfinals, 1970-1986. Manager, Javier Aguirre. Iconic moment, Noah Era Penal. Mexico's 2014 quarterfinal hopes were cruelly ended after a very soft stoppage time Rafa Marquez penalty was awarded to the Netherlands, leaving an entire nation to repeat those three words in disbelief. South Africa. Get ready for the return of the Vuvuzela. South Africa pulled off a surprise by topping CAF Group C to qualify for the 2026 field, edging out a star-studded Nigeria to return to the tournament for the first time since hosting in 2010. That year, as in their two previous World Cup appearances, Bafana Bafana exited at the group stage, and expectations are again modest this time around. Hugo Brew's squad has drawn a manageable group but lacks top-tier talent. Still, their passionate, horn-blowing fans will no doubt bring the party to North America, no matter how far the team advances. X Factor, Ronwen Williams, goalkeeper. Williams saved four Cabo Verde penalties in a shootout at the 2023 Africa Cup of Nations, showing his cool. Can he perform under pressure again? We'll find out when he faces Mexico and 83,000 screaming fans at Estadio Azteca in the opener. Breakout star, Mimkezeli Momkazi, defender. Let's just say nobody will be shoving the Chicago Fire defender off the ball anytime soon. Despite being only 20, this 5'11 man mountain has little respect for his elders and, if given sight of the goal, is likely to let rip with his powerful left foot. Likely finish, group stage. Team history, FIFA ranking, 60. World Cup appearance, 4th. Last appearance, 2010 in the group stage. Best finish, group stage, 1998, 2002, 2010. Manager, Hugo Bruce. Iconic moment, Sipuiwe Tshabalala's goal, opening goal against Mexico at the 2010 World Cup in South Africa transcended the

talisman. The Los Angeles FC star has the skills to unlock any defense and will be motivated to make amends after a disappointing 2022 World Cup. Breakout star, Young Min Hoik, midfielder. If Sun is South Korea's present, then here is its future. The explosive young winger, also blessed with a keen eye for goal, shattered records in the K-League before being snapped up by Tottenham Hotspur, Sun's former club, no less, in 2024. Likely finish, round of 16. Team history, World Cup appearance, 12th. Last appearance, 2022, round of 16. Best finish, 4th place, 2002. Manager, Hung Myung-bo. Iconic moment, An Jung-hwan became a national hero after scoring the golden goal against Italy in the 2002 World Cup round of 16. The strike, though, infuriated Italian fans in his club, Seriesi in Perugia, which famously tore up his contract. Group B, Bosnia and Herzegovina. The Dragons will lean on a fiery vet. Bosnia and Herzegovina nearly blew it three times during qualifying, giving up a 77th-minute equalizer on the final match day, getting outplayed by Wales in the playoff semifinal, and needing a late goal and penalties to beat a 10-man Italy team. In years past, Bosnia developed gifted central playmakers, but this team is more practical and functional, doing much of its damage by whipping in crosses to Edin Dzeko. The ageless striker has 73 goals for his country. The rest of the lineup that featured in March is a combined 17. X Factor, Edin Dzeko, forward. With more than 1,000 career appearances, club and international, and over 450 goals, this is the ultimate swan song for the 40-year-old. But don't mistake him for an old-timer out for one last ride. He scored six times during qualifying. Breakout star, Esmir Bajratarevic, midfielder. It's unusual for a young player to look so comfortable at the senior level, but the 21-year-old Wisconsin-born PSV winger gives off serious confidence vibes. He's difficult to brush off the ball, always looking for the killer pass and an accurate shooter. Likely finish, round of 32. Team history, FIFA ranking, 65. World Cup appearance, 2nd. Last appearance, 2014 group stage. Best finish, 2014 group stage. Manager, Sergei Barbarez. Fun fact, Bosnia and Herzegovina faces the most grueling travel schedule of the entire group stage, playing in three cities spanning coast to coast. Starting out in Toronto and heading to Los Angeles and Seattle will total more than 3,100 miles. Canada. History could be made north of the border. Don't be surprised to see fans running into the streets if their team picks up a single point. Canada has lost each of its previous six World Cup matches, but with the feverish pace of Alphonso Davies, the goal-scoring confidence of Jonathan David, and the stepovers of Tahone Buchanan, another shutout seems unlikely. With home field advantage in Toronto and Vancouver, manager Jesse Marsh hopes the pesky, high-pressing style that led his team to the 2024 Copa America semis against reigning World Cup champ Argentina will ignite a feverish campaign. X Factor, Jonathan David, forward. Any attacker who goes by the nickname Iceman can be relied upon to keep his cool under pressure in front of the goal. Expect the 26-year-old Juventus forward, who was born in New York City, to be a factor in a potential dark horse run for Canada. Breakout star, Ismail Kone, midfielder. After a rough one-year stint in Marseille that saw him rarely play and get loaned to Rennes, the flashy central midfielder has rediscovered his verve at Sassuolo and Serie A. The 24-year-old is a dynamic runner with the ball. Likely finish, round of 32. Team history, FIFA ranking 30th. World Cup appearance, 3rd. Last appearance, 2022 group stage. Best finish, group stage, 1986 and 2022. Manager, Jesse Marsh. Iconic moment, it took Canada 5 World Cup matches to score. So imagine the delight when Alphonso Davies headed home 67 seconds into its 2022 match against Croatia. The less said about the subsequent 4 Croatian goals, the better. Qatar. The host with the most losses can only get better.
In 2022, Qatar became the worst performing host nation in World Cup history, losing all three of its matches. The team has a few players who are accomplished pros in the Persian Gulf region, but they haven't been tested much on a wider international scale. That showed

0: when Qatar couldn't keep pace with fellow World Cup sides Iran and Uzbekistan during qualifying. Manager Julen Lopetegui is also short on World Cup experience. He was sacked by Spain on the eve of the 2018 tournament for negotiating with Real Madrid behind his federation's back. X-Factor, Akram Afif, midfielder. A prolific scorer for the top Qatari club Al Saad, Afif was named best footballer in Asia in 2024. The right-footed 29-year-old, who plays on the left side, confounds defenders. He has 40 international goals, second most in Qatar's history. Breakout star, Mohamed Al-Manai, midfielder. In order for Afif to flourish, there needs to be a creative force behind him fashioning opportunities. That's the role of the 22-year-old midfielder who was named the best under-23 player by the Qatar FA in 2024-25. Likely finish, group stage. FIFA ranking, 55th. World Cup appearance, 2nd. Last appearance, 2022. Group stage. Best finish, group stage, 2022. Manager Julen Lopetegui. Fun fact, Qatar arrives at the World Cup as reigning Asian champion after winning the last two AFC Asian Cups in 2019 and 23. Remarkably, the team had never so much as gotten past the quarterfinals in 9 earlier appearances at the tournament. Switzerland. Don't sleep on the humble Swiss. Switzerland has long been an unspectacular force on the World Cup stage, a regular attendee to the party that often departs before the cake has been cut. Manager Murat Yakin's team has gone out in the first knockout stage in each of the past three tournaments. Hopes to go deeper are made possible by a wise and experienced group. But they lack in flair and individualism, they more than make up for an organization, camaraderie, and an unassuming reputation that often lulls opponents into a false sense of security. X-Factor, Granit Xhaka, midfielder. Once known as a hot-headed liability at Arsenal, the Swiss captain has rebuilt his reputation. Technical, yet tenacious, he led Bayer Leverkusen to a domestic double in 2023-24 and has continued his renaissance at Sunderland. Breakout star, Johan Manzambi, midfielder. Xhaka's talented mentee has the ability to dazzle audiences. The 20-year-old has scored 3 times in just 10 caps for the Swiss and has impressed at FC Freiburg with his precision passing, direct running, and finishing. Likely finish, round of 16. Team history, FIFA ranking 19th. World Cup appearance, 13th. Last appearance, 2022, round of 16. Best finish, quarterfinals, 1934, 1938, 1954. Manager, Murat Yakin. Iconic moment, Switzerland's best chance at making the World Cup semifinals wilted in 140-degree heat in 1954. As host, the Swiss surrendered a 3-goal lead to an Austria side that prevailed 7-5 in what remains the highest-scoring World Cup match. Group C, Brazil. The Seleção are embracing teamwork. Brazil might be the most successful team in World Cup history, but it has only one semifinal appearance since 2002. Manager Carlo Ancelotti is slowly transforming a squad of individual stars with varying levels of experience into a cohesive unit. Despite the big names headlining the attack, Brazil does not punish opponents with a flurry of goals. Instead, the Seleção bide their time before picking the perfect moment to strike. Having a world-class goalkeeper, Liverpool's Alisson Becker, helps the team secure narrow yet comfortable results. X-Factor, Vinicius Jr., forward. An absolute menace in the final third, the speedster loves to make a mockery of defenders. Reunited with Ancelotti, his manager at Real Madrid for 4 seasons, Vinny Jr. is poised to finally translate his club form to the national team. Breakout star, Estevão, midfielder. Only a special player draws comparisons to Neymar, succeeds at Chelsea, and garners praise from the tough Ancelotti before turning 19. With Real Madrid's Rodrigo out with a torn ACL, Brazil will rely on Estevão, who has his own injury issues. Likely finish, semifinals. FIFA ranking, 6th. World Cup appearance, 23rd. Last appearance, 2022, the quarterfinals. Best finish, champion, 1958, 1962, 1970, 1994, 2002. Manager, Carlo Ancelotti. iconic moment, a jaw-dropping goal against Italy capped Brazil's third World Cup in 1970. Seven players contributed in the build-up to Carlos Alberto's thunderous strike in a 4-1 win that gave Brazil permanent possession of the Jules Rimet Trophy. Haiti, the feel-good story of the tournament. A tiny island immersed in social and economic turmoil, Haiti defied the odds to end its 52-year-long wait and become the first Caribbean nation to qualify for a second World Cup. The melting pot roster, for instance, Sunderland striker Wilson Isidore, who scored in his first start for Haiti in March, was born in France, matches the island's identity, and even more dual nationals could join the cause to improve a team that will be playing with house money. The Grenadiers are far from favorites, but their presence is a love letter to the nation's unbreakable resilience. X Factor, Jean-Rickner Bellegarde, midfielder. Convincing the Wolverhampton attacking midfielder to switch his allegiance from France was a defining moment in Haiti's World Cup journey. Bellegarde's visionary play has made him a mainstay in the middle of the park. Breakout star, Shashu Kashmir, midfielder. Called up to the Haiti roster for the first time last October, the Guadeloupe-born playmaker, now with AJ Auxerre, is a handful on the right side. Kashmir provided the assist on the winning goal in the final qualifier, which punched the squad's ticket. Likely finish, group stage, team history, FIFA ranking 83rd, World Cup appearance 2nd, last appearance 1974 group stage, best finish group stage 1974. Manager, Sebastian Migne. Fun fact, Sebastian Migne oversaw Haiti's qualification without ever setting foot in the country. The Frenchman, who was appointed as manager in 2024, and his team were forced to play their home matches 500 miles away in Willemstad, Curaçao. Morocco. The Atlas Lions are ready to roar. Morocco has provided its share of highs, becoming the first African team to reach the World Cup semis in 2022, a perfect qualifying campaign for this tournament, and lows, a humbling round of 16 loss to lowly Benin at the 2019 Africa Cup of Nations, needing a forfeit to win the AFCON final in January on home turf. New manager Mohamed Oubai, who preaches discipline, doesn't have any experience at the senior international level, but he does have some hardware. He led Morocco to the 2025 U20 World Cup Championship. X Factor, Ashraf Hakimi, defender. Morocco has one of the best fullbacks in the world on its right flank. A 2025 Champions League winner with PSG, Hakimi loves to set up his teammates, 3 assists in qualifying, almost as much as he loves going on lung-busting runs. Breakout star, Ilyes Akhomach, midfielder. The 22-year-old can make an impact off the bench, often playing on the right and cutting inside with his preferred left foot. Having trained at Barcelona for 6 years when he was a teenager, Akhomach is now with Rayo Vallecano in La Liga. Likely finish, quarterfinals. Team history, FIFA ranking 8th, World Cup appearance 7th, last appearance 2022, 4th place, best finish 4th place 2022. Manager, Mohamed Kouabi. Iconic moment, Youssef En-Nesyri's stunning 42nd-minute header, the lone goal in Morocco's win against Portugal in the quarterfinals, is one of the defining images of the 2022 World Cup. That and Cristiano Ronaldo's post-game tears. Scotland. The Tartan Army is on the march. Scotland erupted in celebration and then breathed a collective sigh of relief after scoring 2 stoppage time goals to beat Denmark 4-2 on the final day of qualifying to reach the 2026 World Cup. Is there enough magic left to make it to the knockout stage for the first time? Steve Clark's team won't wow anyone with free-flowing, beautiful play, but it is particularly effective in physical, chaotic games where its energy, direct play, and set-piece prowess can disrupt opponents. Grinding out one win might be enough to advance. X Factor. Scott McTominay, midfielder. Once a Man U holding midfielder, he has reinvented himself into an elite playmaker and goal-scoring threat at Napoli. McTominay has a way of delivering when his country needs him the most, such as his bicycle kick goal in the decisive qualifier. Breakout star Ben Gannon-Doak, forward. Quick and fearless with the ball at his feet, the Bournemouth forward is the kind of old-fashioned winger that fullbacks hate to come up against, especially if the 20-year-old is used as an impact substitute against tiring defensive legs. Likely finish, group stage. Team history, FIFA ranking 43rd. World Cup appearance, 9th. Last appearance, 1998. Group stage, best finish, group stage, 1954, 1958, 1974, 1978, 1982, 1986, 1990, 1998. Manager, Steve Clark. Iconic moment, the greatest goal of Scotland's greatest cup performance, Archie Gemmill's against the Netherlands in 1978, where he dribbled past three players and chipped the keeper, is shown on a loop at the Scottish Football Museum. Group D, Australia. The Socceroos are primed for a jump forward. Behind its golden generation, Australia reached the World Cup round of 16 for the first time in 2006. A key member of that team was centre-back Tony Popovich, whose tournament was cut short by a calf injury. Now he's leading his country's next generation, one that surprisingly reached the knockout stage in Qatar. Popovich has preached the sound organization, allowing the Socceroos to strike on the counterattack. The team is light on technically skilled players, but the discipline the former defender has instilled makes the Aussies tough to crack. X Factor, Matthew Ryan, goalkeeper. The most familiar Aussie player is the team's keeper, who has had stints in Spain, England, the Netherlands, and France. Ryan is an impressive shot stopper, particularly from the penalty spot, and is also known for his distribution. Breakout star, Nestori Irancunda, forward. The 20-year-old, a former Bayern Munich product, is the perfect attacking outlet for a team whose success is predicated on a tiny defense while maximizing limited attacking moments. Irancunda is also an impact threat from set pieces. Likely finish, round of 32. Team history, FIFA ranking 27th, World Cup appearance 7th, last appearance 2022, round of 16, best finish, round of 16, 2006 and 2022. Manager, Tony Popovich. Iconic moment, Australia returned to the big stage in 2006 with Guus Hiddink at the helm. Trailing Japan 1-0 with 6 minutes left in the group stage opener, substitute Tim Cahill scored twice to help seal the Socceroos' first World Cup victory. Paraguay, don't expect goal fest with La Albiroja. Paraguay was one of the unexpected success stories of the 2010 World Cup in South Africa, making a stirring run to the quarterfinals before losing to eventual champion Spain. Then came a 16-year exile, when that finally ended thanks to a CONMEBOL qualifying campaign that saw the team concede just 10 goals in 18 games. Alas, La Albiroja only scored 14. Paraguay's hopes will rest on its tenacious midfield and back line, anchored by the center-back pairing of Captain Gustavo Gomez and Sunderland star Omar Alderete, remaining unimpregnable. X Factor, Miguel Amarón, midfielder. Now in his second go-round with Atlanta United, a 7-year stint in Newcastle was sandwiched in between, the 32-year-old has shown no signs of slowing, picking up 3 assists in the MLS club's first 7 games. Breakout star, Diego Gomez, midfielder. MLS fans will remember Gomez playing alongside Lionel Messi at Inter Miami. Now a Premier League regular at Brighton, the box-to-box midfielder is brimming with energy and at 6 feet, 170 pounds, plenty of physicality. Predicted finish, group stage. Team history, FIFA ranking 40th, World Cup appearance, 9th, last appearance, 2010, quarterfinals, best finish, quarterfinals, 2010. Manager, Gustavo Alfaro. Fun fact, not satisfied with being an accomplished shot stopper, in 1998, José Luis Chilavert became the first goalkeeper to take a direct free kick in a World Cup against Bulgaria. It was Paraguay's best chance in what ended up as a 0-0 draw. Turkey, the Crescent Stars lack star power. Turkey is the epitome of a team whose style mirrors the makeup of its squad. Vincenzo Montella's side weds the flair of its exciting young attackers with strong, mature defensive discipline. Without the ball, Turkey is compact and hardworking. In possession, however, it becomes a very different story. With Hakan Calhanoglu dictating the tempo in the midfield, the Crescent Stars are comfortable patiently controlling the ball before striking. The team's weakness is the lack of a natural striker, and a lead forward could take Turkey to the next level. X Factor, Arda Güler, midfielder. At just 21, the Real Madrid wunderkind is already Turkey's main man. Whether deployed centrally or out wide, he can conjure magic in an instant, curling shots into the top corner or threading passes that unlock even the tightest defenses. Breakout star, Barış Alper Yılmaz, forward. Galatasaray's versatile winger is the epitome of an under-the-radar player. If the 26-year-old can replicate his electrifying displays at the club level for Turkey, expect his reputation and appeal to bigger clubs to soar. Likely finish, round of 16. Team history, 22nd. World Cup appearance, 3rd. Last appearance, 2002. 3rd place. Best finish, 3rd place, 2002. Manager, Vincenzo Montella. Iconic moment. Turkey's entire 2002 World Cup was unforgettable, but nothing tops Hakan Şükür's blink-and-you'll-miss-it strike 10.8 seconds into his team's victory in the 3rd place game against South Korea, the fastest goal in tournament history. United States. Home could be very sweet for the Yanks. Will this be the summer that U.S. fans are rewarded for optimistically chanting, "I believe that we will win," for years? Highlighted by Christian Pulisic's dynamic play down the wing and Weston McKennie's Swiss Army knife abilities in midfield, the co-hosts have plenty of talent. It will be up to ever-confident manager Mauricio Pochettino to make the most of it. One thing that doesn't inspire confidence is the team's ability to eclipse its 2002 quarterfinal surge. The U.S. lost its first two friendlies of 2026 by a combined score of 7-2 at home. X Factor, Christian Pulisic, forward. The AC Milan forward has game-breaking qualities, smooth, incisive dribbling, and an ability to exploit space. But he hasn't scored a goal for the USMNT since November 2024, and he will find himself under extreme pressure to deliver on home soil. Breakout star, Alex Freeman, defender. Fresh off a move to La Liga's Villarreal after starring with Orlando City, where he was the MLS Young Player of the Year in 2025, the 21-year-old is a pacey right back who loves to get forward. His finishing ability is more akin to an attacker. Likely finish, round of 16. Team history, FIFA ranking 16th. World Cup appearance, 12th. Last appearance, 2022, round of 16. Best finish, semifinals, 1930. Manager, Mauricio Pochettino. Iconic moment, forwards Brian McBride and Landon Donovan scored the goals in a chippy 2-0 win over Mexico that sent the United States to the 2002 World Cup quarterfinals and cemented the 2-0 legend that lives on to this day. Group E, Côte d'Ivoire. Les Elephants will be up to the task. Didier Drogba and the Touré brothers, Yaya and Kolo, led Côte d'Ivoire to 3 state World Cups between 2006 and 2014. But without those national heroes, Les Elephants never made it back again, until now. Those teams never moved past the group stage, but during qualifying, his squad showed it has the grit to win tight games. Côte d'Ivoire didn't concede a goal in 10 matches, but 5 of his 8 wins were 1-0 or 2-0. Credit that to coach Emrys Faye, who has instilled a more patient approach to a team that previously had a reputation for being chaotic. X Factor, Amad Diallo, forward. It took a while after he made headlines with a $45 million transfer in 2021 to Manchester United, but Amad is finally a starter for his country. He usually plays on the right, but is naturally two-footed, wonderfully versatile, and wholly unpredictable. Breakout star, Yann Diomande, forward. One of European soccer's most talked-about talents, the 19-year-old left-winger bursts with explosive pace, has created and converted chances at will for RB Leipzig, and routinely headlines transfer gossip columns. Likely finish, round of 32. Team history, FIFA ranking 34, World Cup appearance 4th, last appearance 2014 group stage, best finish group stage 2006, 2010, and 2014. Manager, Emrys Faye. Fun fact, if Les Elephants end up in a penalty shootout, get comfy. 2 of Côte d'Ivoire's 3 AFCON finals victories came on shootouts that lasted at least 11 rounds, meaning that, yes, even the goalkeepers had to step up to the spot. Curaçao. The Blue Wave are the ultimate underdogs. Yes, Curaçao will be the smallest nation ever to compete at the World Cup in terms of population and landmass, but underestimate the Blue Wave at your own peril. They didn't lose a single game in CONCACAF's 18-month-long qualifying journey. As an independent territory of the Netherlands, Curaçao's talent comes from a rich diaspora. Only one player on the roster to secure qualification was born and raised on the island. However, the team's hopes took a hit when 78-year-old coach Dick Advocaat opted to resign instead of leading a third different nation to a World Cup. X Factor? Tahith Trong, midfielder. The former Netherlands youth international, who played for Man U and now is at Sheffield United, switched allegiances in 2025 and wasted little time making an impact, scoring a pair of goals in his first start for Curaçao last September. Breakout star, Levano Comaneci, midfielder. Tall, strong, agile, and multi-skilled, the 22-year-old former Juventus and PSV Eindhoven youth product anchors the midfield for the Blue Wave, but also can drop into the back line to allow the team's fullbacks to dart forward in transition. Likely finish, group stage, team history, FIFA ranking 82nd, World Cup appearance, first, tournament debut, top international result, quarterfinals, 2019 Gold Cup, manager, Fred Rutten. Fun fact, MetLife Stadium decided the 2026 World Cup final could accommodate nearly half of Curaçao's population of 185,000. The island itself is roughly a quarter of the size of Houston, where the Blue Wave plays its World Cup opener. Ecuador. La Tricolor will rely on a pair of blues. Ecuador knows a bit about being overlooked and counted out when often stacked against South American powerhouses like Argentina and Brazil. Yet, while the world wasn't looking, Sebastian Becsese molded his team, which finished second in qualifying ahead of Brazil, into a defensive force that's capable of keeping the biggest names and best nations quiet thanks to its tactical discipline and aggressive approach without the ball. Ecuador's elite back line also fuels La Tri's build-up play, forging a system and an identity that could force the world to take notice. X Factor, Moises Caicedo, midfielder. Arguably the Premier League's best midfielder, the Diamond of Ecuador is a destroyer with a knack for scoring world-class goals. His defensive work and distribution have been well worth the $147 million transfer fee Chelsea paid for him in 2023. Breakout star, Kendry Páez, midfielder. While Páez hasn't yet established himself in Chelsea's current plans, the teenager was loaned to Argentina side River Plate in January. His wizardry on the ball alone gets him to the World Cup, where he will be looking to turn the hype into reality. Likely finish, round of 32. Team history, FIFA ranking, 23rd. World Cup appearance, 5th. Last appearance, 2022 group stage. Best finish, round of 16, 2006. Manager, Sebastian Becsese. Fun fact. Despite expressing interest, Ecuador ultimately declined FIFA's invitation to the inaugural 1930 World Cup in Uruguay due to the prohibitive cost. It would be another 72 years before the country graced the game's biggest showcase. Germany, a traditional power, tries to regain its mojo. Germany has reached the semifinals at 12 World Cups, making its repeat group stage exits in 2018 and 22 all the more shocking. But after Manuel Neuer, Toni Kroos, Thomas Müller, and Ilkay Gundogan hung up their jerseys for good in 2024, taking 451 caps and 56 years of combined national team experience with them, 2026 marks the beginning of a fresh chapter. There are still vets, mostly on defense, but the attack is spearheaded by 23-year-old Florian Wirtz, another relative neophyte is Julian Nagelsmann, an analytically-minded coach with no World Cup experience. X Factor, Jamal Musiala, midfielder. The Bayern Munich maestro, who tied for the Golden Boot with 3 goals at Euro 2024, will pull the strings for Germany in the midfield. He is back to full health from a horrific broken leg and dislocated ankle at last year's Club World Cup. Breakout star, Nick Woltemade, forward. Largely unknown outside of Germany this time last year, a big-money transfer to Newcastle United thrust him into the Premier League spotlight. International teams yet to experience the rangy attacker's skill set firsthand are in for a surprise. Likely finish, round of 16. Team history, FIFA ranking 10th, World Cup appearance 21st, last appearance 2022, group stage, best finish, champion 1954, 1974, 1990, and 2014. Manager, Julian Nagelsmann. Iconic moment. No one could have foreseen Germany's 7-1 annihilation of Brazil in the 2014 World Cup semis, going up 5-0 in the first 29 minutes. So beaten were the hosts that German manager Joachim Löw told his team not to ridicule Brazil. Group F, Japan. Injuries are making the samurai blue. Japan manager Hajime Murayasu has a squad that is known for its high-intensity pressing and endless energy reserves. He's going to need that because his side has been hit by a handful of serious injuries. Takumi Minamino of AS Monaco will miss the tournament after tearing his ACL, and captain Wataru Endo is also doubtful to make the trip after undergoing ankle surgery. Losing two Champions League-caliber players hurts, but Moriyasu's squad still has the attacking dynamism and invaluable experience required to spring a surprise or two. X-Factor, Takafusa Kubo, forward. Known as the Japanese Messi in his homeland due to his superb technical ability, Real Sociedad's 5'7 forward will bamboozle defenders with his searing speed and supreme agility. He racked up 4 goals and 8 assists in qualifying. Breakout star, Zion Suzuki, goalkeeper. Having already dazzled in Italy with Parma, the athletic 23-year-old keeper, who was born in Newark, can now thrust himself into the crosshairs of big clubs. He's been linked with AC Milan by taking his status from regional to global star. Likely finish, round of 32. FIFA ranking, 18th. World Cup appearance, 8th. Last appearance, 2022, round of 16. Best finish, round of 16, 2002, 2010, 2018, 2022. Manager, Hajime Murayasu. Iconic moment. Japan got a brutal draw in 2022, being matched up with Germany and Spain and Qatar, but the Samurai Blue beat both former world champions, with help from a pair of equalizers from sub Ritsu Don, to win that group of death. Netherlands. The Flying Dutchman won't be flying high. No country has appeared in more World Cup finals without having lifted the trophy than the nation that gave the world total football. Don't expect the Dutch to get far enough for a fourth attempt. Ronald Koeman's side should be aesthetically pleasing in attack, aiming to dominate possession against the inferior opposition, and taking a more direct approach versus stronger outfits. But this is a team that, despite the inclusion of the likes of Virgil van Dijk, Frenkie de Jong, and Memphis Depay, lacks the same wow factor of years gone by. X Factor, Memphis Depay. 8 qualifying goals from the headband aficionado made him the Netherlands' all-time leading scorer with 55. Now 32, the Corinthians forward has been less prolific at the club level of late, but continues to pack a punch when wearing orange. Breakout star, Mickey van de Ven, defender. After having served as a reserve at Euro 2024, the Tottenham Hotspur defender will move into the starting 11. His speed, he holds the Premier League record for fastest sprint at 23.23 miles per hour, will be on display in his marauding runs from the back. Likely finish, round of 32. Team history, FIFA ranking 7th, World Cup appearance 12th, last appearance 2022 quarterfinals, best finish, runner-up 1974, 1978, and 2010, manager Ronald Koeman. Iconic moment? No one saw it coming, certainly not Sweden's Jan Olsen. Johan Cruyff looked ready to pass, but instead dragged the ball behind his standing leg turn and was away. It was 1974, and the world had witnessed the first Cruyff turn. Sweden. New tactics have led to new optimism. Sweden heads to the 2026 World Cup without having won a single match during qualifying. Yes, you read that correctly. But Graham Potter's team snuck into the playoffs by topping its group in the third tier of the UEFA Nations League, and subsequent victories over Ukraine and Poland sent the Swedes to North America. The playoff success came after Potter switched to a back three, having his team soak up pressure and counterattack. Qualifying was a disaster, but Sweden is now roused and ready to capitalize on its gathering momentum. X Factor, Victor Gyökeres, forward. Goals have been hard to come by for the $87 million Arsenal striker this season, but the combative frontman is a real handful for defenders. He secured Sweden's place in the field with 4 goals in his 2 March playoff matches. Breakout star, Yassin Ayari, midfielder. The understated 22-year-old Brighton and Hove Albion midfielder has become a metronomic presence on England's south coast. His brilliance in possession is subtle, but make no mistake, he's a difference maker. Likely finish, round of 32. Team history, FIFA ranking 38th, World Cup appearance 13th, last appearance 2018, quarterfinals, best finish, runner-up 1958. Manager, Graham Potter. Iconic moment. Unheralded Sweden sparkled the last time the World Cup was held in the U.S., thanks to dashing midfielder Thomas Brolin, whose quarterfinal strike and a penalty shootout victory over Romania remains firmly rooted in Swedish folklore. Tunisia. The Eagles of Carthage have landed again. Which Tunisia will show up? The squad that went out in the round of 16 at the 2025 Africa Cup of Nations campaign after conceding 6 goals in 4 games, or the one that didn't allow a goal in 10 World Cup qualifiers? The Eagles of Carthage need it to be the latter to have any chance of advancing to the knockout stage, something they've never done in 6 previous appearances. The defense will need to be stout because this team is not exactly an offensive juggernaut. 4 of Tunisia's 9 wins during qualifying were decided in the last 10 minutes. X-Factor, Elias Akuri, forward. The tricky winger's first 2+ years with FC Copenhagen have yielded 12 goals and 25 assists, and Tunisia is hoping for similar productivity from the 27-year-old. Fast, powerful, and comfortable with both feet, this will be his first taste of a World Cup. Breakout star, Ismail Garbi, midfielder. Technically proficient on the ball and an excellent passer, this graduate of Paris Saint-Germain's academy also has a point to prove to his current employers. SC Braga loaned the 22-year-old out to FC Augsburg of the Bundesliga last September. Likely finish, group stage. Team history, FIFA ranking 44th, World Cup appearance 7th, last appearance 2022 group stage, best finish group stage 1978, 1998, 2002, 2006, 2018, 2022, manager Sabri Lamouchi. Iconic moment, in 1978, Tunisia defeated Mexico 3-1 in Argentina, a shocking come-from-behind result that marked the first-ever win in a World Cup match by an African country, 44 long years after Egypt earned the continent's first berth. Group G, Belgium. The Red Devils went to atone for 2022. Belgium's need to evolve became clear 4 years ago when Roberto Martinez's team showed its age by wilting in the Qatari heat. The Red Devils succumbed to an embarrassing group stage exit, scoring just 1 goal against Canada. Remnants of the good old days are still within the framework for the first-time World Cup manager Rudy Garcia. His roster has a balanced and deep midfield and proficient players out wide, but his defense is young and green. The draw has worked in its favor, but Belgium nonetheless enters the tournament as an outsider. X Factor, Jeremy Doku, forward. Belgium's new main man is a game-breaker from Man City who, even without scoring, tormented the U.S. in a March friendly by both isolating himself in transition and distracting the defense to set up scoring plays for his teammates. Breakout star, Malik Fofana, forward. As dangerously unpredictable as Doku is, the 21-year-old Lyon playmaker is just as good at taking on his man. An ankle injury last October sidelined Fofana for 6 months, but that has done nothing to keep European powerhouses from circling. Likely finish, quarterfinals. Team history, FIFA ranking 8th, World Cup appearance 15th, last appearance 2022 group stage, best finish 3rd place 2018, manager Rudy Garcia. Iconic moment, the Red Devils seemed destined for a premature exit in 2018, falling behind 2-0 to Japan in the round of 16. However, a stunning comeback was capped off by a 94th minute Nasser Chadl winner from an electrifying counterattack. Egypt, a win would be divine for the Pharaohs. Despite winning the Africa Cup of Nations a record 7 times, Egypt is still working toward its first World Cup win. Manager Hossam Hassan, who adapts his tactics to his opponents, has the unenviable task of rewriting history with a squad lacking depth and much genuine talent outside of a pair of star performers. Liverpool legend Mohamed Salah and Manchester City forward Omar Marmoush. There is hope, though. The Faroes were unbeaten across 10 qualifying matches, conceding just 2 goals in that stretch. X Factor, Mohamed Salah, forward. The global superstar has been his nation's driving force for much of his 15-year international career. At 33, the once speedy goal machine has slowed down, but he showed he can still take over by scoring 9 of Egypt's 20 goals during qualifying. Breakout star, Ibrahim Adel, midfielder. One of the few fresh faces on a roster that's in dire need of them, the 25-year-old is also one of the few Faroes to ply his trade outside of Egypt, on loan at FC Nordsjælland in Denmark. Adel can play several attacking positions. Likely finish, round of 32, team history, FIFA ranking 29th, World Cup appearance, 4th, last appearance, 2018 group stage, best finish group stage, 1934-1990, 2018, manager, Hossam Hassan. Iconic moment, a rare moment of ecstasy arrived in 1990 when Egypt opened its campaign with a surprise tie against the Netherlands, the reigning European champs. Magdi Adelghany's PK secured Egypt's first World Cup point, defying the odds. Iran, a knockout game is finally within reach. Iran is due to compete at a 4th consecutive World Cup after making light work of a less daunting qualification process. The tournament's larger field means Amir Galanoy's side would have as good a chance as ever to reach the knockout stage, having suffered 6 group stage eliminations, with a resilient squad that is tough to beat in tight contest. With the U.S.-Iranian conflict casting a large shadow, one can expect the atmosphere to be uncomfortable as FIFA rejected Iran's request to move its matches out of the U.S. in a mightily competitive Group G. X Factor, Mehdi Taremi, forward. An inexperienced Iranian squad will lean on its veterans, with the 33-year-old Olympiakos striker still the man the team will rely on the final third. He is a serious scoring threat, having notched 10 goals and 8 assists during qualifying. Breakout star, Amir Mohamed Razaghinia. Midfielder. Still new to the senior setup, the 20-year-old defensive midfielder built up minutes for Iranian club Istiqlal this season. He earned his 2nd cap with a start in March friendly against Costa Rica and should see more time in the World Cup. Likely finish, round of 32, team history. Ranking, 21st, World Cup appearance, 7th, last appearance, 2022 group stage. Best finish, group stage, 1978, 1998, 2006, 2014, 2018, 2022. Manager, Amir Galanoy. Iconic moment, in a 1998 match against the U.S. described as the most politically charged game in World Cup history, Iran, 19 years post-revolution, claimed its first tournament win. Players return home as heroes despite failing to advance. New Zealand. This crop of Kiwis isn't ripe for much. The World Cup's expansion to 48 teams was a particularly big deal for New Zealand because it gave the Oceania Football Confederation its own automatic qualification berth. 3 times before, the Kiwis had won their continental section, only to fall in the Inter-Confederation playoffs, this time exclusively facing a Pacific Island nations ranked outside the world's top 150. New Zealand scored 29 goals and conceded once to punch a ticket to the finals. The Kiwis are likely to struggle, but ultimately they have nothing to lose as the lowest-ranked team in the field. X Factor, Chris Wood, forward. The 34-year-old striker finished OFC qualifying with 9 goals. He is the country's all-time leading scorer, 45 goals, and is a game away from becoming its most capped player, but could be slowed by a knee injury that sidelined him for 6 months. Breakout star, Finn Sermon, defender. A tall 6'3" and imposing center back, Sermon, who was born in Wales, was awarded Best Young Player at the 2024 OFC Nations Cup. The 22-year-old joined the Portland Timbers from Wellington Phoenix and is competing in his 3rd MLS season. Likely finish, group stage. Team history, FIFA ranking 85th, World Cup appearance 3rd, last appearance 2010, group stage, best finish, group stage 1982-2010. Manager, Darren Basile. Fun fact, New Zealand was the only team to finish the 2010 World Cup undefeated. Even champion Spain lost a match in the group stage. But no wins and three draws in the opening round wasn't enough to save the All-Whites from early elimination. Group H, Cabo Verde. The Blue Sharks are chomping at their first bid. The narrative of Cabo Verde's rise to its first World Cup seems like a familiar trope. Plucky upstart pulls off miraculous achievement. But the 10-island archipelago is a proud soccer nation and didn't stumble here by accident. The story is defined by proactive recruitment and remarkable resilience. The Blue Sharks beat out African giant Cameroon in its qualifying group thanks to its efficient counterattack. Two former world champs await Bubista's first-timers as they aim to repeat the successful debut campaigns of Nigeria in 1994 and Senegal 2002. X Factor, Ryan Mendes, forward. The Cabo Verde captain is one of few on the roster with experience in Europe's premier divisions. The former Lille and Nottingham Forest star, currently playing in Turkey, is his country's all-time leading scorer with 22 goals in 96 games. Breakout star, Sidney Lopez Cabral, defender. Born in the Netherlands, the 23-year-old bounced around the youth and lower leagues of Sweden, Germany, and Portugal before landing at Benfica. The two-footed fullback has had one goal and one assist in two qualifying games for the Blue Sharks. Likely finish, group stage, team history, FIFA ranking 69th, World Cup appearance first, tournament debut, top international result, quarterfinals 2023 AFCON. Manager, Bubista. Fun fact, the Cabo Verdean Football Federation used all means to build its squad, turning to LinkedIn to recruit Dublin-born defender Roberto Lopez in 2019. The 33-year-old has since racked up more than 40 caps representing his father's country. Saudi Arabia, the Green Falcons crave another upset. Saudi Arabia's domestic league has grown rapidly in recent years, but that investment has yet to fully translate to the national team. The Green Falcons required four rounds of qualifying, an inconsistent campaign in which they noticeably struggled against stronger sides. That may have been a factor in the decision to fire manager Eric Renard just 59 days before the tournament's start, but the change is unlikely to alter much tactically. Soaking up possession before springing forward to attack is the only way to grind out a positive results against Spain and Uruguay. X Factor, Salem Al-Dawsari, forward. The scorer of two of Saudi Arabia's three goals at the 2022 World Cup, including the winner against eventual champion Argentina, the captain will lead the attack again in 26. He's been in peak form domestically in recent years at Al-Hilal. Breakout star, Marwan Al-Sahafi, forward. One of the few Saudi players to venture into Europe, the 22-year-old has established himself on loan from Al-Ittihad at Belgian clubs Beerschot, where he had six goals last season, and Antwerp. At 5'9", he is quick and deceptively strong. Likely finish, group stage, team history, FIFA ranking 61st, World Cup appearance 7th, last appearance 2022 group stage, best finish round of 16, 1994, manager to be determined. Iconic moment. Yes, the Argentina win in 2022 was incredible, but Saeed Owarian's solo effort against Belgium in 1994? Iconic. Al-Awarin sprinted almost the full pitch, slaloming past five players to score an all-time great World Cup goal. Spain. Europe's best aims for world domination. Spain heads into this World Cup with lofty expectations, widely regarded as the most talented side from Europe. La Roja is able to exert all-out control over matches like few international outfits can, but are not exclusively passers. This is also a direct and speedy side that operates in unison so harmoniously, with the extra sprinkle of magic supplied by perhaps the best player in the world, Lamine Yamal. With Spain having re-energized as an unstoppable force at Euro 2024, Luis de la Fuente's squad is going to be hard to beat this summer. X Factor, Lamine Yamal, forward. As the team's youngest ever goal scorer, the 18-year-old is capable of producing a World Cup campaign in, like 1986 Diego Maradona, 2018 Kylian Mbappe, or 2022 Lionel Messi. La Roja will lean heavily on Yamal for ingenuity out wide. Breakout star, Fermin Lopez, midfielder. He may well have played in more than 100 games for Barcelona, but the 23-year-old is still finding his way with the national team. Regardless, this midfielder has it all. Exquisite passing, deft dribbling, and clinical finishing with both feet. Likely finish, semifinals. Team history, FIFA ranking, second. World Cup appearance, 17th. Last appearance, 2022, round of 16. Best finish, champion, 2010. Manager, Luis de la Fuente. Iconic moment, a brutal 2010 World Cup final featuring 14 yellow cards and a red card for the Netherlands' John Heitinga was decided by the swing of Andre Iniesta's right boot in the 116th minute, at last sending Spain to soccer summit. Sphere factor. Soccer is simple. A ball, two nets, some feet. Nets and feet have stayed largely the same, but the game's most elemental object has evolved greatly. This year's World Cup game ball, the Adidas Trionda, has a new four-panel construction that evenly distributes drag and an embedded motion sensor chip to tell us exactly where it is. It would be unrecognizable to those who chased the lumpy orb in the first tournament, even if the goal, put it in the net, is the same. Well, that's all the time we have for this week's show. I hope you enjoyed it. For Mind's Eye, I'm Gary Wesselman.
1: 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Here's your Southern Illinois weather forecast.
2: Good evening. This evening, expect clear skies. Tonight, expect clear skies with a low near 80. Sunday, look for moderate rain with a high near 86. Sunday night, there, TS a slight chance of rain with a low near 72. Monday, expect moderate rain with a high near 86. Get your weather every hour right here on Mind's Eye Radio, your virtual newsstand.
3: In Belleville and Collinsville, it's clear and 80 degrees. In O'Fallon, it's partly cloudy and 77 degrees.
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14: Hello there. This is Marlene for this week's edition of Show Me. It's Saturday, June the 6th. I can't believe it's June. Let's go over a little bit of Missouri news before our other articles. Missouri Senate to study abandoned landfills, Jefferson City. An effort to address abandoned landfills in Missouri received new life after legislation aimed at cleaning up the leaking facilities failed this spring to advance in the Missouri General Assembly. Senate President Cindy O'Loughlin, Republican from Shelbina, formed a special committee last week to draft new recommendations for changes to how the state manages waste disposal and cleans up 29 abandoned landfills scattered across the state. The Select Committee on Abandoned Landfill Remediation shall hear an issue report on matters related to abandoned landfills and solid waste districts throughout Missouri, Senate documents note. Heading the panel is Senator Ben Brown, a Franklin County Republican who sponsored legislation in January that fell short of passage as the legislative session closed. Also on the panel is Senator Tracy McCreary, a St. Louis County Democrat, who said toxic waste in a nearby Senate district eventually could affect residents of her district. It could be coming down the Missouri River, McCreary said. Brown was seeking to assist a constituent, Jim Roberts, who bought land next to an abandoned landfill near St. Clair and Union that has leaked poisonous chemicals into the groundwater. Roberts said he was unaware during the 1917 purchase that the land near his property, known as the Generally Hauling Landfill, had been in the crosshairs of environmental regulators for years. The defunct 20-acre Franklin County landfill was opened in 79, but faced scrutiny for years. In the late 80s, following a purchase of the land by the Interstate Disposal Systems, Missouri Department of Natural Resources inspections found more than a dozen leaks and improper covering of the dump site. Under Brown's plan, the state would divert an estimated $1.5 million from a fee charged by permitted landfills and waste processing facilities for each ton of waste they accept. That money would then go to the Missouri DNR to assess, investigate, test, remediate, and manage the abandoned sites, even though they're on private property. Brown's proposal would also require anyone who sells a landfill to notify the DNR and tell a prospective buyer about the landfill, allowing the buyer to back out of the sale. Solid waste facility managers pushed back on the proposal, saying it could result in cuts to other environmental remediation programs, including recycling and household hazardous waste collection. Environmental groups also balked at the possible loss or reduction in funding for recycling and waste reduction. The original bill was quite worrisome. Although there were 11 subsequent drafts of the bill, a final version was not agreeable to all parties involved. Judge tosses challenge to income tax swap, Jefferson City. A Cole County judge has ruled that Governor Mike Kehoe's efforts to phase out the state income tax can stay on the August primary election ballot. In a 10-page decision, Circuit Judge Christopher Limbaugh said a challenge to the Republican-backed tax overhaul failed to meet a legal threshold that would keep the initiative from going before voters. In his decision made Monday, Limbaugh also refused to alter the ballot language approved by lawmakers. Opponents said the current language does not tell voters that the sales tax base would be expanded. Pending the appeals process, voters will be asked to amend the state constitution to phase out the individual income tax based on revenue growth, reduce personal property and other local taxes when local revenues increase, modify the sales and use tax to eliminate income tax and reduce local taxes, protect local funding for public schools and other purposes. Kehoe's inaction leaves some House seats vacant. Jefferson City, an estimated 185,000 Missouri residents had no voice in the Missouri House this year after Governor Mike Kehoe failed to schedule special elections to fill vacant seats in the General Assembly. Kehoe's office said multiple times last year that he would schedule special elections to fill vacancies in the legislature's lower chamber, resulting from a death and new jobs requiring members to leave office. All told, five of the House's 163 seats were left vacant, two of them for nearly two full sessions of the House. A spokeswoman did not respond to a request for information on why the governor took no action on the vacancies after signaling he would. University of Missouri political scientist Peverell Squire said voters in those districts were left out of critical deliberations where interests in their cities and neighbors might be at stake. This behavior is an unfortunate byproduct of having one party hold a supermajority in the House. The governor and the House GOP leadership had little incentive to call special elections to fill vacant seats because their occupants would make no difference on the outcome of any substantive, important House floor votes. Even with five vacancies, Republicans control the House by 106-52 majority. The downside is, of course, that more than 180,000 Missourians were left with no representation in the House and had no one to try to protect their interests in budget negotiations or on other important policy decisions. If the majority party had needed the additional votes, special elections would have been held, Squire said. Current law says a governor shall, without delay, call for a special election to fill vacancies when they occur. Under Kehoe and predecessor Mike Parson, delays filling seats have been common. There are no legal consequences for a governor's failure to call a special election. In such cases, the seats are filled via the normal election process when a departed or deceased member's term expires. Senator Barbara Washington, Democrat from Kansas City, filed legislation in December requiring governors to schedule special elections for vacancies on a faster timeline.

special elections to fill the first two vacancies that occurred in 2025. One of those vacancies was created in January when former Representative Michael O'Donnell resigned from his 95-district seat representing a swath of South St. Louis County to work for the Missouri Secretary of State's office. The other vacancy was created when Republican Ben Baker left his Southwest Missouri House seat to work for the U.S. Department of Agriculture. Other departures included Republican Justin Sparks of Wildwood, who resigned to take a job in federal law enforcement, Republican Donnie Brown of New Madrid, who left to work for the Missouri Department of Transportation, and Republican Ken Waller of Herculaneum, who died of a heart attack. Rather than a special election, those seats now will be filled through the election process, with candidates running in the August primary and November general election. While about half of the states require special elections to fill state legislative seats, the other half have dispensed with special elections to fill vacancies and allow other entities to name people to fill the seats. That saves the state and local government the cost of a special election and allows for a vacancy to be filled exponentially, Squire said. Missouri waives fee for camping on public land, Jefferson City. The era of free camping on public land in Missouri could be coming to an end. The Missouri Department of Conservation is asking outdoor enthusiasts for input on a plan to begin charging a nominal fee to camp in the hundreds of areas it manages throughout the state in an attempt to address dumping and other illegal activities. Campers at the agency's conservation areas currently do not need a permit, do not pay a fee, and do not register to camp. This lack of identification of campers creates a difficult job for conservation agents and other MDC staff to regulate activities on the camping areas or identify campers causing problems or taking part in illegal activities, the agency said. Officials say violations and warnings issued at more than 320 areas where camping is allowed have increased significantly over the past decade. The warnings include instances in which people camped outside designated areas or camped longer than allowed. In 2015, staff issued 11 violations and 2 warnings. By 2024, the number rose to 30 citations and 153 warnings. Requiring a low-cost camping permit will benefit campers by providing better and safer camping experiences on MDC areas, the department said. Under a plan that will be open for public comment from July 16th to August 14th, the agency wants to require a $5 camping permit, good for 5 days for up to 10 people. Each person would be limited to 3 consecutive camping permits and 6 camping permits annually. The plan would require that no personal property be left unattended on a site for longer than 24 hours. Groups of more than 10 would have to obtain a special use permit. Permits would be purchased online at a permit vendor or over the phone using MDC's permit system. By implementing a permit-based system and consolidating camping opportunities, MDC can balance the needs of recreationists with the imperative to conserve Missouri's natural resources for future generations. The department has created an online portal for public comments. By contrast, the Missouri State Park System, operated separately by the Missouri Department of Natural Resources, offers amenities at its campgrounds, including bathhouses, camp stores, and staffed entry gates. A backcountry permit at a state park costs $10 per night, while walk-in camping is $13 to $16 per night. Those with sewer and electric can cost up to $36 per night. Realtors donate $1.9 million to defeat Amendment 5. The Missouri Association of Realtors donated $1.9 million to the campaign opposing Amendment 5 on Tuesday, escalating the fight over a proposed constitutional amendment that would create a pathway for lawmakers to eliminate the state income tax through expanded or increased sales tax. Opponents argue the amendment would give lawmakers broad new taxing power and could shift more of the cost of government onto everyday purchases and services. Lawmakers look to ban anesthesia coverage limits.
Jefferson City. Missouri health insurance providers would be barred from limiting coverage

0: of anesthesia under legislation being considered by Governor Mike Kehoe. As part of a wide-ranging health care bill approved last month, lawmakers included a provision made in response to a proposed policy change floated by Anthem Blue Cross Blue Shield in 2024. The insurer, which provides health coverage to an estimated 2 million Missourians, initially said it no longer would pay for anesthesia care if a surgical procedure went beyond a specific time limit. The company dropped the plan after it triggered widespread outrage, with critics suggesting patients could wake up in the middle of a surgical procedure because of the time limits. Despite the company's decision to scuttle the proposal, Missouri lawmakers said they wanted to make sure others could not impose time limits on anesthesia. Under the legislation, no health carrier or health benefit plan shall establish, implement, or enforce any policy, practice, or procedure that imposes a time limit for the payment of anesthesia services provided during a medical or surgical procedure. The provision is included in House Bill 2372, which was sponsored by Representative Tara Peters, Republican from Rolla, and approved on the second to last day of the legislative session. Kehoe is reviewing the legislation, but is not expected to sign off on any bills this week. He has until mid-July to act. Representative David Tyson Smith, Democrat from Columbia, praised the addition of the anesthesia language after falling short last year in his bid to get standalone legislation through the General Assembly. That caused a national uproar. They finally backed off. It was really egg on their face for even suggesting it, Smith told colleagues in the House during the final debate. It's time to send a message to insurance companies that people come first. In addition to Smith's concern, House Speaker John Patterson, a Lee Summit physician, pressed for the adoption of the measure, saying imposing artificial time limits on medical procedures could be harmful to patients. The now scrapped billing scheme would not have applied to patients under the age of 22 or maternity-related care, according to Anthem. The company, which did not respond to a request for comment, said it would drop the plan last year, citing widespread misinformation about how the change would work. Anthem said Smith's original legislation would not have had any effect on the proposed change because it never was and never will be the policy of Anthem Blue Cross Blue Shield to not pay for medically necessary anesthesia services. The company's hasty retreat came amid intense scrutiny of the health insurance industry after the shooting death of United Healthcare CEO Brian Thompson. The Missouri Society of Anesthesiologists also strongly opposed the change floated by Anthem, saying it posed a significant threat to the safety of Missouri patients and undermined the critical role anesthesiologists play in surgical care. Missouri to start using anti-trafficking app. Missouri Attorney General Catherine Hanaway has announced a partnership she hopes will lessen human trafficking during the FIFA World Cup in Kansas City. Large events such as the World Cup are known to have an increased rate of human trafficking, and Missouri is working to get ahead of this trend. Safe House Project is a nonprofit organization that aims to end human trafficking. The group has developed an app called Simply Report, which gives people the ability to report to law enforcement any activity they feel is concerning. Safe House Project CEO Chrissy Wells said, "The Simply Report app uses artificial intelligence to parse the information people report. Everybody has a gut instinct, and there are times where we see something where we just aren't confident, but we are concerned. So the beautiful thing about using Simply Report is that they can share the suspicions and the things they're seeing, and they don't have to know everything to report," Wells said. The app has been available for a year, and there has already been considerable success in supporting victims of human trafficking. Within 3 months, we saw a 371% increase in the number of victims identified and served by our organization, and after 10 months, we had a 1,200%, Wells Bell said. A 2023 report from the Missouri Statewide Council on Sex Trafficking and Sexual Exploitation of Children, citing an analysis of a 2021 data from the National Human Trafficking Hotline, said, as recent as 2020, Missouri had the fourth highest incident rate of human trafficking at 4.32 per 100,000 people. Missouri was the fifth state to partner with Safe House Project. The state's director of anti-trafficking operations, Diana Haynes, said, the issue is important to the attorney general. Catherine Hanaway is committed to protecting victims and preventing exploitation, Haynes said. The attorney general will always work to get every tool available into the hands of law enforcement to catch traffickers and hold them accountable. There is no intention to get rid of Simply Safe after the World Cup. We will continue to use and promote Simply Report following the games, Haynes said, continuing to put the victims first. Let's move on to some other human interest stories. Webster Groves, we're creating an on-ramp. Group aims to offset high home prices. The unassuming three-bedroom house on Pine Tree Lane, built just after World War II, may soon have a function beyond providing shelter. It is an entryway, the owners hope, into the affluent, artsy municipality and the first home in what could become a network of reasonably priced options. The Webster Groves Community Land Trust, a nonprofit that bought the snug 1,200-square-foot brick bungalow in March, plans to sell the house this summer at a below-market price while retaining ownership of the land. The effort, catalyzed by an anonymous donation and countless volunteer hours, began 8 years ago with the intention of bringing in moderate-income residents who have a connection to Webster Groves. It is the only such effort in the St. Louis region, though dozens of cities nationwide have launched similar projects. This first house is an inflection point. We have essentially proof of concept, said Laura Arnold, Webster Groves mayor. We're creating an on-ramp for people who want to live in this community, said Farrell Carfield, executive director of the Land Trust. Nationwide, soaring prices and limited inventory have squeezed moderate-income families out of neighborhoods that were once attainable. Policies that limit multifamily units, profit incentives that encourage large developments, and teardowns that turn starter homes into high-end properties have tightened the geographic boundaries between rich and poor. Webster Groves has a central corridor featuring distinctive historic estates with sweeping yards and wide front porches. The north and south ends of the city of 24,000 had traditionally been the areas within reach of the middle class. The access points into a walkable community with good schools, acclaimed restaurants, and plenty of green space. Those smaller homes have been disappearing, and with them, the income diversity of the town. A few years ago, city officials tried to address the issue by amending zoning rules to allow for the construction of duplexes in areas with single-family homes. But residents launched a petition drive to overturn the move, eventually winning 60% of the vote and successfully rejecting the city council's decision. Meanwhile, rising land values have attracted developers who want to maximize infill builds, according to the city's comprehensive plan published last October. To maintain a vibrant, inclusive community, the city should provide a range of housing options that meet the needs of various income levels and preserve Webster's character, the report says. It calls for an assessment of the demand for multifamily units and an analysis of the cost burden faced by existing residents. Streamlining the approval process for new construction projects should also be a priority, the report says. Real estate listings show a median home sale price of $424,000 in Webster Groves, up almost 15% since last year. In St. Louis County, the median price is $275,000, an increase of less than 5% over the previous year. The Land Trust is one way to tamp down prices, Carfield said. It won't be enough to solve the housing crisis, not even close. The land trust has a goal of eventually buying and selling just one or two houses a year. But the trust's independence gives it some advantage. It's immune to changing government policies, and the board can determine what the parameters are for buyers. The aim is to sell to people who have a family lineage in Webster Groves and want to return, or people who work in the city but can't afford to live there. We want to fix that, Carfield said. Convincing the community. The community land trust model has been around since the late 1960s, according to Grounded Solutions Network, a national nonprofit that promotes affordable housing. The first trust was formed in Albany, Georgia, to help Black farmers secure land. The focus shifted to urban land ownership in the 70s. About 350 community land trusts across the U.S. are listed in the Grounded Solutions Network, more than double the number that existed two decades ago. Four are located in Missouri. Webster Groves is the only one in the St. Louis area, though the Art Place Initiative, which has converted vacant lots in Gravois Park into homes for artists, functions in much the same way. Land trusts are meant to help restore what's known as the missing middle, neither high-end nor low-income, said Molly Metzger, a Washington University professor who studies housing policies. Communities can mold it to their housing market, Metzger said. It's flexible. Most community land trusts subscribe to the same general framework. The trust purchases the property, then sells the house, but not the land, to a buyer who has agreed to certain stipulations up front, including restrictions on what they can recoup at resale. Large-scale renovations are limited. While land trusts are becoming more common, they are still a novel concept to many people. One of the biggest challenges has been getting the public to understand how the process works, the board members of the Webster Groves Trust said. If you don't have the model to have one house to start it off, it's hard to convince the community that this is something viable, said Webster Groves Mayor Laura Arnold. Early on, Arnold, Carfield, and another founder, Karen Alexander, enlisted Metzger students at WashU who researched the housing inventory in Webster Groves. They found that when a house is torn down, the replacement is valued at four times the price of the original. Brand new builds are not affordable in Webster Groves, said Arnold. We want to protect smaller homes. She, Carfield, and Alexander shared the university students' findings at community meetings and talked to local churches, Rotary clubs, and schools. The land trust concept was also explained in the city's comprehensive plan. We were talking to whoever would listen, said Alexander, a member of the Webster Groves City Council. More people were getting on board with the idea, but the group still lacked funding. A tremendous gift. Then a couple in their 80s, longtime Webster Groves residents, came to a meeting last year with some news. They wanted to donate $300,000. The tremendous gift, as Carfield calls it, was enough to purchase the house on Pine Tree Lane. The home, not far from Hickson Middle School, was in good shape but needed updates. A retired architect, Bob Powers, and a few other volunteers have spent weeks on landscaping and painting, electrical updates, and an expanded bathroom. The house will be sold for around $250,000, a price that should be affordable for households earning about $90,000 a year, Carfield said. The price is about $60,000 less than what comparable homes in the area have sold for. The land trust has received 19 applications from school district employees, restaurant managers, and former Webster Groves residents. To be considered, their household income must be less than the median from Webster Groves and its neighboring municipalities, about $111,000 for a family of four. Everyone who qualifies will go into a lottery. Whoever is selected will sign a ground lease, agreeing to pay $50 a month for the land, plus the trust's other stipulations. When they are ready to sell, the owners will recoup a fixed rate of 1.5% annual growth, plus the equity they've earned on the house. The sale of the Pine Tree home in July will give the trust seed money for a second purchase. The board hopes to eventually add a paid employee who can submit grant proposals to help the land trust scale up. This first house is an inflection point, said Mayor Arnold. We have essentially proof of concept. Here's another I thought was pretty cool. St. Louis artisans' furniture featured at the Smithsonian show. For a couple of weeks recently, Maxine Eleanor Goebel, who was 19 months old, had to sleep in a crib from IKEA. "There's nothing wrong with IKEA," says her father, Martin Goebel. "Actually, he appreciates its furniture, it's functional, it's inexpensive. It looks good, and it does just what it's designed to do for as long as it is designed to do it." Maxine had to use a substitute crib because the one she usually sleeps in spent several days last month at the Smithsonian Craft Show held at the National Building Museum in Washington, D.C. The show builds itself as the country's premier showcase for the finest and handcrafted American artisanal works. Goebel, 44, makes furniture. For the first time, his work was featured at the show, where he was one of just seven furniture makers so honored. His daughter's crib was one of the handful of pieces he brought with him, though it was decidedly not for sale. Made entirely of wood and designed to have Victorian proportions, it is built on a frame of Mexican rosewood with spindles cut from Osage orange wood. Osage orange, also known as bowwood, is a little-known scrub brush that was usually planted in hedgerows. It has a beautiful yellow color, but is rarely used in furniture because it is dense and brittle. That's when it gets into decorative arts. It becomes a celebration of these little experiences, and when it comes to my daughter, I can't think of anyone or anything that would be more important to celebrate, he says. Now living in University City, Goebel first became interested in woodworking at Ledoux Horton Watkins High School. As a child, he and his brothers used to help their father, architect Fred Goebel, with wood-related home renovation work, such as building decks or finishing basements. Then, in high school, he took a class from Bill McCoy, who was absolutely over and above qualified for that position. But he liked working with students, and he was an artist in his own right, Goebel says. He brought it to a level in which it's not spice racks and birdhouses and things like that. An indifferent student up to that point, Goebel discovered an affinity for working with wood. Not only does he still have and use some of the items he made for the class, such as a simple trestle table, but also some of the pieces he designs today have their genesis in the works he made for that class. For college, he went to the Kendall College of Art and Design in Michigan, but was unhappy with its focus on design rather than production. He dropped out and did what amounts to a year's apprenticeship with the renowned cabinet maker James Kranoff in Northern California. He taught a reverence for the wood and the sense that furniture should be made with simplicity and harmony. Goebel holds to that aesthetic still today, preferring to make pieces only out of wood, glue, and a little bit of finish. Metal is only used occasionally with things like hinges. After his year with the aged Kranoff was up, Goebel was his last student. He came back to St. Louis and turned his grandparents' old two-car garage into a workshop. Eventually, he got a bachelor's degree from the University of Missouri, St. Louis, and then a master's degree from the Rhode Island School of Design and Furniture and Product Design. I've got a lot of what I would consider overly fancy education in furniture. There's no reason to go to that level in order to do a lot of these things, he says. Now, in its 16th year, Goebel Furniture makes its products in a 15,000-square-foot building in the industrial Near North Riverfront neighborhood across the street from the Missouri Pipe Fittings Company, and down the street from KJ's on Broadway, a bar and grill that only admits people 40 and older. At the shop, with four employees and the judicious use of both computerized technology and handcrafting, he turns out production pieces for sale to the general public. Custom-made pieces for corporate or private clients, and one-of-a-kind works of furniture art that he uses both for marketing and inspiration for the production pieces. It was some of the art pieces that he brought to the Smithsonian show. Of these, perhaps the most spectacular was a round dining table made of Zebrano wood, also known as zebra wood, a boldly striped wood that comes from the Central African country of Cameroon. In the center was a small medallion of textured stingray hide from New Zealand. The table carried a price tag of $32,000. He also brought two wooden boxes on wooden stands that he calls Mississippi steamer trunks. One was made of Michigan maple with a Macassar ebony stand and a Western red cedar lining. The other is Osage orange lined with Eastern red cedar, which grows locally. Goebel chose to use what he called ultra-exotic materials for the dining table as a way of highlighting what he and his crew can do. But then he also used the Osage orange and Eastern cedar to pay tribute to local materials as well. Typically, he works in cherry, walnut, and white oak, but will work with anything under the sun, he says. He only has a few pieces left now. Of the 68,000 pounds of timber he shipped out of northern Michigan, 8 walnut trees, 19 hard maples, and 1 cherry. But he prefers not to go as far afield for his wood. He'd rather get wood from local urban sources, fallen trees, construction removal, and the like. The Western red cedar came from a pergola in the Central West End that was knocked over by last year's tornado. As long as there are storms and construction and renovations, there will be plenty of wood, he says. Here's one from Missouri Life magazine. One of the other articles was talking about honky-tonk, so this is kind of related. Spirits of the past. Four heritage alcohol brands are shaping the future of their industry. When the nation went dry on January 17, 1920, Missouri was anything but parched. The state stood at the center of America's drinking culture, home to some of the largest alcohol producers on the planet. Anheuser-Busch ranked among the world's three biggest breweries. Stonehill Winery helped make Missouri the nation's second-largest wine-producing state. And in Kansas City, J. Rieger & Company was America's largest mail-order whiskey seller. When Congress put the 18th Amendment prohibition into action, the door to alcohol production was slammed shut. For most commercial alcohol producers, the experiment proved fatal. Breweries and distilleries shuttered, brands vanished, and once bustling operations fell silent. A resilient few, Anheuser-Busch among them, along with the distillery that would become McCormick, scrambled to survive, pivoting to ice cream, malt products, or medicinal spirits dispensed by prescription. Others were not so lucky, leaving behind only names, buildings, and stories. A century later, Missouri drinkers are once again seeking authenticity, local flavor, craftsmanship, and a sense of place. That renewed appetite has breathed fresh life into legacy producers such as Holiday Distillery, Stonehill Winery, J. Rieger & Company, and Anheuser-Busch. By pairing deep historical roots with modern innovation and flavor, these four icons aren't just reviving old brands. They're helping shape Missouri's drinking culture all over again. Holiday Distillery, located just outside Weston, has no shortage of claims to fame. It has the oldest distillery. It is the oldest distillery west of the Mississippi, still in operation at its original location, established in 1856. Its founder, Ben Holiday, is an iconic figure in the mythology of the American West, best known for operating an overland stagecoach route to California and his acquisition of the Pony Express. Perhaps most unique of all, the Holiday Distillery is sited around a natural spring visited by the Lewis and Clark Expedition in 1804. Without them, we probably would not be here today, says Holiday Distillery tour guide David Pekka. Holiday began selling his whiskey under the name Blue Springs Distillery, a nod to the geographic feature that had led him to the site and aged his whiskey in a storeroom built into a natural cave, which had previously been used to cure meat. For years, the Holiday Distillery was known as McCormick Distilling Company, which primarily sold value spirits. Recently, though, the operation has embraced its roots, making bourbon. To distill its bourbon, the company uses water from a cistern that was hand-dug, perhaps along with a bit of dynamite, in the 1830s. The water that fills the cistern flows from the same spring recorded in the Lewis and Clark journals. The operation has changed hands a number of times, even surviving prohibition by continuing to sell whiskey legally for medicinal purposes. Throughout prohibition, it was possible to receive a prescription for a pint of whiskey from a doctor, though. Even then, its medicinal efficiency was debated. In many cases, this was simply a way to get around the regulations and make some extra cash. In 1942, the distillery became McCormick Distilling Company, and by 1985 had ceased distilling bourbon altogether. In the mid-90s, new owners implemented a plan that included creating premium spirits and a return to bourbon production. The vision came to fruition in 2016 when the site reopened for distillery tours after a two-decade closure and bourbon distilling resumed. The rules of bourbon production under federal guidelines are very strict, including the types of barrels that the alcohol is aged in, charred oak, and how long it is to be aged. To be marketed as a Missouri bourbon, it is required that the oak barrels used for aging are manufactured in the state, and the corn in the mash bill is exclusively grown in Missouri. New distilleries find it almost impossible to introduce a bottled-in-bond Missouri bourbon as their first product. In order to claim both bottled-in-bond and Missouri bourbon on the label, particular sets of guidelines must be adhered to, both of which involve a few years of aging. For a distillery just starting out, it's common to purchase finished product from another producer in order to generate initial sales rather than to invest in an entire commercial distilling operation and then wait 2 to 6 years before making money. Because Holiday had stayed in operation, though under a different name, they could be patient about reviving their bourbon operation. We've bet big on the transparency and the education behind what we're doing, master distiller Kyle Merklin says. The taste profiles, how you consume bourbon, and all of those other details, those may change, but I think people want to know what it is that they're drinking, and that's the trend that we don't think will be different. Transparency and commitment to the Holiday Distillery's historic roots blend together in the barrels that fill its rickhouses. Having produced alcohol during Prohibition, Kyle and the Holiday team had full access to mash bill combinations and recipes used since post-Prohibition, as well as access to people who knew seasoned and effective methods and processes for making alcohol. Holiday Distillery facility, with its sprawling grounds and century-old rickhouses, is probably the closest thing you can find in Missouri to a Bourbon County, Kentucky-style distillery. You'll also find whiskey still being aged in barrels in the old cave, just like the distillery's founder did in the 1850s. Stonehill Winery. It shouldn't be surprising here in the Cave State that Stonehill Winery is another producer who can trace its origins back to underground stone structures that were created before 1900. The cellars at Stonehill Winery, located in Herman, were completed in 1869. Exemplifying the factors that make Missouri's alcohol industry unique, Stonehill Winery was established by German immigrants looking to capitalize on the local community's fondness for and knowledge of wine, in addition to the climate's suitability for growing popular grape varietals like Norton and Catawba. By the time Prohibition went into effect, Stonehill was one of the largest winemaking operations in the country. John Held, who owns Stonehill, along with his wife Karen, marvels at the scale of the pre-Prohibition operation, considering how much labor had to be done by sheer manpower. They had these presses that guys were walking in a circle around, reefing down on the screw mechanisms to squeeze the juice out, John says. The pumps were lever operating. They had some steam power, but they really weren't using it in the cellars. When you think about the layout of this property before Prohibition, they utilized gravity. They were barreling for shipment and bottling at the very bottom of the hill. Even by today's standards, it was a huge winery, John says. It had a storage capacity of, at one point, almost 3 million gallons. That's a big winery, John's son Nathan, who was also involved in running the winery, adds it would be among the top 30 largest wineries worldwide today at that capacity. Aside from scaling its winemaking, Stonehill was also developing a reputation for quality wine on the international stage. Aside from winning awards at multiple international competitions, Stonehill's Norton was awarded the distinction of best red wine of all nations at the 1873 World's Fair in Vienna. Unlike some of its peers in the alcohol industry in Missouri, Stonehill had no viable path for surviving Prohibition. While other wineries were allowed to continue production of wines used for religious purposes, anti-German sentiment stemming from World War I contributed to the destruction of the industry. It was a recipe for disaster for this community, John says. The German people here, when the U.S. got into World War I, they were not trusted at all. They just completely destroyed this industry. Most of the vines growing in the local region were ripped out, and the formerly thriving industry was all but extinguished, according to John. Stonehill went defunct. In its cellar sat a dozen 2,500-gallon casks, each with a life-sized carving of one of the apostles. These were carefully disassembled so they could be shipped and put back together someday. Local legend holds they were transported to Germany, but John thinks it was more likely they ended up at a rum distillery somewhere in the Caribbean, if not South America. For decades afterward, the cellars at Stonehill were used for a commercial mushroom growing operation. The business's owner at the time, Bill Harrison, was looking to retire, but wanted to see the facility used once again for winemaking. At the time, John's parents, Jim and Betty Held, were growing grapes on a 4-acre vineyard about 18 miles from Stonehill. After hearing about their vineyard, Bill invited Jim and Betty to use his cellars for their wine. John recalls his father reflecting on the decision to get into an industry he didn't know much about, apparently saying, "I had nothing to lose. You know, I was just a poor farmer that had grapes, and this offer came along." Bill let Jim and Betty use the facilities rent-free for the first year. At this point, the art of viticulture was not something anyone in the family had much experience with. As John says, their experience was limited to growing grapes on 4 acres and making some homemade wine. But the uniqueness of the facilities at Stonehill was a draw, and Jim planned to market the winery first and foremost as a tourist attraction. Over time, their winemaking process became refined. The Held family communicated with Otmar Stark and his family, who were the previous owners of Stonehill Winery, and John and Nathan received formal training in viticulture. As the operation grew, relics from its past resurfaced. Today, bottles and advertisements from Stonehill early days can be seen at the winery. Many of the grapevines growing in the region before Prohibition have been lost, and with them the better part of 100 varieties of grapes, according to Nathan, who works on finding lost grape varietals and attempts to revive them. Some have been almost fully lost, but are still in little repositories across the world. Some have found new homes, like in Brazil, but have been completely forgotten because this was their home prior to Prohibition, Nathan says. In fact, the Norton grape, known as the bedrock of Missouri's contemporary wine industry, was thought to be lost after Prohibition, but was revived in part by grafts from Norton vines that were planted during the Civil War. The grapes came back to life in a small vineyard that is today part of Stonehill's operation. Visitors to the winery today can purchase bottles made from these more than 150-year-old grapevines. Jay Rigger & Company. Prior to Prohibition, Jay Rigger & Company in Kansas City was the largest mail-order whiskey producer in the country, ahead of its time in its use of marketing and distribution. But like the majority of alcohol producers, Prohibition spelled out the end of the brand. Alexander Rigger, son of the company's founder, Jacob Rigger, who was president during Prohibition, was aware of the increasing momentum toward the prohibition of alcohol and had already begun to diversify Rigger's operations. Most notably, he established the Rigger Hotel, built in 1915. Prohibition presented Alexander with a dilemma. It was no longer legal to produce alcohol, but the possession of liquor that was made prior to Prohibition was more of a gray area. Revenue agents made a show of discovering stockpiles of alcohol and destroying the barrels for the benefit of local photojournalists. But Alexander wasn't inclined to see his handiwork spilled into the streets of Kansas City, so he fought the order in court to hand over his remaining barrel. After 7 years, a federal judge ruled he could hold on to his private stock. The Rigger Distillery ceased its operations in 1919, and the brand faded from memory. The fact that incident took place is one of the reasons that we find as many bottles today as we have, says Ryan, referring to the amount of pre-Prohibition artifacts that the company has collected since relaunching. When Jay Rigger was relaunched in 2014 by Ryan, along with Andy Rigger, great-great-great-grandson of Jacob Rigger, there was very little to build on other than a brand name. Beginning with a blank canvas, the pair worked with industry veterans such as Dave Pickerel, once the master distiller at Maker's Mark and known as the Johnny Appleseed of craft distilling, to create a high-end product worthy of the Jay Rigger name. After a period of trial and error, Ryan describes feeling stuck. Searching for inspiration, Ryan and Dave studied post-Prohibition rules and regulations for whiskey production as outlined by the Alcohol and Tobacco Tax and Trade Bureau. There were two sentences that jumped out at me that really caught me by surprise, Ryan says. It said, through established trade practice, you're allowed to add up to 2.5% sherry into blended American whiskey. This language in the law governing the production of whiskey after it had been illegal for 14 years, particularly the phrase about having an established practice, tipped Ryan off that sherry, a fortified wine that can only be produced in the area outside Jerez de la Frontera in Spain, must have been a common additive in whiskeys made before Prohibition. Adding sherry to the blend proved to be the missing piece for the whiskey. The next step in the process of creating Jay Rigger's blend was to learn about different kinds of sherry and the process of blending it. Next thing I know, we're on a trip to Spain, Ryan says. We start experimenting with different types of sherry, blending it in small amounts, and that's where we ended up with our blend. Rigger launched its new blend of whiskey and gave it the appellation of Kansas City whiskey, which was an entirely new subset of American whiskey. Today, other distillers, including West Bottoms Whiskey in Kansas City, are also creating Kansas City whiskey, which requires the use of sherry. Rigger is also helping lead an effort to have Kansas City whiskey established as an official designation under Missouri state law, similar to the way Missouri bourbon is, so that anyone anyone producing it will be beholden to the guidelines for its creation. Jay Rigger and its Kansas City whiskey have enjoyed a number of accolades, and its spirits can now be found in bars and restaurants across the country. Parallel to Stonehill's post-revival experience, as the Rigger brand has grown and received more recognition, artifacts from pre-prohibition have made their way to the company through collectors. Anheuser-Busch. Ebhard Anheuser immigrated to Missouri in 1843. He became a major creditor of the Bavarian Brewery Company, and as that brewery failed in 1860, he bought out the minor creditors, establishing himself as the owner. The company was named E. Anheuser & Company. A year later, Adolphus Busch, a brewery supply salesperson, married Anheuser's daughter, Lily. After serving in the Union Army during the Civil War, Adolphus returned to St. Louis and began working for the brewery. In 1869, Adolphus Busch became a partner at E. Anheuser & Company. Eberhard retained his position as the company's head, while Adolphus managed day-to-day operations. Adolphus quickly resolved problems that limited the brewery's distribution. In recognition of his efforts, the company was renamed the Anheuser-Busch Brewing Association. When Eberhard passed away in 1880, Adolphus became president. Immediately upon taking his new position, Adolphus realized two major problems that needed solutions. First, beer had a short shelf life. By the late 1870s, Busch implemented pasteurization, the process of heating beer to kill microorganisms that cause spoilage, dramatically extending its freshness. They also revolutionized the long-distance transport of beer with ice houses along railway lines and refrigerated freight cars. The next goal was to establish a defining flagship beer. In the mid-1870s, Adolphus and his friend Carl Conrad developed a Bohemian-style lager. It was created to stand out using rice in the fermentation process to soften tones of malted barley. Soon, the company's newest beer became its signature flavor. Most importantly, Adolphus understood the power of marketing and capitalized on it through merchandise and brewery tours, both of which are still offered to fans of the company today. When Adolphus passed in 1913, the torch passed to his son, August A. Busch Sr. In 1920, when Prohibition began, August strategically converted the brewery into a factory producing ice cream, soft drinks, corn syrup, motorized truck bodies, and Bevo, a popular non-alcoholic malt beverage. These moves kept the company alive, preserving its skilled workforce and brand legacy. When Prohibition ended, unlike many former competitors, the company was immediately ready to pivot back to brewing. Due to their readiness to adapt and overcome, Anheuser-Busch remains an icon, retaining its strong brand presence both in St. Louis and worldwide. The Anheuser-Busch Company has an iconic mascot, the Budweiser Clydesdale. The company's horses live at Warm Springs Ranch in Boonville. As bourbon ages, the porous edges of the barrel allows it to seep out. Oftentimes, the bourbon crystallizes, plugging the leaks. The cellars at Stonehill were completed in 1869 and are the largest of their kind in the country. After barrels are used at Holiday Distillery, they are sold to Boulevard Brewery for brewing beer. The Rick House is not climate controlled, allowing whiskey batches to taste different depending on which floor they age on. Here's a short from Show Me. Today, broadcast from birthplace of Route 66. Governor Mike Kehoe presented the key to Route 66 to today's Dylan Dreyer, Al Roker, and Laura Jarrett when they visited Springfield April 30th for the national kickoff of the 100th birthday of Route 66. The show broadcast its third hour live from the new birthplace of Route 66 Plaza downtown and offered up taped segments featuring the three co-hosts visiting Wonders of Wildlife National Museum and Aquarium and taking batting practice at the newly renamed Route 66 Stadium, home to the Springfield Cardinals AA minor league team. Other celebrities during the broadcast included actor and Missouri State University alum John Goodman and Missouri native country musician Chris Jansen. That's all the time we have for tonight. As always, it's great reading to you. This is Marlene for this week's edition of Show Me. I look forward to reading to you next week. Bye now.
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2: Good evening. This evening, expect clear skies. Tonight, expect clear skies with a low near 80. Sunday, look for moderate rain with a high near 86. Sunday night, there, TS a slight chance of rain with a low near 72. Monday, expect moderate rain with a high near 86. Get your weather every hour right here on Mind's Eye Radio, your virtual newsstand.
3: In Belleville and Collinsville, it's clear and 80 degrees. In O'Fallon, it's partly cloudy and 77 degrees.
4: 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Once located, videography can be used to evaluate potential hazards for removal. The process is dangerous and physically demanding. According to Tom Cowan, the commission's director, protocols exist to protect divers.
5: We've been holding our dives anywhere from 20 feet to 100 feet. Unfortunately, there's a lot of the gear that does go beyond that.
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5: We've removed close to 1,000 crab traps, and we've removed 300 derelict nets.
4: Remotely operated vehicles able to go beyond the depth of divers may prove to be a vital resource for additional debris removal. 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It's even sparked interest at the UN. I'm Marilyn Cooley. 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
7: The Radio Talk and Book Network now presents a reading of today's New York Times. I'm Brad Bronk, and I am your reader. From tonight's front page, Lebanese resign to a long war even if U.S. and Iran make a deal. U.S. and Iran move toward agreement to reopen the Strait of Hormuz. Justice Department is said to open criminal inquiry of E. Jean Carroll over Trump lawsuits. And time permitting, AI is making scams hard to spot. Here's how to protect yourself. Editorials, Lebanon, where ceasefires paved the way to war, and it's becoming impossible to know how your kid is doing in school. In sports tonight, Knicks fans are stunned by four-figure ticket prices. Features include Matthew Perry's assistant sentenced to more than 3 years in prison, Power Ballad Review hitting all the wrong notes, and the Breadwinner Review, Nate Bartgate's Man of the House. Our first story, as I said, Lebanese resigned to a long war, even if U.S. and Iran make a deal. Reporting from Beirut, Lebanon, is Christina Goldbaum. Once again, there has been a ceasefire in Lebanon for weeks. And once again, the fighting has not stopped. Israel is still bombarding much of the south and east of the country. Israeli drones are still buzzing low over the skies in Beirut, the capital. Hezbollah is still attacking Israeli troops occupying Lebanese territory and firing rockets into Israel. the death toll is still rising. And now, though a truce was declared in April, and there has been talk this week of a potential U.S. deal with Iran, Hezbollah's sponsor, resignation is setting in across Lebanon that a meaningful end of the war between Israel and Hezbollah is not coming anytime soon. Instead, Israel has vowed to intensify its military campaign in Lebanon and push deeper into the country beyond the territory it already occupies, ordering sweeping evacuation orders for two southern cities. "I have no trust in either Israel or the U.S., said Ginwaf Downey, 42, of Bezeriha, a village in southern Lebanon. "Just listen to the massive bombing," she added, as the thuds of Israeli strikes echoed from a few miles away. Her disillusionment reflects the past 2 years of war in Lebanon, but also decades of dysfunction in which the country has lurched from crisis to crisis, its fate often determined more by outside powers than its own fractured leadership. In 2023, Hezbollah began firing at Israeli positions in support of its Palestinian ally, Hamas. Israel responded with artillery, airstrikes, and the following year, a ground invasion. Although a ceasefire was declared in Lebanon in November 2024, Israeli bombardment continued in large parts of the country. Then, in March this year, days after the start of the U.S.-Israeli attack in Iran, Hezbollah began firing at Israel in solidarity with Tehran, sparking another all-out war in Lebanon and opening a new front in the regional conflict. The latest wars have devastated Lebanon, a country of 5.4 million people on the eastern Mediterranean. They have killed more than 7,000 Lebanese, displaced a million more, and inflicted billions of dollars in damage, according to Lebanese authorities. Israeli forces now occupy an area of southern Lebanon, stretching as far as 6 miles into the country, with little sign they will leave anytime soon. On Sunday, as the prospect began to emerge of a potential agreement to end the U.S. and Israeli war against Iran, there was a sense that Lebanon had little to say in a deal that concerned its own future. Instead, the country found itself once again at the mercy of outside powers, as it did when Syria intervened in the Lebanese Civil War in 1976, and was Israel invaded in 1978 and again in 1982 to fight Palestinian armed groups, and when Iran subsequently funded and armed Hezbollah. In the decades since, Hezbollah has dragged Lebanon into 3 wars with Israel. On Sunday, few Lebanese believed that an agreement would deliver anything more than a temporary lull in the fighting between Israel and Hezbollah. Within hours, both Israel and Iran-backed Hezbollah had raised the stakes, erasing even the faintest hope that calm was coming. Prime Minister Benjamin Netanyahu of Israel vowed on Tuesday to increase the blows against the group, and over the next 2 days, his forces launched more than 150 airstrikes across southern and eastern Lebanon, some of the heaviest bombardment in recent weeks. Israeli ground forces also pushed deeper into southern Lebanon. Hezbollah, too, ratcheted up the pressure. On Sunday, Hezbollah's leader, Naim Qassem, warned the Lebanese government against confronting Hezbollah, which has long been the most powerful political and military force within the country and commands vast support among Lebanon's Shiite Muslims. He also denounced the government's rare diplomatic talks with Israeli officials in Washington. "The people have the right to take to the streets and bring down the government in confronting the American-Israeli project," Mr. Qassem said in a televised address. The rhetoric from both Hezbollah and Israel offered a grim reminder of the fragility and failures of ceasefires in Lebanon. The ceasefire in November 2024 that ended the last war offered little respite, with Israel continuing to bomb Lebanon nearly daily, even as Hezbollah largely held its fire. Since the most recent truce was declared last month, the Israeli bombardment has continued. And this time, Hezbollah has continued to fight as well, launching daily attacks on Israeli troops that have killed at least 10 Israeli military personnel since the truce went into effect. Now, the only real possibility for a genuine pause in fighting is if the United States can pressure Israel to halt its bombardment. "Trump might want to declare peace on all fronts, as we've seen he likes to do," said Paul Salem, a non-resident senior associate at the Center for Strategic and International Studies. "Even then, there's no guarantee that the calm will last. The more likely scenario is that that happens for a few weeks," Mr. Salem said. "Then Netanyahu says we have to continue, and by then, Trump has moved on to something else." Christina Goldbaum reporting, Lebanese resigned to a long war, even if U.S. and Iran make a deal. And that leads perfectly into our second article, U.S. and Iran move toward agreement to reopen the Strait of Hormuz. This is by Maggie Haberman, Jonathan Swan, Tyler Pager, and David E. Sanger. President Trump has yet to sign off on an extension of the ceasefire that would allow the two sides to negotiate nuclear and other issues. U.S. officials are closing in on an agreement with Iran that could lead to the reopening of the Strait of Hormuz while the two countries negotiate. President Trump's demands for an end to Iran's nuclear program, according to three U.S. officials with knowledge of the discussions. The emerging Memorandum of Understanding still needs approval from President Trump, and Iran has not yet confirmed any commitments. Vice President J.D. Vance told reporters on Thursday that the two sides were very close to an agreement, but were still negotiating over the precise language and larger questions about Iran's nuclear program. It's hard to say exactly when or if the president is going to sign the agreement, he said. He added, I can't guarantee that we're going to get there. Should it come together, the development would offer Mr. Trump a way out of a war that has pushed up gas prices and grown deeply unpopular at home. It would also create a structure for Iran to regain access to its own assets, provided it complies with U.S. demands. And Iran would eventually have a pathway to get billions of dollars in oil revenue flowing again at a moment when its economy is on the precipice. Along the way, the agreement would extend the existing ceasefire, which has shown signs of cracking in recent days, as the United States has conducted what it calls defensive strikes and missile and drone bases that threaten American ships and planes, and the Iranians have retaliated. White House officials provided only a vague outline of what the negotiating teams had agreed to, at least preliminarily. But under the framework, the Iranians would see economic relief phased in as progress is made in the negotiations and a substantive deal is reached. Mr. Trump and his aides have said a key to any deal would be that Iran disavows any intention of acquiring a nuclear weapon. Iran has made that promise many times before, including in the opening paragraphs of the 2000

would reopen immediately, one of the officials said. But the U.S. military blockade there would stay in place. The blockade would be reduced in proportion to how much pre-war ship traffic is restored by Iran, the official added. The idea is to incentivize Iran to quickly remove mines that are laid throughout the strait and allow U.S. officials to assess whether the waterway is safer to cross. The three officials were not authorized to speak publicly and were all granted anonymity to discuss the American view of the current talks. It is not clear that all parties are working from the same draft agreement, one diplomat involved in the process said. And leaders on both sides are managing their own domestic audiences and dealing with hardliners who are working hard to undermine any potential deal. Communication between the sides have been frustratingly slow, U.S. officials said, because senior Iranian officials are communicating via couriers and the Ayatollah is in hiding. One U.S. official conceded that this was understandable, given that the Americans and Israelis have interrupted both previous rounds of negotiations with bombing campaigns. If an agreement works out, it could essentially return the United States and Iran to the status quo before February 28th, when the United States and Israel, acting in concert, began 38 days of bombing, followed by 7 weeks of ceasefire. The two sides had spent several months over the past year debating the future of Iran's nuclear and missile programs. U.S. officials initially expressed optimism about a deal and then months later said that Iranian officials were insincere and simply trying to stave off military actions. The U.S. views nearly every economic lever it can possibly use against Iran as a way to force negotiations forward, one of the officials said. But Iran has been a uniquely difficult adversary for the Trump administration, one willing to face immense hardship and commit violence against its own people rather than give in to the United States. Even if the preliminary framework is agreed upon, experts say it could take a month or more to get traffic moving again through the strait. And the Iranians have insisted before that they will not surrender their newfound powers to regulate and tax the traffic. Mr. Trump has told advisors he will not sign off on any deal in which the United States can be said to be giving direct cash payments to Iran. One U.S. official described this as a public relations challenge, acknowledging that some form of financial relief would be required from Iran. Mr. Trump has attacked President Barack Obama for years over sending pallets of cash to Iran to settle a decades-old financial dispute timed after Mr. Obama's 2015 nuclear deal. Given that political reality, Mr. Trump's team has been developing ideas that would involve other countries, including the Qataris, releasing funds to the Iranians so that the U.S. could say it did not replenish the coffers of Iran's regime. But it's not clear whether that political sleight of hand would quiet the many critics who are already noting that while Mr. Obama shipped $1.7 billion to Iran, Mr. Trump is looking at potentially unfreezing many times that amount. Mr. Trump and his team have quietly lobbied the Gulf Arab states to underwrite Iran's post-war reconstruction, contingent on the Iranians agreeing to acceptable terms. The Gulf countries have discussed a $300 billion investment fund to that end, one that the U.S. would not invest in itself. Many expect China also to move in, tightening its relationship with Iran. Because Beijing has ignored oil export sanctions against Iran, around 90% of Iran's oil exports go to China. Another measure under discussion would ease Iran's economic strain by lifting the freeze on some Iranian funds held in Qatar, allowing the money to be spent on medicine and feedstock for Tehran. Qatar would then turn those items over to Iran, according to one of the officials. For days now, Mr. Trump and his aides have been claiming a preliminary agreement was near. Then the administration received word from mediators on Wednesday night that Iran was comfortable with the latest version of the Memorandum of Understanding, one of the U.S. officials said. Mr. Trump's reaction was that he wanted to take a few days to consider it, the official said. There is no discussion of Iran's missile program in the current framework. The United States has said it wants to limit the Iranian program in size and scope. The Memorandum of Understanding also sidesteps all the central questions surrounding Iran's nuclear activities, leaving them for later negotiations. Key among them is whether Iran will continue to enrich uranium. Mr. Trump long insisted it could not, though he indicated to reporters on Air Force One, as he returned from China earlier this month, that he was willing to agree to a 20-year suspension on nuclear enrichment by Iran rather than a permanent ban. A critical issue to be negotiated later is how to dispose of the near-bomb-grade uranium and the 10 other tons of lower-enriched fuel. There are four broad technical approaches that could be considered. One would be to ship the material out of Iran altogether, most logically to China or Russia,
which has established nuclear powers and allies of Tehran, would be the natural recipient.

0: ingredients, sparing the U.S. from sending fuel to non-nuclear state. But that possibility may be complicated by Mr. Trump's public statements that he's not comfortable seeing it go to either country. Vacuuming the U.S. would take it, despite Iran's objections. In the Iran-era deal, Russia was the recipient of 97% of Iran's stockpile. A second would be render the uranium effectively unrecoverable while leaving it inside the country, either through vitrification, fusing it into glass, or by burying it deep underground. Both methods make recovery impractical, and vitrification is the approach the United States uses to dispose of some of its own weapons-grade material. A third would be recovering the material and converting it into fuel rods to be burned off in a nuclear reactor, but that would be costly and impractical. The fourth, known as downblending, would dilute the material with natural uranium, lowering its purity from 60% to between 3 and 5%. That option is most easily reversed. If Iran retained its centrifuges, it could re-enrich the diluted stock. Whatever the method, all three U.S. officials were emphatic that Iran would receive no economic relief until the disposal of the material is settled. U.S. and Iran moved toward agreement to reopen the Strait of Hormuz, reported by Maggie Haberman, Jonathan Swan, Tyler Pager, and David E. Sanger. Our next article is by Glenn Thrush and Benjamin Weiser. Justice Department is set to open criminal inquiry of E. Jean Carroll over Trump lawsuits. Ms. Carroll, who prevailed in a civil trial after accusing President Trump of sexual abuse, is the latest target in the Justice Department campaign going after his perceived enemies. The Justice Department has opened a criminal investigation into E. Jean Carroll, the 82-year-old former magazine writer who has accused Donald J. Trump of sexual assault, according to two people with direct knowledge of the situation. The investigation centers on whether Ms. Carroll committed perjury in civil lawsuits against Mr. Trump, according to one of the people with knowledge of the situation, who spoke on the condition of anonymity to discuss an ongoing investigation. Ms. Carroll won a $5 million civil judgment against Mr. Trump that he had sexually abused and defamed her, which the president last November asked the Supreme Court to overturn. She also won an $83.3 million civil judgment against him in another defamation case. An inquiry into Ms. Carroll would represent the latest chapter in Mr. Trump's retribution campaign, which has been carried out by the Justice Department officials. A number of figures who brought criminal and civil cases against Mr. Trump have come under the department's scrutiny, including James B. Comey, New York Attorney General Letitia James, and other adversaries of the president. Andrew S. Boutros, the Trump-appointed U.S. Attorney for the Northern District of Illinois, opened the inquiry into Ms. Carroll, according to one of the people with knowledge of the situation. The investigation was reported earlier by CNN. Ms. Carroll's lawyer did not immediately respond to requests for comment. Todd Blanche, the acting attorney general, is said to have recused himself from the probe because of his prior representation of Mr. Trump, although officials from the department headquarters have been involved in the inquiry. The investigation comes at a volatile moment in the Justice Department that appears to be increasingly controlled by Mr. Trump, who has faced little pushback from department leadership as he accelerates his campaign of retribution against those who accused, challenged, or defied him in the past. Mr. Blanche has aggressively pursued investigations against people Mr. Trump has targeted. Last month, the department charged James B. Comey, the former FBI director, over a social media post of seashells arranged in the numbers 8647, which prosecutors said was a threat against Mr. Trump. Mr. Comey has said he did not associate the phrase with violence and denied wrongdoing. Mr. Trump's revenge campaign kicked into high gear last September when he publicly demanded that then Attorney General Pam Bondi move to prosecute several of his adversaries. Within several weeks, a newly selected prosecutor in the Eastern District of Virginia had indicted Mr. Comey and Ms. James. But both of those cases were thrown out by a judge, and despite the newer indictment of Mr. Comey last month, the department has struggled to gain traction in a number of cases against Mr. Trump's adversaries. Ms. Carroll's accusations are among the most severe levied against the president, and he has long sought to demean and discredit her. In one area of contention before the first trial, Mr. Trump's lawyers wrote to the judge accusing Ms. Carroll of concealing financial support her case received from Reid Hoffman, the billionaire co-founder of LinkedIn and a strong critic of Mr. Trump's. The lawyer said the eventual disclosure of the funding raised significant questions about Ms. Carroll's credibility. Her lawyers, in their own letter to the court, argued that Mr. Hoffman's financial support was irrelevant to Ms. Carroll's legal claims and that she had nothing to do with obtaining the outside funding. A spokeswoman for Mr. Hoffman did not respond Wednesday night to a request for comment. In May 2023, a federal jury in New York found Mr. Trump liable for sexually abusing Ms. Carroll in a Bergdorf Goodman dressing room in the mid-1990s. The jury also found that Mr. Trump had defamed her by saying on a social media site that her case was a hoax and a lie. Ms. Carroll was awarded $5 million by the jury, a victory upheld on appeal in December 2024, a month before Mr. Trump was sworn in for a second term, when a three-judge panel of the U.S. Court of Appeals for the Second Circuit unanimously rejected his request for a new trial. The panel said Mr. Trump had not demonstrated that the district court erred in any of its challenged rulings. Mr. Trump wanted to delay this month in another defamation case in which Carroll was awarded $83.3 million in January 2024 after another trial in Manhattan. The verdict included $65 million in punitive damages after the jury found that Mr. Trump had acted with malice in defaming Ms. Carroll. Her lawyers argued to the jury that a large verdict was necessary to stop Mr. Trump from continuing his attacks on her, which he made at news conferences and social media posts and during the trial itself. Mr. Trump, who did not testify against Ms. Carroll at the first trial, took the stand briefly in the second. The $83.3 million verdict was also upheld by a Second Circuit appeals panel in a unanimous three-judge ruling. The appeals panel said Mr. Trump never wavered or relented in his public attacks on Ms. Carroll and that she was subjected to public harassment as a result of his statements, including death threats and threats of physical injury. The court ruled that Mr. Trump did not have to pay the judgment as he intends to appeal to the Supreme Court. It was not immediately clear why the investigation of Ms. Carroll was being conducted by Mr. Boutros, who is based in Chicago, although a nonprofit associated with Mr. Hoffman is there. The Justice Department's leadership also has made extensive use of a provision that allows the designation of cases to handpick prosecutors across the country, regardless of whether possible crimes occurred in their jurisdictions. The department assigned its investigation into John Brennan, the former CIA director, to the U.S. attorney in Miami, Jason Reading Quinones, because he was seen as more willing to pursue a case viewed as questionable by the other offices, according to former officials. The conduct of prosecutors under Mr. Boutros' supervision has come under serious criticism in recent days. Last Thursday, he announced that misdemeanor charges against people who had protested outside an immigration detention facility near Chicago last year would be dismissed. In a hearing in downtown Chicago, Mr. Boutros said the potential misconduct by prosecutors during the grand jury process had led to the dismissal. Defense lawyers said the prosecutors working under Mr. Boutros held conversations with individual grand jurors outside the courtroom about the case, a breach of rules. Joni Bromwich contributed reporting to this article. Justice Department is said to open criminal inquiry of E. Jean Carroll over Trump's lawsuits by Glenn Thrush and Benjamin Weiser. Next up, Brian X. Chen has the Tech Fix column titled AI is Making Scams Hard to Spot. Here's how to protect yourself. A criminal could be masquerading as a celebrity, web store, or family member asking for your money. Detecting scams requires a new approach. An email riddled with typos, a customer service agent with a thick accent, a blurry Craigslist photo. Those used to be telltale signs of internet scams, but today, thanks to generative artificial intelligence, those red flags have mostly vanished. Low-cost chatbots, image generators, and voice cloning tools make it simple for criminals to produce pristine copy, create seemingly legitimate websites, and even replicate identities. AI-powered internet scams have become so convincing that I confess I almost fell for one. While mindlessly scrolling through TikTok videos, I came across an ad for a pair of Hoka sneakers marked 80% off. When I tapped on it, a website loaded that looked like an authentic clearance outlet for the shoe brand. But after I added the shoes to my shopping cart, my spidey sense went off. A quick web search revealed that users on Reddit had been scammed by the site. Hoka had even published a warning about a surge of fake web stores masquerading as its brand. These lookalike websites are one of several AI-fueled internet scams that have recently been on the rise, security experts say. The FBI reported last month that cyber criminals had defrauded Americans of nearly $21 billion last year, with about $893 million in losses linked to AI. Because AI makes its effortless to build websites and digital avatars, we may have to rethink our approach to protecting ourselves from online fraud. Instead of looking for indicators of what's bad, now you need to be verifying if it's good, said Mark Baer, general manager for Malwarebytes, an internet security firm. It's not a Nigerian prince anymore. It's a lookalike site for REI or eBay or any one of those known reputable brands. Scam ads have been so rampant that legal complaints against the social media giant Meta are mounting. Last month, the Consumer Federation of America, a nonprofit advocacy group, filed a complaint accusing Meta of misleading users about its efforts to combat scams. The complaint cited examples including scam ads for baby gear and free phones. California's Santa Clara County filed a similar lawsuit against Meta this month. In response, Meta said that last year it removed 159 million scam ads and took down nearly 11 million accounts on Facebook and Instagram associated with known producers of scams. It added that it was investing in new technology to combat scams. A TikTok spokeswoman said that the company prohibited deceptive practices and misleading content in ads, and that attempts to defraud users were not allowed on the platform. She added that in the fourth quarter of 2025, 97% of violating spam content that TikTok removed was taken down before users reported it. Other than fake stores, scammers have used AI to pretend to be someone close to their victims, including family members and old flames. To put it another way, AI has made it possible for criminals to tailor their attacks to be more personal than ever before. Here's what to know about the most common AI scams and what to do. AI catfishes and impersonators. Everyone is familiar with a text message coming from an unknown number saying something along the lines of, "It's been a long time, how have you been?" Engaging with that sender could end with a phone conversation and a scammer asking for cash. Today, that conversation is likely to shift to a video call because fraudsters have discovered they can use AI tools that digitally transform them into someone else. It's very easy and very cheap to do a real-time Zoom call with whole body replacement and voice changing in a way that's completely realistic, said Andrew Yoon, a researcher at CIVAI, a nonprofit that teaches people about AI's capabilities. This scheme could take on different forms depending on the victim's interests and weaknesses. A lonely male would be tricked into believing that an attractive woman from his past is hoping to reconnect. A job seeker could be duped by a phony AI interviewer into doing work for a bogus company. And because phone numbers are easy to fake, and the names and contact information for our relatives are publicly available online, the scams can get much more personal. A mother could receive a fraudulent text message from her son's phone number and eventually get on a video call with an AI simulation of him where the impersonator asks for money. Mr. Yoon suggested a low-tech anecdote. Have conversations with family members, especially any older relatives inexperienced with tech, to discuss the possibility that they might get a call from an impersonator. Establish a secret safe word that can be used to test whether someone is real whenever in doubt. The fake celebrity. Since the arrival of instant video generator apps like OpenAI Sora, social media has been flooded with AI-fabricated slop. Fake videos featuring Hollywood celebrities and high-profile business executives are widespread because so many images and videos of them are available on the web to help AI models generate near-perfect imitations. Some scammers have tried to exploit celebrities by using the star status to market non-existent products. Deepfake videos of the chef Gordon Ramsay, for instance, circulated on social media in the past few years endorsing a cookware giveaway. Victims who thought they were paying a small shipping fee for free frying pans were handing their credit card number to criminals. Abusers also generate deepfake videos of Richard Branson, the founder of the Virgin Group, to lure his fans into making phony investments. It happened so often, he posted an Instagram video educating his followers on how to spot these types of scams. Mr. Branson's advice was spot on. Trust only information from official sources. For example, in the case of Mr. Branson, a webpage published on Virgin.com. Blue check marks on social media sites are not foolproof indicators that people are who they claim to be. So don't let them lure you into shady get-rich-quick schemes. The cloned store brand. Ads that direct you to AI-generated scam sites like the sneaker shop that almost tricked me are prolific on social media. The ads may be directly relevant to your personal interests, for instance, if you encounter a fake store selling a bicycle. That's because the scammers pay for ad space on TikTok and Instagram to leverage the same tools that real marketers use to target ads at people with relative interests, said Mr. Bear of Malware Bytes. Criminals can't afford to spend those dollars on ad targeting because, like unlike real brands, they have no product to ship. There are ways to quickly determine whether an online store posing as a brand is fake. A simple method is to do a Google search for the store web's address and see what people are saying about it on sites like Reddit. For more thorough scam detection, you can also ask an AI chatbot for help. Malwarebytes recently teamed up with OpenAI and Anthropic to connect its free scam detection app to the ChatGPT and Claude chatbots. You can paste a web address and screenshots into the chatbots and ask Malwarebytes to run an analysis on whether a site is legitimate. If that sounds like too much work, there's one age-old piece of conventional wisdom that is still true in the era of AI. If something seems too good to be true, it probably is. Brian X. Chen with the TechSpec column, AI is making scams hard to spot. Here's how to protect yourself. Today's first editorial is a guest essay by Raina Hanna, Lebanon, where ceasefires paved the way to war. On the morning of April 16th, when the latest ceasefire was announced in Lebanon, I allowed myself, for a moment, to dream that it would lead to a lasting peace and that one day my sons would come home. Like most Lebanese, I've been through this before. Maybe I should have known better. But in Lebanon, we meet each new ceasefire with blind optimism, as if it were the herald of a conflict's end instead of what it actually is, an admission ticket to the next war. Since independence in 1943, Lebanon has been party to at least seven internationally brokered ceasefires. We have lived through numerous armed conflicts, the long civil war of 1975 to 1990, and conflicts between Israel and Hezbollah in 1993, 1996, 2006, and 2024. These wars, interspersed with internal politics and financial crisis, have inflicted large-scale physical and psychological damage on the Lebanese people and resulted in waves of immigration. Our ceasefires have lasted days, months, and sometimes years, but inevitably, before we know it, we are cast into a state of war yet again and are talking of ceasefires yet again. A Lebanese ceasefire is neither war nor peace, signed on paper and not in effect, covering selective territory. On the Lebanese side, the parties that sign are often not the parties that instigated the violence. The state binds itself to agreements on behalf of an actor it can neither compel nor control. A Lebanese ceasefire is a document about the cessation of violence that leaves intact every internal mechanism that produced it. The latest agreement is a case in point. Hezbollah shot rockets into Israel to avenge the killing of Ayatollah Ali Khamenei during the Israeli-U.S. war on Iran, Hezbollah's main backer. Israel responded with all its might, hitting multiple targets in Beirut, razing to the ground, and eventually occupying several villages in southern Lebanon and killing hundreds of Lebanese. But it was the Republic of Lebanon that signed a ceasefire brokered by the United States, which called for Lebanon to take meaningful steps to prevent Hezbollah from attacking Israel. The Lebanese government had made a similar pledge in 2006 and again in 2024, despite the Lebanese armies having little ability to take on Hezbollah. Empty ceasefires are, of course, not unique to Lebanon. Short-lived truces in Russia's war on Ukraine and often broken ones in the Gaza war and the U.S.-Israeli war against Iran have shown how ceasefires get stripped of their meaning. President Trump's statecraft in his second term has made ceasefires instruments of crisis management, not conflict resolution, according to Gopi Krishna Bhamapidapi at New Lines Institute for Strategy and Policy in Washington. But the problem predates the second Trump presidency. A November 2024 ceasefire agreement, which also stipulated that Israel stop offensive operations on Lebanese territory against the Lebanese state and that the Lebanese army retain sole control of weapons in the country, was negotiated by seasoned diplomats serving under President Joe Biden. That truce officially lasted 15 months, during which time the United Nations documented more than 7,500 Israeli violations of Lebanon's airspace and nearly 2,500 ground violations and the killing of at least 197 civilians. UN Security Council Resolution 1701, which was signed to end a 33-day war between Hezbollah and Israel in 2006, under the auspices of President George W. Bush, was punctuated with violations for two decades. When the latest ceasefire was announced, I thought that things would be different. The Lebanese government, after being a bystander in past ceasefires, was finally acting on its own behalf. Hezbollah, the Shiite militant and political organization that wielded a great power in Lebanon, was not speaking in our name. We had new leaders, competent, young, technocratic. The Lebanese state, technically still at war with Israel since an armistice was signed in 1949, was openly talking of peace, a taboo subject until now. It seemed that we finally had a seat at the table, so perhaps we were no longer the meal. On that morning of April 16th, I had hopes of finally existing under a sovereign Lebanese state that would be capable of providing peace, security, and eventually prosperity for all its citizens. something few previous governments have been able to offer. I dared to imagine my three children, studying and working separately in three different countries, would soon find the stability to have careers and decent lives in Lebanon. Their childhoods have been constantly disrupted by random explosions, political assassinations, road and school closures, just as mine had been. Within hours of the announcement, the roads to the south, which had borne the brunt of Israeli attacks, were clogged. Hundreds of thousands of people, after weeks of living on the streets under the rain and in the bitter cold, shared my hope and were returning to their villages, some to just bits of homes left after the latest round of fighting. But sure enough, the fighting resumed within days. Since then, more people have been killed as a result of Israeli strikes, including medics and a journalist, and Israel's destruction of Lebanese villages has continued unabated. The war of the drones over Beirut incessant. Both Israel and Hezbollah have publicly acknowledged continued operations across and within Lebanese borders. The ceasefire, an order to stop the firing of weapons, has again lost its meaning. Even after an agreement was recently reached to extend the 10-day ceasefire in April, the attacks continue and have now intensified. We Lebanese are great at hoping, but we are also great deniers. We do not downsize when our children leave the country because we are hoping they will return. Never mind that the violence and dysfunction in recent years have meant that they rarely do. We, the Lebanese people, are not absolved from the failure of ceasefires. For years, every internal faction has fought over what it perceives to be its vision of the country. Lebanonuna, our Lebanon. We refuse to face the reality that our divisions are at least as much to blame for the state's weakness as any external actor, and quietly adapt to every incremental negative change. We are once the ostrich with its head in the sand and the frog in the water on the stove. We are too traumatized and too divided to imagine a common future together. I want things to be different. Having lived all my life with war as a backdrop, I am hesitant to believe that things could change, but I need to. A ceasefire in Lebanon that ends the need for future ceasefires would have to happen on two planes. We would have to sign a peace treaty with our neighbors, and we'd have to sign another with ourselves. We would have to agree that the country is bigger than any of us, and that we are its custodians, not its owners. This opinion piece is a guest essay by Rana Hanna, Lebanon, Where Ceasefires Paved the Way to War. Ms. Hanna is the author of the novel Birds in the Rain, set during the 2006 war in Lebanon. She wrote from Beirut. We do have a sports article today. This is by Clara Fahey. Knicks fans are stunned by four-figure ticket prices. New York Knicks fans, still celebrating the team make it to the NBA Finals, are confronting high ticket prices for games at Madison Square Garden. As the New York Knicks prepare to compete in the NBA Finals for the first time since 1999, the cost to witness the games at the team's home court, Madison Square Garden, has caught many fans off guard. When ticket presales began on Tuesday, Knicks fans flooded social media to report that for the Chase presale, tickets range from just under $2,000 to more than $6,000. On resale sites, some tickets are being sold for more than $85,000. It was not clear on Wednesday how much tickets would cost once the general sale opens. Chase did not respond to requests for comment. Ticketmaster referred inquiries to the Knicks. This is an historic moment at Madison Square Garden, and the organization spared no expense to get this to the point for our fans, a spokesman for Madison Square Garden Sports, the group that owns the Knicks, said in a statement. We understand our ticket prices are high, but the real issue are the brokers who jack up prices as soon as tickets are available, and we are taking every possible measure to limit this unfair activity. The uproar over the cost of finals tickets joins a growing trend in the New York area this summer, the rarefied experience of watching live sports. On the same day the Knicks presale began, the presale also opened for the U.S. Open Tennis Championship in Queens. A grounds pass, which grants access to the concessions area outside Arthur Ashe Stadium, as well as Louis Armstrong Stadium and the surrounding outdoor courts, was listed for $350 for resale. Tickets to this summer's World Cup matches at MetLife Stadium in New Jersey, which will host multiple games, including the final, are so expensive that Mayor Zoran Mamdani stepped in to make 1,000 tickets available for $50 each via a lottery. On Wednesday, Letitia James, the Attorney General of New York, and Jennifer Davenport, the Attorney General of New Jersey, announced an investigation into FIFA's ticket sales. In an interview with PIX 11 on Tuesday, Mr. Mamdani said that he believed that sports should not become a luxury commodity, but agreed that it had become the case for the World Cup and NBA Finals. When asked if we'd rather face value tickets to the finals to distribute to everyday New Yorkers, like he did for the World Cup, Mr. Mamdani said he would look into it. "We're going to look at everything that we can do," Mr. Mamdani said. "I don't want to make a promise I can't keep, but this is something that I'm very passionate about." Christian Bueno, 30, grew up in Lefrak City housing complex in Queens as an avid Knicks fan. When he was a teenager, he signed up for a summer job picking up trash around the complex so he could save up money to buy Knicks tickets. Even when the Knicks were playing poorly, he said, tickets would still cost him around $100. "It's kind of tough because the Knicks have always been expensive for me growing up in New York," he said. Adding that when he looked at the finals tickets, he saw a $1,200 ticket for a seat in the nosebleeds. "I think true fans are completely priced out at this point. The Knicks will either be playing against the San Antonio Spurs or the Oklahoma City Thunder in the finals." Mr. Bueno, who now lives in Houston, said that if the Knicks played the Spurs, he would consider attending a game in San Antonio because he thought tickets there might be cheaper. Other fans on social media took that idea a step further, pointing out that the price of certain seats for the finals in Madison Square Garden could buy a house in Oklahoma City. Fernando Rodas, 45, lives in Chelsea, and he became a Knicks fan when he was 10 years old and living in Jamaica, Queens. He said that taking his family of four to a regular season Knicks game usually cost almost $1,000, so it tends to be his Father's Day, Christmas, and birthday gifts all rolled into one. But if he wanted to bring the family to the finals, he said, he could only find tickets for $2,700 each. "I'd rather take him to Disney World for a couple of days than one night at the Garden," he said. But how would his 10-year-old self feel if he knew the Knicks would make it back to the finals, but he would not be going in person? The sticker shock of almost $10,000 would scare off even that Knicks-crazed child, he laughed. He would get it, he said. Claire Fahey reporting, Knicks fans are stunned by four-figure ticket prices. Today's first feature article, Matthew Perry's assistant sentenced to more than 3 years in prison. This is by Matt Stevens reporting from Los Angeles. Kenneth Iwamasa injected Mr. Perry with the ketamine that killed him. He is the last of five defendants to be sentenced in the case. The personal assistant to the actor Matthew Perry, who injected him with ketamine that killed him, was sentenced Wednesday to more than 3 years in prison. The assistant, Kenneth Iwamasa, pleaded guilty in 2024 to one count of conspiracy to distribute ketamine causing death. In addition to 41 months in prison, his sentence includes 2 years of supervised release, a $10,000 fine, and a mandatory special assessment of $100. Mr. Iwamasa is the last of five people charged in connection with Mr. Perry's death to be sentenced, seemingly bringing a years-long legal saga to a close. Mr. Perry, who starred in the 1990 sitcom Friends, became increasingly reliant on ketamine before his death on October 28, 2023. Mr. Iwamasa has admitted that in the days beforehand, he injected the actor with at least 27 shots of ketamine, including at least three on the day that he died. Prosecutors say that Mr. Iwamasa spent tens of thousands of dollars on dozens of vials of ketamine for Mr. Perry over a span of a few weeks. According to the Los Angeles County Medical Examiner's Office, Mr. Perry's death was caused by acute effects of ketamine. The office added that drowning, coronary artery disease, and the effects of an opioid had contributed. Mr. Perry was found floating face down in a hot tub at his home in Los Angeles. Mr. Iwamasa knew Mr. Perry for decades and became his live-in assistant in 2022. Prosecutors have asserted that he was well aware of his boss's year-long struggle with drug addiction, even being cautioned by a doctor about renewed concerns regarding the actor's drug use. They also say Mr. Iwamasa ignored warning signs, noting that he had twice found Mr. Perry unconscious inside of his home and had witnessed him freeze up after a large ketamine injection, losing the ability to speak. In a sentencing memo, prosecutors argued that Mr. Iwamasa had violated his position of trust. But because he had cooperated with the case, the government sought a 41-month prison sentence, cutting it roughly in half. Matthew trusted Kenny. We trusted Kenny. Mr. Perry's mother, Suzanne Morrison, wrote in a letter to the court. Kenny's most important job by far was to be my son's companion and guardian in his fight against addiction. She added, but instead of protecting Matthew, he aided and abetted illegal drug taking, arranged for one source of supply, then another. Mr. Iwamasa's lawyers had sought a sentence of 6 months in prison and 6 months of home confinement, arguing that as Mr. Perry's personal assistant, their client was not in a position to refuse him. Mr. Iwamasa was not someone who forced drugs on an unwilling victim, Alan Eisner, A lawyer for Mr. Iwamasa told the court on Wednesday, comparing Mr. Iwamasa to Alfred Pennyworth, Batman's butler. His client idolized Mr. Perry, Mr. Eisner said. At one point, the judge, Sherilyn Peace Garnett of the U.S. District Court in Los Angeles, interjected, disagreeing that Mr. Iwamasa lacked the agency in the relationship. He was unwilling, not unable, to say no, Judge Garnett said. Mr. Eisner, though, was insistent, asserting Mr. Perry instructed Mr. Iwamasa to break the law. Mr. Perry was not a bystander here, he said, adding, Mr. Perry was not blameless. Mr. Perry's stepfather, Keith Morrison, addressed the court during the proceedings, as did Lisa Ferguson, the executive of Mr. Perry's estate. Both of them said they believed that Mr. Iwamasa had been motivated by a desire to maintain a well-appointed lifestyle underwritten by Mr. Perry, one that he neither earned nor deserved. Mr. Morrison and Ms. Ferguson added that Mr. Iwamasa had appeared to have enjoyed being in complete control of Mr. Perry's life. At any time, they said, he could have called a member of the Perry family to warn them about Mr. Perry's troubles. Ms. Ferguson spent several minutes admonishing Mr. Iwamasa as he sat some 3 feet from her, leading Mr. Iwamasa to at times lean back in his chair and grimace. He was the monster who killed Mr. Perry, she said, adding, Matthew deserved to live. You don't. Mr. Iwamasa has not spoken publicly about his involvement since it was announced that he had been charged in Mr. Perry's death. Given an opportunity to address the court on Wednesday, he turned to members of Mr. Perry's family sitting in the courtroom's front row. I am so sorry to all of you, said, adding, I will take that to my grave. According to court documents, Mr. Iwasama earned $150,000 a year as Mr. Perry's assistant. His responsibilities varied, but included those related to Mr. Perry's medical care. In court documents, prosecutors said that when Mr. Iwamasa was initially questioned by the police, he concealed the fact that he had injected his boss with ketamine. A few months later, when authorities executed search warrants at his home, he changed his story and disclosed the partial truth, according to prosecutors. He ultimately came clean and admitted his role in Mr. Perry's death. Eventually, prosecutors say, Mr. Iwamasa provided useful information about his involvement in the scheme to acquire ketamine for Mr. Perry, as well as that as others who have since pleaded guilty and been sentenced in the case. Prosecutors have said that Mr. Iwamasa worked through two channels to obtain ketamine for Mr. Perry. In the first, a drug dealer, Jasveen Sanga, sold ketamine to an acquaintance of Mr. Perry's, Eric Fleming, who then sold it to Mr. Iwamasa. In the second, two doctors, Mark Chavez and Salvador Placencia, worked together to obtain ketamine to sell to Mr. Perry via Mr. Iwamasa. An indictment said coded language was used to discuss drug deals, referring to bottles of ketamine as Dr. Pepper, cans, and bots. Mr. Iwamasa bought some of the vials after midnight at the Santa Monica Pier, according to court documents. At one point, he drove Mr. Perry to a parking lot in Long Beach, California, so Mr. Plencia could inject Mr. Perry with ketamine in the backseat of the vehicle. In court on Wednesday, Mr. Eisner said that, according to his client, Mr. Perry had insisted to Mr. Iwamasa no one ever died of a ketamine overdose. Mr. Chavez and Mr. Placencia, who have both surrendered their medical licenses, were sentenced in December. Mr. Placencia received 30 months in prison, and Mr. Chavez received 3 years of supervised release, including 8 months of home detention. Ms. Sanga was sentenced in April to 15 years in prison. This month, Mr. Fleming was sentenced to 2 years. In her letter to the court, Ms. Morrison made clear that regardless of the sentence Mr. Iwamasa received, closure did not exist for her. Ask any mother whose child has been torn away so mercilessly, she wrote, nothing takes this pain away, nor will it, I'm sure, for as long as I live. Matt Stevens reporting, Matthew Perry's assistant sentenced to more than 3 years in prison. Next up, I have a review by Manola Dargis, Power Ballad Review, hitting all the wrong notes. There are some promising themes in this comedy drama about an American musician in Dublin featuring Nick Jonas and Paul Rudd, but the movie never develops them. Every so often in Power Ballad, a tougher, angrier version of this aggressively superficial movie bobs to the surface. Paul Rudd plays Rick, an American musician who has settled down in Dublin with his wife, a teenage daughter, and a regular gig as the lead singer in an all-guy wedding band. When not performing oldies for newlyweds, Rick drives his daughter to school, flirts with his wife, and noodles on his own music. He's an affable, easygoing smiler, and while he seems content enough, Now again, a flicker of regret, perhaps, or resigned disappointment passes over his face like a shadow, briefly unsettling him and this movie. Rick once had his own rock band. He still has the Shades and the Saunter, but his dreams of stardom now just burble up like memories, reminders of what could have been. His life takes a turn one night when the band travels out of town for a lavish wedding, and one of the guests, Danny, Nick Jonas, serviceable, a pop musician and former boy band member, joins the group on stage for a song. Rick and Danny get into an easy groove, and later, after the parting subsides, they run into each other. This accidental encounter soon morphs into a friendly late-night jam session filled with talk, booze, and making music together. By the time this one-night bromance has come to an end, Danny has gifted Rick with a guitar. Rick, in turn, has inadvertently provided Danny with the means for a professional breakthrough. While the guys were hanging out, Rick had played How to Write a Song, a mewling tune that he had been working on for years. With Rick on guitar and Danny at the piano, the song became an emblem of their harmonizing convergence. It soon becomes something else when Danny, who's under pressure from his label to produce something new, takes the song, juices it up, and passes it off as his own. It becomes an unlikely monster hit, resuscitating his career. Rick finds out and sets off to secure his rightful due. There are some promising themes in Power Ballad: the soulful joys of collaboration, the precarity of celebrity, the evils of the music industry. But the movie never develops them. Instead, the director John Carney, who wrote the script with Peter MacDonald, keeps everything nice and insistently light, gesturing at complexities rather than delving into them. This commitment to the glib extends to the characters, notably Rachel, Rick's wife, Marcella Plunkett, and daughter, Aja, Beth Fallon. Neither makes any sense emotionally and psychologically, and much like the unassuming house that the family lives in, their only function is to express something about Rick. He loves and is loved, more or less, in turn. If the movie doesn't demand much of Rudd, it's because it doesn't demand much from the audience either. That's too bad. Power Ballad is a comedy salted with tears, and while Carney likes skimming the surface, there are moments that suggest a movie that could have been. He wrote the original song and score with Gary Clark. Both Rick and Danny are flailing when they meet, which is part of what unites them. They're strangers who mirror each other, sometimes uncomfortably. Neither has a convincingly satisfying home life, and each is preoccupied by the specter of professional failure. That a rich, loving personal life may be greater value never seems to cross either man's mind, nor that of the filmmakers. Rudd is the way into the movie, and the actor is about all that tethers Power Ballad to something like life. As usual, he doesn't have to go either hard or deep here. He has to smile a great deal, sing nearly as much, which he does pleasantly enough, look engaged and throw some punches and tantrums as he helps move the story forward. Mostly, he has to deliver another variation on the Paul Rudd type, that reassuringly nice, uncomplicated, low-widest charmer with crinkly smiles who's the human equivalent of a golden retriever. No matter what happens, however high the stakes or low the comedy, everything will turn out just fine in Rudland. Yet while likability is the actor's superpower, even he can't save Power Ballad. Power Ballad is rated R for language, running time 1 hour 38 minutes. This review by Manolo Dargis, Power Ballad review, hitting all the wrong notes. Next up, I have another review, this by Glenn Kenny. The Breadwinner review, Nate Bargate's Man of the House. The comedian makes a big swing with this movie about a stay-at-home dad and gets a big assist from three funny kids. Back in the 1980s, the comedian Roseanne Barr referred to herself as a domestic goddess. These days, Nate Bargates is making a big impression with his own tales of domestic ineptitude. Written by Bargates with Dan Lagana and directed by Eric Appel, The Breadwinner will be familiar to anyone who's heard of the 1983 film Mr. Mom, but the accents are very 21st century. Bargates plays Nate Wilcox, a car salesman with three children whose wife Katie, a winning Mandy Moore, invents a home schedule managing gadget that lands her a spot on the entrepreneurial TV competition Shark Tank. When one of the show's sharks offers a $100,000 buy-in, Katie exults, and Nate is summoned from the green room while still chewing on a donut. This gag sets off most of the other humor in the picture. Since Katie has to fly to South Korea to supervise manufacturing on her gadget, Nate is obliged to run the house while she's away. There is not one chore that doesn't defeat him. From breakfast to laundry to school drop-off and pickup, he is a mess. Bargates proves himself a savvy writer and performer here. He He doesn't hog all the laugh lines for himself, but instead often plays straight man to his three daughters, the teenage Grace, Stella Grace Fitzgerald, the spelling bee Maven Hadley, Bertie Berea, and the adorable Moppet Sam, Charlotte Ann Tucker, who likes hugging her classmates a bit too much. Colin Jost and Will Forte provide absurdist neighborly support, but it's the girls who ultimately make this comedy sing. The Breadwinner, rated PG, runtime 1 hour 35 minutes, available to watch in theaters. And this review by Glenn Kenny, The Breadwinner Review, Nate Bargates, Man of the House. Today's facts of interest. In Cuba, fuel is essentially available only in the black market, where it can cost upward of $40 a gallon. Film production in Los Angeles has mostly dried up. Movie cameras now overwhelmingly roll in states like Georgia and in countries like Britain, where generous tax incentives lower costs. While hepatitis B can be prevented with a vaccine, over 1 million people in the United States have acquired the chronic form of the infection. Hacks, the HBO Max comedy that ended on Thursday after five seasons, has won 12 Emmy Awards so far, including four by Gene Smart, as the comedian Deborah Vance. The war with Iran is the fourth supply shock in 5 years to push inflation further from the Federal Reserve's 2% target. Elephants are highly social creatures. They roam in herds, communicate with one another through low-frequency rumbles and the slight angling of their bodies, and engage in mourning behaviors when one of their members dies. By the time Freddie Freeman's contract with Los Angeles Dodgers expires after next season, the first baseman's career earnings will be nearly $300 million. And that was today's Facts of Interest. Today's a headline from history. Colleges get freer hand in U.S. science research. This from the New York Times, dated May 29, 1960. To allow universities greater freedom in conducting scientific research, the government would start giving grants on a no-strings-attached basis, the Times reported. Awarding grants for specific projects has been a practice since World War II, and schools have begun to express dissatisfaction with the approach that didn't cover indirect research costs, such as hiring teachers, building new labs, or beginning new lines of research. The previous year, the National Science Foundation, the federal agency that awarded the grants, had given out $58 million, $650 million in today's dollars, to 230 institutions. In recent years, the National Science Foundation has distributed approximately $9 billion annually in research grants. This month, 2,500 scientists signed a letter to Congress protesting the Trump administration's firing of the National Science Foundation's oversight board, warning it was an alarming attack on funding for research that could put the United States at a disadvantage with China. Today's quote of the day is from Mark Baer, general manager for Malwarebytes, an internet security firm, on the sophistication of AI-powered internet scams. The quote, "It's not a Nigerian prince anymore." That concludes our program for this evening. Thank you for joining me. I'm Brad Bronk, and I have been your reader.
1: Here's your Southern Illinois weather forecast.
2: Good evening. This evening, expect clear skies. Tonight, expect clear skies with a low near 80. Sunday, look for moderate rain with a high near 86. Sunday night, there, TS a slight chance of rain with a low near 72. Monday, expect moderate rain with a high near 86. Get your weather every hour right here on Mind's Eye Radio, your virtual newsstand.
3: In Collinsville, it's clear and 80 degrees. In O'Fallon, it's partly cloudy and 77 degrees.
4: There are plenty of examples in nature of females being attracted to the biggest males. Just take me and Arnold Schwarzenegger.
5: Don, you don't look a thing like Arnold Schwarzenegger.
4: Well, maybe I need to bulk up a little. The point is, this is also true for a species of fish called the Atlantic Molly.
5: Atlantic Molly? What a cute name.
4: Don't let a Molly hear you call him cute. The Molly wants to be as big a fish as possible because the females show more interest in big fellows than little ones. What's interesting, though, is what happens with mollies that live in caves.
5: Why should they be any different?
4: Because the caves in question are pitch black. None of the female mollies can see any of the male mollies. That could be Arnold Schwarzenegger Molly swimming up next to you, or it could be Minnie Me Molly. You can't tell by looking. So which males do you think the female Molly spent most time around?
5: I'd guess it would be random.
4: That's the surprise. When researchers at Hamburg University in Germany studied sexual preference in Mollies that lived in caves, they found the same pattern as in Mollies living outside caves. The females preferred the larger males.
5: But how did the fish know?
4: Researchers aren't sure yet. A good guess, though, is that the cave-dwelling mollies use organs that sense water displacement, possibly first evolved to help them find food. Arnold Schwarzenegger molly displaces more water than Bill Gatesy molly, so he'll do better even on blind dates.
5: This moment of science came from Indiana University with underwriting from the Office of the Vice President for Research.
4: Today's program was prepared by William Oram, with help from William Timberlake in psychology. There are hundreds more moments of science on our website at amos.indiana.edu. For a moment of science, I'm Don Glass.
5: And I'm Yael Cassander.
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2: 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What's worth watching on Friday, June 5th, by Kate Hahn. Pick of the week, Amadeus, series finale, 9, 8 Central on Stars. We've reached the fifth and final episode of this sumptuous Symphony of a Limited series. Set in 18th century Vienna and based on Peter Schaeffer's 1979 play, also an Oscar-winning 1984 film. Be prepared. The toxic entanglement of musical genius Wolfgang Amadeus Mozart, played by Will Sharp, and his bitterly jealous rival, court composer Antonio Salieri, played by Paul Bettany, takes a deeply affecting turn. Salieri, once a devoutly religious man but now a slithering example of the sins of hate and envy, takes his ongoing sabotage of the unsuspecting Mozart to new extremes. Salieri has declared war on God and Mozart because God has chosen Mozart over me to shower with gifts and talent, Bettany says. Salieri's campaign has left Mozart broke and lonely despite his talent. The episode delivers one more great production of a Mozart masterpiece, The Magic Flute. But the composer, ill with fever, is not long for this world. Salieri visits Mozart in his modest digs, where he is writing his famous Requiem Mass, for a scene that transcends all the earthbound concerns that have come before. It was the most rewarding scene to play. We were able to express a lot of what is unsaid elsewhere, says Sharp, a trained pianist who learned to play the piano forte, an earlier version of the instrument, for the series. What it comes down to is two men being vulnerable with each other. Their virtuoso performances will have you calling for an encore. Dutton Ranch, 8-7 Central on Paramount Network. The Duttons may be new to Texas, but this ain't their first rodeo. While Beth, Kelly Riley, offers rich rancher Beulah, Annette Benning, a high-stakes deal to secure both their futures, Rip, Cole Hauser, quietly chooses a path she never saw coming. Meanwhile, young Carter, Finn Little, wonders how to hold on in a world that keeps bucking like a bronco. NBA tip-off, 8-7 Central on ABC. Analysts Shaquille O'Neal, Charles Barkley, and Kenny Smith join anchor Ernie Johnson to preview the action ahead of Game 2 of the NBA Finals. The game airs at 8:30, 7:30 Central following their opening commentary. Galaxy Quest, movie pick, 9, 8 Central on Comet. This 1999 satirical sci-fi comedy debuts on Comet tonight, and it's an out-of-this-world adventure. It stars Tim Allen, Sigourney Weaver, Tony Shalhoub, and Sam Rockwell, plus Alan Rickman, in what remains one of the late actor's most underrated roles. A disgruntled thespian typecast as an alien. What's worth watching on Saturday, June 6th? AMC Spotlight, Captain America, 6-5 Central on AMC. All hail the star-spangled man with a plan. AMC is kicking off its great American summer with month-long marathons of the Marvel Cinematic Universe's Captain America franchise, airing for the first time on the network. After tonight's debut, viewings continue throughout the month. Go back to 1941 and witness the birth of super soldier Steve Rogers, played by Chris Evans, in 2011's Captain America, the First Avenger, as he fights Nazi Germany along with his best friend and confidant, Bucky Barnes, played by Sebastian Stan. Then at 8:45, 7:45 Central, take in the next chapter, 2014's Captain America, the Winter Soldier. The espionage film, which sees Evans's Cap teaming with Scarlett Johansson's Black Widow and Anthony Mackie's Sam Wilson, a.k.a. The Falcon, delivers superhero action and political thrills, standing out as one of Marvel's best. Review by Andrea Towers. Thou Shall Not Commit Adultery movie premiere, 8/7 Central on Lifetime. After a blackmail scheme, a Christian feminist icon's life turns into chaos, forcing her to wrestle with how to save her personal life and her professional one. Grammy Award-winning gospel artist Erica Campbell stars. Today's sports pick, tennis, 9 a.m., 8 Central, TNT and True TV. French Open, women's singles final. Deuce, serve, love. The two women's singles finalists duel for the ultimate prize, the Suzanne Leglin Cup, on the red clay court of Roland Garros in Paris. What's Worth Watching on Sunday, June 7th, by Barb Oates. Best of the World with Antoni Porowski. Series premiere, 9/8 Central, on National Geographic. It's rare to find a show that's as enriching and delightfully entertaining as this four-episode docuseries. Two episodes air back-to-back tonight, and credit goes to the charming Polish-Canadian, now a proud New Yorker, hosting it. For 10 seasons, Porowski offered his food and wine expertise on Queer Eye. But he's found a new sweet spot uncovering some of the world's most extraordinary travel destinations and its people. This is the bucket list dream that I never really thought I had, Porowski says. I'm a lucky, lucky boy, and I'm extremely grateful. My joke with 2025 gastronomic show No Taste Like Home was that I basically got Nat Geo to fund my world travels. His wanderlust now takes him to Mexico City, Paris, London, and New York City, where sharing the world's best gems includes a mix of luxurious and opulent must-sees, historical mind-blowers, and poetic eats that could bring him to tears, such as a meal in New York. As a son of Polish immigrants, to see elements of Polish cuisine incorporated into a Michelin-starred restaurant, I've never seen anything like it before, he explains. Porowski's focus in the show was to get real, passionate individuals who are keeping these traditions and treasures alive. I want people who are complete and utter nerds at one specific thing, he tells us. Mission accomplished, Antoni. Bring on another serving. The 79th Annual Tony Awards, 8/7 Central on CBS. There's no business like show business, especially on theater's biggest night. Grammy winner Pink takes the stage at Radio City Music Hall as stars from nominated Broadway musicals perform their biggest numbers and wait to see if they've earned that prestigious silver trophy. Couples Therapy, season finale, 10/9 Central on Showtime. Season 5 of the series that opens the usually closed doors behind couples' most personal and shocking confessions comes to an end. The four pairs counseled by Dr. Guralnik have sifted through rocky marriages, secretly paid intimate moments, and more. Will their love stand the test of time? Today's sports pick, tennis, 9 a.m., 8 Central, TNT, and True.

and sideline reporter Zuri Hall. And when Eisenman says family, he's not just talking about who's sitting on the couch watching. One of the biggest trends in the sport, which will be entering the Olympics in 2028 as part of the modern pentathlon, is the introduction of fierce young competitors. Ninja Warrior dropped the age of entry from 19 to 15 in 2021. Since then, whole families of ninjas, like the Bergstrom Bunch from Florida, or the Milers, including Ashton from Utah, who tour the country as the Ninja Kids, run the competition. Parents and their children face obstacles like the popular salmon ladder with ease. These families aren't just a novelty item, notes Eisenman. They are some of the best athletes out there. This season kicks off with regional qualifiers, which see ninjas from the east, west, and central parts of the U.S. battle to earn a spot in the regional finals. But they'll need to race for victory as the show debuts an intimidating new three-lane race course called the Triple Header. Head-to-head racing has produced some of the most exciting moments we've had in the entire history of Ninja Warrior, says Eisenman. With three lanes going simultaneously and two people advancing, the action is never over, and that's what makes it so electrifying. Below Deck Mediterranean, season premiere, 8, 7 Central on Bravo. Ahoy! Season 11 welcomes back Captain Sandy Yan at the helm of the MY Akira 1, setting sail from Dubrovnik, Croatia. Expect returning members like Chief Stew Aisha Scott, Bosun Nathan Gallagher, and deckhand Joe Bradley showing the ropes to new deckhands and stews. Crashers, season premiere, 10-9 Central on HGTV. This series is crashing back onto our screens for the first time in years, and we can't wait. Over 13 episodes, Jonathan Knight ambushes homeowners with the prospect of a 72-hour flip. And they get to choose which room needs it the most. First up, a family's old kitchen. Today's sports pick, MLB Baseball, 6:30, 5:30 Central on FS1. New York Yankees at Cleveland Guardians. The New York Yankees open a three-game series against Jose Ramirez and the Cleveland Guardians at Cleveland's Progressive Field. Play ball. What's Worth Watching on Tuesday, June 9th by Matt Rausch. American Experience, Woodstock, 3 days that defined a generation. 9, 8 Central on PBS. Check local listings at pbs.org. Revisiting history has never been more inviting than in the year of our nation's 250th birthday. This summer, American Experience, PBS's enduring history series, is playing highlights from its nearly 40-year catalog, including 2019's enthralling account of our most iconic music festival. When we first reviewed Woodstock, we noted that the music was only half the story. Barack Goodman's terrific documentary flips the focus from the rock and folk stars on stage to the sea of more than 400,000 countercultural pilgrims who trekked to Max Yasger's New York farm in August 1969 for a weekend billed as 3 days of peace and music, which, despite traffic jams and food shortages, sanitation nightmares, and stormy weather, is exactly what came to pass. Told largely through vivid first-person accounts from those in the muddy but jubilant throng, Woodstock captures a beautiful moment of harmony. Farmer Wants a Wife, season finale, 8, 7 Central on Fox. After weeks of romantic ups and downs on the reality dating show hosted by Kimberly Williams Peasley, season 4's leading men will pick which woman is the right one for them

Tasing the End, farmer Sean Kavanaugh tells us, "Everything happens for a reason, and I'm glad with the outcome." Beachfront bargain hunt renovation, season finale, 9/8 Central on Magnolia Network. Tonight's season ender of the renovation series follows a hopeful couple looking to transform an outdated Bristol, Rhode Island property into an outstanding home for their growing family. Bear Grylls is running wild, season finale, 9/8 Central on Fox. Ready to jump? Oscar-nominated actor Colman Domingo from Sing Sing and the Four Seasons is the final star to join host Bear Grylls for a wild adventure in this season of the pulse-pounding survival series. Together, Grylls and Domingo plunge headfirst from 11,000 feet into the Irish Sea. U.S. Against the World, 4 years with the men's national soccer team, season finale, 9/8 Central on HBO. The time has come. The 26 players who will be on the USMNT's final roster are finally revealed ahead of the 2026 World Cup. Today's sports pick, MLB Baseball, 6:30, 5:30 Central on TBS and True TV. New York Yankees at Cleveland Guardians. Cody Bellinger and the New York Yankees face Chase DeLauder and the Cleveland Guardians for Game 2 of a 3-game set at Progressive Field in Cleveland, Ohio. What's Worth Watching on Wednesday, June 10th by John Hogan. Top Gun, 40th Anniversary, 8:30, 7:30 Central on AMC, 3 out of 4 stars. It's been 4 decades, but we haven't lost that love and feeling for this classic. Starring Tom Cruise as pilot Lieutenant Pete Maverick Mitchell and a pre-ER Anthony Edwards as his sidekick Nick Goose Bradshaw, Top Gun was the highest-grossing movie of 1986 and a cultural touchstone. Given an opportunity to attend an elite air program at San Diego's Miramar Naval Station, Maverick is in contention for the coveted Top Gun trophy up against the steely Iceman, the late, great Val Kilmer. Considering he has a flagrant disregard for rules, disobeys direct orders from his superiors, and begins a romance with an instructor, Kelly McGillis, is Maverick really the hero of this story? This is an 80s film, so yes. But that also means a killer soundtrack, including Kenny Loggins' Danger Zone and Berlin's Take My Breath Away. The Floor, season finale, 8, 7 Central on Fox. Bring out the broom. The 5th season of The Floor is ready to be swept away. The crowded reality quiz show wraps up tonight with a 2-hour final installment airing an hour earlier than its usual time slot. Who will Rob Lowe award the grand prize of $250,000? Tyler Perry's The Oval, 9/8 Central on BET, the 7th and final season of producer Tyler Perry's turbulent White House drama kicked off a few weeks ago, and we already have questions. Tonight, Vice President Eli Winter, played by Russell Thomas, makes a game-changing plea deal to protect him and Allen, Nick Barota. What's Worth Watching on Thursday, June 11th, by Ryan A. Behrens. FIFA World Cup, 3-2 Central on Fox, Mexico versus South Africa, and 9/8 Central on FS1, Korea Republic versus Czechia. The wait is over. The World Cup takes place in North America for the first time since 1994. And NFL stadiums in the U.S. will be packed with fans from around the globe to cheer on that other kind of football. The action begins with co-host Mexico versus South Africa in a Group A match in Mexico City.
El Tri is led by stars Raul Jimenez, Roberto Alvarado, Alexis Vega, Edson Alvarez, and, if healthy, striker Santiago Jimenez. Group A play continues on opening night with Korea Republic versus Chechnya in Guadalajara, Mexico. Those are just the first of 104 matches taking place across Canada, Mexico, and the U.S. through the final on July 19th. The field grows from 32 to 48 teams with 12 groups of four and a round of 32 knockout stage. The skill this year is excellent. Defending champion Argentina has Lionel Messi, the GOAT, and Portugal can call upon his fierce rival, Cristiano Ronaldo. France counters with the electric Kylian Mbappe and perennial powers like Brazil, England, Germany, and Spain bring elite talent, tradition, and relentless ambition. Today's sports pick, NHL Hockey, 8-7 Central on ABC. Stanley Cup Final Game 4. The earliest a Stanley Cup could be in the building is tonight, if a team has a 3-0 lead in the series. If Game 4 doesn't decide the winner, Game 5 will be Sunday night. Sugar Creek Amish Mysteries, season finale, 9-8 Central on Up TV. The freshman season of this cozy drama concludes tonight. But all we want to see is what's next in the budding romance between newcomer Cheryl Galadriel Steinman and sweet Amish man Levi Kevin Joy. In this issue from the editor, Michael Fell, editor-in-chief. We've been hearing about the death of broadcast TV for a while now, or at least that the networks are on life support. But a funny thing happened at this year's upfronts in May when ABC, CBS, NBC, and Fox, and the streamers too, announced their programming plans for the upcoming 2026-27 season. The networks will actually have more scripted shows starting this fall than they had for this past season, which ended last month. Fewer cancellations and a solid order of new shows mean more of your favorites will return, and you can still look forward to fresh, scripted shows. We know a lot of our readers are still invested in network television. After 50 seasons, I'm still a Survivor fan. So it's great news that broadcasts can keep their comedies and dramas coming, alongside more and more live sports and events coverage. And you'll see some familiar faces and names, too. Just a couple we're looking forward to. Madam Secretary's Tia Leone and Tim Daly will be back together again for the NBC comedy Newlyweds, about a later-in-life marriage. And a rebooted Baywatch will be here in the winter with Stephen Amell from Arrow, heading up the new cast. And don't forget, we've still got you for this summer. In every issue in our What's Worth Watching section, we have a full page for every single day of the week devoted to highlights that you should check out. Here's just one page for June 21st. The season premiere of HBO's House of the Dragon, the season finale of Hallmark's The Way Home, a special about UFC rivals on A&E, the final round of golf's U.S. Open on USA, and a Father's Day film marathon on movies. Plus, another marathon of Everybody Loves Raymond episodes focused on hilarious patriarch Frank Barone, played by Peter Boyle. Now that's television guidance. Here's the email for all your comments, questions, and suggestions. letters@tvgm.com. I check it regularly, so let's keep the conversations going about what we love to see on TV. Signed, Michael Fell, Editor-in-Chief.
the West's wildest love story. Beth and Rip fans finally get to watch more of the beloved badasses in the thrilling Yellowstone sequel, Dutton Ranch. In honor of the new show's success, TV Guide magazine is reissuing our favorite special edition magazine, Beth Forever, which traces every moment of their tumultuous love story. 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In this issue, Soap Dish, Beyond the Gates, with Stephanie Sloan. On June 9th, stars from The Young and the Restless will cross over to Beyond the Gates for an explosive multi-episode event. Young and Restless's Jack Abbott, Peter Bergman, Kyle Abbott, Michael Mailor, Diane Jenkins, Susan Walters, Victor Newman, Eric Braden, Abby Newman, Melissa Ordway, and Devin Winters, Brighton James, travel to Fairmont Crest to attend a political fundraiser for Beyond the Gates' Congressman Martin Richardson, Brandon Claiborne. It's going to be big, I mean big, previews Beyond the Gates executive producer Sheila Duxworth. For Peter Bergman, the trip offered a chance to take his character out of his usual setting. It's always fun to go play Jack somewhere else, he says. It's such a kick. Several members of the Beyond the Gates cast were excited to share scenes with Young and Restless stars. I was ecstatic because Young and Restless was the first soap opera that I watched with my grandmother, shares Claiborne. For Keith D. Robinson, who plays Dr. Ted Richardson, the experience was especially meaningful. I grew up watching The Young and Restless after school, seeing Victor Newman. So to get a chance to work with him was like a full circle moment for me, he says. It is so compelling what happens in these episodes, teases E.P. Duxworth. In this issue, Skechers presents 20 Top Shows by Andrea Towers. At number one, a three-way tie between 60 Minutes, Marshalls, and Tracker, all on CBS. Signal acquired. The episode of Tracker's ratings may have fallen to a low, but airing against Fox finales, the Justin Hartley drama still held court as the highest-rated entertainment drama. At number four, Georgie and Mandy's First Marriage on CBS. Number five, a two-way tie between American Idol on ABC and the NBA on NBC playoffs, Pistons at the Cavaliers on NBC. Number seven, NBA on NBC playoffs, Timberwolves versus Spurs on NBC. At number eight, a tie between NCIS on CBS and Chicago Med on NBC. Number 10 is a tie between Survivor on CBS and Chicago Fire on NBC. Sheriff Country comes in at 12 on CBS, and at 13, FBI on CBS, tied with The Neighborhood, also on CBS. Out with a bang. The series finale of the long-running sitcom The Neighborhood, starring Cedric the Entertainer and Max Greenfield, concluded with the highest viewership of the show's final season. At number 15, The Mystery of Richard Simmons on ABC. At 16, Ghosts on CBS. Chicago PD at 17 on NBC. America's Funniest Home Videos on ABC comes in at 18. At 19, Law & Order SVU on NBC. And number 20, Law & Order on NBC. Stranger Blinders by Andrea Towers. After eight seasons fighting the Mind Flayer and other nasties as Jonathan Byers, Stranger Things' actor Charlie Heaton is trading 1980s Indiana
for 1950s England in BBC's currently untitled Peaky Blinders sequel from original series creator Stephen Knight. Heaton plays a grown-up Charles Shelby, the son of patriarch Tommy, played by Cillian Murphy, alongside Jamie Bell as his half-brother Duke. The six-episode crime drama, set a decade after World War II and following the events of the recent movie spinoff, The Immortal Man, will focus on introducing audiences to a new generation of Shelbys. Charles hopes to distance himself from his gangster family, but can he ever be free of his past? Keeping a Demogorgon in the Upside Down might have been an easier feat. Cheers and Jeers by Damien Holbrook. Cheers to a Texas set Grey's Anatomy spinoff, while ABC has only just ordered a Lone Star State extension of their long-running medical hit, we're already saddled up for the rodeo-related injuries and high school football fatalities. Cheers to Brilliant Minds for returning from break with a compelling hour. The Just Axed NBC drama proved it deserved a season 3 with the May 27th episode's riveting turn by Zachary Quinto as his neurology genius Dr. Oliver Wolf slowly lost his own mind. Cheers to Off Campus for turning us on to our new obsession. Prime Video's primo take on L. Kennedy's novels about a college hockey team scores extra points for its roster of hot stars like Belmont, Camelli, and Ella Bright, and swoon-worthy romances. Cheers to Stephen Colbert for all the late-night laughs. His CBS talk show may be gone, but nothing cancels out what he gave us for 11 years at the desk. Cheers to a Netflix exodus. With The Night Agent, The Lincoln Lawyer, and Emily in Paris starring Lily Collins all set to end their runs, our algorithm is now more like an all-gone rhythm. Cheers to The Boys for sidelining the ladies in the Prime Video series finale. After everything that Homelander, Anthony Starr, did to them, it was a shame the final showdown didn't let Starlight, Erin Moriarty, and the woefully missed Queen Maeve, Dominique McGilliatt, put hands on the sadistic soup one last time. Cheers to Widow's Bay for haunting our dreams. Now that this drama starring Matthew Rhys as a coastal town's harried mayor has unleashed the cursed cadavers and terrifying crawl space clowns, we've been having nightmares for weeks. Thanks, Apple TV. Your summer binge guide. The warmer weather and longer days are no excuse to stop watching. Stay in and catch up on these newer shows and revisit some classics. By Kate Hahn. Jack Ryan. Jumping off a boat at about 20 knots was really thrilling and genuinely scary. I probably should not be doing all my own stunts. That's just too much fun. John Krasinski has admitted of filming a high-octane speedboat chase as Tom Clancy's hero, Jack Ryan, for the feature film Jack Ryan, Ghost War, available now on Prime. Though the fourth and final season of the TV series only recently concluded, we wanted to tell more Jack Ryan stories, but more kinetic and frenetic and combustible. Fireballs and foot chases weren't what the character, a CIA intelligence analyst slash field agent, had planned. Ryan retired after stopping a terrorist bombing at the U.S.-Mexico border and exposing high-level government and CIA corruption. But when his country needs him again, he answers the call from his old boss, CIA Deputy Director James Greer, Wendell Pierce, recruiting him for a new gig to clean up an old mess.
dodging very, very bad guys and bullets are Jack and an old buddy, former CIA field operative Mike November, played by Michael Kelly, and a new face, MI6's Emma Marlowe, played by Sienna Miller. Somehow, the enemy always seems one step ahead as the team hops around the world. We're not lying when we say you'll watch this new movie and the original series on repeat. Stream it. Prime Video, 4 seasons. Matlock. Kathy Bates was Emmy-nominated for her CBS drama role as Maddie Matlock, a sly septuagenarian lawyer who gets a white shoe law firm job to investigate which attorney there hid a pharmaceutical study that could have prevented her daughter's overdose death. Bates by day is a steel magnolia crushing cases of the week. By night, she's a tough former San Francisco attorney strategizing sleuthing missions with her hubs and grandson. Suspenseful, smart, and packed with genuine emotion, each hour ends with a twist. Stream it. Paramount Plus. 2 seasons so far. The Pitt. Warning. HBO's medical drama is so addictive, it should be considered a controlled substance. Gritty, gripping, and dosed with gallows humor, this top-notch trip to a Pittsburgh hospital's emergency room is superbly led by ER alum Noah Wiley, whose Dr. Michael Robbie Rabinovich oversees a staff as complicated as the cases they face. And because each episode is a single hour in a season-long shift, it's impossible not to hit that next episode button. Take both seasons, not with food, and call us in the morning. Stream it. HBO Max. 2 seasons so far. Pluribus. Inspired by The Twilight Zone and Invasion of the Body Snatchers, this deliciously eerie slow-burn sci-fi thriller from Vince Gilligan follows the plight of cynical romance novelist Carol Sturka, Rhea Seehorn, from Gilligan hit Better Call Saul. She's one of the few folks on the planet not susceptible to a virus from outer space that has erased individuality and created a human hive mind. Sure, there's finally peace on Earth, but Carol's lonely investigation reveals the gruesome secrets needed to keep that peace. Stream it on Apple TV, 1 season so far. Paradise. If you think a show from This Is Us creator Dan Fogelman and starring his This Is Us Emmy-winning breakout, Sterling K. Brown, would be another family drama weep-fest, strap in. By the shocking end of the first episode of Hulu's Thriller, the WTF levels are off the charts as Brown's Secret Service agent Xavier Collins is caught up in the craziest political conspiracy imaginable. Try to avoid all spoilers going in, but just know that the second season is holding a ton of answers and even more twists. Stream it on Hulu and Disney Plus. 2 seasons so far. Big Mistakes. Not catching this hilarious comedy from Schitt's Creek's Dan Levy is a, well, big mistake. You can quickly rectify it by binging the series' 8 half-hour episodes to see Levy's high-strung pastor, Nicky, alongside his sister, Morgan, played by Taylor Ortega, get ridiculously mixed up in organized crime. While they wind up working with mobsters, their overbearing mom, Linda, Lori Metcalf from The Conners, is running for mayor of their fictional town, Glenview. It's messy, it's chaotic, and it's been renewed for a second season. Stream it on Netflix, 1 season so far. Ted Lasso. As the World Cup commences, it's not only right to re-watch the best soccer show ever created, we said it,
but it's also good to catch up before the highly anticipated season 4 arrives on August 5th. American college football coach turned English Premier League football coach Ted Lasso, Jason Sudeikis, is a lovable goofball who charms an entire country. Throughout, viewers see his and the team's biggest wins and losses, both on and off the pitch. Stream it on Apple TV Plus. 3 seasons so far. The classics. Friday Night Lights. This fall marks the 20th anniversary of the 2006 to 2011 NBC drama that showed us all what it really means to love high school football. Coach Taylor, Kyle Chandler's guidance, clear eyes, full hearts, can't lose, became a life philosophy for the team on the field and for their personal lives off the field. Not to mention an oft-quoted tagline by fans of the show across the country. Connie Britton, as Taylor's wife Tammy and school counselor, also helped shepherd the citizens of the fictional small town of Dillon, Texas. Stream it on Prime Video and Paramount Plus. 5 seasons. Revenge. In 2011, ABC returned to its dynasty roots with a primetime soap soaked in glam, gorgeous settings, and really devious women. Emily Van Camp starred as Emily Thorne, the grown daughter of a wrongfully imprisoned man framed by icy Hampton socialite Victoria Grayson, played by Madeline Stowe. Posing as a newbie to the town, Emily battled Victoria for power, reparations, and the love of her only son, Daniel, played by Josh Bowman. And nobody was safe from either of their agendas. Stream it on Hulu and Disney Plus. 4 seasons. Lost. When ABC's Emmy-winning drama from Damon Lindelof and J.J. Abrams exploded in the fall of 2004 with tales of survivors of a plane crash, audiences had no idea what they were getting into. An island survival adventure with huge dollops of romance, sci-fi, and eventually the Bible and faith. Lost was 6 seasons of intelligent, mysterious, and emotional storytelling that in many ways became one of the pinnacles of the golden age of television. Just don't ask us to explain the ending or those polar bears. Stream it on Hulu and Disney Plus. 6 seasons. La Brea, Land of the Lost, meets Lost in NBC's 2021 action drama when a giant sinkhole opens up in front of Los Angeles' iconic La Brea tar pits, sending those sucked into the void back to the same area, but circa 10,000 BCE. While the survivors race to create a new society and fight off the prehistoric beasts lurking in their new old world, things get just as wild up above in modern times after several Angelenos find out a terrifying truth as they search for their missing loved ones. Stream it on Peacock, Tubi, and Netflix. 3 seasons. The X-Files. It's been over 30 years since the world first learned that the truth was out there. Chris Carter's sci-fi series on Fox is still considered one of pop culture's biggest phenomena, thanks largely to its leads. David Duchovny as earnest FBI agent Fox Mulder, and Gillian Anderson as his partner, skeptic Dr. Dana Scully. The original 9 seasons paved the way for today's genre shows, and both the banter and the strange cases, ranging from alien stories to Monster of the Week oddities, still hold up. Stream it on Hulu, Disney Plus, and Pluto TV. 11 seasons. Streaming on Netflix, the 4 seasons available now. Time flies when you're having a midlife crisis.
after just over a year, which is a blip in this streaming era. Tina Fey and company are back for season two of this charmer based on the 1981 Alan Alda, Carol Burnett classic film. Once again,

0: Again, Faye's Kate and husband Jack, Will Forte, are embarking on seasonal hangs with married pals Danny and Claude, Coleman Domingo and Marco Calvani, and the recently divorced Anne, Carrie Kenny Silver. Only this time, Ginny Erica Henriksen, the younger girlfriend of Anne's late ex, Steve Carell, whose unfaithful Nick died in season one's penultimate episode, is now part of the gang and very pregnant. Talk about traveling with a lot of baggage. There's a new dynamic now because Nick is gone, says Lang Fisher, who co-created the adaptation with 30 Rock pals Faye and Tracy Wigfield. How does this group function? What's its center now that the person kind of keeping everybody together is gone? We wanted to show the different ways people deal with loss and the way that friends can come together and support each other through that kind of tragedy, she continues. One of those ways is clearly with laughter. Over the course of four different trips, a spring mountain hike, a summer beach stay, a woodsy Thanksgiving, and Italy at Christmas, this crew continues to mine everyday issues for a steady stream of comedy and camaraderie, spiked with lovely shots of emotional growth, even when the accommodations aren't exactly five-star. I'm a Jersey Shore girl, and so is Tracy, offers Faye, a longtime fan of Cape May, New Jersey. Accordingly, part of the season was filmed in the Jersey Shore town of Ocean Grove. The show isn't White Lotus, Wigfield notes, of keeping things grounded. It's not about skewering the rich and all the luxurious vacations they take. So we try to think about locations practically from a character standpoint. If someone rents a shore house, or if there's a reason we have to go somewhere, in the premiere they have to spread Nick's ashes, we try to make sure these are real, relatable people. Not to mention flawed. Once a concerning example of marital drift, Faye and Forte's couple is definitely doing better. Especially once the usually prickly Kate steps out of her closed-off comfort zone to help Jack process his best friend's death. Yeah, Kate's a bitch, jokes Faye, but hopefully we're seeing the layers underneath that with them and understanding why they're a good pair, she continues. Hopefully, you're still rooting for them. Reviewed by Damian Holbrook. Office Romance, available now. Warning, this red-hot summer fleck is definitely not safe for work. Jennifer Lopez, known for early aughts romantic comedies such as Made in Manhattan and The Wedding Planner, returns to the genre opposite Ted Lasso breakout Brett Goldstein. Lopez stars as workaholic airline CEO Jackie Cruz, who has enforced a very strict no fraternization rule between employees for her company. She has trouble following her own edict, however, when Goldstein's tongue-tied lawyer Daniel Blanchflower enters her office and can't take his eyes off her. The two eventually start a fling that could make any hardened HR representative blush. Laughter and raunching scenes aside, Goldstein, who co-wrote the script with producer Joe Kelly, was thrilled to work alongside Lopez, who is exactly the actress he had in mind when the script was penned. She's effing brilliant, is all I can tell you at this point, the actor gushed to us last year. We wrote it for her because she's the best rom-com actor, and day one, I was like, we made the right decision. Reviewed by Emily Aslanian with additional reporting by Morgan Pryor. Sweet Magnolias, Thursday, June 11th. Maddie, Joanna Garcia Swisher, Dana Sue, Brooke Elliott, and Helen, Heather Headley, trade margaritas for Cosmopolitans in season 5. Maddie balances work and family from hundreds of miles away in New York City, while wedding bells are on the horizon for Helen and Eric, Dion Johnstone. Meanwhile, Dana Sue worries about the future of her marriage to Ronnie, Brandon Quinn. Reviewed by Avery Thompson. The Mating Season, available now. Big Mouth meets the great outdoors in this naughty animated comedy about the birds, bees, and beastie instincts of forest-dwelling animals looking to get buck wild. Co-creator Nick Kroll is Ray, a randy raccoon surrounded by a menagerie of guest voices, including Saturday Night Live's alums Sarah Silverman and A.D. Bryant, Seinfeld vet Jason Alexander, David Duchovny, and Timothy Oliphant. Reviewed by Damian Holbrook. The American Experiment, Wednesday, June 24th. What was forged in revolution continues, 250 years hence, in evolution. This uniquely bipartisan five-part docuseries featuring a wide array of familiar faces, from Nancy Pelosi to Mike Pence, delves in the great debates that have always captivated and separated the factions of our nation. With a view to our past and present, the series allows for a consideration of where we might go next. Reviewed by Robert Edelstein. Little Brother, Friday, June 26th. Family matters get complicated for straight-laced real estate bigwig Rudd, played by John Cena, whose seemingly solid life is upended by the reappearance of his eccentric high school big brother, little brother counterpart, Marcus, played by Eric Andre. As wildly different as they are, Marcus might just help his brother learn a bit about sibling rivalry, especially given Rudd's stiff bond with his actual brother, played by Christopher Maloney. Michelle Monaghan co-stars in the comedy film. Reviewed by Robert Edelstein. I Will Find You, Thursday, June 18th. The streamer's latest adaptation of a Harlan Coben novel is this eight-part limited series about David Burroughs, played by Sam Worthington, falsely convicted of the unthinkable, killing his own three-year-old child. Matters take a more stressful turn when Burroughs gets an unexpected visit from sister-in-law Rachel, Britt Lower, who has reason to believe the boy may still be alive, and, as Burroughs points out, there's someone very dangerous behind this. His goal, make a prison break and begin a search for the truth. What transpires from there is a winding journey into a sickening underbelly of crime and corruption in the Northeast, with a slew of signature Coben twists until the very end. Milo Ventimiglia, Aaron Richards, Chai McBride, Madeline Stowe, and Clancy Brown co-star. Reviewed by Amanda Bell. Streaming on Prime, Every Year After, Wednesday, June 10th. Can You Go Home Again? Percy, Sadie Soverell, and Sam, Matt Cornett. Childhood pals who spent vacations on the same lake reunite nearly a decade after a heartbreaking mistake ended their blossoming romance. Based on Carly Fortune's bestseller, Every Summer After, and co-starring Alicia Cuthbert and Michael Bradway, this sweet romantic drama flashes back to the pair's sun-soaked past while exploring what family means and why they are sometimes the hardest to forgive. Reviewed by Damian Holbrook. What to stream on Hulu. Alice and Steve, Monday, June 8th. Platonic best friends Alice, Nicola Walker, and Steve, Jemaine Clement, have no sense of will they, won't they. So Alice encourages her bestie of 30 years to get back in the dating game after a divorce. But when a failed night at the bar lands Steve on his friend's couch, leading to his unexpected hookup with Alice's 26-year-old daughter, Izzy, Yali Topol Margolith, what will that do to decades of trust? The feud that ensues is not to be missed. Reviewed by Megan Darwish. Deli Boys, available now. Life gets more complicated for Dar brothers Raj, Sagar Sheikh, and Mir Asif Ali as they go deeper into the crime empire their late father left behind. They are richer and somehow more clueless than in season one, teases Sheikh. First, they must unload the dirty cash they're floating in, along with lucky auntie, Purna Jorgenathan, who is teaming with casino king Max Sugar, Fred Armisen. Can they somehow keep Darko up and running? Reviewed by Megan Darwish. Not suitable for work, available now. Having explored teen infatuations in Never Have I Ever and the post-high school hookup culture in Sex Lives of College Girls, executive producer and creator Mindy Kaling moves on to 20-somethings looking for something more. In this uber-enchanting rom-com, AJ, Ella Hunt of Dickinson, and bestie-slash-roomie Abby, Av Antica of 2024's Mean Girl, find that living and loving in New York City's exclusive Murray Hill neighborhood isn't easy when you have to pay rent, play nice with HR, and put up with the expectations of overbearing bosses. But it does help to have a trio of handsome, hilarious guys across the hall. The real bros of Simi Valley's Will Argus, Jack Martin of La Brea, and White Lotus's Nicholas Duvernay. And those guys include one AJ may share a pass with, Greg German, Victor Garber, Judy Gold, and Ego Nwodim are among the series' recurring guests. Reviewed by Damian Holbrook. This has been Marianne reading from TV Guide magazine.
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2: Good morning. Early this morning, expect heavy rain showers and a low around 74. Later today, there is a slight chance of rain and a high around 88. Sunday night, look for heavy rain showers and a low around 74. Monday, there is a slight chance of rain with a high near 88. Monday night, look for partly cloudy skies with a low near 75. Tuesday, expect moderate rain with a high near 94. Get your weather every hour right here on Mind's Eye Radio, your virtual newsstand.
3: In Belleville and O'Fallon, it's partly cloudy and 76 degrees. In Granite City, it's clear and 77 degrees.
4: Can you imagine plugging your cell phone into a charger that is powered by bacteria? This micro battery may become a reality in the near future. In fact, some types of bacteria are able to generate electricity 24 hours a day, right now on Microbe World. Although scientists have been studying bacteria that make electricity for years, it was thought that just a certain type could do it. But Charlie Milliken and Harold May of the Medical University of South Carolina recently discovered that pollution-eating bacteria from the bottom of a freshwater pond also produce electricity. As May explains, this was a real surprise.
5: They're different structurally and physiologically to the ones that everybody else has been looking at recently, and yet they make electricity. It was a bit of a surprise.
4: Although scientists are not yet sure how these bacteria generate electricity, they can use many different food sources.
5: In general, with microbial fuel cells, what a lot of people are looking at is taking waste materials or simply organic material that you don't necessarily want for something else, get some electricity out of it.
4: May says these microbial generators may someday be used to power small electronic devices. For the American Society for Microbiology, I'm Regina O'Brien. Microbe World is made possible by the Genomics GTL program of the Department of Energy's Office of Science, www.sc.doe.gov.
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12: Good morning and welcome, everybody, to the daily news brought to you by Mind's Eye, your virtual newsstand. We're going to start things off with Hour 1, and our first story from the front page of today's St. Louis Post-Dispatch is from Eureka. Eureka police officers shoot and kill suspect who fired at them, authorities say. Officials on Friday identified the man who was shot and killed the night before by Eureka police as officers responded to a domestic disturbance call. Joshua Smith, 35, was killed after exchanging gunfire with police Thursday evening in the 1500 block of Cascade Lane in the Windswept Farm subdivision south of Eureka's downtown. Eureka police and the Jefferson County Sheriff's Office, which is handling the investigation, were still at the scene of the shooting Friday morning, blocking off Cascade Lane. Sheriff's deputies were scanning the scene of the shooting with metal detectors. In an interview, Eureka Police Chief Mike Vorgas said crews 14 hours after the shooting were mapping where every bullet was recovered. It's kind of a large crime scene, a lot of shots fired, Vorgas said. They're working through the scene to make sure they recover every projectile, figure out where it came from, who shot it, whether it was an officer or whether it was the suspect, the chief added. That just takes some time. On Thursday evening, Eureka police responded to a call for help from Smith's wife when Smith began firing multiple rounds from inside the residence towards officers, Vorgas said in a release. Several nearby residences and vehicles were struck by gunfire. Smith came out of the home armed with a semi-automatic handgun, the chief said. Smith ran toward the police and officers fired at him, killing him. Police haven't said how many shots in all were fired, but Smith or officers, or how many times Smith was hit. Smith lived with his family at the home, Vorgas said. None of the officers, Smith's wife or young son, were injured, Vorgas said. A neighbor, Larissa Bray, said she was watching the Women's College World Series game on her back deck with her husband Thursday evening when she heard what she thought at first was fireworks. She quickly realized it wasn't fireworks and went to the front of her home to investigate. That's where we saw police officers behind their vehicle with their guns drawn, Bray said. Then more shots were fired. She was worried about the kids in the normally quiet community, which was filled with families, and about her own daughter, who was not home at the time. That was my next worry, is where she's at, Bray said. I don't want her coming home right now. An autopsy of Smith was scheduled for Friday afternoon. The Eureka police officers who fired shots have been put on administrative leave while the investigation continues, which is protocol. This is at least the 10th time this year throughout the St. Louis region that a police officer has shot a suspect. Six of those shootings were fatal. The number of police shootings is about on track with 2025 numbers. And a story from Brentwood. Businesses unfazed by sinkhole. Small crater opens up in Brentwood parking lot. Store managers at the Brentwood Promenade Shopping Center here said it's business as usual after a small sinkhole opened up in the southwest corner of the plaza's parking lot earlier this week. By Thursday, the hole which is less than one parking space wide, was covered with a metal plate and blocked off with orange mesh fencing. Shoppers paid no attention to the area as they walked to and from their cars. And nearby businesses at One Brentwood Promenade Court off of Highway I-64 were unmoved by the cavity. At Micro Center, Paul Peters, inventory manager, said that the sinkhole wasn't stopping customers from coming in or interrupting business at the electronics store. "People in general just hate our parking lot," Peters said. "That's the stereotype of the parking lot, so it's just one more thing." And it is. It's a shitty parking spot. It's awful. But parking lot, it's just awful. It's hard to get into. It's hard to get out of. And it's not big enough for all the stores that are there. Anyway, a sinkhole previously opened up in the same spot by a storm drain in the lot in February. Peter said the parking lot's owner patched that sinkhole, but it wasn't enough. He hopes this new depression will be fixed by the tax-free weekend in August when shoppers stock up without having to pay state or local sales tax. But he isn't too concerned. Peter said it's not like the sinkhole is a cenote, a natural pit that forms when limestone collapses to expose groundwater and sometimes an underlying cave system. "I think it's more of a drainage issue with the parking lot," Peter said. Workers at neighboring stores Five Below in Burlington said they were unaware of a sinkhole and that no employees or customers had mentioned it. Brentwood Promenade is owned by Haverford Partners, a Pennsylvania real estate firm. Brian Hickey, president of Haverford Retail Partners, told the Post-Dispatch Thursday that the firm became aware of the sinkhole Monday afternoon. He said there was a leak in one of the storm drain pipes that allowed rainwater to erode away the dirt and grave underneath that area in the parking lot, resulting in the sinkhole. Investigators had missed the leak when they evaluated the February sinkhole, Hickey said. Hickey said the pipe will be fixed, the hole will be filled, and the lot will be paved by next week. "This is a high priority for us," Hickey said. Brentwood City spokesperson Michelle Boyer said the city was notified of the sinkhole Monday afternoon, and city officials immediately placed cones and caution tape around the area. "Because the pit is on private property, it is the property owner's responsibility to coordinate repairs," Boyer said. The Brentwood Promenade crater is small in comparison to recent area sinkholes. Last April, a sinkhole estimated to be at least 20 feet deep appeared at 17th Street and Cass Avenue in the St. Louis Place neighborhood after a 100-year-old brick sewer collapsed. The same weekend, a 30-foot-long sinkhole opened up at 14th Street and Park Avenue just south of downtown. In December 2024, a motorist driving a Jeep got stuck in a sinkhole in the city's Hyde Park neighborhood at 20th and Salisbury Streets. And earlier that year, a collapsed mine left a giant sinkhole in an Alton soccer park. Next to Micro Center, Dobbs Tire and Auto Center's store manager, Corey Kaltenbach, said on Thursday afternoon it's been business as usual. The parking lot's owners have been in contact with the auto repair store and said the hole will be fixed by next Friday, Kaltenbach said. "The only person who's mentioned it who doesn't work here is my mom," Kaltenbach said. "I don't think it's deterring customers." Kaltenbach said the sinkhole isn't growing, so it should be a simple fix. As for potential sinkholes forming in the future, Kaltenbach said he's not too concerned. "Anything can happen, but there's not much you can do to control it," Kaltenbach said. Good advice. And from Kirkwood, Kirkwood council members divided over $8 million building renovation. The city is moving forward with a controversial multi-million dollar renovation of its future public works building. Some spending-wary council members aren't happy. The move, approved in a pair of votes at a Thursday city council meeting, has highlighted a stark division between Kirkwood's leaders over how the cash-strapped city should be spending its money. The council voted to move $8 million in loans towards renovating the building and to accept an under-budget bid from contractor J.E. Foster Building Company. The planned renovations would help overhaul a building that officials envision as a future home to the city's public works department. Opponents on the council said the price tag was simply too much to stomach. "I remain concerned about this project and our willingness to continue to take on debt," Councilmember Justin Arnold said, "and have my children's version of Kirkwood pay for the decisions that we're making right now." Kirkwood first bought the building in 2024 for $12.5 million. At the time, officials lauded the purchase as a step toward the city revitalizing its public works departments. But in the intervening years, the city experienced a series of budget crises that have put some leaders on edge about spending any more money.

plateauing sales tax revenue and rising costs since last year, Kirkwood is now contending with a large budget deficit. With all those things to consider, Arnold said Thursday, spending millions to renovate a new building just shouldn't be in the cards. The city shouldn't be on the hook for a plan set in motion by officials years ago, he argued. I've got no doubt that they, at the time, thought this was the best financial move, he said, but we are in a much different financial circumstance today. And some council members said they are worried that the price tag would easily balloon beyond the current projection. Beginning renovations is just part of the cost, council member Gina Jaksetic said. Interest payments on the loan used to pay for them and any other fees that pop up will be a lot more. We're going to have an 80,000 square foot building that could be full, could be not full, but we don't know because we've not had a big picture conversation, she said. Despite the cost, proponents of the project have argued the renovations will do more than just provide updated facilities to the city's public works department. They'll also revitalize the economy of the surrounding area. Council member Sheila Burkett said an updated building could snowball into more development around it. It could be a way to overcome the city's flattened revenue, she said, and plans to turn its old public works building into multifamily housing units could bring in more residents. I think about the 200 families that could potentially be moving into our downtown area, and what they're going to bring is additional sales tax revenue, Burkett said. There's lots of other benefits that come by having this move forward. The city has also already taken out the loan, Mayor Liz Gibbons said, and moving ahead with the project will save more money than starting over from scratch. Cities have no business sitting on huge sums of taxpayer money to do new projects, he said. All municipal projects end up being funded. It's the type of funding you have and the rates that you can get that come into play. Still, Jaksetic said she worries Kirkwood is charging headfirst into the project without considering other uses for the money. I'd like to see what alternatives we have given the bigger picture of the needs of this city, she said. And the last story from the front page, schools in the St. Louis area are becoming healthcare hubs for families. Children's books line the windowsill. Flashcards and literacy games sat neatly arranged on a table. Beyond the tall windows, cars moved along Kennedy Avenue in the Wells Goodfellow neighborhood of North St. Louis. The room inside Pierre Laclede Junior Career Academy looked more like a classroom than a healthcare center. That's because it once was one. Today, the space serves as part waiting room and part family support office, a gateway to a broader effort unfolding inside the pre-K to 8th grade school. Nearby, students can receive health screenings, physicals, counseling, hygiene supplies, and connections to services that once required families to navigate a maze of appointments, transportation challenges, and unfamiliar institutions. It's important for our students to have access to things like this, Principal Kimberly J. Wilson said. It's important that we have food downstairs, clothes they can change into, and people who understand what they're dealing with. From North St. Louis to Jennings to University City, school leaders and healthcare providers are turning schools into hubs for healthcare, counseling, food assistance, and other services once handled by separate institutions. What began as an effort to improve access to medical care has evolved into something larger, an attempt to help children overcome the barriers that prevent them from learning and thriving. The urgency comes with parts of the St. Louis's traditional healthcare safety net under strain. In late May, for instance, the North St. Louis clinic, Care STL Health, announced its third temporary shutdown of the year, citing funding delays and payroll challenges. For school-based healthcare advocates, the episode underscored a broader concern. Vulnerable families often have few alternatives when systems fail. That does not mean schools can replace community health centers. Most school-based health leaders say the opposite. But they argue that schools can provide an additional point of connection, helping students and families reach care before problems become crises. On this particular day, near the end of the school year at Pierre Laclede, the students were in their classrooms while educators, physicians, neighborhood advocates, and donors gathered nearby to discuss healthcare, mental health, food insecurity, chronic absenteeism, and the role schools play in holding communities together.
Wilson, the principal, sees the health initiative as only one piece of a much larger effort.

0: effort. A dirty school, a dirty shirt, a school store. Wilson described a student who arrived at school carrying a burden most of his classmates probably never noticed, a soiled shirt. Before the child could focus on reading, math, or science, there was a more immediate concern. I need you to be able to concentrate, Wilson recalled telling the student, so I'm going to give you a new shirt so you can have a great day. The shirt came from the school's resource store, where clothing is donated by individuals and the Little Bit Foundation, and food is provided by the St. Louis Area Food Bank. The clinic, food market, and resource center are not separate programs operating inside the school. They're part of a broader, they're part of a broader effort to transform the school itself into a place where children and families can find stability, support, and opportunity. IFM Community Medicine is responsible for healthcare inside the school building. IFM, founded by Dr. David Campbell and now led by Dr. Denise Buck, focuses on bringing care to neighborhoods where transportation, cost, and distrust often prevent families from obtaining routine medical services. The Pierre Laclede Initiative emerged partly through conversations tied to the North of Delmar effort, launched by civic leaders including local investor Stuart Zimmerman, Elliot Sherman, and businessman Eric Marquardt to encourage reinvestment and opportunity in North St. Louis neighborhoods. Several civic leaders and philanthropists provided financial support, including developer Michael Steinberg, former Build-A-Bear Workshop CEO Maxine Clark and her spouse, retired businessman and public health advocate Bob Fox, and philanthropist Patty Wolkowitz. IFM brings providers into places families already trust, like schools, Campbell says. We go where they already are, he said. In Jennings and University City, the philosophy is echoed in Jennings, where the SPOT clinic at Jennings High School has spent more than a decade providing medical care, reproductive health services, mental health counseling, and social service referrals. There, Washington University physicians and social workers have learned that many students arrive carrying burdens extending far beyond academics. Ashley Randall, a Jennings High School graduate who returned to her alma mater this year as a caseworker, recalled helping a student struggling with homelessness, self-esteem, and uncertainty about her future. Randall connected the student with food, hygiene supplies, and educational opportunities. In just weeks, the student's grades and confidence had improved. They're determined to live, Randall said. In University City, Superintendent Sharonica Harden Bartley and the James S. McDonald Foundation are working toward a school-based health initiative designed to connect students and families with health care and behavioral health services. Jason Purnell, president and CEO of the foundation, said the effort grows from the same realization driving programs in Jennings and Pierre Laclede. We can't separate learning from everything else happening in a child's life, said Purnell. If we want to improve health, opportunity, and educational outcomes, schools are where we have to start. Purnell, whose late mother Betty was a teacher long ago at Laclede, was among those spearheading the groundbreaking local For the Sake of All report in 2014. The initiative helped draw national attention to the fact that where a child is born in the region can profoundly shape how long that child is expected to live. One frequently cited comparison found that a child born in a North St. Louis neighborhood could expect to live about 18 fewer years than a child born in Clayton's 63105 zip code. Wow, that's an incredible statistic. A bumpy road. Mel Donatelli, program director for the Show Me School-Based Health Alliance of Missouri, said school-based health centers remain unevenly distributed throughout the state. Some are operated by hospitals. Others are run through federally qualified health centers capable of billing Medicaid. Many depend heavily on philanthropy and local partnerships. The challenge, Donatelli said, is sustainability. Missouri has expanded school-based health efforts during the past decade, advocates say, but still lacks the statewide infrastructure found in places such as Colorado and Georgia. Colorado supports more than 60 school-based health centers through a coordinated statewide system that includes public health funding, technical assistance, and training for schools and providers. Missouri's programs, by contrast, have largely grown through local partnerships among schools, hospitals, nonprofit providers, and philanthropies. Can programs built around grants, volunteers, and civic leadership survive? Can they scale to meet growing needs? Can communities replicate successful models without losing the trust and flexibility that make them work? Buck, the IFM community medicine chief, acknowledges those questions, but argues that waiting for perfect systems is not an option. Families need care now, she said. Back at Pierre Laclede that day last month, conversations moved easily from healthcare to attendance, from food insecurity to housing instability, from education to neighborhood revitalization. Former teacher and Pierre Laclede graduate Bobby Willis sees those issues as interconnected. You take what's already there and make something nice with it, Willis said. For supporters, that simple idea may explain why school-based healthcare has gained momentum. The goal is not merely to treat illness, it's to strengthen the web of relationships surrounding children and families. The room overlooking Kennerly Avenue may still look more like a classroom than a clinic, but the people gathered there see something larger taking shape, a school becoming a place where healthcare, education, and community support converge around the needs of children. That's a good feel-good story for Saturday morning on the front pages of the Post-Dispatch. Another story from local schools. St. Louis Public Schools discovers Legionella bacteria. The St. Louis Public Schools has shut off water to its central office and told staff to stay away after testing found the presence of Legionella bacteria in the building's cooling and water systems. Superintendent Myra Berry told employees the steps were being taken out of abundance of caution while additional tests are being conducted. Berry said employees should stay away for at least a week. According to the Centers for Disease Control, Legionella is a bacteria found in freshwater environments and soil. It becomes a public health hazard when it multiplies in water systems like cooling towers and plumbing. It spreads through inhaled mist and can lead to a severe pneumonia called Legionnaire's disease. The disease can be deadly. The CDC says about 1 out of every 10 people sick with Legionnaire's disease will die due to complications. Charles Poole, a district spokesman, said about 200 people work at central office, 801 North 11th Street. He said he has not heard that anyone has been ill. A St. Louis Health Department spokesperson could not immediately be reached for comment. The state of Missouri, however, reports that cases of Legionellosis, the catch-all term for infections caused by the Legionella bacteria, like Legionnaire's disease and Pontiac fever, hit 56 this year as of Tuesday, up nearly 50% over the five-year median of 38 cases. While vaccines exist to prevent the spread of other communicable diseases like chickenpox and measles, there is currently no vaccine to slow or stop the spread of Legionella bacteria. Poole talked to a reporter Friday morning by phone as he walked through the central office wearing a mask. He said he feels comfortable being there because the water systems have been shut off and he was wearing protective gear. Everything is turned off, Poole said. The air conditioning is shut off too, he said. Weeks ago, storms caused water damage and a pipe burst, Poole said. That led to repairs and testing, which was standard to make sure there was no mold or other issue. The bacteria was discovered as part of that testing. Poole said the additional test results should be in next week. It could, on further testing, be something else altogether, he said. After the storms weeks ago, Poole said the primary issue was the water damage from the burst pipes. He said he did not have details on when the water systems got contaminated, what day they tested, and when they got the preliminary results. Staff can work remotely, either from home or in another district building. The school board was scheduled to meet next Tuesday at central office, but will instead meet at Carr Lane Visual and Performing Arts Middle School at 1004 North Jefferson Avenue. Also from the city, fire union blasts St. Louis top cop over pay comment. Police union calls it gaslighting. Police Chief Robert Tracy's push to raise salaries for his command staff by as much as 22% set off a war of words this week between the city's police and fire unions. It started at a meeting of the Board of Police Commissioners on Wednesday, where Tracy met Mayor Kara Spencer's objections by pointing out that part of the cost was the result of city policy requiring firefighters to get the same raises as police. That's bad business, he said. We're doing a disservice to the city. Within 24 hours, the firefighters union had blasted him for insulting its members. The men and women of the fire department earn their compensation on every call, every shift, every day, its president said. Then the police union accused the firefighters of gaslighting. The pay parity rule, approved by voters and added to the city charter in 1970, has been complicating budgets and irritating police union negotiators ever since. A decade ago, the police union sued over the provision, arguing it was obsolete and hindered bargaining for police officers. A judge disagreed and the rule has remained in force. When the city hired Tracy a few years back for $275,000, a salary much higher than his predecessor, it had to arrange for a nonprofit to cover most of the difference to avoid a $100,000 increase for the fire chief. Now, with Tracy and the new state-controlled police board pushing to give raises throughout the ranks to refill hundreds of vacant positions, frustrations with the rule is bubbling up again. Tracy said at the Wednesday meeting that firefighters have tough jobs too. But, he said, we also have other things that police officers do. Interaction with the public, carrying a firearm, criminal and civil liability that we're exposed to. The fire union responded with a statement the following morning, casting the chief's words as a cynical budget argument at a time when the police department is seeking tens of millions of dollars more from city coffers each year, something the city is fighting in court. Moreover, fire union president Dan Clark said in the statement, government statistics show firefighters are at no less risk of dying in the line of duty than police, and the city has an obligation to live up to the standard voters agreed upon 56 years ago. To characterize our work as secondary to any other public safety function is to fundamentally misunderstand the scope of the modern fire service and to disparage our professional members, Clark wrote. Hours later, however, the city's main police union called on Clark to apologize for gaslighting. St. Louis Police Officers Association President Martin Garcia said in a letter posted to social media that Tracy had not disparaged firefighters or anything like that. I categorically deny your baseless assertion, Garcia wrote. On behalf of more than 1,000 members, I ask you to post an apology for the misleading and disrespectful press release. Clark declined further comment Friday. The firefighters union has shown considerable political clout in recent years. In 2024, it convinced the Board of Aldermen to approve a rare override of a mayoral veto to put a firefighter-dominated board back in control of its pension system. Alderman Shane Cohn, one of just three aldermen who backed the veto and supported keeping a city-led pension board, said he hadn't heard any of his colleagues talking about putting the pay parity issue back on the ballot. It's the reality we're operating in at the moment, he said. Alderman Michael Browning, another of those three dissenters, said the police firefight was obscuring a bigger problem. A lot of city employees are underpaid. There's a whole conversation that needs to be had, he said. I don't feel like that conversation is the one we're having now. Spencer, a longtime ally of the firefighters union, offered no help to Tracy either. Through a spokesman, she said she had to figure out how to handle the current round of police and fire raises first. Right now, I'm focused on the issue at hand, which is how to fund this unfunded mandate, she said. Bell, Maplewood school janitor deported. The Maplewood school janitor, arrested last month by U.S. Immigration and Customs Enforcement agents, was deported Thursday to Nicaragua, U.S. Representative Wesley Bell said. Bell, in a news release, said he had visited the janitor, Boanerges Flores, on Tuesday at an ICE correctional facility in Monroe, Louisiana. This is a hardworking man who followed the correct steps to seek asylum and obtain a work permit, said Bell, Democrat, St. Louis County. Today, he's been taken away from his wife and daughter and shipped to a country thousands of miles away from here. It's not fair and it's not right. Bell's office said it had gotten the information about the deportation from ICE. ICE's press office did not immediately respond Thursday to a request for comment. Flores, 53, has worked with his wife, Alba Matamoro, for 2 years as custodians at the Maplewood Richmond Heights School District's Early Childhood Center. The couple fled violence and political persecution in Nicaragua in 2022. They were working legally after requesting asylum, according to school officials and immigration paperwork. Last month, Flores went to a routine immigration check-in appointment in downtown St. Louis, was detained by ICE agents, and transferred to a jail in Louisiana. Matamoro, 50, received a tracking device on her ankle and was told she could register to self-deport to Nicaragua with her 8-year-old daughter, Morin. Federal and state court files do not show any criminal record for Flores or Matamoro. A few hundred teachers, students, and families from the Maplewood-Richmond Heights district rallied Monday outside a downtown federal building after Matamoro's appointment with immigration officials to prepare for self-deportation. Bell, in his statement Thursday, said Flores had told him he already had been coerced into signing self-deportation paperwork by being told his family would be deported without him if he did not voluntarily sign. In the past, people legally could live and work in the United States while waiting for an asylum determination by an immigration judge. Under President Donald Trump's administration, many people with pending asylum claims have been arrested and typically been given a choice of staying incarcerated indefinitely while awaiting a judge's ruling or leaving the country. Next is a story about same-sex marriage. Poll. Americans' support for same-sex marriage sees decline, new poll says. More than a decade after the landmark Obergefell Supreme Court case legalized same-sex marriage nationwide, support for such unions in the United States has fallen from record highs, according to a new Gallup poll. The poll released Wednesday showed that after more than two decades of steady growth in advocacy for same-sex marriage, the last couple of years have seen a decline in American support. According to Gallup, 65% of U.S. adults say they believe same-sex marriage should be legal, which is a 6% decrease from the peak of 71% recorded in 2022 and 2023. The nationwide poll, which interviewed 1,001 adults, was conducted between May 1st and May 17th. Gallup said the poll's margin of error is plus or minus 4%. Wednesday's poll kicked off the beginning of Pride Month and comes only a day after Representative Andy Ogles, Republican from Tennessee, posted and subsequently deleted a post on X that says homosexuality has no place in America, as well as wishing readers a happy nuclear family month. Ogles went on to apologize, saying the post was written and shared by a member of his communications team while he was working on the farm. Receding LGBTQ plus support protections. Other metrics that show falling numbers were Americans who say gay and lesbian relationships are morally acceptable. Gallup's poll showed that only 62% of Americans said these types of relationships were morally acceptable, its lowest level recorded in the last decade. The declining support comes as the Supreme Court ruled in April that Colorado's ban on LGBTQ plus conversion therapy for young people infringed on the free speech rights of a Christian counselor and upheld Tennessee's ban on gender-affirming care for minors in June 2025. The shift in support has also seen its effects in the broadly supportive corporate world, which, despite a track record of backing the nation's LGBTQ plus population, shrank Pride Month budgets, flashed fewer rainbow flags, and downplayed solidarity amid the Go Woke, Go Broke movement that aimed to pressure companies to roll back LGBTQ plus commitments. And I'll just give you a little anecdotal evidence, I guess, of this, of maybe something opposite of this, is we were at the Cardinal game last night. It was Pride Day. Gay and lesbian people and symbols were everywhere, and it was all greatly welcomed and was a wonderful experience. So I certainly didn't see any evidence of this last night at the Cardinal game, but, you know, nobody asked me. Now from the Nation and the World page. International Space Station. Crew assembles for evac. Worsening air leak in Russian module prompts safety worries. A worsening air leak aboard the International Space Station prompted five astronauts to take shelter and prepare for evacuation for about 2 hours Friday as Russia attempted to fix a crack on its portion of the orbital laboratory, NASA said. The four astronauts of NASA's Crew 12 mission aboard the station, two Americans, a French astronaut, and a Russian cosmonaut, along with another U.S. astronaut, were ordered by NASA Mission Control Friday morning to enter their SpaceX building Crew Dragon spacecraft docked to the station, NASA spokesperson Bethany Stevens said. NASA reversed that order about 2 hours later and told the astronauts they could return to the station as the agency and its Russian counterparts examined the rate of leaking air. NASA and Russia's space agency, Roscosmos, the station's two primary operators, debated for months over the cause and potential fixes of small air leaks aboard Russia's Zvezda service module, a key structure of the ISS, a football field-sized orbital laboratory where astronauts live and work in space. Roscosmos said Friday that its experts detected two leaks aboard the ISS, but that there was no immediate threat to the crew or the station's systems. The first leak was quickly sealed, and preparations were underway to seal the second one, Roscosmos said. The air leaks have been relatively minor in recent months, but escalated Friday from a pound of air per day to 2 pounds, according to a senior NASA official who asked not to be identified. The ISS is home to 7 astronauts from 2 missions, including the Crew 12 team, NASA astronauts Jessica Meir and Jack Hathaway, European Space Agency astronaut Sophie Adonau, and Roscosmos cosmonaut Andrei Fedyov, who arrived in February. The other crew of 1 U.S. astronaut, Christopher Williams, and 2 cosmonauts, Sergei Kud-Shvirskov and Sergei Mikhaev, arrived in November. Kud-Shvirskov and Mikhaev, who did not execute evacuation procedures, plan to use a saw to reach an area where they believe they can access the crack leaking air, the NASA official said. NASA officials disagree with this method, the NASA official said, prompting Mission Control in Houston to order safe haven procedures. Stevens said NASA reversed the safe haven order and told astronauts they could return to the space station once Roscosmos paused its efforts to repair the crack. We look forward to working with Roscosmos on a collaborative approach to address the leaks, she said. Iran reaffirms Hezbollah's support. Officials says company will repay the U.S. an extra $40 million, meaning barrels of oil. Iran reaffirmed support for its Lebanese ally Hezbollah and demanded that Israel withdraw from southern Lebanon, underscoring complications facing an interim deal to end the broader conflict between the U.S. and Iran. Tehran made a ceasefire between Israel and Hezbollah a condition for a peace deal with Washington to resolve the regional war, now in its fourth month, and restart shipping through the Strait of Hormuz. The war will end only when it ends in Lebanon as well, Iranian Foreign Minister Abbas Araghchi told Lebanese TV station Al-Mayadeen late Thursday. The end of the war on Lebanon must be accompanied by the withdrawal of Israeli forces from the territories they have occupied. The comments came after Hezbollah leader Naim Qassem rejected a U.S. brokered pact between Israel and the Lebanese government to halt the fighting in Lebanon. The deal did not provide for an Israeli withdrawal, and Hezbollah wasn't party to the negotiations. Israel kept up strikes in southern Lebanon and says its forces won't withdraw or halt operations in the country. Hezbollah said Friday it carried out 2 attacks on Israeli troops in south Lebanon, including near the recently captured Buford Castle, which Lebanese security forces said Israeli airstrikes hit towns across southern Lebanon. Along with Lebanon, residents of Gaza, northern Israel, and Kuwait have all been under fire this week, despite U.S.-arranged ceasefires that President Donald Trump said involved shooting in a more moderate manner rather than a total halt to fighting. Meanwhile, U.S. Energy Secretary Chris Wright said Friday on Fox Business that companies that took oil from the U.S. Strategic Petroleum Reserve in recent months will add back an extra 40 million barrels of crude in the form of premiums after the conflict in Iran is over. Fuel prices spiked since the war on Iran began, but Wright said he isn't worried about stock levels in the SPR, which at 357 million barrels sunk to the lowest levels in more than 2 years. The Department of Energy gave out about 133 million barrels of oil from the SPR, which is held in underground caverns in Texas and Louisiana, to companies that will repay in crude with premiums of up to 24%. And in economic news, U.S. posts third straight month of job increases. Employment growth could counterbalance inflation for Fed rate. The U.S. economy posted a third straight month of strong job gains in May, confirming the labor market gained traction after stumbling last year and giving the Federal Reserve more room to keep interest rates unchanged amid rising inflation due to the war in the Middle East. The closely watched employment report from the Labor Department on Friday painted an upbeat picture of the job market. The economy added 93,000 more jobs in March and April than previously estimated, and the unemployment rate held at 4.3% for a third consecutive month. While financial markets boosted the chances of an interest rate hike in December, economists said the bar remains high for monetary policy tightening, pointing to moderate wage growth. But they acknowledged the report gave ammunition to Fed officials pushing for the removal of the central bank's easing bias. The Police Setting Committee will release its next statement June 17th. Corporate profits increased since the second quarter of 2025, allowing businesses to refrain from layoffs. Economists, however, warned of risks to the labor market if the war persists. Federal judge reverses immigration policies. Trump administration placed people from 39 nations in legal limbo. A federal judge ruled Friday that President Donald Trump's administration adopted a series of unlawful policies that barred people from 39 countries from receiving decisions on applications for asylum, work permits, green cards, and citizenship. Chief U.S. District Judge John McConnell in Providence, Rhode Island, struck down policies the U.S. Citizen and Immigration Services adopted that he said left people from dozens of countries in indeterminate legal limbo. He said the immigrants adhered to the legal processes Congress enacted and USCIS adopted by regulation, yet were stuck waiting for months on end for benefit requests that USCIS refuses to adjudicate. The judge, who was appointed by Democratic President Barack Obama, said the federal agency adopted the policies without statutory and regulatory authority and based on anti-immigrant sentiments that is forbidden from letting influence its decision-making. USCIS's hold on adjudications cannot be attributed to anything that these individuals did wrong. Rather, it arises solely from the happenstance of their birth, he wrote. Our next story is from Capitol Hill. Senate passes $70 billion in ICE funding. The U.S. Senate handed President Donald Trump a win early Friday morning, passing a bill that would provide the Department of Homeland Security with an additional $70 billion for immigration enforcement and sending it to the House of Representatives for final consideration. The Senate voted 52-47 to approve the legislation with no support from Democrats and no provision to ban a $1.8 billion anti-weaponization fund that could compensate Trump's political allies for allegations that the government mistreated them. One Republican, Senator Lisa Murkowski, voted against the bill. Senate Republican leader John Thune claimed the fund was a settled issue, citing Acting Attorney General Todd Blanche's congressional testimony this week that the Department of Justice would not move forward with it, though Democrats say his word is insufficient. Trump subsequently said he intended to nominate Blanche to lead the Justice Department, an action that would require Senate confirmation. Thune warned the nomination could face an uphill battle, but said Blanche would be an acceptable choice. I find it very hard to believe that they're going to submit somebody who sat in front of a committee in the House and made definitive statements about this and then somehow all of a sudden turn around and go back on them, Thune told reporters. Nonetheless, Trump said Wednesday that the establishment of the fund was important. Deportation crackdown. Republicans accused Democrats of defunding Immigration and Customs Enforcement and Border Patrol, despite the agencies having a combined $100 billion in unspent funds that were part of a larger DHS spending package enacted last year by Republicans who control Congress. The House is not expected to take up the measure before next week. Much of Thursday's long debate over the ICE funding bill was overshadowed by efforts from Democrats and some Republicans to insert language unrelated to immigration. Those proposals revolve around prohibiting the use of federal funds and even private donations for building the lavish 90,000 square foot ballroom on the White House grounds that Trump wants. Senators also debated provisions making it illegal for federal dollars to be used for the anti-weaponization fund. None of those amendments want approval. The funding provided by the bill would help pay for Trump's controversial migrant deportation crackdown over the next 3 years. Murkowski told NBC News she opposes the bill because it circumvented the Senate's regular appropriations process, which requires bipartisan support, and failed to eliminate the fund. Lawmakers began voting on amendments to the immigration bill early on Thursday that culminated in the vote on the underlying measure in the early hours of Friday. An essential move by Senate Democratic leader Chuck Schumer to kill the anti-weaponization fund, which the Democrats call a slush fund for Trump's allies, brought the session to a largely procedural halt for hours after Republican Senator Susan Collins voted for the motion. She was later joined by fellow Republicans John Husted and Dan Sullivan. Schumer's measure failed in a 50-49 vote, but exposed the political turmoil among rank-and-file Senate Republicans. Some of them sought their own amendments to eliminate the fund permanently 5 months before the November midterm elections. Collins, Husted, and Sullivan all face competitive races for re-election at a time when Trump's approval rating is down, even among Republicans. Republicans refused to permanently outlaw Trump's $2 billion slush fund, leaving taxpayers to rely on nothing more than a promise from Donald Trump's personal fixer, Schumer said in a statement after the final vote, referring to Blanche. The fund has already been put on hold by the White House and Justice Department. But on Wednesday, Trump declined to say whether it had actually been terminated, telling reporters, "I love it. I think it's so important." Republican Senator Tom Tillis, who opposed Schumer's motion, told reporters he would not support passage of the funding bill without a Republican amendment to codify Blanche's congressional testimony. Tillis argued that failing to do so would place a burden on congressional Republicans up for re-election in November who were worried about a voter backlash to the fund. But Tillis ultimately voted to support the bill unamended. Dire threat. Nearly all of the immigration bill's funding would go to DHS's ICE and Border Patrol agencies that are carrying out the Trump administration's vigorous deportations throughout the United States. Tillis later offered his own amendment to reallocate the controversial Trump fund's resources to fraud enforcement operations. It failed in an 84-15 vote while garnering support from 12 Republicans. Republican Senator Bill Cassidy, who proposed his own amendment to end the fund, joined Democratic Senator Cory Booker in a friend of the court brief urging U.S. District Judge Liani Brinkema to maintain the block on Trump's fund that she imposed last week. They argued the fund presents an immediate and dire threat to our constitutional order and the authority of Congress. And another story related to ICE. Detainees protest conditions at ICE facilities. In at least four states, migrants detained in ICE facilities have launched hunger strikes in recent weeks to protest the conditions in which they are being held. An ongoing hunger and labor strike at the 1,000-bed Delaney Hall facility in Newark, New Jersey, reportedly involves roughly 300 people and has sparked daily protests outside the jail, which is owned and operated by the GEO Group, a private company that provides security, maintenance, food, and medical care under a 15-year contract with the U.S. Immigration and Customs Enforcement. In May, it was reported that at least 20 detainees at the 750-bed Desert View Annex in Adelanto, California, launched a hunger strike to call attention to what they allege are substandard conditions at that facility, including a lack of medical care, unsafe drinking water, and mold. And in April, hunger strikes reportedly began at the 1,800-bed North Lake Processing Center in Baldwin, Michigan, at the Moshannon Valley Processing Center in Clearfield County, Pennsylvania, which has a capacity of nearly 1,900. North Lake is the largest facility in the Midwest, and Moshannon Valley is the largest in the Northeast. The GEO Group operates all the facilities where the hunger strikes have taken place. Families of migrants detained at Delaney Hall say their relatives are being tear-gassed and beaten by guards. Outside the facility, ICE agents have countered protesters with pepper spray, the New Jersey Monitor reported. In a statement last week, New Jersey Democratic Governor Mickey Sherrill said the New Jersey Department of Health tried to conduct a health inspection of Delaney Hall, but was denied access to all but a limited portion of the facility. Sherrill said Delaney Hall should be shut down. Refusing to provide full access raises serious questions about what ICE is trying to hide from public view, she said in the statement. I'm calling for ICE to immediately de-escalate the situation as I continue working to keep New Jersey residents safe. ICE issued a statement dismissing the accusations of substandard conditions at the facility as a hoax. All detainees are provided three meals a day, clean water, clothing, bedding, showers, soap, and toiletries. Illegal aliens also have access to phones to communicate with their family members and lawyers, the statement says. Certified dietitians evaluate meals. In fact, ICE has higher detention standards than most U.S. prisons that hold actual U.S. citizens. Stateline requested comment from the GEO group but did not receive a response in time for publication. Gabriella Fuentes, 35, protested in recent days outside Delaney Hall. She said her husband, who came to the U.S. from Guatemala on a work visa, told her recently that the guards had beaten and tear-gassed him and other detainees. We're all human. We're all people. Just because we're Hispanic does not mean that we need to be treated like this, Fuentes said. Hattie Gassama, senior counsel at the American Civil Liberties Union, describes the hunger strikes as the natural consequence of a detention system that's really falling apart at its seams. Hunger strikes are a tool that people use when they are most desperate, when they feel that they have no other options, Gassama said. It's really the natural consequence of what happens when you supersize a detention system that's already rife with abuse so fast, with so much money and with so little accountability. Jasmine Rivera, executive director of the immigration rights group Pennsylvania Immigration Coalition, said it's hard to get a handle on the scope of the hunger strikes in Pennsylvania and elsewhere. Upon the hunger strike, the detention center stopped communication lines to that particular unit, so it's hard for us and for family members to stay up to date on what was happening, Rivera said. In Michigan, Ruby Robinson, an attorney at the Michigan Immigrant Rights Center, called for more state oversight of ICE detention facilities. It's our understanding that they do not really have the means to adequately provide the oversight that's needed, and outside of that, we don't really see any other oversight besides visit from members of Congress, Robinson said. Because many immigrants are being detained in county jails, not just private detention facilities, there's an opportunity to ensure that state law is followed. And if state law is insufficient, then it needs to be updated to basically reflect reality. And we'll finish out the hour with some stories from some news briefs from the Nation of the World page. Trump orders Pulte to fire intelligence workers. President Donald Trump told the Wall Street Journal on Friday he wants Acting Director of National Intelligence Bill Pulte to begin the process of firing a large number of employees as part of a shakeup of the U.S. intelligence community. Trump told the Journal he privately told Pulte that he believes the Office of Director of National Intelligence, which oversees 18 federal intelligence agencies and units, is unnecessary or too big. The White House did not immediately respond to a Reuters request for comment. Trump tapped the mortgage regulator to take over as interim director of national intelligence when Tulsi Gabbard leaves the post June 30th. Pulte faced a backlash from Democrats and some key senators of his Republican Party over the Trump loyalist's lack of national security experience. On Thursday, Trump indicated he will not nominate Pulte to be the nation's intelligence chief when his temporary appointment expires next year. And from the Congo, Congo warns of rapid spread of Ebola virus. The Democratic Republic of Congo said Friday that 71 new Ebola cases were confirmed in a 24-hour period and warned of rapid community transmission of the deadly disease. The new data, including a daily situation report published by the health ministry, bring the total number of confirmed cases to 452 and 82 confirmed deaths since the outbreak of the rare Bundibugyo strain of the virus was announced May 15th. The cases remain heavily concentrated in the Ituri province in northeast Congo, a remote area with poor health infrastructure and widespread insecurity due to fighting of armed groups. World Health Organization Director General Tedros Adhanom Ghebreyesus announced a $518 million plan to fight Ebola, calling for money and political commitment to halt the spread of the fourth largest outbreak on record. Lawsuit. A group of states, including California and New York, are preparing a lawsuit to block Paramount Skydance's $110 billion acquisition of Warner Brothers, sources familiar with the matter said Friday. Banks. The Treasury Department called on U.S. banks Friday to detect and report identity theft, payroll fraud, and other illicit activities tied to people not authorized to work in the U.S. after President Donald Trump's executive order last month directed financial institutions to increase scrutiny of non-citizens' banking activities. Abortion. The Food and Drug Administration launched a safety study of the abortion pill mifepristone, which could pave the way for Trump administration to restrict how it is distributed and used, the Wall Street Journal reported Thursday. Drilling auction. The Trump administration's Friday auction of oil and gas leases on 58 tracts in Alaska's Arctic National Wildlife Refuge attracted only $3.7 million in winning bids for five tracts, Interior Department officials said. Ukraine war. Russian President Vladimir Putin said Friday he saw no reason to meet Volodymyr Zelensky after the Ukrainian president published an open letter proposing they hold face-to-face talks to end a war that is now in its fifth year. Ship tracked. China's military said Friday it dispatched naval and air assets to track and monitor the Dutch frigate De Ruyter in the Taiwan Strait. The Netherlands said the warship was sailing through for diplomatic, security, and economic reasons and operating in accordance with international law. Well, folks, that is all the time we have for the first hour of your daily news. Please stay tuned for the second hour. And stick around for all the great programming available to you right here on Mind's Eye, your virtual newsstand. I hope you have a wonderful weekend. Don't forget the Blue Angels are flying over Spirit of St. Louis Airport in Chesterfield. If you are looking for something to do, there's that. And there's the Strawberry Festival in Kimswick, Missouri this weekend. And all kinds of things to do right here in the St. Louis area. So get out and enjoy this beautiful weather and all the area has to offer to you. And again, have a great weekend and y'all take care.
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2: Good morning. Early this morning, expect heavy rain showers and a low around 74. Later today, there is a slight chance of rain and a high around 88. Sunday night, look for heavy rain showers and a low around 74. Monday, there is a slight chance of rain with a high near 88. Monday night, look for partly cloudy skies with a low near 75. Tuesday, expect moderate rain with a high near 94. Get your weather every hour right here on Mind's Eye Radio, your virtual newsstand.
3: In Belleville and O'Fallon, it's partly cloudy and 76 degrees. In Granite City, it's clear and 77 degrees.
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2: Folks, this is Monica Hatch with Mind's Eye Radio and the Travelogue program. We were finishing up an article called Shorter and Sweeter about nine-hole golf courses that are the latest draw for players seeking vacations that blend sports and relaxation and also more family time. And the first one was in Honolulu, Hawaii, and then there are four more that we'll hear about. And this one is Riviera Nayarit in Mexico. Last March, the Mandarina Golf Club opened a par 3 course designed by Greg Norman, accessible to guests of one and only Mandarina with doubles from 700, and the Rosewood Mandarina with doubles from 966. Every hole draws inspiration from famous places to play worldwide, including Pebble Beach Golf Links in California. Mijas, Spain, that's M-I-J-A-S. Situated on the Costa del Sol, La Cala Resort, doubles from 369, now has a short course to complement its three existing 18-hole choices. The elevated tees have tremendous views of the Mediterranean Sea, and the nine-hole course is often used by the property's well-regarded golf academy for lessons and practice rounds. Williamsburg, Virginia. Located at the Williamsburg Inn, doubles from 390, the Shoe is a Reese Jones designed addition to the Golden Horseshoe Golf Club that will appeal to beginners and experienced players alike, with a variety of tee boxes that allow for longer or shorter distances and a lack of intimidating bunkers and water hazards to hit over. And that was Shoe is a Reese Jones. I don't really quite understand that, but I guess that's the title. Last is Queenstown, New Zealand. Greg Turner designed the nine-hole course at Gibston Valley Lodge and Spa, doubles from 374, part of a $450 million development on the South Island that offers, in addition to golf, just about every amenity you could imagine. The course has several par 4 holes, as well as other interesting features like double greens. And there is one photograph, and that is of somebody putting in front of the Hawaii Prince Golf Club in Oahu. He's lining up a shot. We can see the club in the background. Looks like a one-story large building. Lots of palm trees and beautiful green grass. Now we jump into the feature story part of the magazine, and this one is entitled Eden at Road's End. The remote beach town of Puerto Escondido, Mexico, has long been a place that felt off the map. Now, a 500 million highway and an electric hotel scene is making it all the more worthy of a trip. By David Shortell. Photographs by Ann Menke. And the first one is of Casa Yuma, a new hotel in Puerto Escondido. We're looking at what I think is the entrance. It's a very low staircase made of stone, very low rising stairs. On either side of it are planters with what look to be like mothers-in-law tongues. And there are several of them as we go into what looks perhaps like a courtyard. So we go through this area, lots of palm trees, and it looks like the roof is thatched. It's a partial photograph, so it's hard to tell. And then we have a black and white photograph of one of the coastal lagoons near the town. Not sure why they chose to do it in black and white, but it's just water and then palm trees, and they are reflected in the water. Let's jump in and find out more about this place. My surf instructor had parked his racing red convertible right where the road meets the sands of Zicatela Beach. Puerto Escondido's famous pipeline was crashing onto the shore, the product of a gnarly break that's been drawing wave chasers to the Pacific coast of Oaxaca for decades. I'd spent the morning on much calmer seas at the beginner-friendly swells of Playa Carrizalillo with a surf instructor nicknamed Maui. But after we wrapped our session, he wanted to show off this spot where, for a few mythical moments every summer, the ocean can churn up barrels more than 50 feet high. This year, they may crest even higher. Last June, a hurricane blew in, and while much of the town was spared, The storm irreparably damaged the breakwater that had diminished the power of the Cicatela current and its vaunted waves for decades. Today, the hurricane and nature have reclaimed their own, said Maui, whose real name is Maciel Ruiz Barragan. Everyone calls him Maui because he looks just like the burly character in Disney's Moana. As if on cue, a 13-footer started to roll in. Look at that perfection, he marveled. If you're inside that barrel, it's all the happiness in the world. In Puerto Escondido, local legend has it that the first globe-trotting gringos washed up in the 1960s. Back then, the town was little more than a fishing village, isolated from Oaxaca City, the vibrant state capital, by virtue of poor roads. A small airport with limited connections opened in 1979, but the place retained its under-discovered feel. No-frills backpacker haunts and cookie-cutter hotel towers catering to the domestic market defined the era of tourism that followed until 6 years ago, when Mexico's relatively loose pandemic-era travel rules lured the digital nomad crowd. Then in 2024, Mexico inaugurated the Autopista Barranca Larga Ventanilla, a highway that cuts through the Sierra Madre del Sur Mountains that kept Puerto Escondido, whose name translates to hidden port, relatively inaccessible for so long. After almost 20 years of on and off construction and a budget reported at $500 million, the highway's completion was celebrated at a ribbon-cutting ceremony in February of that year, during which the country's transportation secretary described it as Oaxaca's window to the world. The route, which slices between steep ravines and over spotless bridges, is a testament to man's command over terrain and inconvenience. It reduced what had been a winding, dizzying drive that took 7 hours or more into an easy road trip that can now be done in under three. So last July, I set out from Oaxaca to see what was new on the coast. My first stop was La Punta Zicatela, a neighborhood in the south of Puerto Escondido that's become the city's new center of gravity. I pulled up at Hotel Humano, one of the latest openings from Mexican boutique hotel collection Grupo Habita, with a remarkable brick and tile design modeled after Le Corbusier beach shack. Around the palm-lined pool, guests were drinking micheladas and typing on their MacBooks. By sundown, the west-facing roof bar would be filled with a similarly well-heeled and perfectly tanned set. After a quick rinse in my terrace plunge pool, I walked 5 minutes to Ataraya, a lively open-air restaurant, and quickly fell into conversation with Gabriela Campos, award-winning bartender who grew up in the northeastern Mexican state of Tamaulipas. Like so many others, she came to Puerto Escondido with a backpack and a plan to stay for just a few weeks. But, she said of that trip in 2022, I didn't want to leave. I would wake up and hear chickens and birds. It's very beautiful. As I sipped a huaxchitl, an herby mix made from mezcal macerated with marigold flowers, more staff from the restaurant shared their stories. Camila, an Argentine, moved here 8 years ago when La Punta was nothing more than a few shops. Mael, who was born in Puerto Escondido, has seen it change even more. When his mother was growing up here, La Punta didn't really exist, he told me. I wanted a taste of that long ago Puerto Escondido, so the next morning I headed for Playa Principal, the main beach in the heart of town. It's a destination popular with Mexican tourists. Families packed into the sun-bleached seats of restaurants right on the sand, drinking aguas frescas and frosty beers. Vendors strolled by with trays of snacks on their shoulders, plantains and sour cream, whole pineapples carved into flowers and coated with chamoy, plastic cups of soupy shrimp cocktail. On a promenade along the headland of the bay, Cleotilde Bohorgers was working at a wooden counter with a long, thin blade, slicing strips off a block of milk-white marlin. Her parents, she told me, were fishermen, and she carries on the tradition, buying and prepping the daily catch for bulk orders, sometimes more than 400 pounds a day. The marlin she's cutting up would be served as tiritas, a dish with with lime, onion, and chiles that's similar to ceviche. The fish from the coast of Oaxaca are the best in Mexico, Bojorquez said. There's a barileto negro for fish tacos, atún dorado, pez vela, marlin, sierra, huachinango, pargo. It's a lot of variety. Back on the beach, I surveyed the seemingly indistinguishable lunch spots looking for pez vela, a sailfish with fatty,

most important architects, including Alberto Calach, who also created Hotel Terrestre, the area's brutalist showpiece, and Kakurega Omakase, a serene tasting room in a palapa next door. I had arranged to visit Meridiano, a gallery just inland from Casa Wabi. The building itself is a wonder, a kind of trapezoidal prism made from local stones that opens up to the sky. Inside, the walls and floor have been smoothed to a mottled patina by a treatment of earth and sand. It's the kind of place where your gait slows reflexively and your senses heighten. The exhibitions typically staged here are site-specific and interact with the environment. Like a piece from the Korean artist Kim Suja, a boulder she found nearby and painted black, as if it absorbed all the sunlight streaming in from above. You can see shadows crossed over from one side of the space to the other, and you get really amazing angles off the sculptures, said Nick Olney, a New York gallerist and Meridiano's co-founder. Hand in hand with these art world developments, design-forward hotels are opening along the coast. One of the newest is Casa Yuma, which opened in 2024, about a quarter-hour drive southeast of Puerto Escondido. It's wonderfully chic, with airy rooms, an 82-foot swimming pool, and an ambitious Asian-inspired restaurant, all set along a stunning stretch of sand. After checking in, I quickly located my favorite spot, a conversation pit just steps from the high tide line with a bank of cushioned benches that make it the perfect place to have a morning espresso. Though surf and sand dominate much of the Puerto Escondido landscape, this stretch of coast is also filled with inland lagoons that harbor much of the region's biodiversity. There is one close to Casa Yuma, but it's famous for an abundance of crocodiles. Instead, I opted to drive to Laguna de Manialtepec on the other side of town for a swim. I had arranged for a local guide, Gabino Perez Maya, to take me out in a small boat and show me the wealth of bird life that's here. The brackish water changed from red to brown to green, the product, Perez told me, of tannins released by flora in the lagoon. Emerald-plumed parrots, black-collared hawks, and tiger herons were perched among the tangled mangroves. As the sun began to set and the air started to cool, we pulled into the part of the lagoon where dozens of black and white frigate birds circled overhead and alighted on branches of dead trees jutting out from the surface. It was a haunting scene, made all the more so by the moonlight reflected on the water, as we motored toward a section of the lagoon where several tents were floating above a base of PVC pipes. Perez tethered one to the stern of our boat, and we continued on for a few moments before he switched off the engine and lowered a ladder into the water. I climbed in and swam under the tent. Inside, it was inky black, and as I swiped my arms through the water, the surface began to sparkle. Bioluminescent plankton, which are drawn to lagoons to shelter from ocean predators, flashed silver with every movement. Alone under the tent, it felt like I was swimming through a sky full of stars. The next morning, I hit the road again, pushing further southeast from Casa Yuma to the next frontier along the coast of Oaxaca. An hour later, I reached La Valise Mazunte, another new hotel helping to reshape this region. This 10-room property, which also has a one-bedroom villa, is situated on a dramatic cliff near the village of Mazunte and represents a study in architectural brilliance. My suite felt simultaneously Spartan and cosseting, with tall ceilings of tropical wood and Veracruz marble floors. Heavy sliding doors opened onto a deck set amid thick foliage, with a tree growing right up through a cutout in the floor. It felt like the most dramatic parts of the Pacific Coast Highway. If California had the same abundant seasonal rains this stretch of coast receives. We visited the place for a couple of years before we started designing, said Ignacio Urquiza, an architect who collaborated with the designer Ana Paula de Alba on the project, as well as Calach, the noted architect. In the end, we try to make architecture disappear, he said. That effort made for a special sort of hideaway, one where I didn't feel bad about doing

0: Pretty much nothing. I spent my days looking at the ocean and relaxing by the swimming pool, an angular basin set high above the sea. There is a small crescent of beach at the bottom of the cliff, but during my visit, it was off limits because of a change in tides caused by the same hurricane that had destroyed the breakwater in Puerto Escondido. That meant it was too dangerous to venture into the waves, which crashed in a mesmerizing rhythm against the rocks. But the closure didn't bother me. It was a reminder of the power of nature and the limit on humanity's ability to reshape it. And now let's look at some photographs. Here's one of a suite at La Valise Mazunte, and we just see a very large, I think it's a king-size bed, very simple room, wooden floor, a wooden backdrop, and this almost looks like a futon that's been folded out. It's on a wooden frame. Very simple room, there's nothing on the walls at all. Then we have a shot of a gentleman preparing red snapper at Kakurega Omakase. And it's a black and white photograph, and he's bending over this nice piece of fish and slicing it through with a big knife. Can't see much, but he looks very much like he knows what he's doing. He's concentrating. Got a big tattoo on his arm. I can't quite tell what it is, but he's looking down through his glasses over a nice, well-trimmed beard and doing some serious work there with that knife. Here's a shot of that lovely bartender, and that's Gabriela Campos. She's at Ataraya. She's wearing a kind of a cowboy hat, and she's got a cocktail shaker that she's expertly shaking. Lots of bottles in a well-lit series of shelves behind her. Here's a shot of some sashimi, and that is at the restaurant that I think it's Karakega Omakase, and it's just beautiful, of course, in this pottery bowl. A little bit of pink fish, a little bit of green, perhaps avocado. I'm not sure what else. It looks like a shell of some kind, but always the artfully designed table or plate. And here is a shot that's just gorgeous. It is the view from La Valise Mazunte. And the view is nothing more than sand, surf, rocks, and the blue deep ocean. But that's a foaming surf on this beautiful beach. Not a soul on it. It's just, they must be out in the middle of nowhere. And then we got some more pictures here. It's a gift shop at Hotel Humano. And a couple of surfboards are standing there. I guess they're for sale. There are other purses hanging all on these pegs, all up and down the wall. Some sandals on some shelves and so forth. The property's pool and some folks sitting around it. It is not that turquoisey color, but a deep shade, so that it looks very natural, almost like you're nearby a river or a lake. Balconies in the background of the hotel itself and palm trees in between the chaises. Here's a shot of the Zicatela beach. And again, sand and surf. But this time, people. There's some people with carrying surfboards and some lying on the beach. And not very big waves. I can see a little bit of a wave out there, but not much excitement in that wave. Maybe something good for beginners, huh? And then here is the Aloha restaurant and bar. Fun hot pink tablecloths on these tables, and then just white plastic chairs, keeping it simple, with a green, kind of a jade green candle on each table, so colorful. But the building itself is like a pavilion. It's wooden, and the chandeliers hanging down look to be made of some kind of woven basketry or something. All very natural colors, but then you get this pop of hot pink. Here's a beet and shrimp agua chile, and that is a good-looking dish there with that beautiful color of the beets and then some avocado sliced on it, and I guess there's some shrimp in there somewhere. I can't see it, but looks mighty tasty regardless. Let's see what else we've got. Here we have a photograph of Carrizalillo Beach. And again, sand and surf. This one, though, why are they doing this? Black and white pictures when there's that beautiful blue that you could be featuring. But they didn't. So there's just some children wading in the shallow water and a little bit of beach. Here's an interesting shot. What's this? This is on a tour of the area's lagoons. And so what we see here is an empty little rowboat and just a small wooden dock. It's only 1, 2, 3, 6, about 7 or 8 boards wide, but long, so that you can pull up, tie up, and get out and swim. But it's just in the middle of nowhere, and it looks like you're in a jungle with a bit of water running through it. And so that was the tour of the lagoon. Maybe that's where he swam with the luminescent water. Here's one of the living rooms in a suite at the property. And that is a cozy looking spot with white couches, lots of white walls, but lots of wood all around. Wooden shelves, wooden carved bowls, and wooden framed things on the wall. So a very natural setting there, and very serene and clean looking. Here's a little shot of some tuna ceviche at Casa Yume. Looking mighty good. That tuna is nice and pink. I think I see some avocados in there and some sprinkling of greens, maybe some cilantro. Here's the pool at La Valise Mazonte. And it, too, is another one of those pools, not the bright blue. They really like to emphasize the natural. It is surrounded by huge rocks. I mean, a wall. The rock is like carved into a huge rocky area. I don't know how they did this, but you get out of the pool and you're right up against the rocks. They've had to squeeze this and wedge it between walls of rock. So you really get the feeling you're in nature and maybe discovering something nobody else has discovered before. Here's a shot of the Bistro restaurant at the Hotel Humano, and it too features a lot of wood, a great big Chinese or Japanese lantern for a chandelier there, and which gives it also a very serene, clean feel to it. But it's a very long table, and if I'm not mistaken, it's made of stone. And then there are wooden benches on either side of it. So it's just a great big slab of stone, maybe cement. It might be a formed cement, and then it's on pillars of the same kind of material. So yeah, that would be my guess, that it's concrete of some kind. And then we've got those notes we always get of where to stay and what to do and where to eat and so forth. And so we begin with where to stay. Hotel Humano. A 39-room hotspot filled with boho chic design elements, like burgundy tiles that repeat throughout the property. Doubles from $250. Casa Yuma, a 25-room boutique option that's so well integrated into the surrounding coast, it's hard to know where the beach ends and the hotel begins. Doubles from $300. I'd certainly say that about this pool in the rocks. La Valise Mazonte, a clifftop hideaway with 10 suites and a villa, conceived by some of Mexico's preeminent architects and interior designers. Doubles from $400. Kaimaya, K-Y-M-A-I-A, a 22-suite resort that feels secreted away. It also has 3 restaurants from a Michelin-recognized chef. Doubles from $330. Where to eat? Aloha Restaurant and Bar. The freshest catch is served with no frills here, alongside cold beers and aguas frescas. Entrees 20 to 58. Ataraya, A-T-A-R-R-A-Y-A. Fresh seafood, tostadas, and tacos pair with creative cocktails at this upbeat spot. And entrees 12 to 18. Kakurega Omakase. Worth a special trip. It offers an 8-course tasting menu served in a palapa surrounded by trees. Fixed price, $122. What to do? Chile Bioluminescencia. Tours of the area's coastal waterways start around sunset and end with a swim amid bioluminescent plankton. Trips from $46. Isn't that a unique thing to do? And then there's Maui surf lessons. Take a deep breath, then start to paddle. Instructor Maciel Ruiz Barragan is an amiable teacher of the area's most emblematic sport. Lessons from $78. And we're on to our next one. This one's called The Abode of the Gods. A luxurious new trekking lodge offers a window into one of the most stunning and spiritual regions in the Indian Himalayas. Elizabeth Cantrell hits the trail. Photographs by Himanshu Lakwani. The line to see Shiva was long, but moving quickly. There were perhaps 50 people queuing to enter Jageshwar Dham, a temple complex in Kumanan, a mountainous region in northern India. Here, in a forest of West Himalayan spruce and cedar, are 124 stone temples, most of which were built between the 7th and 11th centuries. Many of them are dedicated to Shiva, a powerful Hindu deity. Old or young, dressed in religious robes or in regular clothing, people had come to pay their respects. I was with Himanshu Lakwani, who photographed this story, and our guide, Rohan Dar. We entered the temple and fell into the rhythm of the crowd, jostling our way to the back, where two holy men sat on either side of an altar, a smooth round stone called a lingam, strewn with marigolds. Himanshu, Rohan, and I knelt on the ground, poured water onto the stone, and threw rhododendron flowers on top as an offering. One of the men smeared our foreheads with sandalwood paste, vermilion, and rice. We turned to another holy man who offered us each a string of prayer beads and began to chant a mantra in Hindi. We pray to the three-eyed one, which is Shiva, who is the fragrant one, the increaser of prosperity. May I be freed from death, not deathlessness. Rohan explained that we were asking to be unafraid to die, and in that sense, to have victory over death. In the middle of the mantra, the priest took a call on his cell phone, somewhat shattering the weight of the moment. After a few snippets of conversation, he hung up and finished the prayer. As we pushed our way out of the temple, I asked Rohan how we had been able to move to the front of the line so fast. He shyly admitted that he might have provided a little encouragement. "We greased the priest?" I asked, worried that we'd committed some karmic sin. Himanshu shrugged and said, "Welcome to India." It's not common for non-Hindus to find themselves in Kumaon. It's spelled K-U-M-A-O-N. This part of the Indian Himalayas is especially important for pilgrims seeking spiritual retreats, most famously at the Kanchi Dham Ashram, where Steve Jobs and Mark Zuckerberg spent time. Otherwise, Kumaon is virtually non-existent on the Western backpacker or tourist circuit. Partially, this is because it's harder to get to. For me, it meant a 14-hour flight from New York to Delhi, then a 5-hour train ride, then a 4-hour drive. Historically, there's also been a lack of high-end accommodation, which is why there's been so much excitement about Shakti Prana, a new lodge in the northern reaches of Kumaon. Overlooking the Ramganga River Valley, Prana faces the staggering Garhwal mountain range, with Tibet on the other side of the peaks. Prana is part of the portfolio of Shakti Himalaya, a tour operator that pioneered the village trekking concept when it launched in Kumaon in 2006. The brand's first property, Leti 360, was dismantled in 2024. Prana will now serve as the flagship. Parentheses, Shakti also has properties in Ladakh, in northernmost India, and in Sikkim, between Nepal and Bhutan. Simply getting to Prana, which means breath or life force in Sanskrit, is part of the experience. The lodge is reached over a 2 to 3 night guided trek. Along the way, your luggage is portered, and each evening you arrive at a well-appointed village house. When I set out, I expected to find wide open spaces, epic scenery, and a temple or two. I did not yet know that on a journey like this, part of the magic is what you don't find. As the train pulled into Kathgodam station, I looked out the window and saw a man wearing a black t-shirt with the cover of Led Zeppelin's Mothership album on the front. When I stepped off the train and he greeted me by name, I realized it was Rohan, our guide. Rohan, who would rise at 5 o'clock every morning to practice yoga before our hikes, had a lean build and was gentle in his movements and speech. His black hair was usually pulled back into a ponytail or bun, and he was never without his wide-brimmed hat, which had a beaded band with feathers collected from his travels. He was from India's Meghalaya state, spoke 7 languages, and had an encyclopedic knowledge of the wildlife, geography, and history of the region. Himanshu and I shook hands with Rohan and our driver, Gaurav Bora, and the 4 of us set off. Parentheses, we would also be joined at points throughout the trip by Pradeep Karki, who ported our bags and helped with countless other tasks. Gaurav, quiet and unfailingly polite, could have had a job as a stunt driver for a James Bond film. For hours, he gamely careened around tight corners and twisting mountain passes, negotiating with other vehicles and herds of sheep or goats with a light tap of the horn. He'd placed a sticker on the back of the car with an advertisement for his YouTube channel, @IndiaExploreGaurav, which, I later found out, has 11,000 subscribers. Our first day was spent almost entirely in the car, winding our way to the starting point of our trek, and I was anxious to get out onto the trail. Outside the window were snippets of jagged peaks. I was completely transfixed, peppering Rohan with questions. Himalaya means abode of snow in Sanskrit, he explained. These are the highest mountains in the world, and throughout our journey, we would be constantly angling for a glimpse of the thumb-shaped Nanda Devi, the tallest mountain entirely within India, which rises to 25,643 feet. Much lore surrounds Nanda Devi. The notoriously difficult Trails Pass, and that has a double L, T-R-A-I-L-L, Trails Pass, which was used as an early trade route, lies between Nanda Devi and another prominent peak, Nanda Kot. In 1965, the CIA attempted to place a nuclear-powered surveillance device on the summit to spy on the Chinese government. The CIA asked India's intelligence agency to send a team of Indian climbers to carry the device up the mountain along with a crew of Americans, but they encountered bad weather before reaching the summit and simply left the device in the snow. When they went back the following spring to retrieve it, it had vanished. Just before sunset, we reached the pullout and, at last, got out of the car to begin this one-mile walk into the village of Jwala Banj, which means burning oak. Parentheses, Kumaon was under Nepalese rule from 1790 until 1814, when war with the British drove the Nepalese out. Legend has it that during the war, local Kumaoni would set fire to the oak trees. We had only one night at Jwala Banj, where we stayed in a charming 2-bedroom stone cottage that had garlands of dried marigolds strung over the doorway. When we arrived, my bags had been placed inside and the wood-burning stove turned on. It would have been easy to sink into the comfort of that place, but outside was a cacophony of birdsong. Standing on the balcony with me, Rohan pointed out an orange-flanked bush robin, which had an electric blue body and 2 tufts of orange under the wings, and a great barbette, equally vibrant with green, turquoise, and brown feathers. Before bed, I picked up a book called Mountain Echoes from above the fireplace. Turning to the first page, I read that Kumaon comes from a word meaning land of Kurma, or tortoise, one of the animal manifestations of the deity Vishnu. Drifting into sleep, I was beginning to understand that here, everything is related to the divine. In the morning, we rose early to visit the temple at Jageshwar, then continued walking to Panchachuli, our second village house. After a steep, hour-long hike through a terraced farm, just as Himanshu and I were starting to get hungry, we climbed one last ridge and saw a table and chairs set up in a grassy meadow below. We sat down to a picnic, and I mean that only in the literal sense that we were eating in a field. As if laid out by forest elves, there was a tablecloth, plates, flatware, and glasses, and a spread of quinoa salad with cranberries, pomegranate, and cilantro, fried chicken, and carrot cake. This seamless timing, I would learn, is something of a Shakti hallmark. Throughout our trip, Rohan was always discreetly coordinating so that when we arrived at the end of a hike, sweaty and slightly haggard, there would be a cool towel and a welcome drink of rhododendron juice waiting for us. Each morning, a smiling staffer would wake me by bringing cookies and tea or coffee to the door of my cabin. About 2 hours after lunch, we reached a pine forest on the edge of Dinsar Wildlife Sanctuary. There we saw a magnificent steppe eagle, as well as smaller species like the scarlet minivet and Himalayan woodpecker. Most exciting of all was a herd of goral, G-O-R-A-L, their tufted rears springing uphill as they ran away from us. At one point, Rohan bent down to point out the remains of a quail and tucked one of its feathers into his hat band. We reached the Panchachuli house around 5 p.m. when twilight began to throw long shadows onto the ground. Panchachuli means five stoves. In Hindu mythology, the five Pandava brothers are believed to have cooked their last meals on these mountains. The interiors of my cabin were elemental, with stone walls, wood furniture, and yak wool throws. Beside a roaring fire in the main house, Rohan, Himanshu, and I relaxed with cold kingfisher beers. Dinner that night was a whole baked catfish with red cabbage and mustard sauce, a dal made with black-eyed peas, that's dal, D-A-L, and lemon custard for dessert. During one of our many chats that day, Rohan had described Shiva as the original Rastafarian. "He has matted locks. He smoked hemp," he said. But Rohan also said that while Shiva might be one of the supreme deities in Hinduism, he refuses to participate in society. It is his consort, Shakti, often depicted as a goddess sitting atop a tiger or lion, who opens his eyes and makes him enter the real world. Shakti is the female energy that underpins the entire universe, and she is particularly associated with mountains. On the last stretch toward prana, we would feel her spirit as we ascended ever closer to heaven. The sun was high and hot as we crossed under a crimson archway strung with prayer flags to begin the hike to prana. We slowly made our way up, up, and up. As had been the case at every turn of the trek, the intensity of the effort instantly evaporated when I saw what we had been striving to reach. The lodge itself was stunning, with a modern main building and six scattered stone and wood cottages. But I could not take my eyes off the mountains. While standing at 7,300 feet, the peaks pressed in on us in a different way than they had been at Jwalabanj and Kanchachuli. Now we were among them. We entered the main house, which had soaring beamed ceilings, a central fireplace, and several seating nooks. A man with a thick head of gray hair rose from his chair and crossed the room. In a sonorous voice, he gripped my hand and said, "Welcome to Prana." It was Jamshid Sethna Shakti's owner and founder, who was there to oversee the finishing touches. After freshening up in my suite, which had a large sitting area, a separate bedroom, floor-to-ceiling windows framing the peaks, a next-level bathroom with a stone shower, I had lunch and sat down with Sethna in the living room. He told me the vision for Shakti, quote, was kind of a mad proposition. Born in Mumbai, then known as Bombay, in 1952, Sethna was sent to the Himalayas when he was a teen to help recover from an illness. He fell in love with the hills, and later, after getting a degree in English literature, he worked as a tea planter in Assam. "I had really long hair, and I was just a wild hippie," he said. Eventually, he moved back to Bombay and got a job in the tourism department of a shipping company. Around that time, Sethna came to Kumaon to trek with a friend. "It was terrible," he recalled. "We were sleeping in tents. The weather turned against us. The guides disappeared. It was really uncomfortable, and I just noted everything that I missed on that trip." He wanted to show off the region's beauty by building a series of simple but impeccably decorated and comfortable homes set in rural villages. He leased land from the locals and hired them to work for him. The idea was to have guests walk between villages, getting a glimpse into the real life of the Kumaoni. The question was, would people come? They did. Shakti grew and grew and is now the go-to for any luxury trip in the Indian Himalayas. For Sethna, the opening of Prana is also a personal return. "I've had this fascination for Nanda Devi since I first walked up the mountain here," he said. Nanda Devi means bliss-giving goddess in Sanskrit and has connections to Shakti, which Sethna chose as the name of his company, because of the all-encompassing power she exudes. Sethna pointed to an artwork at the entrance to the main lodge, a series of black and white concentric circles. The lines lead back into one another, energy flowing back into itself, an infinite spiral. Once at Prana, guests spend at least 3 nights relaxing in their cabins, visiting the sauna, reading, or simply soaking in the views. One morning, I took a yoga class, then learned to make dumplings, or momo, with Yeshe Lama, a Tibetan chef and former monk who has been with Shakti since the mid-2000s. He taught me to roll and press the dough, spoon in a mix of beef and spices, and fold and crease the dumpling into a pleasing crescent shape. Rohan knew I wanted to tackle a big hike, so he made arrangements for us to head out at dawn on our last full day. It was hazy, so we couldn't see much of the peaks, but he was undeterred. After 3 miles along a ridgeline, we stopped at a flat summit to have a breakfast of granola and yogurt, strawberry, papaya, and pomegranate. When we had finished eating, Rohan, Pradeep, and I continued for a long and at times delirious hike that traversed the entire mountain upon which Prana sits. Pradeep, who grew up in the area, had an intimate knowledge of the land. Along the way, we even came across his father, who had brought his goats out to graze. At several points on the 8-mile journey, I was struggling with the heat. Pradeep, who never seemed to break a sweat and was always bounding ahead of both Rohan and me, would suddenly realize he was alone, backtrack, and wordlessly pass me some lime juice or offer me a snack. Soon after the midway point, we rested at a village house. Where a family of 2 young girls, their mother and her mother-in-law, were tending their animals. They spread out rugs for us to sit on, offered us each an orange, and invited us to try fruits from a gooseberry tree. Rohan chatted with the women while the children darted around, sneaking looks at us and giggling. Wherever we went, namaste was a constant greeting, because many Sanskrit words, karma, nirvana, mantra, have become commonplace in English, it's easy to overlook their true meanings. I asked Rohan what it literally translates to, and he wrote it out for me in my journal. "I bow to the supreme soul within you. I bow to the lighted truth, the beauty, the kindness within you, because these things are also in me. So in sharing these things, we are one." On our last morning at Prana, the sunrise came over from Tibet and warmed the tips of the mountains. There, right out my window, seeming almost within arm's reach, was the Garhwal Range. I could see layers of ice and shadow and huge gusts of wind carrying snow across the face of the rock. I grabbed a fleece and sat outside on the terrace for an hour, just looking. Later, after breakfast and goodbyes with Sethna and the staff, Rohan, Himanshu, and I set off down the mountain. As we walked, I heard the chorus that was by now familiar, the bleating of goats, the shepherds clicking as he urged the flock on, the swishing of the herd's dogs' tails as they ran along. We stepped aside to let them pass, and I smiled, happy to be part of this morning traffic. We never saw Nanda Devi with total clarity. We caught fragments of it, startling moments of beauty, but never the whole craggy, frozen mass, never a perfectly rendered summit. In the days since, I've come to realize the point was never to behold it entirely. Seeing that mountain and all the other gifts of Kuaman required not absolute certainty, but a constant renewal of faith. The point was to believe. 5-night trips with Shakti Himalaya from 6,747 per person. The pictures. The first one is of the Garhwal and Panchachuli Mountains as seen from the living room of Shakti Prana. That's the lodge in the Indian state of Uttarakhand. And so we're looking at two chairs that are kind of in folding towards one another with a simple table, round table in between them. But the view is what this is all about. These chairs, I can't believe they're not facing outward because it's floor-to-ceiling windows and then these mountain ranges. One in front of the other, kind of blue, dark blue in front, and the further behind is a pale blue. But outside this space is a stone patio, and there's a gentleman walking across it carrying a tray with something on it. So that's a space where you can hang out and look at the mountains too. So that's the first photograph. And then we have, prayer flags and bells on a hike to Shakti Prana, a Hindu temple at Jageshwar Dham, a breakfast spread, we've always got to do that, after a morning hike. Here's a photograph of Rahan Dar, that was the author's guide, and then the Saryu River near the town of Bageshwar. Let's see if I can describe those. This river, Saryu, S-A-R-Y-U, beautiful. Reminds me a little bit of something going through the Grand Canyon, but none of that red stuff. This is gray rock and some greenery, and the color of the water is quite green, and then there's some rapids. It looks shallow in that area, but it's that deep green. It looks like it might be very cold. And then Rohan Dar, he's somebody I think I'd like to hang out with. He's got his sporty little walking stick there. But we can't see him very much other because he's wearing a kind of a Stetson hat, sunglasses. He's loaded down with a backpack and I think something across his shoulder, kind of like a crossbody camera, perhaps? I'm not sure. He's very fit, as you might imagine, wearing a t-shirt over a long sleeve shirt underneath. T-shirt has some kind of a image on it. Maybe it's that rock band that was mentioned earlier. Then we have a spread of the picnic there that he talked about. But of course it does have flatware and plates and everything else. But it is spread out on a red and blue striped blanket on the ground. And I think that's Rohan's hat lying on there because I see some feathers coming out of the hat band. The Hindu temple. And this, it doesn't have a roof. I'm not sure if it had one at one time, but what we're seeing here is a series of structures, stone structures, laid out in a space, a large space. It reminds me somewhat of a cemetery. There's no grass, there's a stone floor here, but those cemeteries that have the raised sarcophagi or the tombs, instead of being buried in the earth, they're buried above ground. But instead of that rectangular long shape, these are tall. They might be 10 feet tall. Some of them might be only 4 feet tall. They remind me of something you put on the top of a building because they rise up and then they kind of come to a point. But they are scattered about in this space. And as I say, a variety of sizes, all looking to be from the same stone. But there's a pathway through all these because it looks like there is some brown fabric, or I'm not sure, it almost looks like it could be cardboard, laid out. And there is a gentleman standing there with his hands folded, facing one of the structures. So it's as if he's maybe made a pilgrimage through this space. And he's enjoying it. And then we have a shot of the author and our friend Rohan on a hike from Shakti Prana. And you know, we think of the Himalayas as all snow, but there's not a sight of snow here. It's all grassy areas here and rocky, not easy going. You've got to watch every step, I imagine, because it reminds me it could be part of England, with this rocky soil, big rocks cropping out of the grass, and even so many rocks that someone many, many years ago has constructed a stone wall. It's only about 3-4 feet high, but it's all made of stones, and these two gentlemen are walking alongside it with their walking sticks. And I see that hat on Rohan, so he's leading the way with his backpack, and the author behind him, light-skinned, I can see that, because we can see the neck, not bundled up. It must not be very cold. There's long sleeves, but nothing around the neck of the author here, so must be relatively warm. And then here is an interesting space here. It's one of the guest rooms at Shakti Prana, and you feel like you're outside because floor-to-ceiling windows, and I think there must not be anything else around because there's absolutely no privacy afforded by these floor-to-ceiling windows. The bed is right here, and a yak skin rug next to it, and stone walls, looks like these were hand-constructed walls made from local stone found in the area. So a very pure, rustic feeling, and a feeling that's ancient. But as I say, nothing ancient about these floor-to-ceiling windows, but they're very simple. They're just framed in wood so that it's not like plate glass, like a sliding door would be. They are framed, so you're looking through that, but there's absolutely no privacy. Anybody walking by you would see everything. Here is a nice close-up of a brown-fronted woodpecker, and he or she is on a banana flower, and that's at the Panchahuli village. Very colorful, very tiny, and that flower is just such a beautiful color. It's a kind of a lavender and orange with a very thick green stem, and it's hanging down like a droplet, and that woodpecker's getting some good stuff out of there, but boy, he's got a lot of color to him. Last photograph looks like it could almost be done with trick photography. It's sunset over the Panchachuli Mountains as seen from Shakti Prana. And it looks as if this mountain is floating in the middle of the photograph. Of course it's not, but we can't see the base of it. So we see in the foreground the trees, because we can see the shapes of the trees kind of rolling along in the front. And then behind it is a blue mist. And then rising out of that is this point of one peak. And it's white on top, and then it goes down into pink and orange and blues. But it looks as if it's floating in the sky. Really magical. And there's no little section in this article about where to eat and what to do and where to stay, because we've already heard just about everything there is to do and eat and where you can go. That's a serious trek there, not for the faint of heart, but what great rewards. The final story here is Hungarian Rhapsody, and we're not going to get very far in it with so little time. I'll tell you a little bit about it, and then we'll jump to your best shot. Hungarian Rhapsody. Though buffeted by history, Budapest has always hung on to a sense of grandeur and glamour. Joshua Levine explores a city finally getting the glow-up it deserves. And the photographs are quite wonderful, the architecture and so forth. But that's the last article in there, so let's go to your best shot with just a bit of time left. And it happens in Panama City, Panama. It was shot with an iPhone 13 Pro by Nancy Curran Laidlaw in September of 2024. And the caption reads, "I grew up an army brat, and in the early 1960s, my father was stationed near the Panama Canal. For my 70th birthday, my husband and I planned a trip so I could revisit the area. After dinner one night at the JW Marriott Panama, we went upstairs to sit by the infinity pool. I pulled two chairs to the water's edge and turned around to grab my coffee. When I looked back, the hotel lights reflected off the chairs, creating a magic glow. It felt like the country was welcoming me home. And boy, I'm glad she explained that, because I wasn't quite sure what this was. We're looking at two white shapes in front, but they just look like white scoops of, and now I realize that they're very modern white chairs with a little table between them, but I couldn't tell. And the sky is black and midnight blue with some white clouds, and then the infinity pool is kind of glowing from down below in that dark, dark turquoise color, and it's lit from the bottom. And then at the top of the photograph are a couple of just little spritzes of a pine tree, just some little kind of just the tail end of some pine branches cast, they're kind of dropping down there, framing the picture in the top. But so we have these different blues and then the white chairs, and they are being lit from behind, so it has a very ethereal quality to it, and almost like modern art, you're not quite sure what you're looking at until it's explained. That's where we end today, folks. So until next time, we'll get back to that Hungarian Rhapsody, and we'll join each other then. So till then, take care, be well, and thanks for joining Mind's Eye Read.
1: Here's your Southern Illinois weather forecast.
2: Good morning. Early this morning, expect heavy rain showers and a low around 74. Later today, there is a slight chance of rain and a high around 88. Sunday night, look for heavy rain showers and a low around 74. Monday, there is a slight chance of rain with a high near 88. Monday night, look for partly cloudy skies with a low near 75. Tuesday, expect moderate rain with a high near 94. Get your weather every hour right here on Mind's Eye Radio, your virtual newsstand.
3: In Belleville and O'Fallon, it's partly cloudy and 76 degrees. In Granite City, it's clear and 77 degrees.
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8: Welcome to the Op-Ed Hour for May 28, 2026. For the Talking Information Center, this is Dan Cobrin. Let's start out today talking about Iran. Striking at the Heart of Iran by John Teichert from Real Clear Politics. A century ago, aviation pioneer Brigadier General Billy Mitchell advocated for the potency of properly applied air power. In his seminal treatise from 1925, quote, Winged Defense, unquote, he wrote, aircraft do not need to pierce the line of either navies or armies. They can fly straight over them to the heart of a country and gain success in war. Striking at the heart of the enemy, a concept now known as strategic interdiction, has been at the forefront of Air Force planning ever since. Through Mitchell's dazzling foresight, it has been considered a decisive element of warfare, diligently described on day one of air power courses around the world. During Operation Epic Fury, Pentagon press briefings were filled with descriptions of the impressive operational and tactical dominance of the United States military. U.S. forces quickly sank the Iranian Navy, dismantled Iranian air defenses, and shredded the Iranian Air Force. They also systematically destroyed Iran's ballistic missiles and drones and pulverized its military command centers. Yet, American military activity never unleashed the power of strategic interdiction. Strategic interdiction strikes at the heart of a regime. It decimates its source of power and holds at risk the things it values most. Through exquisite intelligence, keen societal and cultural awareness, and carefully strategic mapping, it targets the centers of gravity that provide the adversary's foundational elements of strength. Operational demands sometimes require initial strikes at subordinate elements of power, projection, and defense. But these are often only a means to an end. It's the heart of a regime that matters most. Anything else sub-optimizes the use of force. Israeli Air Force strikes on the regime created chaos in Iran's political and military command and control structures and within its decision-making apparatus. Their follow-through against internal security sites further weakened the regime. Meanwhile, U.S. forces were engaged at the operational and tactical levels, striking Iranian military sites while holding back the Israelis from hitting economic targets that would financially strangle Iran's ability to threaten externally and suppress internally. Though the Israelis didn't have the mass nor the support to see it through to success, they were engaged in a strategic interdiction campaign while the United States was not. Approaching President Donald Trump's April 7th deadline, there was increased hope for such a campaign by the United States. During the course of the war, the Pentagon provided greater emphasis on strikes against military-related industrial capacity, destroying Iran's ability to produce combat capability for the long term, provided a strategic success that eroded the regime's ability to stay in power and threaten others. It was a campaign that struck at the heart of Iranian strength. During this time, President Trump increased his rhetoric as well, threatening strikes on energy supplies, power plants, railways, and bridges. While some of his comments were flamboyant and provocative, they suggested an important truth. Properly mapping out and precisely striking the sources of regime power, strength, and support would hit at the heart of their ability to remain in power. The president was threatening to finally use U.S. military might in its most impactful way through a long-awaited campaign of strategic interdiction. That campaign never came, and the world watches as the United States, Israel, and Iran enter the eighth week of a two-week ceasefire. Meanwhile, a strategic interdiction campaign remains an impactful option if Iran continues to negotiate in bad faith. President Trump has stated that any extension of the ceasefire would be a good deal or no deal at all. In lieu of a deal that firmly meets U.S. strategic interests, it's time to end the ceasefire and engage in a strategic interdiction campaign to strike at the heart of the Iranian regime. Carefully selected and precisely targeted regime strongholds, internal security sites, energy facilities, and transportation corridors should top the list of targets. Long-awaited military activity against Karg Island would be particularly potent, hitting at the preeminent source of Iran's ability to fund itself and its malign interests. Air power strategists and practitioners have long understood and often seen the success of strategic interdiction. Billy Mitchell wanted his writings about this important concept to still be read 100 years hence. It's time to use such a long-proven strategy from a century ago to achieve American interests in Iran by finally striking at the heart of the regime. Iran and the forever war trap. In trying to avoid a quagmire, America found a dead end. By Lawrence D. Friedman from Foreign Affairs. For years, U.S. President Donald Trump berated his predecessors for plunging the country into forever wars in the Middle East. His war on Iran may not last forever, but he is now finding it very hard to extricate the United States from a conflict that he has good reason to regret. Over the weekend, Trump insisted that a deal to end the war with Iran and reopen the Strait of Hormuz was largely negotiated and nearly done. Iranian officials also suggested that they were close to agreeing to a memorandum of understanding with the United States that would stop fighting on all fronts and lift a U.S. naval blockade. The terms of this new agreement, however, were unclear, and it seemed that the two sides remained far apart on important issues, likely including Iran's willingness to make immediate concessions about its nuclear program. That uncertainty has now turned into doubt. On May 25th, U.S. forces struck targets in the south of Iran, spurring Iran's Islamic Revolutionary Guard Corps to promise retaliation, with future negotiations and the ostensible ceasefire now in the balance. Trump's war on Iran has raised the haunting specters of interventions past. During congressional hearings in late April, U.S. Democratic Representative John Garamendi called the war a quagmire and a political and economic disaster at every level. Defense Secretary Pete Hegseth responded aggressively, mocking the idea that a two-month mission was a quagmire, before going on to accuse Garamendi of being defeatist and handing propaganda to our enemies. Perhaps quagmire was not the best metaphor. It is also often associated with the Vietnam War, in which U.S. troops were bogged down for years. Iran is also not going to resemble one of the forever wars that followed the U.S. invasions of Afghanistan in 2001 and Iraq in 2003. Indeed, precisely because American leaders now fear such quagmires, they are reluctant to send significant ground forces into situations in which they may get stuck. Instead, in the current Iran conflict, the United States is relying on missiles, air power, and weapon systems enhanced by artificial intelligence. Fighting in this way, however, means that the application of military power can only ever be coercive, pressuring the enemy in the hope that it eventually complies with the U.S. demands. The United States cannot simply take what it wants, as it did when it marched on Baghdad and toppled Saddam Hussein's government. The Trump administration's frustration today is that the Iranian regime is still refusing to comply, as further evidenced by the latest round of negotiations, and it is not obvious how Tehran can be compelled to give in. Hegseth's bluster could not hide the fact that the core objectives of Operation Epic Fury, notably effecting regime change and eradicating Iran's nuclear program, had not been achieved. And with Iran's closure of the Strait of Hormuz, the overall situation was worse than it had been before the start of the operation. Trump's gambit may not turn out to be a long war, but it has already failed as a short war. Operation Epic Fury did not produce the sort of victory claimed by its leaders. In this respect, it shares some of the features of the wars I discussed in an essay in Foreign Affairs last year, in which I warned against the short war fallacy, the conviction that military and technological advantages would allow a state to defeat an enemy with speed, direction, and ruthlessness of an initial attack. Great power.

The conflict with Iran shows that Washington has fallen prey to the short war fallacy, focusing inordinately on the power of its means while losing sight of how to achieve its ends. At a press conference on April 8th, as a ceasefire took effect, Hegseth claimed that Iran begged for this ceasefire and that Operation Epic Fury was a historic and overwhelming victory on the battlefield. But that was palpably not the case. Iran has not acted as if it had been has been defeated, but as if it has used the war to strengthen its position. As things stand nearly 2 months later, the operation has failed to achieve its stated political objectives, and it is not even clear how the resumption of military operations, which U.S. officials had threatened on several occasions in recent weeks before launching strikes on May 25th, would improve matters. Instead of the Iranian regime collapsing, it has been reinforced as the hardliners of the Islamic Revolutionary Guard Corps have used the war to tighten their hold over the country. The Strait of Hormuz, the vital sea corridor through which so much of the world's oil passes, is now functionally closed. The only thing stopping Iran from taking full advantage of the strait is an American counterblockade of ships using Iranian ports, all of which has added to the strain on the global economy. Leaving aside the awkward fact that Trump had claimed that the strikes against Iranian enrichment plants in June 2025 had obliterated the Iranian nuclear program, he now claims that the economic pain caused by this war is a price worth paying to deny Iran a nuclear weapon. Whether or not the American people agree, Trump's problem is that he is in no better position to achieve this objective than he was before the war, when serious discussions regarding limits on Iran's enrichment capacity were apparently underway. To be sure, Iran is not in a great position itself. Just because the regime has shown resilience should not lead to inflated perceptions of its leverage. The country's economy is a complete mess. The public's basic needs can barely be met, and the regime is able to hold on to power only through cruel repression. The emergency of war has helped the regime consolidate its hold on the country, but it has had to absorb many blows, and it remains unpopular. The emergency of war has helped the regime consolidate its hold on the country, but it has had to absorb many blows, and it remains unpopular. Its days may be numbered, even if its ultimate collapse takes years, not months. The problem for Trump is that the longer the impasse continues, the more the American public, never mind the rest of the world, will feel the inflationary consequences of the closure of the strait. Trump wants to move on, but to do so, he desperately needs some short-term concessions from Iran to justify his having launched this war. Tehran is not inclined to offer those concessions. After all, this fight is existential for them, not for the Americans. That means that negotiations between Washington and Tehran will be shaped less by the balance of military power and more by the extent to which the belligerents can withstand very different forms of economic pain. That calculation bodes ill for the United States. The conflict with Iran will likely not be a forever war of the kind that so haunts U.S. policymakers, simply because it has yet to draw in significant numbers of American boots on the ground. But in assuming that its superior firepower and technological capabilities would engineer a swift victory and avoid repeating quagmires of the past, Washington walked into a dead end. It has succumbed to the short war fallacy and now finds itself in an invidious position of its own making. The design and execution of Epic Fury confirms the extent to which the Pentagon was convinced that sheer power would win the United States a quick victory. When describing the campaign, Hegseth and Jan

0: General Dan Kane, chairman of the Joint Chiefs of Staff, have repeatedly cited the number of targets that Americans have hit and the speed with which they have done it. Speaking on April 9th, Kane enumerated the scope of American accomplishments. 13,000 targets struck, 80% of Iran's air defenses destroyed, 450 ballistic missile storage facilities, and 800 one-way attack drone storage facilities hit, and more than 2,000 command and control nodes destroyed. At the same press conference, Hegseth spoke as if this catalog of destruction described a triumph. And perhaps it would have if all that had been expected of the operation was the degrading of Iran's military capabilities, as well as the removal of many layers of Iranian political leadership. But the Trump administration clearly wanted much more. Iran had prepared for the U.S.-Israeli onslaught. The regime might have been surprised at the extent of the assassination strikes on Iranian leaders, but it had succession plans in place. It turned off the internet, and its forces of repression were ready to deal with any Iranians tempted to take to the streets to stir an insurrection. Iranian military commanders received orders to fire against not only Israel, but also the Gulf allies of the United States, and to make the Strait of Hormuz too dangerous for commercial shipping. Iran may not have destroyed as many targets as did the United States and Israel, but in terms of political purpose, the Iranian strategy worked as well as the American one. The regime continued to function. It was able to keep firing missiles, and it created an international economic crisis. Because the Americans did not want a quagmire, and so were never going to send large numbers of ground troops to ensure the toppling of the regime, Iran's response was enough to secure a military draw with two more powerful adversaries. The Trump administration has struggled to grasp the political logic of a situation in which a battered Iran still saw no need, to use Trump's words, to cry uncle. At least in the short term, Iran can negotiate on its own terms. Its main vulnerability lies in its chronic economic problems and its disaffected population. Great military power tempts its wielders into believing that they can end conflicts easily and to their advantage, but that rarely happens. Russia's so-called special military operation to subjugate Ukraine demonstrated this point ably. For the United States, there is a further lesson. Its military planning has become geared to disorienting enemies with high tempo and complex operations, striking numerous targets with great rapidity. Artificial intelligence has supercharged this approach, allowing militaries to reduce the time between the detection of a target and that target's elimination, and to strike numerous targets simultaneously. But the emphasis on speed and destruction has obscured another important element in any military strategy: how to secure the desired political consequences of any action. The Trump administration made the familiar error of underestimating an opponent. U.S. officials assumed that Iran would be unable to cope with the initial strikes. They did not think through what might happen if the regime did not fold immediately, nor did they fully consider the range of options Iran had at its disposal to cause problems for the United States and its allies. To be sure, Iran's response to the much more limited June 2025 strikes had been circumspect and cautious. The Pentagon made the mistake of thinking that the Iranian regime would be similarly timid even when its very existence was threatened. Generations of U.S. military planners have known that if backed into a corner, Iran would try to close the Strait of Hormuz. The president was nevertheless persuaded that the possible closure of the strait would not be a problem because the war would be over quickly. In this way, American tactical brilliance could not deliver strategic success. On occasion, a swift operation can achieve all that is desired. The U.S. raid into Caracas to abduct Venezuelan President Nicolas Maduro in January at least aligned the means with the limited ends. But that is much more difficult to achieve when the objectives are more ambitious. American military thinking has enshrined the notion that hitting hard and fast will invariably lead to an enemy's defeat and capitulation. That conviction has only been reinforced by AI. But the evidence of recent wars urges caution. The reluctance to use ground forces, especially against a significant opponent, means that even a battered enemy can resist and will be able to find ways to retaliate. And if the initial attacks fail to deliver, the fallback options will be unsatisfactory. They may not lead to a forever war, but they will require negotiating a way out of the out with the adversary, demanding awkward compromises and not letting the more powerful state dictate terms. The lesson of Ukraine and Iran is that any leader who is offered a plan for a quick and easy victory should first ask, "How can you be so sure?" And then, "What happens if you are wrong?" Sticking with the Middle East, let's look at some thoughts on the Abraham Accords. Trump's push to expand the Abraham Accords is delusional, by Kyle Orton from Unheard. After a series of American and Israeli successes in the Iran war, starting with the killing of the Supreme Leader, President Donald Trump agreed to a ceasefire with the Islamic regime on the 8th of April. This was supposed to be a two-week arrangement, allowing time for negotiations to reach a peace agreement that formally ended the conflict. 6 weeks later, the war remains in a state of suspended animation. On Saturday, Trump announced that a long-term ceasefire was close to agreement. Overnight, however, the American military struck targets in southern Iran. The U.S. has clearly struggled to convert tactical military gains into strategic political achievements. Yet now, Trump has introduced new and even more complicated dimensions to the negotiations. It was reported over the weekend that during a call with the rulers of Bahrain, Egypt, Jordan, Pakistan, Qatar, Saudi Arabia, Turkey, and the United Arab Emirates, Trump said that upon his reaching a deal with Iran, he expects the governments, which have not normalized relations with Israel, to do so. This, naturally, did not go down well. There was silence on the line, and Trump joked and asked if they were still there, one U.S. official said. For some of the countries on the call, this is hardly a problem. Bahrain and the UAE normalized relations with Israel in 2020 via Trump's Abraham Accords initiative, and Egypt and Jordan recognized Israel decades ago. The comments were instead directed at Pakistan and Saudi Arabia, which have never had any official contact with Israel, as well as Qatar and Turkey, which have had various kinds of diplomatic relations with Israel but have since severed them. On Monday, Trump went public with this demand in a rambling 500-word Truth Social post. It should be mandatory that all of these countries, at a minimum, simultaneously sign onto the Abraham Accords, he wrote. It should start with the immediate signing by Saudi Arabia and Qatar, he went on, adding menacingly, if they don't, it shows bad intention. The post concluded by saying it would be an honor to have the Iranian regime join too. The problem is that this is simply unworkable. Iran joining the Abraham Accords is a non-starter. A central goal in the ideology of the Islamic Republic is to destroy the Jewish state, and that will never change. The situation is hardly any better with Pakistan, which is also an Islamic republic and a similar source of jihadist ideology and terrorism. Turkey's Islamist leadership has been more flexible in the past regarding its relations with Israel, while Qatar and Saudi Arabia already cooperate quietly with the Jewish state. But normalization looks impossible given the current inflamed mood in the region after the Gaza War. This factor applies to Egypt and Jordan as well, no matter that joining the Abraham Accords would be a cosmetic step. Even without these structural and contingent difficulties, however, the idea of doing this now and tying it to the U.S.-Iran negotiations is preposterous while the two nations remain in a stalemate. Tehran is refusing to budge on the nuclear weapons issue, and the U.S. is unwilling to try to force a change by returning to war. It is therefore unlikely that Trump can secure a deal with Iran anytime soon without humiliating American concessions. It is ludicrous to believe that diverting U.S. diplomatic energy into six new sets of negotiations with allied governments about relations with another state will do anything to help break the impasse. Abraham Accords could be Trump's biggest win, by Roger Simon from American Refugees. By proposing that joining the Abraham Accords be mandatory for the Gulf states and others participating in the talks, Donald Trump has exposed the ongoing peace negotiations between Iran and the U.S. for what they are: not really about peace. They are about a timeout from a war that would inevitably return, most likely soon. Real peace, as the president made clear by suddenly bringing up the seemingly awkward subject, would only be achieved by all Middle East nations actually making peace by signing the Abraham Accords, forming a political and economic alliance, and abandoning the hope or pretense, however you want to see it, of putting an end to Israel. Signing the deal, once it's negotiated, if it is, should mean signing the accords simultaneously. It is by far the best way, perhaps the only way, to end the Middle East conflict that has persisted since time immemorial. It would be a mammoth turning point in history. That is why the most surprising part of this already dramatic suggestion is that Mr. Trump included Iran, of all places, in the proposal. From the president's discussion of the accords on Truth Social, May 25th, quote, "It should start with the immediate signing by Saudi Arabia and Qatar, and everybody else should follow suit. If they don't, they should not be part of this deal in that it shows bad intention. In speaking to numerous of the great leaders mentioned above, they would be honored as soon as our document is signed to have the Islamic Republic of Iran as part of the Abraham Accords," unquote. Iran in the Abraham Accords? What would the result be if there could be a fair democratic vote among the citizens of that country to see whether they wanted to join? That we will ever find out may be in the when pigs fly category, but it would be interesting to know. My guess is that it would be very positive. In any case, Trump has fired yet another shot over the IRGC's bow. Unfortunately, Saudi Arabia, presumably under the guidance of MBS, Mohammed bin Salman, has already rejected the proposal until a Palestinian state or a path to one is guaranteed. This comes via a Saudi source to CNN, so caveat emptor. It's been obvious for some time that the leaks we have been getting from various venues about all aspects of these negotiations should be taken with several barrels of salt. We are being manipulated nonstop by competing forces within the countries, not just Iran, and by our own and foreign media. Nevertheless, that has been Riyadh's position for some time, even though a Palestinian state has been offered on multiple occasions to the Palestinian Authority, its leaders always refusing it, no matter how generous those offers have been. Just ask Bill Clinton. Now a Palestinian state is less likely than ever, given Hamas's, to put it politely, aberrant behavior, thoroughly documented in the recent Civil Commission report on October 7th, sexual violence. It's hard to imagine Israel or anybody else would allow a state next door populated by such people. MBS is an intelligent man and surely knows this, making this objection, if it's real, particularly disingenuous. Hasn't he had enough of this charade? What's behind his objection? Bin Salman presents himself as a modernizer, but immediate reactions like this make you wonder. We don't want to think he has, in the president's words, bad intention. Trump's ability to endlessly compliment these potentates, plus Putin and Xi, is fascinating, though what he really thinks of them is unknown. So far, we have not heard from Turkey's vociferously anti-Semitic Recep Erdogan, who was unlikely even to pay lip service to Trump's idea. But he and the others have been boxed in to some extent by our president, who, besides being unpredictable, can be highly creative. Those two traits tend to work in tandem. In this particular case, it behooves all of us to support him adamantly. This will not be difficult for many of us, but the media and the Democratic Party are all but ignoring the proposal as a passing fancy, not to mention those former members of the Republican Party who hide their prejudice under the rubric of America First. Most of these people feign interest in world peace, but when a legitimate proposal to advance it is in front of them, they denigrate it or, at best, look the other way, especially if it might make the president look good. The selfishness inherent in this is obvious and appalling. Thus, the Middle East, that hotbed of global conflict, has been dealt with more or less the same way as long as any of us have been alive. A kind of terminal middle-of-the-roadism. This approach, exemplified by decades of State Department conformism, has yielded exactly nothing, repeatedly kicking the conflict down the road. Europeans have been, if anything, worse. Now, with small exceptions, Czechia and Slovenia, they are a disaster. It's easy to treat Trump's proposal the same way, with a yawn. Beneath that yawn may be the not-so-secret wish of those same parties that nothing be solved, that we go on with the same old. Change is frightening. Imagine the Middle East without a conflict. Hard to do, no? But the Abraham Accords came out of left field during the first Trump administration. No one expected them. Not all countries joined them, but a few did. The United Arab Emirates, Bahrain, Morocco, Sudan, and Kazakhstan. It seemed daring at the time. Many thought even that that small group would not survive, but it did, and it thrived. Can we ordinary citizens do something to back up Trump on this matter? In the simplest terms, we can talk about it and put it out into the zeitgeist. That may not sound like much, but I suspect it's more than we might think. Applaud it on social media if you do that. A genuine Middle East peace is worth overcoming the normal cynicism most of us have. Besides the obvious financial implications, cheaper energy, etc., it could do something for the most mysterious thing of all, the human soul. Next, let's turn to a topic closer to home, voting rights. Trump's latest move to restrict voting rights, by Heather Digby Parton from Salon. Considering the current hysteria over alleged non-citizen voting, it may come as a surprise to many Americans that for a good part of our history, many states not only allowed it, they actively encouraged it. According to the passing of alien suffrage by Leon E. Aylesworth, at least 22 states allowed non-citizens to vote during the 19th century. Some states were trying to fulfill a certain population, trying to fulfill certain population numbers to meet statehood requirements, while others in the post-Civil War period needed to replace the newly freed enslaved population and use the vote as an enticement for immigrant labor. However, as one would expect, they generally only extended the franchise to white men, excluding those of different races and women. By the 1920s, most states had put a stop to the practice. Waves of xenophobia had swept the nation at the turn of the century, following a massive surge of immigration from Southern and Eastern Europe. Congress enacted strict immigration quotas that remained until the 1960s. The idea of non-citizen voting happening today is preposterous. In its 2007 report titled The Truth About Voter Fraud, the Brennan Center for Justice found that incident rates for voter impersonation fraud were minuscule, between 0.0003 and 0.0025%. Figures that debunk Donald Trump's grand accusations that the 2016, 2018, and 2020 elections were rigged with illegal voting. That hasn't stopped Trump and the GOP from attacking the franchise. His latest gambit is demanding that states turn over their voting rolls to the Department of Homeland Security and create citizenship lists to be held by the federal government and used to determine who is eligible to vote. But his own administration has admitted that this would be tricky to manage. In a recent hearing, the Justice Department noted that many lists would be incomplete and incorrect, meaning that eligible voters would no doubt be denied their right to vote. As the New York Times reported, only about 54% of Americans have passports. Social Security cards, which are generally issued to Americans at birth, can also be possessed by non-citizens. Naturalized citizens do not have U.S. birth certificates, which prove citizenship by birthright. And no central index exists for naturalization records, according to the National Archives. We don't have a national ID card in America, but you can imagine that if this order is cleared by the Supreme Court, there would be no choice but to issue them, which would be a bureaucratic nightmare of epic proportions. Trump's citizenship lists, I think this will help a lot with elections, he said, when he signed the executive order authorizing them in March, is just the latest in a series of attacks against voting rights. In service of his obsessive hostility toward mail-in voting, which benefits both Republicans and Democrats, he has signed an executive order requiring the U.S. Postal Service to determine if any mail-in ballots are ineligible. An absurd idea for an institution that's already overburdened and understaffed, not to mention completely unqualified for such a task. The order is being challenged and has been blocked by several courts. The president is also lobbying relentlessly for the SAVE Act, which calls for excessively restrictive voter IDs that would effectively disenfranchise millions of eligible voters. The legislation remains stuck in the Senate, where it is unlikely to pass unless Republicans win a decisive victory in the fall. On January 29th, the FBI raided the elections office in Fulton County, Georgia, and seized the 2020 ballots to make a case for voter fraud there, despite numerous recounts and court cases that have proved otherwise. This comes on top of the Supreme Court's recent virtual repeal of the Voting Rights Act, after which we saw the southern states rushing to eliminate black-majority districts as fast as humanly possible, even to the extent of throwing out votes that had already been cast in the upcoming elections. The result will most likely be the elimination of black representation in most of those states. Trump and the GOP are leaving no stone unturned, and if they succeed, it could fundamentally change the American system in a way that would greatly benefit an authoritarian central government should the high court go along with it. But it's important to remember that the right's claims of voter fraud long predate Donald Trump. They are rooted in the voter suppression and disenfranchisement schemes of Jim Crow. In recent years, they picked up speed after the 2000 presidential election, which was so close that it took 6 weeks of recounting, lawsuits, and a Supreme Court decision to decide the winner. Conservatives decided they could no longer tolerate the possibility that Republicans might lose elections. They were eventually joined by anti-immigration zealots pushing the Great Replacement Theory, declaring that the Democrats are luring immigrants to America so they will vote out the Republicans. The birthright citizenship case that is pending before the Supreme Court will soon tell us at least something about whether that body is inclined to go along. If the conservative majority chooses to completely ignore the plain language of the 14th Amendment by using some tortured rationale, we will know that they are fully on board with Trump's federal power grab instead of jealously guarding it, as it often has in the past, states' rights as a way to obstruct liberal federal policies. With the shoe on the other foot, it's entirely possible the court could see new wisdom in allowing the executive branch to take charge of national elections as well. After all, it's not as if the conservative majority is particularly concerned about precedent or intellectual consistency anymore. Left keeps crying Jim Crow because Supreme Court rejected racial district games. By Corey Brooks from Fox News. The Supreme Court's recent Voting Rights Act decision did not take away the right to vote from a single black citizen. What it did was begin to roll back a system that allowed politicians and activists to carve black voters into bizarre racial districts and call it justice. For years, I have watched congressional maps become more and more absurd. They twisted down highways, jumped across rivers, and reached through paper-thin corridors just to reach yet another cluster of black voters. These politicians were not drawing neighborhoods connected by proximity, common issues, or shared interests. They were drawing by race. They would take a black neighborhood here and then miles away, figure out how to connect it to another black neighborhood with a narrow strip of land so they could hit the right percentage. That always bothered me. The same people who claimed to speak for equality were perfectly willing to reduce black citizens to pieces on a map. They did not see families, churches, schools, or local communities. They saw census blocks and skin color. They called that representation. I always saw something more twisted in it. It said that black people could not stand politically on their own. It said we had to be specially arranged, specially packaged, and specially protected by a racial bureaucracy in order to matter. Now the Supreme Court has said no to much of this. In Louisiana v. Calais, the court sharply changed the way Section 2 of the Voting Rights Act can be used in redistricting and limited the race-based logic that had shaped many of these maps. It did not repeal the Voting Rights Act. It did not take away anyone's ballot. It did not say black Americans cannot vote, cannot run, cannot organize, or cannot win. It said government cannot keep making race the overriding principle in drawing districts and pretend that this is the highest form of civil rights. You would never know that from the reaction on the left. Within days, the usual commentators were acting like this was 1955 in the Deep South. They said the Voting Rights Act had been gutted and demolished. It was, like all of a sudden, we had gone back to literacy tests, poll taxes, and clubs on the head for trying to register. What makes it worse is that some of the usual race charlatans have seized on this as an opportunity. They are a whole class of racial performance artists who know exactly what they're doing. They take any ruling they dislike and immediately dress it up in the language of white supremacy, segregation, and historical terror. Some of them throw around the term white supremacy so casually that the words themselves begin to lose all meaning. That is not serious thought. They are exploiting the old ghosts of racism to build their own brand. They are profiteering from fear. That is immoral. What angers me most is that these black opportunists and these white guilt liberals refuse to let us have this moment for what it is, a step toward fuller equality under the law. For once, the country is moving away from a system that says black political power must depend on special racial sorting by the government. Instead of recognizing that as progress, they have to spit all over it. They have to stir up the long-dead ghost of systemic racism and scare people into believing that America is still so hopelessly racist that black citizens cannot possibly stand under the same rules as everyone else. That is disgusting. But these charlatans are not protecting us. They are protecting their own importance. If black people begin to see this as a move toward one standard of citizenship, where our vote matters because we are citizens and not because we were packed into a specially shaped district, then the entire grievance industry starts to lose its hold. So they panic. They scream white supremacy. They scream Jim Crow. They tell us democracy is dying. What they are really fighting for is to stave off their declining relevance. There used to be real weight to the word black in this country. It meant pride. It meant a people who had endured humiliation and stood up straight. It meant perseverance, self-respect, faith, and overcoming. It meant mothers and fathers teaching their children to work hard, keep the faith, and never surrender their dignity. But too many of today's loudest voices speaking in the name of black America are little more than hustlers. They shuck and jive for cameras, call America irredeemably racist, and do it all in a country that gives them the freedom to sell that lie. That is the tragedy. Instead of saying, go out and win over your neighbors, they say, you cannot survive unless someone packages you by race. Instead of seeing us as builders, they keep casting us as permanent victims. As a pastor, I reject that story. Our dignity comes from God. Our political power comes from organizing, persuading, showing up, and building coalitions with the people who share our streets and values, not just our skin color. I want black people to believe in that kind of power, not the power of grievance merchants, not the power of race hustlers, real power. We need faith in our own agency, confidence in our own voice, and the courage to stand under the same law as everyone else. We are Americans. That is not racism. That is progress. Now let's turn to Pope Leo and his encyclical on AI. Is Pope Leo joining the anti-AI resistance? By Alex Nguyen from Mother Jones. Having spoken out for the welfare of immigrants and against the war in Iran and drawn the ire of some American conservatives in the process, Pope Leo XIV is now calling on the world to safeguard human dignity in the AI era. His address, alongside a co-founder of artificial intelligence company Anthropic and a collection of religious leaders and theologians, serves to launch Leo's first encyclical, a papal letter sent to all bishops in the Catholic Church. In a speech last May, just days after being elected, Leo framed the rise of AI as another industrial revolution, where developments in the field pose new challenges for the defense of human dignity, justice, and labor. And last Friday, the Pope noted the unbridled promotion and implementation of technology at the expense of human dignity and the damage caused when chatbots and other technologies exploit our need for human relationships at a Vatican conference on AI. Pope Leo XIV explains his choice of name. I chose to take the name Leo XIV. There are different reasons for this, but mainly because Pope Leo XIII, in his historic encyclical Rerum Novarum, addressed the social question in the context of the first great industrial revolution. In response to the announcement of Leo's letter, Anthropic co-founder Chris Ola wrote last week on X that the questions posed by AI are bigger than the AI community. We urgently need the world, religions, civil society, academics, governments, to participate in creating a positive outcome. Ola will be a speaker at the encyclical presentation. Anthropic, which develops the AI chatbot Claude, has advertised itself as an AI giant that values risk mitigation. In February, the company refused the Defense Department's demands to remove safety precautions on its technology, including mass surveillance of U.S. citizens and autonomous weapons. The day after, President Donald Trump ordered federal agencies to stop using Anthropic's products. But the relationship between the Vatican and Anthropic poses risks of laundering the AI company's image with religious and moral leaders. Last fall, Anthropic paid $1.5 billion to settle a copyright infringement lawsuit, compensating authors $3,000 for each of the 500,000 estimated books it was accused of training its AI technology on. In February, Anthropic said it was valued at $380 billion, putting it as a direct rival to Sam Altman's OpenAI. According to a report in Religion News Service, AI companies have been speaking with the Vatican as far back as 2016 about ethics, including tech leaders like former Google CEO Eric Schmidt, who University of Arizona students booed at multiple times for drawing similarities between the rise of AI and the beneficial impact of the first computers. Massive investments in the AI companies is continuing at the rapid pace, despite its unpopularity among the public. As my colleague Sophie Hurwitz has tracked across the last couple of months, most Americans don't want data centers in their area, believe AI does more harm than good in their day-to-day lives, and broad adoption of the technology will shrink the number of available jobs. Whether Pope Leo XIV's entrance into the AI ethics debate moves the needle remains to be seen. But it's not the first time a pope's encyclical has been injected straight into a roiling planetary debate. Pope Francis used the 2015 papal letter to call for action on climate change to prevent the unprecedented destruction of the ecosystem, arguing that our planet was starting to look more and more like an immense pile of filth. I have just a little bit of time for a brief response. We need to hear Pope Leo's message in Magnifica Humanitas by Jay Richards from Daily Signal. Pope Leo XIV's first encyclical, Magnifica Humanitas, is perfectly timed in the document, signed on the 135th anniversary of Pope Leo XIII, Rerum Novarum. The Pope takes up the question that now looms over every sector of modern life. What happens to human dignity when artificial intelligence reshapes how we work, think, and relate to one another? In short, the answer the Pope gives is the same one the Church has consistently taught. Technology is not a force antagonistic to humanity, nor is it inherently evil. At the same time, technology is never neutral because it takes on the characteristics of those who devise, finance, regulate, and use it. That's a crucial distinction, and one that too many commentators on both sides of the AI debate miss. Tech utopians treat AI as an unalloyed good that will soon bring us vast riches and perhaps even immortality. Tech doomers treat it as an existential threat that must be stopped. Leo threads the needle. AI is a powerful tool that reflects the nature and intentions of its makers. Our job is to ensure that those intentions serve the common good. On the question of human dignity, Leo is at his strongest. He insists that the fundamental dignity of each person is neither acquired nor earned, nor does it need to be justified. He warns that the pressure of new ideologies or certain highly powerful interests can reduce the human person to a resource to be used and exploited or define by people what they achieve and produce. In a world dazzled by machine performance, it's tempting to measure human worth by productivity, as if we're just biological computers competing with silicon ones. The Pope rejects that framing, root, and branch. Unfortunately, that's all the time I have for today. You've been listening to the Op-Ed Hour for the Talking Information Center. This is Dan Kobrin. Have a great rest of your day.
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2: Good morning. Early this morning, expect heavy rain showers and a low around 74. Later today, there is a slight chance of rain and a high around 88. Sunday night, look for heavy rain showers and a low around 74. Monday, there is a slight chance of rain with a high near 88. Monday night, look for partly cloudy skies with a low near 75. Tuesday, expect moderate rain with a high near 94. Get your weather every hour right here on Mind's Eye Radio, your virtual newsstand.
3: In Belleville and O'Fallon, it's partly cloudy and 76 degrees. In Granite City, it's clear and 77 degrees.
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7: Folks, this is Monica Hatch with Mind's Eye Radio and the Travelogue program. We were finishing up an article called Shorter and Sweeter about nine-hole golf courses that are the latest draw for players seeking vacations that blend sports and relaxation and also more family time. And the first one was in Honolulu, Hawaii, and then there are four more that we'll hear about. and this one is Riviera Nayarit in Mexico. Last March, the Mandarina Golf Club opened a par 3 course designed by Greg Norman, accessible to guests of one and only Mandarina with doubles from 700 and the Rosewood Mandarina with doubles from 966. Every hole draws inspiration from famous places to play worldwide, including Pebble Beach Golf Links in California. Mijas, Spain, that's M-I-J-A-S. Situated on the Costa del Sol, La Cala Resort, doubles from 369, now has a short course to complement its three existing 18-hole choices. The elevated tees have tremendous views of the Mediterranean Sea, and the 9-hole course is often used by the property's well-regarded golf academy for lessons and practice rounds. Williamsburg, Virginia. Located at the Williamsburg Inn, doubles from 390, the Shoe is a Reese Jones designed addition to the Golden Horseshoe Golf Club that will appeal to beginners and experienced players alike, with a variety of tee boxes that allow for longer or shorter distances and a lack of intimidating bunkers and water hazards to hit over. And that was Shoe is a Reese Jones. I don't really quite understand that, but I guess that's the title. Last is Queenstown, New Zealand. Greg Turner designed the 9-hole course at Gibston Valley Lodge and Spa, doubles from 374, part of a $450 million development on the South Island that offers, in addition to golf, just about every amenity you could imagine. The course has several par 4 holes, as well as other interesting features like double greens. And there is one photograph, and that is of somebody putting in front of the Hawaii Prince Golf Club in Oahu. He's lining up a shot. We can see the club in the background. Looks like a one-story large building. Lots of palm trees and beautiful green grass. Now we jump into the feature story part of the magazine, and this one is entitled Eden at Road's End. The remote beach town of Puerto Escondido, Mexico, has long been a place that felt off the map. Now, a 500 million highway and an electric hotel scene is making it all the more worthy of a trip. By David Shortell. Photographs by Anne Menke. And the first one is of Casa Yuma, a new hotel in Puerto Escondido. We're looking at what I think is the entrance. It's a very low staircase made of stone, very low rising stairs. On either side of it are planters with what look to be like mothers-in-law tongues. And there are several of them as we go into what looks perhaps like a courtyard. So we go through this area, lots of palm trees, and it looks like the roof is thatched. It's a partial photograph, so it's hard to tell. And then we have a black and white photograph of one of the coastal lagoons near the town. I'm not sure why they chose to do it in black and white, but it's just water and then palm trees, and they are reflected in the water. Let's jump in and find out more about this place. My surf instructor had parked his racing red convertible right where the road meets the sands of Zicatela Beach. Puerto Escondido's famous pipeline was crashing onto the shore, the product of a gnarly break that's been drawing wave chasers to the Pacific coast of Oaxaca for decades. I'd spent the morning on much calmer seas at the beginner-friendly swells of Playa Carrizalillo with a surf instructor nicknamed Maui. But after we wrapped our session, he wanted to show off this spot where, for a few mythical moments every summer, the ocean can churn up barrels more than 50 feet high. This year, they may crest even higher. Last June, a hurricane blew in, and while much of the town was spared, the storm irreparably damaged the breakwater that had diminished the power of the Zicatela current and its vaunted waves for decades. Today, the hurricane and nature have reclaimed their own, said Maui, whose real name is Maciel Ruiz Barragan. Everyone calls him Maui because he looks just like the burly character in Disney's Moana. As if on cue, a 13-footer started to roll in. Look at that perfection, he marveled. If you're inside that barrel, it's all the happiness in the world. In Puerto Escondido, local legend has it that the first globe-trotting gringos washed up in the 1960s. Back then, the town was little more than a fishing village, isolated from Waxaca City, the vibrant state capital, by virtue of poor roads. A small airport with limited connections opened in 1979, but the place retained its under-discovered feel. No-frills backpacker haunts and cookie-cutter hotel towers catering to the domestic market defined the era of tourism that followed until 6 years ago, when Mexico's relatively loose pandemic-era travel rules lured the digital nomad crowd. Then in 2024, Mexico inaugurated the Autopista Barranca Larga Ventanilla, a highway that cuts through the Sierra Madre del Sur Mountains that kept Puerto Escondido, whose name translates to hidden port, relatively inaccessible for so long. After almost 20 years of on and off construction and a budget reported at $500 million, the highway's completion was celebrated at a ribbon-cutting ceremony in February of that year, during which the country's transportation secretary described it as Oaxaca's window to the world. The route, which slices between steep ravines and over spotless bridges, is a testament to man's command over terrain and inconvenience. It reduced what had been a winding, dizzying drive that took 7 hours or more into an easy road trip that can now be done in under three. So last July, I set out from Oaxaca to see what was new on the coast. My first stop was La Punta Zicatela, a neighborhood in the south of Puerto Escondido that's become the city's new center of gravity. I pulled up at Hotel Humano, one of the latest openings from Mexican boutique hotel collection Grupo Habita, with a remarkable brick and tile design modeled after Le Corbusier beach shack. Around the palm-lined pool, guests were drinking micheladas and typing on their MacBooks. Parentheses, by sundown, the west-facing roof bar would be filled with a similarly well-heeled and perfectly tanned set. After a quick rinse in my terrace plunge pool, I walked 5 minutes to Ataraya, a lively open-air restaurant, and quickly fell into conversation with Gabriela Campos, award-winning bartender who grew up in the northeastern Mexican state of Tamaulipas. Like so many others, she came to Puerto Escondido with a backpack and a plan to stay for just a few weeks. But, she said of that trip in 2022, I didn't want to leave. I would wake up and hear chickens and birds. It's very beautiful. As I sipped a huaxchitl, an herby mix made from mezcal macerated with marigold flowers, more staff from the restaurant shared their stories. Camila, an Argentine, moved here 8 years ago when La Punta was nothing more than a few shops. Mael, who was born in Puerto Escondido, has seen it change even more. When his mother was growing up here, La Punta didn't really exist, he told me. I wanted a taste of that long ago Puerto Escondido, so the next morning I headed for Playa Principal, the main beach in the heart of town. It's a destination popular with Mexican tourists. Families packed into the sun-bleached seats of restaurants right on the sand, drinking aguas frescas and frosty beers. Vendors strolled by with trays of snacks on their shoulders, plantains and sour cream, whole pineapples carved into flowers and coated with chamoy, plastic cups of soupy shrimp cocktail. On a promenade along the headland of the bay, Cleotilde Bohorgers was working at a wooden counter with a long, thin blade, slicing strips off a block of milk-white marlin. Her parents, she told me, were fishermen, and she carries on the tradition, buying and prepping the daily catch for bulk orders, sometimes more than 400 pounds a day. The marlin she's cutting up would be served as quiritas, a dish with lime, onion, and chiles that's similar to ceviche. The fish from the coast of Oaxaca are the best in Mexico, Bohorquez said. There's a barileto negro for fish tacos, atún dorado, pez vela, marlin, sierra, huachinango, pargo. It's a lot of variety. Back on the beach, I surveyed the seemingly indistinguishable lunch spots looking for pez vela, a sailfish with fatty, pink flesh, and the town's most common haul. Aloha restaurant and bar, with its white plastic tables, had the freshest catch, and my fish was served simply grilled with butter. It was tender, yet meaty, tasted like the sea. My hunger for the old Puerto Escondido sated, I set out to see another, more avant-garde side of the destination. A half-hour drive up the coast, Fundación Casa Wabi has studios, a gallery, a screening room, and spaces for residencies. Created in 2014 by the Mexican artist Vasco Sodi, the site has since served as the wellspring of a creative community, with work contributed by some of the country's most important architects, including Alberto Calach, who also created Hotel Terrestre, the area's brutalist showpiece, and Kakurega Omakase, a serene tasting room in a palapa next door.

Hand in hand with these art world developments, design-forward hotels are opening along the coast. One of the newest is Casa Yuma, which opened in 2024, about a quarter-hour drive southeast of Puerto Escondido. It's wonderfully chic, with airy rooms, an 82-foot swimming pool, and an ambitious Asian-inspired restaurant, all set along a stunning stretch of sand. After checking in, I quickly located my favorite spot, a conversation pit just steps from the high tide line with a bank of cushioned benches that make it the perfect place to have a morning espresso. Though surf and sand dominate much of the Puerto Escondido landscape, this stretch of coast is also filled with inland lagoons that harbor much of the region's biodiversity. There is one close to Casa Yuma, but it's famous for an abundance of crocodiles. Instead, I opted to drive to Laguna de Manialtepec on the other side of town for a swim. I had arranged for a local guide, Gabino Perez Maya, to take me out in a small boat and show me the wealth of bird life that's here. The brackish water changed from red to brown to green, the product, Perez told me, of tannins released by flora in the lagoon. Emerald-plumed parrots, black-collared hawks, and tiger herons were perched among the tangled mangroves. As the sun began to set and the air started to cool, we pulled into the part of the lagoon where dozens of black and white frigate birds circled overhead and alighted on branches of dead trees jutting out from the surface. It was a haunting scene, made all the more so by the moonlight reflected on the water, as we motored toward a section of the lagoon where several tents were floating above a base of PVC pipes. Perez tethered one to the stern of our boat, and we continued on for a few moments before he switched off the engine and lowered a ladder into the water. I climbed in and swam under the tent. Inside, it was inky black, and as I swiped my arms through the water, the surface began to sparkle. Bioluminescent plankton, which are drawn to lagoons to shelter from ocean predators, flashed silver with every movement. Alone under the tent, it felt like I was swimming through a sky full of stars. The next morning, I hit the road again, pushing further southeast from Casa Yuma to the next frontier along the coast of Oaxaca. An hour later, I reached La Valise Mazunte, another new hotel helping to reshape this region. This 10-room property, which also has a one-bedroom villa, is situated on a dramatic cliff near the village of Mazunte and represents a study in architectural brilliance. My suite felt simultaneously Spartan and cosseting, with tall ceilings of tropical wood and Veracruz marble floors. Heavy sliding doors opened onto a deck set amid thick foliage, with a tree growing right up through a cutout in the floor. It felt like the most dramatic parts of the Pacific Coast Highway. If California had the same abundant seasonal rains this stretch of coast receives. We visited the place for a couple of years before we started designing, said Ignacio Urquiza, an architect who collaborated with the designer Ana Paula de Alba on the project, as well as Kalach, the noted architect. In the end, we try to make architecture disappear, he said. That effort made for a special sort of hideaway, one where I didn't feel bad about doing pretty much nothing. I spent my days looking at the ocean and relaxing by the swimming pool, an angular basin set high above the sea. There is a small crescent of beach at the bottom of the cliff, but during my visit, it was off limits because of a change in tides caused by the same hurricane that had destroyed the breakwater in Puerto Escondido. That meant it was too dangerous to venture into the waves, which crashed in a mesmerizing rhythm against the rocks. But the closure didn't bother me. It was a reminder of the power of nature and the limit on humanity's ability to reshape it. And now let's look at some photographs. Here's one of a suite at La Valise Mazunte, and we just see a very large, I think it's a king-size bed, very simple room, wooden floor, a wooden backdrop, and this almost looks like a futon that's been folded out. It's on a wooden frame. Very simple room. There's nothing on the walls at all. Then we have a shot of a gentleman preparing red snapper at Kakurega Omakase. And he is, it's a black and white photograph, and he's bending over the

0: nice piece of fish and slicing it through with a big knife. Can't see much, but he looks very much like he knows what he's doing. He's concentrating. Got a big tattoo on his arm. I can't quite tell what it is, but he's looking down through his glasses over a nice, well-trimmed beard and doing some serious work there with that knife. Here's a shot of that lovely bartender, and that's Gabriela Campos. She's at Ataraya. She's wearing a kind of a cowboy hat, and she's got a cocktail shaker that she's expertly shaking. Lots of bottles in a well-lit series of shelves behind her. Here's a shot of some sashimi, and that is at the restaurant that I think it's Karakega Omakase, and it's just beautiful, of course, in this pottery bowl. A little bit of pink fish, a little bit of green, perhaps avocado. I'm not sure what else. It looks like a shell of some kind, but always the artfully designed table or plate. And here is a shot that's just gorgeous. It is the view from La Valise Mazunte. And the view is nothing more than sand, surf, rocks, and the blue deep ocean. But that's a foaming surf on this beautiful beach. Not a soul on it. It's just, they must be out in the middle of nowhere. And then we got some more pictures. Here is a gift shop at Hotel Humano. And a couple of surfboards are standing there. I guess they're for sale. There are other purses hanging all on these pegs, all up and down the wall. Some sandals on some shelves and so forth. The property's pool and some folks sitting around it. It is not that turquoisey color, but a deep shade, so that it looks very natural, almost like you're nearby a river or a lake. Balconies in the background of the hotel itself and palm trees in between the chaises. Here's a shot of the Zicatela beach. And again, sand and surf. But this time, people. There's some people with carrying surfboards and some lying on the beach. And not very big waves. I can see a little bit of a wave out there, but not much excitement in that wave. Maybe something good for beginners, huh? And then here is the Aloha restaurant and bar. Fun hot pink tablecloths on these tables, and then just white plastic chairs, keeping it simple, with a green, kind of a jade green candle on each table, so colorful. But the building itself is like a pavilion. It's wooden, and the chandeliers hanging down look to be made of some kind of woven basketry or something. All very natural colors, but then you get this pop of hot pink. Here's a beet and shrimp agua chile, and that is a good-looking dish there with that beautiful color of the beets and then some avocado sliced on it, and I guess there's some shrimp in there somewhere. I can't see it, but looks mighty tasty regardless. Let's see what else we've got. Here we have a photograph of Carrizalillo Beach. And again, sand and surf. This one, though, why are they doing this? Black and white pictures when there's that beautiful blue that you could be featuring. But they didn't. So there's just some children wading in the shallow water and a little bit of beach. Here's an interesting shot. What's this? This is on a tour of the area's lagoons. And so what we see here is an empty little rowboat and just a small wooden dock. It's about 1, 2, 3, 6, about 7 or 8 boards wide, but long, so that you can pull up, tie up, and get out and swim. But it's just in the middle of nowhere, and it looks like you're in a jungle with a bit of water running through it. And so that was the tour of the lagoon. Maybe that's where he swam with the luminescent water. Here's one of the living rooms in a suite at the property. And that is a cozy looking spot with white couches, lots of white walls, but lots of wood all around. Wooden shelves, wooden carved bowls, and wooden framed things on the wall. So a very natural setting there, and very serene and clean looking. Here's a little shot of some tuna ceviche at Casa Yume. Looking mighty good. That tuna is nice and pink. I think I see some avocados in there and some sprinkling of greens, maybe some cilantro. Here's the pool at La Valise Mazunte. And it, too, is another one of those pools, not the bright blue. They really like to emphasize the natural. It is surrounded by huge rocks. I mean, a wall. The rock is like carved into a huge rocky area. I don't know how they did this, but you get out of the pool and you're right up against the rocks. They've had to squeeze this and wedge it between walls of rock. So you really get the feeling you're in nature and maybe discovering something nobody else has discovered before. Here's a shot of the Bistro restaurant at the Hotel Humano, and it too features a lot of wood, a great big Chinese or Japanese lantern for a chandelier there, and which gives it also a very serene, clean feel to it. But it's a very long table, and if I'm not mistaken, it's made of stone. And then there are wooden benches on either side of it. So it's just a great big slab of stone, maybe cement. It might be a formed cement, and then it's on pillars of the same kind of material. So yeah, that would be my guess, that it's concrete of some kind. And then we've got those notes we always get of where to stay and what to do and where to eat and so forth. And so we begin with where to stay. Hotel Humano. A 39-room hotspot filled with boho chic design elements, like burgundy tiles that repeat throughout the property. Doubles from $250. Casa Yuma, a 25-room boutique option that's so well integrated into the surrounding coast, it's hard to know where the beach ends and the hotel begins. Doubles from $300. I'd certainly say that about this pool in the rocks. La Valise Mazunte, a clifftop hideaway with 10 suites and a villa, conceived by some of Mexico's preeminent architects and interior designers. Doubles from $400. Kaimaya, K-Y-M-A-I-A, a 22-suite resort that feels secreted away. It also has three restaurants from a Michelin-recognized chef. Doubles from $330. Where to eat? Aloha Restaurant and Bar. The freshest catch is served with no frills here, alongside cold beers and aguas frescas. Entrees 20 to 58. Ataraya, A-T-A-R-R-A-Y-A. Fresh seafood tostadas and tacos pair with creative cocktails at this upbeat spot. And entrees 12 to 18. Kakurega Omakase. 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Trips from $46. Isn't that a unique thing to do? And then there's Maui Surf Lessons. Take a deep breath, then start to paddle. Instructor Maciel Ruiz Barragan is an amiable teacher of the area's most emblematic sport. Lessons from $78. And we're on to our next one. This one's called The Abode of the Gods. A luxurious new trekking lodge offers a window into one of the most stunning and spiritual regions in the Indian Himalayas. Elizabeth Cantrell hits the trail. Photographs by Himanshu Lakwani. The line to see Shiva was long, but moving quickly. There were perhaps 50 people queuing to enter Jageshwar Dham, a temple complex in Kumanan, a mountainous region in northern India. Here, in a forest of West Himalayan spruce and cedar, are 124 stone temples, most of which were built between the 7th and 11th centuries. Many of them are dedicated to Shiva, a powerful Hindu deity. Old or young, dressed in religious robes or in regular clothing, people had come to pay their respects. I was with Himanshu Lakwani, who photographed this story, and our guide, Rohan Dar.
1: We entered the temple and fell into the rhythm of the crowd, jostling our way to the back, where two holy men sat on either side of an altar, a smooth round stone called a lingam, strewn with marigolds. Himanshu, Rohan, and I knelt on the ground, poured water onto the stone, and threw rhododendron flowers on top as an offering. One of the men smeared our foreheads with sandalwood paste, vermilion, and rice. We turned to another holy man who offered us each a string of prayer beads and began to chant a mantra in Hindi. We pray to the three-eyed one, which is Shiva, who is the fragrant one, the increaser of prosperity. May I be freed from death, not deathlessness. Rohan explained that we were asking to be unafraid to die, and in that sense, to have victory over death. In the middle of the mantra, the priest took a call on his cell phone, somewhat shattering the weight of the moment. After a few snippets of conversation, he hung up and finished the prayer. As we pushed our way out of the temple, I asked Rohan how we had been able to move to the front of the line so fast. He shyly admitted that he might have provided a little encouragement. "We greased the priest?" I asked, worried that we'd committed some karmic sin. Himanshu shrugged and said, "Welcome to India." It's not common for non-Hindus to find themselves in Kumaon. It's spelled K-U-M-A-O-N. This part of the Indian Himalayas is especially important for pilgrims seeking spiritual retreats, most famously at the Kanchi Dham Ashram, where Steve Jobs and Mark Zuckerberg spent time. Otherwise, Kumaon is virtually non-existent on the Western backpacker or tourist circuit. Partially, this is because it's harder to get to. For me, it meant a 14-hour flight from New York to Delhi, then a 5-hour train ride, then a 4-hour drive. Historically, there's also been a lack of high-end accommodation, which is why there's been so much excitement about Shakti Prana, a new lodge in the northern reaches of Kumaon. Overlooking the Ramganga River Valley, Prana faces the staggering Garhwal mountain range, with Tibet on the other side of the peaks. Prana is part of the portfolio of Shakti Himalaya, a tour operator that pioneered the village trekking concept when it launched in Kumaon in 2006. The brand's first property, Leti 360, was dismantled in 2024. Prana will now serve as the flagship. Parentheses, Shakti also has properties in Ladakh, in northernmost India, and in Sikkim, between Nepal and Bhutan. Simply getting to Prana, which means breath or life force in Sanskrit, is part of the experience. The lodge is reached over a 2 to 3 night guided trek. Along the way, your luggage is portered, and each evening you arrive at a well-appointed village house. When I set out, I expected to find wide open spaces, epic scenery, and a temple or two. I did not yet know that on a journey like this, part of the magic is what you don't find. As the train pulled into Kathgodam station, I looked out the window and saw a man wearing a black t-shirt with the cover of Led Zeppelin's Mothership album on the front. When I stepped off the train and he greeted me by name, I realized it was Rohan, our guide. Rohan, who would rise at 5 o'clock every morning to practice yoga before our hikes, had a lean build and was gentle in his movements and speech. His black hair was usually pulled back into a ponytail or bun, and he was never without his wide-brimmed hat, which had a beaded band with feathers collected from his travels. He was from India's Meghalaya state, spoke 7 languages, and had an encyclopedic knowledge of the wildlife, geography, and history of the region. Himanshu and I shook hands with Rohan and our driver, Gaurav Bora, and the four of us set off. Parentheses, we would also be joined at points throughout the trip by Pradeep Karki, who ported our bags and helped with countless other tasks. Gaurav, quiet and unfailingly polite, could have had a job as a stunt driver for a James Bond film. For hours, he gamely careened around tight corners and twisting mountain passes, negotiating with other vehicles and herds of sheep or goats with a light tap of the horn. He'd placed a sticker on the back of the car with an advertisement for his YouTube channel, at India Explore Gwarav, which I later found out has 11,000 subscribers. Our first day was spent almost entirely in the car, winding our way to the starting point of our trek, and I was anxious to get out onto the trail. Outside the window were snippets of jagged peaks. I was completely transfixed, peppering Rohan with questions. Himalaya means abode of snow in Sanskrit, he explained. These are the highest mountains in the world, and throughout our journey, we would be constantly angling for a glimpse of the thumb-shaped Nanda Devi, the tallest mountain entirely within India, which rises to 25,643 feet. Much lore surrounds Nanda Devi. The notoriously difficult Trails Pass, and that has a double L, T-R-A-I-L-L, Trails Pass, which was used as an early trade route, lies between Nanda Devi and another prominent peak, Nanda Kot. In 1965, the CIA attempted to place a nuclear-powered surveillance device on the summit to spy on the Chinese government. The CIA asked India's intelligence agency to send a team of Indian climbers to carry the device up the mountain along with a crew of Americans, but they encountered bad weather before reaching the summit and simply left the device in the snow. When they went back the following spring to retrieve it, it had vanished. Just before sunset, we reached the pullout and, at last, got out of the car to begin this one-mile walk into the village of Jwala Banj, which means burning oak. Parentheses, Kumaon was under Nepalese rule from 1790 until 1814, when war with the British drove the Nepalese out. Legend has it that during the war, local Kumaoni would set fire to the oak trees. We had only one night at Jwala Banj, where we stayed in a charming two-bedroom stone cottage that had garlands of dried marigolds strung over the doorway. When we arrived, my bags had been placed inside and the wood-burning stove turned on. It would have been easy to sink into the comfort of that place, but outside was a cacophony of birdsong. Standing on the balcony with me, Rohan pointed out an orange-flanked bush robin, which had an electric blue body and two tufts of orange under the wings, and a great barbette, equally vibrant with green, turquoise, and brown feathers. Before bed, I picked up a book called Mountain Echoes from above the fireplace. Turning to the first page, I read that Kumaon comes from a word meaning land of Kurma, or tortoise, one of the animal manifestations of the deity Vishnu. Drifting into sleep, I was beginning to understand that here, everything is related to the divine. In the morning, we rose early to visit the temple at Jageshwar, then continued walking to Panchachuli, our second village house. After a steep, hour-long hike through a terraced farm, just as Himanshu and I were starting to get hungry, we climbed one last ridge and saw a table and chairs set up in a grassy meadow below. We sat down to a picnic, and I mean that only in the literal sense that we were eating in a field. As if laid out by forest elves, there was a tablecloth, plates, flatware, and glasses, and a spread of quinoa salad with cranberries, pomegranate, and cilantro, fried chicken, and carrot cake. This seamless timing, I would learn, is something of a Shakti hallmark. Throughout our trip, Rohan was always discreetly coordinating so that when we arrived at the end of a hike, sweaty and slightly haggard, there would be a cool towel and a welcome drink of rhododendron juice waiting for us. Each morning, a smiling staffer would wake me by bringing cookies and tea or coffee to the door of my cabin. About 2 hours after lunch, we reached a pine forest on the edge of Dinsar Wildlife Sanctuary. There we saw a magnificent steppe eagle, as well as smaller species like the scarlet minivet and Himalayan woodpecker. Most exciting of all was a herd of goral, G-O-R-A-L, their tufted rears springing uphill as they ran away from us. At one point, Rohan bent down to point out the remains of a quail and tucked one of its feathers into his hat band. We reached the Ponchatouli house around 5 p.m. when twilight began to throw long shadows onto the ground. Ponchatouli means five stoves. In Hindu mythology, the five Pandava brothers are believed to have cooked their last meals on these mountains. The interiors of my cabin were elemental, with stone walls, wood furniture, and yak wool throws. Beside a roaring fire in the main house, Rohan, Himanshu, and I relaxed with cold kingfisher beers. Dinner that night was a whole baked catfish with red cabbage and mustard sauce, a dal made with black-eyed peas, that's dal, D-A-L, and lemon custard for dessert. During one of our many chats that day, Rohan had described Shiva as the original Rastafarian. He has matted locks, he smoked hemp, he said. But Rohan also said that while Shiva might be one of the supreme deities in Hinduism, he refuses to participate in society. It is his consort, Shakti, often depicted as a goddess sitting atop a tiger or lion, who opens his eyes and makes him enter the real world. Shakti is the female energy that underpins the entire universe, and she is particularly associated with mountains. On the last stretch toward prana, we would feel her spirit as we ascended ever closer to heaven. The sun was high and hot as we crossed under a crimson archway strung with prayer flags to begin the hike to prana. We slowly made our way up, up, and up. As had been the case at every turn of the trek, the intensity of the effort instantly evaporated when I saw what we had been striving to reach. The lodge itself was stunning, with a modern main building and six scattered stone and wood cottages. But I could not take my eyes off the mountains. While standing at 7,300 feet, the peaks pressed in on us in a different way than they had been at Jwalabanj and Ponchatouli. Now we were among them. We entered the main house, which had soaring beamed ceilings, a central fireplace, and several seating nooks. A man with a thick head of gray hair rose from his chair and crossed the room. In a sonorous voice, he gripped my hand and said, "Welcome to Prana." It was Jamshid Sethna Shakti's owner and founder, who was there to oversee the finishing touches. After freshening up in my suite, which had a large sitting area, a separate bedroom, floor-to-ceiling windows framing the peaks, a next-level bathroom with a stone shower, I had lunch and sat down with Sethna in the living room. He told me the vision for Shakti, quote, was kind of a mad proposition. Born in Mumbai, then known as Bombay, in 1952, Sethna was sent to the Himalayas when he was a teen to help recover from an illness. He fell in love with the hills, and later, after getting a degree in English literature, he worked as a tea planter in Assam. "I had really long hair, and I was just a wild hippie," he said. Eventually, he moved back to Bombay and got a job in the tourism department of a shipping company. Around that time, Sethna came to Kumaon to trek with a friend. "It was terrible," he recalled. "We were sleeping in tents. The weather turned against us. The guides disappeared. It was really uncomfortable, and I just noted everything that I missed on that trip." He wanted to show off the region's beauty by building a series of simple but impeccably decorated and comfortable homes set in rural villages. He leased land from the locals and hired them to work for him. The idea was to have guests walk between villages, getting a glimpse into the real life of the Kumaoni. The question was, would people come? They did. Shakti grew and grew and is now the go-to for any luxury trip in the Indian Himalayas. For Sethna, the opening of prana is also a personal return. "I've had this fascination for Nanda Devi since I first walked up the mountain here," he said. Nanda Devi means bliss-giving goddess in Sanskrit and has connections to Shakti, which Sethna chose as the name of his company, because of the all-encompassing power she exudes. Sethna pointed to an artwork at the entrance to the main lodge, a series of black and white concentric circles. The lines lead back into one another, energy flowing back into itself, an infinite spiral. Once at Prana, guests spend at least 3 nights relaxing in their cabins, visiting the sauna, reading, or simply soaking in the views. One morning, I took a yoga class, then learned to make dumplings, or momo, with Yeshe Lama, a Tibetan chef and former monk who has been with Shakti since the mid-2000s. He taught me to roll and press the dough, spoon in a mix of beef and spices, and fold and crease the dumpling into a pleasing crescent shape. Rohan knew I wanted to tackle a big hike, so he made arrangements for us to head out at dawn on our last full day. It was hazy, so we couldn't see much of the peaks, but he was undeterred. After 3 miles along a ridgeline, we stopped at a flat summit to have a breakfast of granola and yogurt, strawberry, papaya, and pomegranate. When we had finished eating, Rohan, Pradeep, and I continued for a long and at times delirious hike that traversed the entire mountain upon which Prana sits. Pradeep, who grew up in the area, had an intimate knowledge of the land. Along the way, we even came across his father, who had brought his goats out to graze. At several points on the 8-mile journey, I was struggling with the heat. Pradeep, who never seemed to break a sweat and was always bounding ahead of both Rohan and me, would suddenly realize he was alone, backtrack, and wordlessly pass me some lime juice or offer me a snack. Soon after the midway point, we rested at a village house, where a family of 2 young girls, their mother and her mother-in-law, were tending their animals. They spread out rugs for us to sit on, offered us each an orange, and invited us to try fruits from a gooseberry tree. Rohan chatted with the women while the children darted around, sneaking looks at us and giggling. Wherever we went, namaste was a constant greeting, because many Sanskrit words, karma, nirvana, mantra, have become commonplace in English. It's easy to overlook their true meanings. I asked Rohan what it literally translates to, and he wrote it out for me in my journal. I bow to the supreme soul within you. I bow to the lighted truth, the beauty, the kindness within you, because these things are also in me. So in sharing these things, we are one. On our last morning at Prana, the sunrise came over from Tibet and warmed the tips of the mountains. There, right out my window, seeming almost within arm's reach, was the Garhwal Range. I could see layers of ice and shadow and huge gusts of wind carrying snow across the face of the rock. I grabbed a fleece and sat outside on the terrace for an hour, just looking. Later, after breakfast and goodbyes with Sethna and the staff, Rohan, Himanshu, and I set off down the mountain. As we walked, I heard the chorus that was by now familiar, the bleating of goats, the shepherds clicking as he urged the flock on, the swishing of the herd's dogs' tails as they ran along. We stepped aside to let them pass, and I smiled, happy to be part of this morning traffic. We never saw Nanda Devi with total clarity. We caught fragments of it, startling moments of beauty, but never the whole craggy, frozen mass, never a perfectly rendered summit. In the days since, I've come to realize the point was never to behold it entirely. Seeing that mountain and all the other gifts of Kuaman required not absolute certainty, but a constant renewal of faith. The point was to believe. 5-night trips with Shakti Himalaya from 6,747 per person. The pictures. The first one is of the Garhwal and Panchachuli Mountains as seen from the living room of Shakti Prana. That's the lodge in the Indian state of Uttarakhand. And so we're looking at 2 chairs that are kind of in folding towards one another with a simple table, round table in between them. But the view is what this is all about. These chairs, I can't believe they're not facing outward because it's floor-to-ceiling windows and then these mountain ranges. One in front of the other, kind of blue, dark blue in front, and the further behind is a pale blue. But outside this space is a stone patio, and there's a gentleman walking across it carrying a tray with something on it. So that's a space where you can hang out and look at the mountains too. So that's the first photograph. And then we have, prayer flags and bells on a hike to Shakti Prana, a Hindu temple at Jageshwar Dham, a breakfast spread, we've always got to do that, after a morning hike. Here's a photograph of Rahan Dar, that was the author's guide, and then the Saryu River near the town of Bageshwar. Let's see if I can describe those. This river, Saryu, S-A-R-Y-U, beautiful. Reminds me a little bit of something going through the Grand Canyon, but none of that red stuff. This is gray rock and some greenery, and the color of the water is quite green. And then there's some rapids. It looks shallow in that area, but it's that deep green. Looks like it might be very cold. And then Rohan Dar, he's somebody I think I'd like to hang out with. He's got his sporty little walking stick there. But we can't see him very much other because he's wearing a kind of a Stetson hat, sunglasses. He's loaded down with a backpack and I think something across his shoulder, kind of like a crossbody camera, perhaps? I'm not sure. He's very fit, as you might imagine, wearing a t-shirt over a long sleeve shirt underneath. The t-shirt has some kind of a image on it. Maybe it's that rock band that was mentioned earlier. Then we have a spread of the picnic there that he talked about. But of course it does have flatware and plates and everything else. But it is spread out on a red and blue striped blanket on the ground. And I think that's Rohan's hat lying on there because I see some feathers coming out of the hat band. The Hindu temple. And this, it doesn't have a roof. I'm not sure if it had one at one time, but what we're seeing here is a series of structures, stone structures, laid out a large space. It reminds me somewhat of a cemetery. There's no grass, there's a stone floor here, but those cemeteries that have the raised sarcophagi or the tombs, instead of being buried in the earth, they're buried above ground. But instead of that rectangular long shape, these are tall. They might be 10 feet tall. Some of them might be only 4 feet tall. They remind me of something you put on the top of a building because they rise up and then they kind of come to a point. But they are scattered about in this space. And as I say, a variety of sizes, all looking to be from the same stone. But there's a pathway through all these because it looks like there is some brown fabric, or I'm not sure, it almost looks like it could be cardboard, laid out. And there is a gentleman standing there with his hands folded, facing one of the structures. So it's as if he's maybe made a pilgrimage through this space, and he's enjoying it. And then we have a shot of the author and our friend Rohan on a hike from Shakti Prana. And you know, we think of the Himalayas as all snow, but there's not a sight of snow here. It's all grassy areas here and rocky, not easy going. You've got to watch every step, I imagine, because it reminds me it could be part of England, with this rocky soil, big rocks cropping out of the grass, and even so many rocks that someone many, many years ago has constructed a stone wall. It's only about 3-4 feet high, but it's all made of stones, and these two gentlemen are walking alongside it with their walking sticks. And I see that hat on Rohan, so he's leading the way with his backpack, and the author behind him, light-skinned, I can see that, because we can see the neck, not bundled up. It must not be very cold. There's long sleeves, but nothing around the neck of the author here, so must be relatively warm. And then here is an interesting space here. It's one of the guest rooms at Shakti Prana, and you feel like you're outside because floor-to-ceiling windows, and I think there must not be anything else around because there's absolutely no privacy afforded by these floor-to-ceiling windows. The bed is right here, and a yak skin rug next to it, and stone walls, looks like these were hand-constructed walls made from local stone found in the area. So a very pure rustic feeling, and a feeling that's ancient. But as I say, nothing ancient about these floor-to-ceiling windows, but they're very simple. They're just framed in wood, so that it's not like plate glass, like a sliding door would be. They are framed, so you're looking through that, but there's absolutely no privacy. Anybody walking by you would see everything. Here is a nice close-up of a brown-fronted woodpecker, and he or she is on a banana flower, and that's at the Panchahuli Village. Very colorful, very tiny, and that flower is just such a beautiful color. It's a kind of a lavender and orange with a very thick green stem, and it's hanging down like a droplet, and that woodpecker's getting some good stuff out of there, but boy, he's got a lot of color to him. Last photograph looks like it could almost be done with trick photography. It's sunset over the Panchachuli Mountains as seen from Shakti Prana. And it looks as if this mountain is floating in the middle of the photograph. Of course it's not, but we can't see the base of it. And we see in the foreground the trees, because we can see the shapes of the trees kind of rolling along in the front. And then behind it is a blue mist, and then rising out of that is this point of one peak, and it's white on top, and then it goes down into pink and orange and blues, but it looks as if it's floating in the sky. Really magical. And there's no little section in this article about where to eat and what to do and where to stay, because we've already heard just about everything there is to do and eat and where you can go. That's a serious trek there, not for the faint of heart, but what great rewards. The final story here is Hungarian Rhapsody, and we're not going to get very far in it with so little time. I'll tell you a little bit about it, and then we'll jump to your best shot. Hungarian Rhapsody. Though buffeted by history, Budapest has always hung on to a sense of grandeur and glamour. Joshua Levine explores a city finally getting the glow-up it deserves. And the photographs are quite wonderful, the architecture and so forth. But that's the last article in there, so let's go to your best shot with just a bit of time left, and it happens in Panama City, Panama. It was shot with an iPhone 13 Pro by Nancy Curran Laidlaw in September of 2024. And the caption reads, "I grew up an army brat, and in the early 1960s, my father was stationed near the Panama Canal. For my 70th birthday, my husband and I planned a trip so I could revisit the area. After dinner one night at the JW Marriott Panama, we went upstairs to sit by the infinity pool. I pulled two chairs to the water's edge and turned around to grab my coffee. When I looked back, the hotel lights reflected off the chairs, creating a magic glow. It felt like the country was welcoming me home." And boy, I'm glad she explained that, because I wasn't quite sure what this was. We're looking at two white shapes in front, but they just look like white scoops of, and now I realize that they're very modern white chairs with a little table between them, but I couldn't tell. And the sky is black and midnight blue with some white clouds, and then the infinity pool is kind of glowing from down below in that dark, dark turquoise color, and it's lit from the bottom. And then at the top of the photograph are a couple of just little spritzes of a pine tree, just some little kind of just the tail end of some pine branches cast, they're kind of dropping down there, framing the picture in the top. But so we have these different blues and then the white chairs, and they are being lit from behind. So it has a very ethereal quality to it, and almost like modern art, you're not quite sure what you're looking at until it's explained. That's where we end today, folks. So until next time, we'll get back to that Hungarian Rhapsody, and we'll join each other then. So till then, take care, be well, and thanks for joining Minds on Beat.
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3: Good morning. Early this morning, expect heavy rain showers and a low around 74. Later today, there is a slight chance of rain and a high around 88. Sunday night, look for heavy rain showers and a low around 74. Monday, there is a slight chance of rain with a high near 88. Monday night, look for partly cloudy skies with a low near 75. Tuesday, expect moderate rain with a high near 94. Get your weather every hour right here on Mind's Eye Radio, your virtual newsstand.
4: In Belleville and O'Fallon and Collinsville, it's clear and 74 degrees.
5: One bird that needs shallow water and open areas to survive has seen its Midwestern habitat shrink dramatically. I'm David Ginder. Humans are responsible for the changes and are now working to reverse them, as we'll hear on today's Nature Watch. During spring migration, sandhill cranes stop along the Platte River in Nebraska. As they fly from southern wintering areas to Arctic mating grounds, they rely on the habitat along the Platte to fatten up for their continued flight. Since the turn of the 20th century, the flow of the river has been cut by as much as 70% in some places by the diversion of water for power generation and irrigation. Sandbars have become small tree-covered islands, leaving the cranes fewer roosting sites. People are coming to the rescue of the sandhill crane, though. The U.S. Fish and Wildlife Service and private conservation groups are working to maintain as much of the river's flow as possible and, in some cases, clearing trees to bring back the open habitat sandhill cranes need during their several-week stop-off in America's heartland. Nature Watch is produced in association with the National Geographic Society. To find out more about your world, visit nationalgeographic.com.
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7: Today's broadcast of the Wall Street Journal is brought to you by Lighthouse for the Blind, St. Louis. 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
8: Hello, this is Janet Lepler, and we're going to read the Wall Street Journal for Friday, June 5th. 2026. The first article on the front page, the anything goes era in private credit lending is coming to an end. The era of anything goes in private credit underwriting is coming to an end. Private credit firms are tightening their lending standards, increasing interest rates and other fees they charge on new loans, retaining how much debt they give borrowers, and closing loopholes that allow financing to be taken out against borrowers' assets. Executives and lawyers say standards began shifting around March and have intensified since then. Fund managers say they are seeing more risk of loan losses in the market. They are also dealing with repercussions of increased scrutiny from their investors, which have reduced the amount of money private credit firms have put to work. For months, individual investors have worried about potential risks in the underlying loans made by private credit and responded by pulling billions of dollars out of private credit funds. Executives in the industry say that's an overreaction, and they are moving to share more information and calm the jitters. But a Blackstone fund, the biggest of the group, on Thursday reported that investors were continuing to ask for their money back. The tighter standards are a sharp reversal from recent years, where a rapid growth of private credit fueled competition, leading lenders to offer sweeteners and generous terms to win deals. One of the benefits of the noise in the market and some of the outflows of wealth is you're seeing less competitive pressure in the market, said Michael Orughetti, chief executive of Ares Management, at an investor conference last week. So it has gone from maybe a borrower-friendly market to a lender-friendly market, and that's a good place to be. On new loan originations, lenders are tacking a bigger market on the base interest rates, especially for large companies. For companies with more than $100 million in earnings before interest, taxes, depreciation, and amortization, the median margin on a common structure of new debt issued in the direct lending market was 5.13% in May, compared with 5% in April and 4.88% in March, according to investment banking advisor Lincoln International. That is the highest it has been in 2 years. Loans aren't top credit quality are also seeing margin increases. Beyond interest rates, loans are getting more expensive in other ways. Private credit lenders are increasing the fee they charge when they issue a loan, what the industry calls original issue discount, which lowers the amount the borrower actually receives. For instance, at the end of last year, borrowers of $100 million loans were, on average, only getting $99.15 million after this fee, though they have to repay the full $100 million plus interest. As of at the end of April, the average is down to $98.96 million, according to Lincoln International, equivalent to $1.04 million charge right off the bat. In some cases, it is much larger. Charles Bank Capital Partners recently offered a private equity firm's target of roughly $100 million loan with a discount of about 5%, equivalent to a $5 million fee, according to people familiar with the matter. After reviewing the company's financial, Charles Bank felt the discount was appropriate for the risk of the loan, the people said. Others have cut back on offering adjustments that help make their loan more enticing to borrowers, executives say, including allowing borrowers to defer interest payments. Some lenders are applying more conservative underwriting criteria to entire industries because of the threat that AI possesses. Guggenheim Investment is scrutinizing accounting firms and other white-collar service companies out of concern that the artificial intelligence could potentially take out whole businesses. It is lowering the leverage borrowers can build, tightening loan-to-value ratios, and seeking stricter documentation in cases where it isn't sure which firms would be losers or winners of the AI future. When we have to debate who is going to win and who is going to lose, we want to be conservative, said Joe McCurdy, head of the origination in Guggenheim Investment Corporate Credit Group. Solving it with lower leverage rather than price makes sense to us, because if you start out conservative, it can give you more cushion if you're wrong. Private credit is also placing more restriction on private equity firms, which heavily rely on their loans to buy companies. Those restrictions include limiting the amount of additional debt private equity firms can place on the underlying company and their ability to sell or borrow against the equipment or other tangible assets. Industry executives also say they aren't permitting as many adjustments to financial metrics, such as removing one-time or discretionary expenses that can make companies look more creditworthy than they actually are. That is a shift from recent years when private credit was under pressure to put capital to work quickly, and its buyout cousins often dictated terms on loans. That environment was fueled by funds from both institutional and retail channels. The first sign of the tide changing, private equity lawyers say, played out around mid-March when deals that had been underway were repriced and a few got pulled. In recent months, individual investors have pulled more money out of the private credit, which has in turn reduced the competition among lenders, especially on anything that isn't top quality credit, executors say. You've immediately seen a reaction to the terms that are available that are better for the lender, Carlyle Group CEO Harvey Schwartz said recently. Another article on the front page of the Wall Street Journal: Apple's plan for AI dominance rests on fixing its much maligned chatbox. Siri is one of the dumbest chatbots on the market. Apple hopes a reboot can power its AI comeback. When Apple stages its annual developer conference next week, the big reveal is expected to be a modern version of Siri that will look much more like ChatGPT. Gone will be the old version, which has been so limited for so long that many people, if they ever use it, do so only for the basic functions, like setting timers. The new Siri, built atop Google's Gemini technology, is expected to offer a more modern search experience, remembering users' prior queries and accessing data from their devices for personalized responses. A new standalone Siri app will be a paid tier, similar to competing artificial intelligence apps, is also expected. The question is whether the new Siri and other operating system updates set Apple on a path to bring generative AI to the masses, harnessing the company's formidable assets that paradoxically give its pole position to dominate the market, even though it is years behind rivals. I think Apple is going to win on AI, said Ron Johnson, Apple's retail chief under Steve Jobs. The phone is the primary device on which people will use AI, and Apple is partnering with the right people to bring a unique AI experience to the phone. Tim Cook leveraged Apple's dominance in devices to make his company a toll booth, tens of billions of dollars in annual fees from apps so that they can reach consumers, and a like amount from Alphabet's Google to be the default search in the Safari browser. A smarter Siri could collect new tolls on the ramp to AI. Today, most consumers only have experienced AI as a more sophisticated online search. But the explosion of Anthropic's business, powered by professionals who use Claude to complete tasks, points to an AI future for consumers, too, where smartphones will act as sophisticated assistants that do something similar. A smartphone might book restaurant reservations on its own because it has users' calendars and knows their dietary restrictions. It could hail a ride because it knows the user's home address and stores credit card information. Apps themselves might be abstracted away as smartphone agents call online services directly on behalf of their users. Apple's key advantage in this future world is that iPhones already know everything about their users. Companies spending hundreds of billions of dollars to build the most sophisticated AI models who want to reach consumers will likely have to go through Apple. In a recent investor note, Bank of America analyst Wamsi Mohan argued that Apple could become the marketplace for app actions. Apps now compete for downloads and screen time. Someday they might compete to be the service for the smartphone agents call on. If Uber Technologies wants to be pinged by Siri for ride requests, for instance, it will likely have to pay Apple a hefty fee. OpenAI, wanting to control its own destiny, teamed up with Apple's former design savant, Jony Ive, to make its own AI device. It also launched an app store strategy last fall. So far, its app's initiative have failed to excite, and it seems unlikely it can deliver a device that will convince consumers to trade in iPhones. Apple has promised a smarter Siri before. 2 years ago, it said the chat box could interact with messages and apps and understand the user's screen. It later settled a class action lawsuit for failing

Apple failed to deliver on that vision. It has struggled so badly to modernize the chat box that after years of trying, it still had to turn to Google to provide the technology back end. Another of Apple's AI advantages, its emphasis on protecting users' privacy, is also a handicap. That stance builds trust with customers who are likely to continue to share personal data with Apple instead of with other companies known for stealing data or selling it. Yet, hiding users' information even from itself complicates the ability of Apple's engineers to train better AI models. Apple's struggles to secure memory supplies will also provide another challenge. In the future, AI will need more memory to run sophisticated AI models on device, protecting user data from being uploaded to the cloud. Yet, AI chip makers such as NVIDIA are gobbling up memory, causing prices for it to skyrocket. Last year, Apple announced the retirement of its head of AI after he failed to deliver a better vision for Siri. It has no excuses left not to deliver. We'll turn to some world news in the Wall Street Journal. Renewed Israel-Lebanon ceasefire is already under strain. Israel and Lebanon renewed ceasefire came under pressure within hours of its agreement as Israel and Hezbollah militants exchanged fire on Thursday, and both sides cast doubts on the extent of their participation in the agreement. The deal, hammered out this week in talks among Lebanese, Israeli, and U.S. officials, is contingent on Hezbollah halting attacks on Israeli forces and withdrawing fighters from heavily contested southern Lebanon, the U.S. State Department said. Both Israel and Hezbollah cast doubt on the durability of the ceasefire after it was signed, with Israel saying it would continue its offensive in southern Lebanon and Hezbollah rejecting critical elements of the fragile plan. The Iran-backed militant group's leader, Naim Qassem, in a speech Thursday demanded a full Israeli withdrawal from Lebanon before Hezbollah would cease its attack and said Tehran was negotiating its own version of a ceasefire in Lebanon. The declaration is a roadmap for the annihilation of a section of the Lebanese people and the enslavement of the rest, Qassem said. Hezbollah said it's targeted several Israeli military positions in Lebanon's south on Thursday, and Lebanese media said several Israeli attacks hit southern Lebanon. The Israeli military didn't immediately respond to a request for comment. In addition to being a Shiite militant movement, Hezbollah is also a political party in Lebanon with seats in the country's parliament. Hezbollah's military activities are independent of central government decision-making, and Lebanese leaders have had trouble reining in the Iran-backed group. Israeli Defense Minister Israel Katz said Thursday that the agreement allowed Israel to continue its operations in southern Lebanon, including raising what Israeli says is militant infrastructure. Katz said Israel retains freedom of action against Hezbollah until the militant groups leave southern Lebanon and the residents there wouldn't be able to return until ceasefire conditions were met. Amid the standoff, it was unclear Thursday how the ceasefire would be implemented. The parties to the agreement didn't say where the Lebanese military would begin its gradual takeover of southern Lebanon or how long such a process would take. Previous such deals haven't endured for long. Israeli Prime Minister Benjamin Netanyahu's office didn't respond to requests for comment. A Lebanese military official said the army hadn't yet received orders to reassert itself in the south. Beyond its impact locally, the fighting in Lebanon is a major sticking point in talks to end the war between the U.S. and Iran. Tehran, with arms and finances Hezbollah, said it considers the conflict a violation of the U.S.-Iran ceasefire.

0: All countries affirm the future relationship between Israel and Lebanon must be decided by the two sovereign governments, the State Department said. They reject any attempt by any state or non-state actor to hold Lebanon's future hostage, a pointed reference to Iran and Hezbollah. President Trump suggested an Israel-Lebanon ceasefire was in the offing on Monday. That same day, Trump had contentious phone calls with Netanyahu over an Israeli prime minister's desire to attack Hezbollah positions in Beirut, Lebanon's capital, in response to militant drone attacks into northern Israel. Iran, in turn, threatened to halt peace talks with the U.S. and restart strikes on Israel if Israeli forces hit Beirut. President Trump's personal intervention has proved to be the most reliable source of restraint for Israel's freedom of military action, said David Wood, senior Lebanon analyst at the International Crisis Group, a Brussels-based think tank. President Trump's overriding priority in the region right now is to reopen the Strait of Hormuz and reach some kind of an acceptable arrangement with Iran. Washington's interest in stabilizing Lebanon is largely conditional on the situation with Iran. Fighting has continued despite Trump's announcement. On Wednesday, Israel carried out airstrikes it said targeted Hezbollah militants, while Hezbollah continued attacks against Israeli ground forces that crossed into Lebanon. Israel has been raising swaths of Lebanese villagers along the border with Israel, creating what it says is a buffer zone against Lebanese militants. Trump pressed Netanyahu in April to scale back his attacks in Lebanon, which Israel agreed to do before gradually stepping up its offensive amid Hezbollah's drone attack on its troops. A previous Lebanon-Israeli deal, agreed in the November of 2024, also proved flimsy, with Israel striking Lebanon thousands of times as Hezbollah rearmed while the agreement was in effect. Wednesday's deal, like previous ceasefire agreements, calls for the disarmament of Hezbollah and for the Lebanese military to assert control across the country. But Lebanon's weak army hasn't aggressively confronted Hezbollah, concerned it would stoke civil conflict. The U.S., which has funded and trained Lebanese troops, says it will continue to support the country's military. After the November 2024 deal, Lebanese troops made strides in destroying Hezbollah weapons, caches, and military infrastructure in the Israeli-Lebanon border area south of the Litani River. But even that progress came about only with help from Israeli intelligence and the grudging acquiescence of Hezbollah, which was battered by Israeli operations and facing domestic pressure to reduce the level of violence. By March, however, the Lebanese army had pulled out and Hezbollah has returned, skirmishing with the Israeli forces when they entered southern Lebanon. Another article on the World News section of the Wall Street Journal. Iran ratchets up pressure on Trump with Kuwait airport attack. Kuwait had just reopened its war-damaged international airport when a drone smashed into Terminal 1 on Wednesday, an attack that demonstrated Iran's willingness to ratchet up the escalation ladder to counter a crippling U.S. economic blockade. The strike came after the U.S. military had disabled a ship it said was heading to the Iranian port. Iran denied hitting the airport, but video footage released Thursday by Kuwait's civil aviation authorities showed what looked like an Iranian Shahed drone slamming into the roof and erupting a ball of fire. Images inside the building showed flying glass and plumes of smoke in a cavernous passenger hall where people ran for cover. A gaping hole appeared in the terminal roof, with debris littering the floor and structural elements exposed. Dozens of people were injured, in addition to the one who was killed. it was the third time that Kuwait, a rich oil sheikdom the size of New Jersey, has become under fire in about a week, despite a ceasefire that ended major combat between the U.S. and Iran. It is also the first conflict-related death recorded outside Iran in nearly 2 months of skirmishing that has mainly involved military or infrastructure targets. The attack echoed Iran's tactics during the war when it struck airports and other relatively vulnerable economic infrastructure around the area to put pressure on the U.S. and Israel to end their air campaign. Hitting Kuwait signaled a willingness to escalate, but without hitting more sensitive spots in the Gulf's more powerful states that had previously struck back against Iran. Kuwait, with historically maintained ties with Tehran, has shown less willingness than its neighbors to engage diplomatically with it during the conflict. It recently arrested Iranian paramilitary troops, it said, were trying to infiltrate the country by sea, and on Wednesday expelled two Iranian diplomats in response to the strikes. Iran has demanded its citizens be returned. Iran views Kuwait as an easier, vulnerable Gulf state versus other countries in the region, such as Saudi Arabia or the United Arab Emirates, said Umar Karim, associate fellow at the King Fraser Center for Research in Islamic Studies. President Trump will now have to consider a risk of greater consequences if the U.S. continues to disable ships going to and from Iran as part of the U.S. blockage of Iran's ports, a response to Iran's chokehold on the strategic Strait of Hormuz. Neighbors and allies, including the U.S., condemned the attacks, but there has so far been no military response by the U.S. or Kuwait. The strike on Wednesday morning, which also hit American military base in Kuwait and Bahrain, ratcheted up weeks of tit-for-tat attacks with the U.S. as negotiators on the framework for ending the war, stall on questions of financial relief for Iran, and commitment to restrict its nuclear program. It also raises fresh questions about Washington's security commitment to Gulf allies, which have borne the brunt of the war's impact outside Iran, and say privately they feel the U.S. has been more focused on protecting Israel. Gulf states concerned were inflamed last month when Trump and top U.S. military officials shrugged off Iranian attacks on shipping and a strategic UAE oil port. Besides anger at Iran, the mood toward the U.S. in Kuwait and the rest of the Gulf has been frustration, said Bader al-Saif, an expert on Persian Gulf and Arabian affairs at Kuwait University. You got us into a war. You didn't consult us. You didn't listen to us. Nothing, he said, characterizing the public sentiment. We've been the sacrificial lamb. The future of negotiations to reach a conclusive end to the war doesn't bode well for U.S. Gulf ties, Saif said. We are witnessing a changing U.S., and as a result, a changing Kuwait as well, he said. Maintaining the same old dynamic is not going to hold. Secretary of State Marco Rubio, who told Congress this week that the war is over, was scheduled to meet his Kuwaiti counterpart on Thursday morning. Iran said Wednesday strikes on Kuwait were in retaliation for recent U.S. attacks on its territory and ships trying to access its ports, with which American and Kuwaiti officials denied had been launched from Kuwaiti territory. The country hosts multiple U.S. bases, including a facility at the airport. Kuwait had only fully reopened the airport this week after a wave of attacks during the war, making it the last country in the Gulf to restore air travel under the ceasefire. Within 48 hours, it was shut again. Saif said that attacking the airport was symbolic, targeting an icon of Kuwait's recovery. The facility's extended closure was widely seen as a reflection of the authorities' extreme aversion to risk in Kuwait, where uncertainty and instability became ingrained following the 1990 Iraqi invasion. Some flights to and from Kuwait quickly resumed out of other terminals. The latest attacks appear to be more severe than the near-daily drone attacks on the airport throughout March and April that destroyed several fuel tanks and a radar system. And now, an article from Latin America from the Wall Street Journal. The Venezuelan left that fought U.S. influence is now at war with itself. Venezuela's acting president, Delcy Rodriguez, is facing growing resistance from an unlikely source, the leftist movement that brought her to power. 5 months after U.S. commandos ousted strongman Nicolas Maduro, figures within the ruling socialist movement known as Chavismo, after former President Hugo Chavez, are openly criticizing Rodriguez for accommodating Washington as she works to stabilize the country and deepen ties with the Trump administration. Former ministers, party intellects, and leftist voices accuse her of surrendering sovereignty, opening the economy to foreign interests, and sidelining loyalists who spent decades building a movement party defined by opposition to U.S. influence. The rare public dissent exposes widening cracks inside Chavismo, which is a generation cast itself as a bulwark against American power, while cultivating ties with Russia, China, and Iran. Now many of its veterans are struggling to reconcile the movement's anti-imperialistic roots with a government that deeply depends on U.S. support. Since Maduro's removal on January 3rd, Rodriguez's government has rewritten energy and mining regulations to attract foreign capital, surrendered enriched uranium held at a research facility to the U.S., and extradited Maduro ally Alex Saab to Miami to face money laundering charges. For many Chavistas, the symbolism has been as jarring as policy changes. In recent weeks, two U.S. Marine Corps MV-22 Osprey aircraft landed at the American Embassy compound in Venezuela's capital, Caracas, during a military evacuation drill, a public display of U.S. military reach that upset many Chavistas. President Trump has also floated the idea of making Venezuela's America's 51st state and joked that he might someday run for president there. Among the loudest critics is Mario Silva, a founding member of the ruling United Socialist Party of Venezuela and one of the architects of its media apparatus. For years, Silva hosted a popular state television program that attacked political opponents and denounced alleged U.S. interference in Venezuelan affairs. The TV show ended in March, and he now airs a program online to expose the contradictions under Rodriguez's rule. "We have already lost our sovereignty, our freedom, and our independence," Silva said. Venezuelan Information Ministry did not respond to calls or emails seeking comment. Other critics, including former Vice President Elias Joa, have denounced Rodriguez's economic changes and accused a small circle around the acting president of making decisions without consulting the movement's traditional base. Left-wing academics and activists who once formed the intellectual backbone of Chavismo say they have been pushed aside as Rodriguez courts foreign investors and U.S. backing. The criticism reflects an identity crisis inside a movement built around resistance to Washington by Chavez, who died from cancer in 2013. Officials aligned with Rodriguez had dismissed the complaints as an effort to manufacture divisions. There is a psychological media campaign on social media against Chavismo, said Jorge Ariza, a pro-government lawmaker and former foreign minister. Rodriguez said she is working with the U.S. to reverse the damage from years of mismanagement, as well as sanctions leveled by Washington. So far, she has been able to maintain much of the Maduro's ruling circle, including the powerful Interior Minister Diaz-Babo Cabello, on her side. That has won praise from the U.S., which is seeking stability and has relaxed many of the punitive restrictions on Venezuela's oil and financial sectors. Many party members initially agreed that Rodriguez deserved latitude to navigate an extraordinary transition after Maduro's removal. It's like trying to govern with a pistol pointed to your neck, said former lawmaker Juan Contreras. But patience has worn thin as U.S. influence has expanded. Hardliners were angered by an amnesty law signed by Rodriguez that released hundreds of dissidents, viewing it as an acknowledgement that the government has held political prisoners, something previous administrations denied. Others have bristled at symbolic changes, including Rodriguez's shift away from the movement's trademark red imagery to a light blue. Red used to mean comments, Silva said. Pale blue is put the masses to sleep. Public polling suggests Rodriguez has struggled to build support beyond the coalition backing her relationship with Washington. Her approval ratings fell to about 25% in one of the polls conducted in late May, while disapproval approached 60%. The same pollster had her approval rating at 37% in February. For veterans of the movement, the grievances are both ideological and personal. Many spent decades defending a project that promised to stand up to the U.S. Now they watch American officials help shape Venezuela's future while Chavez's legacy recedes. We're watching with pain as the figure of Commando Hugo Chavez is practically being erased, Silva said. The tensions have also revived questions about Maduro's downfall. Many loyalists remain baffled by the lack of resistance when U.S. forces moved against their former president, fueling speculation that elements within the regime either facilitated his removal or chose not to stop it. Silva said many questions remained unanswered. I can't accuse anyone else of treason, he said, but politically there are many questions they need to answer. We'll turn to the U.S. section of the Wall Street Journal. In the first article, U.S. jobless claims rose last week. U.S. jobless claims rose last week, but the level was still within a range consistent with a healthy labor market. The number of people who filed for unemployment benefits rose to 225,000 in the week through May 30th, higher than 212,000 reported a week earlier, the Labor Department said Thursday. Economists surveyed by the Wall Street Journal were expecting to see 215 new claims. Continuing claims with a scale with the total size of the unemployed population was 1.78 million in the week before May 23rd versus 1.79 million a week earlier. The data on continuing claims lagged the initial claims data by a week. On Friday, economists will get a better read on the labor market as the employment report for May will be released by the Bureau of Labor Statistics. Earlier this week, human resources firm ADP reported private companies added a net of 122,000 jobs in May, a solid gain after the 105,000 roles added in April. And another article from the U.S. section of the Wall Street Journal, John Bolton reaches plea deal in classified information case. John Bolton, who served as national security advisor to President Trump during his first term, has reached a deal with the federal prosecutor to plead guilty to unlawfully retaining classified information, according to people familiar with the matter. Under the deal's terms, Bolton is set to plead guilty to a single charge of illegally retaining classified information he had collected for a memoir that painted an unflattering portrait of the president, and to pay a $2.25 million fine. He could face up to 5 years in prison. The plea deal, which requires a federal judge's approval, would deliver Trump a significant victory in his administration's crusade to prosecute his perceived enemies, bringing the first conviction in a string of cases that have otherwise hit roadblocks in the courts. Bolton, 77 years old, initially pleaded not guilty in October to an 18-count indictment, which charged him with mishandling classified information for allegedly sharing more than 1,000 pages of diary-like entries about his daily activities in the Trump White House. The charges came 2 months after FBI agents searched his Washington home, his Washington office, and his home in Bethesda, Maryland. The indictment added to a string of cases that the Justice Department has initiated against prominent critics of the president, including New York Attorney General Letitia James, James Comey, a former director of the FBI. While it carries a tinge of politics, the Bolton case stood apart from the others in that it arose out of a longer, more conventional investigation, and career prosecutors viewed it on a firmer footing. A notice Thursday in the federal court of Greenbelt, Maryland, where Bolton was indicted, said a hearing in the case was set for June 26. A spokesman for the U.S. Attorney's Office in Maryland declined to comment. The plea deal was earlier reported by CNN. In the indictment last year, prosecutors alleged that Bolton sent the diary-like dispatches to two relatives identified by people familiar with the investigation as his wife and daughter in preparation for his memoir published in 2020, The Room Where It Happened. The indictment indicated that classified information might have been exposed when Iranian hackers got into Bolton's personal email account and gained access to material he had shared. With its damning portrayal of the White House during Trump's first term, the book drew the president's ire. During Trump's first year, the Justice Department filed a breach of contract lawsuit against Bolton that sought to delay the book's publication, alleging it contained classified information that would compromise national security and launched a criminal investigation. In the indictment, prosecutors portrayed Bolton as driven by his eagerness to memorialize his day-to-day life in Trump's first term. Talking with book publishers because they have the first right of refusal, Bolton wrote in a 217 message to his family, according to the indictment. Another article in the U.S. News section of the Wall Street Journal: Phoenix is a data center mecca and the test case for how to pay for AI's power needs. A new style of architecture is rising in the sprawling suburbs of the Sonoran Desert. Windowless data centers that hum 24 hours a day and guzzle as much electricity as a mid-sized city. As Microsoft and other tech giants expand their footprints in one of the nation's largest data center markets, a high-stakes battle is unfolding over how to pay for the massive power grid upgrades needed to drive the AI revolution. Arizona Public Service, the state's largest utility, sits at the center of the firestorm. APS is proposing 45% electricity rate increase for extra-large energy users, primarily data centers, and roughly 14.5% for residential customers. Let me reread that again. The company is proposing a 45% electricity rate increase for extra-large energy users and a roughly 14.5% increase for residential customers. Nearly everyone is unhappy. Consumer advocates warn the plan would shift the financial risks of AI build out to households already struggling with high summer electricity bills and temperatures that often hit triple digits. If the AI boom fizzles or the energy consumption of data center wanes, they worry residents would be left paying off the infrastructure upgrades years from now. Microsoft often operates three big data centers in Phoenix West Valley, says it is paying its own way for the needed upgrades to the grid, but contends the utility has a flawed approach to pay for the new generation. APS says its plan would ensure growth pays for growth. We're making sure that they are paying their fair share, said Ted Geisler, chief executive of APS and parent company Pinnacle West Capital. These data centers require entire power plants to be built just for them or entire transmission lines. That's why we have to modernize the rate tariffs. The debate is part of a national tug of war. Similar fights over how to pay for grid buildouts have erupted in Texas, North Carolina, and other markets where residential power customers face large increased proposals. The stakes are high. Electricity prices are rising faster than inflation and have become a bipartisan political issue. Residential customers across the U.S. saw their electric rates climb 32% on average between 2020 and 2025. In Arizona, the jump was 26%. The U.S. is rushing to build infrastructure to stay ahead of China in the AI race, but consumer backlash is snowballing. Beyond their voracious appetite for electricity, data centers face criticism for their massive land and water use. U.S. electricity demands had been stagnant for decades before accelerating during their artificial intelligence mania. Commercial power use is likely to surpass residential use next year for the first time, according to the Energy Information Administration. Since we first began operations in Arizona in 2021, Microsoft has been committed to paying our own way to ensure our data centers don't increase electricity prices, said Jeff Riles, the company's senior director of energy markets. APS said it is working on a way for large customers to develop their own power generation, but it can't compromise reliability or affordability for others. Fairly advocating infrastructure costs among groups of customers is complex. Utilities have been making investments not only to support data centers, but also to upgrade the grid to withstand more extreme weather and replacing aging infrastructure, changes that benefit all customers. There are more than 120 cases across the country of utilities wrestling with how to charge giant customers, according to the utility filings aggregated by AI startup Halicon. Rate setting is overseen by state regulators during year-long legal processes like the one unfolding in Phoenix, where customers and advocacy groups can petition to participate. Arizona's five elective utility commissioners will likely set the APS rates rise later this year. They last approved an increase in 2024 when the utility had requested a 13.6% bump for most customers and got an 8% bump. Geisler, the APS chief, said higher rates are needed to cover what already has been spent for upgrades and repairs to the grid. Rising inflation, higher interest rates, and supply chain volatility have driven up project costs. Prices for some transformers have jumped 90% in recent years, Geisler added. Until 2 years ago, APS connected new customers to the grid as they signed up for service. Now it is preparing to add customers requesting more than 4,000 megawatts of service, and an additional 19,000 megawatts of request are waiting in the queue, more than twice the system's peak demand. The scramble has Arizona's worried. Jane Anderson, Arizona state leader for Mormon Women of Ethical Government, said she is concerned residents and small businesses will end up subsidizing the power needs of data centers. She called APS's proposal 14.5% rate increase for households out of line with national averages. Low-income families and seniors on fixed incomes already struggle to afford their bills, and air conditioning is a must, she said. It is a life-saving measure, Anderson said. Arizona Attorney General Chris Mays, a Democrat and former utility commissioner, wants to see data centers carry a heavier share of the burden. Even a 45% rate increase won't fully cover the cost to plug them in, she said, while arguing residential customers should see about a 3% hike. Phoenix Mayor Kate Gallego, who formerly worked in an economic development at the Salt River Project, a federal utility in the Phoenix area, said she sees parallels to an earlier boom. In 2008, with the real estate downturn, Arizona was hit very hard because we were so strongly linked to residential real estate, she said. The Phoenix area is a major data center market, home to semiconductor manufacturing and copper mining, a key commodity for the power industry. Not every proposed data center will be built, but having Arizona's grid too heavily weighted towards one sector would be irresponsible, Gallego said. We are making an enormous bet on one sector, she said. We'll read this article about China. China uses LinkedIn to lure spy recruits in the West, U.S. and allies warn. Chinese spies are increasingly posing as job recruiters on LinkedIn and other professional networking sites to recruit Western military and government personnel, and the U.S. and its intelligence allies warned this week, reinforcing calls for vigilance. The Five Eyes intelligence sharing network, which also includes Canada, the U.K., Australia, and New Zealand, alleged that Chinese military intelligence operatives were posing as employees of private consultancies, think tanks, and human resource firms looking to hire foreign policy or defense analysts. Potential targets who respond to the online job advertisements, including holders of security clearances and military personnel with knowledge of the Indo-Pacific, are interviewed and asked to write a trial report, according to the threat bulletin issued by agencies, including the FBI. More sensitive information is requested in subsequent reports, for which recruits receive as much as $several thousand each. In many cases, according to the warning, the Chinese intelligence agents pose as representatives for legitimate-looking cover companies purporting to be outside of China. China's use of social media sites to recruit spies goes back at least a decade, according to U.S. federal indictments and officials, prompting repeated warnings in recent years from Washington and its allies. The latest alert shows that Western officials don't believe the threat has subsided, despite efforts to bring the issue to light. The timing of the warning is notable, coming just weeks after President Trump traveled to Beijing for a state visit, during which he and Chinese leader Xi Jinping pledged to build a more constructive relationship than in the past. The British Domestic Security Service, MI5, said that more than 20,000 people in the UK alone were approached by Chinese agents on LinkedIn in recent years to get them to provide sensitive information. LinkedIn said in a statement that misrepresenting one's identity violates its terms of services. We maintain focus on depicting state-sponsored abuse and will continue to enforce our policies against fake accounts, the company said. In one U.S. example, a former CIA officer, Kevin Mallory, a military veteran who spoke Mandarin Chinese, was convicted in 2018 of selling U.S. government secrets to China. Mallory was approached by LinkedIn by a Chinese recruiter about possibly consulting work in China. He later traveled to China and was given a secure phone through which he transmitted several documents containing classified information, according to trial testimony. Last year, the Washington-based Foundation for Defense of Democracy's think tank identified what it said was a likely Chinese intelligence operation targeting laid-off U.S. government employees. One measure the think tank said the U.S. could take in response was to create sock puppets, accounts that fit the profiles of former government officials or holders of security clearance to lure the Chinese operatives out of the shadows. Mao Ning, a spokesman for the Chinese Foreign Ministry, called the latest allegations ironic, describing the Five Eyes partnership as the world's largest intelligence network. Beijing has long argued that it is a victim of U.S. spying and influence operations, including ones that target employees of state-owned companies, many of whom have had their ability to travel abroad curtailed by the Chinese government as the U.S.-China rivalry has intensified. Another article from the U.S. section of the Wall Street Journal, Five Things to Know About Colleges Reinstating the SAT. After a pandemic-era push to stop requiring standardized tests such as the SAT and ACT, some schools are bringing them back. Others are under pressure to do so. Here are five things to know about what's happening with the SATs. For years, the SAT was the gold standard of college admission exams. Today, about 90% of colleges don't require the SAT or ACT. Even though most schools don't require it, admission officers often use submitted scores to assess candidates. The number of people using the SAT has risen in recent years. Fewer high school students are meeting the SAT's math and reading benchmarks. Last year, fewer than 40% of test takers met the benchmarks, which are supposed to predict whether someone has a 75% chance of getting at least a C in the first semester. Test requirements, advocates say standardized exams have become a more important evaluation tool because GPA has become less useful. High school GPAs were rising even before the pandemic, weakening their power to predict an applicant's success in college. Yale recently announced it would require an SAT or ACT score after several years of more flexible policy. MIT and Dartmouth have also reinstated test mandates in recent years. At the University of California, hundreds of professors wrote a letter last week urging the UC Regents to reinstate the entrance exam requirements. That concludes the reading of the Wall Street Journal for Friday, June 5th. And this is Janet Leffler wishing you a great week. Thanks for listening.
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2: Good morning. Early this morning, expect heavy rain showers and a low around 74. Later today, there is a slight chance of rain and a high around 88. Sunday night, look for heavy rain showers and a low around 74. Monday, there is a slight chance of rain with a high near 88. Monday night, look for partly cloudy skies with a low near 75. Tuesday, expect moderate rain with a high near 94. Get your weather every hour right here on Mind's Eye Radio, your virtual newsstand.
3: In Belleville and O'Fallon and Collinsville, it's clear and 73 degrees.
4: If your knowledge of singing sea creatures is limited to animated movies and novelty items, listen to this. Whales aren't the only marine animals with a talent for music. Many kinds of fish can create sounds that resemble the drone of insects and frogs, but it's a music that could only come from our ocean world. Hear that? It's a chorus of sand sea trout recorded in South Florida's Charlotte Harbor. During mating and spawning seasons, these low-frequency sounds are part of the sea trout's hit parade. That's a sand sea trout solo. How do fish make sounds? James LoCascio, an oceanographer at the University of South Florida's College of Marine Science, explains.
5: The fish has a swim bladder like a balloon inside of it, and a muscle called the sonic muscle that runs alongside the swim bladder is rapidly flexed, and so it produces kind of a pulsed or beating sound.
4: That's a black drumfish flexing its muscle. Courting sounds vary and are specific to each species, like these spotted sea trout. Take it away, sea trout. I'm Marilyn Cooley. Our ocean world is supported by the Ocean Initiative of the Smithsonian Institution's National Museum of Natural History. 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
1: Good morning. 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
2: This is the History Segment. It's the week of June 1st. I'm Dave Miller, and sure appreciate you guys joining in here. So today, we're going to look back on what happened these days in history. And some of the events that happened on this week's days worth of history are the first witch to be hanged, the TV program in 1977 that 500 million people tuned in for, the invention of the radio, anarchists who bombed 8 separate cities in the U.S. on the same day, the 74-game winning streak on your favorite game show, might guess what that is, and the start of the U.S. gas tax, as well as the start of the SEC. From the articles segment, we're going to look at presidential quotes regarding citizenship, just like we have been. We're going to take a refresher on what Thucydides' trap is. We're going to move to the magazine History Extra for an interesting article on why our earlier presidential candidates did not campaign. And we're going to then follow that with a deep dive into the origins of mob rule and organized crime. If we get time, we're also going to jump into the Stamp Act riots and how they laid the groundwork for the Revolutionary War. But let's get going on what happened in June 1st, 1533. One of our favorite queens, Anne Boleyn, very controversial lady. She was crowned Queen of England, 1533, 1812. The War of 1812, U.S. President James Madison asked Congress to declare war on the United Kingdom. 1974, Heimlich Maneuver for Rescuing Choking Victims is published in the Journal of Emergency Medicine. 2009, General Motors files for Chapter 11 bankruptcy. It is the fourth largest United States bankruptcy in history, one of the largest corporations in the world. What happened on June 2nd, 1692? Bridget Bishop is the first person to go to trial in Salem in the witch trials, and she is found guilty. She was hanged on June 10th. 1835, P.T. Barnum and his circus start their first tour of the United States. 1855, the Portland Rum Riot occurs in Portland, Maine. 1886, U.S. President Grover Cleveland marries Frances Folsom and the White House become the only president to wed in the executive mansion. 1896, Marconi applies for the patent for his newest invention, the radio. 1910, Charles Rolls, co-founder of Rolls-Royce Limited, becomes the first man to make a nonstop double crossing of the English Channel by plane. 1919, anarchists simultaneously set off bombs in 8 separate U.S. cities. 1924, U.S. President Calvin Coolidge signs the Indian Citizenship Act into law, granting citizenship to all Native Americans born within the territorial limits of the United States. 1967, protests in West Berlin against the arrival of Shah of Iran turn into riots during which Benno Ahnesgaard is killed by a police officer. His death results in the founding of the terrorist group Movement to June. 2003, Europe launches its first voyage to another planet, Mars. The European Space Agency's Mars Express probe launches from the Baikonur Space Center in Kazakhstan. 2004, Ken Jennings begins his 74-game winning streak on the syndicated game show Jeopardy! What happened on June 3rd, 1889? The first long-distance electric power transmission line in the United States is completed. It ran 14 miles between a generator at the Willamette Falls and then downtown Portland, Oregon. 1916, the National Defense Act is signed into law, increasing the size of the United States National Guard by 450,000 men. 1932, Lou Gehrig and his teammate Tony Lazzari hit four home runs in one game to hit for the Nationals cycle, respectively. These two feats are both less common than a perfect game, which has occurred 21 times in 120 years. 1940, World War II, the Battle of Dunkirk ends with a German victory, Allied forces in full retreat, and we remember from the last session that there were thousands of boat owners and ship owners that ended up bringing a flotilla to go pick up the Allied forces that were in retreat and saved the day. 1889, the government of China sends troops to force protesters out of Tiananmen Square after 7 weeks of occupation. We all know what happened after that. So what happened on June 4th, 1876? An express train called the Transcontinental Express arrives in San Francisco, California via the first Transcontinental Railroad only 83 hours and 39 minutes after leaving New York City. Imagine going from coast to coast in only 83 hours. 1913, Emily Davison, a suffragette, runs out in front of King George V's horse. The horse's name was Amner, by the way, at the Epsom Derby. She was trampled, never regained consciousness, and died a few days later. 1939, Holocaust, the MS St. Louis, a ship carrying 963 Jewish refugees, is denied permission to land in Florida, United States, after being turned away from Cuba. Forced to return to Europe, more than 200 of its passengers later die in Nazi concentration camps. 1942, World War II, the Battle of Midway begins. Japanese Admiral Nagumo orders a strike on Midway Island by much of the Imperial Japanese Navy. 1944, a hunter-killer group of the United States Navy captures the German submarine U-505 at a time where U.S. Navy vessel had captured an enemy vessel at sea since the 19th century, the first time. 1974, during 10-cent beer night, what could go wrong there, inebriated Cleveland Indian fans start a riot, causing the game to be forfeited to the Texas Rangers. 1989, the aforementioned Tiananmen Square protests are violently ended in Beijing by the People's Liberation Army. Remember how that ended? It was a tank. 1989, UFA train disaster. A natural gas explosion near Ufa, spelled UFA, don't know if I pronounced that right, I think it did, kills 575 as two trains passing each other throw sparks near a leaky pipeline. You can't make it up. What happened on June 5th? In the year 70, Titus and his Roman legions breached the middle wall of Jerusalem in the siege of Jerusalem. 1851, Harriet Beecher Stowe's anti-slavery serial, Uncle Tom's Cabin, or Life Among the Lowly, starts a 10-month run in the National Era abolitionist newspaper. 1917, World War I, conscription begins in the United States as Army Registration Day. 1956, our buddy Elvis Presley, he announced his new single, Hound Dog, on the Milton Berle Show. It scandalized the audience with his suggestive hip movements. 1968, U.S. presidential candidate Robert F. Kennedy is shot at the Ambassador Hotel in Los Angeles, California by Palestinian Sirhan Sirhan. Kennedy died the next day. 1981, the Morbidity and Mortality Weekly Report of the Centers for Disease Control and Prevention report that five people in Los Angeles, California have a rare form of pneumonia seen only in patients with weakened immune systems. And that turns out to be the first recognized cases of AIDS. 2001, Tropical Storm Allison makes landfall on the upper Texas coastline as a strong tropical storm and dumps large amounts of rain over Houston. The storm cost $5.5 billion damages, making Allison the costliest tropical storm in U.S. history. June 6, 1752, devastating fire destroys one-third of Moscow, including 18,000 homes. 1844, Young Men's Christian Association, the YMCA, is founded in London. 1882, more than 100,000 inhabitants of Bombay are killed as a cyclone in the Arabian Sea pushes huge waves into the harbor. 50 years later, the Revenue Act of 1932 is enacted, creating the first gas tax in the United States at the rate of 1 cent per U.S. gallon sold. Right now, I think Illinois is tied for the first in the nation. It's almost a buck a gallon. Ouch. 1934, New Deal. U.S. President Franklin D. Roosevelt signs the Securities Act of 1933 into law, establishing the U.S. Securities and Exchange Commission, SEC. 1944, World War II, Battle of Normandy begins. D-Day, its code name was Operation Overlord. It commenced with the landing of 155,000 Allied troops on the beaches of Normandy in France. The Allied soldiers quickly break through the Atlantic Wall and push inland in the largest amphibious military operation in history. 2002, Eastern Mediterranean event, a near-Earth asteroid, estimated at 10 meters diameter, explodes over the Mediterranean Sea between Greece and Libya. The resulting explosion is estimated to have a force of 26 kilotons, more powerful than the Nagasaki atomic bomb. 2005, United States Supreme Court upholds a federal law banning cannabis, including medical marijuana, in Gonzalez versus Wake. June 7th, 1099, the First Crusade, the siege of Jerusalem, begins. 1494, Spain and Portugal sign the Treaty of Tordesillas, which divides the New World between two countries, Spain and Portugal. Didn't last long. 1654, Louis XIV is crowned King of France. 1862, United States and the United Kingdom agree to suppress the slave trade. 1899, American temperance crusader Carrie Nation begins her campaign of vandalizing alcohol serving establishment by destroying the inventory in a saloon in Kiowa, Kansas. 1905, Norway's parliament dissolves its union with Sweden. A vote is confirmed by a national plebiscite on August 13th of that year.

killed in an airstrike by the United States Air Force. As we look back, certainly many consequential events during those days this week in our history. For the last couple of months, we've been doing quotes from our presidents regarding citizenship. We've had some really interesting quotes. All of these were gathered by the Hoover Institution, and they were pulled out of various presidential speeches. We concluded with George Bush. We're now to Donald Trump in his first term. First quote, "As Americans and American citizens, we are bound together in love, loyalty, and friendship and affection. We must look out for each other, care for each other, and as always, act in the best interests of our nation and all citizens living here today. We love each other. We are proud of each other." That was President Trump at a naturalization ceremony on January 19th, 2019. Second quote, "The beauty and majesty of citizenship is that it draws no distinctions of race or class or faith or gender or background. No matter where our story begins, whether we are the first generation or the 10th generation, we are all equal. We are one team and one people proudly saluting one great American flag." Also from the same naturalization ceremony on January 19th, 2019. Third and last is the remarks from his farewell address to the nation on January 19, 2021. And that begins, "As long as the American people hold in their hearts deep and devoted love of country, then there is nothing that this nation cannot achieve. Our communities will flourish. Our people will be prosperous. Our traditions will be cherished. Our faith will be strong. And our future will be brighter than ever before." End of quote. Our last presidential quote will be next week from Joe Biden. Okay, next we're going to flip over to the articles, and we're going to address the question of what is a Thucydides trap? This is published in History.com from Leslie Kennedy, and it was published May 18th, 2026, and it basically begins with the concept of the Thucydides trap, appears often in modern discussions of U.S.-China relations, but its roots date back to ancient Greece. At its core, the term describes an idea when a rising power begins to challenge a ruling one, tensions grow, fear set in, and the risk of war increases. So we begin with who was Thucydides, 460 B.C. to 400 B.C. He was an Athenian general and historian who wrote about the Peloponnesian War between Athens and Sparta in the 5th century. He wrote, quote, "The growth of power of Athens and the alarm which this inspired in Sparta made war inevitable." According to Harvard political scientist Grant Allison, who coined the phrase Thucydides trap in 2012, Thucydides focused on the deeper forces driving war. In a 2015 article in The Atlantic, Allison wrote that Athens' growing influence made it more confident and more sensitive to slights, where Sparta saw Athens' behavior as unreasonable and threatening. Allison brought the term into modern foreign policy discussions through research at Harvard Kennedy's School of Belfer Center. His team studied 16 cases from the past 500 years when a rising power challenged an established one. All but four led to war. Allison summarizes these examples and expands on the concept in his 2017 book, Destined for War, Can America and Chinese and Can China Escape Thucydides' Trap? Allison points to the 1914 assassination of Archduke Ferdinand, which helped start the chain of events that led to World War I, as an example of how a relatively contained occurrence can lead to a major conflict. The cases also include France challenging Habsburg dominance in the 17th century, which contributed to the 30-year war, Japan's early 20th century rise against the U.S. that culminated in the Pacific War during World War II. The Thucydides trap is

0: become a recurring theme in high-level diplomacy. President China Xi Jinping has brought it up in meetings with U.S. presidents and leaders, including Barack Obama in 2015, Joe Biden in 2024, and Donald Trump in 2026. During a 2015 summit in Seattle, Xi said there is no such thing as the so-called Thucydides trap in the world. But he warned that major powers can create one if they, time and again, make the mistakes of strategic miscalculation. Can China and the United States transcend this so-called Thucydides trap and forge a new paradigm for major power relations? Xi repeated during a 2026 meeting with Trump in Beijing. Allison and many political leaders stress that a Thucydides trap is a warning that rising tensions will make conflict more likely, but not unavoidable. The Belfer Center case studies in which war was avoided included the United States overtaking Britain in the early 20th century because Britain stepped back rather than confront the United States directly. The Cold War rivalry between the U.S. and Soviet Union did not turn hot thanks to deterrence and diplomacy. And in the 15th century, Portugal and Spain managed their conflict through treaties instead of fighting. When the parties avoided war, Allison writes in The Atlantic, it required huge, painful adjustments in attitudes and actions on the part of not just the challenger, but also the challenged. End of article. We're now going to jump over to History Extra. This is the February 2026 issue, and we're going to go to page 21. We're going to read an article entitled, Early U.S. Presidential Candidates Didn't Campaign. And the prelude is that in an era where candidates are expected to remain silent and appear disinterested, James Garfield was the first to speak directly to voters. This was written by James Osborne. It begins, when James Garfield reluctantly accepted the Republican nomination for president in June 1880, he stepped into a fraught political culture that was governed by a strict code of restraint. Back then, a presidential candidate shouldn't appear eager for the job. Publicly courting votes was distasteful, demeaning, and incompatible with the dignity of the office. As C.W. Goodyear, author of President Garfield, if you are interested in the job, it's not for you. Campaigning was delegated to party operatives, loyal newspapers, and traveling surrogates. The candidate was supposed to stay out of the public view, maintaining lofty neutrality. It was seen as being desperate and pathetic for a presidential candidate to go rally voters. Garfield, it seemed, never intended to become a nominee, let alone president. Yet, as Goodyear explains, Garfield's election campaign marked a turning point, upending the long-standing taboo against candidates speaking directly to voters. The expectation that candidates should remain silent was rooted in early Republican ideals from the 18th century, when American colonies had won their independence from Britain. The Founding Fathers had worried that unrestrained electioneering might debase public life and turn politics into a petty spectacle. As the U.S. expanded, parties mobilized voters while candidates remained above the fray. In 1880, Garfield, a former Union general, lawyer, minister, and congressman, was a reluctant candidate. He was forced into standing as a compromise in a divided Republican Party. After his unsought nomination in the 1880 Republican National Convention, he returned to a bucolic home life in his farm in Mentor, Iowa, where he lived with his wife, Lucretia, and their children to observe those rules of political propriety. Instead, his farm became the focus of national attention. With mass political participation on the rise and expanding railroad network, voters saw a rare opportunity to meet a potential candidate. In particular, says Goodyear, legions of black voters, wannabe women voters who didn't have the right to vote yet, an industrialist group, turned out. This placed Garfield in an awkward position. Addressing them risked violating the taboo against campaigning directly with voters. but refusing to greet visitors would also appear cold and inhospitable. Backed into a corner, Gorfield chose courtesy. He fed and spoke with visitors, and in doing so, he inadvertently invented the front porch campaign, as it later became known. Garfield goes out onto his front porch, and he gives all these impromptu speeches to these visitors. They were informal and conversational, in contrast to the scripted, lofty communications previously defining presidential races. For many Americans, this is the first time they had heard a presidential candidate address national issues directly. Newspapers reprinted his remarks, and political operatives recognized that Garfield had found a way to engage with voters without appearing to pursue them. It was seen as being very revolutionary. It was not uncontroversial, says Goodyear. But Garfield was able to get around this by insisting, "I am not going out to talk to these people. I am not asking them to vote for me. They are knocking on my front door. What am I to do?" Senior Republicans debated how much visibility Garfield could risk without undermining the decorum of the office. Democrat-backing newspapers accused him of courting spectacle. One senior Republican, Senator James Blaine, later observed that until this point, to have a presidential candidate comment on current events and issues and his own opinions on them was seen as demeaning beneath the office. Now, expectations of campaigning had shifted. Garfield spoke fluently and without notes. He adjusted his tone to suit farmers and industrial workers, veterans and reform groups. Crucially, because he never left a mentor, he could credibly claim that he was not campaigning in the traditional sense, and that helped him. Garfield's presidency was brief, though. He served only a few months before being shot by the delusional assassin Charles Gatto. He died from that infection in September 1881. But the front porch campaign strategy format became an accepted political end. And through the early 20th century, the distance between candidates and voters continued to shrink. The presidential role has evolved too, becoming more of a partisan figure than the founding fathers envisioned. End of article. In the last few weeks, our articles have revolved around, you know, lost civilizations or cities, etc., often going back to ancient Egypt and further. This time I wanted to stay a little bit more in America and still travel the world by going into an article called Mob Rule. And the prelude is that the 20th century was a golden age for organized crime groups. Ryan Gingeris reveals how gangs from the Sicilian Mafia to Mexico's cartel capitalized on political chaos, economic upheaval, and mass migration to spread their tentacles around the world. This was also published in History Extra, February 2026. The article begins. In the early 1860s, Sicily was incorporated into the Kingdom of Italy. Soon after, the visitors to the island discovered what they believed was a criminal fraternity at work in Palermo and its environments. The fraternity, the Mafia, possessed secret rights and bylaws that govern its members. Chief among them were the rules of the vow of silence and when it came to their interactions with police. Many assumed this honored society was born out of the prisons of Palermo, a place where hardened criminals mixed with the members of the secret revolutionary organizations. Before 1990, mafiosi distinguished themselves by a clear pattern of criminal behavior. Brigand gangs who robbed travelers on the road were bound to the mafia. Large landowners and government officials abetted the murders, thefts, and acts of extortion that those mafiosi committed. Yet there were aspects of when the mafia that remained difficult to pin down. Mafiosa Palermo's mayor told one public inquiry, "Could be anyone who has self-respect and a certain exaggerated pride and the inclination not to be overwhelmed, but overwhelm others, the will to appear courageous and be ready to fight, and so on. For people in the 19th century, what made Sicily's mafia significant was the threat it posed to the government in Rome. Mafioso appeared to rule the island from the shadows. The violence associated with them was used to intimidate citizens and demonstrate its power to the Italian capital. In the global context, the Sicilian mafia seemed to be part of the pattern. Other secret organizations were challenging states and empires in the hopes of winning self-rule or overthrowing governments. By the start of the 20th century, commentators outside of Italy began characterizing nationalist guerrillas, anarchists, and other revolutionaries as mafias in their own right. Colloquially speaking, the word mafia is often used as shorthand for groups involved in organized crime, but not every gang enjoyed the distinction of being called a mafia. Genuine mafias possess gravitas and did not come and go. They possess a culture, history, or pedigree that adds to their status. Their mythos overshadows the exploits or dangers of the common criminal. The term mafia is quite old. Use the word dates back centuries in Italy, even though its meaning and significance has evolved. Even Sicilians, mafia historically meant a kind of boldness. A mafioso specifically denoted someone who was domineering or bragging of their strength and power. Scholars tend to agree that the Sicilian mafia is one of four historic mafias to endure to this day. The other three, the Camorra, which emerged in Naples, China's triads, and the Yazoku in Japan, have similarly rich backstories. In each case, the development of these groups or subcultures speaks to their cultural roots. Subcategory, intimidating opponents. Under Sicily's mafia, Yazoku culture spanned much of Japan. From the Middle Ages forward, Japanese elite relied upon clan members to manage or mitigate crime within their midst. Violence was a key to Yazoku culture, as were intricate tattoos and rituals. Later, the Meiji Restoration, 1868, and the establishment of a modern state, political operatives sought Yazoku support in the hopes of intimidating their opponents. Yakuza became integral to the radicalization of Japanese politics, a process that eventually led the nation into World War II. Neither crime nor politics gave birth to China's triads. Their history dates to the country's tradition of secret mystical societies. A feature of this was the way fraternal organizations promoted folk religion and mutual aid for China's rural underclass. With the Manchu conquest in the 17th century, these organizations morphed into secret societies associated with the opposition to the government. The establishment of the Qing Dynasty, 1644 to 1912, led to the creation of a group calling itself the Three United Society, from which the term triad was coined. The number of triad-derived groups rose as the Manchu rule grew increasingly more unpopular in the 19th century. To sustain themselves, many secret societies resorted to theft, extortion, and the sex trade. Adding to the strength and mysticism of the triads were rich customs and a hierarchical structure involving initiations. After the fall of the Queen in 1912, secret societies expanded their influence over much of China, in many cases forming de facto governments over the countryside. Europe's fragmented political landscape did not produce much in universal criminalized societies. To understand the growth of the Camorra, we need to begin with the 18th century Freemasonry. This provided a critical model for the organization of the subversive groups. Political radicals embraced its cult of secrecy and hierarchy in building movements aimed at national liberation or revolution. In the port city of Naples, rather less idealistic figures also took inspiration as the main within the prison. Inmates in the early 19th century began to mimic Masonic traditions in crafting secret codes and rules. Outsiders called this budding culture Camorra, a possible allusion to the chamorra or jackets they wore. Camorra culture gradually exited the prison, finding members among the impoverished of Naples. With the threat of revolution, nationalist revolution, threatening the city of the establishment of political leaders in Naples, they relied on the Camorra as informants and enforcers. Similarly, the mafia in Sicily, the Camorra monopolized and exploited the underworld of Naples as extortionists and smugglers. They formed alliances with business leaders, politicians, and police. They became part of the city's elite. Then they came to America. Each of these cultures initially operated as provincial conspiracies. Yet, in the late 19th century, an era of mass migration, this changed. Like the millions of other people leaving Asia and Europe, triads, Camorras, Yakuza, and mafiosos sailed abroad. Many settled in the United States, where they fell into familiar patterns of behavior. This was a phenomenon Americans recognized almost immediately. In the run-up to the new century, newspapers took a keen interest in what they believed were vast immigrant strategies and conspiracies. Urban areas appeared to develop new underworlds as the vice trade came along in control of the Chinese fraternal lodges, often referred to as the Tongs. Japanese gamblers formed violent gangs on the West Coast. Italian extortionists, known as Black Hands, became the scourge of communities across the U.S. Tabloids feasted on these revelations and fanned anti-immigrant sentiment. But an occasional offense could be forgiven, as one Mississippi editor put it, quote, "When foreign groups transport and carry on here their tongs, mafias, vendettas, class enmities, and hostilities, it is a disturbance of such alien and bloody character that America is not obliged to endure it and should not." Like activists in other parts of the Western culture, crusaders in the U.S. grew fearful of the effect gambling and prostitution had on society. Increased use of alcohol and narcotics similarly concerned advocates for women's rights and children's welfare. Dispensing these goods and services were organized crimes, in quotes, insofar as each required an illicit chain of suppliers, dealers, and consumers. With the West in the lead, lawmakers around the world agreed to take more stringent steps to combat vice at home. As the world's biggest economy and country left largely unscarred by both the First and Second Wars, America assumed the leading role in this movement. Sorry about the page turner. Domestically, attempts to clamp down on the use of alcohol and narcotics catalyzed huge changes in American underworld. Early beneficiaries of the prohibition were individuals who shared connections to mafia and Camorra traditions. They created a system of families that held sway over bootleg liquor and vice across swaths of the country. Newspapers and newspaper reels captured their ascendancy, as did early talkies such as Scarface, 1932. Al Capone embodied this movement in his dress, cant, swagger, and flair for the newspaper. Newspapermen loved him. His whole demeanor, one journalist noted, is that of an overgrown child. Capone could easily persuade a know-nothing stranger that he was as harmless as a big St. Bernard dog. If the modern mafioso was his father, it would be him. It was only in retrospect, however, that the American authorities conceived of bootleggers as a part of a distinctly American mafia. Heroin streamed across the Atlantic and Pacific into newly prosperous USA, a trade left by old and new syndicates. Triad-linked groups traded in heroin cultivated in Burma and processed in Hong Kong. Meanwhile, Corsican syndicates, such as the Sicilian Mafiosa, exported even larger amounts of dope from Turkey and Lebanon. This later French connection drew the attention of Washington's top narcotics officer, Harry Anslinger. In the 1950s, the Federal Bureau of Investigation of Narcotics long lived in the shadow of J. Edgar Hoover's FBI. It roiled Anslinger so much that he went on the offensive. Amid a climate of growing paranoia, Anslinger's FBN seized the national spotlight with a series of fantastic revelations. Through televised senatorial hearings, government witnesses testified to the criminal conspiracy extending beyond the USA. In its heart were the rights and traditions of Sicily's mafia. American crime families, in coordination with the syndicates abroad, dominated the global narcotics industry. In 1963, Anslinger's star witness, Joseph Valachi, added explosive touches to its proceedings. Valachi, a one-time New York gangster, confirmed the existence of a singular criminal culture. Members, he claimed, called it Costa Nostra, our thing. Valachi's story reverberated worldwide. America, it seemed, had its own mafia, one that led the world in a host of nefarious dealings. Meanwhile, older mafias abroad were experiencing their own renaissance. The rise of fascism and the outbreak of war in 1939 inflicted devastating losses on the gangsters of Naples and Sicily. Similarly, the triads and the Yakuza gangs suffered at the hands of invading armies and collapsed governments. Yet, with the restoration of peace, a new generation took care and took advantage of the emerging post-war environment. They formed partnerships with local organized reconstruction efforts. Yakuza and mafiosa found common cause within the right-wing political parties that feared the growing popularity of the leftist movements. Above all, Italian, Chinese, and Japanese gangsters realized unprecedented opportunities to profit from the narcotics trade. This changed the character of the older criminal fraternities. Mafiosa of earlier time, as one Sicilian Don saw them, were dignified people, gentlemanly, and inherently good. Narcotics trafficking and the riches that came with it often warped and diminished the character of those involved. The idea of a life of crime impacting on the gang members themselves was popularized in the work of American-Italian novelist Mario Puzo. By his own account, Puzo had no particular affinity for crime stories, but when he was looking for a subject with wide appeal, he remembered Valachi's testimony and began researching mob history. Puzo's novel, The Godfather, in 1969, sold millions of copies. Then, ailing Paramount Studios bought the rights, and the head production, Bob Evans, took a chance in hiring a young Francis Ford Coppola to direct the cinematic version. The film, released in 1972, took the Academy Award for Best Picture and racked up millions at the box office. At no point do the characters in The Godfather utter the word mafia. Viewers and critics, however, understood the film, and they offered a close dissection of the phenomenon. The movie fulfilled the audience's expectation. Consciously or not, as one French critic said, people are inclined to believe that the true princes who govern us are hidden masters, all-powerful but anonymous. The Godfather and its 1974 sequel changed how gangsters talked and how they went about their work. Even before 1972, mafioso in Sicily began to refer to their secret society as La Cosa Nostra. After The Godfather, they began calling their partners, their betters, padrinos, which was a term used in the film. Around the world, criminal groups started referring to their leaders as godfathers, or some translation of the word, and began to mimic the organizational structure from the film. Life intimated art. Coppola's opus arrived in cinemas at a time where the international drug trade was rapidly growing. Heroin consumption began at peak in the U.S. and started a rise in Western Europe. Cocaine, previously a boutique drug, began to appear in greater amounts in U.S. cities. Newer criminal groups emerged too. Before the end of the 1970s, Two cocaine trafficking coalitions took place in Colombian cities of Medellin and Cali. Parallel developments in Mexico also gave birth to a similar alliance of drug smugglers known as the cartels from Guadalajara. Some of the press initially referred to these groups as mafias. Law enforcement took the calling them cartels due to their perceived similarity to the petroleum consortium OPEC. That was a later name that took hold. A key figure was Pablo Escobar of Medellin. Having dabbled in smuggling as a youth, his reputation for violence sealed his close ties to his landowners and drug runners. He drew inspiration from The Godfather and mimicked the slow manners and long silences of Marlon Brando's performance. Escobar, however, was far more brutal than the fictitious Vito Corleone. His cartel murdered thousands, including some 200 judges and 700 police officers. Escobar's death at the hands of the Colombian security forces in 1993 marked the end of the Medellin cartel. The cocaine trade, however, lived on. Cases across the Pacific spoke to the increased activity among the Yakuza and the triads. In the wake of The Godfather, exposés in Western media took particular interest in how Japanese and Chinese gangsters compared to Western crime syndicates. For many journalists, Asia's mafias appeared more malevolent and exotic. The secret rights of the Yakuza and the triads made their involvement in the drug trade seem more difficult to police. No inquiry into the world of the Japanese gangster failed to mention their intricate tattoos, the katana swords with which they often fought, or severing of the pinkies as acts of contrition. The press made each of the supposed triad penalties death by 5,000 thunderbolts and the flowing of blood from the body's five openings. Meanwhile, the sheer number of supposed mafias surged during the 1980s and 1990s. Increased cocaine production in Latin America touched off upheaval in Colombia and Mexico, leading to unprecedented waves of violence as governments pushed back. The fragmentation of cartels existed. Smuggling new routes grew more complex. Jamaican and Nigerian groups grew in influence. Street gangs such as the Bloods and the Crips metastasized across the U.S., specializing in the retail drug trade. The dissolution of the Eastern Bloc had even more dramatic consequences. The sudden liquidation of state-owned industries across the former Soviet Union forged a series of unholy alliances between the presumptive oligarchs and the gangs. Other syndicates comprising Chechens, Albanians, Kurds, Serbs, and Turks came to cast a shadow over different parts of Europe. The emergence of these groups led political leaders across the world to see their collective security in a new light. As the new century dawned, the United Nations formed a convention dedicated to combating transnational organized crime. To mark the occasion, signatories assembled for a ceremony in Corleone, the Italian birthplace of Puzo's fictional godfather. Throughout this period, mafia may have been a byword for describing new groups emerging in the West. The ease in which commentators referred to the Russian, Albanian, Nigeria, or Turkey's mafias obscured the fact that no single group anchored in their creation. Popular culture helped cement the impression that mafias were a global phenomenon. During this process, the narrative around organized crime moved far beyond the four historical mafias. Indeed, you could plausibly argue that such terms as gangsters, organized crime, and the mafia have become interchangeable. So does the term mafia still have special meaning and power? Yes, in that it encompasses a world where gangsters don't just operate in the criminal sphere, somehow separated from the rest of society, but influence politics, commerce, culture, and even international affairs. Without mafias, history since the late 19th century would have been very different. Mafias may operate in the shadows, but shining a light on them helps us see the past more clearly. End of article. Well, now let's fall back a couple of hundred years. We're going to go to an article in history.com from Christopher Klein and look at how the Stamp Act riots really laid groundwork for the Revolutionary War. The measure that imposed a tax on all printed materials inspired widespread outrage and even violence among the colonists. And there is an image that accompanies the article, and it's entitled The Stamp Act Riots in New York. And it shows it's a black and white pencil drawing, shows people, including children and dogs, rallying around a person with a big bass drum, striking both sides of it, and then men on horses, people running, lots of action, lots of folks holding up guns in the air, and people talking earnestly amongst each other, another man blowing a bugle. This is published August 14th, 2015. It begins, Andrew Oliver couldn't have been excused if he didn't feel very welcome in his hometown of Boston. After awakening on the August 14th, 1765, the wealthy 59-year-old merchant and provincial official learned that his effigy was hanging from a century-old elm tree in front of Deacon Elliot's house. After dusk, angry Bostonians paraded Oliver's likeness through the streets and destroyed the brick building he had recently built along the waterfront. In case Oliver still hadn't received the hint, the mob beheaded his effigy in front of his finely appointed home before throwing stones through his windows, demolishing his carriage house, and imbibing the contents of his wine cellar. Oliver had become the public's enemy after news arrived from England weeks earlier that he would be responsible for the local implementation of a reviled law imposed by the British government called the Stamp Act. It was approved by Parliament on March 22nd, 1765. The measure imposed a tax on all printed materials for commercial and legal use, including wills and deeds, newspapers and pamphlets, and even playing cards, as a means to pay for the deep debt Great Britain had incurred protecting the American colonies from French and Native American forces during the Seven Years' War, which ended in 1763. The Stamp Act also denied offenders a trial by jury because colonists had the habitual tendency to find their smuggling peers not guilty. The Stamp Act was the first direct tax on internal commerce rather than a duty on external trade goods imposed on the American colonies, and it had colonists who believed their only representative assemblies could levy direct taxes in an uproar. When news of the Stamp Act arrived in May, newly elected Patrick Henry railed against the law in the Virginia House of Burgesses and led the adoption of the Radical Virginia Resolves. It denied the right of an unrepresentative parliament to tax the colonies. In Boston, opposition moved from a fiery rhetoric to an inflamed violence, fanned by a secret organization known as the Loyal Nine. The clandestine group of artisans and shopkeepers printed pamphlets and signs protesting the tax and incited the mob that ransacked Oliver's house. The Stamp Act commissioned colonial distributors to collect a tax in exchange for handing out the stamps to be affixed to documents, and Oliver, without his knowledge, had been appointed as the distributor for Massachusetts. The day after his property was destroyed, Oliver resigned the position he never asked for and one he'd never held, since the Stamp Act wasn't due to take effect on November 1. The resignation, however, didn't douse the violent protests in Boston. On August 26, another mob attacked the home of Oliver's brother-in-law, Lieutenant Governor Thomas Hutchison. The rioters stripped the mansion, one of the finest in Boston, of its doors, furniture, paintings, silverware, and even the slate from its roof. Similar riots broke out in seaports from Portsmouth, New Hampshire to Savannah, Georgia, forcing the resignations of the Crown-appointed mob of the officials. Mobs turned away ships arriving from Great Britain with stamp papers. The Loyal Nine expanded, became known as the Sons of Liberty, which formed local committees of correspondence to keep abreast of protests throughout the colonies. In October, delegates from the nine colonies traveled to New York to attend the Stamp Act Congress, which drafted a Declaration of Rights and Grievances that affirmed only colonial assemblies had the constitutional authority to tax the colonists. Merchants in seaports such as Boston, New York, and Philadelphia united to boycott British imports, which prodded British merchants to lobby for the Stamp Act's repeal. The intimidation campaign and boycott worked. November 1 arrived, the mass resignations of the stamp distributors impeded the administration of the tax. In many parts of the colonies, printers proceeded with business as usual. When it proved impossible to implement the Stamp Act, Parliament repealed it almost a year to the day after it approved it. However, it also passed the Declaratory Act to reaffirm its authority to pass any legislation impacting the colonies. When the news of the Stamp Act's repeal reached Boston in May, the Sons of Liberty returned to the elm tree from which they dangled Oliver's likeness, this time to hang celebratory lanterns, not effigies, from its mighty boughs. Every year on August 14th, the Sons of Liberty gathered under the shame of the elm, where they christened the Liberty Tree to commemorate the 1765 protests. The issue of taxation without representation continued to fray the relations between the American colonies and the mother country over the next decade until war broke out in 1775. During that summer, British soldiers and loyalists under siege in Boston took axes to the Liberty Tree and chopped it into firewood. Although the tree was missing when the Patriots returned to Boston after the British evacuation, they still gathered around its stump on August 14, 1776 to commemorate the protest from 11 years earlier that was one of the first rebellious steps on the path to revolution. The Sons of Liberty also never forgot Andrew Oliver, whose reputation improved little among Boston's Patriots after becoming lieutenant governor in 1770. When Oliver passed away 4 years later, a Sons of Liberty delegation was at his gravesite to give three cheers as his coffin was lowered into the ground. Okay, that takes care of our last article there. And appreciate you joining. This is the history segment. And we will look forward to chatting again with you next week. Take care.
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2: Good morning. Today, there is a slight chance of rain with a high near 91. Tonight, expect drizzle with a low near 71. Monday, expect moderate rain with a high near 87. Monday night, expect clear skies with a low near 77. Tuesday, look for moderate rain with a high near 93. Get your weather every hour right here on Mind's Eye Radio, your virtual newsstand.
3: In Belleville and Fairview Heights, it's partly cloudy and 72 degrees. In Granite City, it's partly cloudy and 75 degrees.
4: This is CNN's Soledad O'Brien for Do the Right Thing. Gang violence used to be an inner city problem, but Crystal, a student from Texas, shows us that gangs are everywhere. For kids dealing with alienation and violence on a daily basis, gangs offer a sense of community and the illusion of security. Here's Crystal's story.
5: In January of last year, I was jumped by four bloods getting off of a school bus. I didn't get hurt seriously, just a few bruises and some scratches, but I was scared for my safety. For a while, I wouldn't go outside without a knife or a bat. After that, I became a member of the Crips, a rival gang, to get back at the bloods that had jumped me. We got back at them 2 weeks later. Because of this retaliation, I spent 3 nights in the youth center, and now I have a criminal record. Joining that gang was the biggest mistake I ever made. But it didn't end there. I started partying with my new friends in the gang. I was never sober. My grades dropped, and I started missing a lot of school because I was always hungover. Liquor was the gateway drug for me, and soon it wasn't enough. I started doing pot and cocaine. I was only in eighth grade. I've quit drugs and alcohol, but it's still a struggle. It all started when I joined the gang and thought I needed to get stoned to be cool. I was angry, and I wanted to find a group for a sense of security and belonging. It's too bad I chose a gang and not a basketball team or a community group. My life would have been so different.
4: 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I'm Soledad O'Brien.
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10: Due to circumstances beyond our control, we are unable to bring you a new episode of the following show. Instead, please enjoy this repeat of our most recent episode. We apologize for any inconvenience.
11: What's Widening the Religion Gender Gap? Compiled by Hallelujah Hedero. Christianity Today, May 29, 2026. The syllabus is a column that features student opinions on timely national and international topics. We aim to highlight how evangelical students in the U.S. are thinking about important issues and how the Christian faith informs their world view. Students should use this link to submit a response for June's prompt. The U.S. will celebrate its 250th birthday this summer. Amid our national divisions, how can Christians model an honest and charitable way of assessing and creating the country? Responses are due by June 22nd. For this column, students were asked, more young men are saying religion is very important to them. At the same time, religiosity is dropping among young women. What do you think is driving this trend? Here is what they said. The divide might just be talk. These two trends are a bit deceiving. It is true that more young men than young women are saying religion is very important to them, 42% and 29% respectively. But talk is cheap. According to the Gallup article that explains this data, actual religious attendance is not meaningfully different between young men and young women, 40% and 39% respectively. What is interesting in this data is that the gap between claiming religion is important and attending services at least monthly is significantly narrower for young men than for young women. Significantly more young women, as evidenced by attendance data, act as if religion is important than are willing to say it is. Is it possible religion might have a PR problem among young women? I suspect that as religion, and specifically Christianity, becomes perceived in some circles as a more obvious dog whistle for certain types of masculinity or politics, the religion gender gap will continue to grow. Even though these issues may be new in our lifetimes, they are certainly not new. The co-opting of the language of Christianity to advance a certain view of masculinity or politics crops up about once a generation. Most recently, with figures like Mark Driscoll, we also have older examples of political influence in the church. The separation of the Church of England from Rome was not initially theological, but instead was motivated by Henry VIII's desire to divorce his first wife in an effort to produce a male heir. Young men are looking for community and stability. According to a survey from the American Institute for Boys and Men, around 25% of men aged 18 to 34 say they often feel lonely compared to 18% of young women. At the same time, men are seeing societal changes. In the past few decades, traditional notions of masculinity have been heavily scrutinized by our society. Toxic masculinity has become a catchphrase, and masculinity in general is seen as regressive. This scrutinization has caused many to either feel isolated or lost. Religion, including Christianity, gives men the tools to combat loneliness. It also offers men a strict, traditional set of values with which they can navigate their lives. And it provides them with a community in which they can be vulnerable, make close friends without fear of judgment, and seek meaningful connections. Critics may argue men are embracing religion to share their grievances about society. However, attendance at religious services has risen among young men, which shows they are both in and flocking to traditional values that can guide their lives. Many Christians are driving young women away. From my perspective, this trend is due to changing society, social values, and the way that the church has responded. For many reasons, young people today lack the traditional pathway for career, marriage, parenthood, and home ownership to compare to previous generations. I think many young men are turning to religion or religious affiliation to find a sense of meaning amid the destabilization. Women face the same struggles, but they have also achieved more social equality than their grandmothers or great-grandmothers and tend to have a more positive view of singleness and self-sufficiency. Instead of celebrating modern advances in women's rights and advocating for the God-given agency of Christian women in their midst, many Christians have focused only on the sin and brokenness of the sexual revolution and doubled down on preaching traditional gender roles as the will of God. This has led many women to see religion not as a beacon of freedom, but as another source of coercion, control, and opposition. Rather than desperately trying to return to the good old days or finding different ways to minimize women, we must work to understand what young women value and harness their skills and ambition to further the kingdom of God. We need a better conversation about the trend. I currently run a young adults ministry in Jackson, Michigan, and see a hunger in young men for something of substance in their lives. They want to be intellectually engaged and build better families than the ones they had. I've seen a dawning recognition among them that the world doesn't have much to offer them. I also think many cultural figures like Jordan Peterson and Mark Driscoll are directing them to the church. I am thankful for that, but I believe there are some distortions in the vision of faith that come along with those voices. Some men intellectualize the very real issues women deal with, providing binary answers to complex issues that impact women. Some women also know they are being courted so they can provide men the families they desire, making them feel like a means to an end. Because of these and other reasons, many women are looking beyond the church for answers. Overall, I think many men are driving the conversation in a way that alienates women. The rhetoric of the political right has infiltrated what's being presented as the biblical vision for communities. It's a complex topic, but can be resolved in intentional communities committed to Jesus and his church above all else. Social media influences are a big factor. I believe the church is benefiting from a cultural shift created by online health influencers who command billions of viewers across various social media platforms. Creators popular among young men, such as Andrew Huberman and Brendan Ra, are preaching self-discipline, physical optimization, and purposeful living. They are creating an appetite for structure and sacrifice, and religiosity fits seamlessly into this lifestyle. Before many young men ever go to church, they have already heard about discipline and living for something greater than yourself from these same influencers. But social media looks very differently for many, if not most, young women. Some of the biggest female influencers have built online communities with a big emphasis on therapy talk, the individual, overly sexualized imagery, and other ideas that are against biblical values. These communities are not all bad, but I do believe some of the messages are increasingly pulling young women away from the church. So overall, I think the church is finding itself winning among young men through a cultural movement it did not create, while losing ground with young women through one it does not support. What Does It Mean to Be a Bible-Centric Family? By Gretchen Ronovick. Three books on parenting and family dynamics. Christianity Today, May 29, 2026. Sissy Goff and David Thomas. Capable: How to Teach Your Kids the Strengths, Skills, and Strategies to Build Resilience. Incapable: Family Therapists Sissy Goff and David Thomas observe the trend of today's kids self-diagnosing their mental health status and rooting their identities in that. I'm sad has been replaced by I'm depressed. Rather than say they are worried, children now have anxiety. Instead of recognizing the normal human emotions they are experiencing, they stitch those emotions to their very identity as though it were immovable and decided. While children may feel incapable, Goff and Thomas found that parents are suffering too, often feeling like they don't fully know their own children and are lacking confidence because of that. My own teacher and therapist friends have said that when kids are struggling, it quickly becomes apparent that the parents are often the ones who need help. Portions of this book reflect that reality. I appreciated that the book is written compassionately, not telling parents they're doing it all wrong, but rather reassuring them that they can trust their instincts as parents. Depending on each parent's background, fear and overcorrections can swing between neglectful and overreaching parenting, but the hope is to find a moderate approach. Each generation compensates for what they missed, and the pendulum often swings to the other side. The authors encourage parents to stop fearing theoretical pitfalls based on their own childhoods, and instead see what the actual child before them needs. At times, Capable seems to be pleading with cultures to let the kids learn the hard things they need to learn. Goff and Thomas offer practical wisdom here for parents on when to step in, when to coach, and when to step back. They give three C's to develop in children: coping, competence, and challenges. Their motto mirrors a phrase my husband and I have said in our own home filled with teens. We need to allow them the dignity of working through a struggle. The goal isn't to remove obstacles, but to use them as opportunities to overcome adversity and build skills. I also appreciate the authors speaking separately about the different development

explores a holistic view of family based on the kingdom of God. I originally expected something more devotional, but I found that McGowan's theologically academic approach challenged me to dig deep into the critical thinking side of not just parenting, but the concept of family. It had me reaching often for the Bible. While I don't fully share the author's egalitarian perspective, I immensely enjoyed engaging with several texts that were outside of the normal proof texts we often turn into blueprints for family formation. The author breaks away from post-World War II middle class white definitions of family life and instead dives into other cultures, countries, and times. As my family has a missions background, I appreciated a book that decentered the American perspective of family order as the only Christian perspective. Any truly biblical model would have to be applicable to those who follow God in any culture. However, I wouldn't say McGowan successfully sheds all lenses and cultural biases. The book becomes political several times, and perhaps it says more about me than the author, but I'm just weary of politics being everywhere. I found these digressions distracting from her overall message. Households of Faith is far more successful when it's grappling with hard teachings about family from Jesus, such as how following Jesus will often produce strife in families rather than the flourishing we may hope to secure. This was especially challenging as books about family are often laced with promises for prosperity. Instead, McGowan reminds readers that it is not only normal but promised that Christians will struggle in this life. She points to the centrality of God's kingdom and God's family over creating our own little kingdoms. The book also goes into details on the multifaceted nature of sin and its effect on families. It's refreshing to hear an author directly call out sin as sin, so much so that I cheered at this part. Sin isn't something that is just out there, but something families must deal with internally. Later, there is also a great discussion on what the sacraments of baptism and the Lord's Supper can tell us about family life and how we relate to God and each other. Despite my political and theological differences with the author, Households of Faith challenged and sharpened me in many ways. Many of its interesting and fresh observations regarding the family of God, the church, will have readers thinking for a long time. Scott Keith, Being Family, Passing Down the Faith Through the Generations. Conservative parenting is often linked with an emphasis on obedience and authority. Being Family by Scott Keith, however, is focused on the vocation of family, a theological concept oriented around Christian freedom and serving your neighbor. The Bible doesn't give us power dynamics as much as it gives us submission dynamics. We are each taught how to serve. That's the idea behind vocation, serving in freedom. Keith notes that Christians are free to marry or not marry, have children or not have children. But make no mistake, God still calls marriage and children good things. Families are good, and many of us are called to that vocation. The question is, what are the good works God has prepared each of us to do in the context of family? In other words, what is family for? Although God made both male and female, the ideas of gender roles in this book have less to do with cultural narratives and more with serving with whatever capacity God has given each person to serve. God has gifted us differently, but at the same time, there is no job too humble when it comes to the vocation of family. Martin Luther himself talked about fathers changing diapers as an honorable

professional vocation. Chapter by chapter, Keith goes through the freedoms and opportunities available to fathers, mothers, and even grandfathers and grandmothers. It's conversational in tone, though the author does throw some Lutheran-specific lingo around. And for those interested in exploring these issues within a small group context, the reflection questions at the end of each chapter are excellent. I ultimately found being families, reframing of service through vocation, both freeing and inspiring. The Last Full Measure of Devotion by Dan Filoni. Christianity Today, May 22, 2026. On Memorial Day, Christians should consider, but not conflate, Abraham Lincoln's secular hymn at Gettysburg and Dietrich Bonhoeffer's Costly Grace. Abraham Lincoln looms large on Memorial Day. Physically, the Lincoln Memorial at Washington in Washington sits opposite Arlington National Cemetery and acts as a gateway to the hallowed ground. You can visit at any point, day or night, and feel Lincoln's presence, a call to remember the courage and selflessness of those who rest across the Potomac. It is Lincoln's words whose weight we feel this day, the last full measure of devotion. Carved in stone in the south wall of the memorial and etched forever in the hearts of all who have worn the cloth of our nation, these words come from the Gettysburg Address. Lincoln was in Gettysburg simply to dedicate a new cemetery and was not the main speaker at the event. Yet, in just 3 minutes, he reframed the Civil War and America's national purpose and offered a lasting meditation on the meaning of sacrifice. For Lincoln, there were two dimensions to sacrifice. The first was the magnitude of loss, which at Gettysburg included death. Those who here gave their lives. But it was not just the depth of hardship that characterized sacrifice. What mattered even more was its purpose, and the loss at Gettysburg came in service to a greater good. This is why Lincoln spoke of devotion, a word that conveys duty, faithfulness, and subservience. The Union soldiers gave their lives so America could experience a new birth of freedom. As historian Gary Wills noted in his Lincoln at Gettysburg, the words that remade America prior to this speech, it was common to refer to the United States in the plural, as in these United States. But after Lincoln's remarks, America became singular. Lincoln might have made this new national identity possible with his rhetoric, but it was forged through the sacrifices of the fallen. Though steeped in religious rhetoric, the Gettysburg Address is a secular hymn. Lincoln's call is for patriotism, not faith. A distinction important to name at a time when our polarized national discourse often conflates the two. Yet when I consider what the last full measure of devotion means, it brings to mind Paul's letter to the Philippians, where he says, "For it has been granted to you that for the sake of Christ, you should not only believe in him, but also suffer for his sake." Philippians chapter 1, verse 29. For Christians, our understanding of sacrifice always begins with Christ. Few people have articulated this point as powerfully as Dietrich Bonhoeffer did in his book, The Cost of Discipleship. A pastor and theologian who resisted and was killed by the Nazis during World War II, Bonhoeffer put it simply, "When Christ calls a man, he bids him come and die." The call to Christ is a continuous struggle. To make this sacrifice, to die for our sins
and those of our brothers and sisters, and in doing so, receive the grace that Bonhoeffer calls our one, only true life. As Christians, we consider sacrifice, we too must attend to both the magnitude and purpose. As Jesus said to the disciples, "If anyone would come after me, let him deny himself and take up his cross and follow me." Matthew chapter 16, verse 24. We are to both deny ourselves and obey Christ. The two dimensions are not equal. The essential act is to receive Jesus' call to follow him. But because we are flawed human beings, it is impossible to follow Christ without suffering hardship. Attempting to do so leads us to what Bonhoeffer calls cheap grace, where we live according to the world's standards and do not aspire to live a different life under grace. Instead, Bonhoeffer said, we must reach for costly grace, which he described as the gospel which must be sought again and again, the gift which must be asked for, the door at which a man must knock. This is the grace that requires us to leave behind the life we know and fix our eyes not on the work we do, but on the word with which Jesus calls us to do it. Consider what it demands of us to obey Jesus when he says, "Love your enemies, do good to those who hate you, bless those who curse you, pray for those who abuse you." Luke chapter 6, verse 27 through 28. How often do we instead meet hate with hate, curse with curse, and abuse with abuse, rather than suffer the attack and come back with love? More difficult still may be the temporal pain required to relinquish our ego, desire for control, and yearning for acceptance and praise from this world. At a time when the concept of sacrifice feels so absent from our public discourse, it's tempting to fuse Lincoln and Bonhoeffer together and emphasize a common appeal to serve a greater good. Yet we must acknowledge the profound difference between their messages. Lincoln at Gettysburg speaks to us as Americans about America. Bonhoeffer speaks to us as Christians about Christ's call to discipleship, something that transcends other relationships and roles. In his words, Christ's followers have no more immediate realities of their own, not in their family relationships, nor in the ties with their nation. When we recognize the first order implications of this distinction, we can appreciate the unique urgency of these words. Lincoln reminds us of the inherent fragility of the American experiment, a theme pertinent at a time when Americans' confidence about the future is at a two-decade low. Yet in contrast to the dominant narratives in politics today, where we hear different versions of what our political sides can extract from the nation, Lincoln says the only path forward is sacrifice. In times of trial, our country depends on our willingness to subordinate our individual wants and give, potentially even if unlikely, the last full measure of earthly presence to the nation. Memorial Day is an appropriate moment to ask ourselves how well we are honoring this appeal in our relationships with other Americans. At the same time, the only way as Christians that we can strive for a more service-oriented relationship with the nation is to first center our relationship with Christ, albeit through sacrifice. As Bonhoeffer writes, Jesus must come between us and the world. This is a timeless truth with new relevance as we experience a surge of interest in faith among young Americans. We can debate the extent to which vibes are running ahead
of hard data confirming an increase in religiosity, but there's little doubt that religion is receiving more attention in mass culture than it has in decades. This presents an opportunity to visit anew how we approach our faith. Rabbi John Sachs wrote, "The persistence of faith, that for much of recent history, there have been two dominant religious stances in modern societies. A diffuse libertarian on the one hand, sanctifying secular trends after the event, and a reactive extremism on the other, willing us back into a golden age that neither was nor will be again. We have a chance to elevate a third option, faith rooted in costly grace. Costly grace requires a discipleship that is deeply counterculture. It rejects both the identitarianism and materialism so prominent today. And at a moment of peak convenience cultures, it demands denial, restraint, and commitment. Yet core to this discipleship is not reactionary judgment, but joy and love. These things I have spoken to you, that my joy may be in you, and that your joy may be full." John chapter 15, verse 11. Jesus said, and Paul explained, that the one who loves another has fulfilled the law. Romans chapter 13, verse 8. This would not be the first time the words of Lincoln and Bonhoeffer spoke powerfully to the moment. In 1942, as he narrated a national broadcast of Aaron Copland's Lincoln portrait, Carl Sandburg cited the Gettysburg Address and reflected on how closely Lincoln's words sometimes fit our own war years now. That same year, Bonhoeffer wrote a letter where he said, "The joy of God goes through the poverty of the manger and the agony of the cross. It does not deny the anguish when it is there, but God finds in the midst of it." We are not challenged by a world war, but nevertheless, this Memorial Day, we can return to Lincoln and Bonhoeffer to retrieve the calls to sacrifice they issued with such clarity and force. We can, as Americans, take up what Lincoln called the unfinished work of building a better country together. And as Christians, we can heed Bonhoeffer's call to stand in the path of true discipleship and bear witness to a living Christ who gave his life so that we could receive eternal salvation. Giving Your Best Dancing to Jesus by Jazeer Willis. The Black Church's ecstatic and spontaneous praise shows delight in the Holy Spirit. Christianity Today, May 21st, 2026. Each Sunday of the month, mothers in my childhood church wore all white and sat in two rows nearest to the pulpit. They typically fanned themselves, saying something about answered prayers, while swaying from side to side and listening to an organist softly play an old hymn called "The Blood Will Never Lose Its Power." Most of the time, I found myself in the arms of one of those mothers with butterscotch candy in my mouth as my mother danced in what is sometimes called a praise break. The church I grew up in held deep, dark orchard upholstery on the pews, matching the violet-purple carpet marked by the heels and tears of an entire generation. Before I became aware of what was happening, I remember my mother shouting on the purple carpet with a kind of might that suggested she be doing was other than dancing. Poet Lucille Clifton often said, in a line that reminds me of these moments, "Won't you celebrate with me what I have shaped into a kind of life?" My mother's movements gesture toward a spirit-shaped kind of life that was itself a reason for celebration.
She made her testimony visible through her body, and her joy became something that the church could recognize. As the celebration broke into praise, sweat slipped from the napes of necks onto undergarments of those who joined and danced with vigor, showing what it means, at least physically, to give your all to Jesus. Some danced like David until layers fell. Their suit jackets and heels hit the ground, and shame was nowhere to be found. Others wept as their knees buckled beneath them, and they lay their bodies at the altar. Some clapped their hands and called on God to intervene again as the carpet absorbed the tears and the purple deepened. Decades later, in the corridors of the seminary where I am currently studying, my friends and I sometimes do our own praise breaks. We dance and shiver with the joy that lives within us and can come forth at any moment. Black preachers have emphasized a hymn that speaks to these moments. Across Black church traditions, including in the Baptist denomination in which I was raised, it is often sung this way. When I think of the goodness of Jesus and all he has done for me, my soul cries out, hallelujah. Although praise dancing is mentioned in the scriptures, scholars often trace these specific movements back into slavery, enslaved Africans in the antebellum South, and to a practice known as the ring shout, where worshipers moved in a counterclockwise circle while singing, clapping, and stomping their feet. In Africa, where the practice originated, the dances and songs were directed to the ancestors and gods, historian Sterling Stuckley wrote in his book, Slave Culture. The ring shout did not disappear under the violence of slavery, but it was reshaped as more slaves came to Christ, echoing the twisted version of the Christianity presented by white masters and holding on to a biblical faith that spoke against bondage. As time went on, the rhythm movements and communal force of the ring shout became part of the grammar of Black Christian praise. The practice evolved into praise breaks as Black churches incorporated more charismatic practices following the Azusa Street Revival. Today, you can see the form of worship across a range of Black churches. You will also encounter some criticisms from those who say it's too tethered to emotionalism. In his book, A Secular Age, philosopher Charles Taylor wrote that modern people see themselves as buffered, sealed, self-contained, and protected from outside spiritual forces. Taylor contrasts this with its opposite, the poor self, and assigns each to its own era. The poor self to a pre-modern world alive with spirits, forces, and constant vulnerability to danger, and the buffered self to modern, more enclosed, self-governing subject. The Black church's praise shows the ways in which the Christian can exist beyond the notions of the porous and buffered self. The Black Christian, especially in the joy of praise, cannot be reduced to a simple category. In giving one's all to Jesus through embodied worship, the self becomes open, moved by the Holy Spirit, sound, testimony, and communal joy, yet not emptied of agency or self-possession. The praise break is somewhat porous because it is open to spiritual experiences, but it also exists in a world that often reads these types of Black expressions through a strictly buffered lens as spectacle, curiosity, excess, or confusion. I find this tension compelling. To outside eyes, the dance can be misunderstood, but for those shaped by it, it is the self brought more fully alive before God. That said, it is also true that the praise break can become routine or performative, but the answer to that problem is not to discard the practice. It is to recover its true meaning
a joyous expression of life hidden with Christ, where belonging to God does not constrain the self, but frees one to live the life Christ died to give. In this sense, the praise break is more than emotional perseverance through suffering. It is sometimes depicted. It shows the liberty that comes from the Holy Spirit. The type of rhythmic clapping done during praise breaks, for example, is profound in the Black church tradition because it is threaded from the same garment of worship that the Old Testament describes in Psalms chapter 47, verse 1. In the scriptures, the Hebrew word for clap means to strike with purpose. It is the same word that can be found for hammering a nail or driving a tent peg into place. In other words, clapping is an active declaration of God's consistent goodness. In my childhood church, it was also a way of striking joy into shape. The sweetness of dance in the Black church is like those bits of candy I had as a child during any given praise break, wrapped up deeply, sought after, passed down, and shared. And maybe that is what the praise break has always been doing. Shaping joy into something the body could carry, the church could recognize, and that we can know as good. How God Helps Me Eat on $33 per Week by Anna Broadway. It's a very faith-stretching way to get by compared to trusting in a salary and benefits. Christianity Today, May 13, 2026. Last year, I grossed about $3,000 less than the Alaska poverty line and spent nearly three-fourths of what I did earn on rent for an apartment that's close to the cheapest Anchorage offers. Car upkeep, vital to my freelance work as a writer and church pianist, took roughly another 20% of my income. You do the math. As the Portage Gate song, Daily Bread, goes, I'm stretching pennies into dimes. Ironically, I'm probably one of the wealthier people at my church. Unlike many of them, I have a car, though it's 34 years old and needs at least $2,000 in repairs, for which I'm figuring out how to pay. The affordability crisis raises hard questions for Christians. Can I still afford to tithe or share with others? Can I trust God to provide today's food, or should I put my groceries on a credit card? Some in my church may not even have that option. In college, through my early 20s, I took the credit card route. Lifeway suggests I'm not alone. Though reasons for debt vary, Christians owe similar amounts to non-believers. Then, in the tight season that yielded my first book, Sexless in the City, God helped me deal with the nearly $50,000 I owed, some for education, but most from living beyond my means. That paved the way to get debt-free by 34, starting to save, and eventually taking the financial risk that got me here. 8 years ago, I quit my job to research a book on singleness in the global church. I had no publisher, just a strong and scary sense of divine invitation to take the risk. Funding the roughly 18 months of international field work for Solo Planet used most of the modest sum I'd originally meant for a house down payment. Week after week on the road, God provided church contacts, housing, and more. Yet during interviews with some of the poorest people I talked to, I struggled to believe their praise of God. Why did they think so highly of him when he let them lead such hard lives? I interviewed nearly 350 people on the road and visited 25 countries in the first 7 months. So interviews focused on singleness and rarely went, longer than an hour or at most two. But I imagine if I'd had time to build relationships
and have wider ranging conversations, I'd have heard more stories like what I've come to call my miracle food. About 2 years after I settled in Anchorage to turn my field work into a book, a single mom with a disability asked for food in a small, mostly inactive Facebook group I joined. I was earning a few thousand dollars more per year then, but my net income felt like just barely enough for tithe and fairly frugal existence. Still, I knew I had enough to assemble a bag of groceries from my pantry. I've learned to be careful claiming isolated promise verses will always apply to me, but what's followed my small sacrifice that day sure seemed to bear out Malachi 3:10. Bring the whole tithe into the storehouse, that there may be food in my house. Test me in this way, says the Lord Almighty, and see if I will not throw open the floodgates of heaven and pour out so much blessing that there will not be room enough to store it. Later that day, I made the first of many, many food pickups through my Buy Nothing group. A lady had lots of extra salmon, some with slightly freezer burn, and wanted it gone that day. More and more food followed in the weeks and months to come. People were moving out of state, making room for fishing season, or changing their diets. That first summer, roughly 40 pounds of salmon almost passed through my hands, some of it in excellent condition. Others had brought something they didn't like and didn't want to bother returning it. Some didn't like to use expired food. By the time I lost touch with the single mom in the Facebook group, I'd made nearly a dozen trips to her place, probably dropping off at least 100 pounds of food. I always ended up with some for myself. Then the local CSA type produce business sought volunteers. In exchange, we got a box of food or its equivalent in credit, a little more than minimum wage in effective value. I quickly learned, though, that volunteers could also glean through the compost or shelves of donation food the business couldn't sell. That extra benefit quickly became my greatest motivation to volunteer. At first, the owner just needed help with the extra volume from summer subscriptions, but maybe given my zeal for gleaning, she eventually started texting me when people called out sick or someone quit on short notice. As I found new ways to use and share the food, like cooking a giant batch of soup for a nightly dinner that local churches provided for a women's shelter, I gleaned more. I now regularly leave with a few boxes of food. It's one of the biggest reasons I averaged about $33 per week on groceries the first half of last year. Bad spots or not, that gleaned produce has provided a huge blessing for me and others with whom I've shared it. Some time ago, a person then more familiar with material want that I was remarked that she looked forward to the day when her family had more money so she could be more generous with others. I wish I'd thought to ask her the kind of sharing she had in mind. 2 years ago, I visited some friends and found out they'd had a similar experience with God's food provision. As we swapped stories at one point, I described this as a season of relative poverty. The husband challenged me. "Your life doesn't sound poor," he said. And it's true. God has provided much abundance through so many varied and creative means that my biggest food problem is not what or how to eat, but how to use it up or store it all. I'm currently borrowing space in part of four other freezers, though most of that food is indeed for others. Sometimes I'm not sure whom God intends to bless.
Does he pour this blessing on me? Or is it meant for the people with whom I get to share it? And I'm just fortunate some of it rubs off on me. Over the years, he's provided a gallon of molasses when I suspected an iron deficiency. Field work gave me multiple parasites, which altered my digestion. He has provided vitamin D supplements for a friend who had just run out of them, and many coca tins for the same man who loves chocolate. God has provided coconut milk, whole wheat flour, teas I delight in, many greens, and dozens of slightly bruised stone fruits that my friend and son enjoy. A few weeks ago, I sat at my dining room table on a Saturday pondering the next day's church leaders meeting. Upon joining the group, I made it a practice to cook up some soup for us since the afternoon meetings went long. And it's hard to think well when you're hungry. My only rule was that I tried to use the free food, something I'd gleaned, been given, or found in the hallway where my neighbors sometimes leave extras for their food pantries. That Saturday, I did not have much beside a pound bag of rice unopened that I'd literally found in the street on a walk to pray. I was just asking God how I could cook for the next day when I thought to check the mail. As I approached the wall of boxes, I saw the strewn household debris a moving neighbor had left for picking over. Few people had shown interest, so it took me a minute to recognize the new items. Two grocery bags full of fresh, if somewhat withered, bell peppers and other veggies. Some took a little TLC to salvage, but I had more than enough to make what I called my miracle soup. Friends who have followed God's provision for me often comment on how much food waste I eliminate. On Holy Week, I cleaned out the stash of a caterer who died and left a closet full of food pantry boxes. I assume he accrued when COVID-19 lockdowns shut down his line of work. Nearly all the food was expired, but late on Good Friday, I borrowed a church kitchen to sort and research it all, making piles on several tables. Once I sorted, I saved two or three boxes for a friend, took a few things for myself, and put the rest in my building, along with a printout of USDA expiration date guidance. By Easter Monday, my neighbors had claimed nearly all of it. Secular friends who followed this journey sometimes seem sad that I can't just always buy what I want when I want it, but I've come to love the way God surprises me. One day I was literally on my way to Costco to buy items, including eggs, when a friend texted to offer me some of the food a pastor had recently given him, which included 3 dozen eggs. I feel loved and cared for when God provides in ways like that. I don't know what God's provision for the hungry looks like in less wealthy countries, but if he's truly the same yesterday, today, and forever, then Jesus' Sermon on the Mount, advice about worry, given to a Jewish audience living under occupation, must apply across time and culture. Perhaps, as I once heard Pastor Kyle Brooks say, it's a problem not of God's provision, but of human distribution of those gifts. During field work in Tanzania, I asked two churches for help with my research. One, a very rich neighborhood, one with only an open air shelter in which to meet. The rich church offered no help, but the other pastor went out of his way to aid me. He organized meetings with multiple churches and at one point even insisted I stay in his home's only bedroom.
I insisted his visiting sister-in-law share the bed with me so they didn't all sleep on the floor. I've since become a regular supporter of Willem, who seems to get more gifts more consistently from foreigners than from fellow Tanzanians with more wealth. This and other situations I heard about raise hard questions about both God's goodness and the best way for me to help, if at all. Sometimes I have a direct role to play in meeting either Willem's need or that of a fellow church member. Other times I can only bring them to God in prayer and ask for God's help discerning what he asks of me today. Big picture questions matter, whether about injustice or my future, financial future, as Jesus's wide-ranging teaching and parables show. But it's also all too easy to get so focused on things when we can't that we can't control that we neglect the things we can. I wonder if that's one of the enemy's favorite snares for us. Despite nearly 4 years of these food miracles, I still often struggle with doubt. Between a recent 7.6% rent increase, the 30% or more surge in gas prices, a recent tax mess spanning several years, and the question of my car repairs, it's easy to squander energy and time on worry. I've had enough success in freelance writing that this seems like what I'm supposed to keep pursuing. It's just a very faith-stretching way to get by in life compared to those years when I could easily trust in my salary and benefits more than in God. But every time my doubts surge anew, I only have to open the refrigerator or the pantry to taste God's abundant, creative, personal.

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1: Good morning. Today, there is a slight chance of rain with a high near 91. Tonight, expect drizzle with a low near 71. Monday, expect moderate rain with a high near 87. Monday night, expect clear skies with a low near 77. Tuesday, look for moderate rain with a high near 93. Get your weather every hour right here on Mind's Eye Radio, your virtual newsstand.
2: In Belleville and O'Fallon, it's sunny and 75 degrees. In Collinsville, it's sunny and 74 degrees.
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12: Welcome to the St. Louis Jewish Light, read by Terry Reitzel. The J Kid Who Never Really Left is now preparing to lead it, by Jordan Palmer, Chief Digital Content Officer. Around one table, more than 50 years of leadership from one of Jewish St. Louis's most recognizable institutions. Former board presidents who helped guide the Jewish Community Center through changing generations, fundraising campaigns, cultural shifts, and decades of Jewish communal life had gathered for the organization's annual Past President's Luncheon. And sitting among them was Jeff Cohen, preparing to become the next board chair. For Cohen, the moment felt bigger than a leadership transition. It was fascinating to sit and have lunch and hear stories with the J's past presidents, some of whom served as far back as the 1970s, Cohen said. These are extremely big shoes to fill. This group typically only comes together once a year at our Past President's Luncheon. So having that many former J leaders in one room at the same time is meaningful, said Stephen Rosenzweig. The luncheon brought together generations of Jay leadership, with former presidents representing nearly 50 years of the institution's history. Rosenzweig said that what stood out most was the connection those leaders still feel to the institution decades after their service ended. There was also a real sense of respect between generations of leaderships and a shared belief in the importance of the Jay to the St. Louis Jewish community, he said. A lifelong connection. For Cohen, the story of the Jay is also the story of his own Jewish upbringing. He first arrived at the Jay in the early 1970s for day camps and sports camps, before eventually spending 9 summers at Camp Sabra as both a camper and staff member. Later, he returned to work as a lifeguard at the Jay for 2 summers. "Those were some of the greatest summers of my life," Cohen said. Recently, while shadowing Monty Sandler, the outgoing board president, Cohen received his own Jay staff badge. "I immediately came home and told my family how exciting it is for me to finally be back on staff at the Jay after 37 years," Cohen said. The joke landed because, in many ways, Cohen never really left. His wife, Michelle, works out at the Jay almost daily. His daughters, Annie and Jane, spend time there whenever they return home. Cohen said Jane considers Camp Sabra one of the most meaningful Jewish experiences of her life. Inheriting stewardship. Cohen said one of the responsibilities facing the next generation of leadership is protecting the work built by those who came before them. "We are the beneficiaries of the work of generations of Jay leadership that came before us in creating, building, and sustaining this wonderful agency," Cohen said. "We must pay that forward." As he prepares to step into the role, Cohen said Jewish communal life faces long-term challenges, including changing patterns of Jewish identity, declining synagogue affiliation, security concerns, and an aging population. Still, he believes the Jay remains uniquely positioned to bring people together across generations and backgrounds. "The JCC plays a critical role as a place for all Jews," Cohen said. "It's a physical center in times of celebration and crisis." The people who carried the Jay. Rosenzweig said the significance of the luncheon hit him when former presidents began reflecting on what the Jay has meant to Jewish St. Louis over the decades. "That was when the significance of the room really set in for me," he said. As the Jay approaches its 150th anniversary in 2030, Rosenzweig said the gathering served as a reminder of the people who helped sustain one of the Jewish community's central institutions across generations. "A strong St. Louis Jewish community needs a strong JCC," Rosenzweig said. "Here is a group of people that stood up and volunteered to ensure that continued to be true." Why Jews keep turning back to Rabbi Jonathan Sacks after October 7th. By Jordan Palmer, Chief Digital Content Officer. In the 2+ years since October 7, 2023, Rabbi Jonathan Sacks' writings on leadership, ethics, and Jewish responsibility have found renewed life across the Jewish world. His books are showing up again in synagogue study groups. His speeches continue circulating online. And his ideas about moral leadership and Jewish identity are increasingly resurfacing in conversations about how Jews move forward after trauma, division, and uncertainty. Now, a St. Louis family is helping bring those conversations to a global audience. On June 8th, Bar Ilan University in Israel will host the 2nd annual Adam Cherik and Bernard Cherik Memorial Lecture Series. This year's lecture, The Burning Bush and Ethical Discovery, Rabbi Sacks and Contemporary Jewish Thought, will be delivered by Dr. Miriam Feldman Kay and live-streamed worldwide from the university's campus in Ramat Gan. a growing sense of urgency. For Jordan Cherik, the lecture series reflects growing concerns about Jewish continuity and leadership at a moment he believes many Jews are searching for deeper grounding. Without a foundational Jewish education, how can we expect Judaism to survive and thrive? Cherik said. He said he worries many Jews have become disconnected from core Jewish learning and values during a period marked by rising anti-Semitism, political division, and growing fractures within the Jewish world. The failure to treat one's brother or sister with civility and respect is undermining the ethical and moral principles of Judaism, he said. That concern helped inspire the family's decision last year to establish the lecture series through an endowment supporting public conversations around Jewish studies, ethics, and contemporary Jewish thought at Bar-Ilan University. Why Rabbi Sacks Still Resonates. The event also reflects the enduring influence of Rabbi Sacks, the former chief rabbi of the United Kingdom, who became one of the most widely read Jewish thinkers of the modern era before his death in 2020. According to material provided by Bar-Ilan University, Feldman Kay said that since October 7, one question keeps resurfacing in conversations about Rabbi Sacks' legacy. What would Rabbi Sacks have said right now? Feldman Kay said Rabbi Sacks' absence has forced many Jews to think differently about leadership and moral responsibility during moments of crisis. His legacy actually puts more responsibility on all of us to step up and to think about what we can do in these times, she said. Cherik said many Jews today appear to be searching for exactly that kind of moral framework. Books on Judaism by scholars such as Chief Rabbi Sacks of blessed memory must be studied so that we can return to genuine faith in one God who created us in his image, he said. From St. Louis to the world. The lecture series was launched last year by American Friends of Bar-Ilan University as a platform for exploring Jewish ethics, philosophy, and identity through public scholarship. This year's speaker, Feldman Kay, is an assistant professor in Bar-Ilan's Department of Jewish Philosophy, a faculty member at the Jonathan Sacks Institute, and the author of a forthcoming book titled The Burning Bush in Contemporary Jewish Ethics and Philosophy. According to organizers, the lecture will explore how the biblical story of the burning bush can serve as a framework for understanding ethics, leadership, and moral responsibility in modern Jewish life. Feldman Kay's lecture takes place June 8th at 9 a.m. Central Time. Registration is available online. In order to register, one way is to go to the online version of The Jewish Light, access this article, and click on the link that is embedded in the article. Or you may type in the following link, https://tinyurl.com/4/4x(8:33). The Adam Cherik and Bernard Cherik Memorial Lecture Series is endowed by Jordan B. Lorraine S. and Rachel M. Cherik of St. Louis. The series honors the memory of Adam Cherik of blessed memory, the late son of Jordan and Lorraine Cherik, and Bernard Cherik of blessed memory, Jordan Cherik's cousin, mentor, and longtime educator in Israel. He was battling cancer while caring for his wife with Alzheimer's. Then the J stepped in. By Kathleen Lees, special to The Jewish Light. David Burwald remembers when he met his wife, Gail. I was a freshman in college when I was set up with her at a rush party, recalls Burwald, a University of Cincinnati graduate who grew up in University City. Today, the couple have been married for more than 60 years. Their lives changed in 2021 when Gail was diagnosed with Alzheimer's disease. I felt like I lost my person, Burwald says. Soon after, he stepped into the role of caregiver. At first, he was able to care for Gail at home with minimal outside help. But as the disease progressed, demands steadily increased. At first, he was able to care for Gail at home with minimal outside support. But as the disease progressed, demands steadily increased. It gradually reached a point where there were so many responsibilities that my children and I would have conversations. Can I keep this going? He says. Berwald was also dealing with his own health issues. He had recently been diagnosed with prostate cancer. I was going to get radiation to start my day and then come home and make breakfast for her and for me, he says. And between the radiation for me and the difficulties she was having, I sort of wore out. That's when Berwald and his daughter, Lynn Stein, knew that Gail needed additional support. Stein, who lives in Austin, Texas, made frequent trips back to her hometown of St. Louis to help her father explore care options for Gail. They considered several programs in the area, but none felt like the right fit. Some had higher staff-to-participant ratios, while others lacked specialized services or embraced outdated approaches to care. We realized we had to focus on things that would both stimulate her and bring her joy, Stein says. As longtime members of the St. Louis Jewish Community Center, they learned about the Adult Day Center at the J. Soon after, Gail joined the nonprofit's Connections program, which serves older adults with cognitive or physical conditions, as well as active, mature adults. Changing perspectives. Ashley Stockman grew up as a caregiver to her grandmother who lived with multiple sclerosis. It was an experience that shaped her understanding of just how transformative supportive services can be. She declined quickly and passed well before her time, which I believe may not have been the case had services like Adult Day at the J been an option for her, says Stockman, the former director of programs, Life Enrichment and Adult Day Services at the J. Adult daycare programming at the J has been a part of the organization since 1979. In 2016, the program was reintroduced as Adult Day, a rebranding effort designed to raise community awareness and dispel outdated perceptions about Adult Day services.

swimming, to Jewish music, trivia, or a library outing. They're playing bingo, they're coloring, they're walking on the track, they might be going swimming, they're going on a field trip, says Nicole Hawkins, the chief operating officer at the J. Adult Day operates out of the Steinberg Family Complex near Crèvecœur, which can accept 50 participants, Hawkins says, and the Marilyn Fox Building in Chesterfield, which can accept 36 participants. The staff-to-participant ratio at each location is one staffer to every six participants. Programming runs Monday through Friday, and transportation is available within a defined service area. For many caregivers, however, reaching out for support can feel overwhelming. Feelings of guilt or uncertainty crop up, and after the winter holidays, some families are just beginning to recognize that a loved one may need additional support. They're realizing, oh, you know what? They might need a little extra help, Hawkins says. If you're not sure where to start or you're not sure how to get going, anyone is welcome to reach out, and we can help connect you with our services or other services in the community. Adult Day at the J is enrolling at both of its locations. Participants do not need to be members of the J to join the program, and enrollment does not require a specific diagnosis. A range of funding options is available, including private pay, Veterans Affairs benefits, Medicaid, Missouri Department of Mental Health Medicaid waivers, and long-term care insurance. Scholarships are offered for families with financial need. The program is open to all faiths, backgrounds, and abilities. Making new memories. Gail Burwald, who has moved into the Dolan Memory Care Homes, an assisted living facility in St. Louis County, still recognizes her husband despite a steady decline in memory. Sometimes David will pick up his wife and the two will go for a walk or out to eat. Gail still attends programming at the J 2 to 3 times a week and has retained much of her friendly, gregarious personality. She's never met a stranger, says Stein, her daughter. Through the J's program, Gail has built new and long-standing connections, including with staff member Jan Barron, who once taught her daughter at Congregation B'nai Amunah's preschool. My mom recognized her and remembered her, Stein says. It was an instant connection and she felt immediately at ease. That familiarity and sense of belonging mean a lot to Gail's family. I feel incredibly fortunate that this program exists in St. Louis, Stein says. Motivated by her family's experience, Stein is now collaborating with Jewish Family Services in Austin to help establish a similar program there. In the meantime, she finds reassurance in knowing that her mother is in a place where she's seen, appreciated, and supported. She's still a person and can do so much, Stein says. I thought I was giving a lecture about Mel Brooks. It became Something Else, by Jordan Palmer, Chief Digital Content Officer. Mel Brooks didn't just make Jewish jokes. He turned Jewish survival into comedy. That's the sentence I kept coming back to while preparing for my May 28th talk at the Mirowitz Center called Why Jewish Humor is So Darn Funny. This month's focus was on Mel Brooks, who is approaching his 100th birthday. Often, I receive emails from readers who can't attend these laugh fests and want to know what was covered. I have no idea how to send my deck of slides or if they would make sense, so today, I'm attempting to put my presentation into story form. Understanding Mel Brooks. At first, I thought I was putting together a fun nostalgia presentation. Some movie clips, some stories, a little dash of the 2,000-year-old man, a sprinkle of Blazing Saddles, maybe a pinch of old Jewish Light Archive surprises along the way. Instead, I accidentally found myself trying to explain something much bigger.
Why certain rhythms

0: sound Jewish before you can even process the words? Why can panic feel funny? Why interruption handled just right can be hilarious? And why generations of Jews learned to turn high anxiety, pun intended, into timing, argument into performance, and fear into laughter? And why Mel Brooks is at the heart of all the mishigas. The rhythm behind Mel Brooks. A lot of people know Mel Brooks through punchlines. I'm a stand-up philosopher. Walk this way. 15. Oy. 10 commandments. But the deeper I got into his work, the more obvious it became that Brooks wasn't just telling Jewish jokes. He was building Jewish sensibilities directly into the rhythm of American comedy. Not religious Judaism, cultural Judaism, Brooklyn Judaism, everybody talking at once Judaism, interrupting you before you finish your sentence Judaism. Honestly, it feels less like comedy writing and more like listening to certain Jewish families try to pick a restaurant. That rhythm runs through Brooks's movies. Doors slam, voices overlap, everybody escalating immediately. But underneath all the chaos is precision. Panic with timing. Panic with musicality. You can feel it while watching Springtime for Hitler. It's panic with structure. Learning Jewish rhythm at the movies. The strange thing is that I recognized that rhythm long before I understood where it came from. When I was 8 years old, my father took me to see Silent Movie at the Old De Pere Four Cinna. Somewhere during the movie, his beeper went off. He was an OB-GYN. A patient was in labor. He leaned over and told me he'd be right back. Then he disappeared. This was apparently acceptable parenting in the 1970s. So I stayed there alone watching Silent Movie over and over for hours while Mel Brooks, Marty Feldman, and Dom DeLuise crashed through scenes like the Three Stooges having nervous breakdowns inside a jazz orchestra. At the time, I thought I was just laughing. Years later, I realized I was learning rhythm. Explaining Mel Brooks. That's part of what makes Brooks difficult to fully explain to people who didn't grow up around Jewish cadence. Even when his movies weren't technically about Jews, they often sounded Jewish. You hear it in the interruptions, the bargaining, the constant sense that civilization itself may collapse because somebody ordered the wrong soup. The 2,000-year-old man routine with Carl Reiner may be the purest example. The jokes matter less than the cadence. Brooks turns conversation itself into comedy. Tiny pauses become punchlines. Complaints become music. It feels familiar because for many Jews, it is familiar. Not performance. Recognition. When comedy becomes survival. One of the major themes we explored during the lecture was the idea that Jewish humor originally developed less as entertainment and more as adaptation. For centuries, Jews survived by reading danger quickly, deflecting tension, negotiating social discomfort, and using humor to reclaim power before somebody else could weaponize humiliation first. That instinct became cultural rhythm, which may explain why Brooks's comedy often feels both ridiculous and strangely defensive at the same time, especially when Nazis enter the picture. No major American filmmaker mocked fascism quite like Brooks. Maybe Charlie Chaplin, but we digress. The producers transformed Hitler into absurdity. History of the World Part 1 turned the Spanish Inquisition into a Broadway production number. Repeatedly, Brooks used ridicule to shrink authoritarianism into something pathetic. His argument was simple. If you make tyrants look ridiculous, you rob them of mythology. Why Jews still argue about Mel Brooks? Not everybody agreed with him, especially the Spanish Inquisition scene. In the new HBO documentary, Mel Brooks, the 99-year-old man, director Judd Apatow briefly highlights a 1981 column by Jewish Light Editor-in-Chief Emeritus Robert A. Cohn reacting to History of the World Part 1. But Cohn praised parts of the movie, especially Brooks's famous Moses joke. The Lord Jehovah has given unto you these 15... Crash! Oy! 10. 10 commandments. But he also struggled about whether certain historical drama should become spectacle. That tension still exists. Because Jewish humor has always lived close to grief. Relevant at 99. And maybe that's ultimately why Brooks still matters. Not because every joke aged perfectly. They have not. Not because every movie worked. Not because younger audiences necessarily recognize every reference. He matters because he understood something emotionally true about Jewish life. That panic and resilience sometimes arrive in the exact same voice. The rhythms still sound familiar. The nervous laughter still feels current. And beneath all the chaos, Mel Brooks may have been documenting something Jews understood long before America did. Sometimes comedy isn't escapism. Sometimes it's survival. So listeners, embedded in the online version of the St. Louis Jewish Light are several links to movie clips of Mel Brooks's. And I'll just give you a list of the ones that Jordan Palmer cited in his article. Young Frankenstein, The Producers, Silent Movie, Carl Reiner and Mel Brooks, 1966, The 2,000-Year-Old Man, The Spanish Inquisition, How a St. Louis Jewish Light Column Became Part of the New Mel Brooks Documentary, Moses, 15 Commandments. All of these clips can be found on YouTube. Nazis marched in St. Louis. A new exhibit reveals how close it came. By Jordan Palmer, Chief Digital Content Officer. Long before World War II ended in Europe, Nazi ideology had already found supporters in St. Louis. A hidden chapter of local history now explored in Nazis Next Door St. Louis. A new exhibition at the St. Louis Kaplan Feldman Holocaust Museum. There were rallies, propaganda, youth indoctrination efforts, public organizing, downtown protests, local residents arguing over whether Nazism represented a dangerous movement or simply another political viewpoint protected by free speech. And in some of the most unsettling images preserved from the era, Nazis marched openly in St. Louis streets and parks. Opening June 12th, Nazis Next Door, St. Louis Faces Nazism in the 1930s, examines how extremist ideology spread locally during the years before the Holocaust, and how ordinary St. Louisans chose either to resist it or normalize it. A movement in plain sight. For many Americans, Nazism feels geographically distant, something associated almost entirely with Germany and Europe. But historians say the reality inside the United States was far more complicated.
1: I think there is a general sense that Nazism is something that was only supported in Europe, said Dr. Rob Nelson. The reality, however, is more complicated and fascinating.
0: The exhibition traces how the German-American Bund, a pro-Nazi organization active throughout the United States during the 1930s, established footholds across the country, including St. Louis.
1: According to the museum, the local Bund chapter reportedly reached roughly 100 members during the mid-1930s. Organizers attempted to make St. Louis a more visible regional hub for Nazi activity, including plans to host a conference of Midwestern Bund chapters in the city. The exhibit also documents how Nazi propaganda spread through social clubs, public events, youth camps, and exchange programs tied to Missouri universities.
0: There were also individuals within the German government who went to great lengths to spread Nazi ideology in America through organized propaganda campaigns, Nelson said.
1: Resistance in St. Louis. The story told inside the exhibition is not only about extremism, it is also about resistance. One of the central figures highlighted is Fred Botker, president of the St. Louis chapter of the American Legion, who infiltrated local pro-Nazi organizations during the 1930s and secretly gathered information about their activities. We have in our collection a series of letters Botker wrote in 1936 to a local judge exposing their activities, said Amy Moorman, director of archives and collections at the museum. Botker's is a story of the power of an individual to enact change. Moorman said she was also surprised while researching a large anti-Nazi rally held in St. Louis during the early 1940s. I was surprised to learn about the Stop Hitler Now rally that took place in St. Louis in 1943, she said. To learn that there were local groups organizing and thousands of people coming together to protest what was happening in Germany is a very powerful part of the story. That tension between public acceptance and public resistance became one of the defining themes of the exhibition. Warning signs. Museum leaders acknowledge the exhibit arrives during another period of rising anti-Semitism and visible extremist rhetoric across the country. But they say the goal is not political commentary. Instead, the exhibition asks visitors to confront how easily dangerous ideas can become normalized when they are woven gradually into ordinary public life.
0: It is not possible to tell a story from the past that is free of a point of view. And this exhibit is a statement about not ignoring warning signs, said Executive Director Myron Friedman.
1: For Friedman, one of the most emotionally powerful parts of the exhibition is seeing how local and familiar much of the imagery feels.
0: There are several, he said when asked which artifacts stop visitors emotionally. But certainly, images of Nazis parading in St. Louis streets and parks is cause for some intense reflection.
1: It happened here. The exhibition draws heavily from the museum's own archives and collections. Using photographs, letters, and local historical records to reconstruct a period many St. Louisans may never have learned about in school. For museum officials, the exhibit's title captures the uncomfortable realization they hope visitors leave with. Not simply that Nazism existed in America, but that it existed here. Exhibition information. What? Nazis Next Door. St. Louis Faces Nazism in the 1930s. When? June 12th through January 31st, 2027. Museum hours begin daily at 10 a.m. Where? Carpati Gallery, St. Louis Kaplan Feldman Holocaust Museum, 36 Millstone Campus Drive. 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Families keep throwing away expensive medical supplies. This St. Louis woman decided to stop it. By Jordan Palmer, Chief Digital Content Officer.
0: In a 10x10 room packed with unopened boxes, Janet Weisberg Haber is trying to stop something she believes happens quietly across St. Louis every day. Families throwing away expensive medical supplies while other people desperately need them. So she created the Medical Supplies Gemach, a free community resource rooted in the Jewish tradition of a gemach, a volunteer-run lending or charitable aid organization that collects and redistributes unopened, open box, and non-returnable medical supplies to anyone who needs them. Everyone knew of families who, for lack of any viable alternative, had simply thrown these usable and often expensive items away. A project rooted in family loss. The idea grew out of her own family's experience. After Haber's mother died in 1999, her father kept unopened medical supplies for years, just in case someone needed them. When he died in 2018, she realized just how much had accumulated and how common the situation likely was for other families cleaning out homes after illness, injury, or death. It was really more of a process than an exact moment, Haber said. I knew I wanted to carry forward my parents' commitment to tzedakah, but was not exactly clear what form that might take. She started quietly telling friends and family members about the idea of collecting leftover medical supplies and redistributing them to people who could use them. I honestly didn't know how much supply or demand there would be, Haber said. What followed was a steady stream of donations and requests, mostly through word of mouth. Quiet help for expensive problems. Today, the gemach includes everything from diabetic and wound care supplies to shower chairs, walkers, and other specialty medical equipment. Families donate supplies after illnesses, injuries, and deaths. Others come looking for items they suddenly need but often cannot easily afford. Similarly, if there's a need, they contact me and come by to collect whatever supplies they need for free, no questions asked, Haber said. Many of the supplies most requested, including bed pads, wound care items, and adult diapers, are often not covered by insurance. For example, having to pay $1.50 to $2 each for adult diapers for a senior with a limited income, or for someone unable to work due to illness or injury, the financial strain, in addition to the stress of trying to recover, can be burdensome, Haber said. No one should have to face the indignity of not having these basic supplies available to them, she added. Turning grief into something useful. For Haber, the project is not only about affordability, it is also about what happens after loss. Most donations come from family members sorting through the belongings of someone who has recently died. Instead of throwing supplies away, families can pass them along to someone else who may need them immediately. Sorting through their loved one's belongings is so difficult, and being able to donate rather than to throw away has proven to be truly comforting for the families, Haber said. It is not uncommon that tears are shed as the supplies are delivered. The experience also opened Haber's eyes to how much medical waste quietly accumulates in homes. Because many supplies are non-returnable, even when unopened, families are often left with few alternatives besides throwing them away. Unfortunately, I think the vast majority of leftover supplies are thrown away, Haber said. The moment she knew, it mattered. One moment early in the COVID-19 pandemic confirmed for Haber that the gemach was serving a real need. At the beginning of COVID, I was able to supply a device that amplifies voices on a landline phone to a woman who had just lost her husband, was living alone, and now isolated due to COVID, Haber said. This item provided her access to friends and family members during such a difficult time. The opportunity to help in this way was proof for me that I had made the right decision to open the gemach, she said. Now, Haber hopes more people learn both that the supplies exist and that they can be donated instead of discarded. Unfortunately, though, not enough people know these are available, she said. The Medical Supplies Gemach accepts donations and requests through phone or text at 314-541-1317 or by email at gemach@amspcs.com. Again, the phone number is 314-541-1317 and the email is gemach@amspcs.com. Young Jewish professionals came for career advice. They got something bigger. Jordan Palmer, Chief Digital Content Officer. On a spring evening in the Avenir Apartments in Ladue, young Jewish professionals filled couches, lounge chairs, and nearly every available seat in the room. They came to hear Bluma Broner, a Chicago banking executive whose resume includes leading a nationwide healthcare lending platform for the Chicago-based U.S. arm of CIBC, one of Canada's six major banks. But the conversation quickly moved beyond titles, promotions, and career advice. Instead, it focused on questions many young professionals are wrestling with right now. How do you build a successful career? How do you balance ambition with family? And how do you stay connected to your values while figuring out where life is taking you? For Olami St. Louis, a Jewish organization focused on helping young professionals build community, explore Jewish life, and connect with mentors, those questions are exactly the point. Broner, who spoke as part of the organization's Steinberg Speaker Series, shared lessons from a career that took her from Israel to corporate America, where she navigated both sexism and religious bias while building a successful career in baking. But organizers said the reason Broner's message resonated wasn't simply because of her professional accomplishments. It was because her journey felt attainable. It's a real roadmap. It comes down to where the young professionals are in life right now, said Shani Roberts, co-founder and director of Olami St. Louis. They're somewhere between just graduating and a few years into their careers, and a lot of them are still navigating where they're going next. That's why Broner's story connected so deeply with the audience, Roberts said. Broner studied in Israel, met her husband, entered the workforce, and built a successful career while facing challenges that many professional women still encounter today. Her career didn't start 50 years ago in a totally different world, Roberts said. She went to study in Israel, met her husband, went to Hebrew U, and then built a real career in corporate America, with real obstacles along the way that she had to push through. Broner spoke openly about entering banking in the 1990s, facing sexism early in her career, and repeatedly being questioned about how many children she planned to have because she was an Orthodox Jewish woman. At one point, she recalled learning that a male colleague received a larger raise because, as she was told, he's the breadwinner. Still, Broner described learning to navigate those obstacles without compromising either her ambitions or her Jewish identity. The work got done, she said, while discussing balancing career responsibilities with Shabbat and family life. Roberts said that honesty made Broner feel accessible in a way many traditional business speakers do not. It's not ancient history, Roberts said. It's a real roadmap. Looking for something deeper. Throughout the evening, attendees asked questions that stretched beyond resumes and promotions. The conversation moved into marriage, mentorship, parenting, integrity, burnout, and how to build a meaningful life while pursuing professional success. Broner repeatedly returned to the same theme. Character matters more than shortcuts. Always do what's right, she told attendees. Even if it looks like it's going to hurt you in the short term, always play the long game. The gathering also reflected something organizers say they are increasingly seeing among young Jewish professionals. a desire for guidance from people who've successfully navigated both professional ambition and Jewish life. At the end of the day, these young professionals just want to be the best at whatever they set their mind to, Robert said. And having someone in their corner who's already walked that path, gets where they're coming from, that's what keeps them coming back to the Steinberg Speaker Series. For Roberts, that's what made Broner's appearance particularly valuable. The fact that she has shared values, that's what makes it click, Roberts said. At the end of the day, these young professionals just want to be the best at whatever they set their mind to. And having someone in their corner who's already walked that path gets where they're coming from. At 67, she's competing in 46 events. At 81, he's trying something new. By Bill Mochin, contributing writer. Over two decades competing in the Legends Games, Dan Limbaugh and Janet Ossie have lost count of how many medals they've won. I'd say I have several hundred, said Limbaugh, 80. Janet probably has 1,000. Ossie also holds four records from past Legends Games when she reached 6 feet in women's pole vault for the age 50 to 54 group and 5 feet 6 inches in the same event for age 55 to 59. She also previously hit 22 feet 10 inches in women's triple jump for the age 50 to 54 group and 21 feet 4 inches for the same event for the age 55 to 59 group. Still reaching new heights. At age 67, Ossie had a busy 2026 Legends Game schedule mapped out, competing in 46 separate events. She's also reaching new heights. On May 28, she and Limbaugh, friends and veteran Legends Games competitors, were scaling a 40-foot vertical wall at the rock climbing event at Upper Limits in Maryland Heights. In 2025, when the event debuted, Ossie and Limbaugh earned a combined 6 medals. Limbaugh, who is retired from the U.S. Army, said he enjoys the camaraderie of the Legends Games and the challenge of trying new athletic events. Ossie, who retired from a job in real estate, said she loves learning new skills. When she turned 50, she saw news coverage of the Senior Olympics and decided to give it a try. When you showed up, I remember you hit it with a big splash. Limbaugh reminded her, you won a lot. A rookie's goal. Unlike Limbaugh and Ossie, Richard Myers hasn't won a Legends Games medal yet. Myers, 81, is in his element when he's out fishing or riding a bike. He is a rookie in this year's Legends Games, competing in the 5K cycling event at Audubon Center Riverlands in West Alton. I've been riding for 27 years, but it's always been long distances, said Myers. We live in the Clarendale Clayton, and the activities director encouraged me to sign up. I came here with the goal of not finishing last, but it'll be close because there are some very serious competitors. Myers and his wife Marilyn, who won a medal in 2025 Legends Games, are retirees who moved to St. Louis a year and a half ago. He is a past president of B'nai Jeshurun Congregation in Cleveland. He is also the grandfather of basketball standout Sam Donald, who was the leading scorer at Columbia, Illinois High School. More than medals. Whether or not he earns a medal in the Legends Games, cycling is good exercise and an opportunity to get outside and meet people, Myers said. It just gets you into the community, and it taught me a lot of places that I would not know, because they have different rides every week, he said. I enjoy the camaraderie of being with friends going out on these rides. More than 70 St. Louis leaders came before them. Now it's their turn. Elliot Kleiman and Matt Spector have been selected for the National Young Leadership Cabinet, a program that has helped shape Jewish communal leadership for more than 60 years. By Jordan Palmer, Chief Digital Content Officer. For more than 6 decades, the National Young Leadership Cabinet has served as one of the Jewish community's most influential leadership pipelines, helping develop generations of communal leaders across North America. Now, 2 more St. Louisans are joining its ranks. Elliot Kleiman and Matt Spector have been selected for the prestigious five-year program, following more than 70 alumni from the St. Louis Jewish community who have participated before them. Established in 1963 by the Jewish Federations of North America, the National Young Leadership Cabinet is considered one of the Jewish community's premier leadership development programs. Members are selected through a competitive nomination and application process and are recognized for their commitment to Jewish communal leadership, philanthropy, and service. Throughout the program, participants take part in leadership retreats, educational experiences, advocacy opportunities, and international missions designed to deepen their understanding of global Jewish needs and strengthen their ability to lead both locally and nationally. Elliot and Matt exemplify the passion, vision, and dedication for strengthening Jewish life in St. Louis and beyond, said Danny Cohn, president and CEO of the Jewish Federation of St. Louis. Their selection to cabinet reflects not only their individual leadership abilities, but also the growing impact of our community leaders on a national stage. Continuing a St. Louis tradition. Kleiman currently serves on the Federation Board of Directors and chairs the Israel and Overseas Committee. Spector serves on the Federation Professional Society Leadership Advisory Council and, along with his wife Ashley, co-chairs the Federation's Ben-Gurion Society. Jewish Federation has played a meaningful role in my leadership journey and Jewish identity, Kleiman said. Several of my friends and mentors are cabinet alumni, and it's an honor to follow in their footsteps so that I can continue growing and giving back in any way I can. I am honored to have been selected to join cabinet and grateful for the opportunity to represent the St. Louis Jewish community at the national level, Spector said. I look forward to learning from and collaborating with passionate Jewish leaders from across the country. Todd Siwak, chair of the Federation Board and a cabinet alumnus, said the program played a significant role in his own leadership journey. Cabinet was a very meaningful and rewarding experience and played a significant role in my Jewish community leadership journey, Siwak said. Our federation has benefited from the dedication of so many people over the past 125 years. And thanks to leaders like Elliot and Matt, we will continue to build a St. Louis Jewish community for generations to come. Following generations of leaders. The National Young Leadership Cabinet includes hundreds of members and thousands of alumni serving in leadership roles throughout the Jewish communal world. With the addition of Kleiman and Spector, St. Louis continues a tradition of participation that stretches back generations. Helen Mirren was called an evil Zionist. Police say it may be a hate crime. By Shira Lee Bartov, JTA. London police are reviewing footage that showed actress Helen Mirren being called an evil Zionist B-H by a person on the street. The video, which circulated widely online this week, records Mirren walking with her husband, Taylor Hackford, when a person off camera approaches and calls her an avowed Zionist. She said Israel should last forever because of the Holocaust, and she was very happy that Palestinians' houses were gone, the person said, before cursing at Mirren and Hackford. Hackford responded, F-C-K, off, while Mirren did not say anything in the video. The confrontation is believed to have taken place at the end of last year, a spokesperson from Metropolitan Police told the Jewish Telegraphic Agency. It was shared on Thursday by London and UK Street News, an X account that aggregates crowdsourced citizen journalism. Police said they were aware of the video showing a man and a woman being subjected to anti-Semitic verbal abuse in Tower Hill, an area near Mirren's neighborhood in East London. Officers are currently reviewing the footage and making attempts to contact the victims to establish whether they would like to report the incident, the spokesperson said. The official added that Metropolitan Police have made more than 90 hate crime arrests since the end of March. Complaints from a victim are not always required to investigate a hate crime, depending on the offense. The police did not confirm whether a report from Mirren was necessary in this case. Mirren, who is not Jewish, has portrayed prominent Jewish figures, including former Israeli Prime Minister Golda Meir in the 2023 biopic Golda, and Maria Altman, an art collector who fled the Nazis, in the 2015 film Woman in Gold. Police said that it's possible for an incident to be investigated as an anti-Semitic hate crime, even if the victim is not Jewish. While Mirren was promoting Golda in August 2023, she said in an interview on Israel's Channel 12, "I believe in Israel, in the existence of Israel, and I believe Israel has to go forward into the future for the rest of eternity. I believe in Israel because of the Holocaust." Mirren also said that she believed Meir would be utterly horrified by Israel's current-day leadership in an interview with AFP at the Berlin International Film Festival in February 2023. Addressing the Israeli government's moves toward a judicial overhaul that was criticized for undermining the country's balance of powers, Mirren said, "It's the rise of dictatorship, and dictatorship was what has always been the enemy of people all over the world. And she would recognize it as that." Mirren added that she visited Israel in 1967, shortly after the Six-Day War, and worked at a kibbutz. Mirren has not publicly addressed the incident captured on the video. Obituaries. Marshall Scott Epstein, May 26th. Karen Beth Levinson, Nee Mink, March 7th. Helene Siegel, May 27th. Richard Rick Merriam, May 30th. Vicky L. Modelski, Nee Ganter, May 27th. John David Levy, Jr., May 26th. Rosalie Anselmi Albert, May 28th. Louise Merle Rosen, June 1st. This has been Terry Reitzel reading the St. Louis Jewish Light.
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4: Good morning. Today, there is a slight chance of rain with a high near 91. Tonight, expect drizzle with a low near 71. Monday, expect moderate rain with a high near 87. Monday night, expect clear skies with a low near 77. Tuesday, look for moderate rain with a high near 93. Get your weather every hour right here on Mind's Eye Radio, your virtual newsstand.
5: In Belleville and Collinsville and O'Fallon, it's sunny and 77 degrees.
6: Deep in the ocean, the smallest known living organism is teaching biologists how to make do with less. It can't make some of the key chemicals biologists thought were essential to life, yet it survives in near-boiling waters. A tiny bacterium redefines life in today's microbe world. Nanoarchaeum was discovered in the super-hot deep-sea vents off Iceland in 2002. A parasite that lives off a host bacterium, it has the smallest genome in the world. In fact, it has fewer genes than any other cell. Nanoarchaeum does without the basic chemical processes of life. It can't make many of the building blocks of a cell, like the components of proteins or fats. It can't even produce its own energy from food. It needs its host to survive, says researcher Michael Madigan of Southern Illinois University in Carbondale.
7: Almost everything is missing, except for the few core essential genes that are needed to make the nuts and bolts, the housekeeping proteins of life.
6: But nanoarchaeum can reproduce and transmit its genes to the next generation. Its stripped-down genome may shed light on what's really important to a cell. For the American Society for Microbiology, I'm Regina O'Brien. Microbe World is made possible by the Genomics GTL program of the Department of Energy's Office of Science, www.sc.doe.gov.
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9: 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It's the Funny Pages.
10: Hello and welcome to the Funny Pages. My name's Greg Conroy. We're going to start off today with Ziggy. Our favorite little guy is sitting in his easy chair watching TV. His parrot is sitting on a perch behind him. The parrot is frowning and obviously angry. Ziggy replies, "Relax. I'm sure there's a very good reason they don't have a Green History Month." Lola. Our favorite senior citizen, Lola, is taking a walk with her dog, Max. They walk by a neighbor's house where a large sign on the fence reads, "Beware of dog." Max is thinking, "Beware of dog? For Sparky?" A small, happy terrier has its paws up on top of the fence and is looking over at them as they walk by. As they walk on, Max thinks, "Oh, probably because he tells dad jokes." The Argyle Sweater. At a car repair shop, the mechanic is holding up an estimate to his client, who is a transformer, a giant robot who can become a car. The transformer is 15 feet tall and constructed of dented and scratched red metal, wearing a blue helmet. The mechanic shouts, "Your insurance doesn't cover the bodywork or labor, just the pre-paint." The caption reads, "Optimus Primer." You gotta be a transformer enthusiast to get that one. Other Coast. A man is walking with his dog on the sidewalk when he meets a neighbor woman. The man points to his dog and remarks, "Her name is Lacey. She's a therapy dog." The neighbor asks, "Can I pet her?" The dog frowns. The man explains, "She doesn't do curbside consultations." Blondie. Our favorite housewife, Blondie, is in consultation with an older couple planning an event. Blondie runs a catering business. The husband, "We'd like you to cater our Nap Masters banquet." Blondie asks, "Is that like Toastmasters?" The wife explains, "Let's just say we toast the fine art of napping." Blondie, "How so?" In the final frame, the husband and his wife have both fallen soundly asleep and are snoring loudly. Blondie, "I should have seen that coming." Dustin. Helen, Dustin's mom, and Megan, Dustin's sister, are in the kitchen making dinner. Dustin himself enters wearing a suit and straightening his tie. "Mom, are you nervous about your date?" Dustin smiles and replies, "I don't think there's anything to be nervous about. I'm just going to be myself." Megan pipes up, "Wrong on both counts." She's mean. Sally Forth. Alice, Sally's new boss and also former employee, is in Alice's office chatting. Sally, "Listen, Alice, of course you're still my friend. And of course I'm happy to be working with you." Alice, "Well, that's good. Because when you go back home, I need you to develop a marketing strategy for our new client that includes internal and external research and data analysis." Sally is surprised as she replies, "Wait, so I'm working remote now?" Her boss replies, "No, you still work here. You're just working through your weekend because I need your report first thing Monday morning." This is retaliation for Sally being chummy with the employees without including Alice. Pearls Before Swine. Goat and Rat are standing out back by the brick wall. Goat, "Did you look for a job yesterday?" Rat, "I wanted to, but my disability flared up." Goat, "What's the disability?" Rat, "Sophitis." quote, "What is that?" Rat, "An abnormally strong desire to lie on a sofa and do nothing." Goat, "Probably not a disability." Rat, "Often accompanied by birtosis, guzzlitis." Birtosis, guzzlitis, Mother Goose and Grim. Grim is outside at the trunk of a large tree. He lifts his leg to do his business. Suddenly, a bird falls out of the tree, hits him in the hindquarters, and flips off onto the ground. Grim is also flipped onto his back. His eyes are bulging, and his tongue is hanging out. Next to him is the bird, equally stunned, with its legs sticking up in the air. Grim, "Hey, the giving tree just flipped me the bird." Deflocked. Mammoth the sheep and Rupert the short dog are sitting on a hill contemplating. Rupert looks up at the sky and remarks, "Do you think God is happy with us?" Mammoth, "Why wouldn't he be? We're enjoying all the gifts he bestowed upon us, like Netflix, Doritos, and TikTok." Rupert, "But doesn't all that just keep us distracted and less aware of who he is?" Mammoth looks down at his phone and replies, "Fine, send me his Twitter account and I'll follow him." Pickles. Earl and Opal are lying in bed in the middle of the night. Earl is sleeping soundly when his wife sits up and asks, "Earl, why does your pillow feel cold?" Grandpa keeps his eyes closed but answers her, "I like sleeping on a cool pillow, so I put it in the fridge for a little while before bed." Opal pulls the covers up over her nose and mouth. Opal, "That would explain why it smells like cabbage rolls." Rhymes with orange. The text box reads, "Mornings. Two housewives from the caveman period are standing outside of the cave as one of their husbands runs quickly past them as he's chased by an enormous woolly mammoth. The housewife turns to her friend and remarks, 'If it wasn't for his running buddy, he'd never get any exercise.' Her friend replies, 'Go big or go home.'" Macanudo. A trombone player wearing a tuxedo is carrying his instrument when he comes upon a discarded banana peel. He steps onto the banana peel and slips. He ends up on his back, curled into a ball, with the peel draped across the top of his head. He puts the trombone up to his mouth and plays wah wah. All right, that's just stupid, carrying your own sound effects. Dilbert. The pointy-haired boss is having a conference with his workers. Dilbert is sitting to his left and Wally to his right. The boss, "We couldn't get parts for our products because of supply chain issues." The boss turns to Wally and tells him, "So, I assigned Wally the job of sourcing substitute parts, and he came through for us." The boss, "Tell us how you did it." Wally announces to the group, "The breakthrough came when I realized fiber optic cable and string are basically the same thing." Baby blues. Zoe is sitting on a chair in the living room looking at her laptop. Hammy is beside her with an anxious look on his face. Zoe, "Hammy, I may have found a way to break your curse." Hammy, "What? I'll do anything." You may recall that Hammy had stolen a soccer ball on the playground from a little girl at school, and she said she put a curse on him. Zoe announces, "All you have to do is follow these simple steps." Hammy is desperate when he replies, "If that's what it takes." In the final frame, Wanda and Daryl are looking around the corner at their son, with confused looks on their faces. Hammy is wearing a princess crown, a pink tutu, and swim flippers. He is busy vacuuming the living room. Dad sees his son and asks, "Huh?" Wanda elbows him and remarks, "Shh, let's not ask him till he's finished." So he's so mean. Garfield. Our favorite feline, Garfield, and his girlfriend, Arlene, are standing at the fence. Arlene, I got a thorn in my paw today and it really hurt. Garfield smiles and replies, I ate an entire pizza. Arlene frowns as she replies, this is not a contest. Garfield raises his paws over his head in triumph and asks, why? Because I won? Mutts. Mooch the cat and Earl the dog are by a lake chatting with a duck. Mooch points at him and asks, why are you the lucky duck? The duck spreads its wings and points at the sky and replies, look around. Such a beautiful day. Sunshine, warm air, the scent of flowers, birds singing. We should all be so lucky. Mooch turns and looks at Earl. Hi, Aunt Lois. Lois is talking to Chip, her teenager. Chip, Mom, I scratched the car backing out of the garage. Chip continues, what are you going to tell Dad? Lois holds up a container labeled Rub Out. She leans down to her son and replies, that you fixed it with this scratch removal kit? Beetle Bailey. Beetle and his bunkmate, Killer, are approaching Sarge while out on maneuvers. Killer is holding a chainsaw that he has just used to cut down a tree. Beetle tells Sarge, we cut down a tree. What do we do with the stump? Sarge replies, dig it up. In the final frame, Beetle and Killer are some distance from the stump, holding a remote control. Beetle pushes a button, causing explosives they've set around the trunk to go off, shooting the trunk 15 feet into the air with a loud kablam. Beetle announces, there's always an easier way. The Family Circus. Mommy and Daddy are on an excursion to the art museum with all four of their children. They are coming out of the front entrance, walking toward the car. Billy is giving a stern look to Dolly and Jeffy, who are walking pretty glumly. Mommy is holding PJ, the baby, who is crying. Daddy explains to Mommy, we'll do the remaining 12 centuries another day. Zits. At the cafeteria, Hector is sitting at a table looking at his new girlfriend, Luna. They both have their elbows on the table, gazing into each other's eyes. Sarah and her girlfriend, Dijon, come up behind him. Sarah, so you two know each other? Hector continues staring at Luna. He explains, Luna and I have chemistry together. Dijon and Sarah turn to each other and both say, obviously. Hector and Luna walk off arm in arm. Hector explains, class, I mean. Sarah and Dijon answer together, that too. Cornered. A man is standing at a complaint window in a department store. There is a line of people behind him. A woman behind the counter exclaims, wah, wah, wah, wah, wah, wah, next. At least she's not played a trombone. Non sequitur. Joe and his younger daughter, Kate, are sitting on the couch reading. Danae, Joe's older daughter, walks in holding up a piece of paper. She hands it to her father and explains, here it is, my manifesto that spells out how to fix all the problems in the world. Joe, a one-page manifesto? Danae, yeah, I decided to boil it down for clarity. Joe looks at the manifesto. It reads, everyone shut up and do things my way. Joe peers over his glasses and tells Danae, you know, everyone says this, right? Danae turns to walk back to her room as she replies, well, duh, that's been the whole problem, and I just solved it. Oh, and you're welcome. Duplex. Fang, the yellow dog, is working on a computer. Eno Camino approaches from behind while drinking a cup of coffee. Fang, this dog YouTuber is great. He clicks the mouse. Fang, watch this video where he eats random garbage. humans should have their own celebrity doing embarrassing stuff. Eno suggests, ever heard of Miley Cyrus? Fang, come to think of it. Marmaduke. Billy, one of the children living in the same house as Marmaduke, is watching a ball game in which Marmaduke is rounding third and trying to make it to home plate. Standing between the dog and the base is the catcher, holding up his glove. Billy shouts at the catcher, "Look out, he likes to slide home." Lola.

The Argyle sweater. A stadium is full of people attending a boxing match. A worm is sitting on a stool in one corner of the boxing ring. Across from him in the other corner is a fisherman holding a fishing pole with a large hook on the end. The worm's manager leans over to the worm to give him a pep talk. Watch out for his left hook. Oh, good advice. Other coast. By a stream in the Alaskan wilderness, an eagle is holding a fish caught in its talons. The bird is attempting to fly away, but is having difficulty. Holding onto the other end of the fish is an enormous grizzly bear. He is lying on the ground with his arms stretched over his head. The bird is confused as to why he isn't getting anywhere. The eagle, these fish seem to get heavier every year. Blondie. Dagwood is a passenger in a carpool car driven by his next-door neighbor, Herb Woodley. Dagwood asks the group, how did everyone do on their income taxes? Another man in the back seat replies, I owe. The woman next to him also replies in the affirmative, me too. Herb chimes in, same here. Dagwood smiles and points out, well, I'm getting money back. In the final frame, Herb has pulled the car into the drive-thru at the local donut restaurant. He turns to Dagwood and announces, well, guess who's buying the coffee and donuts this morning? Dustin. Helen, Dustin's mother, is sitting on the sofa watching TV. Dustin himself enters the room dressed in a nice suit. Helen, hello, how was your date? Dustin, terrible. She suggested eating at a fast food drive-thru. Helen, well, sometimes casual is nice. Dustin, in separate cars. Sally Forth. Hillary is in the dining room with her mother, who's sitting at the dining room table while working on a laptop. Hillary, hey, Mom. Sally, hey, sweetie. Hillary, busy? Sally, yeah, I have to have this huge project done by Monday. Hillary, oh, because you said I could talk to you whenever I'm feeling anxious. Sally, of course. We'll talk right now, and not just because this horrible assignment is the last thing I want to do. Pearls before swine. Rat and Goat are at the counter of the diner. Goat is drinking a hot tea. Rat, I think I figured out what my problem is. Goat, what's that? Rat, it's that life is an airplane ride and I'm always in boarding group 6. Goat, no overhead space left for you. Rat, who are these boarding group onesters? That's spelled O-N-E-S-T-E-R-S. I want to know the answer to that, too. Mother Goose and Grim. We're in Mother Goose's living room where she is sitting on a sofa drinking coffee with her girlfriend. The girlfriend asks, do you remember your first kiss? Mother Goose thinks, but can't seem to come up with an answer. In the next frame, Ralph the other dog and Grim, who are both nearby, are standing there when Grim turns to Ralph and whispers, she can't even remember her last kiss. Deflocked. Mammoth, the sheep, and Rupert, the short dog, are looking at scattered dandelions out in the backyard. Rupert, some people think dandelions are an eyesore, but I think they're beautiful. Mammoth, I could care less either way. Grass is just something I walk on to get to things. Rupert looks longingly at the dandelions in the next frame and muses to himself, not everyone can see the beauty around them. Meanwhile, one of the dandelions is thinking, I would murder this whole stupid lawn for an extra drop of water. Pickles. Earl and Opal are in bed. It's nighttime. I don't think I've ever seen them in bed. Opal. Earl, I know you like sleeping on a cool pillow, but I don't want you cooling it in the refrigerator anymore. Earl replies, don't worry, I won't. Opal asks,

0: You won't? Earl replies, no, it keeps getting something sticky on it. Rhymes with orange. There are two fish underwater. They both are gold-colored. One of the fish has a basket of Easter eggs held by its fin. The fish with the Easter eggs says to her companion, John, I want to be clear. These are for finding, not for fertilizing. Macanudo. We are in an arena watching a karate competition. One contestant has a mop of gold hair, while the other contestant is a young boy. The older man thinks, I know, I'll run toward him, leaving my face completely unprotected. Meanwhile, the young boy is striking the pose that was made famous in the Karate Kid film. The boy is mimicking a bird as if it's ready to attack, a bird perched on one leg. Dilbert, the colleague with the pyramid hairdo, is in the office of the pointy-haired boss. Alice, I deserve a raise for carrying the entire department on my back for years, boss. The boss replies, the thing I like about you is that you're a tireless worker but a terrible negotiator. Alice walks away saying, I give up, I've got work to do. The boss, you could not be more perfect. Baby Blues. The young girl schoolmate who put the curse on Hammy is talking to Hammy as she remarks, I'll remove the curse if you apologize for taking my soccer ball. Hammy, done, I'm sorry. The girl replies, and for being a troublemaker in general. Hammy, okay, I'm sorry for that too. Then the girl waves her hands in front of him and she announces, okay, then poof, the curse is gone. Hammy is touching his shirt as he replies, are you sure? I still feel a bit ornery. Mutts. Earl the dog is talking to Mooch the cat near the pond. Earl, maybe the lucky duck can help us with bird identification. Meanwhile, there's a nearby duck listening to them. Suddenly, the duck shouts, ha, and runs away. Mooch and Earl are both surprised. In the final frame, Mooch remarks, our luck just ran out. Beetle Bailey. General Halftrack is handing Lieutenant Fuzz a package marked Peeps. The general, here's a little Easter gift for you, Lieutenant. Lieutenant Fuzz replies, thank you, sir. Peeps are my favorite. Private Blips and Miss Buxley are both observing this nearby. Blips remarks, that's so thoughtful. I wonder how the general knew. Miss Buxley, that's the box Lieutenant Fuzz gave him last year. Family Circus. The kids are outside looking for Easter eggs. Billy looks up at his mother and asks, how come the Easter Bunny hides the eggs in the same place every year? Zits. Sarah, Jeremy's girlfriend, and her girlfriend, Dijon, are celebrating. They're giving each other a big hug when Sarah points out, Luna likes Hector. Her girlfriend replies, and Hector likes Luna. With that, they both look over a nearby cafeteria table, and there's Hector and Luna staring into each other's eyes. You might remember that they were trying to meet this brand new girl in school who was very shy. Finally, Hector walked over and told her she could come sit with them at the table. She suddenly kissed him because she said she was impetuous. So now he's in love. Hector's the guitar player in Jeremy's band, by the way. So back to the story. Oh my God, this is a moment. Sarah suddenly frowns when she sees Jeremy and his friend Pierce nearby. They are both looking at Jeremy's cell phone when Jeremy exclaims, ha, a duck on a skateboard. Pierce exclaims, play it again. Cornered. There's a man wearing pajamas kneeling next to his bed before bedtime. He's praying. Overall, you've done an amazing job. I just have one or two concerns I'd like to bring to your attention. Non sequitur. Danae, the dark-haired girl, is riding on the back of her imaginary friend, Lucy the horse. Danae, Lucy, what's wrong? They stop to rest under a tree where Lucy sits. Danae, it's been a whole day since I launched my shut up and do things my way plan, and the world is still a hot mess. She screams, why won't people listen to me? In the final frame, Danae remarks to Lucy, maybe I need to yell about it louder. Lucy, sound reasoning. Duplex. Eno Camino has a beer in his hand while he stands in the kitchen in front of their gas range. Fang, the yellow dog, is also there, and they're both looking at the gas range. Eno, I agree. What are the chances the oven would stop working on the same night you were going to make your veggie casserole? Fang, wait, what are those dents all over the front? Eno replies, oh, while you were out, I accidentally dropped the hammer about 20 or 30 times. Marmaduke. The big dog is walking on the sidewalk, clenching a fishing pole in his jaws. At the end of the pole, the fishing line is wrapped around a pork chop. Phil, Marmaduke's owner, is standing by the mailbox when Phil asks, you went fishing and caught a pork chop? Travel. Wally, the wiener dog, is walking through the living room and looks upward at the window. He's thinking, through the window? He turns and looks at the front door with its doggy door, and then he thinks, through the doggy door? In the next frame, he looks at the brick chimney and then muses, down the chimney? In the final frame, Wally continues thinking, I don't know how the Easter Bunny plans on getting in here, but I'll be ready for him. Ziggy. Our little friend is sitting at the table of a psychic. A sign above her reads, psychic. She's looking into a crystal ball as she announces, oh, wow, I have never met anyone whose spirit animal was a dodo bird. Lola. Sammy, Lola's grandson, and his girlfriend, Leanne, are walking on a sidewalk next to a park. Leanne, Samuel, where do you see yourself in 10 years? Sammy, Leanne, I don't even know where I see myself in 10 sidewalk squares. The Argyle Sweater. We're at a lake, and there are three ducks, all using inner tubes for swimming. The ducks spy a couple coming out of the forest nearby. One of the ducks warns, here they come, back in the water. In the final frame, the woman is looking with binoculars at these three ducks, who are now swimming, but you can't see the inner tubes. The man, what's behind that one? One of the ducks admonishes one of his companions, bury your valve stem, it's sticking up again. Other coast. There's a wolf wearing bib overalls and approaching a construction site where there are three pigs inside a roped-off area. Also, there are bricks on the site. The wolf is smiling at them. The caption reads, the three little pigs thought they'd be secure in their brick house. Unfortunately, their contractor failed to show up. Blondie. America's favorite couple, Blondie and Dagwood, are sitting at a restaurant and a waitress approaches. She's dressed somewhat casually with her hair in a ponytail. Meanwhile, Dagwood has his cell phone, and she said, oh, just scan the QR code, and the menu will appear on your cell phone. Dagwood tells Blondie, well, now that I have their menu, I can read it anytime I want on my phone, he tells Blondie. In the next frame, Dagwood is in his pajamas next to Blondie, who is trying to sleep. Dagwood is poring over his laptop, and he remarks, and my iPad and my laptop? Blondie interrupts, get some sleep, dear. He's fascinated by the concepts of menus online. This is kind of cool. You're listening to The Funny Pages. My name's Greg Conroy, and this is brought to you by the folks at Mind's Eye Organization. Dilbert. The pointy-haired boss, Catbert, the efficiency expert, and Dilbert are sitting around a table. Dilbert, I invented the core technology that drives most of our earnings. Obviously, my work product lines belong to the company, but I think a bonus would be appropriate. Catbert, if you hadn't invented it, someone in the company would have. That means your contribution was zero. Dilbert is doing a slow burn while thinking, must control anger, legs getting stiff, losing consciousness. In the final frame, the pointy-haired boss asks Catbert, remind me what you call that? Catbert, the fainting goat. Zitz. Jeremy wakes up in bed, stretches, and yawns. He walks down the stairs to find an Easter basket with gaily colored candy and Easter eggs. He proceeds to dump all the chocolate into his usual giant cereal bowl. He adds milk and then starts eating with a large spoon. His mother sits at the table with an amazed look on her face. Jeremy, Easter breakfast is my favorite meal of the year. Baby Blues. Wanda is at the kitchen table when Zoe comes in along with Hammy, and Hammy hands his mother a small vase of tulips. Hammy announces, Happy Easter, Mom. Wanda shouts, Oh, I love tulips. She kisses Hammy and then kisses Wren, who is in her lap. Wanda, you're such a dear, and you're such a dear, as she kisses them both again. However, Zoe has not been acknowledged yet. Wanda, I know just where I'm going to put these. Meanwhile, Zoe rolls her eyes when Wanda looks out the window and screams, Half of my tulips are gone. Indeed, the backyard garden has been dug up. Zoe again rolls her eyes and tells her mother, Maybe a couple of deer got to them. Pearls Before Swine. Goat is talking to Pig and Rat while they are all watching the television. Goat, Hey, the debate has a commercial break. Pig, let's hurry and get snacks. Rat, yeah, I don't want to miss any of these two morons yelling at each other, referring to a political program on the television. As the trio leaves to get snacks in the kitchen, we hear the television announcer. And now a message from our sponsor, former President Abraham Lincoln. Lincoln begins his speech. At what point shall we expect the approach of danger? Shall we expect some transatlantic giant to step the ocean and crush us at a blow? Never. Lincoln continues, All the armies of Europe, Asia, and Africa combined could not by force take a drink from the Ohio or make a track on the Blue Ridge in a trial of 1,000 years. If destruction be our lot, we ourselves must be its author and finisher. Lincoln goes on, As a nation of free men, we must live through all time or die by suicide. With that, the three buddies return to the living room. Goat, did we miss anything? Rat, I don't think so. Pig, who's the crying bearded guy? Mutts. The Easter Bunny is hopping on a path in the park while carrying a basket of chocolate eggs. Above his head, the text reads, Here comes Peter Cottontail, up and down the bunny trail. Then suddenly the rabbit is stopped by Earl the dog and Mooch the cat. Mooch remarks, Where are you going, Pete? Pete replies, I'm bringing painted eggs and chocolate candies, joy and cheer to all little girls and boys. He hops away, hippity-hoppity. The two friends look at him as he hops off. Finally, Mooch turns to Earl and asks, What are we doing with our lives? Blondie. Three children, including Elmo, are on the Bumpstead's front porch. Elmo is ringing the doorbell. He points out to his two friends, Here we go, guys. One kid exclaims, Oh, goody. Suddenly, Dagwood, who's in the living room watching TV, hears the children shouting on the porch. We're here, Mr. B. Dagwood opens the front door and seems somewhat surprised to see Elmo and his friends. Elmo cheers. Happy Easter, Mr. B. Has the Easter Bunny been here yet? Dagwood, you guys just missed him. With that, they enter the house, and Elmo immediately finds a foil-covered chocolate bunny. He announces, All right, check out this awesome chocolate bunny I found behind the lamp. The little girl exclaims, Ooh, that's a real beauty. Dagwood follows one of the children upstairs and finds him in his bedroom dresser. The boy is going through Dagwood's dresser and finds a large plastic Easter egg. The youngster exclaims, "Woohoo, this huge plastic egg is loaded with candy treats. Elmo, sweet." Dagwood then follows the children down the hallway, and they are enjoying the chocolate. The little boy, "Yum, I bet we found everything." Elmo, "Boy, the Easter Bunny really delivered again, didn't he, Mr. B?" Dagwood, "Yes, he did, Elmo." Elmo reminds Dagwood, "Be sure to thank the Easter Bunny for us again, Mr. B." Dagwood, "Oh, I will." Elmo, "Enjoy your treats, kids." In the final frame, Dagwood is at the candy store. The clerk remarks, "You bought a ton of candy for me already, and you're back for more?" Dagwood, "They found my secret stash." Pickles. Opal is seated on the easy chair with Muffin in her lap. Nelson approaches. "Grandma, do you love Muffin more than me?" Opal, "Heavens no, you're my grandson. I don't love anyone more than you." In the next frame, she approaches Earl, who's reading the paper in another easy chair, and she says to him, "Do you know what Nelson just asked me? He asked me if I love Muffin more than him. Can you believe that?" Earl, "No, that's crazy talk." He then pauses and answers, "When's the last time you massaged your grandson's ears?" Which is what she's always doing with the cat. Foxtrot. There's a close-up of a frying pan with two eggs frying. Two yolks and sizzling whites are multicolored. In the next frame, Roger Fox, the dad, and Andrea Fox, his wife, are both in their robes waiting for the eggs to be done. Roger, "Why should hard-boiled eggs have all the Easter fun?" Jason, the youngest and third in line for eggs, announces, "Can you put some of the blue dye on my toast? I want to tell Paige that it's mold." Paige is his older sister. Sally Forth. In the title box is a chocolate bunny with its ears missing, and it's thinking to itself, "I thought 2022 was going to be different." In the main comic strip, we note the first four frames are in black and white. The first frame shows Ted entering the dining room to talk with Hillary and Sally, who are eating Easter candy at the table. Ted, "So I take it there's now a permanent truce regarding you eating Hillary's chocolate Easter bunny ears?" Sally, "I never ate Hillary's bunny ears." Ted, "What are you talking about? You did it every year." Hillary, "Wait, Dad still doesn't know?" Sally, "Ted, those ears were from your chocolate Easter bunnies." Ted, but I never had chocolate Easter bunnies." Hillary, "You mean you never got to have them?" Sally, "Hillary and I were in on it together the whole time." Sally, "Look at him. Ha ha ha, you never had a clue." Ted, "No, no." Hillary, "Ha ha ha." In the next frame, there's some color in the frame, and Ted is shouting, "Stop it, stop it." And then we realize that he's sharing this nightmare with them. Ted, "Then I woke up from my dream screaming, 'Do you see what you two have done to me with your holiday madness?'" Hillary, "You too? TWO? Mom's the only one who did it, and she did it to me, not you." Sally, "Did I have my purple streak in your dream? A lot of people have dyed hair at the office, and I've been thinking of bringing it back." Hi and Lois. Ditto and Dot, the twins, are talking. Ditto, "I love the Easter Bunny." Dot replies, "He does okay, mostly." In the next frame, they both have their Easter candy baskets, and Ditto points out, "We get candy like on Halloween." The duo walks into the dining room and sees the table elegantly set for dinner. Dot, "And in a big meal later on, like on Thanksgiving." Then Dot adds, "Why not presents like on Christmas?" Ditto, "Or fireworks like the 4th of July." In the final frame, they enter the living room where they encounter Lois, who's holding Trixie, the baby, and Hi is there also. They are both dressed for church. Dot, "We've got some great ideas about how to improve Easter." Lois, "Get dressed for church now." The Family Circus. One large frame. The family is walking to church. In the distance are scores of families dressed in their Sunday best and heading for church. The kids are making comments almost simultaneously. "I heard Sam and Barfy barking during the night. Must have been the Easter Bunny." Do we have to go to brunch after, or can we just go home and eat more jelly beans? Everything I'm wearing is new for Easter, except my underwear. Are Peter Rabbit, the Easter Bunny, and Peter Cottontail all the same dude? The sun rises in the east, so that's why today is called Easter. Wow, this is a lot more people than last year. I like it when the choir sings about that guy named Alleluia. Garfield. Our favorite feline is standing in the middle of the room, gripping a fly swatter, and he seems very annoyed because of a fly buzzing around his head. He takes several swings at the fly, but the insect is elusive. Garfield continually misses the fly. Finally, Garfield is worn out and sweaty. He's upset, and he looks at the fly as it floats away. Garfield shouts, "Stupid fly!" and storms off. He's muttering to himself, "Maybe if I wore a disguise, I could sneak up on him." Garfield returns dressed in an elaborate fly costume. In the next frame, Garfield is standing on the carpeting with his frightening fly costume on while still holding his fly swatter. Suddenly, several spiders appear out of nowhere, some dangling from spider webs, some walking. One spider exclaims, "Whoa, mama, we hit the jackpot!" In the final frame, Garfield has been engulfed in a large cocoon, and all you can see is his eyes. In the final frame, the fly is back and it lands on the cocoon. Adding insult to injury, I guess, huh? Beetle Bailey. We're in the mess hall where Chaplain Stained Glass is holding a tray and is approaching Cookie in the food line. Chaplain, what's on the menu tonight, Cookie? Cookie replies, "Sunday surprise." The chaplain looks down at the glob of food that Cookie has placed on his plate. The chaplain is thinking, why does Sunday surprise look like Saturday night special? In the next frame, the chaplain sits between Plato and Beetle at a table. The chaplain, "Bless this food, Lord. Make it pleasing to our palates as we pray that it staves off hunger and illness and that it nourishes us enough to help us slug through our dreary day." The chaplain continues, "Please mitigate all our future sufferings, pains, and trials." Then the chaplain gazes heavenward and remarks, "We humbly ask for your mercy at this repast." In the final frame, Plato replies to the chaplain and announces, "Good one, chaplain." Cookie is in the background holding another pan of food as he remarks, "I assume you don't want seconds?" Rhymes with Orange. There's a table set with several people seated, including an older bearded man wearing a yarmulke. Two other men are also at the table. They are also wearing yarmulkes on their heads. Another young man has walked into the dining room when one of the women asks the young man, "Go welcome Elijah in, but have him take a rapid test first." In case you don't know, in the Jewish tradition, at the Passover meal, an empty chair is set and the front door is left ajar in the hope that the prophet Elijah will enter and join them. It's an ancient tradition. Mother Goose. Just a few frames. In each frame, Grimm is using a watercolor brush to decorate his large bulbous nose in multicolored stripes like an Easter egg. He then goes outside and hides behind a bush with only his nose visible. It appears to be a giant Easter egg. When Attila the cat comes by to investigate, Grimm shouts, "Happy Easter!" The cat jumps pretty high, and he's really freaked out. Dustin. Megan, Dustin's sister, and Dustin himself are seated at the dinner table with their family in the dining room. Grandpa Kudlik, who's living with them, is also at the table. Grandpa, "I can't remember the last time I had such a delicious dinner." Helen replies, "Oh, well, thank you, Walter." Walter continues, "Of course, I also can't remember what I had for lunch today." Helen rolls her eyes. Sally Forth. Ted and Sally have just pulled their car out of their driveway and are headed out on the street. Ted looks out the window and remarks, "Hey, look, next door is still for sale. Has the housing market craze died down?" Sally, not entirely. Ted, huh, wonder why that house has been on the market for so long. Sally looks up at the ceiling, not wanting to answer. Well, Ted turns to her and comes back with, okay, the answer can't always be because we live next door. Maybe that place is just one big backed up septic tank. Pearls before swine. Rat is standing at the desk talking to Stephen Pastis, the cartoonist who created this comic strip. Rat, what's this strip you're doing? Stephen points at the drawing and replies, well, this guy is making fun of this horse's wife and is saying she has a funny mane. An angry horse suddenly enters the frame and slaps Stephen with its hoof. Stephen falls backward over his chair, and now his feet are sticking up from the floor and can be seen above the desk. The horse points at Stephen and shouts, keep my wife's mane out of your blankety-blank mouth. As the horse leaves, Rat walks up to Stephen and remarks, I like this trend. This, like the earlier cartoon, non sequitur, in reference to the slap at the Academy Awards, that's what this is referring to also. Mother Goose and Grimm. Grimm has a huge hound dog over to visit. They are in the living room with Mother Goose, who's sitting in her easy chair. The huge dog is howling up a storm. Mother Goose is holding her hands over her ears and making a terrible face. She screams to Grimm, I said, how much longer is your friend, the Hound of the Baskervilles, staying? Wow, that could be the first reference to Sherlock Holmes I've seen in the comics in a long time. Deflocked. Mammoth, the sheep, and Cobb, the tall dog, are sitting outside. Mammoth, I have less to spend on luxuries. Cobb, I have less to spend on necessities. They each pause and think for a moment. Mammoth, one of us is approaching life wrong. Cobb, I have less to spend on self-reflection. Pickles. Earl is sitting on his usual spot on the couch. Opal is sitting on the ottoman, leaning in toward him. She looks down at the carpet as she remarks, I think we need a new carpet, Earl. Earl looks down and replies, what are you talking about? There's nothing wrong with this carpet. It still looks good as new to me. Opal looks down at her husband's feet and follows with her eyes the trail of worn carpeting leading toward the kitchen. Grandma, yes, except for the path you've worn from the sofa to the fridge. Rhymes with orange. The text box reads, The Mirror. In a room in a castle of the Wicked Witch from the story of Snow White, a yellow parakeet is perched in a cage. There is a small pink mirror hanging on the bars inside the cage. The reflection in the small mirror shows a bird with pink feathers on its head. The reflection is answering the bird. Who's a pretty bird? Who's a pretty bird? The mirror replies, That would have to be Snow White's bird. The parakeet turns and glares at the Wicked Witch standing next to the cage. The Wicked Witch frowns. Macanudo. In the Antarctic, a penguin is standing on the edge of a large icy outcropping next to the shoreline. Some distance out in the ocean, another penguin is standing on the edge of an iceberg. The penguin out in the water calls to the one on shore. It's not you, it's climate change. Dilbert, our favorite engineer, walks into the office wearing a windbreaker and carrying a briefcase. He approaches his secretary sitting at her desk. The secretary asks, how was your day? Dilbert, I invented a chip that generates clean energy based on stochastic thermodynamics, but I had to extend the theory to Nyquist. How was your day? The secretary replies, I ate potato chips until my lips started bleeding. Baby Blues. Daryl and Wanda are sitting at the dining room table surrounded by piles of tax forms and receipts. Wanda is typing on the computer. Wanda, okay, I think we're ready to file the taxes. Daryl looks at the stack of papers and replies, Yeah, it's just that... Wanda looks up and asks, What? Daryl looks through another stack of papers and replies, I wish we had more deductions. Wanda turns back to the keyboard and states, I can't make another baby by midnight. Daryl perks up and points out, maybe Hammy could count his livestock. Oh, that's pretty good. Garfield, our favorite feline, holds out a paw to us. He dryly announces, welcome to the Sarcasm Club. In the next frame, he pauses. In the final frame, he is picking his teeth with a toothpick. He adds, we're simply thrilled to have you join. Mutz, an older man is sitting at a counter at a diner. He complains to the chef behind the counter. The oatmeal is watery, my toast is soggy, and the coffee tastes like mud. Earl the dog and Mooch the cat have been observing this conversation. Mooch turns to Earl and announces, the rainy day special. Hi and Lois. Lois is up early making breakfast in the kitchen. Hi is having his coffee before heading off to work. Chip, the teenager, is sprawled in a chair with his elbows on the table. Lois appears a bit sleepy. Lois, they should move the school time back an hour so the kids get more sleep. Chip, either that or let us take a nap during the day. Hi pipes up, hey, not a bad idea. Beetle Bailey. Beetle enters Sarge's office holding a large jar of Nutella. Beetle, Sarge, can you open this? I can't budge it. Sarge takes the jar and replies, of course. Sarge removes the lid and hands the jar back to Beetle, but not before he has taken a large spoon and helped himself to a big pile of Nutella. Beetle looks down into the half-empty jar and says, you didn't have to eat so much. Sarge takes another bite and replies, my services don't come cheap. Zitz. Jeremy is eating an enormous bowl of cereal for breakfast. He says to his mom, I've been thinking about... Mom cuts him off. She joyfully grabs her son around the neck and hugs him tightly to her chest. She squeals, there is so much to do. The tux, the limo, the flowers. Oh, it's all so exciting. Jeremy, in a daze, finishes the word, Rom. Mom skips out of the room, whistling a tune, exclaiming, I'll get my planner. He does not want to go to the prom. Speed bump. Mom and Dad are in the kitchen having a cup of coffee. Their front door opens and their teenage son walks in. He's wearing an astronaut's spacesuit. He has a large backpack on his back and holds the helmet in his hand. Mom shouts from the living room, hey, how was space? Her son replies indignantly, fine, geez. The text box reads, the adolescent astronaut. Yep. Bizarro. In a diner, the Easter Bunny is sitting having a cup of coffee next to the Tooth Fairy. The Easter Bunny has a 5 o'clock shadow, and he looks exhausted. There are bags under his eyes. He turns to the Tooth Fairy and remarks, of course I look tired. Imagine if every one of your clients lost a tooth on the same day. Cornered. A businessman is standing at the head of a conference table talking to his coworkers. On an easel behind him is a chart showing their budget and indicating that the business is losing money. The businessman is holding a giant red fireman's axe in his hands. He announces, I found this out in the hallway. I think we've been hacked. Non sequitur. The text box reads, Zeitgeist profiteering. The graphic shows an older man wearing a sweater sitting in a chair on the corner outside of an office building. He has a large sign next to him that reads, will not offer an opinion on the slap for a dollar. Below the sign is an arrow pointing to a bucket. People are gathered around him cheering. A woman is throwing some bills into the bucket that is already overflowing with money. The slap refers to the Academy Awards show earlier this year, in which actor Will Smith walked on stage while comedian Chris Rock was telling jokes and had just insulted Smith's wife. The slap went viral on social media, and the next day everyone on Earth, it seemed, had an opinion on the incident. Duplex. Eno Camino answers his front door. He finds a woman on his doorstep holding a clipboard. Eno, "Hey, Gina, what's the haps?" Gina replies, "You're late on the rent again, Eno." Eno, "Can you let me slide this month? My taxes are due." Gina puts her hand on her hip and replies, "You need extra time to come up with the money." Eno, "No, I need time to flee the country." Marmaduke. The big dog is sitting in the middle of his yard, surrounded by a pile of bones that he's collected. Marmaduke has them gathered in a nice pile between his paws. Phil, the large pup's owner, is standing next to the fence talking to the neighbor next door. Phil nods at his dog and remarks, "He's preparing for the zombie apocalypse." Ziggy. The cute little fellow is sitting on a park bench when an older gentleman walks by with a cane. The man sits down next to Ziggy. The man, "One thing I've learned about the good old days is that the older you get, the gooder they seem." You've been listening to The Funny Pages. My name's Greg Conroy. Hope you enjoyed them. This has been brought to you by the folks at Mind's Eye Organization, helping the sight impaired and blind communities in the St. Louis area since 1973. Have a great week. Take care.
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2: Good morning. Today, there is a slight chance of rain with a high near 91. Tonight, expect drizzle with a low near 71. Monday, expect moderate rain with a high near 87. Monday night, expect clear skies with a low near 77. Tuesday, look for moderate rain with a high near 93. Get your weather every hour right here on Mind's Eye Radio, your virtual newsstand.
3: In Belleville and Fairview Heights, it's sunny and 79 degrees. In Granite City, it's sunny and 81 degrees.
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4: Welcome to the St. Louis Post-Dispatch Sunday edition front page news. My name is Mark Love, and our first article comes from the front page, dated June 7th, 2026. And our first article, "You Are the Tradition Now. History Teacher Revives Pride at Historic St. Louis School." Sumner High School. Mac Williams recalls that when he came to teach at St. Louis Sumner High School 4 years ago, the students didn't wear bulldog gear, participate in extracurricular activities, or otherwise tout any semblance of school pride. Since then, the 50-year-old school has reestablished the student council.

Council, track team, junior ROTC, and has robotics and rocketry clubs, among other after-school activities. Students dress up on tie Tuesdays and display their future plans on college shirt Wednesdays. The hallways are again filled with students wearing the maroon and white. A lot of the student organizations would not have happened without Mr. Williams, said Ramel Calhoun, a 2026 graduate who will attend Whittier College in Southern California this fall. He has a level of dedication beyond any teacher I've ever seen. He's a father figure, a father of this building. He's the one who taught us that the summer legacy is and how to fully embrace it. Mac Williams has been a gift, the epitome of what students need in the North Side. He does not give up, and he does not allow them to give up. Rhonda Wallace, Sumner High School principal. After St. Louis Public Schools nearly shut down a historic high school in 2021, representatives from civic and cultural institutions created a recovery plan with new elective pathways in arts and activism to boost student enrollment and achievement. Williams, 47, was a graduate research assistant in the University of Missouri St. Louis History Department when he was hired to lead a museum studies program. Williams, who will accompany students to academic events in Washington, D.C. and Philadelphia this summer, is a 2026 nominee from Missouri for U.S. History Teacher of the Year. The winner of the contest, sponsored by the nonprofit National History Day, will be announced later this month. He has been a gift, the epitome of what students need in the North Side, Sumner Principal Rhonda Wallace said of Williams. He does not give up, and he does not allow them to give up. By the fall of 2024, the recovery plans for Sumner was working, with enrollments doubling from 200 to more than 400 students. A community campaign to register the school building in the Vile neighborhood as a National Historic Landmark was gaining momentum. Then this tornado struck in May 2025, ripping off portions of Sumner's roof. The school relocated to the vacant Stevens Middle School, which is half the size of Sumner. About 60 students did not come back the next fall. The storm, Williams said, did not derail the school's plans. It didn't change our focus, he said. It caused us to rededicate ourselves. In the summer museum studies elective course, students learned how to collect, preserve, and catalog historical artifacts from the school and Williams collections. The design and build exhibits in unused lockers to honor Hall of Fame Sumner alumni, including Tina Turner, Chuck Berry, and Arthur Ashe. More recent, Sumner Hall of Famers Lloyd Bruce, who designed an experiment that flew on NASA space shuttles, and Michael Blackshear, former longtime principal of Cardinal Ritter High School, have become mentors to current students. The historical exhibits and artifacts were undamaged by the tornado because of their location in the interior section of the first floor of the student, which is scheduled to reopen in January after repairs are completed, SLPS officials said. Williams is working this summer with several students, including 2026 graduates, to prepare for national competitions for the third consecutive year. As he puts it, the students at the oldest black high school west of the Mississippi River are making history as they retell it. Renia Gibbs, 18, will perform later this month at the National History Day contest outside Washington as Mamie Till Mobley, the mother of 14-year-old Emmett Till. The teen's 1955 murder in Mississippi and the subsequent acquittal of two men who later admitted to the crime helped propel the National Civil Rights Movement. Mobley Till became a civil rights activist whose speaking tours included a stop in St. Louis. She took that pain and traveled around the country, hoping that wouldn't happen to another mother, Gibbs said. Demon Brooks, 18, will compete with this exhibit on Doug Williams, the first black quarterback to win a Super Bowl. Jeremiah Bowe, 17, is attending the Young People's Continental Congress in July in Philadelphia. Mac Williams said the students' achievement have helped reestablish Sumner as a launching pad to higher education and professional success. When a student stepped out of Sumner High School in 1940, they had a law school, a teacher's college, a prestigious highest hospital with a nursing school in the neighborhood. They had expectation of excellence because they were surrounded by it, he said. Now we don't have all the same facilities, but we're trying to offer the same opportunities. During a recent practice in the classroom,
Williams told the students they are responsible for carrying on the Sumner legacy. I fully expect this group to have their own Hall of Fame ceremonies, he said. You are the tradition now. And in our next article, charges declined for fire captain. Coatesville official was on way to trap deer call when he ran over woman. A Coatesville Fire Protection District captain was heading to a call about a deer struck in a sewer grate when he hit and killed a 26-year-old woman crossing the road a year ago, according to a recently released police report. The report released last month under a public records request offers details on the incident that claimed the life of Stacy Youngers as she was walking across Dingledine Road at Stonecroft Drive around 6 p.m. last June 14th. St. Charles County Prosecuting Attorney Joe McCulloch's office declined to file charges against the fire captain, Brian Gittemeyer, last December. Gittemeyer, 53, is a 30-year veteran firefighter who, at the time of the incident, had been a captain for 3 years. He was serving as acting battalion chief during his shift last June, overseeing on-duty fire crews that evening. According to an investigation report released by St. Charles County Police, at the time of the crash, Gittemeyer was responding to a call about a deer trap in a sewer grate, where a newly promoted captain already was on scene with his engine crew. He did not have the vehicle's emergency lights or sirens on. On his way to the scene, the report states, Gittemeyer turned left from eastbound Stonecroft onto northbound Dingledine. He told police in an interview 5 days after the crash that he checked both directions several times, but he did not see Youngers in the road when he struck her with a 2022 Chevrolet Silverado pickup truck used as a command vehicle by the district. Toxicology results from a blood draw after the crash found no indication Gittemeyer was under the influence of alcohol or drugs, investigators said. The report states that a witness driving another vehicle who saw the crash told police Gittemeyer appeared to be looking down, diverting his attention away from the road as he turned left into Dandelion. The witness said she was several car lengths behind the truck when he struck Youngers at full speed, and she did not see it apply the brakes until after the woman was hit. The witness's son, who was in the car with her, said it seemed like Gittemeyer should have had time to see Youngers in the road and stop the truck, according to the report. He suspected that Gittemeyer may have been distracted at the time of the traffic crash. The police report said the man, 17 at the time, told him. Gittemeyer told investigators he was using three electronic devices at the time of the fatal crash, including the department's battalion chief phone via the vehicle's Bluetooth to speak with the captain at the scene of the injured deer, an iPad in the center console for visual directions, and his personal phone for audio directions to the scene. The district provided police with the battalion chief phone and consented to investigators analyzing its use at the time of the crash. Gittemeyer and his attorney, however, refused to provide his personal cell phone to investigators for a similar analysis. The investigator noted that Gittemeyer's lawyer, Neil Bruntrager, later provided the department with phone records related to Gittemeyer's phone, though the report does not specify what those were. Bruntrager did not respond to a question about whether Gittemeyer was looking at his personal phone at the time of the crash. Gittemeyer did not respond to a request for comment. It is a felony in Missouri to hold and use a cell phone at the time of a fatal crash, but emergency vehicle operators are exempt from this law if they're using a vehicle in the performance of their duties. The witness described Gittemeyer as going into responder mode after the accident, quickly getting out to check on Youngers until ambulance crews arrived. Youngers was pronounced dead at the scene. Youngers was on her phone at the time of the accident. It was not a video call, the police report said. Youngers, who worked for MasterCard in O'Fallon and was described by her roommate as loved by everyone who knew her, was out for a walk in her neighborhood that evening. In September, Youngers' parents, Lauren and Dixie Youngers of Kansas City, sued Gittemeyer for wrongful death in St. Charles County Circuit Court. Their lawyer, Maury Cole of Gray Ritter Graham, declined to comment this week.
In his response to the lawsuit, Guttmeier's lawyer wrote that Younger's carelessness put her at fault and that she tried to cross Dingline in a section with no crosswalk and without keeping a careful lookout. A lawyer for Guttmeier in the civil suit, Rachel Bates, did not respond to a request for comment. Cotterville Fire Protection District Chief David Schmidt said the district lawyer advised him not to comment. He declined to comment on whether the district issued any discipline against Guttmeier or whether he was required to undergo any additional training. He declined to say whether the district or its insurer will cover Guttmeier's legal bills or even confirm whether Guttmeier still works for the district. The district noted Guttmeier's 30th year with the department on its Facebook page last October, several months after the crash. In our next article, teachers fear crossing the line in civics classes. Alexandria, Virginia, Kit Vance mold how others her age feel about the nation's future. There is so much going on right now, and it's kind of overwhelming, the 18-year-old recently told a small group of other seniors slouched over a desk in the Alexandria City High School government class. The discussion researched on Generation Z's attitudes towards democracy. Classmate David George Feit said he found it hard to avoid a hopeless mindset. A history buff, Feit added he became dismayed by the political chaos he saw in the news. Trust in the government among young Americans is at a record low. According to the most recent Harvard Youth Poll, the survey published in April found just 26% of 18 to 29-year-olds felt hopeful about the country's future. The results reflected an erosion of faith in the nation's democratic systems among young Americans across partisan lines. As federal and state lawmakers seek to bolster civics education, experts believe boosting young people's understanding of government and citizens' rights and responsibilities could help reduce political divisions and vitriol. They see the country's 250th birthday as a start of a potential decade-long civic renaissance. This year's kindergartners will have their education bookend by the anniversaries of the Declaration of Independence and the ratification of the Constitution. This really is a runway, said Sean Healy, Chief Policy and Advocacy over officer at iCivics, a nonpartisan group providing civics resources to students and teachers. However, educators say the country's deep divisions make it more difficult than ever to teach students about the government. Classrooms in turmoil. Community members used to stop and commend Kimberly Huffman for educating children about the Constitution. Now her neighbors question whether she's teaching the right Constitution. At a parent conference last fall, Huffman said a mother asked if Huffman was teaching her child to be a Democrat, the first time she received the question in her 32 years as an American government instructor. Her community in Wayne County, Ohio, is a Republican stronghold that voted for President Donald Trump in the last three presidential elections. Until the past few years, political rancor never seeped into Huffman's classroom. Now, once matter-of-fact lessons are tense. The current curriculum for juniors and seniors at the county's vocational high school, where Huffman teaches, covers four founding documents, the Constitution, the Bill of Rights, the Declaration of Independence, and Ohio's state constitution. Huffman sticks steadfastly to the words of the documents. She doesn't belong to either political party and encourages students to check her voter registration. Still, they routinely interrogate her treatment of topics like presidential powers. I still face hints of accusations of being biased, she said, even though I feel like I'm tiptoeing. I feel like I'm being meticulously cautious. Tense climate. In an iCivics survey published in January, more than half of teachers report a fear of backlash for J covering something the wrong way and said basic civics concepts became difficult to teach. David Bob, president of the Bill of Rights Institute, a civics-focused educational organization founded by libertarian James Charles Koch, pointed to the country's antagonistic political climate. Over the past decade, deep political divisions influenced the way people view the nation's history. Democratic lawmakers at the state and federal levels pushed to expand history curricula to include more on the slave trade, treatment of Native Americans, and other marginalized groups. Republican lawmakers argued these efforts unnecessarily disparage Americans. They moved to ban the telling of divisive or anti-American ideology. Policymakers from both parties also introduced proposals to invest in civics education,
but many of those ideas are also split along ideological lines. Conservative politicians criticize civics initiatives that encourage students to participate in their

and students' increasing hesitancy to express their opinions at the start of every school year. It's a trend John Dunn, a professor of the University of Tennessee, Knoxville, also witnessed in his college classes. Florida students, so many of them fear saying something that might get them, for lack of a better word, canceled, said Dunn, who also serves as executive director of the school's Institute of American Civics. Educators like Klein and Dunn see their classes playing a fundamental role in helping the next generation learn how to effectively and politely communicate disagreements. During a recent lesson on Federalist Paper No. 70, Klein watched her once timid students begin to relish debating with one another. They discussed Alexander Hamilton's defense of a strong executive branch in the 1788 document. Once they know they don't have to be right all the time, once they realize that there's more than just one other point of view, it kind of opens their mind, Klein said. At Alexandria City High School, the students researched federal agencies, interpreted judicial opinions based on their understanding of the Constitution, staged a mock Congress, and met with city officials about public policy issues. Feit said the assignments helped him reconcile his fears with deeper understanding of the country's system. In case you're just now joining us, you're listening to St. Louis Post-Dispatch, Front Page News, Sunday edition. And in our next article, Festus officials tried to block recall election. From local news, Festus Mayor Sam Richards and three city councilmen went to court Friday to try to block a recall election. Some residents want to remove the four from office because of their support of a controversial $6 billion data center project. The lawsuit filed in Jefferson County Circuit Court contends that recall petitions submitted by data center opponents should be declared invalid because they don't list any specific acts of misconduct in office, incompetence, or failure to carry out official duties. State law says recalls can be scheduled in cities such as Festus only for those three reasons. The substance of the recall petition's statement of grounds is a disagreement with plaintiffs' policies positions on development and zoning matters, particularly with respect to data centers, the suit alleges. The suit, which also makes other arguments, calls on a judge to block County Clerk Janine Goff from putting the recall of the mayor and the councilmen David Boyer, Kevin Dennis, and Michael Cook on an upcoming election ballot. Goff has certified that petitioner gathered enough signatures of registered voters to force a recall vote on each of the four. State law says when that happens, the city council shall order the questions to be submitted to the voters as soon as practicable and as may be determined by Goff, the county's chief election authority. Resolutions ordering the four recall votes are on the agenda for the council's next meeting Monday night. Goff, the defendant in the suit, could not immediately be reached for comment Friday. A member of the petition group, Mary Fakes, said Friday that she was sorry to hear about the lawsuit. They are doing everything they can to subvert the will of citizens, Fakes said of the four recall targets. Stephen Jeffrey, an attorney for data center opponents, wrote in a letter to Goff on May 25th that the petitions did comply with the legal requirements by listing the specific reasons. The petitions, he pointed out, said the four officials acted to approve a data center deal without consideration of residents' concern, without transparency, and without meaningful opportunities for public input. The Festus Council voted March 30th with the mayor's support to approve a plan to build a large-scale data center proposed by CRG, development arm of construction giant Clayco. The vote came after prolonged outspoken criticism from the opponents who complained about noise, traffic, and amount of water and electricity the project would use. Festus officials and other backers touted the almost $1.3 billion in tax revenue that would be generated over 25 years and CRG's commitment to give the city for $45 million in community benefit payments, including money for a new firehouse. CRG agreed to be responsible for all required water and sewer infrastructure upgrades and all energy usage costs, and to follow city restrictions on noise and lights. In addition to the recall campaign, data center opponents campaigned successfully to defeat the re-election bids and the April 7th election of three other councilmen who also supported the project. Also losing was a councilman who voted against the project. Another council member resigned the week after the election. Among other points in Friday's lawsuit was that the

0: petitions wording confused some signers because they included a potential recall ballot question asking whether voters are for or against the removal of the official cited. And in our next article, appeals court keeps tax overhaul on August 4th ballot. The proposal directing lawmakers to eliminate the state income tax by expanding or increasing sales tax will remain on the August 4th ballot, but the summary voters will see must be changed. The Missouri Western District Court of Appeals ruled Friday. The decision, which is subject to appeal in the Missouri Supreme Court, upholds the ruling of Cole County Circuit Judge Christopher Lindbaugh that the plan meets constitutional requirements. The appeals court, however, rejected Lindbaugh's opinion that the ballot summary is fair and sufficient. And if an appeal is filed and a Missouri Supreme Court takes the case, it would have to hear arguments and deliver a decision on Monday or Tuesday. The final day under state law for courts to make changes to the primary ballot is Tuesday. Governor Mike Kehoe announced May 22nd that he would put the constitutional amendment, his top legislative priority for the year, on the August primary election ballot. Amendment 5 would require lawmakers to set revenue growth triggers for cuts to the top state income tax rate. To speed the process, it will allow a 5-year window for bills that would add sales tax to goods and services currently exempt. In the unanimous decision written by Judge Thomas Chapman, the appeals court rejected arguments that the proposal improperly amends the Constitution, while the amendment may have an impact on other articles in the Constitution. Everything it contains in its text is in the taxation article, he wrote. There are provisions in the proposal that exempts new taxes imposed by lawmakers from requirements for statewide votes on tax increases. It would also authorize the state auditor to change the tax rate for constitutionally mandated sales taxes, supporting state parks and soil erosion control and the Department of Conservation. The court recognizes that Amendment 5 expressly identifies a number of provisions in the Articles of the Constitution as being affected by the resolution, Chapman wrote. However, these affected provisions from other articles all relate to taxation. Quoting a Missouri Supreme Court ruling from 2024 on a challenge to amendment legalizing abortion, Chapman wrote that the court will not construe the multiple articles requirement to prohibit voters from approving or rejecting a constitutional amendment proposed by initiative petition simply because the proposed amendment may, if and when it goes into operation, be construed to alter or affect the application of a pre-existing constitutional provision. The ballot summary needed to be changed, the court ruled, because it did not provide enough information. We agree that the resolution does not sufficiently inform voters of the resolution's expansion of the General Assembly's sales and use tax authority and the elimination and suspension of existing constitutional limits on taxation, Chapman wrote. Chuck Hatfield, attorney for the plaintiff challenging the ballot measure, tried to convince the judges during arguments Thursday that the proposal's use of the word notwithstanding to create exemptions from various provisions is improper. If lawmakers add the sales tax to more transactions, it would create a windfall of new revenue for constitutionally mandated sales tax. Amendment 5 would grant the state auditor power to lower some but not all of those rates to reset revenue levels to the previous lower amounts. That provision, Hatfield said, violates the constitutional rule limiting proposed amendments to one article of the Constitution. Amendment 5 amends the taxation article, while the sales tax that could be adjusted are in the article describing the executive branch of state government. When you try to address all of these other effects, then you're going to have to do that separately, because those other taxes that you're trying to affect now are set elsewhere in the Constitution, Hatfield told the judges. Mark Ellinger, the attorney for a political action committee called Put Missouri First, said the provisions of Amendment 5 are all properly placed in a taxation article. Language creating exemptions to other sections was needed to make the plan work, he said. The argument over the ballot language for Amendment 5 in the court on Monday was about the first thing that voters could see. The version written by lawmakers, he said, leads off with a statement about eliminating the income tax through revenue growth. Lawmakers already have that power without Amendment 5, he says. the language in a political commercial for what they want to accomplish, he said, is not a legal statement. The language is sufficient, said Louise Capozzi, state solicitor general, because it alerts voters to the main purpose of eliminating the income tax, expanding the sales tax in an optional way to accomplish that, he said. The court incompletely overhauled the ballot summary written by lawmakers and revised the fair ballot language prepared by the Secretary of State to explain ballot measures to voters. In its revision, the court linked elimination of the income tax to the expanded sales tax base and explicitly states that it allows new goods and services to be taxed. Barring a final change by the Missouri Supreme Court, the ballot will say, shall the Missouri Constitution be amended to require legislative phase-out of the individual state income tax based on revenue growth and the authorize the expansion of use of sales and use taxes, curtail constitutional limits on taxing goods and services, and require local tax rate cuts without reducing school funding if local sales tax revenue increases. The fair ballot language changes, Chapman wrote, were intended to make it clear to voters that rejecting the amendment would not alter the legislator's power to reduce or eliminate the income tax. Missouri's Independent is part of State's Newsroom, a nonprofit news network supported by grants and a coalition of donors as a 501c3 public charity. Missouri Independent maintains editorial independence. And in our next article, SLPS employee has Legionnaire's disease. St. Louis. The St. Louis Public Schools said late Friday afternoon that a Legionnaire's disease case involving a district employee has spurred officials to begin testing water at its central office downtown. Charles Poole, an SLPS spokesman, said the school district was notified May 27th by the Missouri Department of Health and Senior Services about the employee's case. He refused to provide additional information about the individual, citing privacy laws. On Friday morning, Poole said water was turned off at the central office and staff were told to stay away after preliminary testing found the presence of Legionella bacteria in the building's cooling and water systems. He said that the bacteria was discovered during testing carried out to make sure there was no mold or other issues following storms weeks ago that caused water damage and a pipe burst. However, on Friday afternoon, he said testing was actually due to the employee's Legionnaire's disease case. He said it wasn't initiated because of the recent water intrusion issues on the emergency plumbing issue. At this time, we do not know when Legionella may have developed within the water system if testing confirms its presence, the extent of its presence, or whether there is any connection between the reported illness and the building, he said in the email. He also said the school system doesn't know if the employee contracted disease at the central office. SLPS Superintendent Myra Berry has told employees to stay away from the central office for at least a week. Legionella disease can be deadly. The Center for Disease Control and Prevention said about 1 in every 10 people sick with disease will die due to complications. According to the CDC, Legionella is a bacteria found in freshwater environments and soil that become a public health hazard when it multiplies in water systems such as cooling towers and plumbing. It spreads through inhaled mist and can lead to severe pneumonia called Legionnaire's disease. And in our next article, retailers brace for bigger stress test amid war. With the Iran war stretching into its fourth month, U.S. retail companies that have so far banked on a resilient consumer could face a tougher road ahead as rising gas prices and economic pain gradually erode the buffer. Results from Dollar Tree, Walmart, Gap, and others over the past few weeks showed the consumers are still spending, but in an increasingly selective way, prioritizing essential upgrades and value-driven purchases while pulling back on discretionary items. The strain on retailers is starting to show more clearly as the current earnings season draws to a close. Core lower-income customers are cutting back on expenses, including food. Discount retailer Dollar General CFO Donnie Lau said during an earnings call on Tuesday, dollar stores are increasingly attracting shoppers earning over $100,000 annually who are trading down. U.S. consumer confidence eased slightly in May as inflation concerns tied to the Middle East conflict and higher fuel costs offset improving labor market settlement. So far, consumers aren't pulling back significantly, but they are clearly shifting behavior, said Michael Gunther, CFA, Senior Vice President, Research and Marketing Intelligence at Consumer Edge. Going forward, gas prices will be key. If they stay high through summer and back-to-school season, they could start putting more pressure on discretionary spending. Retailers typically book about 50 to 60% of their annual revenue in the second half of the year, beginning with the back-to-school shopping in the summer and Thanksgiving and Christmas towards the end of the year. Apparel companies said department stores such as Kohl's and Macy's lean towards the higher end of that range. Uncertainty, however, is rising as a long-term effect of the Iran war on the economy is unknown. Telsey Advisory Group analysts said in a note, expectations around consumer spending could moderate the longer the national average gas price remains among $4 per gallon, the note added. Analysts and experts have warned that even if the war were to end soon, considering the damage already done to our energy infrastructure and global supply chains, prices will remain high well into the second half. Despite strong first quarter results, the earnings growth rate for the consumer discretionary sector for the S&P 500 companies was projected at about 5.2% for the second quarter of 2026 versus the 40.4% projection in the previous quarter, according to data compiled by LSEG. Spending growth is positive, but cooling. People also are looking for cheap thrills, while necessities have gotten more expensive. Restaurants, beauty products, and personal care seem to be doing all right, said Brian Jacobson, Chief Economic Strategist, Annex Wealth Management. The divide is particularly evident in apparel. Gap and American Eagle have struggled with demand from budget-strained consumers, as well as merchandising missteps in key categories, including women's wear, disappointing investors. By contrast, shares in Abercrombie and Fitch and Bath & Body Works and Victoria's Secret jumped after strong results as they capitalized on fresh styles and full-price sales while benefiting from demand for affordable luxuries. The results add to signs of a K-shaped recovery in U.S. consumer spending, with higher-income shoppers continuing to spend on apparel, accessories, and high-end beauty products, while lower-income households pull back under inflationary pressure. They, customers, keep showing up. We're not seeing any change in performance across cohorts, Abercrombie CEO Fran Horowitz said. Membership clubs such as Costco and Walmart's Sam Club are drawing in more shoppers to their fuel pumps and stores with cheaper gas and everyday essentials. There's essentially nothing to panic about right now. But when you dig into the details, you can see that the pressure is a little bit uneven. And so it's something that we're keeping our eye on, Walmart's chief finance, John Rainey, said last month. And in our next article, measles, whooping cough cases on the rise. Vaccine hesitancy fed by misinformation is causing new surges of measles and whooping cough, while COVID-19 hotspots persist in some states, and a new threat looms from an Ebola outbreak in Central Africa. Nationally, there have been 1,983 measles cases this year, nearly the 2,288 total for all of 2025, which in itself was the worst year since 1991. The Federal Centers for Disease Control and Prevention reported May 29th. Halfway through the year, 12 states and the District of Columbia already have more measles cases than they did for a full year in 2025. That's true for South Carolina and Utah, where cases are already more than double last year. Also for states such as Florida, which has 139 cases so far, compared with 8 in 2025, and Virginia, which already has 63 compared with 6 in all of 2025. South Carolina, the state with the highest number of cases this year at 669, declared an end in April to an outbreak that was the nation's largest in 35 years. The outbreak in the northwestern part of the state was centered in Spartanburg County, where religious exemptions have spiked. The Utah outbreak, which began in the Short Creek area on the Utah-Arizona border where vaccination rates are low, has generated 484 cases this year and is now slowing, said Dr. Andrew Pavia, a pediatrician and professor at the University of Utah, speaking at a May 26 briefing for the Infectious Disease Society of America. Dozens of measles patients were hospitalized with serious symptoms such as brain inflammation or pneumonia, he said, and one baby developed life-threatening congenital measles during pregnancy but survived, he said. The national increases signals that the U.S. will certainly lose the measles elimination status it gained in 2000, Pavia said in a determination due this fall. Most state public health departments are stretched very, very thin, limiting their ability to contain measles. Anti-vaccine rhetoric has made this all the more difficult, Pavia said. He referred to $11 million in federal funding cuts to local public health last year that were delayed by a restraining order when states sued. The cases in the settlement negotiations, according to the court records. The Trump administration cited in a non-existent pandemic that Americans moved on from years ago and the funding cuts, but COVID-19 is still causing more than 1,000 deaths a month, and wastewater surveillance still shows hotspots in the Appalachian region and some other states, including Michigan. Whooping cough is on the rise, with Ohio and Florida most affected. Deaths last year were at the highest level, 22 since 2010, according to the latest CDC Wonder Provisional Statistics. The rising number of deaths from whooping cough, including among infants, is a reminder of the vital importance of vaccination, said Dr. Joshua Sharfstein, a pediatrician and professor at Johns Hopkins Bloomberg School of Public Health in Baltimore, who follows whooping cough trends. Families who follow public health guidance on vaccination and the other precautions can avoid a needless tragedy, Sharfstein said. Louisiana was accused of unusual delays in reporting a whooping cough outbreak last year, what claimed at least two lives. Shortly after the deaths were reported, the state ended promotion of vaccines and vaccination events. At least three babies died in Kentucky last year, along with at least one in Oregon. Unvaccinated people are like fuel for the wildfire of disease outbreaks, said Pavia of the University of Utah in his remarks. Until we can restore faith in vaccines and restore funding for our public health agencies and increase measles vaccine coverage, we have to anticipate that there will be many more outbreaks, and some of these outbreaks may blow up into very large conflagrations, Pavia said. Meanwhile, the Trump administration announced a new quarantine center in Kenya that was to open May 29th for Americans exposed to Ebola virus in the Democratic Republic of Congo. The move was criticized by the Infectious Disease Society of America in a statement saying the decision to send exposed Americans to Kenya raises serious questions about resources, timing, and the level of care Americans sent there will receive. On Ebola, a May 22nd CDC directive prohibited United States entry of non-citizens who had been in the Democratic Republic of Congo or nearby Uganda or South Sudan in the previous 21 days. The disease killed 224 people in that region, and there are more than 900 suspected cases. And in our next article, events for America's 250th highlight disunity. From Washington, 1 month from America's 250th birthday, events and celebrations to commemorate the adoption of the Declaration of Independence are as fragmented as the nation's politics and culture in 2026. President Donald Trump's plans for a concert affiliated with the Great American State Fair in the weeks leading up to the July 4th have been replaced by a campaign-style MAGA rally after most of the artists invited to perform on a national mall opted out because of the partisan nature of the event. America 250, the bipartisan commission established by Congress to plan for the semi-quincentennial, remains the central organizer, but its efforts to get all 350 million Americans to participate in various ways have been overshadowed in recent weeks by the White House sponsor of events, Freedom 250. And while the two main 250 organizations vie for attention, scores of other groups, both local and national, are planning their own activities, some of them presented as attempts to counter the Trump whitewash of the United States' first 2.5 centuries. A coalition of groups led by all of U.S. 250 and Next 250 plans a nationwide day of mobilization on June 27th, featuring marches, rally, cultural activations, performances, artistic installations, youth storytelling projects, teachings, faith gatherings, and community events in Washington and cities across the country. Locations of events can be found on the group's websites. Events also will be held the weekend of the Juneteenth federal holiday, including Reclamation Day, in Brooklyn on June 20th. We're framing it as a counter commemoration ahead of the 250th anniversary and also a movement building opportunity, said Trevor Smith, co-founder of a group sponsoring the event, the Black Liberation Indigenous Sovereignty Collective. We push back against the kind of whitewashed narrative that the administration is pushing. Linda Sarsour, co-chair of Next 250, said the goal is to provide events outside today's negative politics, where people can feel safe and positive about the future. I think for those of us who are working in grassroots movements right now, a lot of our people are feeling scared, Sarsour said. They're also feeling uncertain about the future, and I think what we're trying to do here is reaffirm an actual certainty that whatever's happening right now is temporary. We are on 250 years, and guess what? There's another 250 years coming, and we can shape that by doing the work that we're doing today. The America's 250 Commission, the bipartisan group that has been planning for the 250th since 2016, is encouraging people from all walks of life to get involved, such as donating time or money as part of the American Gives program, or simply joining one of the many celebrations that will be part of America's Black Party on July 4th. America's 250 is a once-in-a-generation moment that, and it belongs to everyone. And the commission chair, former U.S. Treasurer Rosie Rios, from neighborhood Black parties to national moments. We are building a shared experience that brings our country together and invites people to celebrate, connect, and give back. Events sponsored by the White House through its public-private partnership, Freedom 250, appear to be far less inclusive. In a May 30th post on his Truth Social platform, after most performers backed out of a concert organized by Freedom 250, Trump said he would instead hold an America is Back rally and give a speech on a national mall before the 4th of July with only great patriots invited. The plan for a mixed martial arts competition on the White House lawn on June 14th, which is both Flag Day and Trump's 80th birthday, and a Grand Prix IndyCar race around the National Mall on August 22nd and 23rd, have been criticized as far removed from the focus on the nation's 250th birthday celebration. And Freedom 250's Rededicate 250 rally on the Mall on May 17th, billed as giving thanks for God's presence in our national life through 250 years of American history and asking for his guidance for the next 250, was seen by some as violating the Constitution's call for separation of church and state. Democrats and other critics have raised questions about whether funds appropriated by the Congress for America's 250 have been diverted to the White House group and combined with private donations that are not being disclosed. The watchdog group Public Employees for Environmental Responsibility filed a lawsuit last month in the U.S. District Court for the District of Columbia, seeking documents from the Interior Department on fundraising and spending by Freedom 250. America's 250th anniversary is supposed to be an occasion for strengthening public trust in our democratic institutions, not eroding it. Tim Whitehouse, Peers, executive director, said when the suit was filed. The contrast, Freedom 250 is a privately managed slush fund designed to operate with no transparency, no accountability, and no guardrails. It epitomizes what is wrong with politics today. Top Democrats on two House committees wrote Secretary of State Marco Rubio on May 27 asking about reports that some U.S. ambassadors are soliciting donations from foreign companies to help fund Freedom 250 events and activities. The degree to which State Department personnel, resources, and the prestige of official diplomatic missions have been mobilized in service of a politically motivated and partisan fundraising enterprise demands transparency, said Representative Jared Huffman, Democrat of California, ranking member of the Natural Resources Committee, and Representative Gregory W. Meeks, Democrat of New York, ranking member of the Foreign Affairs Committee, and attorney for Peers, spokesperson for Huffman, both said this past week that neither had received responses to the lawsuit or the letter. In our next article, Nation and World News Digest, at D-Day event, Hegseth warns of new invasion. Paris, U.S. Defense Secretary Pete Hegseth warned Saturday that Europe faces what he called an invasion of dangerous ideologies arriving by sea, linking immigration to the legacy of World War II's D-Day landings in remarks in Normandy. His remarks echoed criticism President Donald Trump administration made about Europe, a region Washington argues is hampered by weak defenses, inability to tackle immigration, needless red tape, and censorship of far-right and nationalist voices to keep them from power. Sadly, today, different European beaches are stormed by different dangerous ideologies. Beaches in Spain, Italy, Greece, and Bulgaria. Boats and men arrive. Hegseth said at the Normandy American Cemetery in Colville-sur-Mer, when will European capitals do something about the invasion, or is it too late? I pray not, and I believe not, he said. Hegseth spoke during the commemorations for the 82nd anniversary of the Allied landings in Normandy, France, when American and Allied forces crossed the English Channel to launch liberation of Western Europe from Nazi occupation. White House, next article, White House AI advisor says he will depart role. A top White House artificial intelligence policy advisor said Saturday he will leave his position at the end of June, marking the exit of a leading figure helping craft policies for frontier technologies. The journey has been the privilege of a lifetime, the advisor Sriram Krishnan posted on social media. He will not give a reason for leaving, but wrote that he intends to help tackle some of the large challenges facing America related to AI. Krishnan has been involved in the Trump administration's efforts to create a national framework for regulating developments in AI. His departure comes as President Donald Trump looks at the possibility of the U.S. government acquiring stakes in AI firms. Trump's embrace of AI has at times been complicated by security concerns about the technology within his own administration. Briefly, Israel sanctions. France is working with several countries to step up pressure on Israel by pressing ahead with coordinated national sanctions targeting individuals linked to violence in the West Bank, three European diplomats said Saturday. Journalists. Many Iranian and African journalists were denied the necessary visas to cover the World Cup in the United States, the International Sports Press Association said in a letter to FIFA officials Friday. As of Saturday morning, the U.S. State Department has not responded to a request for comment from the Athletic. Ebola. A U.S. citizen treated in Germany after contracting Ebola in the Democratic Republic of Congo was discharged, a Berlin hospital said Saturday, as no virus was detected in the patient since May 30th. Ukraine. The Russian installed management of the Ukraine's Zaporizhia nuclear power plant said Saturday it restored a power line that supplies electricity to the plant after a temporary local ceasefire brokered by the UN nuclear watchdog. New Zealand. The U.S. approved the $1.5 billion sale of five Seahawk maritime helicopters to New Zealand, the U.S. State Department said Friday. Armenia. Authorities arrested six candidates for a pro-Russian opposition party Saturday, a day before they were due to stand in Armenia's general elections, state media reported, without giving a reason for the detentions. In the next article, Leo arrives in Spain, urges leaders to end division. Pope's visit contrasts with Trump's stances on migration and homeless. Madrid. Pope Leo XIV on Saturday urged global leaders to stop dividing their electorates with sterile simplifications to gain popularity and called on them to listen to the world's cries for peace in a forceful speech opening a week-long tour of Spain. Leo, who angered U.S. President Donald Trump by criticizing his anti-immigration policies and the Iran war, visited a church-run shelter for the homeless in Madrid and will meet migrants in the Canary Islands during the five-stop visit. Before he touched down in Spain, he said he hoped the tour would set an example for the world about respecting every human being. Today, the temptation to gain popularity by fanning the flames of popularization seems to have grown rather than diminished, and human dignity continues to be violated, Leo said in a speech at the Royal Palace in Madrid. Technology was partly to blame for creating an environment that magnifies prejudices and weakens critical thinking, Leo said. He drew on Spain's history as an example of peaceful cohabitation with religion between religious and culture, referencing how Christians, Muslims, and Jews cooperated in medieval times to enhance human knowledge by translating Arabic texts into Latin, Spanish, and Hebrew at the School of Translators in Toledo. Leo also visited a homeless shelter where he heard stories of migrants who were helped to settle when they arrived in Madrid. Huge gatherings are expected in the coming days for the first visit to Spain by a pope since 2011. In our next article, strikes draw retaliation. Iran says U.S. violated their ceasefire. Bahrain and Kuwait targeted. From Dubai, Iran retaliated Saturday after the U.S. downed drones and struck the country's coastal radar sites. The Iranian Foreign Ministry said the U.S. strikes broke an April 8th ceasefire, adding such repeated violations showed Washington has no intention of reducing tensions. It also warned that the United States would bear responsibility for the consequences of its illegal actions and further escalation. The U.S. military believed the four Iranian drones targeted regional maritime traffic, a U.S. official told Reuters. U.S. Central Command said on social media that the U.S. then struck Iran surveillance sites in Gorakh and Keshem Island, both on the Strait of Hormuz. Iran's Revolutionary Guard said it attacked U.S. bases in Kuwait and Bahrain in retaliation for the U.S. strikes and fired at four tankers trying to cross the strait without its permission. Kuwait's army said Saturday it engaged seven ballistic missiles that passed over residential areas, resulting in material damage but no casualties. In Bahrain, sirens sounded and residents were urged to seek shelter. Kuwait and Bahrain condemned the strikes. Iran later said it hit U.S. bases in both countries with ballistic missiles, but the U.S. military said six missiles were intercepted and a seventh did not reach its target. The U.S. and Iran have engaged in largely indirect negotiations for an interim deal that would halt the war but leave issues, including Iran's nuclear program, to further negotiations. Iran wants access to billions of dollars in oil revenue, waivers on sanctions on crude exports, and the lifting of U.S. blockade on its ports and leverage over the Strait of Hormuz. Iran effectively blocked the waterway through which about a fifth of global oil supplies transited before the war. Iranian state media reported that Mohsen Maghiev, the interior minister of mediator Pakistan, arrived Saturday in Tehran for talks with Iranian officials, including Foreign Minister Abbas Araghchi. A Pakistani source said Maghiev would carry a message from Pakistan to the Iranian Supreme Leader Ayatollah Mohammad Khamenei. The U.S. and Israel launched the war against Iran on February 28th. Tehran then attacked Gulf states hosting U.S. bases and largely stopped shipping through the Strait of Hormuz. The conflict drove up oil and gas prices and disrupted supply chains for other goods, including humanitarian aid. U.S. President Donald Trump faces mounting domestic political pressure to end the unpopular war. In a parallel conflict, two Lebanese army officers and a soldier were killed in an Israeli strike on a military vehicle in southern Lebanon, the Lebanese army said. Lebanon's army said Saturday its commander, General Rudolf Aikal, left for Pakistan at the invitation of his Pakistani counterpart. The visit is notable given Washington Lebanese leaders insisted ceasefire talks for Lebanon remain separate from U.S.-Iran negotiations mediated by Pakistan. And in our next article, talks restart as airstrike kills seven. Hamas tells mediators that ending attacks is essential for progress. From Cairo, an Israeli airstrike killed at least seven Palestinians, including two women Saturday in Gaza, health officials said, as mediators restart talks in Cairo with Hamas and other factions over safeguarding a strained ceasefire agreement. Medics said seven people were killed and 15 others, including children, were wounded when an Israeli airstrike targeted a large tent encampment in the heart of Gaza City. An Israeli military spokesperson told Reuters that the military had carried out a strike targeting terrorists, but provided no further details. A ceasefire U.S. President Donald Trump brokered failed to halt Israeli attacks and left Israel in control of more than half of the enclave after the war between with Palestinian militant group Hamas attacks on southern Israel in October 2023. Indirect talks on a second phase of the deal, including Hamas disarmament and Israeli troop withdrawals, stalled. On Saturday, Egypt began hosting a new round of truce talks with leaders from Hamas and other Palestinian factions, expected to last for a few days. Hamas and other sources close to the negotiations said Hazem Qassem, a Hamas spokesperson in Gaza, said the talks would focus on Israel's implementation of the first phase and reaching common ground on proceeding towards the second phase. Hamas told mediators Egypt, Qatar, Turkey, and envoys of Trump's Board of Peace that ending Israeli attacks in Gaza was essential for any progress, sources from the group and officials close to the talks said. Hamas wants Israel to end attacks, allow more aid into Gaza, and withdraw to ceasefire lines. Israeli strikes killed about 950 Palestinians since the truce began, according to figures from Gaza health officials. Hamas rarely provides details on deaths among its fighters. Militants killed four Israeli soldiers over the same period, Israel's military said. Israel says its strikes aim to thwart imminent attacks that allows aid and goods into Gaza. Almost 73,000 people in Gaza have been killed since the war started, most of them civilians. According to Gaza health authorities, Hamas led militants killed 1,200 people and took 251 Israelis and foreign hostages in its October 7, 2023 attacks that triggered the war, Israel said. Meanwhile, a 7-month-old Palestinian was laid to rest in Israeli-occupied West Bank a day after Israeli soldiers shot and killed him and wounded his parents. According to family members who witnessed the shooting, the Palestinian Health Ministry, the infant was killed Friday while traveling with his family by car near the city of Hebron. What happened to us is not a matter of an apology. What happened is not the shots were fired by mistakes and led to the tragedy, the children's father, Fahd, said. The Israeli military said a single shot was fired after soldiers perceived a vehicle accelerating towards them. It acknowledged uninvolved civilians were injured and said the incident was under review. The child's grandmother, Farrell, said the family stopped the car after seeing the Israeli soldiers in the Tel Raminda area. Shots were fired, she said, and a bullet pierced the car. Well, I'm afraid this is all the time we have for now. I'd like to thank you for joining us for the St. Louis Post-Dispatch from Page News Sunday Edition. My name is Mark Love, and I hope that you'll join us next time.
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2: Good morning. Today, there is a slight chance of rain with a high near 91. Tonight, expect drizzle with a low near 71. Monday, expect moderate rain with a high near 87. Monday night, look for clear skies with a low near 77. Tuesday, expect moderate rain with a high near 93. Get your weather every hour right here on Mind's Eye Radio, your virtual news stand.
3: In Belleville and O'Fallon and Collinsville, it's partly cloudy and 81 degrees.
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5: Greetings and welcome to the Pet Hour. I'm your host, Amy, here with my cat, Squishy, bringing you news from the animal world. Our first article this week comes from The Guardian, June 2nd. Vets welcome data indicating fall in UK popularity of flat-faced dog breeds. Squashed-faced dogs, including pugs and French bulldogs, are declining in popularity, data suggests, with experts hopeful the trend reflects a growing awareness of the health problems such breeds face. According to breed registration statistics from the UK's Royal Kennel Club, RKC, there were 1,400 registrations of French bulldogs in the first 3 months of 2026, a 37% drop compared with the same period in 2025. Bulldog registrations dropped by 34% and pug registrations by 43%, with only 126 pugs registered in the first 3 months of 2026. The recent declines appear to be part of a larger trend. Pug registrations fell from 10,408 in 2016 to 834 in 2025. French Bulldog registrations fell to 7,750 in 2025 from a high of 54,074 in 2021. The surge in popularity of flat-faced or brachycephalic breeds caused concerns among experts and veterinary organizations, and charities have run numerous campaigns to highlight the serious health issues such breeds are prone to as a result of their extreme body shapes. These range from skin disorders and eye ulcers to difficulties giving birth, spine abnormalities, and breathing difficulties. Professor Dan O'Neill of the Royal Veterinary College suggested the decline in registrations reflected an end to the demand for flat-faced dogs in the UK, noting that other data had indicated the public were moving heavily towards owning poodle cross designer dogs. The British public are known as animal lovers, and the new RKC breed data support this view, he said. After a decade of evidence generation and campaigning by the Royal Veterinary College along with the RKC, charities, veterinary organizations, and many other welfare groups to show the dramatically shortened lives and high health burden in dog breeds with extreme flat faces, the British public are now responding by rejecting ownership of these breeds, despite the dogs themselves often having lovely temperaments. As well as the unnecessary suffering often endured by the dogs themselves, issues such as high financial costs from their frequent health problems, along with the human heartbreak and guilt from watching these extreme flat-faced dogs often gasp to breathe or die early, are likely to contribute to reduced ownership demand. The RKC suggested the fall in registration figures reflected growing awareness about responsible breeding and ownership of such breeds. Dr. Elizabeth Mullineaux, a senior vice president of the British Veterinary Association, welcomed the figures on flat-faced breeds. We saw a huge explosion in the popularity of flat-faced dogs at the start of the last decade, fueled largely by social media and celebrity influencers. These new figures are an encouraging sign that campaigns such as the BVA's hashtag Breed to Breathe and collaborative work by the Brachycephalic Working Group are beginning to have a positive impact on demand, she said. Of course, we know that there's a large population of flat-faced dogs who aren't Royal Kennel Club registered, who are being bred and bought across the UK or being imported from abroad. So there's still work to be done to tackle irresponsible breeding and to improve the overall welfare of these breeds. Our advice to anyone looking to get a puppy continues to be to prioritize health over looks. And Squish would like to point out that it's not just dogs that have problems from being brachycephalic. There are cat breeds like Persians and some exotic short hairs that are also brachycephalic and have a lot of health issues. In addition, Scottish Folds have health problems. The genetic mutation that causes the folded ears affects the cartilage throughout their body. Siamese have a predisposition to asthma and gastrointestinal issues, as well as some types of cancer. And Sphinx cats have issues with severe skin and ear infections, sensitivity to cold temperatures, genetic heart diseases like hypertrophic cardiomyopathy, and then finally the Maine Coon, gentle giants, but they are genetically prone to hereditary heart disease and hip dysplasia. And now for something completely different from Smithsonian Magazine, May 14th. This fish hitches rides in manta rays' buttholes, according to new research. Remoras are often called suckerfish because of the suction cup-like organ atop their heads. It allows them to stick onto marine animals like whales, rays, and dolphins so they can travel as hitchhikers. But it turns out that these clingy fish aren't just attaching themselves to their host's exteriors. Sometimes they take a deep dive where the sun doesn't shine. In a study published May 11th in the journal Ecology and Evolution, researchers describe several instances of remoras burrowing deep inside manta rays' backsides. The behavior, called cloacal diving, further hints that the relationship between the two types of animal is more complicated than previously thought. My first reaction was a combination of amazement and horror. It's so cool that remoras can do that, but I imagine it's no fun for the manta, David Schiffman, an independent marine conservation biologist and author based in Washington, D.C., who was not involved with the study, tells Live Science's Bethany Aguilera. Remoras are a group of eight fish species that belong to the Echidnidae family. They can range in length from about 12 inches to 43 inches. The long, slender fish are known to catch rides with manta rays, huge animals that can have a wingspan up to 26 feet. Researchers have debated the nature of remoras' relationships with their hosts. In some instances, both the remora and the host benefit since the suckerfish eats parasites on the animal. Other times, a remora profits by getting a trip while the host reaps neither benefit nor harm. However, evidence is building that a suckerfish may sometimes hurt its host since its attachment can cause physical injury and increase drag as the host swims. What's more, remoras have occasionally been spotted entering semi-internal structures like a whale shark's cloaca, an opening for waste excretion and reproduction. To further investigate, researchers looked at survey data collected between 2010 and 2025 by the Marine Megafauna Foundation and the Manta Trust at known manta ray aggregation sites, including those near Florida, the Maldives, and Mozambique. Analysis revealed 7 observations of cloacal diving across all 3 known manta ray species. The remoras are pretty much as wide as the cloaca is, says study co-author Emily Yeager, a marine biologist at the University of Miami. So it's fully filling that opening. The documented behaviors took place in multiple ocean basins and show that large remoras can dive into both juvenile and adult manta rays. Some pictures in the study capture just the remora's tail peeking out of the host's opening. Additionally, Yeager and her colleagues identified one instance of a suckerfish beneath a host's gill slit and several observations of gill injuries probably linked to the freeloaders. Why are the slender fish taking refuge in the cloaca? Yeager suspects they're hiding out of fear. In one analyzed video, for instance, a diver swims beneath a manta ray and seems to startle a nearby suckerfish, she tells Neil Kolkosal at CBC's As It Happens. That remora jumps straight into the manta ray's cloacal opening, Yeager says. That manta ray then shudders pretty violently before continuing on its way. And while the researchers can't exactly ask manta rays how they feel about the intrusion, they think it's probably uncomfortable for the animals. It might even be harmful, pointing to a sometimes parasitic relationship with suckerfish. Brooke Flemming, a biologist at the New Jersey Institute of Technology, who also wasn't involved in the study, tells CBC's Sheena Goodyear that there is past evidence of remora's built-in suction cups damaging their host's skin. If they do that in the cloaca opening, which is likely much more sensitive than other parts of the manta ray's body, it could cause really severe damage and influence reproduction and also excretion of waste over time, she says. I'm sure that when the rock band the Butthole Surfers was formed in San Antonio in 1981, they had no idea that there really were butthole surfers. From Space Daily, June 1st, cats can't taste sweetness. Evolution turned off the relevant gene in their distant ancestors when they became obligate carnivores, and without working sweet receptors, a cat is as indifferent to sugar as a person is to ultraviolet light. Cats are notoriously indifferent to sweet things. Pour syrup near a dog, and the dog will investigate. Pour syrup near a cat, and the cat will ignore it. Veterinarians and cat food companies have long noted that cats show no preference for sugar in feeding tests, no matter how much sugar is presented. The reason is not a behavioral quirk or a learned aversion. It is genetic, and it traces back tens of millions of years to the point at which the ancestors of modern cats became obligate carnivores, eating only meat. The gene that produces a working sweet receptor on the tongue, called TAS1R2, has been broken in cats for so long that it no longer functions at all. A cat looking at a sugar cube is in the same sensory position as a human looking at an ultraviolet light source. The signal exists, but the receptor that would detect it does not. The molecular discovery came in 2005 from a team led by Xia Li and Joseph Brand at the Monell Chemical Senses Center in Philadelphia, in collaboration with colleagues at the Waltham Center for Pet Nutrition in the United Kingdom. Their paper in PLOS Genetics, titled "Pseudogenization of a Sweet Receptor Gene Accounts for Cats' Indifference Towards Sugar," established that the cat sweet receptor is not just inefficient, it is, at the genetic level, non-functional. The mammalian sweet receptor is formed by two protein subunits called T1R2 and T1R3, encoded by the genes TAS1R2 and TAS1R3. Both have to be present and functional for the receptor to assemble correctly on the taste cell membrane. The Monell team sequenced both genes in domestic cats, tigers, and cheetahs, comparing them with the equivalent sequences in dogs, mice, rats, and humans. TAS1R3 was intact in cats. TAS1R2 was not. The cat version of the gene carried a 247 base pair deletion in one of its critical exons, plus additional disabling mutations, all of which prevented the gene from being translated into a working protein. The researchers further found no detectable TAS1R2 messenger RNA in cat taste tissue, no TAS1R2 protein in cat taste buds, and no evidence that the gene was being expressed at all. In every cat species tested, the gene was the same kind of broken in roughly the same place. It had become a pseudogene, a relic of an ancestral working gene, accumulating mutations because it no longer faced selective pressure to remain intact. The evolutionary logic is straightforward. Sweet receptors exist in most mammals because their ancestors ate sugar-rich plant material at some point in their evolutionary history. Detecting sweetness was useful because sweetness in nature is a reliable proxy for accessible carbohydrate, an important food source for animals that eat plants or mixed diets. For an obligate carnivore that consumes only animal tissue, sweetness is irrelevant. Meat contains very little carbohydrate. A receptor that detected sweetness in such an animal would be metabolically expensive to maintain without conferring any survival advantage. Mutations that disabled the receptor would not be selected against, and over enough generations, random mutations would accumulate until the gene was non-functional. This is precisely what appears to have happened in the Fila lineage. The pseudogenization

major taste loss in carnivorous mammals. The team sequenced TAS1R2 in 12 species from the order Carnivora, looking for the same kind of pseudogenization. 7 of those species, all exclusive meat eaters, had also independently lost functional TAS1R2. The animals affected included the California sea lion, the southern fur seal, the Pacific harbor seal, the Asian small-clawed otter, the spotted hyena, the fossa, Madagascar's largest carnivore, and the banded lingsang. Crucially, the disabling mutations in each of these species occurred in different places within the TAS1R2 gene, indicating that the losses happened independently in each lineage, not via inheritance from a common ancestor. The same evolutionary pressure that turned off the gene in cats turned it off separately in at least 7 other carnivorous lineages over the same broad time frame. Behavioral testing of 2 of the genotyped species, the Asian small-clawed otter, broken TAS1R2, and the spectacled bear, intact TAS1R2, and predominantly herbivorous despite its order, confirmed the pattern. The otter showed no preference for sweet compounds. The bear preferred sugars and even some non-caloric sweeteners. The pattern across these species, summarized in a 2015 review in the journal Flavor, co-authored by some of the same researchers, suggests that the loss of sweet taste is a general feature of mammalian carnivory rather than a quirk of cats specifically. Wherever a lineage of mammals has committed strictly to eating meat for long enough, the sweet receptor has tended to disappear. Cats are not generally taste impaired. They retain functional receptors for bitter, sour, salty, and umami tastes, and a 2015 PLOS1 study identified at least 7 functional bitter taste receptor genes in domestic cats with response profiles that overlap considerably with those of humans. The umami receptor, which detects the amino acids characteristic of protein-rich foods, is particularly relevant to cat behavior. It is the receptor that allows a cat to distinguish meat from non-meat, and it is presumed to be doing a lot of the heavy lifting in a cat's sensory evolution of food. What cats lack is specifically the modality that would allow them to perceive sugar. The implications for cat feeding are practical. Sweet ingredients in cat food, such as the high fructose corn syrup or sucrose sometimes added to commercial products, are not adding palatability from the cat's perspective. Cats select food based on protein content, fat content, amino acid profile, and texture, not on sweetness. Owners who notice their cat licking ice cream or showing interest in a bowl of cereal are usually witnessing a response to the fat or protein content, not the sugar. The sugar is, to the cat, sensory noise. The signal it carries to a human tongue is, for a feline, simply absent. From Ars Technica, June 1st, why cats prefer silver vine to catnip. All domestic cats love catnip, right? Well, not necessarily. Japanese cat owners would likely say their cats prefer silver vine, Matatabi, which is equally famous for triggering the usual strong kitty response, rubbing their faces and bodies all over it, rolling on the ground, or licking and chewing the leaves. Japanese researchers have conducted several studies and concluded that cats actually have a significant preference for silver vine, even though catnip contains more active compounds, according to a paper published in the Journal of Chemical Ecology.
First, the team placed fresh silver vine branches and leaves near living catnip plants in a garden and

0: monitored 6 free roaming cats over 10 nights. 5 cats responded to the silver vine, while none responded to the fresh catnip. Repeating the experiment with catnip and silver vine extracts produced similar results. The researchers then tested 22 captive purebred cats with the extracts and found that 15 chose the silver vine, 3 chose the catnip, 1 responded to both, and the remaining 3 cats weren't interested in either. There was a clear preference for silver vine, even though the amount of bioactive compounds in the catnip extract was 170 times higher than in the silver vine, according to the authors. They suggest that the odors of living catnip might be too strong and intense, which might explain why commercial catnip is usually sold in a dry leaf form. There's even some historical anecdotal evidence that this is the case. In 1768, botanist Philip Miller wrote in the Gardener's Dictionary that cats were fond of catnip when it is withered, but often ignored it when there was a lot of catnip growing in a cluster. And I have to admit, Squish is not intrigued by either catnip or silver vine. From Parade Pets, May 31st, meet the inspiring Therapy Lab Brothers celebrating an incredible milestone in children's healthcare. Some of the world's greatest heroes don't always have capes, and in 2 very special examples, they don't even have opposable thumbs. Labrador Retriever brothers Lawton and Melman have been hard at work as full-time facility dogs at a Texas Children's Hospital for the last 2 years, and now they're celebrating one epic milestone worthy of all the treats. In honor of Gotcha Day, @positive_playtch shared a congratulatory post of the dog siblings, and it's all because of what they've accomplished in 2 short years on the job. When they walked into Texas Children's Hospital for the first time and began team training, no one knew all the lives they would change. We're so proud to have them on our team and look forward to watching their dedicated service for many years, the post is captioned in part. As of this post, the dedicated retrievers have supported over 1,150 patients and families within the hematology, oncology, and pediatric intensive care units, which is beyond incredible. As part of the Positive Play Team, which includes other facility pups Pinto, Pluto, Crosby, Cohen, and Noel, Lawton and Melman are child life specialists trained in things like CPR. Lawton and Melman are amazing examples of how much good full-time facility dogs do, especially when the patients are children, and the benefits of animal-assisted therapy are many. By reducing stress levels, stabilizing vital signs, and bringing smiles to everyone's faces, these dogs offer a comfort like nothing else can. And when patients feel comfortable, they can recover faster. If these sweet pups swung by your room in their mobile kissing booth, how could you not feel better? For all the kids going to a big scary hospital, petting, brushing, hugging, holding paws, or talking to a therapy dog helps release oxytocin, decreases cortisol, and lowers blood pressure. When distracted by petting cuties like Lawton and Melman, it's easier to manage pain and emotional trauma or chronic conditions. Plus, these amazing canines help prevent hospital staff burnout, and that's worthy of a whole bag of treats. Thank you, Lawton, Melman, and every devoted facility and therapy dog, making a real difference in the world. From NBC News, May 31st, A Pet Owner's Guide to Safe Summer Activities. Summer brings longer days, warmer weather, and more opportunities to spend quality time with our pets outdoors. While the season can be fun and exciting for both dogs and cats, high temperatures and outdoor hazards require extra precautions to keep pets safe and comfortable. By choosing pet-friendly summer activities and staying mindful of heat-related risks, owners can help their furry family members enjoy the season happily and safely. Recognizing heat exhaustion and heat stroke. Just like people, pets can quickly become overwhelmed by extreme heat during the summer months. Common warning signs of heat exhaustion include excessive panting, drooling, lethargy, vomiting, or difficulty walking. If a pet appears overheated, owners should move them to a cool, shaded area immediately, offer fresh water, and contact a veterinarian if symptoms worsen or do not improve. Pets that consistently seem exhausted, even on moderately warm days, may also benefit from a veterinary checkup to rule out underlying health concerns. Recognizing the early signs of heat exhaustion and heat stroke can help pet owners respond quickly during emergencies and potentially save a pet's life. Early morning and evening walk adventures. One of the safest ways to enjoy summer with your dog is by scheduling walks during the coolest parts of the day. Early mornings and evenings can help pets avoid extreme temperatures, reduce the risk of burned paw pads from hot pavements, and make outdoor activities more comfortable during the summer months. Shaded trails, neighborhood strolls, or grassy parks where pets can safely explore provide both exercise and mental stimulation while helping pets stay cool. Owners should always bring fresh water and watch for signs of exhaustion or overheating during outdoor activities, especially on particularly hot or humid days. Backyard water fun for dogs. Many dogs enjoy cooling off with water activities during the summer months. Kiddie pools, sprinklers, splash pads, and even gentle hose games can turn an ordinary backyard into a fun and refreshing play area. Some dogs enjoy chasing floating toys or playing retrieval games through shallow water, which can provide exercise, encourage hydration, and offer mental stimulation while helping them stay cool. Pet owners can also freeze toys in ice blocks or provide pet-safe frozen treats for additional enrichment on especially hot days. Supervision is important during all water activities, especially for smaller dogs, senior pets, or breeds that are not natural swimmers and may tire more easily. Owners should also make sure pets have access to shaded areas where they can rest and cool down between play sessions. After outdoor water play, drying ears and paws thoroughly can help prevent irritation or infections. Keeping cats safe during summer exploration. Cats may enjoy sunning in windows, relaxing on screen porches, or spending supervised time outdoors during the summer months. Creating a secure catio or enclosed outdoor space allows primarily indoor cats to experience fresh air, sunshine, and outdoor sights safely without the risks of roaming freely. For more adventurous cats, leash and harness training can provide a safe and controlled way to explore the outdoors while staying close to their owners. Indoor cats can also enjoy elevated window perches, bird watching stations, or interactive toys for additional enrichment during warmer weather. Indoor enrichment for extremely hot days. When temperatures become dangerously high, indoor activities are often the safest option for pets. Puzzle feeders, treat hunts, interactive toys, and dedicated playtime can help dogs and cats stay mentally stimulated without overheating. Indoor obstacle courses, training sessions, or games that encourage movement can also provide exercise and distraction while keeping pets in a cool, comfortable environment. For pets that are used to spending time outdoors, these activities can help reduce boredom and restlessness on especially hot days. Rotating toys regularly can also keep enrichment activities exciting and prevent pets from losing interest over time. Frozen treats and hydration hacks. Just like people, staying hydrated is essential for pets during the summer months. Fresh, cool water should always be available both indoors and outdoors, especially after playtime or outdoor activities. Pet-safe frozen treats, such as frozen broth cubes or fruit-filled ice treats, can help pets cool down while also providing enrichment. Some pets may also enjoy chilled watermelon or cucumber slices in moderation as a refreshing snack on hot days. Owners should avoid giving pets sugary frozen desserts or treats containing ingredients that may be harmful to animals, such as xylitol, chocolate, or excessive dairy products. Pet owners should contact their veterinarian to learn more about safe treats and healthy snack options for their pets. And finally, pet-friendly beach or lake days. Trips to the beach or lake can be exciting summer outings for pets, especially dogs that enjoy swimming and exploring the outdoors. Owners should always supervise pets near water and consider using pet life jackets for added safety, particularly for smaller dogs or pets that are not strong swimmers. Bringing fresh drinking water is important to help prevent pets from swallowing too much salt water or lake water while playing. Pet owners should also be mindful of hot sand, sharp shells, strong currents, or areas with harmful algae that may be unsafe for pets. After swimming, rinsing pets thoroughly can help remove sand, chlorine, salt, or bacteria that may irritate their skin or coat. Summer can be an enjoyable season for both pets and their owners when activities are planned with safety in mind. Whether enjoying cool morning walks, indoor enrichment activities, or supervised water play, small precautions can make a big difference in keeping dogs and cats healthy, comfortable, and happy throughout the warmer months. By staying mindful of heat-related risks and choosing pet-friendly summer activities, owners can help their furry family members safely enjoy all the fun the season has to offer. The next article is about a bird that has always scared the daylights out of me. From Science, March 31st, world's most dangerous bird has bizarre glowing headgear. Structures on cassowaries' skulls fluoresce under UV light, hinting at a hidden visual signal. Often labeled the world's most dangerous birds, cassowaries just got even more intriguing. The aggressive, flightless birds have structures on top of their heads called casques, the purpose of which has long confused scientists. To the human eye, casques look fairly plain, but new research published last month in Scientific Reports find this headgear fluoresces under ultraviolet or UV light, possibly aiding the bird's visual displays. When researchers examined casques under UV light, they discovered the structure's outermost sheath of keratin, like the protein that makes our fingernails and hair, fluoresced with different species of cassowaries, each giving off a distinct pattern. No matter the species, whether the northern cassowary or the southern cassowary, the glow theoretically fell in the range of wavelengths of light that cassowaries can see, but it's not yet certain whether the birds can perceive a difference in the patterns, says co-author Todd Green, an anatomist and paleontologist at the New York Institute of Technology. Although the casque's function is still unclear, Green notes that the height casques added to the birds might help them intimidate any intruders on their territories. He adds that this work may apply to all animals with mysterious head ornaments, not just cassowaries. If we can come to understand what modern animals are using this strange headgear for, he says, we can take it back into the fossil record to better understand extinct dinosaurs. And to me, the casques have always looked like this horrible bird horn that goes from their beak right over their head. And cassowaries are always a bird that looks like they are plotting to take you out of this world. They scare the pants off of me. Our next article comes from a source I've never used before. It's the U.S. Postal Service. It's from May 28th, and it is to kick off National Dog Bite Awareness events, and those kicked off June 1st. Postal Service names top cities and states for dog attacks on mail carriers. Last year, U.S. Postal Service employees suffered more than 5,200 dog attacks. To combat this, USPS is sharing vital safety guidance to help pet owners protect mail carriers and ensure uninterrupted mail delivery. A month-long dog bite awareness campaign began Monday, June 1st, with the theme of Don't Turn Your Back on Dog Bite Prevention. Every single day, our postal employees serve their communities across dynamic, fast-changing environments, said Leanne Tyrault, Employee Safety and Health Awareness Manager. Preventing dog-related incidents requires constant shared vigilance. This campaign reinforces a vital truth. Animal behaviors can change in an instant, but proactive awareness from both our carriers and the customers we serve can stop painful injuries before they ever happen. Keep mail delivery safe. Tips for dog owners. Even the most predictable pets can act unpredictably when defending territory or feeling startled. Because dogs rely on protective instincts, owners must manage their dogs during delivery times to prevent accidents. Keep your dog in a separate closed room before opening the front door. If you step outside, ensure the door is firmly latched. Always use a leash if your dog is outdoors during mail delivery. 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The financial and emotional damage of a dog attack. Protecting your carrier protects your wallet. If your dog attacks a postal worker, you could owe thousands of dollars out of pocket to cover their medical care, lost shifts, replacement clothing, and emotional distress. I was walking my route when a dog jumped the fence and lunged at me, said San Antonio letter carrier Fiona Hudson. I used my dog repellent and mailbag to defend myself, but it was too late. I was rushed to the hospital bleeding with a broken bone, a severe arm sprain, and was barely able to move. While my physical wounds have healed, the trauma of that vicious attack stays with me. Customers must take responsibility and secure their dogs during delivery hours. Take action. Unsecured dogs stop mail delivery. When a carrier feels unsafe because of a roaming dog, mail service can be temporarily suspended. Until the carrier feels safe enough to restart delivery, the mail will have to be picked up at the dog owner's local post office. If a carrier feels a house or neighborhood is unsafe to deliver to, and there is no way to inform residents their mail service has been suspended, the residents will have to contact the supervisor at their local post office for more information. The residents would also have to pick up their mail at the post office until it is safe to resume delivery. If a dangerous dog issue is not resolved, owners can be required to rent a post office box to receive mail. Armed with awareness, how carriers prevent dog bites. Postal carriers undergo extensive safety training to spot potential canine hazards. Carriers are instructed to remain vigilant and exercise the precautions below. Announce entry. Rattle a fence gate or make a non-threatening sound before walking into a yard. Maintain visual contact. Never startle an animal and always keep eyes locked on the dog. Assume dog poses risk. Avoid petting or feeding any animal on the assumption that any dog has the potential to bite. And block exits. Secure outward swinging doors with a foot to prevent a pet from escaping. If a dog attacks, carriers are trained to stand their ground, use their mail satchel as a protective shield, and deploy dog repellent if necessary. To stay ahead of these risks, USPS also provides carriers with awareness tools, including handheld scanners that feature built-in dog warning alerts and physical warning cards that are placed into mail sorting cases to alert a carrier of a dog at a certain address. Cities and states with the most dog attacks in 2025. For the 2025 dog attack rankings in your specific city or town, contact your local USPS corporate communications representative at about.usps.com/newsroom/media-contacts/local.htm. And the following are the 33 cities that are the top 20 localities with the greatest number of dog bite incidents. Going from number one on down, Los Angeles with 70, Dallas with 50, Denver with 45, Houston 44, Chicago with 43, St. Louis with 40, Indianapolis with 35, San Diego with 32, San Antonio with 31, Cleveland with 30, Kansas City with 30, Cincinnati with 29, Minneapolis with 29, Oakland, California with 27, Phoenix with 27, Columbus, Ohio 26, Detroit 24, Louisville, Kentucky 23, Memphis, Tennessee 21, Oklahoma City 21, Pittsburgh 21, Sacramento 21. Fort Worth, Texas, 20, Long Beach, California, 20, Milwaukee, 20, and Philadelphia, 20, with Portland, Oregon, also at 20. Dayton, Ohio, 19, Jacksonville, Florida, 19, Omaha, Nebraska, 17, Miami, 16, Rochester, New York, 16, and San Francisco, 16. Here are the 10 states with the greatest number of dog bite incidents. California, 673 incidents. Texas, 358 incidents. Ohio, 287 incidents. New York, 269. Pennsylvania, 267. Illinois, with 260 incidents. Florida, 183. Missouri, 182, Michigan, 174, and Indiana with 159 incidents. Dog bite awareness events will be held across the country throughout June, and USPS will share information on social media using the hashtag DogBiteAwareness. From USA Today, May 28th, pet adoption is slowing, and money is a big reason why. Olivia Sablin would do anything for her 3-year-old golden retriever, Lemon, including cutting other parts of her budget if needed. "She's my whole world," said Sablin, 27, who is a postdoctoral student in Seattle studying atmospheric science. Sablin rescued and adopted Lemon when the pup was 10 months old. But pets aren't cheap. Pet ownership is increasingly becoming more expensive, a new Bank of America Institute analysis finds. As costs, including veterinary care, go up, there has been a pullback on pet adoption rates and pet ownership, which may signal that affordability is playing a larger role among animal lovers, the Bank of America Institute said. The U.S. pet market is still steadily growing, though at a slower pace, with 95 million households owning a pet, or around 71% of Americans. Spending for pets hit $158 billion in 2025, according to the National Pet Owners Survey by the American Pet Products Association, cited in the Bank of America analysis. Dog ownership is ahead of other pets at 68%, according to a survey from Civic Science. Cats were the second most popular pet at 46%, while ownership of fish, birds, and small mammals was less common. Pet ownership is strong, but as is the case for many other facets of people's budgets, the cost of caring for pets is rising, Taylor Bowley, Bank of America Institute economist, told USA Today. Affordability constraints are increasingly shaping whether consumers are adding a pet to their household or how they shop for that pet, Bowley said. Bank of America's global research found that pet adoptions slowed in the first half of 2025, with dog adoptions declining modestly year over year and cat adoptions staying stable. Bank of America data also shows that the share of households with pets has declined over the last 2 years, with the sharpest drop of nearly 0.7% between 2025 and 2026 among lower-income households. Spending on pet goods and services is increasing. Spending at pet stores was up 1% year over year in April, according to Bank of America data, while the biggest increase for pets came in veterinary care. Consumer spending at veterinary services rose nearly 6% year over year, according to the data. Some of that increase, according to Bank of America Global Research, is consolidation of veterinary services to private equity firms, which it said can erode competition and increase prices. But spending on pets differed from income groups. Spending in pet stores in April for lower-income millennials dropped a little more than 2% compared to a 1% increase for higher-income millennials, according to Bank of America data. For Gen X shoppers, there was an approximately 0.6% drop compared to an approximately 1.8% increase for higher-income Gen Xers. The variation reflects selective spending, with households adjusting their outlays on discretionary categories like toys, accessories, and supplies, depending on the differences in their budgets, the report said. Bowley said millennials and Gen Xers may be in the crosswinds of caring for children, aging parents, and pets, all of which can put a strain on already tight budgets. Where you live also affects pet care costs. Bank of America Institute, using card data on pet store, pet insurance, and veterinary spending across 20 large core-based statistical areas relative to the national average put Seattle on the top of the list. Average monthly spending in Seattle in the first 4 months of 2026 was nearly 23% above the U.S. monthly average. Portland, Oregon, and Portland, Maine came in second and third. On the other end of the spectrum, Atlanta, Dallas, and Orlando, Florida, were below national averages for pet spending, hovering around 10% less. Differences in pet spending likely reflect regional differences in cost of living, Bowley said. Sablin, who chronicles life with Lemon on social media, recently outlined her monthly costs for pet ownership. She acknowledges that her costs for Lemon are pretty low compared to others she's seen, coming in at $118.73 a month. Costs include food, flea and heartworm medication, and pet insurance. She also grooms Lemon herself, adding to her savings. Sablin mostly works from home, but said if she needed to send Lemon to doggy daycare, that would add significantly to her bills. Still, Sablin said she believes that she and other pet owners would make cuts in other parts of their budget in order to continue to afford their furry companions. People are going to continue to pay it because we love our dogs, and you're not going to just cut out those costs because they start costing more, she said. From The Guardian, June 1st, the pet I'll never forget, Mush, the cat who taught me about life, love, and closing the cellar door. In July 2021, after a few beers on a summer evening, my flatmate Lou answered an internet ad. By 5 p.m. the next day, we had a kitten. She was a swirl of torty and white fluff with a small pink snoot and huge ears that made her look more bat than cat. We called her Mush, pronounced like smush. From the moment the result of our drunken decision arrived and hid behind the sofa in our South London flat, we were in love. Like many first-time parents in their 20s, Lou and I were fussy and overprotective. Neither of us had ever been responsible for a living creature before. When I held her tiny body against my chest, I felt anxious. Any little thing sent us running to the vet. A crusty eye, a single flea. Was she too small? Was she eating enough? She's in perfect physical condition, the vet assured us during one of her many checkups. As a pandemic baby, Mush didn't socialize much during her first year of life. She saw only me, Lou, and my boyfriend, who was part of our bubble. This early lack of contact may explain why she is so suspicious of strangers. All guests must undergo an extended period of being stared at from a distance before she approaches to sniff their hands or, if they are lucky, allows them to pet her. After the initial screening, Mush's personality appears. She is sweet and mild-mannered. She never hisses or scratches. She will sit beside you and purr for hours. She loves chicken yogurt straight from the packet. Every morning after eating it, she would sit on my chest and breathe the fumes in my face. To you, she might look like a bog-standard moggy. To me, she is beautiful. In March 2023, after 3 years together, I moved out of our flat and in with my boyfriend, which meant leaving Mush with Lou. A year later, my worst nightmare happened. Lou called to tell me that Mush was missing. I felt sick, but Lou remained calm and printed off some homemade missing signs. The next day, Mush showed up, chirruping and pleased with herself. It turned out she had spent the night in our next-door neighbor's cellar. They had looked for her there after seeing one of Lou's posters, to which she had added a sensible note asking people to check their gardens and sheds. Mush is now five. She and Lou live more than an hour away from me, but I see her at weekends. When Lou travels for work or goes on holiday, I am his go-to cat sitter. These days, I'm more like a fun aunt than a neurotic parent. I know what a real emergency looks like, and I no longer rack up vet's bills over crusty eyes. Mush has taught me that in life, I don't need to fret over every detail. Sometimes, when you love someone, you have to let them wander and keep the door to your cellar closed. And that is it for this week for the Pet Hour. From Squish and from myself, until next week, be kind, be careful, be safe, and as always, be amazed by the animal world.
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2: Good morning. Today, there is a slight chance of rain with a high near 91. Tonight, expect drizzle with a low near 71. Monday, expect moderate rain with a high near 87. Monday night, look for clear skies with a low near 77. Tuesday, expect moderate rain with a high near 93. Get your weather every hour right here on Mind's Eye Radio, your virtual news stand.
3: In Belleville and Fairview Heights, it's overcast and 83 degrees. In Granite City, it's partly cloudy and 84 degrees.
4: Hey, hey, what do you know? 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
9: Welcome to the Taking the Lead podcast, where we empower people to be unstoppable. I'm Leslie Hoskins with co-hosts Alyssa Otis and Timothy Cunio. How are we doing today? I know, Timothy, you've got some things happening in your life. You want to start us off today?
10: Within the past little while, I've decided to start thinking about replacing Glacier with another guide dog. So now we have started the process, I guess. And it was a hard thing, a hard decision to make. And Glacier's just, she's, when we get to common things she does every day, she gets kind of bored and she wanders off a little bit. When we go to the airport or go to the mall, she's dead on. But it's the everyday stuff that she's done a thousand million times, like going to in our church parking lot or at a grocery store, inside the grocery store, she's just starting to wander off a little bit. She's losing some attention. So I think she's getting to that point. So we decided to start the process, and it's a difficult situation. I'm not happy about it.
9: Sure.
10: It's a lot of emotions of doing this, and I'm going to need leader dog support and everybody else's, because this is my first dog, and I don't know what. It's okay now, but 9, 10, 12 months from now, or whatever, It's going to be difficult to leave that day to go to leader dog and say that I'm never going to work with my dog again. And just thinking about it gives me, you know, upsets.
9: Yeah. And it's so hard too, because, you know, with people, we say we're ready to retire.
11: you know, I think people say they're probably in their 20s, 30s, and eventually they get to that point of actually retiring. But with a dog, I mean, you're doing such a service to Glacier for looking at how she's feeling and looking at her body language and looking at her interests and looking out for her, you know, best interest to decide when it's right to retire. Cause that's not an easy decision. And it's a big gray area. There's no, you know, day that I know, yes, today's the day that I'm going to retire the dog. So I give you a lot of credit too, Timothy, because it is very difficult to come to that decision, feel okay with that decision, even if there are some fears or concerns or nervousness of not knowing what's ahead.
12: Yeah. And there's not like a specific age where it's just right. Like, okay, your dog's 8 years old. They are definitely going to be retired. It's so different for every dog. So, you know, Glacier best and what is and what isn't normal for her.
10: Well, I don't want there to be a gap. There's a fine line, I guess, because you can probably work a dog too much. And I don't know. I don't want everyone to be that situation, but I'm just feeling it. And there's a little disconnect. I was embarrassed a couple weeks ago with her at my church parking lot. She passed a truck several times and we were just lost in the parking lot. And it was embarrassing because everybody's looking at you. We know that's a working dog, but she can't find a truck.
11: Right.
10: And that she's been going to for the past 6 years, 6.5 years.
11: Yeah.
10: And it was embarrassing for her and me.
11: Of course. But know that, you know, that is a natural progression within a guide dog's life. You know, you're not doing anything wrong. She's not doing anything wrong. And retirement and age and what retirement itself looks like for every dog is so different. Some dogs do work up until their handler decides to come back for another dog. Some dogs do partial retirement. You know, I'm going to take the dog out sometimes and not others. And they're, like I said, there's no right or wrong way to do it. You know, but definitely, I know you felt that embarrassment, but I'm sure there have been a million other times that she shown and everybody all that you guys could do as a team.
10: I mean, as much as we traveled over the past 4.5 years, I mean, good night.
11: That's exactly it. How many people have seen you and been impressed, you know?
10: Yeah. So we're planning on a cruise this September. It'll be her last cruise to Alaska. It'll be her last big trip, most likely. And it'll be her third trip to Alaska on a cruise.
11: So, oh, my goodness. Well,
10: it's going to have one celebration. 8 people are going with us. We're going to celebrate her retirement.
11: Yeah. If you need a 9th, I'm free.
10: Well, hey, I mean, come on.
11: I've only been once. She's been more than I have. So it's a little embarrassing on my end there. Oh my goodness. Well, thank you for sharing that, Timothy, because like I said, it's good to let everybody know, all of our listeners know, it is not just from point A to point B. There are so many different ways to go throughout your independent travel journey, which actually brings me to our guest today. Our guest today has been involved with Leader Dogs for the Blind for the last 10 years. Trisha has participated in multiple Leader Dog programs and is excited to share about her independent travel journey.
12: Yes, with us here today is Trisha Kilcarney. She is originally from Dayton, Ohio, and found her way to Leader Dog as a teenager. Since that time, Trisha has earned her bachelor's and master's degrees in computer science from Stanford University, interned at companies like Microsoft and the Chan Zuckerberg Initiative, and graduated from an independence training program at the Louisiana Center for the Blind. This January, Trisha started her first full-time position as a software engineer at Apple, working on voiceover for the Mac.
10: Wow, I need to talk to you about my iPhone.
12: We got questions.
10: Yeah, Trisha, welcome to the podcast. How did you find Leader Dog as a teenager and come to the camp?
13: Thank you so much. It's awesome to be here. Leader Dog has a special place in my heart, and it's 10 years now, but I think my involvement in the organization will last a lifetime. So thank you for everything that the team does. How did I find Leader Dog? Well, I unexpectedly went blind right before high school. And of course, when the transition first started, there were a lot of questions to answer about how I was going to do school and live daily life. But around the middle of my high school journey, I started to crave a little bit more of the adventure that I had had before I went blind. My family loved to travel. And the question popped up in my mind of like, why can't I still do those things? Even though now I might have to do it a little bit differently. And so even though it was really scary, I saw that Leader Dog had a camp for teenagers. And I thought it would be a fun experience to come and do some of the recreational activities that the camp put on. And that was really my motivation for coming, I would say. what I got out of it was a complete different story. I think that sometimes we think we know what we're going to get out of an experience. But what I didn't realize is that, you know, I went to school every day in high school, being the only blind person I knew and the only person that, like, knew about the struggles I was going through from a firsthand experience. And when I went to camp, I finally got to meet people who were going through the same experience as I was, both, you know, some of the challenges, but also some of the beauty that comes out of living life non-visually. There were people from all over the country, and we just ended up having a blast. Leslie was our camp director, and she did an amazing job with the program. We got to do all kinds of things, and it really showed me that life was for the taking, and I could you know, go out and do things even that I didn't think I could do at that time. And that actually sparked me wanting to spend more time on being able to travel and feel confident with getting around, and that's what brought me to the accelerated O&M program as well. Was during camp, we did an activity with, I remember the Trekker Breeze. I don't know if Leader Dog still uses it, but we each got a Trekker Breeze, and we were trying to find locations and drop beacons around Rochester. And then I realized that it was kind of uncomfortable, but really, like, exciting when I found a place that we were looking for or was able to accomplish the task. So then we just continued the fun. Actually, Leslie was my instructor during accelerated O&M as well. And we got into some trouble. We had some fun on, like, I remember we went to a college campus and navigated downtown, and I left maybe not necessarily knowing all the answers of how to get around, because of course it was only a week, but I think it was more the attitude that this is something I want to keep working on and growing with that I got out of those two programs.
9: Trisha, you're making my O&M and camp heart just, like, swell. This is like everything you said is exactly like our dream. Like, that's what we hope everybody walks away with from their camp experiences, those connections and life experiences, and then coming to O&M as well as, like, a follow-up and realizing you can do it. Absolutely. It's just using different tools and feeling empowered to take life on. I'm so happy to hear all of those things. That's absolutely fantastic. And so you came for that week of O&M. And I do remember you said we got into a little few situations. We ran into each other recently, Trisha and I, at a conference. And I was telling Trisha that a core memory that I have is when she was with us for orientation and mobility, and we did a drop-off lesson. And I dropped Trisha off, and I'm kind of following in a van. Well, of course, the environment in Rochester that we had traveled all week, perfectly fine. Everything's fine. That Friday, all the construction in the world. They are redoing almost every sidewalk in downtown Rochester. And I just remember being like, oh my gosh. And it didn't exactly go perfectly. However, Trisha handled it with such poise and confidence and navigated it and did not let it fluster her. And I just was so absolutely impressed with everything that you did. And it was so exciting as an instructor to see the progression that you made throughout the week. But man, was I nervous, because that environment just completely took a turn on us on that final day. But then that wasn't your last journey. Do you want to tell us what happened next after O&M?
13: Yeah, so I'll mention that one of the parts of camp that was incredible, and I think my favorite part of camp, was dog day, which was a chance where each of us got to walk with a leader dog and get to do some routes with the GDMI. And I remember that I got Remus, who was a German Shepherd who was in training, and we had a great time. And I just remember, like, the feeling of walking with a guide dog was much more similar to how I traveled before I went blind compared to using a cane. And I really, like, loved that feeling. And, you know, at the time I was like 16, 17, starting to think about going to college. And one of the biggest things that scared me about going to college was, how was I going to get around? Was I going to be able to be confident and make friends? And I think at the time, getting getting a guide dog was very in line with those goals. So I applied to receive a leader dog. And I have to tell this story. This is one of another really special part of my leader dog journey, which is that I actually returned to camp a week before I was supposed to receive my leader dog back home in Ohio. I was doing a home delivery, and I remember on dog day, I was like, am I going to get to walk with the dog that is like going to be mine? And I was really stressed about it. And I kept asking everyone. I asked Erica, I asked Leslie, I asked like anybody who worked there. I was like, am I going to get to meet my dog? And everyone kind of agreed that mom was the word and they weren't going to say anything. So one thing that I knew about the dog that I was going to get in July was the breed of my dog. And it was going to be a cross. And so the dog that I walked out, that day was not a cross, at least told to me was a black lab. And so I was like, oh, this is not good. Like, I don't get to walk with my dog. I'm so sad. And throughout the day, I just fell in love with this other dog that I was walking with. And I was like, man, I like love like our pace together. And we got to do some extra routes compared to everyone else that was at camp that year. And I was so conflicted inside, because I was like, wow, if this is what my dog's going to be like, I'm super excited. But at the same time, I was disappointed that I wasn't going to get to walk with the dog that I was receiving. And so me and Kevin, I'll never forget this, sat down outside of the downtown training center, and he asked me how I thought the day went. And I was like, you know, it couldn't have gone better. I think that like I felt my like a good rhythm, and I like am really excited to get a guide dog. And he was like, so if you, when we are picking your dog, we would want it to be just like this one. And I was like, oh, I get it. She's not my dog. I get it. And then he was like, what would I say? What would you say if I told you that this was your dog? And everyone started clapping. Aww. And I started crying. And it was just a really special moment. But yeah, so I did end up going through a home delivery program with Liberty. Libby for short, and she was my partner in crime for my senior year of high school, and then we had a big move to the West Coast to start college. We navigated a global pandemic, and then we wrapped up our working career during my master's program. When I graduated, we decided to retire her, and so now she's happy and loving her relaxed life in Ohio with my parents, where she gets too many treats, in my opinion.
14: Oh gosh, I hope your parents listen to this. That's what an incredible experience. I know the instructors, we pride ourselves on not giving away too many secrets about somebody's dog. So I'm sure that was difficult for all of them all day, but what a great little story that you got to walk with your dog. It's amazing.
13: Oh yeah. It was amazing. And she's amazing. One of the richest relationships I've had in my life is my Libby girl. So
10: Tricia, you said that when you came to camp, that was the first time you ever met another blind person. That's what you said.
13: Yeah, I would say so. I would say definitely the first time I met peers that were blind. I might have met like other adults, but
10: what was that week like to be around 16, 17 year olds your age and finding out, hey, you know, there's nothing wrong with me. We're normal. And to be able to get friendship out of that and stuff like that, how was that week with you like that?
13: Yeah, I think one thing that really struck me was a lot of times throughout school, people would be like, you're the first blind person I've ever met, or you're the only blind person doing this and doing that. And I think sometimes when those experiences got difficult, it was like, wow, I have nobody to talk to about these things. But when I was able to meet people who were honestly so diverse in their talents and what they wanted to do. I realized that if there was anything that I had questions about, I'm sure that I could find somebody who had been through something similar. I think the nice thing about going and finding community is that it doesn't take away your individuality. There were still some things that I was doing that other people weren't doing, or like, you know, we're defined by where we come from and our family, but it was the first time I wasn't defined by blindness itself. And I think that was a really nice community to have, and one that carried me through the rest of high school. I know that we had a group chat with some of the people that I met during camp, and it was really fun to tell, like, wow, my guide dog really crushed it today. But also at the same time being like, man, this person just like would not believe that I could get up and get my own cup of water. And that was really frustrating. And so I think both for the wins and some of the hard moments, it was nice to have a group chat from Leader Dog to support me once I got home too.
11: Absolutely. And what's interesting, and I know Leslie had mentioned this earlier, is that that's a huge part of what we talk about when we talk about our teen summer camp, is the social aspect of it. So we can say, yay, Leader Dog does mobility, but they also help with relationships and building that connection and that community. And that itself is absolutely fantastic. And now through Leader Dog, you've traveled with both a cane and a guide. So how would they compare

0: when I was thinking about graduating college and starting a job, that I was like, you know, I really need to work on this. Like, Libby is going to be retiring, and I'm not quite sure if I'm ready to get another dog right away. So I actually invested in going to a 9-month rigorous independence program through the Louisiana Center for the Blind, where they really focus on cane skills. And I think after having gone through that and now feeling like my skill sets for both forms of mobility are up to par, I can more objectively compare the two. Because I think before I would say, oh, guide dog life is just superior in all every way. But I think it was because there was still growth I needed to do with using my cane. In terms of how they compare, I would say that a lot of what we hear about the two are true. You know, like you can put your cane in the corner of your room at the end of the day and not have to worry about it going to the bathroom or
1: you don't have to pick up after a cane.
0: Yeah, exactly. But then, you know, with a cane, you're also not just confronting obstacles physically, right? Like, you do have to hit a pole to know that it's there and then go around it. But there's also a lot more obstacles with the public, I would say, in terms of people assuming that you need help when you don't have a dog. I think people like to believe that a service dog like does the work for you. Yeah. And so they find peace in seeing that a dog has eyes and is looking out for you. But to convince the public that you're totally good with the cane, I think is something that we still need a lot of social reform on. I've noticed, like, I remember a few years ago, because Leslie was talking about, you know, people have different approaches to retirement. There was a time when Libby was working part-time. And so I was going to take her home to my parents. And so I flew one way with a dog and one way without a dog. And the contrast was crazy in terms of people's assumption that they could grab me or pull me in a certain direction. And I think that that is something that, whether it's a good thing or not, comes with having a dog, is maybe just a little bit more of a personal bubble. But I don't think that's a reason to stop using my cane, because I want that to change. I want more people to respect both forms of travel. I think those are some of the things that come to mind, but I'm happy to keep unpacking this.
1: You are hitting all of Leslie's talking points. So this is great. You are just thrilling her to no end here, Tricia.
2: I'm delighted by everything. I appreciate you sharing that and your perspective. And now you're doing so many different things with it, Lai. So I want to kind of fast forward a little bit, but before you move on to your career and all of the things that you're doing there, I am curious, you're not currently traveling with a guide dog. Can you tell us a little bit about that decision and or if that's, you know, going to maintain or where you're at with that decision?
0: Yeah, I think life handed me a big period of transition the past year. After Libby retired, I was traveling a lot and I was on the job search, and I wasn't really sure if I wanted the responsibility of having a dog, because I think maybe before I didn't even realize how much of a responsibility having a dog is. But after retiring Libby, I was like, wow, like, I'm not waking up in like early in the morning to take my dog on a walk, and I had more time to myself. And I think some of that was a bit of a relief, just with how much I was navigating and trying to figure out about my own life. And so I think it goes to show again that I really believe having cane skills is really important, because if I didn't have that, there might have been more of a need to get another dog right away. But I've been enjoying this transition period where I've been working on my health a lot. I actually got into running and am running a half marathon this summer. And so it's been a journey of kind of my own health and my own mobility without a dog in the picture. I do think that I miss some parts of having a dog, for sure. I think as a young woman, one really big one is that I foresee myself living in big cities over the next few years, San Francisco or New York. I was just in DC, and you know, you can control your actions and your orientation and mobility, but you can't

0: Always control the public, as has been a theme in some of my comments so far. And I think that safety wise, I would love to have a companion as I'm going through those experiences. And yeah, sometimes it can just reduce the mental load of getting around your day, offsetting some of that to a dog to be getting you around obstacles and those kinds of things. So I definitely haven't ruled it out. I am still kind of in a time of contemplation, but enjoying a little bit of a break and time for reflection.
1: That's what's so great about Leader Dog. It's what you want to do, and we will be here ready for you to get another dog eventually, hopefully, and it's on your time, not our time.
2: And that's it. And yeah, putting all of that thought into it ahead of time, just like you said, you know, when you were younger, you didn't really know. And how are you to know, no matter what age you are, how are you to know exactly what you're getting yourself into if you've never had a guide before? So spending time to think about it is, I mean, a brilliant thing to do. I would suggest that for everybody, you know, is whether it's a not now, not ever, whatever it is, it's different for everyone. So putting in that thought is great. And so you're getting around with your cane, and I know you've got a very busy life. I need to talk to you about Apple. Otherwise, Timothy will be upset that we're not talking about this. So what are you doing with Apple now?
0: Yeah, so I was really fortunate to get a full-time job opportunity at Apple as a software engineer on the voiceover team for Mac. So I've been actually a long-time Windows user with JAWS. And so at first I was like, are you sure you want to give me this job? But I think the whole spirit of working on accessibility at Apple is that we want to increase the usage of the product and see how we can make it easier and more fulfilling for blind people to use the product. And since starting, I've been blown away with just the culture at the company in terms of inclusion. It's not just like part of their branding. It's really clear, and just like even how the office is set up and the number of diverse perspectives they hire on at the company. So I'm really grateful that it's where I'm starting out my career, because kind of in the spirit of what we've been talking about, there's a lot to figure out as a blind person and what you care about in a job, and also some learning curves, right? Not everything comes as quickly, and especially in a time with AI where everything's moving super fast, I'm just super glad to have an employer that kind of understands that and is willing to work with me as we navigate some uncertain times.
3: And how lucky for Apple to have you and all of your experience. Aww. I'm just in awe of everything that you've continued to accomplish and share with us here today. So thank you so much. And I'm hopeful that we can follow along with your journey, whatever that looks like, and be a part of it and a part of your story. But you have so much to contribute to this world and to accessibility and Apple and all the things. And I just really appreciate the thoughtfulness that you have put into all of your mobility, whether it be with a guide dog or with a long white cane. I think there's so much to learn from this episode, and you really sharing your honest opinion and how you felt in different situations and the pros and cons. Much appreciated, Tricia.
0: Yeah, thank you.
1: Any secrets you can tell us about Apple is coming up.
2: Yeah, when's the next iPhone coming out? Like Leslie said, Tricia, thank you so much for being here. Thank you for talking. You have made Leslie's heart grow twice its size. So thank you for talking about your experience both at Leader and since Leader. 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I'm Alyssa Otis with hosts Timothy Cuno and Leslie Hoskins. 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
4: It has been a violent week in St. Louis City and County. 7 people have been shot and killed and several more wounded in gunfire. A night out turned devastating. A woman is hit and killed by a St. Louis City fire truck at a busy Midtown intersection.
5: Multiple carjackings, robberies, and shootings reported across the city. City over the weekend.
4: St. Louis man says he had to lose his sight in order to find his vision.
6: See, today we forgot about the message. We have to get back to a message.
7: And it's the commercialization and exploitation of our culture that continues this vicious cycle of death, darkness, and destruction.
8: Got a lot of the females rapping today. Okay, they twerking, they're doing prostitution on records, leading little girls into the strip clubs. That leads into human trafficking. They don't promote Taylor Swift like that.
9: Right.
8: But our black women gotta get prostituted in the industry.
6: All the burgers, boy, the baby mamas, man, they feed their kid nuggets, french fries. You telling me they are putting poison in their mouth?
10: I'm telling you, it's a weapon of mass destruction.
6: Elon Musk made a comment that hands up, don't shoot, it was a hoax. How you feel about that, Mike Brown Sr.?
11: Those words would have never been said if that would have never happened to Mike Brown Jr. So what you saying, what happened to Mike Brown Jr. was fake? Hey, people be playing with the wrong folks, man.
6: 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My name is LC. I had to lose my sight to find my vision. I got my special guest co-host, the People's Champ, coming out of St. Louis, Missouri. Three titles under his belt. Devin Alexander, what's the deal?
12: Ding, ding, ding. Yes, sir. Happy to be here, my man. LC. LC in the building.
6: So, Champ, let everybody know what titles, what belts you hold in your presence when you were champion.
12: Absolutely. I have became the light welterweight WBC champion at 140. Then I moved up in weight class, and I became the IBF world champion. Then I captured another title at welterweight at with the IBF again, three-time world champion.
6: That's what I'm talking about, man. Coming yes, out indeed. Of poverty, man. Yes, coming indeed. Out of poverty, man.
12: Yes, indeed.
6: With your family, man. And avoiding the booby traps and pitfalls that our young black youth are falling in today. Our city right now, man, St. Louis. Everybody wants to know about St. Louis, man. The violence, the murder capital, the homicides. We're going to let the people know something, man, about this. A lot of that stuff is overrated. You know, I be listening to YouTube and it be having like 160K, 200,000 views with Crips and Bloods in our city flashing their guns, talking about how many murders they committed. Matter of fact, champ, we got a lot of rats on the internet. A lot of rats on the internet, man. They gossiping more than women today. The men are gossiping more than women. Getting people arrested, catching cases. They going on these white boys' platforms, these hip-hop platform podcasts, man. Yeah, I'm going to name them. Vlad TV. I don't have nothing against Vlad. But what's sad is he's interviewing black rappers telling on other rappers what they're doing in the streets. And then these same rappers are exposing their criminal behavior. He's just winging it. He got strings in their back and got them dancing like puppets on his platform, champ. They get in front of that white man and they start exposing everything, brother.
13: And the piece of chicken, I came through and I ran into them your people and they, you know, they appreciate it. You know, they helped
14: that's
13: me
14: right.
13: out.
14: That's yes, right. You know why? Let me tell y'all why. Because we ain't nothing but the truth.
6: But you can't blame the white man. The white man is a genius at this when it comes to our people. We too busy playing checkers, man. They playing chess. Now, let me tell the city what's going on in our city because the gang crap is overrated. Matter of fact, I'm going to let you know what I'm talking about with the gangs. We're going to go to a clip about St. Louis gangs, what they saying about the city, because we can't blame this all on our children. It's the black leadership that has failed the city and these kids. And this is why they like this. Maestro, play the clip.
15: Tell your ass up.
16: Are you guys in middle school or high school?
17: I'm in high school.
16: Okay. So we talked to people, citizens of St. Louis before we came here. And a lot of them said they're getting scared to live in the city. The violence is becoming too much. What do you think about what those people are saying?
18: Cap.
19: That's cap, bro.
18: Because don't nothing happen to nobody that's just staying out the way.
16: So basically, you got to have your hands dirty to have things happen.
18: Nah, because you could be a bystander and get hit.
20: He watching all the perimeters. So he called me, let me know y'all was down here. It's on gangland.
21: First game.
16: First game here?
21: Yeah.
6: Let me tell my YouTube listeners, my viewers, don't believe the hype. Now, where were your family from? What part of California?
5: Inglewood.
6: Inglewood, okay.
5: Yeah. My family was, they were all the Bloods. You know what I'm saying? That's how the neighborhood where we originally are from, the west side, Horseshoe, you know what I'm saying, all off St. Louis Avenue, Goodfellas, that's how they became the first Blood neighborhood in St. Louis. You know what I'm saying?
6: Right.
5: 1986, 1985.
6: They said they've been playing with guns since they were little kids. So how in the hell a kid get a gun before he reads a book? Champ?
12: Man, that clip just messed me up a little bit. Those sound like 12-year-olds, 13-year-olds.
6: Well, they said they graduated. I really don't believe them. Because if you graduated, education creates choices in your life. You have options because you can think on multiple levels. But when you drop out of school, you only think one way. That is survival. That means I got to rob people. I got to do whatever I got to do. Sell these metaphenes. I got to survive. But when you're educated, it's not about survival. You got multiple choices on how to survive. So they didn't even read a book. They had a gun in their hand before they had a book. This is what's wrong in our city. And it falls on the black leadership. Not just the dysfunctional families. That's a problem in itself. But it falls on the black leadership in St. Louis that has failed the people. Now it has trickled down to our children. Let's start with the first lady. For the first time in history, St. Louis had four black women controlling the city in politics. The former Congresswoman Cori Bush, the recent mayor Tashara Jones, the former prosecute attorney, Kim Gardner, and the comptroller, Darlene Green. History was made. Four black women running the city to make a difference in a black community. But guess what happened, champ?
12: What happened?
6: They dropped the ball at the goal line. Kim Gardner, the prosecutor attorney, she came in. She exposed the police that was setting kids up inside our neighborhoods. She exposed the crooked police that were putting drugs on our kids in the neighborhood. And she exposed it to the media. Right there, she put herself in the line of fire with the St. Louis Police Department.
12: For sure.
6: Then she released a lot of the criminals that came from our communities out to jails because she felt they were falsely accused.
9: New tonight, St. Louis Circuit Attorney Kim Gardner is responding on camera to the Missouri Attorney General for the first time. Eric Schmidt earlier today in it, he wrote that Gardner released every single looter and rioter that was arrested Monday night back onto the streets.
6: But guess what happened, champ? What do our people do all the time?
12: Mess up.
6: You got that right. Yeah. So when she released these criminals into the streets, guess what they went back and started doing?
12: Killing.
6: More carjackings. Robbing. Scamming. That scared the hell out of white folks.
12: So did she release somebody that was on bail that killed that volleyball girl? That's what they were saying. Remember
6: the young girl that lost both her legs in St. Louis.
12: Yeah.
6: A young guy that already had a record that ran the stoplight and ran the young girl over.
17: Volleyball team from Murfreesboro, Tennessee is asking for support tonight. One of their players was critically injured by a reckless driver in downtown St. Louis this weekend. Fox 2's Jeff Bernthal has reaction from the site of this weekend's tournament.
19: A witness tells us the reckless driver sped through a yield sign at a 11th and St. Charles, crashed into another vehicle, struck Edmondson on a sidewalk, and then flipped over.
6: And then we had another car accident where another young lady got killed with her family. She came in town.
12: Oh, wow. I ain't heard about that.
6: So all this incidents came on Tashara Jones, the recent mayor's watch. Besides the city jail, over 25 inmates died in the city jail. jail.
0: Tonight on First Alert 4, St. Louis jail already marred in controversy under the microscope tonight.
21: For the second time in less than 2 weeks, a city justice center detainee has died. That death is now under investigation.
22: On August 20th, another inmate died after a medical emergency. 2 days later, inmates took a corrections officer hostage over demands for food. Public records from the St. Louis Medical Examiner's Office show since September 2021, 8 CJC inmates have died. Thursday's incident is the 9th in 2 years.
23: An inmate died Saturday morning at the St. Louis County Jail in Clayton.
24: Another inmate dies at the St. Louis City Justice Center.
25: One of three inmates found dead at the St. Louis County Jail.
6: Man, you have a total of about 30 people that lost their lives under her watch. And it wasn't no empathy from her. Wasn't no empathy. And then we had Cori Bush. Cori Bush. What a scammer. She came from the Ferguson movement. Black Lives Matter. They was a scam. It seemed like everybody that came out the Black Lives Matter movement in Ferguson riots were scammers. And didn't they make money off Mike Brown Jr.'s body? They ain't paid Mike Brown Sr. a dime. They went on all the media attention. Oh, we marched in the Ferguson riots. Mike Brown Jr., Mike Brown Jr. None of them black hillbillies donated nothing to the man charity.
12: A lot of stuff happened after Mike Brown. A lot of money flowed into St. Louis after that.
6: Absolutely. And a lot of money didn't get into his hands. So Elon Musk called Ferguson a hoax. That's the reason. Every time we come together as black people, man, like I said.
26: Against blackness began right there in Ferguson. And I'm curious, what have you seen that arc over the last 10 years shape up to be?
27: I mean, I've seen that arc produce Kara Spencer, a white moderate who can proxy herself as a non-racist, non-confrontational white person. But the key word in the compounding of the word white in person is white. It's not person, it's white. Because whiteness doesn't recognize anybody else's true and actual personhood. So even if she wanted to have the utmost respect for my mind, the utmost respect for my background, the utmost respect for my city, the utmost respect for my homeboys, my homegirls, and everything that everybody had been through, it's impossible for her to do it because she's a mechanism of white supremacy by proxy of what she's trying to do, which is gentrify the hood, knock the ghetto down. She want to do us like Bin Laden did Manhattan. They want to come in and sell St. Louis to these high-interest groups. They want to bring in high levels of surveillance on black folks. And this stuff is real. You know what I'm saying? This isn't some science fiction movie where, they might be doing it. No, this is real sick, demented, twisted stuff that these people are doing in the name of money. And what we can do as people who speak the truth is no longer allow folks who are speaking publicly to convolute fact with opinion. Opinion with fact. Real news, fake news. No, this is real news. This is reality, and we in it to win it.
6: I don't want to hear nothing about no white man. I don't want to hear nothing about Trump until we get the roaches out our community. We got people in our community that's doing the neighborhood no good, bro. They took the word out of neighbor, and all we got is hood. I don't want to hear nothing about Trump until we expose the roaches in our community.
12: That's real. I agree with that. I totally agree with that.
6: So Cori Bush, she get indicted by the feds. They thought she was stealing money and using it for her campaign because she got married to a security guard and promoted him to her bodyguard. She didn't use Secret Service.
28: That the Department of Justice is reviewing my campaign spending on security services.
6: She starts sleeping with a security guard. And I guess it was that good under the hood. I guess it was that good. She promoted him to a bodyguard. So you can't be mad at him. He handled his business.
12: So but guess what? She got indicted?
6: Yeah, she got indicted. Yeah, she got indicted. She beat the case. She beat the case. But guess what? Ladies, let me tell you something. And this goes to all my women out here in society. If you land in the bed next with your man, it's either two things can happen. You either giving him head or he putting knowledge in your head. Which one you doing? We'll be right back after these messages. 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
6: 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So, champ, let me finish up with Cori Bush. So she beat the case. She thought she was out in the clear. Guess what happened, champ? The news media put out in the press, her husband got charged with wire fraud. $20,000 COVID relief program. See, this is what I'm saying that comes out of our community. They love thugs. They marry thugs. They have baby by thugs. They listen to Tupac, Thug Life. So how the hell you mad at Trump? Because now we got a thug for president. Black folks, you glamorize thugs. Every day on social media, every day on the radio through the music that deters our children. And you got nerve to talk about Trump and you endorse thugs in your community? The women don't even date the nerds in school. They date the athletic stars and the thugs that can't read, but they got brand new shoes and they haircut. This is the hypocrisy in my community. You cannot say one thing about Trump till you correct your behavior and your community. Then we don't have a say-so in the white man business affairs anyway, champ. We don't have nothing to say when the white man deal business with another white man. We can't deal business with ourselves in our community. We don't even have conflict resolution. First thing we want to do is shoot each other. Argue with each other. We can't even have a relationship with each other. We got relationships. Relationship. That's what people are involved with today. Ain't no relationship. We're not even cordial with each other. Just go down to your local courtroom in any community. Any black neighborhood. Go to the courts and see the baby mamas up in there with the baby fathers. Using the children. Using the children as a weapon. It's totally ridiculous what we're going through in our community, champ. Absolutely. And you're trying to save these kids. Absolutely. You're trying to help these kids, champ. Absolutely. You're coming back to the community and you're giving back.
12: Got to, man. What I see when I was a kid, I see it getting worse. It is not getting better, no better. And we had 12 years of slave. We had Tashara, and I don't see it getting no better at all. It's actually getting worse. It is my goal to save as many. I don't like that saying. If you just save one, no. One, you know how we got thousands, millions of kids out here. I want to save them all if I can. No, I can't. But I want to be able to save these kids. And if they don't even box, I don't care. Bring them to the gym so they can get the love and the structure that they need. So that's why I opened up the Devin Alexander Boxing Academy.
6: And that's what I'm talking about, champ. You're creating an option for these kids to make it out the hood.
12: Absolutely.
6: But let me finish. Because Tashara Jones should have got in touch with you. As the black mayor of the city, you need to work with people like yourself. It's the grassroots organizations that put more into these communities than the ones that's receiving multi-millions of dollars that don't do nothing for the damn hood. They have a bunch of galas and banquets. And nothing has changed in the hood. Nothing has changed in the hood. I don't give a damn how many turkeys you done gave away. I don't give a damn how many diapers you done gave away. Let me tell you something. Our people are struggling so much. Diapers and turkeys, whatever you're doing once a year is not enough to save the majority of our people. What you can do is direct them to a trade school or to a school period to get educated and they can learn to feed their damn selves.
12: That's a fact. That's a fact.
6: You can't keep giving and giving They gonna have their hand out every damn time. That's why when you come to a stoplight, them people coming up to your car with their hands out. Now you see them with their families on the side of the road, using the kids as a weapon to beg for money. It's all a scam in America. But let me get back to the recent America she just lost. You heard her speech? She just lost to Carol Spencer. Carol Spencer is an alderwoman. And she lost to Miss Jones last year in the race. But her ward is nice. I never heard no complaints. Do she know what she's doing? We're going to find out. I think St. Louis politics is corrupted anyway, no matter who's in office. But we're going to go hear what Tashara Jones said, our first black woman mayor, when she found out she lost. Let's hear her attitude. Is there gratitude? Play it, maestro.
2: My opponent will inherit a city that is safer than it has been in decades.
3: Another weekend and another round of gun violence in North St. Louis County.
4: Multiple carjackings, robberies, and shootings reported across the city over the weekend.
7: A woman was attacked by a pack of dogs overnight in North St. Louis.
2: A city looking at billions of dollars in incoming investments, with hundreds of millions of dollars being spent as we speak.
6: A lot of people have left St. Louis, man,
8: yeah,
6: to find their dreams in other cities like Houston, Dallas,
8: mm-hmm,
6: and Atlanta. Seems like we don't work together here. It's more competition.
8: Bingo. That's the answer. You hit it on the head.
6: Red Fox had to leave St. Louis to make it. Dick Gregory had to leave.
8: Yeah.
6: Said had to leave.
8: Yeah.
6: Nelly had to leave. The Lunatics. We get discovered in other cities before St. Louis can claim us as stars already.
8: So that's our biggest problem, is we are a city that don't necessarily work together as we should.
2: They will inherit countless projects that I started. Projects to alleviate homelessness, to bring job training and financial access to those in our city who have been left behind, to fix our streets and tear down vacant buildings, to hold absentee landlords accountable and put resources in the hands of our neediest neighbors. I started all of that work.
6: You started all that. You started all that. All about I and me. Selfish. It's about the community, Miss Jones. It's not about what you started. It's about what you inserted into the communities, giving back to the people. I never heard that in your speech. You never said I gave back to the people. You said I started. I started. And a lot of those resources you started never got into our communities, Miss Jones. The selfishness. This what goes down in St. Louis. Cori Bush, she just lost in the race. Ex-Congresswoman. Lost to a great guy by the name of Wesley Bell, who's going to bring change back to this city. And his attitude is gratitude. But we're going to go to Cori Bush's speech when she lost. The recent Mayor Jones was in her presence when she gave her speech when she lost. She didn't thank her opponent either. These black women in power in the city don't show no gratitude to their competition. They don't even thank the next person who's coming into office to make a change for the city. You're supposed to work along with your competitor to make change for the people. You put your pride to the side so the city can move forward. That's why our city is segregated, not just by white folks. We're segregated as black folks. Play the clip, maestro.
10: But all they did was radicalize me, and so now they be afraid.
6: Your husband is a thief.
11: News out of Washington, where former Congresswoman Cori Bush's husband has been indicted on two federal counts of wire fraud. According to court documents, Courtney Meritz filed fraudulent applications seeking pandemic funds.
10: See, now they about to see this other Cori, this other side, because let me say this. AIPAC, I'm coming to tear your kingdom down.
6: Clowns. This is a congresswoman. I've never heard a congresswoman out of D.C. to react like this when they lose, and the attitude. She's just like the gangs in St. Louis. That's why the gangs are so popular in St. Louis. That's why our community is so violent, because it trickled down to our children. If they don't give a damn, our kids in the streets don't give a damn. It starts at the top. And we got to cut the head off the snakes. That's the only way you can destroy a serpent. Now, these women have been exposed. Cori Bush, Ms. Jones, Kim Gardner. Lynched in broad daylight. White folks, the Dixie Boys, took them out. Once you start pissing off white folks in Missouri, all you gonna get is body bags and Confederate flags. We be right back after these messages. 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
5: 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And I go, Ixon Middle School, right down the street. Oh, yeah. Yes, I just met a kid from there who has been involved.
6: And you know what you should have told him, the congregation?
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6: 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I had to lose my sight to find my vision to keep my people out of prison. Yeah, champ, I lost my eyesight 5 years ago. For people that don't know my story, you can Google me. Langford Cunningham. Blind City. Yeah, Blind City. I overcame suicide. I had to rebuild myself, champ. Wow. Just like you when you went into the gym to prepare for them fights. Absolutely. You got to have that mental to go with your spiritual. And that's what I did. I had to find redemption and create a lane for myself to get out here and help my people. I worked many years at St. Louis County Juvenile Detention, Illinois State Prison. The experience I bring to the game is unlimited. So anybody that want to challenge me and what I say, I feel sorry for you. You better come correct. You better come correct. I'm no joke. I support the facts. I don't get into my feelings. Don't come to me in your feelings. Please don't come to me in your feelings. Come with facts. See, champ, some people get rubbed the wrong way because that's their friend. That's their sorority sister. That's their fraternity brother. That's somebody I went to school with. Has nothing to do with your community. If they have a job as a politician, their job is to bring resources back to your neighborhood to create a better life for the people in that neighborhood. Because right now we just got hood. We don't even have no damn neighbors. We don't have no neighbors. Everybody out for self. Just like those three black women I named. Self. Never thank nobody. Didn't thank their competition. Just about me. And how I feel. And I'm upset. You married a thief. Miss Bush. So now I put you in the same lane as George Bush. Miss Jones just lost. She's not the St. Louis mayor no more. The first black woman mayor. She made history. But too bad you didn't make history for our city to create changes for these kids' lives in our community. It was strictly turmoil in these streets and chaos. You did an average job. But when you become mayor, you're supposed to be bigger than average. You don't point the finger and blame others. You take accountability for your role in the city.
12: Start your top.
6: And people that work under you, you don't put them on the microscope. You take it. And then you make the change to replace them so the job will get done. You don't play victim when they expose what you're doing wrong in the community. And you want to throw other people under the bus. That's why you're out the office, Miss Jones. That's why you're leaving the office, Miss Jones. Well, you're better off being a mortician. You know what I'm saying? Yeah. You're stealing organs out of bodies anyway.
12: Yes.
6: Young black men that's being found dead in the street. They stealing body parts off them when they go to the morgue. Let me tell the parents something. When your child has been murdered and they go to the morgue, please go there and examine the body. Please go there and examine the body. A lot of you parents don't go to the morgue. They just send your son's body to the funeral home. You don't know. He got more holes in his body than bullet holes. They are stealing our kids' organs in the community. We got these wars going over across seas in Ukraine. Them people need skin. They need skin. And guess who they come get to get the skin? The melatonin. Our people. See, you don't hear that in the news because our people don't read. Black hillbillies. Black hillbillies. I'm not going to say the N-word. I call them black hillbillies. They don't read. All they do is smoke weed and drink the Don Julio Fulio. That's it. But anyway, we have a new mayor of the city, Carol Spencer. We're going to hear her acceptance speech. And she just outclassed our recent mayor, Tashara Jones. Maestro, play the clip.
9: Thank you. Thank you. But this campaign, this election was about so much more than potholes and trash. It was built on the idea that we can build a downtown that we can all, our region, the St. Louis region, can be proud of. That St. Louis can be a place where everyone has the tools and the support that we all need to survive and to thrive. And it was built on the idea that we can better earn the trust of our residents by being a government that is transparent and accountable. Today, St. Louis voted for all of those things. We voted for change. I want to thank my opponent, Mayor Tashara Jones.
6: We can do better. Do you hear what she's saying? We, not I. We as a city, we as St. Louis. Now, did you hear that with the recent mayor? Did you hear that with Cori Bush? What you think, champ?
12: Man, it's heavy. That's, you know me, I'm a in the middle type of guy. So I try to look at both perspectives about everything. So I just wish her luck, man. I wish her luck. I hope she do a great job, just like I was hoping for Tashara to do a good job. So, because it's about coming together. We got to be team. It's a team.
6: That's what you heard her say.
12: And you have to work with everybody.
6: Exactly.
12: So, you know, I just wish her luck. I definitely wish her luck.
6: And if she don't do her job, Blind City going to be on her back like a hyena.
12: Absolutely. You better believe me.
6: I don't give a damn what color you are.
12: Absolutely.
6: I want you to give the people the resources in the community that they need. The north side of St. Louis, North County, they need the same resources as West County. Suburbs, where the white folks live. I want their kids having success. I want our kids to have the same opportunity of success as their kids. There shouldn't be no difference between the children. The same opportunity should be given. But when you put people in office and they look like us and they sound like us and then they betray us, that's what we're dealing with. People want to talk about Trump. We got roaches in our community. See, black people don't want to take accountability what's going on in their neighborhood. They want to blame Trump. Trump. You know why they hate Trump so much, man? Because he got away with murder and black people don't. Don't hate the player. Hate the game. We'll be right back after these messages. BlindCityPodcast.com. Sexy Red.
13: Oh, Lord.
6: What you think about Sexy Red?
13: But where the problem comes in at is when she is the face of all black women, or when all black women are accepting that representation, even if we know that that isn't our representation. We still accept that. We still let our children listen to it. We still letting more importantly, our little girls be programmed by that. And they don't understand the differences in the representation.
14: That they think that the common rank and file black person doesn't have that kind of, intelligence. It's a lack of leadership. So it's pretty much a shut up and do what we're told by those who are in power in the black elite, who didn't even want us to know they exist. I didn't know nothing about no black elites. I was like 37 years old. Somebody said, you ever heard of black elite? I was like, who is that? So they didn't even give me a beacon to see of what to aspire to be. They kept themselves in secret.
6: 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Detroit, Atlanta, Compton, Inglewood, Watts, Gary, Indiana, GI, East St. Louis, Venice, Madison, Illinois. To all my other people that's in the struggle throughout the United Snakes of America, thank you for tuning in. 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Check out my past episodes. I'm not new to this. I'm used to this. Have the champ, Devin Alexander. I got a great interview coming up, champ. One thing about my platform, I'm going to highlight the people that's doing it right out of our communities throughout America.
12: Doing the work.
6: We do not glamorize the people that do it right.
0: I am A.J. Pickens, Alicia Jones Pickens. I am the executive director of Community of Hope, which is a nonprofit organization that reaches out to young women of color, ages 11 to 24, who are out here just a little lost. And they're my passion simply because I was once lost myself.
6: How did you become lost? How did you enter that world?
0: Wow. Okay, I'm going to give you the short summary here. Let's see. So it began at the age of 9, being molested by someone who said they loved me and that they were doing it because they loved me. And it just turned into consistency of abuse. It turned into consistency of molestation and rape. It turned into me leaving home at 16 because I felt like no matter what was awaiting me out there, it could be no worse than what was supposed to be my sanctuary and what was going on inside of there. Ladies, this is definitely for you. If you are a lady with a past, I need you. If you're a lady that's not ashamed of where you've been, these girls need you. And so if you want to volunteer or you want to come aboard in any capacity, it's really going to take a village. And so I'm asking you to step outside what you think people are going to say about you, what your family is going to say. I had to learn the hard way. My family wasn't supportive when I needed them the most anyway. So why am I carrying that baggage of holding on to the pain because I'm afraid to embarrass somebody? For me to get better, I had to be strong enough to go against all of that. And so I'm asking you to do the same, and let's go help these girls one by one.
6: And that's where we got to take accountability with these crooked politicians who just got locked up, that misled the whole community, and they've been in office for 10 years, and we got more that need to be lined up and handcuffed. Mm-hmm. But we have to take accountability and start calling the wrong out in our community. Yes. You cannot be cool with the preacher and eat lunch with the drug dealer. Mm. We glamorize the thugs. Thug life. We have baby by thugs. Then we get mad because we got a thug president. Mm. I keep saying it. Black people, y'all something else. You love thugs. You listen to thug music. Then you get mad at the president because he a thug and he got thug ways. Mm. Welcome to America with 3 Ks. Now I'm standing by the window like Malcolm with the AK. Mm. Yeah, that's what I'm talking about. I'm flipping tables like Jesus. Speaking of Jesus, gospel singer Marvin Sapp. I can't make this up, man. They keep giving my people content. We keep getting in the way of ourselves, brother, as black people. He gonna lock the church doors and tell the people they need to put more tithes into the basket.
12: Oh, I saw that. That's crazy.
6: He told the usher to lock the doors. And then told them they need to try to find a way to get into the VIP in the church. Church got a VIP. They got a velvet rope, like in the club. This is what I'm talking about. Black preachers in our community. Not all of them. You got some preachers that's really putting in the work.
12: For sure.
6: Like Champ, Devin Alexander, with his gym, helping children, giving them an alternative. You got preachers out in these streets trying to help the homeless. Not just black, white ones too. But the preachers I don't like, are majority preachers in these black neighborhoods that's ripping the people off along with the funeral homes. How the hell the funeral homes are bigger than the houses in the community? How does the funeral homes make more money than the school district? Don't tell me what's going wrong in our community. I'm blind and I still see it. It's you who don't see. Blind City is a city where you live where you oppress. Blind City is the city where you live and your educational system in your schools is broken. Blind City is the city where you live with homeless people. That's Blind City. And a lot of us come out of poverty. And we're all trying to find the light to freedom and prosperity.
12: Absolutely.
6: But let me tell you something, people. These preachers are telling lies to get you to pay tithes. You pay your tithes in the streets. You go to the homeless shelter and volunteer to feed them. You go up to the juvenile detentions in your city, in your community, and volunteer your services to talk to them kids while they're sitting down. Talk to them young girls that's sitting down in juvenile detention. You go to the prisons. You can bake cookies. You can make meals and give it to the homeless.
12: Absolutely.
6: The work of Jesus is done outside the church. A lot of these churches are misleading the people. Read Revelations if you're a Christian. Because I hate to tell you, Jesus never said he was a Christian in the Bible. He created change. See, these preachers are telling you to worship Jesus. That's wrong. The goal is to become like Jesus. That's why people are getting misled. That's why they're confused with their religion. They worshiping. They're not becoming like Jesus.
15: I was once caught up in those streets. I had a $30,000 a month cocaine habit for 22 years. That demonic spirit was powerful, and it had me to do something strange for little or no change. I even turned into a rockstitute, a pushstitute, anything to feed that hunger to cover up the trauma that had infected my life.
6: The biggest tricks you had were the pastors?
15: Unfortunately, yes.
6: I just did an interview on one of my past episodes with this pastor coming out of East St. Louis, and he broke it down clearly. He got upset with the black church, and he left. Maestro, play the clip.
16: Problem with the black church, with society as a whole, is that we've lost the spiritual aspect of things. The Bible teaches us that a war is going on, a spiritual war. And in most black churches, that's not being taught. We've gotten away from the basis of what's real, and that's God Almighty. And we started focusing on things that really didn't make a lot of sense. Romans teaches us to renew our minds so that we don't conform to the world. But unfortunately, the church has found itself looking just like the world. We've gotten to a place where as men, as people that carry this gospel, we've lost sight of what the purpose is. And that purpose is to teach Jesus. Now, we're partially teaching Jesus, but we're more likely looking for the revelation of being lifted ourselves. And so in that process, what has happened is we've become so accustomed to people praising us that we don't realize that they're not seeing God anymore. They're seeing the pastor or they're seeing the minister. And so when you look at society and what's going on, this spiritual aspect of things has been lost. A lot of us that are in ministry now, we say that our focus is the people, but the reality is it seems like more and more like it's about the money.
12: Whoa.
6: That's what I'm talking about. Yes, we got problems in our community.
12: Whoa.
6: I don't want to hear nothing about Trump. Until you clean out your house, you ain't got a damn thing to say about the White House. We'll be back after these messages. BlindCityPodcast.com.
17: I try myself to go to crime scenes. And I've gone to a good portion of them since I've been prosecuted. And I've seen some terrible some terrible things. You know, most of them I'm able to compartmentalize and keep it moving. There's a handful of things that have stuck with me that, you know, I think about. And that's one of them.
6: If you record a fight scene, somebody whose life may be in danger, and you don't do nothing to break it up or intervene, but you pull your phone out to record it, it needs to be a $5,000 fine or put their ass in jail. 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
6: 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We got a great interview coming up. Devin Alexander, the people's champ. Tell him again, what's the name of your gym?
12: Gym is Devin Alexander Boxing Academy. I got it under my foundation, though. I started the Devin Alexander Foundation to give back to my community like my community gave into me. It is the reason why Devin Alexander is sitting with you today. Is the reason why I became world champion is because of my city. So I got to give back. And I'm retired now, so now I'm going to do my part and give back to the community in a big way. I don't want no small way. In a big way. And when I say a big way, I don't mean no camera. I don't give a damn about no camera. What I care about is results and getting a lot of kids in my gym and people know that I'm there for them. That's what I mean.
6: I like that. Results. That's what we need in our community is results. Because all we got now is a lot of chitter, chatter, blabber. So check this out. We got a rising star in our community named Cameron Fuller. He plays in the series Fatima, produced by Tyler Perry.
12: Mm.
6: And I did a great interview with him. He just had a baby daughter. He's a father now. And I love the change this man is making through television with his human trafficking. He's also making a difference out of St. Louis, breaking the stereotypes because everybody ain't ratchet that come out of St. Louis.
12: That's right.
6: So check this interview, and we'll be right back. Maestro, play the clip. BlindCityThePodcast.com. To the people who may not know of me, because we're going national now. We're not local no more. We're coming onto the platform, creating information and awareness, and we support people that do it right from our community. We're tired of people honoring drug dealers and thugs and goons like that make up the whole damn community, and it doesn't. But this guy right here, oh, here's his beautiful daughter, black man with his daughter, and he's a television star. He's not no celebrity. He's an advocate for human trafficking as well. Cameron Fuller, welcome to the city. How you doing?
19: Hey, thank you for having me, brother. I appreciate you, man. Thank you for the opportunity. But more importantly, thank you for the platform. My daughter thanks you, too.
6: So let everybody know who you are and what you do for a living and tell them about your number one show that's on BET.
19: Absolutely. My name is Cameron Fuller. I'm an actor, filmmaker, producer, and I am on Tyler Perry's number one hit show. Thank you, Mama. Zatima, as you can hear, my daughter in the background, she approves. And I'm a filmmaker, actor, and I'm on Zatima on BET. We just wrapped up our third season. The season finale aired today. So go out there and watch it on BET Plus the app. Season four was filmed this past year, so that'll be out soon. And I'm working on my next project, no short film I'm doing, and gearing up for that. So, again, thank you for the opportunity to come on today.
6: No, thank you for making time for the blind man, brother. I really appreciate it. What have you learned from Tyler Perry? We hear so much about him, and he seems like a great human being for humanity and his people. But what is one thing that you learned from him once you started working around him?
19: To be self-sufficient. I think for a lot of brothers, the things that keep us back is that we feel like we need a lot of things in place to achieve our goals. The one thing Tyler's taught me is that you go out there and you achieve your dream by living your dream and making your dream a reality. You can't wait for anybody to hand you your dream or opportunity. You have to go create it. And yes, that's going to take some sacrifice. Yes, that's going to take some heartache. Yes, it's going to take some failure. But those are all the elements that make up success. So the biggest thing I've learned from him is don't sit around waiting for somebody to bring you food. Don't sit around for someone to bring you an opportunity. You go create the opportunities you want in life, and you go make sure that you are manifesting your dream and being in control of your dream.
6: Sound like black people in politics, don't it? We still waiting for these white folks to give us something, don't we?
19: I mean, we're still waiting for somebody to bring us the answers instead of us going out and getting the answers ourselves, kind of building it from within and just focusing on building us up, you know?
6: That's all I'm talking about, bro. You're an advocate for human trafficking. How did you get involved with that?
19: Well, I think the biggest thing in filmmaking and storytelling in general is always doing topics and issues that you may not be aware of. And I think the thing that drew me to this topic of human trafficking was I came across an article on Instagram about a young homeless teen who had kind of been preyed upon through social media. She met a guy on a dating app, and she's about 18 years old. Her dad had just kicked her out. And this, she met this guy online, and one thing led to another. She thought this is the guy for her, and he ended up basically

0: well, hey, go here right now. We have a human trafficking situation in place. And she kind of basically helped secure her own freedom. So when I read that article, I was just really inspired. And I didn't know a lot about trafficking. And I didn't know the current landscape of how these things happen. And basically social media and these apps and these phones have made it easier for predators to prey on the most vulnerable in our community. The effects of social media and just the internet in general has been positive, but there has been a lot of negative that has come with that as well.
1: Absolutely, because the big thing they promote on the internet is to be a follower, not a trendsetter. You follow people, and when you follow people, sometimes you end off jumping off a cliff without a parachute, brother.
0: Absolutely. And the thing about social media is they pick one leader, right? They pick one person to become a quote-unquote influencer. And I always have a problem with that term because it's like, what are you influencing? What are you doing? And you have these people who look at these people who are living these fake lives on social media because nothing's real on social media. The life someone is portraying you or curating for you is what they want you to see. It's not in actuality, the reality.
1: Absolutely. Now, you're doing something with CBS, right? You have something coming down the pipe with CBS dealing with human trafficking?
0: Well, it's funny. I just did a show called Tracker on CBS every Sunday. So if you check it out, I'm on there. And it was about the guy is about a tracker who tracks down missing people. So kind of coincidentally, that's pretty funny that I was on that show. And
1: no, that's a blessing, brother. That's a blessing. Yeah. That's the path God got you on.
0: Yep. That's kind of what I feel. So I'm kind of sticking to that path. I'm working on my next short film, which is about trafficking again, at the border this time, though. So I'm going to, you know, work on the issues that are plaguing the border. And a lot of people don't know that, you know, after President Trump left office, there are about 300,000 missing minors because of his policies at the border about remain in Mexico and the detention camps that were set up. A lot of kids got over, but they were unhoused and they had nobody to accompany them. And now a lot of them are missing. And don't get me wrong, most of them are back in Mexico or living with relatives here in the States. But I'd be remiss and ignorant to think that some of those young women weren't kidnapped off the border. And now they could be God knows where across this country or across Venezuela, across China, across anywhere. We don't know. So I'm about to explore that topic because I think that there are a lot of issues that go on the border that get swept under the rug. And that a lot of people in our country, they don't know how these issues at the border affect us.
1: Yeah, and don't forget, right here in St. Louis, where you from, brother, I'm fighting a battle with over 200 girls missing out of Berkeley, Missouri. Just to get people involved with missing black girls, you're more on the universal level of all women, and that's fine. But it seems like the people I run into and be an advocate for black girls missing, nobody has nothing to say, bro. It's like people are silent. People are silent.
0: The lead of my short film, she was a black young woman, and it's what Malcolm X said it best, right? The most disrespected person on the planet Earth is the black woman. And that's why I'm never going to let my little black princess right here be disrespected. But
1: yeah, don't let her be no rapper. No. They selling coochie all day on the radio, brother. Oh, man, yeah. It's terrible, no. Brother.
0: We're gonna put her in the sciences. You know, she's going to help cure cancer or be the next president. You know,
1: that's what I'm talking about, because you know? We do not glorify the goons, the coons, and the hoes. No, amen. We don't. We glamorize the kids in our community that do it right, brother. It's been a privilege to have you on my show. When I met you at the new Congressman Wesley Bell that we put in office, we got rid of Trick Daddy. Hold on, man. Yeah, we got Trick Mama Miss Bush out the house. And I ain't talking about the white Miss Bush that's married to the president. I'm talking about the Bush came out of St. Louis. Trick Mama.
0: Corey Bush. I know.
1: You said it. Yeah. Turned the security guard into a bodyguard. Boy, that man must have had some pipe. He must have piped it down, man. She didn't pass no laws. She dropped her drawers, brother.
0: Oh, well, we're glad to have Wesley, you know, representing the district. And I know he's going to do great things. And I know he's an advocate for people missing children, you know, he's done a lot of work with the prosecutor's office. So I'm really excited for Wesley to have this position, have this role, especially in the times like now, what's happening in our country and in our world. We need more people, more brothers that are getting civically engaged and putting their

0: skin in the game, putting their money where their mouth is. I would encourage all my brothers listening right now, understand your local laws. Your local laws, your city ordinances, they affect you way more than the national state level laws do. So the more you are engaged and the more you are involved in your city and your community, the less they can try to pull the wool over our eyes.
1: That's right. That's right, brother. Where can everybody find you again? Your hit show on BET?
0: Yeah, on BET, or you can find me on Instagram at @TheReal_CameronFuller. So follow me on Instagram, follow me on Facebook at Cameron Fuller, and I have more stuff coming. And again, I appreciate you for giving me the opportunity to come on your platform. Blind City, I mean, I thank you for this, because, I mean, you didn't have to do this. But I'm grateful.
1: Yes, I did, brother. I have to do it. That's what God put me on my journey for.
0: Amen.
1: Is to glamorize the people who do it right, that's trying to make a difference in our communities. Because these other fools are glamorizing the coons, the buffoons, and the thugs, and the hoes. And that's not the representation of our community, my brother. And what's the name of the hit show on BET?
0: It is called Zatima, Z-A-T-I-M-A, Zatima. Check it out. We're on season 3 right now.
1: Thank you, my brother.
0: Oh, I thank you, brother. And I'll see you soon. And we can do this in person sometime.
1: You got that right. You will see me before I see you. 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He's a human traffic activist. He's out of St. Louis. He's the show me state. And he's showing people the way. That's what I'm talking about. Cameron Fuller, you're welcome anytime to my platform. These the type of interviews I would bring onto my platform. People that's going to make change. People that's going to make a difference. People that's not going to sell their own people out. I'm bringing people in like the champ right here, Devin Alexander, making a difference out of St. Louis with the violence in any other city. If you need to get in touch with me, you'd like to be a participant, a visitor to Blind City, go to BlindCityPodcast.com. 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That's BlindCitySTL@gmail.com. And like I say, politicians, some of them are like morticians. They're going to steal from you, steal your organs from your body, steal your hope. But we got one former prosecutor attorney out of St. Louis County. Out of St. Louis County, we got a former prosecutor attorney out of St. Louis County that's making a difference. And I think you supported him, too. I think you're working with him as well, champ.
2: Absolutely. Wesley Bell. Shout out to Wesley Bell, man.
1: Congressman Wesley Bell.
2: Let's go.
1: Up in D.C.
2: Let's go, Wes. Do what you need to do. Man, I'm proud of Wesley, man. He rose up fast, too.
1: And you know what's funny? All the other black politicians that got exposed, went to jail for bribery, taking money under the table with the Arab community, turning security guards in body cards while they're stealing PP loans from COVID, marrying thugs. We have baby by thugs. We glamorize thugs. How the hell are you going to be mad at a thug president when your community celebrated thug life with Tupac? But Wesley Bell is bringing hope. He's up in D.C. on Capitol Hill right now going against those Republicans. And he's going to bring hope back to St. Louis. We're going to hear a clip I did with Wesley Bell. Maestro.
3: And so let's get together. Let's rally together. And let's start figuring out how we move this region forward. That's my goal. I don't care who you supported. If you support this city, if you support this region, Let's come together and let's get it done.
1: Yeah, we wish Wesley Bell the best.
2: Absolutely.
1: But I'm putting my hope and my faith behind this man.
2: Absolutely.
1: Because he's doing what's right, and he's surrounding himself with the right people.
2: Yes.
1: He's not trying to be a celebrity. When he walks the streets, he walks with one bodyguard. Cori Bush walked with an entourage. Mary Jones walked with an entourage. It don't take all them people to walk through the neighborhood in the black community.
2: No.
1: The black community honors you. Why are you walking with all those bodyguards?
2: Well, I never wanted to be that fighter.
1: Now, if you walk through West County or St. Louis,
4: where the Republicans live, you might need them bodyguards. Yeah. That's real deal.
2: Yeah.
4: Yeah. That's when you need bodyguards, when you're walking on enemy territory. But when you're among your people.
2: Your people.
4: When you're among your people.
2: Take me to my people.
4: You don't need all that entourage. They think they celebrities, man. I don't want no celebrity to do politics for me.
2: Absolutely.
4: Celebrities make the movies. They rap. But don't get in politics. Everything that glitter don't mean it's gold. We need people that have a love for the community to become politicians. They don't do it for the money. They do it because they love people and they want to see a difference in their community.
2: Absolutely.
4: They don't think they're bigger than people. They don't think they're better than people. They don't talk with what I did.
2: What I did, yes.
4: It's about we. That's why Martin Luther King was so successful. He didn't make it about him. He made change about everybody. That's why Malcolm was successful. He made change about black people, what we needed to do in our community. We needed to work together. We need to read books. We need to find intelligence. We need to keep challenging ourselves. See, black power isn't militant. Black power is a way on how to think and empower yourself. It's a movement.
2: Absolutely.
4: It's not militant. It's not militant. Black people have to learn to do for self. The Black Panthers did it. They created programs for schools. They created clinics. Even Elijah Muhammad and the nation put mosques in every part of the United States. So why do we keep begging the government to assist us? Why we keep begging the government for things we can do for ourselves?
2: Absolutely.
4: For ourselves. If we put our mind to it. They say if you free your mind, your ass will follow. But people ain't freeing their mind. They too busy chasing the ass.

0: 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Thank you, Champ, for stopping by the city.
1: Absolutely.
0: And we hope we're going to see improvement with St. Louis City with our new mayor.
1: Absolutely.
0: And we got to work together to make a difference. Best. Yes. Yeah, we got to work together to make a difference. Is that right, Champ?
1: Absolutely. Teamwork make the dream work.
0: You got that. So I'd like to thank everybody, and we catch you on the next episode. And always remember, don't be blind to the bullshit.
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3: 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It's 1 o'clock.
4: Thank you, Mind's Eye listeners, for tuning to another edition of Ear to Ear here this Thursday evening. We always have great guests to talk to about a lot of different interesting things in the Metro St. Louis community or around Illinois, too, where we're at over here in Belleville, Illinois. And today's show will be no different. I'm fortunate enough to have someone from Amarillo, Illinois on with us to talk about a different initiative. That is Riley Adams. He is Electric Initiatives Manager and the Avian Protection Program Manager for Amarillo, Illinois. He's also an engineer. Riley, a pleasure having you on the show today.
5: Thank you, Jason. I'm glad to be here.
4: And, you know, I just find, like I said, they give you a lot of different hats at Amarillo. I see, you know, you do quite a few things just from your job title and job description. Do you have any special, do you have to abbreviate that sometimes when you're telling people all the things you do there?
5: I'm just the avian guy. That's what people call me.
4: So, and how long have you, just a little background on yourself before we get into talking about that program. How long have you been with Amarillo, Illinois now?
5: Jason, I've been with Amarillo about 35 years in various engineering and operation positions.
4: Okay. So you've seen a lot of different things in your time, I imagine.
5: Oh, yeah, I definitely have.
4: And, you know, before we get started into that, kind of when you talk about the avian program, and I'm just always interested because we actually ironically had this issue at Mind's Eye last week. You know, kind of how can a cardinal or sparrow safely land in a power line and not get injured?
5: Now, that's a good question. You know, when you look at the power line up there, Jason, there's usually three conductors up on the horizontal wood cross arm. And when a small bird like a cardinal or a robin lands on that one conductor, power doesn't flow because you'd have to touch two of those conductors for power to flow. So the air is kind of an insulator. When a small bird like that, its wingspan is not wide enough to touch that second set of conductors, so it's safe for them to land up there.
4: And because I found, because last week we were here at the station and we were, you know, doing business as usual. And that was, another reason that question came up is because we had a bird land on. He did not land safely, let's put it this way. And, you know, we just heard this loud pop, and the technicians came out, and that's what it was a bird landing on the power line that caused that loud, you know, disruption.
5: Yeah, you know, sometimes a larger bird, like a hawk or now even an eagle, can land on top of that horizontal cross arm, and its wingspan's wide enough where it will cross over two of those conductors at the same time, and that causes power to flow, and that sometimes causes that pop. The other thing that can happen is they'll land on the transformer outside your building or your home. If it's an overhead system, you've got one of those gray cans that's about 2 foot tall out there on top of the pole. That's your transformer. Top of that transformer has two energized components on there, a hot leg and a neutral leg, and it'll stand on top of that grounded tank of that transformer, touch that hot leg sometimes, and that'll open the fuse up. Of course, it's not safe for the bird to do that either.
4: And, you know, it's just because when you think about this program here, the Avian Protection Program, it's pretty cool to see Ameren's taking this initiative to kind of protect, you know, wildlife. Why does Ameren have this, Illinois have this program?
5: Well, you know, we've noticed a couple things over the years, and that is a lot of our outages are caused by animals, obviously, like when they get on top of an overhead transformer. So the Avian Protection Program fits right into this. It saves the animals because what we do is, like I mentioned on the top of that transformer, we've developed some plastic covers that cover the energized component that's on top of that transformer, the bushing connection is what we call it. So if we cover one of those connections up and a bird lands up on there, just like that cardinal, that robin was on that one conductor, there's not a second one for him to touch and cause harm to that bird. It also doesn't cause an outage to our customers. In conjunction with that, you know, there are federal and state laws where everybody has to protect birds. There's a Migratory Bird Act where basically all birds are protected. Then there's specialized treaties out there like the Golden Bald Eagle Act, which, you know, protects golden and bald eagles. So, yeah. You know, we have to do our due diligence and our part of damage just like everyone else. Posted and premium saves the birds and improves their liability to our customers.
4: And what are some of those protective measures that, you know, AMRIN Illinois and I know you worked on that you put in place to protect birds from dangerous encounters with power lines?
5: Yeah, you know, when we have you look out there at one of our poles out there, you know, our system covers on the north end from Interstate 80 to all the way to the southern tip of the state. We've got about 1.5 million power poles out there. And each one of those poles typically has a horizontal cross arm up there. And if there's 3 or 4 conductors on that, big bird lands on there, you know, its wings cross 2 of those conductors, you know, it's pretty hazardous for the bird. So what we've done is we've increased our cross arm length to a 10-foot cross arm, and we lowered it down. What that does is it's designed so if the largest bird of prey in Illinois, which is an eagle, lands on top of that pole, the distance between those two conductors is greater than an eagle's wingspan. So if an eagle lands on there, everything smaller than that can land on it also. So what we've done is all of our new construction, all of our new lines built since 2011, all those lines are built with avian safe construction. So everything we do is 100% avian safe. The other thing we've done is all of our transformers out there have a cutout. The cutout is a fuse that opens up and it supplies power. If we need to open that up to cut off power, to work on the system, we open that fuse. But a lot of times a bird will land on that cutout and the same things happen. It'll cause an outage. And so what we've done is we've developed what's called a cutout cover. It's a plastic cover that covers that so birds can land on top of that structure, on top of that transformer, and use it safely. And Jason, what we found is that these products not only work for birds, they work for squirrels, raccoons, and other critters that come up there and use our facilities also. So we've seen about a 25% reduction in animal-related outages over the past 5 years, which due to the products we've installed in these poles. And it's a big benefit for our customers also.
4: You got to beat me to my next question because I was going to talk, you know, like, I know many people who listen to the station remember our the Mind's Eye squirrel gate of 2000, I think it was 14. It was one of my early years, and we had a squirrel that basically took down the power for about a week where, you know, where they fixed a transformer out there for the station. So I was, you know, just wondering what other type of animals do you also encounter, try to protect with this program? I know we mainly focus on birds of prey and other birds, but what are some other animals that also, you know, maybe cause issues?
5: Yeah, raccoons obviously are one of the number ones, and squirrels out there also. Squirrels are the number one cause of any type of outage. Believe it or not, snakes are also a problem. Snakes can climb up those poles. They can get on top of transformers. They can get inside of the pad mount transformers and things like that. So snakes cause a lot of problems also. So, you know, we do these products that we install work for all those types of different various types of animals.
4: Wow. Like I said, it's crazy to think, you know, that something – you know, depending if it was a large bird of prey or something as small as a squirrel can cause that much damage. Because I know, like, in the past, like I said, we've seen the firsthand here at Mind's Eye. So definitely interesting to see what you guys are doing with this program. Also, I know you guys do a couple of things like flight diverters, and also you talk a little bit about nest management as another way you can kind of help out with this.
5: Yeah, flight diverters, you know, if we've got a line that's built along near a lake or a pond, you know, you've got a lot of large birds and ducks and geese that, you know, take off and land from that pond. But when they come into land, you know, some of those small conductors in between those poles, it's pretty hard for them to see them. So we've developed a product with the industry. It's called a flight diverter. What it is, it's basically a plastic triangle that snaps onto the line. And we install those about every 30 foot down the line. And on that piece of plastic, there are two pieces of tape. One is a reflective piece of tape that reflects the sunlight in the daytime. So when those are all lined up about 30 foot apart, it looks like the conductor's bigger than it is, and a bird can see that when they come into land or take off. They can adjust their flight path so they don't hit those conductors. It really doesn't cause us an outage, but, you know, in the past, it would cause, you know, damage to the bird, break a wing or something like that. The second piece of tape is a piece of tape that absorbs the sun's energy during the day. And then at night it puts off a low glow, which it does the same thing. It makes, you know, those owls are lined up 30 feet apart, makes it look like there's something else in their flight path, so they can adjust their flight path, you know, from a further distance away and either take off and land safely.
4: Wow, so it's amazing the type of things that you guys are thinking of, this things that are making this, you know, very safe for the animals and the environment, also for maintain the power lines too. How much, I know you talked a little bit about the decrease in the last 5 years, but can you just kind of go into a little bit more of this decrease in animal-related outages? How much of a decrease have you seen with this protective equipment?
5: We've seen about 25% overall, and basically animal-related outages specifically about 20% decrease in animal-related outages. And that includes our substations also. We install some of these products in our substations also, because, you know, if an animal's in a substation, you know, that could take out power to thousands of people, not just individual, like a transformer behind someone's house. So we install it in substations also. It's a critical for us to make sure. And we can cover up in that substation with plastic components, plastic covered over the metal. We could cover one component, so a bird or, in that case, mainly a squirrel or a raccoon can't touch two of those components and cause an outage. Very important for our customers and for the reliability of the system.
4: And, you know, we know that you guys come out and, you know, take care of the power lines that are as damaged, but what happens when you guys do come in contact with maybe an injured bird of prey for one of these situations?
5: Yeah, Jason, there are federal laws out there where us or the public, we really can't handle birds of prey. It's a violation of federal law. So what we do is we work with Illinois Department of Natural Resources and U.S. Fish and Wildlife, so that if a hawker now is injured on our system, and a lot of times we get calls from customers saying that there's an injured hawk in the yard, we'll notify proper authorities that, you know, this is taking place. And we work with the Illinois Raptor Center in Decatur, and they're qualified to handle birds of prey. And what they'll do is they'll come and retrieve that bird. They'll take it back to the Raptor Center, and they'll do a diagnosis of what's wrong with the bird. If it's got a broken leg or a wing, they can typically fix that with surgery. They'll repair that bird, and then they have flight cages where the bird can safely recover and recuperate and build their muscles up. And then when that's time for that bird to go back to the wild, they'll take it back to the place they got it from, and they'll release it back to the wild there. So it's a good working relationship we developed with the Raptor Center, Fish and Wildlife, and Department of Natural Resources to help our customers out, help the system, and, you know, help wildlife in general do the right thing, you know, as far as helping those birds recover and get them back out in the field where they belong.
4: Very good. We're talking with Riley Adams of Ameren, Illinois. He's Electric Initiatives Manager and Avion Protection Program Manager also as well. I got a little tip from some guy in the PR department there over there at Ameren, Illinois, who said, you assisted the Illinois Raptor Center in Decatur with several products in the past. What can you tell me about, like, kind of the in-flight cage and the Muse over there?
5: Yeah, the Raptor Center, they believe it or not, they receive a lot of calls from the public of just raptors that are injured anywhere. And the majority of raptors injured in Illinois are actually due to a raptor running into a building or a glass window. Maybe only 2% of them are from a power line, but majority of them are just, you know, a building glass window or they run into a car. And they receive probably 300 to 600 calls on year on injured raptors, which is a tremendous amount. So over the years, as far as our partnership, we've helped them build helped them build 25 that called Muse, which is basically a 10 by 10 by 10 cage where an injured raptor can, you know, safely recover after it's been injured, get its flight capabilities back, and make sure its senses are all good before they release it to the wild. Because a raptor has been injured, if it's not fully functional, you know, it's not going to survive in the wild. So they want to give it the best chance they can. One of the other things we helped them develop is called it's a flight cage. It's basically 400 foot long. We helped them build that. It's about 16 foot tall and about the same width, 400 foot long. And what it does is it's got some twists and turns in it, and they can coordinate that off internally where depending on what type of raptor they have, where a large bird like an eagle, it can fly the whole length of the cage back and forth safely. It turns left, turns right. And it rebuilds its muscles so that when it's fully ready to go back to the wild, you know, it's a strong bird again. They can take it back to where they found it and release it back to the wild. And, you know, like I said, they get at least one raptor call a day, and not from us, but basically from the public. And sometimes as many two raptor calls a day. So it's a service to the community we're helping them provide to all of Illinois, because they'll go anywhere in Illinois to retrieve an injured raptor. And there's a great benefit to the raptors in the community.
4: almost sounds like physical therapy for raptor, or, you know, for raptors, and you get back and get on the mend.
5: Yeah, you know, you'd be surprised what they can do. A lot of times a bird will be missing some of its flight feathers, and when they find a deceased bird, you know, they're qualified and permitted to take and keep some of those feathers. And what they'll do is they will graft a deceased bird's feathers in with a live bird that needs them, and you know, basically they're going to super glue it back in to a certain extent and give it the flight feathers it needs to return to the wild. So, you know, that's some of the stuff they can do. They also do surgery. They can fix legs, wings, other things that's wrong with the bird. It's very interesting.
4: Man, super fascinating. And, you know, super fascinating the work you do and also the steps that Amarin has taken not only to protect power lines but protect animals that, you know, may come across those power lines, whether it's birds of prey, squirrels, you mentioned snakes, to make sure. So kudos to you and the team at Amarin, Illinois, for doing that great work. Riley, it's been fascinating talking to you today and learning so many different things. If someone wants to know more about this program, or, you know, how would they find out more information?
5: They can go to Amarin online and look at some of our avian protection information that's out there. And if they do find an injured raptor in the yard and they need help with some recovery of that, they can call our call center. And our call center will get us in touch with the proper personnel to make sure we follow up on that.
4: And so definitely check that out. Go to Amarin, Illinois, and go check out that part of the website. Riley, it's been a pleasure talking to you today. And best look out there and stay safe out here during this time.
5: Thank you, Jason. Appreciate it.

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1: Good afternoon. This afternoon, there is a slight chance of rain with a high near 91. Tonight, look for drizzle with a low near 71. Monday, look for moderate rain with a high near 87. Monday night, expect clear skies with a low near 77. Tuesday, look for moderate rain with a high near 93. Get your weather every hour right here on Mind's Eye Radio, your virtual newsstand.
2: In Belleville, it's partly cloudy and 86 degrees. In Collinsville, it's sunny and 85 degrees. In Granite City, it's partly cloudy and 84 degrees.
3: 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Game time is at 7:30 p.m. On Sunday, August 30th, City SC hosts FC Dallas. Game time is at 6 p.m. On Saturday, September 12th, the Minnesota United FC comes to Energizer Park. Game time is at 7:30 p.m. On Saturday, September 19th, City SC hosts Toronto FC at Energizer Park. Game time is at 7:30 p.m. On Sunday, October 11th, LA Galaxy comes to visit Energizer Park, and kickoff is at 6 p.m. On Wednesday, October 14th, City SC hosts the Vancouver Whitecaps FC. Game time is at 7:30 p.m. On Wednesday, October 28th, the Portland Timbers come to town. Game time is at 7:30 p.m. And in our last audio-described game of the season, on Saturday, October 31st, City SC hosts San Diego FC. Kickoff is at 2 p.m. For the full list of events and links to purchase tickets, visit our calendar at bit.ly/upcoming-ad-events.
4: A little bit of pie. Yeah.
5: Ever wonder how you get whipped cream from a can? Mm. The answer can be found in everyday science. Understand how canned whipped cream is made, let's first whip some up the old-fashioned way in your basic kitchen. We start with heavy cream, which has two very important ingredients, protein and fat. Then we add a little sugar for taste and mix it all together at a high speed. See what happens? The cream's protein, which has a molecular structure that resembles a web-like matrix, traps air in that matrix during the whipping process. This makes the whole mixture expand and appear light and fluffy. And the high fat content provides a nice thick base to support the whipped bubbles and keep them in contact longer. And whipped cream. Now let's check out what gets the cream moving inside a can of whipped cream. Inside this can, we have a little cream and yum, sugar. And what's that? Wait a minute. It's gas. Carbon dioxide, to be exact, which has been compressed and trapped in here under high pressure. Seems like it wants to find a way out. Hold on. We're about to get all shook up. Now somebody's pressing the can's valve, and there it goes, out the nozzle. The release of pressure forces the air, cream, and sugar to come together at a very high speed. The expansion of the compressed gas literally mixes itself into the cream's protein matrix, and we've got instant whipped cream. Try to top that. Thanks for being a part of Everyday Science. Everyday Science is part of Bayer Corporation's National Education Program, making science make sense.
3: 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On Sunday, March 23rd, the Albion Theater presents The Beauty Queen of Linnaean at the Kranzberg Arts Center. Showtime is at 2 p.m. And on Tuesday, March 25th, the St. Louis Blues host the Montreal Canadiens at the Enterprise Center. 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
6: 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I'm David Ginder. 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Luckily for the trees, those seeds that are forgotten often germinate and burst forth as seedlings in the spring because the Nutcracker buries them in the soil at just the right depth. 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

0: 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Q-U-I-C-K-C-A-N-V. 60% off photo cards and premium stationery using promo code CRISPCARD, C-R-I-S-P-C-A-R-D. 40% off photo gifts using promo code 40BRIGHT, 40BRIGHT. 60% off same-day metal and wood prints using promo code QUICKPANEL, Q-U-I-C-K-P-A-N-E-L. 50% off photo books using promo code THROWBACK, THROWBACK. And our final item this week is 75% off all same-day photo magnets using promo code POSITIVE75, POSITIVE75, and this offer is good through June the 9th. And that ends our Walgreens ad for this week. 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I'm glad you made it to CVS. 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
2: Good afternoon. This afternoon, there is a slight chance of rain with a high near 91. Tonight, look for drizzle with a low near 71. Monday, look for moderate rain with a high near 87. Monday night, expect clear skies with a low near 77. Tuesday, look for moderate rain with a high near 93. Get your weather every hour right here on Mind's Eye Radio, your virtual news stand.
3: In Belleville and Fairview Heights, it's overcast and 86 degrees. In Granite City, it's partly cloudy and 86 degrees.
4: You're listening to a robot designed to swing pendulums and pick up hockey pucks. And while these abilities might not help anyone in their daily lives, it's part of a project intended to prepare students for a future of creative engineering. I'm Casey Morabito. Welcome to Voices of Innovation. Stephen Smuhus designed this machine in an MIT class that culminates in a yearly competition. Over 100 different robots face off against each other to solve specific challenges like scoring points with hockey pucks while stopping other robots from doing the same thing.
5: Three, two, one, go!
6: The biggest challenge was, I guess, not being afraid to take chances with the design. Once you commit to something, you're taking it and saying, okay, I'm going to do this, I'm going to build a machine, and I'm going to run with it. Really, the hardest part is to put faith in yourself and to put faith in the machine that you've got.
7: Now it's going to be the battle of the flapping.
4: This confidence is exactly what one of Stephen's professors was hoping he'd learn. For Dr. Ernesto Blanco, the biggest challenge of teaching the course is striking a balance between instructing the students and letting them learn and believe in themselves.
8: It's like teaching a person how to swing. You can give a person a lecture on how to move the limbs and how to kick and so on. But a person will not know how to swim until you dump that person in the water. And in this case, we are immersing the students in the realities of the process of creation.
4: Part of that reality includes instant feedback from your peers during the final competition.
6: It's great to hear your friends cheer for you, and I think it's going to be a lot of fun tonight. I think everybody's going to go home really hoarse. I'm not too sure if problem sets are going to get done for tomorrow, because everybody's going to be up cheering away.
4: Voices of Innovation is presented by the American Association of Engineering Societies, with additional support from NASA.
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10: This is Marianne reading from TV Guide magazine. What's Worth Watching on Friday, June 5th, by Kate Hahn. Pick of the Week. Amadeus, series finale, 9/8 Central on Stars. We've reached the fifth and final episode of the sumptuous Symphony of a Limited series, set in 18th century Vienna and based on Peter Schaeffer's 1979 play, also an Oscar-winning 1984 film. Be prepared. The toxic entanglement of musical genius Wolfgang Amadeus Mozart, played by Will Sharp, and his bitterly jealous rival, court composer Antonio Salieri, played by Paul Bettany, takes a deeply affecting turn. Salieri, once a devoutly religious man but now a slithering example of the sins of hate and envy, takes his ongoing sabotage of the unsuspecting Mozart to new extremes. Salieri has declared war on God and Mozart because God has chosen Mozart over me to shower with gifts and talent, Bettany says. Salieri's campaign has left Mozart broke and lonely despite his talent. The episode delivers one more great production of a Mozart masterpiece, The Magic Flute. But the composer, ill with fever, is not long for this world. Salieri visits Mozart in his modest digs, where he is writing his famous Requiem Mass, for a scene that transcends all the earthbound concerns that have come before. It was the most rewarding scene to play. We were able to express a lot of what is unsaid elsewhere, says Sharp, a trained pianist who learned to play the piano forte, an earlier version of the instrument, for the series. What it comes down to is two men being vulnerable with each other. Their virtuoso performances will have you calling for an encore. Dutton Ranch, 8/7 Central on Paramount Network. The Duttons may be new to Texas, but this ain't their first rodeo. While Beth, Kelly Riley, offers rich rancher Beulah, Annette Benning, a high-stakes deal to secure both their futures, Rip, Cole Hauser, quietly chooses a path she never saw coming. Meanwhile, young Carter, Finn Little, wonders how to hold on in a world that keeps bucking like a bronco. NBA tip-off, 8/7 Central on ABC. Analysts Shaquille O'Neal, Charles Barkley, and Kenny Smith join anchor Ernie Johnson to preview the action ahead of Game 2 of the NBA Finals. The game airs at 8:30, 7:30 Central following their opening commentary. Galaxy Quest, movie pick, 9/8 Central on Comet. This 1999 satirical sci-fi comedy debuts on Comet tonight, and it's an out-of-this-world adventure. It stars Tim Allen, Sigourney Weaver, Tony Shalhoub, and Sam Rockwell, plus Alan Rickman, in what remains one of the late actor's most underrated roles. A disgruntled thespian typecast as an alien. What's Worth Watching on Saturday, June 6th? AMC Spotlight, Captain America, 6/5 Central on AMC. All hail the star-spangled man with a plan. AMC is kicking off its great American summer with month-long marathons of the Marvel Cinematic Universe's Captain America franchise, airing for the first time on the network. After tonight's debut, viewings continue throughout the month. go back to 1941 and witness the birth of super soldier Steve Rogers, played by Chris Evans, in 2011's Captain America, the First Avenger, as he fights Nazi Germany along with his best friend and confidant, Bucky Barnes, played by Sebastian Stan. Then at 8:45, 7:45 Central, take in the next chapter, 2014's Captain America, the Winter Soldier. The espionage film, which sees Evans's Cap teaming with Scarlett Johansson's Black Widow and Anthony Mackie's Sam Wilson, a.k.a. The Falcon, delivers superhero action and political thrills, standing out as one of Marvel's best. Review by Andrea Towers. Thou Shall Not Commit Adultery, movie premiere, 8-7 Central on Lifetime. After a blackmail scheme, a Christian feminist icon's life turns into chaos, forcing her to wrestle with how to save her personal life and her professional one. Grammy Award-winning gospel artist Erica Campbell stars. Today's sports pick, tennis, 9 a.m., 8 Central, TNT and True TV. French Open, women's singles final. Deuce, serve, love. The two women's singles finalists duel for the ultimate prize, the Suzanne Legland Cup, on the red clay court of Roland Garros in Paris. What's Worth Watching on Sunday, June 7th, by Barb Oates. Best of the World with Antoni Porowski. Series premiere, 9-8 Central, on National Geographic. It's rare to find a show that's as enriching and delightfully entertaining as this four-episode docuseries. Two episodes air back-to-back tonight, and credit goes to the charming Polish-Canadian, now a proud New Yorker, hosting it. For 10 seasons, Porowski offered his food and wine expertise on Queer Eye, but he's found a new sweet spot uncovering some of the world's most extraordinary travel destinations and its people. This is the bucket list dream that I never really thought I had, Porowski says. I'm a lucky, lucky boy, and I'm extremely grateful. My joke with 2025 gastronomic show No Taste Like Home was that I basically got Nat Geo to fund my world travels. His wanderlust now takes him to Mexico City, Paris, London, and New York City, where sharing the world's best gems includes a mix of luxurious and opulent must-sees, historical mind-blowers, and poetic eats that could bring him to tears, such as a meal in New York. As a son of Polish immigrants, to see elements of Polish cuisine incorporated into a Michelin-starred restaurant, I've never seen anything like it before, he explains. Porowski's focus in the show was to get real, passionate individuals who are keeping these traditions and treasures alive. I want people who are complete and utter nerds at one specific thing, he tells us. Mission accomplished, Antoni. Bring on another serving. The 79th Annual Tony Awards, 8-7 Central on CBS. There's no business like show business, especially on theater's biggest night. Grammy winner Pink takes the stage at Radio City Music Hall as stars from nominated Broadway musicals perform their biggest numbers and wait to see if they've earned that prestigious silver trophy. Couples Therapy, season finale, 10-9 Central on Showtime. Season 5 of the series that opens the usually closed doors behind couples' most personal and shocking confessions comes to an end. The four pairs counseled by Dr. Guralnick have sifted through rocky marriages, secretly paid intimate moments, and more. Will their love stand the test of time? Today's sports pick, tennis, 9 a.m., 8 Central, TNT and True TV. French Open, men's singles final. The second Grand Slam of the year concludes with the men's singles championship at Stade Roland Garros in Paris. What's Worth Watching on Monday, June 8th, by Emily Aslanian. American Ninja Warrior, season premiere 9/8 Central on NBC. This is a family show, so says Matt Eisenman, who has hosted the reality game series for elite athletes since season 2. In season 18, he's providing commentary alongside co-host Akbar Gabaja Biamila and sideline reporter Zuri Hall. And when Eisenman says family, he's not just talking about who's sitting on the couch watching. One of the biggest trends in the sport, which will be entering the Olympics in 2028 as part of the modern pentathlon, is the introduction of fierce young competitors. Ninja Warrior dropped the age of entry from 19 to 15 in 2021. Since then, whole families of ninjas, like the Bergstrom Bunch from Florida, or the Milers, including Ashton from Utah, who toured the country as the Ninja Kids, run the competition. Parents and their children face obstacles like the popular salmon ladder with ease. These families aren't just a novelty item, notes Eisenman. They are some of the best athletes out there. This season kicks off with regional qualifiers, which see ninjas from the east, west, and central parts of the U.S. battle to earn a spot in the regional finals. But they'll need to race for victory as the show debuts an intimidating new three-lane race course called the Triple Header. Head-to-head racing has produced some of the most exciting moments we've had in the entire history of Ninja Warrior, says Eisenman. With three lanes going simultaneously and two people advancing, the action is never over, and that's what makes it so electrifying. Below Deck Mediterranean, season premiere, 8/7 Central on Bravo. Ahoy! Season 11 welcomes back Captain Sandy Yan at the helm of the MY Akira 1, setting sail from Dubrovnik, Croatia. Expect returning members like Chief Stew Aisha Scott, Bosun Nathan Gallagher, and deckhand Joe Bradley showing the ropes to new deckhands and stews. Crashers, season premiere, 10/9 Central on HGTV. This series is crashing back onto our screens for the first time in years, and we can't wait. Over 13 episodes, Jonathan Knight ambushes homeowners with the prospect of a 72-hour flip. And they get to choose which room needs it the most. First up, a family's old kitchen. Today's sports pick, MLB Baseball, 6:30, 5:30 Central on FS1. New York Yankees at Cleveland Guardians. The New York Yankees open a three-game series against Jose Ramirez and the Cleveland Guardians at Cleveland's Progressive Field. Play ball. What's Worth Watching on Tuesday, June 9th by Matt Rausch. American Experience, Woodstock, 3 days that defined a generation. 9/8 Central on PBS. 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Revisiting history has never been more inviting than in the year of our nation's 250th birthday. This summer, American Experience, PBS's enduring history series, is playing highlights from its nearly 40-year catalog, including 2019's enthralling account of our most iconic music festival. When we first reviewed Woodstock, we noted that the music was only half the story. Barack Goodman's terrific documentary flips the focus from the rock and folk stars on stage to the sea of more than 400,000 countercultural pilgrims who trekked to Max Yasger's New York farm in August 1969 for a weekend billed as 3 days of peace and music, which, despite traffic jams and food shortages, sanitation nightmares, and stormy weather, is exactly what came to pass. Told largely through vivid first-person accounts from those in the muddy but jubilant throng, Woodstock captures a beautiful moment of harmony. Farmer Wants a Wife, season finale, 8, 7 Central on Fox. After weeks of romantic ups and downs on the reality dating show hosted by Kimberly Williams Peasley, season 4's leading men will pick which woman is the right one for them. Teasing the end, Farmer Sean Cavanaugh tells us, "Everything happens for a reason, and I'm glad with the outcome." Beachfront Bargain Hunt Renovation, season finale, 9-8 Central on Magnolia Network. Tonight's season ender of the renovation series follows a hopeful couple looking to transform an outdated Bristol, Rhode Island property into an outstanding home for their growing family. Bear Grylls is Running Wild, season finale, 9-8 Central on Fox. Ready to jump? Oscar-nominated actor Colman Domingo from Sing Sing and the Four Seasons is the final star to join host Bear Grylls for a wild adventure in this season of the pulse-pounding survival series. Together, Grylls and Domingo plunge headfirst from 11,000 feet into the Irish Sea. U.S. Against the World, 4 years with the men's national soccer team, season finale, 9-8 Central on HBO. The time has come. The 26 players who will be on the USMNT's final roster are finally revealed ahead of the 2026 World Cup. Today's sports pick, MLB Baseball, 6:30, 5:30 Central on TBS and True TV. New York Yankees at Cleveland Guardians. Cody Bellinger and the New York Yankees face Chase DeLauder and the Cleveland Guardians for Game 2 of a 3-game set at Progressive Field in Cleveland, Ohio. What's Worth Watching on Wednesday, June 10th by John Hogan. Top Gun, 40th Anniversary, 8:30, 7:30 Central on AMC. 3 out of 4 stars. It's been 4 decades, but we haven't lost that love and feeling for this classic. Starring Tom Cruise as pilot Lieutenant Pete Maverick Mitchell and a pre-ER Anthony Edwards as his sidekick Nick Goose Bradshaw, Top Gun was the highest-grossing movie of 1986 and a cultural touchstone. Given an opportunity to attend an elite air program at San Diego's Miramar Naval Station, Maverick is in contention for the coveted Top Gun trophy up against the steely Iceman, the late, great Val Kilmer. Considering he has a flagrant disregard for rules, disobeys direct orders from his superiors, and begins a romance with an instructor, Kelly McGillis, is Maverick really the hero of this story? This is an 80s film, so yes. But that also means a killer soundtrack, including Kenny Loggins' Danger Zone and Berlin's Take My Breath Away. The Floor, season finale, 8, 7 Central on Fox. Bring out the broom. The 5th season of The Floor is ready to be swept away. The crowded reality quiz show wraps up tonight with a 2-hour final installment airing an hour earlier than its usual time slot. Who will Rob Lowe award the grand prize of $250,000? Tyler Perry's The Oval, 9-8 Central on BET. The 7th and final season of producer Tyler Perry's turbulent White House drama kicked off a few weeks ago, and we already have questions. Tonight, Vice President Eli Winter, played by Russell Thomas, makes a game-changing plea deal to protect him and Alan, Nick Barota. What's Worth Watching on Thursday, June 11th, by Ryan A. Behrens. FIFA World Cup, 3-2 Central on Fox, Mexico versus South Africa, and 9-8 Central on FS1, Korea Republic versus Czechia. The wait is over. The World Cup takes place in North America for the first time since 1994. And NFL stadiums in the U.S. will be packed with fans from around the globe to cheer on that other kind of football. The action begins with co-host Mexico versus South Africa in a Group A match in Mexico City. El Tri is led by stars Raul Jimenez, Roberto Alvarado, Alexis Vega, Edson Alvarez, and, if healthy, striker Santiago Jimenez. Group A play continues on opening night with Korea Republic versus Chechnya in Guadalajara, Mexico. Those are just the first of 104 matches taking place across Canada, Mexico, and the U.S. Through the final, on July

Stanley Cup final game four. The earliest the Stanley Cup could be in the building is tonight, if a team has a 3-0 lead in the series. If game four doesn't decide the winner, game five will be Sunday night. Sugar Creek Amish Mysteries, season finale, 9/8 Central on Up TV. The freshman season of this cozy drama concludes tonight. But all we want to see is what's next in the budding romance between newcomer Cheryl Galadriel Steinman and sweet Amish man Levi Kevin Joy. In this issue from the editor, Michael Fell, editor-in-chief. We've been hearing about the death of broadcast TV for a while now, or at least that the networks are on life support. But a funny thing happened at this year's upfronts in May when ABC, CBS, NBC, and Fox, and the streamers too, announced their programming plans for the upcoming 2026-27 season. The networks will actually have more scripted shows starting this fall than they had for this past season, which ended last month. Fewer cancellations and a solid order of new shows mean more of your favorites will return, and you can still look forward to fresh scripted shows. We know a lot of our readers are still invested in network television. After 50 seasons, I'm still a Survivor fan. So it's great news that broadcasts can keep their comedies and dramas coming alongside more and more live sports and events coverage. And you'll see some familiar faces and names, too. Just a couple we're looking forward to. Madam Secretary's Tia Leone and Tim Daly will be back together again for the NBC comedy Newlyweds, about a later-in-life marriage. And a rebooted Baywatch will be here in the winter with Stephen Amell from Arrow, heading up the new cast. And don't forget, we've still got you for this summer. In every issue in our What's Worth Watching section, we have a full page for every single day of the week devoted to highlights that you should check out. Here's just one page for June 21st. The season premiere of HBO's House of the Dragon, the season finale of Hallmark's The Way Home, a special about UFC rivals on A&E, the final round of golf's U.S. Open on USA, and a Father's Day film marathon on movies. Plus, another marathon of Everybody Loves Raymond episodes focused on hilarious patriarch Frank Barone, played by Peter Boyle. Now that's television guidance. Here's the email for all your comments, questions, and suggestions. 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I check it regularly, so let's keep the conversations going about what we love to see on TV. Signed, Michael Fell, Editor-in-Chief. The West's wildest love story. Beth and Rip fans finally get to watch more of the beloved badasses in the thrilling Yellowstone sequel, Dutton Ranch. In honor of the new show's success, TV Guide magazine is reissuing our favorite special edition magazine, Beth Forever, which traces every moment of their tumultuous love story. 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In this issue, Soap Dish, Beyond the Gates, with Stephanie Sloan. On June 9th, stars from The Young and the Restless will cross over to Beyond the Gates for an explosive multi-episode event. Young and Restless's Jack Abbott, Peter Bergman, Kyle Abbott, Michael Mailor, Diane Jenkins, Susan Walters, Victor Newman, Eric Braden, Abby Newman, Melissa Ordway, and Devin Winters, Brighton James, travel to Fairmont Crest to attend a political fundraiser for Beyond the Gates' Congressman Martin Richardson,

0: than Claybone. It's going to be big. I mean, big previews Beyond the Gates executive producer Sheila Duxworth. For Peter Bergman, the trip offered a chance to take his character out of his usual setting. It's always fun to go play Jack somewhere else, he says. It's such a kick. Several members of the Beyond the Gates cast were excited to share scenes with Young and Restless stars. I was ecstatic because Young and Restless was the first soap opera that I watched with my grandmother, shares Claybone. For Keith D. Robinson, who plays Dr. Ted Richardson, the experience was especially meaningful. I grew up watching The Young and Restless after school, seeing Victor Newman. So to get a chance to work with him was like a full circle moment for me, he says. It is so compelling what happens in these episodes, teases E.P. Duxworth. In this issue, Skechers presents 20 Top Shows by Andrea Towers. At number one, a three-way tie between 60 Minutes, Marshalls, and Tracker, all on CBS. Signal acquired. The episode of Tracker's ratings may have fallen to a low, but airing against Fox finales, the Justin Hartley drama still held court as the highest-rated entertainment drama. At number four, Georgie and Mandy's First Marriage on CBS. Number five, a two-way tie between American Idol on ABC and the NBA on NBC playoffs, Pistons at the Cavaliers on NBC. Number seven, NBA on NBC playoffs, Timberwolves versus Spurs on NBC. At number eight, a tie between NCIS on CBS and Chicago Med on NBC. Number 10 is a tie between Survivor on CBS and Chicago Fire on NBC. Sheriff Country comes in at 12 on CBS, and at 13, FBI on CBS, tied with The Neighborhood, also on CBS. Out with a bang. The series finale of the long-running sitcom The Neighborhood, starring Cedric the Entertainer and Max Greenfield, concluded with the highest viewership of the show's final season. At number 15, The Mystery of Richard Simmons on ABC. At 16, Ghosts on CBS. Chicago PD at 17 on NBC. America's Funniest Home Videos on ABC comes in at 18. At 19, Law & Order SVU on NBC. And number 20, Law & Order on NBC. Stranger Blinders by Andrea Towers. After eight seasons fighting the Mind Flayer and other nasties as Jonathan Byers, Stranger Things' actor Charlie Heaton is trading 1980s Indiana for 1950s England in BBC's currently untitled Peaky Blinders sequel from original series creator Stephen Knight. Heaton plays a grown-up Charles Shelby, the son of patriarch Tommy, played by Cillian Murphy, alongside Jamie Bell as his half-brother, Duke. The six-episode crime drama, set a decade after World War II and following the events of the recent movie spinoff, The Immortal Man, will focus on introducing audiences to a new generation of Shelbys. Charles hopes to distance himself from his gangster family, but can he ever be free of his past? Keeping a Demogorgon in the Upside Down might have been an easier feat. Cheers and Jeers by Damien Holbrook. Cheers to a Texas set Grey's Anatomy spinoff, while ABC has only just ordered a Lone Star State extension of their long-running medical hit. We're already saddled up for the rodeo-related injuries and high school football fatalities. Cheers to Brilliant Minds for returning from break with a compelling hour. The Just Axed NBC drama proved it deserved a season 3 with the May 27th episode's riveting turn by Zachary Quinto as his neurology genius, Dr. Oliver Wolf, slowly lost his own mind. Cheers to Off Campus for turning us on to our new obsession. Prime Video's primo take on L. Kennedy's novels about a college hockey team scores extra points for its roster of hot stars like Belmont Camelli and Ella Bright, and swoon-worthy romances. Cheers to Stephen Colbert for all the late-night laughs. His CBS talk show may be gone, but nothing cancels out what he gave us for 11 years at the desk. Cheers to a Netflix exodus. With The Night Agent, The Lincoln Lawyer, and Emily in Paris starring Lily Collins all set to end their runs, our algorithm is now more like an all-gone rhythm. Cheers to the boys for sidelining the ladies in the Prime Video series finale. After everything that Homelander Anthony Starr did to them, it was a shame the final showdown didn't let Starlight Erin Moriarty and the woefully missed Queen Maeve Dominique McGilliatt put hands on the sadistic soup one last time. Cheers to Widow's Bay for haunting our dreams. Now that this drama starring Matthew Rhys as a coastal town's harried mayor has unleashed the cursed cadavers and terrifying crawl space clowns, we've been having nightmares for weeks. Thanks, Apple TV. Your summer binge guide. The warmer weather and longer days are no excuse to stop watching. Stay in and catch up on these newer shows and revisit some classics. By Kate Hahn. Jack Ryan. Jumping off a boat at about 20 knots was really thrilling and genuinely scary. I probably should not be doing all my own stunts. That's just too much fun. John Krasinski has admitted of filming a high-octane speedboat chase as Tom Clancy's hero, Jack Ryan, for the feature film Jack Ryan: Ghost War, available now on Prime. Though the fourth and final season of the TV series only recently concluded, we wanted to tell more Jack Ryan stories, but more kinetic and frenetic and combustible. Fireballs and foot chases weren't what the character, a CIA intelligence analyst slash field agent, had planned. Ryan retired after stopping a terrorist bombing at the U.S.-Mexico border and exposing high-level government and CIA corruption. But when his country needs him again, he answers the call from his old boss, CIA Deputy Director James Greer, Wendell Pierce, recruiting him for a new gig to clean up an old mess. Dodging very, very bad guys and bullets are Jack and an old buddy, former CIA field operative Mike November, played by Michael Kelly, and a new face, MI6's Emma Marlowe, played by Sienna Miller. Somehow, the enemy always seems one step ahead as the team hops around the world. We're not lying when we say you'll watch this new movie and the original series on repeat. Stream it. Prime Video, 4 seasons. Matlock. Kathy Bates was Emmy-nominated for her CBS drama role as Maddie Matlock, a sly septuagenarian lawyer who gets a white shoe law firm job to investigate which attorney there hid a pharmaceutical study that could have prevented her daughter's overdose death. Bates by day is a steel magnolia crushing cases of the week. By night, she's a tough former San Francisco attorney strategizing sleuthing missions with her hubs and grandson. Suspenseful, smart, and packed with genuine emotion, each hour ends with a twist. Stream it. Paramount Plus. 2 seasons so far. The Pit. Warning, HBO's medical drama is so addictive, it should be considered a controlled substance. Gritty, gripping, and dosed with gallows humor, this top-notch trip to a Pittsburgh hospital's emergency room is superbly led by ER alum Noah Wiley, whose Dr. Michael Robbie Rabinovich oversees a staff as complicated as the cases they face. And because each episode is a single hour in a season-long shift, it's impossible not to hit that next episode button. Take both seasons, not with food, and call us in the morning. Stream it. HBO Max. Two seasons so far. Pluribus. Inspired by The Twilight Zone and Invasion of the Body Snatchers, this deliciously eerie, slow-burn sci-fi thriller from Vince Gilligan follows the plight of cynical romance novelist Carol Sturka, Rhea Seehorn, from Gilligan hit Better Call Saul. She's one of the few folks on the planet not susceptible to a virus from outer space that has erased individuality and created a human hive mind. Sure, there's finally peace on Earth. But Carol's lonely investigation reveals the gruesome secrets needed to keep that peace. Stream it on Apple TV, one season so far. Paradise. If you think a show from This Is Us creator Dan Fogelman and starring his This Is Us Emmy-winning breakout, Sterling K. Brown, would be another family drama weep fest, strap in. By the shocking end of the first episode of Hulu's Thriller, the WTF levels are off the charts as Brown's Secret Service agent Xavier Collins is caught up in the craziest political conspiracy imaginable. Try to avoid all spoilers going in, but just know that the second season is holding a ton of answers and even more twists. Stream it on Hulu and Disney Plus. Two seasons so far. Big Mistakes. Not catching this hilarious comedy from Schitt's Creek's Dan Levy is a, well, big mistake. You can quickly rectify it by binging the series' 8 half-hour episodes to see Levy's high-strung pastor, Nikki, alongside his sister, Morgan, played by Taylor Ortega, get ridiculously mixed up in organized crime. While they wind up working with mobsters, their overbearing mom Linda, Lori Metcalf from The Conners, is running for mayor of their fictional town, Glenview. It's messy, it's chaotic, and it's been renewed for a second season. Stream it on Netflix, one season so far. Ted Lasso. As the World Cup commences, it's not only right to re-watch the best soccer show ever created, we said it, but it's also good to catch up before the highly anticipated season 4 arrives on August 5th. American college football coach turned English Premier League football coach Ted Lasso, Jason Sudeikis, is a lovable goofball who charms an entire country. Throughout, viewers see his and the team's biggest wins and losses, both on and off the pitch. Stream it on Apple TV Plus. Three seasons so far. The classics. Friday Night Lights. This fall marks the 20th anniversary of the 2006 to 2011 NBC drama that showed us all what it really means to love high school football. Coach Taylor, Kyle Chandler's guidance, clear eyes, full hearts, can't lose, became a life philosophy for the team on the field and for their personal lives off the field. Not to mention an oft-quoted tagline by fans of the show across the country. Connie Britton as Taylor's wife, Tammy, and school counselor, also helped shepherd the citizens of the fictional small town of Dillon, Texas. Stream it on Prime Video and Paramount Plus. Five seasons. Revenge. In 2011, ABC returned to its dynasty roots with a primetime soap soaked in glam, gorgeous settings, and really devious women. Emily Van Camp starred as Emily Thorne, the grown daughter of a wrongfully imprisoned man framed by icy Hamptons socialite Victoria Grayson, played by Madeline Stowe. Posing as a newbie to the town, Emily battled Victoria for power, reparations, and the love of her only son, Daniel, played by Josh Bowman. And nobody was safe from either of their agendas. Stream it on Hulu and Disney Plus, 4 seasons. Lost. When ABC's Emmy-winning drama from Damon Lindelof and J.J. Abrams exploded in the fall of 2004 with tales of survivors of a plane crash, audiences had no idea what they were getting into. An island survival adventure with huge dollops of romance, sci-fi, and eventually the Bible and faith. Lost was 6 seasons of intelligent, mysterious, and emotional storytelling that in many ways became one of the pinnacles of the golden age of television. Just don't ask us to explain the ending or those polar bears. Stream it on Hulu and Disney Plus. 6 seasons. La Brea, Land of the Lost, meets Lost in NBC's 2021 action drama when a giant sinkhole opens up in front of Los Angeles' iconic La Brea tar pits, sending those sucked into the void back to the same area, but circa 10,000 BCE. While the survivors race to create a new society and fight off the prehistoric beasts lurking in their new old world, things get just as wild up above in modern times after several Angelenos find out a terrifying truth as they search for their missing loved ones. Stream it on Peacock, Tubi, and Netflix. 3 seasons. The X-Files. It's been over 30 years since the world first learned that the truth was out there. Chris Carter's sci-fi series on Fox is still considered one of pop culture's biggest phenomena, thanks largely to its leads. David Duchovny as earnest FBI agent Fox Mulder, and Gillian Anderson as his partner, skeptic Dr. Dana Scully. The original 9 seasons paved the way for today's genre shows, and both the banter and the strange cases, ranging from alien stories to Monster of the Week oddities, still hold up. Stream it on Hulu, Disney Plus, and Pluto TV. 11 seasons. Streaming on Netflix, the 4 seasons available now. Time flies when you're having a midlife crisis. After just over a year, which is a blip in this streaming era, Tina Fey and company are back for season 2 of this charmer based on the 1981 Alan Alda, Carol Burnett classic film. Once again, Fey's Kate and husband Jack, Will Forte, are embarking on seasonal hangs with married pals Danny and Claude, Coleman Domingo and Marco Calvani, and the recently divorced Anne, Carrie Kenny Silver. Only this time, Ginny Erica Henriksen, the younger girlfriend of Anne's late ex, Steve Carell, whose unfaithful Nick died in season 1's penultimate episode, is now part of the gang and very pregnant. Talk about traveling with a lot of baggage. There's a new dynamic now because Nick is gone, says Lang Fisher, who co-created the adaptation with 30 Rock pals Faye and Tracy Wigfield. How does this group function? What's its center now that the person kind of keeping everybody together is gone? We wanted to show the different ways people deal with loss and the way that friends can come together and support each other through that kind of tragedy, she continues. One of those ways is clearly with laughter. Over the course of four different trips, a spring mountain hike, a summer beach stay, a woodsy Thanksgiving, and Italy at Christmas, this crew continues to mine everyday issues for a steady stream of comedy and camaraderie, spiked with lovely shots of emotional growth, even when the accommodations aren't exactly five-star. I'm a Jersey Shore girl, and so is Tracy, offers Faye, a longtime fan of Cape May, New Jersey. Accordingly, part of the season was filmed in the Jersey Shore town of Ocean Grove. The show isn't White Lotus, Wigfield notes of keeping things grounded. It's not about skewering the rich and all the luxurious vacations they take. So we try to think about locations practically from a character standpoint. If someone rents a shore house, or if there's a reason we have to go somewhere, in the premiere they have to spread Nick's ashes, we try to make sure these are real, relatable people. Not to mention flawed. Once a concerning example of marital drift, Faye and Forte's couple is definitely doing better. Especially once the usually prickly Kate steps out of her closed-off comfort zone to help Jack process his best friend's death. Yeah, Kate's a bitch, jokes Faye. But hopefully we're seeing the layers underneath that with them and understanding why they're a good pair, she continues. Hopefully, you're still rooting for them. Reviewed by Damian Holbrook. Office Romance, available now. Warning, this red-hot summer fleck is definitely not safe for work. Jennifer Lopez, known for early aughts romantic comedies such as Made in Manhattan and The Wedding Planner, returns to the genre opposite Ted Lasso breakout Brett Goldstein. Lopez stars as workaholic airline CEO Jackie Cruz, who has enforced a very strict no fraternization rule between employees for her company. She has trouble following her own edict, however, when Goldstein's tongue-tied lawyer Daniel Blanchflower enters her office and can't take his eyes off her. The two eventually start a fling that could make any hardened HR representative blush. Laughter and raunching scenes aside, Goldstein, who co-wrote the script with producer Joe Kelly, was thrilled to work alongside Lopez, who is exactly the actress he had in mind when the script was penned. She's effing brilliant, is all I can tell you at this point, the actor gushed to us last year. We wrote it for her because she's the best rom-com actor, and day one, I was like, we made the right decision. Reviewed by Emily Aslanian with additional reporting by Morgan Pryor. Sweet Magnolias, Thursday, June 11th. Maddie, Joanna Garcia Swisher, Dana Sue, Brooke Elliott, and Helen, Heather Headley, trade margaritas for cosmopolitans in season 5. Maddie balances work and family from hundreds of miles away in New York City, while wedding bells are on the horizon for Helen and Eric, Dion Johnstone. Meanwhile, Dana Sue worries about the future of her marriage to Ronnie, Brandon Quinn. Reviewed by Avery Thompson. The Mating Season, available now. Big Mouth meets the great outdoors in this naughty animated comedy about the birds, bees, and beastie instincts of forest-dwelling animals looking to get buck wild. Co-creator Nick Kroll is Ray, a randy raccoon surrounded by a menagerie of guest voices, including Saturday Night Live's alums Sarah Silverman and Adi Bryant, Seinfeld vet Jason Alexander, David Duchovny, and Timothy Oliphant. Reviewed by Damian Holbrook. The American Experiment, Wednesday, June 24th. What was forged in revolution continues, 250 years hence, in evolution. This uniquely bipartisan five-part docuseries featuring a wide array of familiar faces, from Nancy Pelosi to Mike Pence, delves in the great debates that have always captivated and separated the factions of our nation. With a view to our past and present, the series allows for a consideration of where we might go next. Reviewed by Robert Edelstein. Little Brother, Friday, June 26th. Family matters get complicated for straight-laced real estate bigwig Rudd, played by John Cena, whose seemingly solid life is upended by the reappearance of his eccentric high school big brother, little brother counterpart, Marcus, played by Eric Andre. As wildly different as they are, Marcus might just help his brother learn a bit about sibling revelry, especially given Rudd's stiff bond with his actual brother, played by Christopher Maloney. Michelle Monaghan co-stars in the comedy film. Reviewed by Robert Edelstein. I Will Find You, Thursday, June 18th. The streamer's latest adaptation of a Harlan Coben novel is this 8-part limited series about David Burroughs, played by Sam Worthington, falsely convicted of the unthinkable, killing his own 3-year-old child. Matters take a more stressful turn when Burroughs gets an unexpected visit from sister-in-law Rachel, Britt Lower, who has reason to believe the boy may still be alive, and, as Burroughs points out, there's someone very dangerous behind this. His goal, make a prison break and begin a search for the truth. What transpires from there is a winding journey into a sickening underbelly of crime and corruption in the Northeast, with a slew of signature Coben twists until the very end. Milo Ventimiglia, Aaron Richards, Chai McBride, Madeline Stowe, and Clancy Brown co-star. Reviewed by Amanda Bell. Streaming on Prime, Every Year After, Wednesday, June 10th. Can you go home again? Percy, Sadie Soverall, and Sam, Matt Cornett. Childhood pals who spent vacations on the same lake reunite nearly a decade after a heartbreaking mistake ended their blossoming romance. Based on Carly Fortune's bestseller, Every Summer After, and co-starring Alicia Cuthbert and Michael Bradway, this sweet romantic drama flashes back to the pair's sun-soaked past while exploring what family means and why they are sometimes the hardest to forgive. Reviewed by Damian Holbrook. What to stream on Hulu? Alice and Steve, Monday, June 8th. Platonic best friends Alice, Nicola Walker, and Steve, Jemaine Clement, have no sense of will they, won't they. So Alice encourages her bestie of 30 years to get back in the dating game after a divorce. But when a failed night at the bar lands Steve on his friend's couch, leading to his unexpected hookup with Alice's 26-year-old daughter Izzy, Yali Topol Margolith, what will that do to decades of trust? The feud that ensues is not to be missed. Reviewed by Megan Darwish. Deli Boys, available now. Life gets more complicated for Dar brothers Raj, Sagar Sheikh, and Mir, Asif Ali, as they go deeper into the crime empire their late father left behind. They are richer and somehow more clueless than in season one, teases Sheikh. First, they must unload the dirty cash they're floating in, along with lucky auntie, Purna Jorgensen, who is teaming with casino king Max Sugar, Fred Armisen. Can they somehow keep Darko up and running? Reviewed by Megan Darwish. Not suitable for work, available now. having explored teen infatuations in Never Have I Ever and the post-high school hookup culture in sex lives of college girls, executive producer and creator Mindy Kaling moves on to 20-somethings looking for something more. In this uber-enchanting rom-com, AJ, Ella Hunt of Dickinson, and bestie-slash-roomie Abby, Avantika of 2024's Mean Girl, find that living and loving in New York City's exclusive Murray Hill neighborhood isn't easy when you have to pay rent, play nice with HR, and put up with the expectations of overbearing bosses. But it does help to have a trio of handsome, hilarious guys across the hall. The real bros of Simi Valley's Will Argus, Jack Martin of La Brea, and White Lotus's Nicholas Duvernay. And those guys include one AJ may share a pass with, Greg German, Victor Garber, Judy Gold, and Ego Nwodim are among the series' recurring guests, reviewed by Damian Holbrook. This has been Marianne reading from TV Guide magazine.
1: Here's your Southern Illinois weather forecast.
2: Good afternoon. This afternoon, there is a slight chance of rain with a high near 91. Tonight, look for drizzle with a low near 71. Monday, look for moderate rain with a high near 87. Monday night, expect clear skies with a low near 77. Tuesday, expect moderate rain with a high near 93. Get your weather every hour right here on Mind's Eye Radio, your virtual news stand. In Belleville and Collinsville, it's overcast and 86 degrees. In Granite City, it's partly cloudy and 86 degrees.
3: Well, that pretty much wraps things up for today. Anything more to record?
4: Nope. Is the microphone off?
3: I think so. Say, I'll give you a ride home if... Hey, where are my keys?
4: There must be a black hole in your pocket the way you lose things.
3: Could be. Say, what is a black hole anyway?
4: Oh, come on. Everyone knows what a black hole is.
3: Do they? Everybody thinks they know because of science fiction, but where do they really come from?
4: They come from stars. A black hole is what you get when a really big star uses up all its fuel.
3: Yeah?
4: Sure. See, gravity's always trying to push all the stuff that makes up a star into its center. But as long as the star has enough nuclear fuel in its core to keep burning, it pushes back. It's only when it runs out of fuel that everything gets crushed down into the middle of the star.
3: No kidding.
4: Nope. If a star is big enough, gravity just keeps squeezing and squeezing until everything that made up the star is compressed into a tiny point. And get this, the gravitational attraction of that tiny point will be so strong that anything that comes too close will be sucked in, never to return.
3: Jeepers! So it's sort of like a hole that things fall into, but... Why is it black?
4: Because not even light can escape. Even a passing beam of light will be pulled right in.
3: Hey, here are my keys. They were in my other hand.
4: Just as well. If you really had a black hole in your pocket, the entire planet might just get sucked into it. This moment of science came from Indiana University with underwriting from the Office of the Vice President for Research.
3: Today's program was prepared by William Oram, with help from Scott Tagey in physics. 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
4: And I'm Yael Cassander.
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6: Hello, and welcome to this week's edition of your favorite satirical news show, The Onion. I'm your reader for Mind's Eye Radio, Paxton Rogers. Please be aware the following content is not real news, but instead is humorous material intended for your enjoyment. Top stories begin this week in politics as Trump launches $88 billion fund for anyone who has ever been rejected by a woman. declaring the money long overdue compensation for some of the nation's most persecuted individuals. President Donald Trump announced an $88 billion fund Tuesday, specifically appropriated to any man ever rejected by a woman. Quote, "At long last, there will be justice for every man in America who was very unfairly told no," said the president, noting that all heterosexual males could claim up to $5 million each by documenting abuses such as being denied a second date, not receiving photos upon texting send nudes, or being given false contact information to thwart any possibility of future interaction. Quote, "Whether you're an Uber driver who had his heart broken by a lady passenger who refused your marriage proposal, or one of the millions of men who was cruelly abandoned by a woman after two exchanges on a dating app, you can receive payment. Of course, financial compensation doesn't undo the tremendous emotional damage of not getting anything you want from a woman. But hopefully it will ease some of the pain for men who sent a bouquet of roses every day for a month to a woman's place of work, only to be told their behavior was off-putting and vaguely threatening." Trump added, however, that men would never be penalized for rejecting women and would, in fact, be eligible for a tax break if they told a date to her face that they didn't think she'd be so fat. Next, Kash Patel under fire for using FBI jet to blow dry hair. Drawing intense scrutiny for what opponents have characterized as misuse of agency resources, FBI Director Kash Patel came under fire Tuesday for using an FBI jet to blow dry his hair. Quote, "On numerous occasions, Kash Patel has inappropriately utilized a government-funded Gulfstream jet to add shine and smoothness to his hair after a shower," said Illinois Senator Dick Durbin, adding that Patel's hair care habits had already cost American taxpayers $250,000 in jet fuel alone. Quote, "This aircraft is intended for important government business, but Patel has repeatedly used it for his own personal grooming. Just last week, he delayed an FBI forensics team's response to the scene of a mass shooting by blow-drying his hair for a date with his girlfriend in Nashville. After all of this administration's feigned outrage over government waste, it's disgraceful for an FBI director to interrupt federal investigations so he can dry off after partying with the U.S. men's hockey team in Milan." According to FBI officials, Patel was unavailable for comment on the alleged misuse of government resources because he had mistakenly stood on the wrong side of the jet's turbine and been sucked into the engine. Next, Trump diverts all science funding into locating the Smurfs. Instituting a massive overhaul to the federal government's scientific grant system in order to find the mythical cartoon characters, President Donald Trump announced Thursday that he would be diverting all science funding into locating the Smurfs. Quote, "These are very bad, tiny blue people, and we gotta kill these Smurfs immediately. I don't care how many vaccine trials I have to cancel," said Trump, signaling an end to all ongoing cancer research in order to, quote, "harness the magic that the Smurfs control." Quote, "We are working closely with Gargamel, who will be given full access to any weaponry or troops he may need in his quest. And I promise you, we won't need any studies into reversing Alzheimer's once we have the very beautiful Lady Smurf in our grasp, which will be very soon. We have all the reports showing that Brainy Smurf is just weeks away from enriching uranium, and that is a threat to our freedom we simply cannot tolerate." At press time, the president blamed bad intelligence after a missile strike targeting Papa Smurf's mushroom home accidentally destroyed a nearby school full of borrowers. Next, Department of Labor cracks down on people getting paid for work. Corruption charges levied against 162 million Americans accused of accepting money for services. Adopting a tougher stance against the increasingly widespread form of workplace corruption. U.S. Department of Labor officials announced plans Thursday to crack down on people getting paid for their work. Quote, "For far too long, the practice of receiving money for services has gone unchecked. And today, we're turning over evidence to the Attorney General so that individuals complicit in such activities can be prosecuted," said Acting Labor Secretary Keith Sonderling, noting that Americans found guilty of accepting paychecks, health care benefits, retirement fund contributions, and other financial compensation from their employers could face up to 40 years in federal prison. Quote, "These are hardened criminals, and we do not treat their malfeasance lightly. Some of those under investigation have been conducting work-for-pay schemes for decades. Rest assured, if you have accepted so much as a nickel for a spreadsheet filled or a yard mowed, we will find you and we will bring you to justice." At press time, Department of Labor investigators had reportedly uncovered a massive minimum wage racket believed to stretch across the entire country. Next, Slipknot orders Trump to stop using their masks during his rallies. The president has worn Slipknot's Rotting Corpse mask without permission of the heavy metal legends. Joining a long line of musicians who have threatened legal action against the commander-in-chief, new metal band Slipknot issued a public statement Tuesday demanding President Donald Trump to stop using their masks during his rallies. Quote, "Donald Trump's vile, evil agenda is not at all aligned with what our terrifying masks represent." Frontman Corey Taylor wrote on X in response to a video the White House posted of Trump waving to a crowd at a rally as he walked out on stage in an expressionless gray mask covered in oozing wounds, black sutures, and dreadlocks made of rope. Quote, "We are sickened to see what is supposed to be a celebration of each band member's inner demon being used to promote such dark and hateful rhetoric. We've already been in contact with our lawyers and will not hesitate to pursue all legal remedies should he use our disfigured clown mask or long-nosed gimp suits to advance his disturbing viewpoints in the future." Taylor went on to state that the band told former Florida Governor Jeb Bush the same thing in 2016 when he wanted to use their mutant pig boy persona to announce his presidential campaign. Next, black neighborhood demolished to make room for nothing in particular. Not much of anything to take place of homes and businesses. In a move that left hundreds of longtime residents scrambling to find alternative housing, municipal construction crews reportedly demolished a local black neighborhood Thursday, part of an ongoing city project, to make room for nothing in particular. Quote, "For decades, this part of Fort Worth has languished as nothing more than a loving community for African-American families and a bustling hub for black-owned businesses," said Mayor Matty Parker, adding that the destruction of dozens of beloved restaurants, theaters, barbershops, and newspapers was an essential step toward creating more vacant lots that could sit empty behind fences for an indefinite length of time. Quote, "To be clear, we have no plans to construct any new high-rises, public parks, or sports stadiums where this neighborhood used to be. Nor are we encouraging private developers to build something in this once vital place where black residents maintained roots for generations, coming here to live, play, eat, and work. We just figured we'd bulldoze 30 or so blocks and see what happens. While we are proud of this neighborhood's history, the time has come to make way for complete nothingness. Mayor Parker went on to share computer-generated renderings of what the proposed plant overgrowth in the area might look like once the city completed its $10 million devitalization project across multiple minority communities. Next, in sports, Sports Illustrated removes distracting models from swimsuit edition. In an effort to focus on the incredible array of bathing suits featured in its pages, Sports Illustrated announced Wednesday that it would be removing all the distracting models from the magazine's swimsuit edition. Quote, "It has come to our attention that the buxom women we usually feature in our swimsuit issues have been inadvertently drawing attention away from the swimwear we aim to highlight. So this year, we're getting rid of the models to emphasize the clean lines, bold colors, and moisture-rich wicking technology of the bikinis and one-pieces our subscribers pay to see," said Sports Illustrated Editor-in-Chief Stephen Canella, adding that the featured styles would be better displayed on an empty beach rather than on an attractive cover girl biting her lip at the camera. Quote, "Without any models, we are hoping our readers can finally appreciate the trendy, functional beach fashions without having their eyes wander to the bare elbows, knees, and torsos of human subjects. The issue is all about swimwear, and that means goodbye to annoying cleavage and hello to rash guards, swim trunks, goggles, snorkels, and any other water-ready gear that will inspire readers to go for a swim." Canella added that the magazine had enlisted Salma Hayek to participate in this year's issue, not as a model, but as an off-camera lighting assistant. Next, in entertainment news, Europeans announce there's nothing anyone can do to make them stop loving Michael Jackson. Steadfast in their devotion to the treasured cultural keystone of their community, the roughly 743.5 million residents of Europe gathered Friday to announce that there's nothing anyone can do to make them stop loving Michael Jackson. Quote, "You may try to break down our resolve with accusations that he engaged in inappropriate sexual behaviors, but our love of Michael Jackson remains unwavering," said European Representative Stephen Barbeau, making clear that commitment to the late pop music superstar, regardless of any and all improprieties and scandals associated with the singer, including but not limited to credible accusations of child sex abuse. Quote, "Age of consent laws are different here, and it's not strange to us that he had a pet chimp. No matter what, we will continue to blast Human Nature DJ mixes in our discotheques. Our loyalty is unshakable. We still like Roman Polanski, and he didn't even write Thriller." At press time, Barbeau stated that he remains optimistic about intercontinental relations between Europe and the land of Michael Jackson. Next, new Harry Styles tour merch includes perimenopause supplements. Describing some of the new branded products available for purchase at shows, a spokesperson for Harry Styles confirmed this week that merchandise for the singer's 2026 Together Together tour included perimenopause supplements. Quote, "We are so pleased to provide concertgoers with an assortment of vitamins, minerals, and herbs that may ease symptoms as they kiss all the time, hot flash occasionally," said spokesperson Diana Murray, who confirmed that the idea to sell the $65 dietary supplements to his, quote, favorite fans, had been personally conceived by the Grammy winner. Quote, Harry's don't want another t-shirt. They want to stop brain fog and reduce vaginal dryness. Now they can experience, as it was before, mood swings by heading to the merch table for Harry's proprietary blend of black cohosh, vitamin D, and phytoestrogens. And for fans who have already gone through the big change, we've also got watermelon sugar flavored calcium chews to fight osteoporosis. At press time, sources reported the supplements had been recalled for making fans dangerously horny. Next, OBGYN warns Alex Cooper to avoid public feuds in first trimester. Reminding the mother-to-be that everything she did now could have consequences for her unborn child, local obstetrician-gynecologist Dr. Carol Koenig reportedly warned Call Her Daddy host Alex Cooper on Friday to avoid public feuds during her first trimester of pregnancy. Quote, while the fetus is still in this early developmental phase, it's best to avoid stirring the pot with other internet personalities, said Koenig, who cautioned the Unwell Network founder that every venomous quote given to the press about a former friend's ex could potentially hinder her baby's growth. Quote, exposure to drama, even in small, passive-aggressive doses, can cause complications. Once you come in for your 14-week appointment, we can assess whether your child's vital organs are strong enough for them to handle you dipping your toe back into public controversy. But go slow. If the baby is kicking more than usual when you're recording a direct-to-camera dig at a former employee, take a step back. At press time, sources confirmed Cooper was complaining about having to abstain while watching her husband partake in all the feuds he wanted. Next, everything we know about The Odyssey so far. The Odyssey, director Christopher Nolan's first film since Oppenheimer, is coming to theaters July 17th. Here is everything we know about the highly anticipated blockbuster so far. Stars returning include Nolan favorites Matt Damon, Anne Hathaway, Chris Rock, Kevin James, and Rob Schneider. It maintains strict historical accuracy by having a character state, quote, it smells terrible in here, every few lines in the script. Favoring practical effects over heavy CGI, Nolan insisted on using real gods and goddesses. Brand integration forces Odysseus to take Carnival cruise ship home. Already marketed as 2027 Best Picture winner. Tom Holland plays Percy Jackson. Rumored to be not as good as the original oral tradition. Production was delayed by 3 days after a craft services mix-up resulted in 12 PAs turning into pigs. Best viewed in an IMAX theater using special Cyclops Vision glasses. Nolan was inspired to make a film about a torturous, unending journey after a lengthy chat with one of his fans. Film's runtime should allow it to knock out a good 3 or 4 periods of English class. And finally, you'll never relive the magic of Barbenheimer, so don't even bother trying. Next in local news, PETA billboard falsely assumes man wouldn't eat his cat. Ad only makes area resident curious to try new kinds of meat. Remarking that the anti-meat advertisement had significantly misjudged his moral boundaries, local man Tyler Richards reported Tuesday that a People for Ethical Treatment of Animals billboard had falsely assumed he wouldn't eat his cat. Quote, I know they're trying to make eating other animals seem wrong, but honestly, I bet my Kiki would taste incredible deep fried with a little aioli. Said Richards, observing that the ad's depiction of a cat trussed up like a Thanksgiving turkey looked tastier than most advertisements he'd seen for actual foods. Quote, "That billboard isn't making me vegetarian, it's just making me hungry. I'd spatchcock and oven roast my pet of 7 years in a heartbeat if I knew the right internal temperature to shoot for. Just the thought of Kiki's skin turning crispy and golden brown

0: Thank you, Mind's Eye listeners, for tuning in to another edition of Ear to Ear. As always, I'm your host, Jason Frazier, and this week I have a few special guests on the line. When I introduce the three guests we have, one's going to be kind of familiar. You've probably heard her voice at a audio description event in St. Louis or another time on Ear to Ear or seen her out in the community. The other two you've heard now recently on Mind's Eye's airwaves as part of Talk Description to Me in one of our new shows here on Mind's Eye. And all three of them have something in common. They're all three recent winners of the Audio Description Project Achievement Awards. So like I said, I'm the only one who doesn't make sense in this conversation. So on the line with me today, I have Megan Harms, who's Mind's Eye's Arts and Culture Coordinator.
1: Also, hey, everybody.
0: Also, I have J.J. Hunt and Christine Malik, also from Talk Description to Me. Welcome, guys.
2: Hi. Hi, thanks for having us on.
0: It's great having all three of you on to talk about. I kind of want to, you know, talk about the awards that you guys received, of course, and how that what that meant to you, but also talk about just what audio description means to you. Because I think from my time being at Mind's Eye now here in the past 9 to 10 years, and especially since Mind's Eye started fully kind of going into the audio description landscape here in St. Louis, I've seen how audio description's grown leaps and bounds, not only in the St. Louis community, but nationwide. So definitely want to get some of your thoughts about that here in this interview today. But I'll start off with JJ and Christine and talking about Talk Description to Me in the podcast and you guys have been doing for quite some time that we're now fortunate to have on Mind's Eye. How'd that concept just kind of occur to you guys that this would be a great podcast to do?
2: Chris, you want to take that one? That's a specialty.
1: Sure. Yeah. Oh, sure. First of all, we're so happy to be on Mind's Eye. It's like a family. Yes. We just got invited into, so thank you for that. It's very much a product of the pandemic, because when lockdown started here, as of course, as everyone was, I was pretty disoriented and freaked out. It felt pretty dystopian. And I really wanted JJ's take, a describer's take on what the visuals on the street were about mask wearing and vacant stores and empty streets. And so JJ and I collaborated on a couple of events where we sort of hosted a conversation where I said, so what's this like and what's that like? And we were kind of used to that because we've been friends for a while. And that went really well. And JJ kind of said, you know, I think there's something good here. And we, as we fleshed out the idea, we realized that there really is a gap in the news coverage, because people it's talking heads and everyone goes, oh, well, it's accessible because there's talking, but there's always images. And until we started really fleshing this out, we hadn't really, and me as a blind person especially, hadn't really appreciated how big the gap was and how significant it was. And so as the tumultuous events of 2020 were rolling really fast, we decided to have conversations to try and keep up with them and to help include members of the blind and low vision community in the public conversations on important topics that were happening then.
0: And, you know, just from how I was first introduced to the podcast was, and finding out about it was, of course, through Megan. Megan told us, you know, not only myself, but other members of the staff about the podcast. But, Megan, what really stuck out to you when you start listening to Talk Description to Me?
3: Oh, I of course, found it, I think, probably through a Facebook post or a Facebook page or something, and thought, okay, this is going to be a podcast about audio description, and which is great. I love podcasts about audio description, but it's so different from every other podcast. And I am sighted. I'm a sighted person. I am just as intrigued and enthralled by not just what JJ is describing, but Christine's questions to JJ, that I immediately was, you know, in the office, you guys got to listen to this. You guys turn this podcast out. This is the greatest podcast ever. I'm kind of a fan girl.
1: very big smile here. Thank you.
3: Yes. And because I thought it was going to be, you know, audio description podcasts or audio description workshops and trainings and things. They're really pretty niche. They're very specific to people who are looking to learn about audio description. And I feel like Talk Description to Me is so much more than that.

0: it's so much more than just describing. It's so personal. I feel like I know you guys because not just because I hear your voice a lot, but because I feel like I know the questions that Christine's going to ask, because I feel like now I know her personality, and I'm always impressed every time, JJ, that you have an answer. And I think, oh gosh, how did you come up with such a great description for a question like that, that is so specific about, you know, the way Fourth of July pizza looks, and that sort of like very specific things. I'm always very impressed. As a sighted person, I always tell people, yeah, it's about audio description, but that's not the point. I mean, it might be the point for you, but it's not the point for everyone. Listen to it anyway. So,
1: and, you know, kind of going from that and kind of going to JJ here, and I kind of definitely want Megan, you to chime in this question too. Whenever, you know, when Christine asks you the question, JJ, and you're kind of looking at that, you're giving those answers right away and you're describing everything wonderfully. Do you kind of look at things, not only when you're talking to Christine, but just things in life from like a describer's point of view? Because even someone who is not that great at, I've been doing multiple audio description trainings, and I'm not that great at it, I will tell you that. But, you know, I always look at things of like, oh, this is what someone would be missing out of. They're without sight. Do you kind of look at that for all things, or is it just something that just comes, you know, is it something that comes kind of natural now?
2: Well, I mean, I've been doing it a while now. I'm about 20 years into my describing career, and so I think that in part I do just try and look at the world, you know, with the description mindset. You know, like what is going, and that's just partly who I am. Like I'm someone who loves discovering quirky little things and imagining like why is this the way it is? Why does that visual? Yeah, how did that get created? To whom? Who benefits? Who made it? You know, all those questions are just how I look at the world. And then you add the audio description into it, and you think, how would someone who is not taking this in visually, how would they interpret it, or what would they need to get a full story? So then, you know, you add that, and then, you know, you're right, Megan. Knowing Christine and having had the benefit of her questions for 60 some odd episodes, and then several years of friendship before that, I'm starting to get a better sense of what Chris might ask, and even still, you know, sometimes I'll do my prep in advance of an episode, and I'll take pages and pages and pages of notes, and some of the notes are useful. Some of that's going to come up in every episode, and then some of it's going to sit by the wayside, because even though I think I know what direction we should be headed, and I think I've got a reasonable sense of what's important to someone who is interpreting the world more like Christine than like me, Christine comes up with questions and takes me in directions I had not considered, I had not thought of at all. And it's like, okay, now I got to think on my feet. And sometimes there's a little bit of, you know, podcasting editing magic where we hit pause and I Google something and call up an image so that I can live describe it. And sometimes I go with, you know, just my memory, what I can conjure in my, what mental movie I can conjure of what she's asking. So, you know, you pull all of those things together and you get our description-rich conversations, which have been just such a treat, a pleasure in my life, both personally and professionally. I think I'm a better describer because of my friendship with Christine, absolutely, for sure.
1: Definitely. And I guess, you know, kind of going to that, Megan, too, as well, for you as a, you know, describer, how do you kind of see things now? Has it changed the way you see movies, TV shows as well?
0: Yeah, absolutely. And I have not been describing nearly as long as JJ. I was a Mind's Eye volunteer And 2017 is when I started. So I've not been describing nearly as long. And honestly, the thing that I get the most is when I'm watching something or see something live or outside, my first thought is, oh gosh, that would be hard to describe. It's not immediately like, oh, this is how I would describe it. It's, oh gosh, how would I describe this? It's a very different sort of reaction. Hopefully someday it'll be more natural, but mostly it's just fear. In that moment, how could I possibly describe this thing? So, and, but I do definitely see things differently.
1: And I'm talking with J.J. Hunt, Christine Malik of Talk Description to Me, and also Mind's Eyes Arts and Culture Coordinator Megan Harms, all who all received just a few weeks ago, actually, from Achievement in Audio Description Performing Arts Individual that went to Megan Harms, and also Achievement in Audio Description Media Individuals that went to Talk Description to Me with J.J. and Christine, so all recent award winners. One thing I want to talk about, too, we talk about Talk Description to Me, and you guys cover a wide range of topics, whether it's, you know, I think you guys covered kind of the difference in baseball, like pre-pandemic to pandemic last year with like managers arguing. And then I know that one of our first shows that you guys had on our airwaves, which the show airs Saturdays at 9 a.m. and Wednesdays at 2 p.m. Mind's Eye was 4th of July fireworks and other activities that go on during the 4th of July. But recently you did something that we won't give away too much because the episode airs again tomorrow at 2 p.m. But you guys talked about a car wash. You described it, and it's something that, as a sighted person, I want to admit that I've never thought about, like, all the elements of a car wash that people – they could probably be kind of terrifying if you break it down to somebody.
2: Yeah.
3: It's funny, if I can tell an anecdote, JJ, that you've told before, because it's so funny. JJ had a family friend coming from Vietnam, and they were talking about what thrill-seeking things can we do, and roller coasters and all these crazy things. And one of the family members said, no, take her through a car wash. And it turned out to be her favorite thing, because there is an element of wistful fun, but in a safe way. And so for me as a blind person, I'd been through them a few times, and they were sort of mysterious, like these big, loud, boomy, sprayy noises happen. But I wanted the play-by-play, and it was a gem. I'm just going to say, I'll stop right there. The episode is a gem.
1: You should definitely check that out, because I was like, it's something that, you know, like I said, you don't really think of, but when you're like, man, like you said, all those noises, and there's like these things, like, even some of the things like the little, like, I don't know what they call them. You guys are probably, good thing I'm talking to three people who specialize in audio description, so they can help me out. You know, so like kind of like the little foam things they have, they look like a big foam roller. They slap soap on the car. Those things could probably look pretty terrorizing coming at you if you're like describing to somebody and they don't really know what's coming at them.
2: Yeah, some of those things are pretty strange. I think I described there was a floppy roller brush, so a big barrel brush. This one was a horizontal one, and I described it as looking like a big wet Muppet as it spun around and all, like, it was just slapping against the roof of the car and the hood of the car. And it's one of the things I love about the podcast, and it's kind of it's more creative description. It's looser. It's conversation based, so I can throw out a description like, it looks like a Muppet, which is probably not going to cut it if I'm doing a description at a, you know, for a museum client or something like that. But in the podcast, the Muppet worked. It worked all right, I think.
3: May I share my favorite turn of phrase JJ ever used? We were doing an episode on the Suez Canal and the ship that was stuck there, and he was looking at a satellite.
0: I just listened to that one, Christine.
3: Did you?
0: 5 minutes
3: Did you?
0: Ago.
3: Were you not in awe when he said, it looks like a toothpick stuck in a windpipe?
0: I think of
3: that.
1: Oh,
0: Christine, my favorite part of every one of your podcasts are Christine's real reactions to everything. I love it. She's, ooh, ah. Yeah. That's my favorite part.
2: Yeah, I got to say, I like those two, especially I always tweak the transcript. We have a transcript done of every episode. And, you know, one of my jobs is to go through the automated transcript and you know, correct a few things here and there. And so it's my pleasure to always go in and insert the oohs, ahs, ha-has, and huck-hucks. And I have to decide, was this laugh a ha-ha-ha, or was this a he-he-he, or was this a huck-huck?
3: Oh, my God.
1: You just broke the fourth wall, and Megan, she didn't know.
3: We're learning things about each other.
2: Oh, man. Yeah, you know, when we were first starting out and we were coming up with our opening, and Christine put together the amazing sound montage, and it was brilliant. I really liked it when she put it together, and I said, can I make one request? Can you please include your laugh? Can you put your laugh in the sound montage? And it took a bit of arm twisting, but it is one of my favorite parts of that opening montage. Because I think it sets the tone, you know, even when we're having conversations that are serious, and sometimes they're gravely serious, there is, we hope, some degree of our personalities that come through. Megan, it was really nice to hear you say that you were feeling like you were getting to know us through the podcast, because I do hope that that's the case. And you know, Christine's laugh sets us up in that way. And, you know, it is a personal thing. You can't describe all of these things and ask questions about an interpretation of the visuals and without it being a little bit personal. So it's nice. And I think that laugh sets it up. Christine's laugh is a beautiful thing.
0: I'm so glad that you talked her into adding it, JJ, because it's perfect. I'm glad that you did.
3: I told Tanned to blushing cheek. There's some audio description right there.
1: Now, you know, because all of you have had, you know, been doing description, whether it's 20 years, you know, seven years, have some experience of doing audio description. But, you know, like I mentioned earlier, it seems that audio description has really taken a turn to growing and becoming more readily available, and whether it's a different streaming service or whether it's, you know, a different shows or events in the local community. What's kind of just been your journey with audio description? How do you think it's grown, or what do you think still needs to happen for it to be more on the forefront of when it comes to entertainment or arts and culture?
2: Mm. Megan, you want to take that first, and then I'll follow you, or do you want me to jump in?
0: Sure. For me, I came from a place of never knowing in my life, personally, a person who was blind or visually impaired until I hooked up with Mind's Eye. So audio description was, not only did I not know what audio description was, I just didn't have any concept of a lot of things in life. So even though it's only been these, you know, 5 years, I do think it's so different. It's not just so different on where you can find it. And I think that has changed a lot even in these 5 years, just between, you know, the streaming services and then just during this pandemic when people started doing everything online and realizing that they had to come up with more accommodations. But just how audio description is evolving itself, and it's changing kind of the old way of, especially in America, of, you know, the monotone background, yeah. Noise of, you know, of that sort of thing. So yeah, I think it's really opening up. And even here, I mean, we're just in St. Louis. We're not in a super big city but we have tons of theaters, and more are asking for audio description. And I think just the more it gets out there, the more people are going to understand it, and the more people are going to want it. So
2: yeah. I'm totally with you. I think there really has been a pretty dramatic change, like you say, both in the style of description. That kind of nature documentary voice is really on the way out, or pretty much gone at this point. And I think for me, one of the things that's really changed is that the audience, description users, have been around for a while now, and description creators have been around for a while now, and we share a common language. There's an understanding understanding of what the art form is. There's an understanding to the audio shortcuts. And so there's room to explore and do new things because the audience is asking, well, if you can describe this, can you also describe that? And we're saying, hey, you know what? I've been around for a while. I've done a lot of episodes of Matlock, and I've done a lot of episodes of Friends. And now, what else is there? And so now we're looking for new things. And I think that one of the biggest changes that I think is absolutely long overdue is that description users and description creators have sat at different tables for too long. And I think that's the fault of the description creators. And I think we are now finally getting it, you know, understanding how important it is to have user creators, have people who are in the blind, low vision community being the decision makers, asking the questions, creating the description, whether it's through the narration or through the engineering side of things. And there are blind and low vision describers now who are figuring out different ways to make that happen. And I think that's, I mean, now that we are in an era of description where we are exploring and we're trying to describe new things and kind of everything's on the table, now that we have everyone at the table, it's only going to get better. I'm really curious, Christine, what your experience has been in the last few years, like accessing description. What are the changes that you've noticed?
3: Well, the range of things that's describable, thanks to innovative describers like you, JJ, and a few others in Toronto. When I got the notification that JJ and I had both been honored with the ACB award, I was really taken aback because when I tried to figure out in my own head, what are JJ and I doing? I had kind of landed on journalism, accessible journalism. And I went, okay, that's a label that makes sense. Move on. And I didn't think too much about categorizing what we were doing. But when we got that award, it struck me that I'm getting an award for audio description content. And I'm a blind person who's an audio description user. And that was really disorienting in a really good way. So I guess I'm echoing what JJ said, is that the users are now part of the process too. And particularly for myself to be honored with an award for it. I mean, JJ is sort of the star, but I'm part of the process of creating description by the directions and the topic choices that we make and the dialogues that we have together. So, yeah, that's been my experience, is that I'm much more involved than I ever expected to be.
0: And I would add, as someone that is newer, I just think, well, that just makes sense.
2: Yeah.
0: Like, why was it ever done this way? Why weren't people who are blind or visually impaired more part of the process to begin with? So that's something that we have really strived to add for our audio description, is just basic things like surveys and feedback and, you know, asking, is this what you want to hear, or is this what you want to hear? Does this make sense? And I think that's part of the reason why talk description to me is so good. And don't sell yourself short, Christine. As much as I love JJ, you are both equally stars, because I've thought about this. As much as I would like to just hear JJ describe things, it would not be the same.
2: Yeah.
0: If you were just describing things. So
2: I am totally with you. I'm totally with you. I actually, when we were trying to figure out in the very early days when Christine and I were, even before we were talking about the podcast, I was trying to figure out how to engage. You know, I was in lockdown. There was lots of visual stuff going on in the world, and I had, how can I get this content out there? And I had an idea for a show called Beyond the Alt, which was to take images that were, you know, out on social media, important images in the world, and describe them like I would describe for a museum or gallery. And I thought, great idea. And I tested a few pieces and they were kind of flat. And the reason was because I was being a very ableist, sighted, centered person, thinking the way I think it should be described is the way it should be described. And I'm the one who's going to figure out what content needs to be described. And I'm the one who's going to do it all. And that was just that was silly. And it wasn't until we realized, wait, this has to be a conversation. This has to, both sides of this have to be at the table. Both sides of this equation have to be in conversation. And you're, and I'm totally with you, Megan. I think that, both sides of this equation have to be in conversation. And you're, and I'm totally with you.

0: Megan. I think that that Christine's involvement, she always undersells her involvement in this, and I couldn't. It's the one thing we disagree about. I think Christine's questions and curiosity really do drive the show, and that's what makes it fully engaging. Otherwise, it's just some sighted guy spouting off, you know.
1: Man, like I said, this has been a great conversation to be part of, not only talking about, you know, kind of we talk about talk description to me, but this kind of direction of how audio description has gone and kind of what exciting about how it's moving in the future. And I've been honored to be a part of just be here listening and, you know, asking some questions to all three of you who are so talented in this field of audio description and have made such great contributions.
2: Thank you.
0: Thanks, Jay. I really do appreciate you having us on, and really appreciate you bringing talk description to me to Mind's Eye Radio. I love the fact that the show is continuing to reach more people, and you know, it's because you reached out to us and with the idea to bring the show on to your network, which I really appreciate. So thank you very much, Jason. It is truly appreciated.
1: Oh, no, it's great to have you guys on, and that show can be heard on Saturdays at 9 a.m., Wednesdays at 2 p.m., but there's one thing that, you know, we got to do in the future, and we're going to have to make this work and figure out if it's Megan and I coming to you in Toronto or you guys coming here. We have to do that live episode somewhere and coming to St. Louis. It has to be a thing.
0: I am all in.
2: I have a huge list of things I just want JJ to describe the city. And I want to like plant ideas into Christine's ear. Like, you should ask him about this.
3: I'm always here, Megan. I'm always here.
2: And I do want to go to Toronto, of course, but I think it should definitely be both directions. We should.
0: Yeah.
2: Oh, for sure.
0: We'll do one then the other. I think we'll do a two-parter. How about that?
2: That's
1: perfect. We'll have to get you described toast to raviolis and
2: yes. All
1: these things that make St. Louis the St. Louis staples. I don't know if you would describe gooey butter cake. You should just eat it first. It's tasteful. I don't know if describe
3: it. It has the word butter and cake in it. I'm in. Nice.
1: So we'll definitely have to make that happen. But it's always a pleasure talking to both of you, and I always a pleasure talking to Megan because I see her almost every. I talk to her almost every day. So no. But all the great work she's done here at Mind's Eye and making sure that St. Louis is probably one of the leaders here in the United States. That audio description, whether it's providing it for theaters, virtual events. So definitely always appreciate her attributes as well.
2: Thank
1: you guys for joining us in today's show, and make sure you guys are checking out Talk Description to Me on Wednesdays and Saturdays here on Mind's Eye.

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1: Good afternoon. This afternoon, there is a slight chance of rain with a high near 91. Tonight, look for drizzle with a low near 71. Monday, look for moderate rain with a high near 87. Monday night, expect clear skies with a low near 77. Tuesday, expect moderate rain with a high near 93. Get your weather every hour right here on Mind's Eye Radio, your virtual newsstand.
2: In Belleville and Collinsville, it's overcast and 86 degrees. In Granite City, it's partly cloudy and 86 degrees.
3: Hello, Mind's Eye community. 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
4: This is CNN's Soledad O'Brien. Although violence is everywhere, young people around the country are creating powerful responses as part of the Do the Right Thing challenge. 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
5: On Saturday mornings, I love to see hot air balloons drifting through the sky. I have often wondered why some balloons fly higher than others. If the balloon has a lot of helium, it will fly higher than one that has less. It's just the same way with us. We must be very careful about what we fill our minds and hearts with. There's a lot of violence in our society. And of course, you can't go out and change a whole city all at once. We are our own masters, and we have to take responsibility for our own actions. I make this pledge today. I pledge that I will keep my body and mind free of these destroying influences. I will do my best in school and try to make right choices. I will strive to tell the truth and live my life in such a way that I will be a positive example to others. I will seek friends who have similar standards to mine. I will make the most of the opportunities that are placed before me and strive to reach my full potential as a human being. For I truly know, if it is to be, it is up to me.
4: It's up to all of us. You can take a step towards stopping violence in the lives of young people by visiting dtwt.org. I'm Soledad O'Brien.
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7: Coral like sponges and sea anemones, don't go out and forage for food. They just sit in the same spot on the seafloor and wait for dinner to drift by. Whether it's feast or famine for the coral depends on the water flow and weather patterns. More about coral's cuisine today on Our Ocean World. Though corals can't swim or slither, they get what they want for dinner. Chris Finelli is an assistant professor at the Louisiana University's Marine Consortium.
8: They all have a knack of getting just what they need. Some of it's due to where they're living, but most of it's due to the fact that the ocean is just this big, great gumbo with all sorts of stuff floating around in it.
7: When the weather changes and the seafloor gets stirred up, sediment can smother the coral or interfere with the coral's symbiotic algae getting enough light for photosynthesis.
8: Sometimes it might benefit by providing extra food. Sometimes if it's a real vigorous storm that persists for a couple days, it could actually be a problem.
7: Finelli says coral shape also contributes to food capture. For example, lumpy corals have more turbulent water flowing over them, and that means more cuisine cruising by for the coral to consume. I'm Marilyn Cooley. Our Ocean World is available as a daily podcast. 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
13: Radio Talk and Book Network now presents a reading of today's New York Times. I'm Brad Bronk, and I am your reader. From tonight's front page, Republicans begin to test the limits of Trump's power by flexing their own. Early research suggests a path to predict and prevent lung cancer. The steady hand at SpaceX is not Elon Musk. John Bolton reaches deal to plead guilty over classified information. Today's opinion pieces, what Elon Musk really wants, and the fluffernutter theory of Trump. From the front page of today's sports section, ban on Knicks watch party outside Madison Square Garden is reversed. And today's feature article, Saving Alice's Adventure in New York, her mural traveled a rabbit hole too. And that first article, as I reported, Republicans begin to test the limits of Trump's power by flexing their own, is by Katie Rogers. The president's unilateral and retributive style of governing is starting to hit a wall in both chambers of Congress. On a tour through Asia last fall, President Trump took a moment on the world stage to celebrate a legislative victory at home. After months of iron-fisted pressure, he had compelled Republicans to pass legislation that cut taxes and slashed the country's social safety net. "I said put it all into one bill, and if we get it done, we're done for 4 years," Mr. Trump said during an October speech in Tokyo. "We don't need anything more from Congress in terms of that." Ever since, Mr. Trump has been intent on testing that theory, daring lawmakers to defy him and doing his best to vanquish them from office if they do. But after a retributive romp through primary season, Mr. Trump's style of governing, unilateral and often impatient, has collided with the rest of Republicans who seem to be exacting some political revenge of their own. On Wednesday evening, four House Republicans sided with Democrats to demand Mr. Trump withdraw U.S. forces from the conflict with Iran or win approval from Congress, rebuking a president who has repeatedly said he does not need congressional authorization to continue the conflict. That came on the heels of another high-profile setback, a Republican vote against a $1.8 billion fund to reward Trump supporters who claim political persecution by Democrats. Many Republican senators had indicated that they would not move forward with plans to fund Mr. Trump's immigration agenda unless those plans were axed. This week, Todd Blanche, the acting attorney general, said that the administration would abandon the effort. But on Wednesday, just as the Senate moved to debate an immigration bill that they had held up because of the fund, Mr. Trump told reporters in the Oval Office he wasn't quite sure if the fund was dead or on hold. "I love it," he told a reporter who asked about the pot of money, effectively jamming his foot in the way of a door lawmakers had hoped to close. "I think it's so important." No wonder Republicans want to put something in writing. Senator John Cornyn of Texas, a Republican whom Mr. Trump helped dispatch during the primaries, shared a Wall Street Journal editorial on social media earlier in the day, calling on Congress to pass legislation to kill the fund. "The way to ensure the Trump Retribution Fund is more than mostly dead would be for Congress to put a stake through it," Mr. Cornyn wrote, echoing the editorial. The senator has been posting up a storm about the concept of betrayal in recent days. Last week, he shared a fable about a frog who was wronged by a scorpion. Senator Bill Cassidy of Louisiana, who voted in favor of impeaching Mr. Trump in 2021 and lost his primary, also supports legislation that would kill the fund. "You want to make sure it's really dead," he told reporters. On other matters of national security, several Republicans pushed back on Mr. Trump's decision to appoint Bill Pulte to serve as the acting director of national intelligence. In his role as director of Federal Housing Finance Agency, Mr. Pulte publicized the personal mortgage information of several prominent Trump critics and pushed for federal investigations into them. Senator Tom Tillis of North Carolina said in a CNBC interview on Wednesday morning that he did not believe Mr. Pulte has a prayer of being confirmed by the Senate. Mr. Tillis announced that he would not run for re-election last year after coming under threat from Mr. Trump for opposing the sweeping tax bill the president crowed about in Japan. He said that Mr. Trump's decision to appoint Mr. Pulte had jeopardized congressional efforts to extend a high-profile warrantless surveillance law, which is scheduled for debate later this month. "I am tired of amateur hour," Mr. Tillis said, of Trump's administration. Later, Mr. Tillis told reporters that, "I feel like there are people advising the president as if there is no election in November." Davis Ingle, a White House spokesman, defended Mr. Trump's choice. "The president chooses the best and most talented people to serve in his cabinet. That is why this administration has achieved record successes for the American people," Mr. Ingle said in a statement. "Bill Pulte is a great selection, and he will do a great job on behalf of the American people." Mr. Ingle added that holding up a vote on the surveillance law puts America's national security at risk, and it is shameful that some Democrats are threatening to put partisan politics ahead of the safety of the American people. With 5 months until the midterm elections, Mr. Trump's advisors are betting that voters will see all of this as classic Washington dysfunction born out of disloyalty to Mr. Trump. As evidence, those advisors are pointed to the trail of politicians who found themselves losing to Trump-backed challengers. Outside of the White House bubble, others warn that Mr. Trump's primary season strength, predicated on mobilizing voters from the deepest red depths of his base, may already be evaporating. Representative Randy Feenstra of Iowa, who received a late endorsement from Mr. Trump, lost his primary race to his challenger, Zach Lahn, a conservative political operative and farmer. Mike Murphy, a Republican strategist, saw Mr. Feenstra's loss as a sign that the administration's policies have hit agricultural communities, particularly the rounds of tariffs and rising oil prices from the U.S. war in Iran. Mr. Murphy said that those policies, compounded with Mr. Trump's unpopularity, have weakened Republicans more than the White House has admitted. "He is a gorilla in the Republican primaries, but he is a wounded sparrow among the general electorate," he said of Trump. He said this has resulted in the Republican senators trying to move away from Mr. Trump's more politically toxic efforts. "The real politic of this is, get me some distance from Trump," he added. Lamar Alexander, the retired Republican senator of Tennessee who served until 2021, said that the president still has the opportunity to work with a chamber that agrees with him 99% of the time to preserve his legacy. "He needs to take advice from independent-minded people rather than just people who work for him and who he can fire," he said in an interview. Purging senators who support him is not a good path toward creating a legacy that he would be proud of when he leaves. Annie Carney contributed reporting to this article by Katie Rogers, "Republicans Begin to Test the Limits of Trump's Power by Flexing Their Own." Our next article is by Nina Agrawal and is titled, Early research suggests a path to predict and prevent lung cancer. Scientists have identified proteins that could signal increased lung cancer risk, as well as a drug that could reduce the odds of a tumor developing. Scientists have made a discovery that may help prevent some people from developing lung cancer, which kills more people worldwide than any other cancer. A team of more than 80 researchers working across four continents have identified a set of proteins in the blood that accurately predict lung cancers more than 5 years before diagnosis. The scientists also found early evidence that an existing anti-inflammatory drug could significantly reduce lung cancer in people with elevated concentrations of these proteins, which they link to inflammation. More research is needed before a test based on these proteins could be ready for use in patients. And scientists would still need to run a randomized trial to determine whether the drug prevents lung cancers. Still, outside experts said the findings, which were published on Thursday in the journal Cell, offer a promising starting point toward a long-held public health goal. Preventing lung cancer has been a missing holy grail for a very, very long time, said Dr. Douglas Ehrenberg, a professor of medicine at the University of Michigan who was not involved in the study. The authors may have identified a biological marker that not only predicts risk, but also predicts the probability of benefit from a given drug for prevention, he said. Over the past two decades, the medical community has made much progress on lung cancer, due in large part to screening programs that detect it sooner and to targeted drugs and immunotherapies that can extend life even in patients with late-stage disease. Still, lung cancer is the most commonly diagnosed cancer worldwide, and fewer than one-third of people diagnosed survive past 5 years. Prevention is the solution in my mind, said Dr. Charles Swanton, an oncologist and clinical director of the Francis Crick Institute in the United Kingdom, who was the senior author of the paper. Led by Dr. Swanton, Dr. Tej Pandya, a PhD student, and other researchers took a set of 48,000 blood samples from the United Kingdom Biobank and used machine learning to identify 14 proteins associated with the development of lung cancer. When the researchers looked at the presence of those proteins and also took into account a patient's age, smoking status, and history of lung disease, they were able to predict who would develop lung cancer more accurately than the best risk assessment models currently in use. The researchers validated the 14-protein signature in 8 additional data sets from around the world, including one data set from Taiwan that primarily included people who had never smoked. Using mouse and cell models, the scientists showed that these proteins increased when a specific inflammatory pathway was activated. Smoking and air pollution can activate that pathway. This adds to the evidence that it isn't just genetic mutations caused by smoking, pollution, or other factors that are driving lung cancers. Rather, Dr. Swanton said, the findings suggest that smoke causes mutations and inflammation, which together causes cancer. They also found that the signature was increased in people who later developed chronic obstructive pulmonary disease and pulmonary fibrosis, pointing to a common inflammatory environment upstream of all three diseases. That's exciting to scientists because inflammation is an issue that they could potentially target before cancer develops. To explore that idea, the researchers looked back at data from 4,650 patients who were included in a randomized controlled trial of canakinumab, a drug that targets the same inflammatory pathway associated with the 14-protein signature. That trial showed only a modest benefit in reducing heart attacks, but it did show that patients who took the drug happened to have a reduced incidence of lung cancer. The researchers found that canakinumab nearly halved the risk of lung cancer among 2,300 patients in the trial who had higher than average expression of the 14 proteins. Dr. Swan likened the drug's promise to that of statins. Doctors can identify patients who have a specific marker, high LDL cholesterol, for treatment with statins, and that significantly reduced their risk of heart attack and stroke. This is sort of an equivalent to an LDL for cancer, Dr. Swanton said. Scientists still need to validate the protein signature with further studies, and they would also need to develop a test for it to be used in patients. Most importantly, they need to run a clinical trial testing canakinumab for lung cancer prevention. This is the big if, said Dr. Roy S. Herbst, chief of medical oncology and hematology at the Yale School of Medicine. Will it be clinically significant? Will we be able to block this sufficiently at the right stage to prevent cancer? Canakinumab can have significant side effects, including increased risk of infection and sepsis, Dr. Peter Mazzone, a pulmonologist at the Cleveland Clinic, said. Even within a narrow population, it could still be too toxic for the benefit to outweigh the harms. It is possible that a different medication that targets the same pathway could work and would be safer, he said. Beyond treatment, the protein signature could also help better define the pool of people who are most likely to benefit from lung cancer screening with low-dose CT scans. Right now, U.S. doctors recommend annual screening for anyone aged 50 to 80 who has a 20-pack year smoking history and currently smokes or has quit within the past 15 years. But many people who are eligible don't get scans, Dr. Mazzone said. If doctors could use a blood test to identify the people most likely to benefit, that might help get more people in the door. A blood test could also help identify others who are not covered by the eligibility criteria but may be at an increased risk. In particular, there is a big need to better detect lung cancers in people who never smoked, Dr. Mazzone said. The new paper suggested that some components of the protein signature could help identify non-smokers who are at increased risk of lung cancer, but more data is needed to show whether that is possible. Dr. Herbst said that over the course of his 30-year career, he had seen lung cancer change from an incurable disease to a curable condition in some patients. But the greatest benefit is still going to be getting at it at the earliest stages or even preventing it, he said. This is a step forward in that direction. Nina Agrawal reporting, early research suggests a path to predict and prevent lung cancer. Our next article is by Ryan Mack reporting from Los Angeles and titled, The Steady Hand at SpaceX is Not Elon Musk. Gwynn Shotwell, the president and chief operating officer, is the adult in the room foil to Mr. Musk, as SpaceX prepares for a blockbuster initial public offering. Elon Musk, the chief executive of SpaceX, has dined with President Trump at the White House, lost a flashy trial where he testified against his rival Sam Altman, and accompanied Mr. Trump to China for a major diplomatic summit. Gwynn Shotwell, SpaceX's president and chief operating officer, has had a different itinerary over the last 6 months. She spoke at a telecom trade show in Barcelona, Spain, to boost SpaceX's satellite internet service Starlink, mingled with politicians in India, a potentially large market for the company, and appeared with tech executives at the White House to pledge that their data centers would not increase energy prices for Americans. For 24 years, Ms. Shotwell has played the adult in the room foil to Mr. Musk at SpaceX. While he was advising Mr. Trump and running his other companies, such as the electric car maker Tesla, she was singularly focused on developing SpaceX's business as the rocket and satellite maker grew into more than a $1 trillion company. That work and her ultimate loyalty to Mr. Musk has made her one of the world's most powerful female executives, who is now being thrust in the spotlight as SpaceX prepares for the blockbuster initial public offering this month. Unlike Mr. Musk, Ms. Shotwell, 62, has long kept a low profile. She rarely posts on social media, usually in service of SpaceX when she does, and makes just the occasional public appearance. Perhaps her most notable trait is her ability to persist by Mr. Musk's side for decades, even as the tech billionaire has churned through executives at his other company. Two former SpaceX executives, who spoke on the condition of anonymity to preserve their personal relationships, used one word to describe her: survivor. In a 2018 interview at a TED conference, Ms. Shotwell outlined how she handled Mr. Musk. She never told him immediately that his ambitions were impossible, she said, and she would find ways to get that done. I love working for Elon, she said, adding later, I always felt like my job was to take these ideas and kind of turn them into company goals, make them achievable. Ms. Shotwell has been handsomely rewarded for her efforts, accumulating enough SpaceX shares to make her a billionaire. Last year, she was the highest paid executive at the company, receiving total compensation of more than $85 million, according to SpaceX's filings. Elon represents the brilliant innovation and the vision, and Gwynn is the engine that keeps everything operating on schedule, said Peter Diamandis, a SpaceX investor and the founder of the XPRIZE Foundation, a nonprofit that supports technological development. It's an incredible partnership. Mr. Musk, Ms. Shotwell, and a SpaceX spokesman did not respond to requests for comment. A mechanical engineer by training, with a master's degree in applied mathematics from Northwestern University, Ms. Shotwell worked at Chrysler before moving to California in the late 1980s to work at a space research nonprofit. She met Mr. Musk, a co-founder of the electronic payment firm's PayPal, in 2002. After PayPal was sold to eBay that year, Mr. Musk decided to plunge some of the proceeds from the deal into a rocket startup. In their first meeting, Ms. Shotwell proposed that Mr. Musk hire a full-time business person for SpaceX, But when he asked her to join, she told him she was happy with her current job. She dithered for about a month before accepting his offer, she said in an interview on a Stanford Business School podcast. I called him on the phone and I said, I've been a bleeping idiot, Ms. Shotwell said. She became SpaceX's seventh employee. In the early years, the company worked to prove Mr. Musk's thesis that it could build rockets cheaper than those flown by NASA. It designed its own rocket parts and ran tests from an island in the South Pacific where employees witnessed explosion after explosion. By 2015, SpaceX had successfully landed its first reusable rocket booster, which would make getting satellites and other gear into orbit cheaper. One customer was Facebook, now Meta. In a deal negotiated by Ms. Shotwell, Facebook contracted with SpaceX to launch a $200 million satellite that would bring internet connectivity to sub-Saharan Africa. It never made it to space. In a pre-launch test, the SpaceX rocket carrying the satellite exploded. Mark Zuckerberg, Facebook's chief executive, criticized SpaceX on social media, angering Mr. Musk. Two people with knowledge of the episode said, Ms. Shotwell talked Mr. Musk down from attacking Mr. Zuckerberg on social media, they said. Ms. Shotwell is one of the few people who can moderate Mr. Musk's impulses, former SpaceX executive said. Some called her the Elon Whisperer for her ability to clean up messes or absorb bad news and find ways to make it palatable to Mr. Musk. I like his in-person self better than his Twitter self, Ms. Shotwell said of her boss on the Stanford Business School podcast. In fact, they feel like two different people to me many of the times. Ms. Shotwell also showed how she could influence Mr. Musk in 2016 when she helped push him to endorse Hillary Clinton, the Democratic presidential nominee, in an interview with CNBC, three former SpaceX executives said. In the interview, Mr. Musk said Mr. Trump was not the right guy, while calling Ms. Clinton's environmental policies the right ones. Mr. Musk has since become a supporter of Mr. Trump. Ms. Shotwell appears willing to listen to feedback and encourages workers to email her after company meetings, four former employees said. In 2021, one employee at Starbase, SpaceX's launch facility in Boca Chica, Texas, recalled Ms. Shotwell stepping in to streamline operations and organize staff after another executive was shown the door. She provided workers with a 15-minute window to meet with her on one condition, no Debbie Downers. Ms. Shotwell also led weekly meetings with senior SpaceX officials, sometimes without Mr. Musk, to delve into details and technical problems in different parts of the business, two people who have attended said. And she held regular gatherings for women at SpaceX. She was a person I could see myself in, said Paige Holland Thielen, a former SpaceX engineer. I will never be Elon Musk because I'm a woman, but she seems so much more human. Over and over, Ms. Shotwell also proved herself to be Mr. Musk's ultimate defender. In 2022, after Business Insider published an article that said SpaceX had paid off a flight attendant who accused Mr. Musk of offering to pay her for a sexual act, Ms. Shotwell wrote a letter to employees saying she believed the allegations to be false. Not because I work for Elon, but because I've worked closely with him for 20 years and never seen nor heard anything resembling these allegations. Mr. Musk denied the allegations. When SpaceX employees, including Ms. Holland Thielen, raised concerns about Mr. Musk's alleged behavior and his online activity that year, Ms. Shotwell was initially receptive. But after they wrote an open letter that received media attention, Ms. Shotwell told Ms. Holland Thielen and others that they were disrupting the company. The employees were eventually fired. Ms. Shotwell attended some of the meetings via phone when the workers were let go, according to a complaint filed with the National Labor Relations Board. As SpaceX has moved closer to going public, Ms. Shotwell has appeared at more public events. In March, she attended Mobile World Congress, the telecom trade show in Barcelona, where she championed Starlink Mobile, a new service that allows

I actually think we can put a constellation of AI satellites in orbit before we could actually build the power capability that we would need to power the data centers here on Earth, Ms. Shotwell told Times Magazine in a recent interview. Kenneth Chang contributed reporting from New York to this article by Ryan Mack. The steady hand at SpaceX is not Elon Musk. Next article is titled, John Bolton Reaches Deal to Plead Guilty Over Classified Information. This is reported by Devlin Barrett and Michael S. Schmidt. The former Trump National Security Advisor plans to plead guilty to a count of illegal retention of classified information, which could result in a fine and possibly prison time of up to 5 years. John R. Bolton, a National Security Advisor to President Trump in his first term, has reached a tentative deal with prosecutors to plead guilty to mishandling classified information when he compiled notes for a book that was harshly critical of the president, according to two people familiar with the matter. A notice in Maryland federal court, where Mr. Bolton was indicted last year, indicates he is now scheduled for rearrangement, a hearing that can signal a planned guilty plea. The hearing is set for June 26th. Under the terms of the plea deal, which still requires approval from a judge, Mr. Bolton plans to plead guilty to a single count of illegal retention of classified information and pay a fine, facing anywhere from no prison time to 5 years of incarceration when he is sentenced, according to people familiar with the negotiations, who spoke on condition of anonymity because they were not authorized to discuss them. If Mr. Bolton had gone to trial and lost, he could have faced decades in prison. The plea would provide President Trump perhaps his most significant victory in his campaign to prosecute his perceived enemies, which so far has largely foundered once cases hit courts. But the case against Mr. Bolton, who has emerged as a persistent critic of Mr. Trump since leaving the administration in 2019, was always different from the others that Mr. Trump has pushed the Justice Department to prosecute. The investigation into him was also pursued and gained momentum under the Biden administration when U.S. intelligence agencies gathered what former officials have described as troubling evidence. A Justice Department spokesperson declined to comment. The original 18-count indictment against Mr. Bolton accused him of using personal email and a messaging app to share more than 1,000 pages of notes, which included national defense information, with two family members who did not have security clearances. The information was shared as part of Mr. Bolton's effort to write a memoir of his time in the first Trump White House. Those relatives were Mr. Bolton's wife and daughter, according to people familiar with the matter. They spoke on the condition of anonymity to describe details of the case that were not in court filings. After his indictment, Mr. Bolton said he was being treated unfairly by an administration determined to use the justice system to silence the president's critics. His lawyer, Abby Lowell, said the issues in the case had been investigated years ago and had not been deemed worthy of criminal charges. The indictment charged that he wrote notes for his 2020 book, The Room Where It Happened, Mr. Bolton indicated that he knew he was describing carefully guarded government secrets. One entry by Mr. Bolton began, the intel briefer said, while another reads, while in the Situation Room, I learned. The Trump administration fought unsuccessfully to prevent the publication of Mr. Bolton's book. The criminal investigation ultimately focused not on what was in the published manuscript, but what Mr. Bolton had written in private notes. Unlike some other investigations involving classified information, including charges filed in 2023 against Mr. Trump, Mr. Bolton was not accused of retaining the secret documents themselves, but rather of keeping diaries and sending emails that mentioned details of his daily work in national security. Mr. Bolton's emails, however, were later hacked by someone associated with the government of Iran, the indictment said. A representative for Bolton notified the U.S. government of the hack in or about July 2021, but did not tell the U.S. government that the account contained national defense information, including classified information, that Bolton had placed in the account from his time as national security advisor, according to the filing. One surreal section of the indictment described Mr. Bolton apparently being taunted by his hacker. A message on July 25, 2021 warned, I do not think you'd be interested in the FBI being aware of the leaked content of John's email, some of which have been attached. The email went on to declare, this could be the biggest scandal since Hillary's emails were leaked, but this time on the GOP side. Contact me before it's too late. A representative from Mr. Bolton forwarded the email to the FBI. CNN reported the plea deal earlier. Devlin Barrett and Michael S. Schmidt reporting, John Bolton reaches deal to plead guilty over classified information. Today's quote of the day. Ireland, seen as a weak link in Europe's defense, tries to bulk up. Quote, for Russia to get stronger, all that has to happen is for Europe to look weaker, end quote. That from Mark Mellett, a former chief of staff of the Irish Defense Forces, on the nation trying to plug gaps in its military as concerns rise over threats from an emboldened Kremlin. That was today's

0: quote of the day. That means it's time for today's first editorial. This is the conversation column by Frank Bruni and Brett Stevens. The Fluffernutter Theory of Trump. Frank Bruni. You're a lover and master of language, Brett, so I'm thinking that you might not mind if I begin our chat this week by shouting out a shepherd's pie of words, a porridge of prose, as extraordinary as any that I've ever been served. I promise there's a point. Brett Stevens. Has James Patterson published another novel? Is Mike Pence writing erotic fiction? Frank. Alas, Brett, we owe our thanks to neither of those bards, but to the engine of all greatness, the Trump administration. Several days ago, it revealed that it was getting rid of a $368 million network of deep-sea instruments that collect data on currents, climate, and marine ecosystems. A spokesman for the National Science Foundation explained that this rollback aligns with the National Science Foundation's wider strategy to have a nimbler approach to prioritizing support for evolving scientific priorities and emerging technologies, as well as a deliberate approach to smart lifecycle management within its portfolio of research infrastructure. I should pause here to make sure that you didn't lose consciousness three-quarters of the way through that Brett? Really, Frank, it's not as bad as I had feared. It just sounds as if it was written by a McKinsey alumnus, or more likely, ChatGPT. Frank, you just gave a bot grounds for a defamation suit. Brett, we both care about English prose, but the larger issue is President Trump's ongoing assault on scientific research. Maybe now that the administration is not going forward with its $1.8 billion slush fund for January 6 rioters and other allies, we can restore that National Science Foundation funding. Frank, what a fetching Pollyanna you make. Brett, mindless optimism is the only antidote I know to rational despair. Frank, in your despair, you have indeed identified the big problem, Trump's repudiation of expertise, and the administration's inarticulate defense of abandoning ocean research is a tell. That's why I shared it. It's the semantic sewage you pump out when you have no legitimate argument for your actions and nothing real to say. The Trump administration destroys for the sake of destroying to erase what its predecessors have done. Nihilism is too grand a term for its approach, which is more like that of a schoolyard bully who steps on your Fluffernutter sandwich because he can and because he likes the sound of the smooshing and the gloss of your tears. Brett, expertise is a subject about which I'm somewhat ambivalent. On one hand, I venerate genuine expertise, especially of the scientific sort. On the other hand, I think our expert class, both in academia and government, has a lot to answer for. The obvious example is the damage done to a generation of students by pandemic-era school shutdowns and other restrictions imposed at the urging of public health experts. What I would like to see is respect and support for the concept of expertise and the institutions that support it. But accountability for those who claim to speak in its name, not exactly what we have today. Frank, oddly, Brett, it wasn't this latest instance of the administration giving the middle finger to knowledge that depressed me the most over the recent days. It was a guest essay in the Times Opinion about the popularity of the internet show Fruit Love Island. That's AI-generated. It further debases the already debased reality television staple Love Island with a riff on it that replaces humans with animated pineapples, bananas, and strawberries. Again, I should check to make sure you haven't lost consciousness. Brett. Actual humans watch this? Frank, I'll quote from the article. The series went so viral that each of its installments surpassed 10 million views, making it prominent enough to spawn an entire subgenre of videos about the sex lives of produce, including Fruit Paternity Court and a drama about pregnant broccoli. Pregnant broccoli, Brett. Please tell me how this isn't a vegetal version of the Four Horsemen of the Apocalypse. Brett. I've got to believe that people are watching this for the novelty of it and that it won't stick. Otherwise, put Western civilization in the toaster oven and set it to burn. Frank, you have just described the modus operandi of the Trump administration. Brett, well, yes. But back to AI for a moment. And again, maybe it's Pollyanna talking here. I'm actually something of an optimist about it. I think it's going to make people think harder and deeper about what it means to be human, value it more, and in economic terms, extract more value from it. Frank, from your lips to Sam Altman's ears. Brett, my premise comes from something a college professor of mine once remarked on more than 30 years ago. He said, people don't go to the Olympics to watch cheetahs race. His point was that there will always be animals or machines that can do things faster or more efficiently than we can. But what really interests us, what we're eager to pay for at the Olympics or a chess tournament or some other endeavor, is human excellence. Sometimes that excellence can be assisted by machines, as in a Formula One race, or by animals, as at a Kentucky Derby. But it can't be machine or animal excellence alone. So while I think AI will be great at rapidly solving complex technical, scientific, and medical problems in ways that can improve human life, it won't be able to replace the things that are specifically human. Originality, effort, courage, endurance, imagination, emotion, compassion, forgiveness, soul. AI can't swim the English Channel or nurse a baby or hold the hand of a dying parent. And it can't write a Frank Bruni column, even if it might be able to write a very good imitation of one. Ultimately, people seek and value the real, the original, the unique, the authentic. All this is because AI is made in the image of man, but man, if you'll pardon the religious reference, is made in the image of God. Frank, I'll pardon it because you just threw me a big fat bone, apart from which your sentiments are truer than true, beautifully put. I agree with them. And when I locate and commune with my own inner Pollyanna, I think it's possible that the various grave threats we're confronting will prompt us to appreciate what's being endangered more than we did before. Maybe the spread of AI nudges us back to intimacy. Maybe Trump's monstrous ego and grotesque indulgences kindle renewed regard for altruism and humility. Maybe our national shame on the international stage compels us to rediscover American ideals. To quote Joni Mitchell, you don't know what you've got till it's gone. Brett. If you've never seen it, take 6 minutes to watch a beautiful young Joni discuss and then play Woodstock on her piano. A transcendent human experience that no AI could equal. And it's why I tell young people to skip the comp sci classes, which AI will surely soon do better than any human programmer if it isn't already, and study English literature, music composition, military history, political philosophy, romantic verse, even journalism, and anything else that makes them understand how to be fully human. It is in this process of self-discovery that they'll find what makes them genuinely valuable, both in life and in the marketplace. Frank, they'll also find instructions for all the key passages and relationships in a life, the do's and don'ts of decency and dignity. When I think back to my college education, and I've written about this in past columns, nothing served me better than taking an array of Shakespeare classes. There's no greater warning about vanity run amok, about the cancer of distrust, and about the ugly trap of self-pity. I am a man more sinned against than sinning, than King Lear. Nothing exalts gentleness and coaxes for a sensitivity like the sweetest of Shakespeare's sonnets. Brett, among the best things my wonderful dad ever did for me was to bribe me with modest sums to memorize mountains of poetry, including many of those sonnets. I must have been about 12 years old at the time, and I can still rattle them off. When in disgrace with fortune in men's eyes, I all alone beweep my outcast state. Frank, can we lock Trump in an Oval Office for a week and make him tackle the whole oeuvre? If he'll agree to that, I'll volunteer to hand deliver him meals from McDonald's. We'll tell him that Big Mac was named after Macbeth or vice versa, and that Othello was the body-slamming UFC star of his day. Brett, or that a Hamlet is just an egg McMuffin with extra ham and an odd piece of lettuce. Anyway, it's too late for Trump, but not too late for the incoming class of college first years. Here's my personal challenge for Paul Alivasitos, Michael Crow, Ron Daniels, Daniel Deermeyer, Julio Frank, Alan Garber, Maury McInnes, Linda Mills, Jennifer Mnookin, Christina Paxson, Lee Roberts, Laura Ann Rosenberry, and every other leader of an important university, public or private. Challenge your students to memorize and recite 12 sonnets in exchange for a $3,000 tuition discount. Just that. Install some iambic pentameter in their souls, so they can hear, express, and really feel the sublimity and power of the language. Now that would be a revolution in higher education. Frank, in the same way that Shakespeare is an answer to Fruit Love Island, a quiet small movie that's currently streaming on several platforms is a retort to all those loud, big-budget action extravaganzas. It's called A Little Prayer. It was written and directed by Angus McLaughlin. It stars David Strathairn as a father recognizing the limits of his influence on his grown children. After a slow, subdued start, it finds his gorgeous voice, wistful, hopeful, as it captures the predictable missteps and unpredictable mercies that make up most people's days. I can't promise that everyone will love it, but I can guarantee that not a phrase or frame of it was generated by AI. That was today's conversation column by Frank Bruni and Brett Stevens, The Fluffernutter Theory of Trump. Next up, I have a guest essay by Clive Irving, What Elon Musk Really Wants. Mr. Irving is an investigative journalist who has covered aviation and aerospace for more than 30 years. Forget all of Elon Musk's talk of heading to the moon and Mars or extending the light of consciousness to the stars. The real reason for his forthcoming initial public offering, very likely to be the largest ever, opening up a small piece of SpaceX to the stock market, is far more mercenary. The first clue to Mr. Musk's game plan came in February when he wrote that merging SpaceX with his artificial intelligence startup xAI would result in the most ambitious vertically integrated innovation engine on and off Earth. Note the term vertically integrated. That's code for controlling every stage of an extraction business from source to market. For all of Mr. Musk's talk of colonizing Mars, there is a tantalizing extraction opportunity much closer to home, just 100 to 200 miles above Earth, at what is called low Earth orbit, LEO. Think of LEO as a kind of cosmic motherlode, a vast open territory capable of providing limitless energy drawn directly from the sun. Controlling LEO, from launch pad to electricity generation, could indeed be transformative. In the global scramble for new energy sources, SpaceX vows to meet the rapacious energy demands of AI data centers by moving them into space. And while some of its predictions of that market seem wildly hyperbolic, SpaceX already has a near monopoly on LEO. More than 80% of satellites launched into space last year were SpaceX's. Mr. Musk's only serious competitor is Jeff Bezos' Blue Origin, but the immolation of his New Glenn rocket on a Florida launch pad last week was a serious setback. In the aerospace industry, SpaceX has become what Boeing once was in aviation, the benchmark that others struggle to match. By 2018, it pioneered the spectacular choreography of booster rockets that, once separated from the upper stages, returned to Earth for use rather than ending as junk in the ocean. Its Falcon rocket delivers those satellites into LEO with flawless regularity. The Dragon capsules that sit atop the rockets convey crews and supplies to the International Space Station with dependable precision. And SpaceX's network around 10,000 Starlink satellites, supplying broadband access across the world, delivered $4.4 billion in operating income in 2025. This degree of technical mastery has meant that SpaceX has rightly earned the status of a national asset. Stepping off Air Force One in Beijing alongside President Trump, Mr. Musk had the aura of someone being presented as one of America's top minds. As a result, many billions of government dollars flow into the company. Whether this success justifies SpaceX's $1.8 trillion valuation is a different question. How fast Mr. Musk can build his empire in space depends on more than the success of this ambitious initial public offering. It also depends on Starship, his newest and largest rocket. With its shark fin nose and thundering power, Starship resembles the spaceships of early science fiction. It was originally advertised as a prototype for eventual exploration of Mars, but the IPO documents revealed its real purpose, performing as a kind of Mack truck that will disgorge huge clusters of satellites that form the basis of orbital data centers. Before that can happen, Starship will need to reach the same level of reliability as the smaller Falcon 9 rocket, and is nowhere near that stage in its development. Of course, demand for artificial intelligence may not be vast enough to justify SpaceX's valuation. It also may not even be possible to sustain and maintain complex data centers in space. But the IPO makes it imperative to confront the question. Should one person have the power to control so much, and should it be a person with the deeply flawed character of Elon Musk? There is one similarly complex and titanic figure in American history, someone who came to capture and dominate a new energy market despite his deeply flawed personality, John D. Rockefeller. Out of the chaotic wildcat birth of the American oil industry in the 1860s and 70s, Rockefeller built Standard Oil, becoming the nation's first billionaire and the world's richest living person. Like Mr. Musk, Rockefeller was an innovative genius, originating the cold-eyed structure and culture of the typical American megacorporation. 41 businesses were run from one New York office. By the 1890s, Standard Oil sold 84% of all petroleum products in America. In this case, vertical integration meant, with brutal effect, controlling the whole process from drilling, refining, and transporting to final sales, driving out smaller producers and rigging the markets through a cartel. In 1904, the investigative journalist Ida Tarbell published a two-volume expose detailing how Rockefeller crushed his rivals with ruthless and unjust tactics. The penultimate chapter had a surprising title, The Legitimate Greatness of the Standard Oil Company. Tarbell carefully distinguished between what happened in the light and what happened in the dark. This huge bulk, blackened by commercial sin, has always been strong in all great business qualities, in energy, in intelligence, in dauntlessness. It has always been rich in youth, as well as greed, in brains, as well as unscrupulousness. 10 years after the book was published, Rockefeller rose to infamy for the Ludlow Massacre, in which company-sponsored attacks on striking Colorado miners resulted in the deaths of at least 20 people, including 11 children. Mr. Musk's own brand of careless inhumanity may eclipse that episode. Researchers at Boston University designed a model to track the impact of his desecration of the U.S. Agency for International Development, USAID, as Mr. Trump's cost-slashing proxy. By this past February, they estimated that more than 800,000 people, including 500,000 children, had already died worldwide as a result. And as now disclosed, he mindlessly destroyed the carefully laid defenses against Ebola in Africa as part of his decimation of government services. Rockefeller and his heirs gave millions of dollars to charity. Mr. Musk has shown no such interest in philanthropy or contrition for his actions. What they both exhibit is the pairing of great wealth with moral destitution. Until now, this has always been a uniquely American problem to wrestle with. This time, though, it transcends and impacts terrestrial geography and becomes literally stratospheric. Clive Irving with his guest essay, What Elon Musk Really Wants. Today's New York Times sports article is by Claire Fahey. Ban on Knicks watch party outside Madison Square Garden is reversed. The decision by New York City came on Wednesday as the Knicks prepared for game one of the series against the Spurs for the NBA title. New York City will allow a watch party outside Madison Square Garden for game one of the NBA Finals on Wednesday, a sudden reversal after a decline to permit such gatherings, a spokesman for MSG Sports, the group that owns the Knicks, confirmed on Wednesday. The parties had been canceled after multiple arrests and general chaos outside the arena last week when the Knicks won game four of their previous series, sending them to their first finals in 27 years. Sam Raskin, a spokesman for City Hall, said in a statement that Mayor Zoran Mamdani was pleased that watch parties were moving forward outside Madison Square Garden and across the city. Our administration is proud to support these efforts and give New Yorkers opportunities to come together and celebrate this historic Knicks run, Mr. Raskin said in a statement. A police spokesman did not respond to a request for comment. The decision to reinstate the often raucous party came after discussions among the mayor's office, the police department, and Madison Square Garden, according to a source with knowledge of the matter who was not authorized to comment publicly on the discussions. Permits for future watch parties outside the garden will be decided on a case-by-case basis. Fans have been eager to watch the team as close as possible to the garden, one of basketball's best-known venues, often called the Mecca. But tickets for a watch party inside the stadium sold out within an hour on Monday. While watch parties outside the garden had been canceled, others in the area went forward with celebrating. After the Knicks clinched the Eastern Conference Finals to advance to the finals last week, thousands of fans left a watch party at Radio City Music Hall and made their way to Madison Square Garden, blocking traffic for hours while they celebrated. Over the last few Knicks seasons, parties outside Madison Square Garden have become a ritual, with fans crowding into busy Midtown Manhattan blocks to embrace, dance, and drink. Some even climbed lampposts. But the police have been wary of the watch parties, which have grown increasingly unwieldy in recent years, with some fans pinning the blame for the chaos on viral videos that showed Knicks fans acting rowdy for the cameras. Last month, City Hall canceled watch parties, though fans still congregated outside the garden after the Knicks won Game 4 against the Cleveland Cavaliers, and the police arrested six people there. Mr. Mamdani has been outspoken in his support for New York City sports culture. With the World Cup set to begin in New Jersey next week, the mayor's laid forth initiatives for events surrounding the matches. Last month, he allocated 1,000 affordable tickets to give to New Yorkers via a lottery. As the Knicks advanced in the playoffs, Mr. Mamdani sneaked into a game on a nosebleed ticket he paid for himself. On Wednesday, ahead of the finals tip-off, Mr. Mamdani posted a video to his social media accounts that showed him celebrating outside Madison Square Garden. Jessica S. Tisch, the police commissioner, for her part, has expressed concerns about maintaining order amid the excitement. In city council testimony on Monday, she asked council members to acknowledge the demands that the crush of major upcoming sporting events would place on the police department. "We would like to facilitate a lot. Perhaps we will be able to facilitate everything," she said, adding, "but there will be a lot of celebrating in New York City." Joni Bromwich contributed reporting to this article by Claire Fahey. Ban on Knicks watch party outside Madison Square Garden is reversed. Today's first feature article is by Hillary M. Sheets. Saving Alice's Adventures in New York. Her mural traveled to Rabbit Hole, too. Another wonderland, Abram Champagnier's Alice's mural at the Museum of the City of New York brings together 16 panels of the only surviving WPA mural from a hospital children's ward. Alice has been down a lot of rabbit holes. The eternally curious children's book character and a menagerie of fantastical friends tumbled into the wonderland of New York City in a raucous, exhilarating mural painted by Abram Champagnier from 1938 to 1940. Across 16 monumental panels that once wrapped the children's ward of Lower Manhattan's Governor's Hospital, which served immigrant communities, Alice and Company buzzed over the Empire State Building and the East River in tiny planes, scaled the crown of the Statue of Liberty, parachuted into Coney Island, rode the stone lions of the 42nd Street Public Library, and squeezed onto a subway at rush hour. Champagnier's was one of some 2,500 murals commissioned by the Federal Art Project for public buildings nationwide between 1935 and 1943 as part of the WPA's New Deal program, putting people to work. But in the 86 years since the Alice mural was installed, it has seen further adventures, including a guerrilla-style rescue operation led by a renegade conservator in 1981 from the abandoned hospital as it was being gutted. After initial restoration of five panels, work on the rest was stalled for three decades because of a lack of public funding. Now, new patronage and momentum supporting artworks within New York City's public hospital system has led to the full resuscitation of the Alice mural. The complete cycle, repaired and cleaned with two lost panels faithfully recreated, has been reunited at the Museum of the City of New York in the exhibition Another Wonderland, Abram Champagnier's Alice Mural, opening on June 6th. "What could be more New York than this hodgepodge crew crash in the city," said Lily Tuttle, the museum's curator, describing how Champagnier composed his dreamy urban landscape to help six children transport themselves through their imaginations beyond their hospital beds. For viewers today, the mural is a reminder of what federal funding for the arts could do for cities like New York and how public art could inject light and energy into unexpected places. After the show closes on September 20th, the Alice mural will be relocated long-term to New York City Health and Hospitals Governor at 227 Madison Street on the Lower East Side, several blocks from the original Governor's Hospital. That building, with two striking U-shaped wings visible from the Franklin D. Roosevelt Drive, is now called Governor Court and provides low-income housing for people with mental health struggles. All 16 panels will be accessible across three floors, with some panels visible from the street. It's pretty significant that the largest municipal public hospital system recognizes them as valuable to the people of New York, said Larissa Trinder, Assistant Vice President of Arts and Medicine at NYC Health Plus Hospitals. The department stewards a collection of some 8,000 artworks, from WPA commissions to contemporary projects by artists like Nina Cheney Abney and Micheline Thomas, realized in collaborations with RX Art across about 70 community health centers in all five boroughs. Founded in 2018, Trinder's department received more than $5 million from the Laurie M. Tisch Illumination Fund for programs using the art collection for holistic care, benefiting patients, families, and staff. "This is not instead of medicine," Tisch said, "but joy and beauty in reducing stress and having something to look at is an important part of healing." The Illumination Fund is also the lead supporter of Another Wonderland. The idea of using art therapeutically was just emerging when Champagnier painted the Alice mural. The future artist was born Abram Cherchewitz in 1896 near Lodz in Russia, now Poland, and sailed into New York as a young Jewish immigrant arriving at Ellis Island in 1905 at the age of nine. The Cherchewitz family settled in Paterson, New Jersey, where they ran a deli that sold champagne tea, spurring their name change to Champagnier, according to family lore. Champagnier studied at the Art Students League and, in the 1920s, participated in the Whitney Studio Club, a precursor to the Whitney Museum, alongside emerging artists including Stuart Davis and Alexander Calder. Champagnier is part of a cohort with Calder and Edward Hopper and George Bellows at this really heady time, Tuttle said. Making his living as a muralist, Champagnier also completed projects for the New York Athletic Club and the 1939 New York World's Fair, and won the WA Commission in 1935 with his proposal for a new Alice story. In an interview in the current exhibition catalog, the artist's son said his father's concept was inspired in part by a 1932 visit to New York by Alice Little Hargraves, the real-life model for Lewis Carroll's 1865 book, Alice's Adventures in Wonderland, who made a big splash in the papers. Champagnier also included some new landmarks, such as the Empire State Building, just finished in 1931, which he painted from above and popping through the clouds. In the largest panel, 22 feet long, he staged a massive animal concert, including the White Rabbit and Mad Hatter, entertaining the storybook King and Queen at the Central Park Zoo, which was rebuilt in 1934 by Parks Commissioner Robert Moses with WPA funds. There are only a few black and white photos of the mural in its early days, ringing one of Governor Hospital's bullet-shaped wings with children in rows of small iron beds. The hospital lost its accreditation in 1961, a year after Champagnier's death. Years of neglect and transient uses followed before the building was abandoned in 1978. Soon after, Andrew S. Dalkart, who had just started the Landmarks Preservation Commission, was put in charge of assessing buildings planned for demolition and discovered the Alice mural in the children's ward. The room was in ruin, recalled Dalkart, now a professor of historic preservation at the Columbia University Graduate School of Architecture, Planning, and Preservation. But the Alice panels were witty and fun and bright, and even in that abandoned space, you could tell that they were pretty wonderful and shouldn't be just torn down, he said, adding, the city had no interest in the mural. Dalkart eventually found his way to the conservator Alan Franas, who had led other mural extractions, including saving a Stuart Davis work from Radio City Music Hall, and was gung-ho to take on the project despite its questionable legality. To his credit, he was going to put his neck out, Dalkart said. Over the four steamy days in August 1981, as a demolition crew was gutting the interior of the hospital, a small band of minimally trained volunteers, guided by Ferrance and his wife, the conservator Denise Whitebeck Ferrance, waded through the filth and broken glass of the children's ward to excavate the panels. They had been painted on canvas and attached to walls with white lead paste. A panel of Alice and friends on a fishing boat reeling in a giant swordfish was too deteriorated to be retrieved. The team attached Japanese rice paper to the face of each panel to secure flaking paint and used cake knives to pry loose one side of the canvas, which would be stapled to a giant tube that they turned carefully to roll each painting off the wall. A lot of lead paint and plaster stayed on the back of the canvases, and it took like five people to get each down, Ferrance said. Alan died in 2016. Did they have permission to take the Alice mural back to their conservation studio? This is a gray area, she said. No one really hired us. The couple worked with organizations, including Reader's Digest, to raise money to begin restoration. The first completed panel went on view at Lincoln Center in 1993, with four more exhibited that year at the Bronx Museum before funding dried up. These five were later returned to the hospital system and put on view at various centers. The panel with Alice at the Statue of Liberty went to a hospital in Elmhurst and was misplaced at some point. Alan and Denise had a lot of devotion to the city and public art, said John Lippert, who began interning for them in 1988 and painstakingly removed the lead paste from canvases with a solvent and an X-Acto blade. Alan saw himself as this kind of gunslinging conservator, like, no one else is going to do it, but I'm going to. The Ferrances stored the remaining panels on tubes until 2008 and passed custody of Alice on a handshake to Lippert, who had recently opened Foreground Conservation and Decorative Arts with Don DeLucio. When Trinder's newly minted Arts and Medicine Department came calling more than a decade later, Lippert and DeLucio carried Alice over the finish line panel by laborious panel, including recreations of the lost Statue of Liberty and sword. We were looking at Champagnier's brushstrokes, but we weren't super literal, Lippert said. They decided against an antique and glaze, keeping the two freshly painted scenes brighter than others in the group. We didn't put a patina of time on these, DeLucio said. Let's not pretend. The Alice mural is believed to be the only WA commission for a children's ward in the country to survive and is one of 14 Depression-era murals from New York's public hospital system that have been spared and are publicly accessible. At NYC Health and Hospitals Harlem, for instance, four 1930s murals by Charles Alston, Alfred Crimi, Vertus Hayes, and Georgette Seabrook have been restalled and installed in a mural pavilion built in 2012. Work by David Margolis is on view at NYC Health and Hospitals Bellevue and by William Palmer, two NYC Health Plus Hospitals locations in Queens. Each has its story. Seeing the Alice mural finally come together is an emotional moment for Ferenc. We figured eventually, no matter how long it took, it would happen, she said. Alan was the force that would not let it die. Another Wonderland, Abraham Champagner's Alice mural, June 6th through September 20th at the Museum of the City of New York, 1220 Fifth Avenue, 212-534-1672 or mcny.org. And that was Hillary M. Sheets reporting, Saving Alice's Adventures in New York. Her mural traveled a rabbit hole, too. That concludes our program this evening. Thank you for joining me. I'm Brad Bronk, and I have been your reader.
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2: Good afternoon. This afternoon, there is a slight chance of rain with a high near 91. Tonight, look for drizzle with a low near 71. Monday, look for moderate rain with a high near 87. Monday night, expect clear skies with a low near 77. Tuesday, expect moderate rain with a high near 93. Get your weather every hour right here on Mind's Eye Radio, your virtual newsstand.
3: In Belleville and Collinsville, it's partly cloudy and 87 degrees. In Granite City, it's sunny and 87 degrees.
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2: From the studios of Mind's Eye, translating vision into audio on the campus of Our Lady of the Snows, near beautiful downtown Belleville, Illinois, it's the Sports Angle with Mark Stangle. Hi, Mark Stangle. Here with Tom Williams today. How you doing today,
3: sir? It's a mouthful, man, isn't it?
2: It is, yeah. And sometimes you just trip over your own tongue.
3: It happens. It certainly happens to the best of us. How are you, sir?
2: Trying to still wake up. And like I was saying off the air, was catching up with the game and that, and my alert said it was going to overtime. And then so I was trying to read the backstory of how they got to overtime and that. And apparently, Torts got involved and with the challenge on the goaltender interference. Carolina was ahead. Tied.
3: Yeah.
2: At 2-2. Vegas thought they had scored. Referee waved it off, said it was goaltender interference. Tortorella challenged the call, loses the challenge. Carolina goes on the power play and scores 3-2 with about 3-some-odd minutes left. And then, Vegas bounces back, ties it up, goes to overtime. And then a tripping penalty, I guess it was on Hurdle in overtime, gave Carolina another power play. And then they pot the goal to walk it off in overtime. So, two just amazing games, games that some of the people were worried about. You know, you got Vegas and Carolina. They're not big market teams. You don't have a Canadian team in there again. And, you know, so they were thinking like ratings would suffer, but apparently that's not the case right now, at least after game one. They didn't have the data for the eyeballs that were watching it
3: last
2: for
3: night.
2: Game two. But, game one was crazy. I mean, everybody expected it to be a low-scoring game in that because both teams are pretty much defensively sound, and that didn't happen. And now you got a 4-3 overtime game yesterday. So you've had a lot of goals scored in that. So, and sometimes that happens, you know, but it's been two great games. And, it's just whetting everybody's appetite for, the rest of the series and see how it goes. They go back to the, what do they call it? The castle or the, whatever it is out in Vegas, you know,
3: is that what they call it?
2: That's what I call it. But
3: I mean, it sits next to the Excalibur Hotel, which is a castle.
2: Right.
3: So I guess it would work.
2: Yeah, I guess it would. Yeah. And of course, the nickname's the Golden Knights, and they have their mascot out there, and he goes crazy all the time. So, I guess the castle would probably be a good nickname for their arena.
3: There you go.
2: But, I think ESPN is happy. ESPN, ABC is happy right now.
3: Because the Fortress.
2: The Fortress, okay. Well, I like that better than the castle. Yeah.
3: There you go.
2: The Fortress has got more of a, macho type.
3: Yeah, it's a little beefier.
2: Yeah, a little beefier, yeah.
3: Yeah. Anyway, sorry, continue what you were saying.
2: I'm sure ESPN and ABC are happy now and that, and I think it's great to see it on free TV, which is great. And so it does put more eyeballs on there and that. And because I know there's friends of mine that, you know, have never bit the bullet to get cable or go streaming or anything like that. So to have that on the free TV is a bonus for them.
3: Yeah.
2: Yeah. So
3: it's not often you get free TV hockey.
2: No, you don't.
3: At least not finals kind of stuff.
2: Mm-hmm. Yeah. So, good move by the NHL this year. I don't know. I'm sure it'll be alternating between TNT and ESPN. And
3: yeah.
2: So we'll see how the rest of that works out. But like I said, I mean, it's been a good series. I'm still rooting for Carolina. I'm glad they won last night, because I think if they would have gone two zip, it would have been tough for them to pull the four out of the remaining out of the six games or whatever they'd have left. So good for them, and I'm sure the Fortress will be rocking tomorrow night. So that'll just be crazy. And there was an alert yesterday about Dylan Larkin, which was a big, big surprise. And apparently he is dissatisfied with the fact that the Red Wings have been, you know, not in the playoffs for 10 years and that now and counting. And he says he wants to be traded.
3: Yeah, so, I was surprised to see that. He's kind of a, you know, Detroit stalwart. You'd figure that it would be a little bit of a quieter exit.
2: You know, I mean, he's from Michigan, wanted to play with the Red Wings. He got his wish when they drafted him, and then they signed him in that, and he's been a stalwart for him in that. And you just got to wonder now if with him wanting to be traded, this will be the first domino to drop in Detroit, you know, because they got Sider and then they got Raymond. And if they feel the same way, then, you know, is Stevie Y going to start having to make some moves? We'll find out, I guess, probably draft night, you know, to see what they're going to do. I mean, you know, I'm sure that he's going to have the conversation with him and say, you know, just, you know, give me this offseason, you know.
3: Right.
2: And if, you know, we're not doing anything by the time training camp starts in September, then, you know, I'll try to accommodate you, you know, and that kind of thing. And because he voiced his opinion, not this past season, but the season before, when they were playing for the, you know, vying for the playoffs. And he was disgusted because of the fact that they didn't make any moves.
3: Right.
2: And then last year they traded for Falk and Perron, you know, but those were the only moves that they made. And, you know, he's tired of just knocking on the door. He just wants to play some postseason hockey. And yeah.
3: You can appreciate that.
2: Right. I mean, I think, you know, all these players want to play postseason hockey. That's what they live for.
3: Right.
2: You know, and especially with a organization that has, you know, had the tradition of, you know, being in the playoffs for such a long time. And I think they're the second, they hold the second most Stanley Cups in the NHL behind the Canadiens. So, I mean, you know, they got that pedigree, and it's just been a long, long time since they've had, been to the postseason. And a guy with local roots has basically, you know, taken on a team-friendly contract. You know, he's done everything that they wanted him to do. And now I guess he feels like it might be time to just pull up roots and, you know, go somewhere else. And we'll see, you know, I mean, does it have the Matthew Tkachuk feel wanting to leave, you know, when he wanted to leave Calgary? Doesn't really feel that way right now, but, you know, this stuff always seems to be negotiating in the media. You never get,
3: right.
2: Yeah, so we'll find out how this works out. See how Yzerman handles it and how the organization handles it and that. But, something I didn't expect. And, I think the rest of the hockey world didn't expect it either. So we'll see how this plays out. For the Blues, they had, five guys in the ice hockey world championships. Canada finishes fourth.
3: Yeah.
2: Basically, they wanted some redemption after losing last year in the World Championships to the United States, and then, of course, losing to the United States in the Olympics. But apparently, Finland. Finland had other ideas, and then they end up losing to Norway.
3: Wow.
2: For the bronze.
3: You don't hear too many good, like too much about Norway.
2: No, not at
3: it's
2: all.
3: It's not like a hockey hotbed the way that Finland is.
2: No, not at all. Not at all. I mean, in fact, I can't even really name any Norwegian players that are
3: off
2: in the
3: top
2: NHL.
3: Of my head, I can't. Yeah. I'm sure there are.
2: Yeah, there probably are.
3: It's too close to, you know, Sweden and Finland for them to not be somehow affiliated with hockey.
2: Right, exactly. And then, you know, Robert Thomas attributed himself well. He had like three goals and three assists. And then Holloway played really well too. So with four goals and two assists, but it wasn't enough for the Maple Leaf. They just, couldn't pull it off. Pierce Suter wins silver. Another frustrating tournament for Switzerland. Mm-hmm. They're always the bridesmaid, never the bride. So I'm sure it was frustrated for them. But, you know, for Pierce Suter, he had a nice tournament for them. Sundqvist played in all the games for Sweden, but unfortunately he gets hurt in the last game. So he has to leave the game early in that. But and then the other blue was the prospect, Havenstein. He didn't play at all. But,
3: okay.
2: Yeah. But that's probably the biggest news coming out of the Blues. They signed Saku Koivu to be European Development Coordinator for them. So yeah. So I don't know what that entails, but. I'm sure.
3: Isn't that Miku Koivu's brother?
2: I think so, yeah.
3: Okay.
2: Mm-hmm. Yeah. And Saku played his entire career with the Wild.
3: So, I remember him.
2: Yeah. Yeah, the name was familiar when I heard it. And so it'll be intriguing to see what his role is. I guess he'll have Steen on speed dial talking about some of the guys that they got in the international pipeline and that, guys they're looking at. And, you know, guys that they've drafted that haven't signed yet. So, you know, so hopefully he'll be that connection, you know, for Steen. And then they signed Will Cranley to a two-way deal for next year. And
3: he's in the ECHL.
2: Right. He was basically played with the ECHL and had a little bit of a cup of coffee with the Thunderbirds in Springfield.
3: Everblades are currently in the Kelly Cup Championship. Playoffs.
2: Okay.
3: Like they're in the final round.
2: Mm-hmm.
3: So he may be playing for them right now.
2: Yeah. So, getting some taste of playoff, postseason playoff hockey. And, he's kind of been hit or miss in the organization. I don't know how they rate him. Zarenko seems to be the guy that they're touting right now, and maybe this guy from Sweden. But, you know, I haven't really heard a lot about Cranley and what he's been doing in that.
3: Well, he's not on their goalie roster.
2: Okay, so
3: he must be currently in the AHL or.
2: Well, you just said he's in the playing for the Everblades.
3: No. He's not on their roster.
2: Oh, in the AHL
3: or the ECHL.
2: Okay, so you never know what happens with these goalies. I mean, you saw what happened with Colton Ellis where. Buffalo needed somebody, and they picked him up, and then he ended up starting some games for them during the season and apparently did pretty well. And so I guess he's found a niche with the Sabres. So I could see something like that happening with Cranley, you know, where the Blues leave him unprotected, somebody picks him up, and then he becomes a goalie, you know, for you know, just coming in on certain occasions, you know. Because of the fact that they got their number one or their number two out. So I could see that happening for him.
3: Right.
2: But for the Cardinals, it's been a crazy week. They took 2 out of 3 for the Cubs last weekend. They didn't start off June great. They lose 2 out of 3 to the Rangers. But Lars Nootbaar is supposed to be activated tonight. So,
3: oh, there you go.
2: Yeah, so... hopefully, they're hoping that as soon as he gets in the lineup, will provide a spark either in the bottom of the order or push guys down the bottom of the order so that the bottom of the order becomes more productive. And I'm curious to see how he handles playing out in the field, how he runs, you know, from home plate to first. And so, yeah, because it's They haven't really said a whole lot about his rehab. Apparently, he was doing pretty well when he was in Springfield and Memphis. So hopefully he'll bring that energy and then that momentum, you know, to the big club. And we'll just see how he rolls in that, because if he is activated today, and it sounds like he will be, he's probably going to be in the starting lineup. So you'll hear a lot of new chants, especially from the Tarps Off crowd. So, so hopefully he can provide some consistent offense. The team can, get back to start, scoring some runs. And maybe the bullpen can, stop throwing gasoline on the fire. Riley O'Brien, the guy that's been our closer, has been sort of the arsonist lately.
3: He
2: gave up some runs in that second Texas game. I think the game was tied, and then he gives up three runs in the ninth, and the Cardinals couldn't come back. And he's always made it interesting. He kind of walks that tightrope when he comes in. He never really has a clean inning. So he keeps the fans on the edge of their seats when he comes in to close out a game. But, so that's what the Cardinals got going on. They got the Reds this weekend for three games. And so it's another division foe. And hopefully they can at least go 5-4, maybe even 6-3 on this homestand after winning two out of three, but then losing two out of three to the Rangers. So, they're at 3-3 right now in the midst of the homestand. And Jordan Walker was had a little bit of a funk, was in a bit of a funk. He had struck out like 7 out of 8 times in the first two Texas games, but then got a couple of hits in the last game in that. So apparently he's back on the beam there. They've had some couple of good pitching performances from Dustin May and Michael McGreevy, but when the offense being asleep, they didn't have enough run support. So those were the games that they could have won but didn't. So, hopefully the offense will start, getting recharged, re-energized, getting productive, and hopefully the pitching will still, at least the starting pitching will still be good. You know, they'll be able to put both those things together. So we'll see about that. And let's see what's possible. Oh, the Battlehawks Saturday. Yeah they, I think they play Sunday night against Louisville for a chance to get into the title game. And I think looking it up on my phone,
3: they got to play the winner of the Orlando versus DC.
2: Right. Yeah, exactly. And I would guess, they're going to be probably playing. Yeah, they'll probably be playing on the road on that championship game.
3: Okay.
2: Mm-hmm. With the World Cup just less than a week away with the start, the United States announced their team last Tuesday.
3: Yeah.
2: And they actually, I guess it got announced a week ago. It got announced Tuesday. And the captain of the team is going to be St. Louis and Tim Ream. He is the second player from St. Louis to be selected as a World Cup captain. So that's pretty cool honor for him. They had a friendly against Senegal last Sunday. And they scored goals, but it looks like their defense is going to be spotty right now. Maybe a big question mark, because they allowed Senegal to have some counterattacks, and they didn't get back in good shape. So I think that's going to be something that they got to fix, apparently, especially against teams that love the counterattack, like Paraguay. That's who they open up with a week from tomorrow, a week from Saturday. And so actually a week from Friday. Let me take that back. It's a week from Friday at SoFi Stadium in Los Angeles. And it's coming. It's getting close. And like I said last week, I'm grateful, because I'm still tired of hearing about all the stuff about how expensive it is to go see a World Cup game.
3: Yeah, I was just going to ask you because they're saying tickets are just having a hell of a time going.
2: Yeah, yeah. They said that when they had the first go round for people, sending in their applications to get, a spot in line to buy tickets and that, they've just gone up and up and up since their first were taking applications in October, and then when they had the draw, they increased the prices again, and they're still been pretty pricey even into April. They said the secondary market has been obscene in terms of just the price, appreciation. They are having problems selling some of the games. Apparently, there's quite a few tickets left for the United States' first match against Paraguay. I think there's like about 3,000 to 5,000 left. So, they might not even sell out that game for next Friday. So, yeah, so it's... they're trying to use what they call like some of the tickets that were reserved for hospitality packages. I think they're trying to make them a little bit more affordable in that.
3: Okay.
2: So as they get closer to those matches, I think they're going to start lowering prices in that. But then you got the other thing: if people are traveling, if they're coming in from out of town, can they find lodging? Are they going to be in airfare? Apparently airfare is, the airlines have, jacked up their prices, to these World Cup cities and that. And the lodging has gotten expensive. So
3: supply and demand.
2: Right. And that's what the hotels and the airlines have done. They're just taking advantage of that,
3: Right. So, you got to get there. There's no other opportunity, no other way for you to get there.
2: Yeah.
3: Except by plane, unless you're within driving or train distance.
2: Right. I mean, if you're like from Ohio and want to go see Argentina, that you could probably drive. I think Argentina opens up in Kansas City.
3: Okay.
2: So that's close, But then,
3: that's America close.
2: Right, it is.
3: Like if you told someone in Europe you'd have to drive that far to watch a game, they'd go nuts. Mm-hmm.
2: Yeah, they'd probably, fly from Ohio or whatever, wherever they're, staying in and that. But, it's,

0: you know, like basically security, and then also the licensing fee. You know, they were, you know, they weren't going to let him play there. And, you know, Robert Kraft came in and a bunch of people that he knew, and they ended up, you know, solving that problem and that. But yeah, it just seemed like, you know, FIFA was just digging in its heels that, no, we're not going to give you any money in that. And now they went, now all these other groups are having to come in and, you know, subsidize it. And then FIFA comes out, you know, smelling like a rose, saying that, you know, they have all this money now from ticket sales and merchandise and all the other, you know, the broadcast rights and that, you know, and saying that they want to do this to promote soccer, grow soccer and things like that around the world. So, yeah, I think there was enough money in FIFA for them to pay for all this stuff, but they just...
1: Oh, FIFA's made all their money.
0: Yeah, I know. You know, they've made their money probably like tenfold.
1: I mean, just think they were bought and paid for way before this event even starts.
0: Yeah.
1: Between their, you know, huge sponsors that they, you know, like, who are their big ones? Coca-Cola. Well,
0: Coca-Cola, yeah. And now that's been a sticking point.
1: Yeah.
0: Because they're not allowing fans to bring in their own water bottles.
1: But
0: yeah,
1: mm-hmm. So now you're forced to buy their water and their
0: Dasani. Yeah,
1: that does not seem like a good idea. Like, if you like, no. It's one thing to say, hey, you can't bring in your own beer,
0: right?
1: It's another thing to say, hey, you can't bring in your own water,
0: right?
1: When you're in a big stadium full of people where it tends to get hot,
0: mm-hmm.
1: Ugh.
0: And they expect the matches to be played in times of the day where the temperatures will get hot. You know, there's going to have some matches where the temperature is going to be
1: someone's going to die.
0: Right. And then, you know, then they're going to have the circling the wagons, you know, about that and all that kind of thing. And, you know, like, I don't want to say they're going to cover it up, but they're going to, you know, like, pass the buck, you know, well, it's not our fault, you know.
1: Right.
0: You know, so it's just, you know, if, you know, apparently, if somebody's bringing in a young child or a baby or something like that, they're going to allow, you know, like things for that. Or if anybody has any kind of medical issues in that, they're going to let them, you know, bring in some, you know, closed containers. So at least they were, you know, cognizant of that and at least, you know, amicable about that too. So, but yeah, the whole water thing, I mean, it's standard procedure for all these venues, at least in the United States, that if you have a water bottle and it's a sealed container, yeah, you can bring it in, you know. But, yeah, it just, you know, but just one more thing to add fuel to the fire of people's angst over this World Cup, you know, this year and that. And, you know, I mean... It's a monumental undertaking to have three countries involved with this World Cup, you know, and the matches spread all over, you know, Mexico and Canada and the United States, you know, that, you know, it's got to be a logistical headache, but then just to add, you know, all this other stuff is just, you know, they got to quit shooting themselves in the foot, I think. But, you know, they're not going to take any responsibility.
1: No, they don't have to.
0: No, they don't. They don't. So, you know, I just hope the matches live up to their expectations. I hope that it'd be great if all these venues have sellout crowds, you know, and just hope the broadcasts are done well. The refereeing is fair. And just hope that, you know, that once they start playing these matches that, you know, all this other stuff will just be in the rearview mirror.
1: Right.
0: You know, just everybody focusing on who do you think's going to win the World Cup? Who do you think's going to get to the knockout stage? You know, will the United States, win their first couple of matches to where they're not sweating it out to get to the knockout stage, you know, how far they can get, and just, you know, hopefully, you know, some of these fans can come from other countries and, you know, support their clubs, you know,
1: right.
0: Support their countries.
1: And, right.
0: Because that's been another big issue, just the whole visa problem, you know, and apparently when the Senegal team wasn't able to get its whole contingent of...

0: you know, people into the country to play, you know, when they had their match Sunday, and they were unhappy about that. And so it's been sort of a shit show in terms of the coming up to the World Cup, you know, and that just the whole thing from when it started last October with the ticket release and just the whole ticket price thing, and then just everything else. So let's just get the games going, the matches going, and that, and let's just go from there. But I think the United States, I would think, have a better than average squad. It's all about what these guys can do, potential. But you just don't know. And these guys seem to, got slammed together they've had friendlies and that for the past, year and a half and that, but it's just the cohesiveness, like getting back into the swing of things and that, playing with each other. And, it's just a short period of time when they, have that time to, just be a cohesive team. So we'll see, if that is a detriment to them or if they can overcome that. At least in the friendly against Senegal, they did a good job. They scored two goals right off the bat, and then Senegal tied them, and then they got a goal in the second half and then held on defensively. So that's, if they can, continue that recipe, they could have a good tournament. If the defense falls apart, then they could have a quick exit. So we'll find out what happens in that. And let's see what else we can dig in.
1: What else we got going on in the world of sports and sports-related things?
0: I think I did mention that they play Germany tomorrow in Chicago. So that'll be crazy because they have a lot of German influence in Chicago.
1: Yeah.
0: And so I'm sure there'll be a lot of German fans there. I think they're playing at Soldier Field, so that'll be pretty well set too. So, but anything else in the world of sports? Let's see.
1: Not on my end.
0: Nah, it's
1: I'm looking through Reddit Sports, and it's been a quiet couple days.
0: Yeah, it has been. And the Dylan Larkin trade was probably one of the big surprises in that, and and just of course the NHL and. The NBA has gotten off to a good start. The Knicks seem to, be the team to beat over the Spurs, and they win the first game on the road. So the Spurs get their chance of getting some revenge tonight in San Antonio. They say that they're going to have a big watch party in New York when the Knicks play the Spurs on Sunday.
1: Okay.
0: And so that'll be like about an additional 21,000 people outside, watching the game on the big screen.
1: That'll be fun. New York's been going crazy, man. This run the Knicks have been on has been insane.
0: It has been, and Knicks fans have been looking for something like this for a long, long time. Mm-hmm. I mean, the last time they were in the finals was like 1999, and then last year, I think they got to the conference finals, but lost to Indiana. So the fact that they're now in the finals, is just that's blown the lid off the roof of New York City. So,
1: right.
0: And then, of course, you got all the celebrities coming out, like Spike Lee and Timothy
1: Timothy Chalamet.
0: Chalamet, okay.
1: There
0: thank you
1: go. Yeah. Yes. I can't say it unless I say his first name too.
0: Okay. Timothy Chalamet, okay, yeah. The guy that played Bob Dylan and
1: yep.
0: And it was in Marty Supreme. So, we can turn to TV. Finally, the end of The Boys was unexpected.
1: Yeah?
0: Yeah, I mean, it was a surprise ending, the way it the way it played out. So,
1: so was it one of those good endings for TV or bad endings for TV?
0: I thought it was a great ending for TV. I thought it was a great ending for TV. And although they didn't have any kind of like, like a lead in to the new, or the spinoff on the franchise, you kind of figured that that's the way they're going to go.
1: Right.
0: So that's, so it was a good ending for them.
1: Good. Often the TV shows, they have a hard time sticking the landing.
0: Mm-hmm.
1: So case in point, Game of Thrones. And
0: That still is sort of...
1: I have never returned.
0: Yeah, sticks in the back of my mind.
1: I was obsessed with that show, and that last season was so bad that I never even tried to watch the spinoffs.
0: Mm-hmm.
1: Like, I just didn't care.
0: Right. We've been into the, what is it called? The House of the Dragon.
1: Yeah.
0: And that's been good.
1: I've heard it's been good.
0: Yeah.
1: But they burned me so bad, man.
0: Mm-hmm.
1: So bad.
0: Yeah, I can see that. And then they have one about a knight, and that's been sort of dragon.
1: Dragon.
0: Yeah.
1: See what I did there?
0: Yeah, exactly. I like that.
1: There you go.
0: Nice segue there.
1: Hey, I do my best.
0: Yeah, hey, and you took advantage of me stepping right into it.
1: I did. So,
0: yeah.
1: I did.
0: Mm-hmm.
1: We just finished Scrubs.
0: Uh-huh.
1: It takes us a while because I'm not one of those binge people. I need to watch like an episode every couple days.
0: Right, exactly.
1: Once or twice a week tops. Mm-hmm. Like I can't binge shows the way others do.
0: Now, is this the spinoff to Scrubs?
1: It's the reboot.
0: The reboot, that's
1: kind of
0: called. Yeah, okay.
1: Basically, they brought back, the two main characters and some of the supporting cast.
0: Right.
1: And gave them a whole new slew of young doctors that they get to influence. So it's been an enjoyable first season of the reboot. They just got confirmed for a second one. So
0: okay.
1: Hopefully we get some more.
0: Well, good for them.
1: Yeah, yeah. It was good stuff. I enjoyed it. Mm-hmm. If you're a Scrubs fan, I recommend it.
0: Yeah. Well, the guy that created Scrubs created a show called Shrinking.
1: Yeah.
0: And it's with Jason Segel, Harrison Ford, and the gal that played Cox's wife on Scrubs.
1: Oh, okay.
0: Yeah, so she's involved in that project too, and it's good. It's
1: what is this on?
0: It's on Apple TV.
1: Of course it is.
0: Yes, it's on Apple TV, and Jason Segel plays a psychiatrist who's grieving over the loss of his wife who died in a car accident. And the daughter's grieving too. And so there's a disconnect between the father and daughter. And then you have the practice with that Harrison Ford, he's the head of the practice. And then they have another psychiatrist, therapist, whatever they call those folks involved in the office. And then some crazy friends and things like that. So they have, some good storylines in that. And so it's been good.
1: Good.
0: And another show that we've been watching is The Morning Show. That has Jennifer Aniston and Reese Witherspoon. And that's about a news broadcast company. They're under fire because the anchor of the morning show, the male anchor, has been accused of sexual misconduct.
1: Oh no!
0: So the first season is spinning around that story, and it's been good there
1: too. Wow, that's stacked. It's got Steve Carell in it and everything.
0: Yeah, he plays the guy that's been accused of sexual misconduct.
1: Oh, okay.
0: Yeah, Mitch Kessler. So. Yeah, he has a good role in that. Jennifer Aniston plays a great role. Billy Crudup plays this creepy broadcast station executive. So,
1: okay.
0: Yeah, so he plays a good role in that. So, but yeah, it's...
1: I have to check that one out. Yeah. See, we are my wife and I don't have Apple TV, so we miss out on a lot of these good shows.
0: Mm-hmm. And we're about ready to start Ted Lasso, and they're already promoting season 4, which starts August 5. And they take a different direction with that show.
1: Yeah.
0: And that. So apparently he has moved from coaching a men's team to coaching a women's team.
1: Oh, there you go.
0: Yeah. So they're trying, I guess, to keep the storyline fresh for him. So, yeah, we haven't even started season three yet. So,
1: oh, okay.
0: Looking forward to that.
1: Got some time then.
0: Mm-hmm, yeah. And so it's, oh, we did start season three. I apologize. Yeah, we watched a couple of episodes. They bring in this high end soccer player, you know,
1: okay.
0: That's sort of like your Lionel Messi type of player. So,
1: oh, okay.
0: Yeah, so it's a guy that's moody and standoffish and, yeah, that kind of thing. You know, he only, and he hogs the ball. So what a surprise. But, yeah, so that's been the TV watching.
1: Yeah.
0: And there was this AI show on Netflix called The Digital Circus. Have you heard of that at Mm-mm. all?
1: Never heard of it.
0: Uh-huh. Well, apparently it's this animated AI production and that, and it's totally off the wall. I mean, it is just crazy. And it's about all these characters that fall into this universe.
1: Right.
0: And apparently there's, you know, if they want to escape this universe, they have to go out into the void. So,
1: oh, wow.
0: Yeah, so it's it's quirky. I mean, it's, you know, you got to be into that.
1: This looks like something my kid would, or my daughter specifically.
0: Yeah.
1: It looks just creepy enough that she would love it.
0: Yeah, I think it is geared toward, you know, juniors, seniors, high school, college kids and that.
1: Teens,
0: yeah.
1: Tweens.
0: Yeah, the teen crowd, I would think. Yeah, you know, they probably would be able to get it because it's just been really rated highly on IMDb and all the other ratings outlets and that.
1: Yeah.
0: So, yeah.
1: Interesting. I'll have to check that one out.
0: Yeah, it's just quirky. I mean, it made me laugh at some spots, and then there's other things where it's like, what just happened? You know,
1: right.
0: That kind of thing. You know, why did it go in that direction? But
1: interesting.
0: Yeah, it was.
1: You've given me three things I need to watch this weekend.
0: Mm-hmm, yeah. So.
1: And we have Netflix, so I can definitely try this one.
0: Right. And you had posted on Facebook about your daughter in the Ken Page Awards. So.
1: Oh yeah, yeah.
0: Uh-huh.
1: Yeah, what about it?
0: Well, tell me about it.
1: Oh, so my daughter's a drama kid at Collinsville High School. And they got they submitted something and got nominated for the Ken Page Awards, which are basically high school theater awards in St. Louis and the surrounding areas. And they ended up winning four out of the seven they were nominated for.
0: Uh-huh.
1: And my daughter got to get up on the stage there at the Fox and do a little performance with her group. They had the whole thing tied together like a big musical. So you got to watch a little bit of this and a little bit of theirs, and like three different high schools, I guess, did. What's the one with the plant? Shit.
0: Oh, crap. I know what you're talking about. Little Shop of Horrors.
1: Yeah, like five different high schools did Little Shop. So they each came out and did a little parade of their plant
0: mm-hmm.
1: in Little Shop. Their Seymour.
0: Yeah.
1: No, not Seymour. Seymour was the guy. Anyway. So, yeah, it was really cool. She got to, like, they did all these big rehearsals for it for the, you know, like a week. She had to go to the Muni for a rehearsal. They did a rehearsal at the Fox mm-hmm. one night, and then they did the performance the following night at the Fox. And it was packed.
0: Like,
1: it was full of people.
0: Mm-hmm.
1: So it was biggest audience she's ever been in front of. I think she was very nervous, but she had a great time.
0: That looked like, from the pictures, it looked like she did really well.
1: Yeah.
0: Mm-hmm.
1: Yeah, her whole group of kids there from Collinsville did a great job, so...
0: I was looking at that, and I think they didn't they have a performance of like Between the Lines or something like that in April?
1: Yeah.
0: Yeah,
1: yeah, they did that. That was the high school production that they got nominated for.
0: Okay.
1: So that was the one that Layla was in
0: mm-hmm.
1: for.
0: Now, did they have that play, our musical, at the Fox then, or was that just at the
1: high school? No, that was just at the high school.
0: Okay.
1: So what they did was they selected like basically a snippet. Like about a minute long snippet from one of the songs that mm-hmm. they featured in that musical. And they put that into this big montage at the Ken Page Awards with all of the other stuff going on. I'm hearing beeping. Are you hearing beeping?
0: No, I do hear something, but
1: I'm hearing beeping behind me. Great. something's breaking and I'm not here to fix it. Oh, no. I don't work here anymore.
0: But, yeah, I mean, I was, you know, I started, going down a rabbit hole about the Campage Awards and saw that, you know, that there was like different schools and high schools and that, and that was pretty cool.
1: Yeah, there was something like 50 high schools or something represented that night.
0: Okay.
1: It was ridiculous.
0: Yeah.
1: It was a major production. Uh-huh. They put a ton of work into this and it's all done extracurricular. It's not, you know, school's out. They're going back to high school, to, you know, three nights a week for some cases. There was one night they were there for like 6 hours.
0: Right.
1: Just rehearsing for this mini montage that they all had to put together in two rehearsals. And then they basically turned that into a two and a half hour long program. So they did a hell of a job.
0: It sounds like it.
1: Yeah.
0: Yeah.
1: It's really, really cool.
0: You know, and with the cost of entertainment going through the roof, you look for those type of, areas, you know, like, you know, high school production, community college productions, you know, that are just a lot more inexpensive and the energy and just the...
1: The amount of fun these kids have.
0: Right, exactly. Yeah.
1: It's just...
0: And they bring that to the table with their energy and, you know, and the, you know, it's just really, really great. And I think that's what we're leaning into now because we can't afford like the big concerts anymore.
1: No, I'm with you.
0: I mean, Donna wanted to go see Straight No Chaser, but they want $200 for a ticket.
1: My kid asked me about AC/DC tickets. I'm like, bro, these guys are 90 years old and you are paying $200 to see them. Mm-hmm. I don't think so.
0: Yeah. I mean, when the Stones were in Chicago.
1: Yeah.
0: And they were asking like those kind of prices, you know, and, you know, there's got to, you know, I mean, it would have been great if you would have seen even the 80s Stones, you know, but to see the 21st century Stones, you know, I mean, pretty soon you're going to have Mick Jagger just being wheeled out or just taking a walker out there.
1: You're not wrong, man. You're not wrong.
0: I mean, because these guys aren't getting any younger.
1: I mean, look what happened to Ozzy. Mm-hmm. He couldn't even stand for that last concert. He was in a chair, mm-hmm. and they still wheeled his old ass out there and made him sing 4 or 5 songs for people.
0: Right.
1: I mean, granted, it was fine for him. He loved doing it, but 2 weeks later, he's dead. You can't tell me that it had nothing to do with that.
0: Exactly. Yeah. Mm-hmm. Exactly right. Yeah. So... Yeah, so I mean, there's other outlets to get, you know, watch some good musicals and, you know, entertainment. Heck, even go into a bar and listen to people sing, you know. I mean, you know, at least you get a meal out of it, you know.
1: Oh, yeah. Cover bands.
0: Exactly.
1: Aren't they great?
0: Mm-hmm. They are. I mean, and in fact, we're going to be going up to Joliet as part of our Minnesota-Milwaukee trip to see Carpenter's tribute band.
1: Oh, cool.
0: They're going to be up there. You know, we're going to be up there for that. And so that's where, you know, our dollars are going because it's just, you know, I mean, you know, even the bands that are, you know, having reunion tours like Guns N' Roses coming back to Busch Stadium.
1: I'm sure those tickets are going slow.
0: Yeah, they are. I mean, they went slow the last time.
1: Last time they canceled the concert because they weren't selling tickets.
0: Mm-hmm. Yeah. And
1: they said it was because Axl was sick, but that concert was ridiculously undersold.
0: Mm-hmm. And, it's just...
1: Too many... You have two things going, you know, backward with that is that the majority of your Guns N' Roses fans are also your people that don't want to go into the city.
0: Mm-hmm.
1: So they're going to avoid going to Busch Stadium for a concert anyway.
0: Right.
1: They want to go to the factory out in West County because it's safe.
0: Mm-hmm.
1: They want to go to Riverport because it's not the middle of the city.
0: Mm-hmm.
1: It's stupid. Don't get me wrong. They're like, I'm taking my kid to a concert at the Pageant in, I don't know, October.
0: Right.
1: But it'd be dumb for me to, you know, not take him because it's so much fun.
0: Yeah. Well, Willie Nelson's going to be out, I think, at Hollywood Casino.
1: Yeah.
0: You know, and in August, you know, celebrating his 93rd year of life or whatever.
1: There you go.
0: You know, so, you know, you can see, you know, those people like that because, you know, these guys, these entertainers, they just can't quit. They just, you know, want to keep touring, want to keep playing and, that's what they do.
1: Yeah.
0: You know,
1: I mean, that's look, you may not realize it, but that's what they have to do, right? Mm-hmm. Like they don't have the income that they used to get from CDs and records and all that, right? Like all these streaming platforms that you stream music on, your Spotify's, your Apple Music's, they pay pennies on the dollar compared to what these guys used to make. The majority of their money is coming from ticket sales and merchandise sales, and they're getting a smaller cut of ticket sales now than they used to as well. So guys like Willie Nelson, look, Willie Nelson is a legend, but he is legendarily bad with his money.
0: Mm-hmm. Oh, well, yeah, I mean, that's in all the stories and that.
1: You know, there's probably a solid reason why this guy's got 3 mobile homes and all of his family travels everywhere with him and they perform music together. It's probably because they got no other choice. You know, it's the same reason old pro wrestlers keep going. It's like, yeah, because they got no other choice. They were poor with their money. They didn't save anything or... You know, they didn't pay their taxes or some shit like, you know, Willie Nelson got in trouble for.
0: Mm-hmm.
1: They end up in a worse shape than ever when they get older because they, you know,
0: they weren't responsible enough with the money they had.
1: Yeah. Like Willie Nelson's just cashing in for as long as Willie Nelson can.
0: Right.
1: You know, I'm sure at some point that train will stop a chugging, but it ain't going to stop until Willie says it's time.
0: Right. Exactly. Or when he feels that, you know, he can, you know.
1: Yeah.
0: You know, but of course, will he ever be that way?
1: Well, it's not like he's ever been an intense performer, too. Mm-hmm. Like, Willie's always been he's been a very chill guy for a very long time.
0: Mm-hmm.
1: he's pickled himself at this point.
0: Right, exactly. You know, and he's had the ancillary, you know, businesses, too, with his own, you know, brand of, you know, pot.
1: And, oh, yeah,
0: and,
1: yeah.
0: Know, that kind of thing.
1: And, I mean, I'm sure that when that market opened up for him, it did a ton of good for his income.
0: But, oh, exactly. I mean...
1: But it's like Cheech and Chong. The moment that shit became legalized in California, they were just... they were fine.
0: Yeah.
1: They didn't need to work another day of their lives.
0: Right. The money's coming in hand over fist.
1: Yeah.
0: Yeah.
1: But, yeah, man. Like, some of those guys don't have a choice, though. They have to keep rolling until they bite the dust. So, mm-hmm. You know, and... You see it a lot more with like classic rock acts that have like one member left.
0: Mm-hmm.
1: You know, like Lynyrd Skynyrd still touring is hilarious to me because there's one guy left in that band that may be original.
0: Right.
1: And it's not even close to the singer. It's like the bass player.
0: Right.
1: you know, but who knows? Maybe that's just the way he's got to keep making his money is
0: right.
1: by trouting it out there, man. Mm-hmm. Like, who knows, man?
0: Yeah.
1: Is what it is.
0: That's exactly right.
1: Anything else for the good of cause?
0: I think I'm done.
1: Okay. You got a rant out of me this week. Good job.
0: Well, good. I mean, we hit a...
1: yeah.
0: Well, we found that soft spot then.
1: There you go.
0: Yeah.
1: Of course.
0: Folks, you have just heard The Sports Angle with Mark Stengel. I'm Mark Stengel, and I want to thank Tom Williams for joining me again today.
1: Anytime, sir.
0: Folks, thanks again for listening, and I will catch you on the...

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1: Good evening. This evening, look for clear skies. Tonight, look for clear skies with a low near 79. Monday, expect moderate rain with a high near 85. Monday night, there, TS a slight chance of rain with a low near 76. Tuesday, there is a slight chance of rain with a high near 95. Get your weather every hour right here on Mind's Eye Radio, your virtual newsstand.
2: In Belleville and Collinsville, it's partly cloudy and 87 degrees. In Granite City, it's sunny and 87 degrees.
3: 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Game time is at 7:30 p.m. On Wednesday, October 28th, the Portland Timbers come to town. Game time is at 7:30 p.m. And in our last audio-described game of the season, on Saturday, October 31st, City SC hosts San Diego FC. Kickoff is at 2 p.m. For the full list of events and links to purchase tickets, visit our calendar at bit.ly/upcoming-ad-events.
4: 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As it does, it releases electrons. 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Meanwhile, the positive end of this battery wants those recently released electrons back. 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And we've gone full circle. 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And our battery is out of juice. Hope you feel empowered by this bit of knowledge. Thanks for being a part of everyday science. 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
5: Ever notice brown spots on the leaves of your favorite garden plant? 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Plants have special genes that help them resist disease. When these genes recognize invading viruses, fungi, or bacteria, they tell the infected plant cells to commit suicide in a process called programmed cell death, says Dinesh Kumar, a researcher at Yale University.
6: The plant sacrifices number of cells where the virus is actually, so it gets killed itself. So the virus cannot move out of those dead cells.
5: Those dead plant cells cause the brown spots that speckle diseased leaves or fruit. 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They also hope to speed up the process so that fewer healthy plant cells have to commit suicide. That would eliminate visible brown spots so farmers could sell more of their harvest. I'm Regina O'Brien. 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
11: Welcome, Mind's Eye Radio listeners, to another edition of Ear to Ear. I'm your host, Laura Foudy, Mind's Eye Director of Communications and Development. And with me today is a very exciting guest, John O'Brien, Director of Programming at the fabulous Fox Theater here in St. Louis. Welcome, John.
12: Hi, welcome. Thanks for having me.
11: No problem. We are so excited about the upcoming Fox season. Everybody knows that you've had to take a bit of a break thanks to COVID, and it must feel really great to have the season coming up so soon.
12: Oh my gosh. I truly can't put into words how excited we are. It's been such a long intermission is what we've been calling it. But I mean, 20 months later, I think we counted it 618 days without Broadway, which in my opinion is far too long to not have Broadway.
11: Oh yes.
12: I'm very biased though.
11: Definitely. Well, so speaking of Broadway, I know you've done some work in New York and elsewhere. Can you tell us a little bit about yourself just personally and professionally and how you came to be with the Fox Theater?
12: Absolutely. So I am from St. Louis originally. So grew up here. My whole family's here. Came to the Fox. I remember my first show at the Fox was Rugrats in I think 96. So big things, high quality. But from that moment, I remember just being like, this place is incredible. So that was kind of how I became familiar with the Fox. But after high school, went to college and studied music with the kind of plan of going into arts admin and, you know, kind of working behind the scenes with either a theater company or music. And ended up getting an internship at the Muni and just totally fell in love with musical theater and getting to be in that setting and an iconic location in St. Louis was so neat and really kind of changed my path. So after that Muni internship, when I graduated, I moved to New York and was, managing and producing theater for a few different companies there. And was totally loving it and, missing my family and all that. And one day I got a call and that a position had opened up the Fox and it happened to be my total dream position. So I somehow managed to trick them into hiring me, which is the best thing that ever happened. I came back. I'll be 4 years in January with Fox. So just overseeing all